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1: Raju has given us a call on 03717223344. He's a Portugal fan. Raju, how are you feeling after that, mate?
2: Crazy, and I'm a bit angry with the ref because I don't know what happened after the 10 minutes. Because, yeah, he only did 10 minutes at a time. I don't know what. It was like he was biased towards the Spain. He wanted Croatia to score an extra goal, even though it was ruled offside anyway.
1: Yeah, and they nearly did. They nearly did. You were saved, Raju, by a snickometer, which is absolutely incredible, isn't it?
2: Yeah, I didn't. He should have just blown the whistle after 10 minutes. I don't know what happened there. But I want Portugal. I would like Portugal to make it through to the quarterfinal and semifinals because I want them to. I want Ronaldo to face Spain, Neymar and Messi for his final time. If it is his last, World Cup season.
1: Yeah, just on Ronaldo, he got taken off in the 81st minute. He looked absolutely distraught when that happened, but you have to say it was the right decision. Portugal went on to win the game.
2: Well, either way, I mean, I think his time is getting into, and he does, obviously, they do a lot of running around and all that, so I do think he needs to retire at some point, as a footballer anyway.
1: Can I ask you, Raju, what do you make of his reaction when he's being substituted? Now, to be fair to him, like we're saying, it's his last World Cup. You're obviously not going to be happy that you're coming off the pitch because he knows that it might be the last time that he takes the field in a Portugal shirt at a major tournament. I understand that. But do you think it's... Do you think it helps that kind of attitude as he's coming off the pitch?
2: From a blind person's perspective, I can't read my reaction so I can either take it two ways. He's either angry or he's. Well, I don't know what to say because I just think he needs to accept that he's. At some point, he needs to let other people have a go.
1: Mm. Yeah, and listen, it paid off, and actually, I think fair play to Roberto Martinez in that situation, yeah. Because, you know, that is a major, major call to make, especially in these knockout games, especially with Croatia doing so well in that game. Raju, thank you very much for your call. 03717 223344. Like I said,

0: The knockouts have delivered so far, haven't they? We have brought you every single kick on the TalkSport network. Here's how the round of 32 has sounded so far.
1: Surely won it for Canada.
2: Big chance, the winner, Gabriel Martinelli. Brazil have got away with it. A 96-minute goal from Martinelli after a mistake from Tanaka.
3: Can Canale score? Here he comes.
1: Oh. He does! Paraguay are through to the last 16.
4: Saibari up against Verbruggen, right footed, finds the bottom corner, and Morocco through to the round of 16.
5: Bob with an excellent ball into the area. Patrick Berg finding Haaland. And Erling Haaland may have won it.
6: Olise slipped it through. They're in here. And it's Mbappe again. Magnificent.
1: Well, Jimenez again. It's two.
7: Magnificent.
1: Can you believe it? The talisman has done it.
8: Ball in towards Kane. Kane on the top.
9: Kane steps up to the plate
4: to win the game for Belgium from the spot, right footed into the top corner. Tielemans to the rescue for Belgium.
1: Tielemans floats it over the wall. It's in. Free kick scored. Malik Tielemans, the American hero.
5: Cucurella plays it into the area for Oya Barbo to finish it on.
6: Here is Rafael Leão now. Puts in a good looking ball. He's headed and it's in.
1: Turned in! What a header! It's the substitute Goncalo Ramos who heads it from close range!
0: Oh, I can't get enough of it. I cannot get enough of it. This knockout football has been sensational so far. And you could argue that game between Portugal and Croatia is right up there as one of the games of the tournament. In case you've just joined us, Portugal scoring the 94th minute, Gonçalo Ramos to make it 2-1. And then right at the death, Croatia thought they'd got level in the 13th minute of added on time. Josko Gvardiol with the header, but the goal was ruled out for offside and a snipometer was used to make that decision. There was a Croatian head that flicked the ball as it went onto a player in an offside position. They knocked it onto Gvardiol, who scored the goal. But controversy, because from the replay, I'm sorry, you cannot tell. You cannot tell whether the ball really was flicked on by that Croatian head. Get your calls in, 0371 722 3344. You can talk about any of the round of 32 action, but I want your reaction to that game between Portugal and Croatia. Ronaldo, he lives on. This World Cup, his last dance, he was substituted on 81 minutes. He looked absolutely devastated, but he will be playing against Spain in the round of 16. Mark's an Everton fan. How you doing, Mark? Mark, you there?
10: I am, yes, sorry.
0: Hello, mate. How you doing?
10: I'm grand. Am I true to yourself now?
0: Yeah, you are, mate. What do you want to say about that Portugal game?
10: It really annoyed me, actually. Like even the penalty, because it's like the high bar for penalties in this World Cup. But, like, Martinez was down the ear of the fourth official and all the Portuguese bench. So they were bullied into going up to VAR. But that aside, kind of was a penalty, really. But the end there, like, one, why didn't VAR just give the offside? And two, it didn't, like, the Snicko thing was, like, something primitive. I mean, the ball would make Snicko go, like, you know.
0: Yeah, I know what you mean. So Mark, look, in cricket, they have this kind of technology, don't they? And it's off the stump, Mike. At this World Cup, the ball has a sensor in it. So they're going off what the ball is telling them. But I'm kind of with you. When you watch the replay, I mean, Mark Wilson and Luke Chambers made a really good point. It looks like it's just skimmed off his hair. If that Croatian player has a buzz cut, that goal gets given.
10: Exactly, the ball didn't deviate any, you know.
0: Mm.
10: Not even like a couple of inches, which it would have done if he's ahead of it. And hitting the guy on the back and saying that's not deliberate. He's clear. He's diving to clear the ball away from his goal. Of course it's deliberate. He's a defender.
0: Yeah.
10: You know. And it's just outrageous how late it was. He deserved the extra time. You know, like common sense, because it's still subjectivity that's ruled the day there.
0: Yeah, I think you're like me, Mark. You just wanted that game to go on. Great call. 0371 722 3344. Gabby is an Arsenal fan. How you doing, Gab?
7: Ollie, my man. How are you?
0: I'm good, mate. How are you?
7: You listen, you, Stuart, you're doing the nation proud for this late night from us lorry drivers out there tarmacking, mate.
0: You are top man. Top man.
7: I've been wanting a message on tickers and just Telegram and say, what a job, what a job. It's been, you have really, like, because obviously I can't see it, you have to then put that into words. And between you and the commentary team, it's been brilliant. I mean, tonight, I mean, I looked at it, 5-2 for a goal at 90 minutes. And I'm thinking, should I slap a load of money on it? And I didn't. And then the goal gets scored and then another one gets scored. It's crazy. And listen, I reckon Rory Jennings must be counting his blessings that Pierce Morgan didn't give him double or quits on that bet.
0: He must be, mate.
7: He'd be
0: in major trouble, mate. By the way, if you haven't heard this, Rory Jennings, TalkSport's very own bet. With Piers Morgan, two great blokes, by the way, bet with Piers Morgan $5,000, which went to a fantastic charity. But Rory made a silly bet. He said that Cristiano Ronaldo wouldn't score at the tournament. He then scored 2 against Uzbekistan. But I think you're bang on, Gab. If he'd gone for double or quits, he might have been in a bit of trouble there. Just on Ronaldo, though, Gabby, he went off in the 81st minute. He looked absolutely distraught. And I don't know how to read that, because I get that it's his last World Cup. I get that he wants to keep playing. But is there an element here where you need to put your ego to the side in some respects?
7: I've got to be careful how I put this across, Arles, but sometimes, you know, when you've had a late night and you're all sat in the kitchen at 3-4 o'clock in the morning, you know you should go home and the birds come out. That's where I look, where Cristiano's out. It's like, you can still do it, but you're getting to that point where you need to kind of hand that mantelpiece over to somebody else. You need to know that you've got to pass it on and go, yeah, he's getting the goals. But who would play in his place? Like Ramos tonight, for instance, hypothetically talking, has scored a goal. If Ramos played every game from start to finish, would Portugal be in a better position for him playing in the games that... And they build around Ronaldo. And I love Ronaldo. I can't call between the GOAT between him and Messi.
0: Yeah.
7: I think they both have different attributes. They're different goat-like players. They've both got different... I'd love to see Messi in the Premiership. Mm. I'd love to see Messi go and do it in different leagues, bar La Liga. And I think that's where Cristiano has him. But then you look at major trophies and Messi might be winning another World Cup. That's the long and short of it. But what an exciting to think. We're nearly at the end of the 32. It's happy last 16. We've got the cream is rising to the top now. It's going to be even better, and you're going to be there doing all the commentary.
0: Do you know what, Gabby? You're very kind, but we've been helped out by some brilliant football. Honestly, it's been absolutely fantastic, this knockout stage so far. What are you up to tonight, mate?
7: I have literally just got back to my yard. I'm sitting in a position where the signal is perfectly fine. I've just done 6 hours. We've tarmacked a job down in, where was it? Near Burgess Hill, not Burgess Hill, but somewhere down there. I forget where it was now. And that's it. I'm going to hopefully get back. I will put the 4 o'clock game on, go to sleep after that, and then it's again tomorrow. What have we got tomorrow? Argentina, Cape Verde, and then we've got Egypt, Australia, and then also we've got the last game. Is it Senegal?
0: It's Ghana against Colombia. And Gabby, I want you to do me a favour. Can you just tell everyone that they're all live on TalkSport?
7: Of course they're live. Where else would you want to listen to? In the UK, on DAB, on National Radio, 1089, and also on your app of TalkSport. 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World Cup 2026 from America, Mexico and Canada.
0: Oh, Gabby, you're talking yourself into a job here, mate. Absolutely brilliant. Thank you so much. Have a great night, mate.
7: God bless.
0: There we go, Gabby, the Arsenal fan. Honestly, we should get him in. That was absolutely brilliant. I can't even do a plug like that. Frank is an Everton fan. We're talking about Portugal, who have got through in the last minute against Croatia, but there was late controversy. Croatia with a disallowed goal right at the end. Frank, what do you want to say, mate?
9: I just feel that I had to call in because I feel Croatia have been robbed tonight. I don't think it touched his head at all. And that goal should have stood at the end. And I don't believe it was a penalty either. And I think that VAR have equaled things up for the Ronaldo disallowed goal.
0: Do you know what? It's a really good point about the penalty because I thought it was a bit controversial too, the one that the Ronaldo eventually takes. And then
9: he took it. It was a few minutes after his goal was disallowed.
0: Yeah, I know what you mean. I thought the penalty was controversial. Look, the Croatian goal right at the end is a really difficult one, isn't it? Because they have to go on what the technology is telling them. If the ball's telling them that there is a touch off this fella's head, then they have to go with that.
9: Is that the ball said that there was a touch of that?
0: Yeah, so they had a little snickometer, Frank. It was a bit like cricket, but at the same time, when you I'm with you, when you watch it with the naked eye, does it come off his head? I'm not sure it does.
9: It doesn't look like it. At first, the guy's in an offside position, and we can respect that, but it does not look like it's touched his head. I feel for Croatia because they had the better of the game. But I don't think it was a penalty, and I think VAR stuffed it right up Croatia in favour of Ronaldo.
0: Yeah, can I just ask you about Ronaldo as well, Frank? He goes off in 81 minutes, and you know he looks absolutely devastated. He kind of sulks as he goes off, high fives all his teammates. Yeah. To be fair, he gives Martinez a hug. He's not annoyed with the manager or anything like that. To be fair to him, but what do you make of that reaction as he comes off?
9: I think it's a fair enough reaction because he's a winner and he wants to stay on the pitch. I think that if he didn't have that reaction, you'd be questioning it, to be honest. So he had the reaction and then he gives like high fives and hugs and I think he was okay with it.
0: Yeah. Frank, great call. 03717 22 3344. Dan is a Liverpool fan. Dan, how you doing, mate?
11: Hey, I'm good. How are you, mate?
0: Yeah, really good, thank you. What do you want to say on that game? I mean, it was absolutely sensational, wasn't it? It had everything.
11: That was probably some of the best drama I've seen in the last half an hour of football. But, I mean, I just think that, like, I don't know why the ref went over there, checked the VAR, like he went to check it out. I think that was just a lot of drama. He was waiting a while, and I don't think there was enough evidence, personally, to say that he touched the ball. You know, I also don't think it was shown to the public enough. So I just thought it was a bit controversial, really.
0: Yeah, do you know what? It's a good point about the ref being sent over to the screen, because if they're going off the technology of this snickometer inside the ball and it's come off the player's head, why does the referee have to check that? Because they're clearly going on what the tech is telling them. So why does he have to go across and watch the real-time video? Because then you're saying, right, well, we don't trust that it did come off his head with this snickometer and we're going to go off the naked eye. With the naked eye, Dan, it looked as if it was a goal.
11: Can't see anything with the naked eye. So the ball doesn't move. Spin stays the same. You know, it just looks like the guy just missed the ball and then the header comes off. And, you know, I think it was pretty ridiculous, really.
0: Mm. Yeah. What did you make of the Ronaldo substitution, by the way, Dan? Obviously looking a bit distraught. He got that penalty that got got Portugal back into the game. But do you feel that he's a help or a hindrance to this side?
11: You know, I think it goes in waves. You know, I feel like Portugal sometimes need to believe. You know, when he's on that pitch, like I think someone said earlier, you know, they do build a team around him. And obviously, it's Cristiano Ronaldo we're talking about. You know, he's got a big influence on the team. But I feel like him getting taken off and maybe there was a bit of attitude, you know. But I don't think that it was too much to the point where it's like, you know, saw a couple of years back, 2021, Man United, him walking in the tunnel. Not saying it was a massive thing like that. But he definitely could have probably handled it with some more, you know, chivalry, as I like to say.
0: Yeah, but yeah. It's a good word, Dan.
11: I think
0: chivalry.
11: They should definitely start him. I think they should start him for the next game. Personally, I think he does impact a lot. And like, I think the fans seeing him start, I think that adds a lot of atmosphere. So I think it's also the name, you know, it's Cristiano, a name that people will be wanting to see in the next game.
0: Yeah, absolutely. Dan, great call. 03717 22 3344. More calls on the way for you on TalkSport after that dramatic win for Portugal over Croatia in added time and a late goal controversially ruled out for Croatia. One of the picks of the round of 32 so far. It's been a fantastic knockout stage. 0371 722 3344 if you want to have your say. We've got live commentary of Switzerland against Algeria coming up at 4 a.m. And you heard from Gabby, didn't you? The Arsenal fan. We have got every kick of the knockouts on the way for you on TalkSport. 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
0: Right, it's competition time. 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
0: A very good morning. This is World Cup Game Day Live with me, Ollie Clink. We are catching our breath after that win for Portugal. They beat Croatia in added time by 2-1. There was late, late drama, though. Croatia with a goal disallowed in the 13th minute of added on time. Honestly, you will not see a more dramatic second half than that all tournament. I'm going to make that bet right now. But I just want to describe what happened with that Croatia goal in case you've just tuned in. The ball gets played into the box. It looks as if, but we're not sure. We're not sure at all. It looks as if it might flick off the head of Matanovic, one of the Croatian players. It then comes through to Pasalic in the six-yard box, and he is in an offside position if it does come off the head of Matanovic. Pasalic plays it back across the box, and there's Josko Gvardiol to put it into the back of the net. The controversy has come because when VAR were checking this, they had a snickometer. There's a sensor in the ball, and the snickometer said that Matanovic had indeed headed the ball on to Pasalic, who was in an offside position. But honestly, when you watch it with the naked eye, I can't see a touch, or at least you don't know if there's a touch there. So you're relying on that technology. The stranger thing, and one of our callers pointed it out, made a really good point. The referee then goes across to check it. Why? If you're relying on that technology and you're trusting the snickometer, why does he have to check the footage? Is it just to add to the drama? It was Croatian heartbreak, and also heartbreak for Luka Modric, who's taken his final bow in a Croatian shirt. What a player he was. But plenty of drama to get into. Ronaldo scored, Ronaldo was hooked, but his last dance continues. Mark is a Spurs fan. How you doing, Mark? How did you find the game?
2: Oh, kill me now, mate. Kill me now. That was one of the best second halves I've ever seen. And then it all gets ruined by that at the end. I can't believe it.
0: Yeah, it is a shame. It's always a shame, isn't it? I think when you have those dramatic moments right at the death and then VAR gets involved, whether it's right or wrong, it kind of sucks the life out of things, doesn't it? What did you actually make of the way it came about with the snickometer?
2: Well, tonight, listening to you, is the first I've ever heard of a snickometer in football.
0: Yeah.
2: It bewilders me. I'm baffled by it. I mean, when you see the flight of the ball, it doesn't look like it touched anyone. But the main reason why I affirmed is not because of that incident on its own. VAR in general, it's just ripped the soul out of the game. I mean, whoever invented it is just responsible for the worst thing ever. And I can't watch it anymore.
0: My problem, Mark, right, is almost what you said there about, you know, the fact that you've never heard of a snickometer getting involved. My problem is, right, VAR at times can make the decision, and you know, you're a Spurs fan, I'm sure there's been moments where a goal has been, you know, wrongly given against your Tottenham and VAR rules it out and you have that sigh of relief because the right decision has been made. Fine, I get that. But what I worry about, Mark, is more and more and more involvement, more and more gadgets and gimmicks that are going to get involved in decisions like this. And you're right, and rob that joy from those Croatian supporters that we saw tonight.
2: To me, it's like it was a sport played by human beings that make mistakes, officiated by human beings that make mistakes. That's why it's a sport. Now it's like a video game where, you know, that was the beauty of it, was going to the pub, was it offside, was it not? The argument, you know, the banter, you know what I mean? Like, it's just, whether it's right or wrong, doesn't matter to me. I don't care if it's right 100% of the time. I still don't want it.
0: But also, Mark, and the main problem here is that's assuming that VAR gets every single decision right. And we know it doesn't. We know it doesn't. And that's the main issue for me.
2: Which is why, you know, you call me a Spurs fan, but I've barely watched a game for nearly 2 years now. Like, you might as well change it to Scunthorpe United fan, because that's where I go now to watch my football.
0: Yeah. That might be to do with how Spurs have been getting on, though, right?
2: Well, no, because it was before they actually won the Europa League, which I've been waiting for them to win something for so long, and I didn't even watch that.
0: Oh, wow. Wow. Oh, that's a real shame, Mark, because obviously it's a sport that we all love. And look, there's so many issues with that, and I do agree with so many of the points that you've made there. But look, you know, I mean, look, VAR or no VAR, to be fair, this World Cup has had drama and it has delivered these knockout stages. And look, like, I know you're struggling as a football fan. I do get it, and I get your frustrations, but you still have those moments, right?
2: Than it is in the Premier League. It's been used a lot better and a lot more efficiently than it is in the Premier League. But still, you know, just the whole point of it that I disagree with.
0: Anyway. Yeah. But, okay. Fair enough, Mark. 0371722344. Zidane is a Chelsea fan. What a name that is for a World Cup chat. How you doing, Zidane?
3: Yeah, I'm all good, man. How are you doing?
0: Yeah, really good, thank you. What were your thoughts on that game then? Portugal-Croatia. Portugal nicking
3: it. In terms of the Portugal race game, I was born in London, raised in London, England. I would support England, but my parents are more Portuguese.
0: Okay.
3: That Portuguese game, yeah, it was, you know, the fact that Gonçalo Ramos came off the bench and he made an impact, like, it makes everything, like, just different.
0: Yeah.
3: I think, yeah, it's quite hard. You know, Ronaldo's obviously, like, for me as a Portuguese fan, Ronaldo's a GOAT. Mm. Like, he has to be the GOAT. I can't support Messi. But he has, like, this is the World Cup for him. But he was useless. Like, I'll be real. He was a bit useless and he wasn't doing as much as I thought, you know, he could. So, yeah.
0: Can I just ask you about his reaction then when he gets substituted, Zidane? Because I get the disappointment. I do get it, because it could be his last World Cup. And so he's got to come off the pitch. And it's almost that sense that he's then powerless to help himself get through to the next round. But do you feel there needs to be a bit more trust in his teammates? That there needs to be that ego put aside and he comes off, fresh legs come on, and it worked tonight. And Martinez deserves a lot of credit, I think.
3: Yeah. But I just think from the whole tournament, from the start of the tournament, I don't think his teammates are playing for him. I don't think they supported him.
0: I don't think they were there for Ronaldo.
3: Yeah, sorry.
0: In what sense do you think that? Are you maybe comparing it to the situation with Messi in Argentina? You know, everything has been built around him. He's obviously joint top scorer at the moment at the tournament. They're coming up against Cape Verde next, but you know, you even see with the celebrations, even that they absolutely mob Messi each time he scores. Are you kind of comparing the Ronaldo situation to that?
3: No, I'm not even comparing that. I just think that the Portuguese players, I don't think they've got the same, like you said, the way that the Argentinian players are, like, you know, this is for Messi. Like, they're clearly playing for Messi. I don't think the Portuguese players are doing that for him. It's not the same one. It's not the same thing. Yeah. I don't think they're doing it for him. Mm. Yeah. Mm. It's so much different. Yeah.
0: Yeah. Okay. 0371 722 3344. Thank you very much, Zidane. Let's speak to Rashid, who's a Manchester United fan. Rashid, are you happy for the former Man United man, Cristiano Ronaldo, getting through?
4: Not really, to be honest. I wasn't his biggest fan. First time when he joined, when he first joined United as a teenager, fair enough, then. But his talents were very raw then, and then they started to come through. And then he obviously left to go to Real Madrid, and we all know what happened there after then. And then he came back, and was it Solskjaer's, when he was manager, I think. Is that right?
0: Yeah. Mm.
4: And then there was all these sort of talks about, oh, he was unhappy, blah, blah, blah, scenes are going on behind the club, and, you know, that's the sort of Ronaldo that, you know, in his latter part of his career. I mean, there's also that time, don't forget, where he was in, was it that Euro final?
0: Yeah, and he got injured, and then he was barking from the touchline, wasn't he? He got them over the line.
4: To be fair to him, he didn't cry when he got substituted off tonight.
0: Oh, right? He was climbing stone, wasn't he?
4: I thought he would, you know, for half a second. But I don't know whether I would be crying because of what the manager did in subbing him off, or whether it was his potentially because it was his last. It could have been, well, his
0: last. Do you know what, Rashid? Do you know what, on that, I want to be fair to Ronaldo here, because I think it's a bit unfair to say that he threw his toys out the pram. He looked absolutely devastated to come off, but he high-fived the player coming on. He gave a high-five to Roberto Martinez. It's a bit unfair to say that he was angry about being substituted. He just looked a bit devastated, didn't he? But at the same time, you don't have to react like that.
4: No. But you have to be, at the same time, be gracious and not sort of give that reaction away. Otherwise, the cameras are everywhere that pick up on it. So
0: yeah,
4: that's what I'm just saying. But no, I thought Croatia were robbed.
0: Mm.
4: And to use a phrase, it's not that was not cricket. Nico reference there for you.
0: That's so, lovely stuff.
4: No, I didn't know. I thought the ball... I know that these new balls have chips in them these days, right? Whatever level of football you play at, you're talking about Premier League or in Europe or whatever, international level, World Cups and Euros. But I didn't realise they had one in there for a slightest touch, you're telling me.
0: I mean, Rashid, we've said it, haven't we? Like, with the naked eye, I can't see it. I can't see the touch.
4: I can't either, to be honest. I know he's come back. Has he come back into play? He's not offside or anything, is he? It didn't come off a...
0: It comes off Matanovic's head. It comes off Matanovic's head, and Pašalić is in an offside position. It then comes off a Portuguese defender's head, and then Guardiol scores. But it's whether there's that initial touch off Matanovic, because Pašalić is a mile offside if he does. Yeah. But with the naked eye, you can't really see it.
4: No, you can't. Which, you know, any other time, I think if they'd looked at that, I think they should have let that goal stood.
0: Mm.
4: But do you know, ironically, who was in the VAR room? It's an Englishman, isn't it? Who gave the decision? I think.
0: Oh, maybe that's why then.
4: I think it was an Englishman who was in charge. One of the assistant refs, anyway. I think he's one of the representatives there for England. So.
0: Yeah.
4: I'm a little bit worried about. I'm not worried, but about Monday's game, obviously the big one coming up.
0: England against Mexico.
4: In case there's a similar sort of incident, let's say, or any sort of incident. I think in these knock, because it's very nature of football, because it's knockout football, you see, it's not like a group game or something like that. Because it's knockout football, they have to look at these incidents now using the VAR. I mean, obviously, you made the point. That's why the VAR is there to be used in that way. But it is a bit of a, it's like the, I call them like the fun police. They're taking it away from the fans. And you saw yourself in the picture, the joy on the, on the Croatian supporters, thinking, oh, you know, they threw everything, they, you know, at them.
0: They were crestfallen, weren't they? Rashid, thanks very much indeed. 0371 722 3344. We've had some texts on that decision right at the end of the game. Andy makes a good point here. Andy in Falkirk, he says, despite the ball sensor showing the touch from the head of the Croatian player, the referee still has to go to the monitor to judge whether the Portuguese player behind him makes a deliberate attempt to play the ball. Ref clearly thinks he doesn't, hence Croatian player is offside. To be fair, Andy, he definitely plays the ball. It's just that that touch from Matanovic occurs when Pašalić is already in an offside position. So even if it comes off that Portuguese player's head, he's offside anyway. Another text here. Morning, Ollie. Sort of get offside if player's feet are beyond the line, but knee, elbow and head beyond. Should it be offside? Shouldn't it be feet? And so decision given to the attacking player. Look, I don't mind that point, to be fair, but Pašalić was a couple of yards offside anyway. And then one from Paddy in Salford. It feels like VAR is trying to find reasons to disallow goals. Did the general public even know about this snickometer? What happened to VAR's purpose being to stop howlers? Game is gone. It's what I was saying, Paddy. It's what I was saying. Is there too much tech now? Too much tech. Anyway, Croatia are out. It is the final bow for Luka Modric. What a player. Over 200 caps for his country. And he goes out like that in the round of 32. Brilliant game that we've brought to you live on TalkSport. More live action to come too. Switzerland against Algeria is coming up from 4 a.m. We'll bring you more reaction and action here on TalkSport. 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
26: Will Croatia's hearts be broken by VAR? Modric appeals. Referee.
27: Croatia player number 20 touched the ball and headed to the goal scorer. Final decision, offside.
26: The goal is ruled out. Croatia cannot believe it. Portugal celebrate again. Modric shakes his head. It was the faintest of faint touches. And I think without the sticker, I don't think you can overrule and say touch that. Ronaldo smiles on the sideline. We thought we were destined for 30 more magical minutes in Toronto. But for Croatia, the dream is surely now up. We're into the 16th minute of added on time. And it remains Portugal 2, Croatia 1.
0: Oh, it was a game absolutely dripping with drama. Portugal going through with a goal late on. They've beaten Croatia by 2-1. They've set up around the 16 game against Spain, but it wasn't without controversy. Croatia thought they'd equalised in the 13th minute of added on time, but a snickometer. Snickometer? That's for cricket. What is going on? Ruled out the goal, and Radiol's goal was ruled out as offside. Very controversial decision. This is World Cup Game Day Live here on Talk Sport. We've got live action to come for you. Switzerland take on Algeria in the round of 32 kickoff coming at you at 4 a.m. We also need to speak about England, though, don't we? And get the lowdown on Mexico ahead of that clash on Monday morning at the Azteca. Set your alarm. 1 a.m. start for that one. And don't worry, by the way, the pubs are open until 5 a.m. Joining us now to look ahead to that game is a man who has been commentating at the Azteca for Talk Sport, Joe Shennan. Joins us. Joe, how are you doing?
28: Ollie, good morning. Yes, really well, thank you. I mean, Mexico is something special. We are back in Philadelphia now, ahead of Paraguay against France later on this week in the round of 16. But it's been an adventure so far, and like this World Cup, just loving every minute of it.
0: Oh, it's been superb, hasn't it? Joe, just before we get into Mexico and the Azteca and everything that you've experienced there, I know that you'll have had eyes on that game, that Portugal-Croatia game. What are your thoughts on that decision right at the end, that snickometer coming into play and denying Croatia the equaliser?
28: I mean, look, the scoreline for me is incredibly cruel on Croatia, for one thing. We watched the second half in a local restaurant in Philadelphia. People were jumping up and cheering, thinking that Croatia had got themselves what I certainly felt was a deserved equaliser. I think they were the better team in that second half. And we couldn't believe it, you know, because when you watch the pictures back with the naked eyes, I know you've been saying, Ollie, and I know that a lot of our callers have been saying tonight, it looks as though there isn't a touch, but, you know, you have to trust the technology. You know, Jared Gillett has spotted a spike, hasn't he, in the snickometer, and he's told the referee to go to the monitor, and the goal has been disallowed. So there must have been enough in it for them to turn around and say there's been the slightest of touches. But, you know, you look at the replay back, and my first instinct was there's no way that he's touched that. But if there was a touch, if there was the slightest touch, then the decision is correct. But it's really tough on Croatia.
0: How ironic that an Aussie ref is bringing in cricket technology to decide the game.
28: Look, football has changed, hasn't it, Ollie? You know, we know that the game is so different now with the advent of technology. I am personally not a fan of a lot of it. I think something like goal line technology is a no brainer, but I think a lot of the complication that VAR has brought to football. I mean, for me, the offside law, Ollie, when you look at the Ronaldo goal that never was, which was a glorious finish, and he's offside by half an inch of a shoulder blade or something like that. And then the Sučić goal that never was. Mm. You know, for me, in the spirit of football, should offside be offside in those situations? I'm not even sure that it should be. I don't know that we should go back to clear daylight as an example of the way the rules have changed over recent years. I just think a lot of it takes and sucks the joy out of the game. And for me, looking at the Portugal players at the end, I think they thought they'd got away with one. I think they, you know, they felt lucky and even a bit sheepish that they were through.
0: Yeah, totally agree. Now, Joe, I know that you have been commentating at the Azteca. You actually covered Mexico's game with Ecuador, where they were absolutely sensational. I've got to be honest, over here, there is quite a few nerves among the England supporters because, let's be honest, you know, they toiled a bit in that win over DR Congo. It wasn't a perfect group stage in terms of a performance, and it's that record at the Azteca for Mexico, that atmosphere, that cauldron that England are going to have to play in. What can you tell us about your personal experiences having been in that stadium and seen that Mexico side?
28: Well, two defeats in 88 competitive matches, isn't it, Ollie, now for Mexico at the Azteca? And based on the atmosphere, you can see why. I think it is honestly the best atmosphere I've ever experienced at any football ground. The noise and the sights of the celebrations when Quiñones scored the first, it just absolutely took my breath away. It's an incredible stadium. It's so full of history and heritage, as we all know. The hand of God in 86, the Brazil-Italy final in 1970, much more than that. The Gordon Banks save, I think, against Pelé was at the Azteca, wasn't it? Mm. So, you know, it's a stadium packed full of history. And from an England perspective, you know, I worry with a combination of the atmosphere, a combination of the fact that the Mexico players are far more adapted to the altitude than we will be, and the forward play that they've got and the confidence they've got in this team, they believe they can go on and win this tournament. You know, genuinely, there are players in the Mexico side who have said before the tournament, during it as well, they believe they're up there with some of the favourites. And, you know, I think there's momentum there. I think there's a big connection between the players, staff and the crowd. And I feel that players like Quiñones, players like Raul Jimenez, they can get at our back line, which we know is a patched up back line, and they can cause us problems. So we're going to have to play a lot better than we did against DR Congo, that's for sure.
0: Yeah, it's such an interesting point about the Mexico side being more used to that altitude. And part of that, Joe, must be that when you look across that team, a lot of them do play their football within Mexico, which you might look at as an England fan and go, oh, well, great, we've got players from the Premier League. You know, we've got players that on paper are much better than this squad. But actually being acclimatized to playing at that altitude is a huge factor in this.
28: And it says everything, doesn't it, Ollie, that Thomas Tuchel has admitted that England are not going to be ready for it. Mm. 2,200 metres up in the air, you know, it can, on a football pitch, it can take your breath away. You know, the thinness of the air and the difficulty in terms of the stamina that you're going to have on a pitch against players who have played three games at this stadium now over the course of the World Cup. They've won them all comfortably, you know, and they've beaten a couple of decent teams. I think you'd have expected them to win the group matches, but to go and beat Ecuador in the manner that they did. I mean, you had Raul Jimenez making Willian Pacho and Joel Ordonez look like ordinary central defenders. Hincapié, usually unflappable in this sort of situation, completely lost it towards the end and was sent off. Players like Ener Valencia, who've been some of Ecuador's best players over the last few years, just didn't compete in the game. They overwhelmed them in the first half. And I think what is really important from an England perspective is that England start far better than they did against DR Congo, because if they concede the first goal to Mexico, then it really, really could be a long old night.
1: Yeah, 2,200 metres above sea level. The only England player that will be acclimatised is Dan Byrne. I think we can make that very clear, because he's usually at that height. Anyway, when you do look at that Mexico team, and I think you're so right about a fast start, which could undo England. But what are some of the weaknesses, do you think, about this Mexico side? Where do you think that England can get at them?
28: I think Ecuador had enough possession in the second half, Ollie, that they should have created more than they did. I think defensively, Mexico are quite robust and quite strong, but they're vulnerable on the flanks. Both fullbacks like to try and burst forward and join in the attack. That, I think, will leave space for us in behind. The midfield's an interesting one, because 17-year-old Gilberto Mora started the game against Ecuador, the second youngest player ever to start a World Cup knockout game. He was excellent, but if he is selected again by Javier Aguirre, how is he going to fare in the biggest game of his life, or the next biggest game of his life, up against the likes of Declan Rice and Jude Bellingham in the middle of midfield? That is a much bigger task for a 17-year-old who's only got 11 international caps to have a go at. So I think actually, you know, they haven't conceded a goal at the tournament yet, but you look at the quarter for the opposition again, and you look at the lack of shots on goal that they face. And again, I think the midfield is an area where England can potentially dominate. And, you know, if they're going to win this game, they're going to have to dominate in that area. And they're going to have to make sure that they restrict the supply to the wide areas and they restrict the supply to Raul Jimenez. So, you know, there's lots of things for Thomas Tuchel to work on. But while this is a Mexican side with a lot of momentum and a lot of confidence, I feel as though defensively, Ollie, they haven't really been fully tested as yet.
1: Thomas Tuchel, Joe, has promised, really, hasn't he, that as soon as we play a side that is going to come out and play, and we did see this in the second half against Croatia, as soon as we play a side that don't sit deep and come out and play, then England are going to be absolutely fine. Do you think that's the kind of game they are going to get from Mexico?
28: It'll be really interesting to see early on, you know, because if Mexico take the approach that they did against Ecuador, then they absolutely will be coming out to play. They really took over that game in the opening stages, and their attacking play was too much. They were first to every second ball. The press was intense. They played with energy. They played with pace. They played with quality and fluency and speed in the final third. If they come out and they try to attack us, again, you do feel it leaves space for our better players in the attack to really take advantage of Mexico in the fullback areas. So it'll be really fascinating to see if Aguirre decides to go with that same, not gung-ho approach, but that front foot approach in the early stages. Because once they had the lead, they started to sit back and they started to invite Ecuador onto them. That is maybe where it might be a little more difficult for England to break them down, as we've seen across the course of the tournament. But if they try and start front foot, if they try and open up, then that may well give gaps for us to exploit. But, you know, again, we've got to be far better than we did against DR Congo. And this, in the Azteca, it's an historic test, but it's an even bigger test.
1: Joe, just before I let you go, I know you're a bit of a foodie. You're in Philadelphia. Have you had a Philly cheesesteak yet? And how was it?
28: I'm going to tomorrow, I promise. I found a really good-looking spot on social media, Sonny's Cheesecakes. Cheesecakes. Sonny's Philly Cheesesteaks, which happens to be one of the, which is rated as one of the best in Philadelphia. So I am very excited to explore that tomorrow. But we have eaten well, there's no doubt about it. And particularly in Mexico, I have to say, the England fans, if they sample some of the local taquerias, they'll have an absolutely cracking time, because the food is delicious and the people are very hospitable.
1: Such a commentator. You had to do your research to the max before you picked that Philly cheesesteak spot.
28: It's what we do. It's what we do.
1: Exactly. Joe, thank you very much indeed. Joe Shannon there, TalkSport commentator.
0: And yeah, he hasn't really made me feel much more confident about Monday night. I think they're going to be fine. Monday morning, 1 a.m, England against Mexico in the Azteca. Come on, England. Get the job done and get through to that quarterfinal. Switzerland against Algeria in the round of 32 is coming at you at 4 a.m. here on TalkSport. Let's get the headline team news from your match commentator, Mike Shull.
7: Hello, Ollie. Hello, everybody. Yes, two changes to the Switzerland team that started the win over Canada. Dennis Zakaria replaces the injured Luka Jacques in defence, and Dan Ndoye comes in for Jibril Sow. As for Algeria, they show three changes from their dramatic 3-3 draw with Austria. In goal, Luka Zidane, who played the first two group games, returns in place of Oussama Benbot. Ryan Aitnori comes into defence for Zhaouin Ajam, and Ramiz Zerouki replaces Amin Gouiri in the more adventurous role in midfield. How we can match the earlier game between Portugal and Croatia remains to be seen.
0: Well, hopefully, Mike, and I'm looking forward to it. 4 a.m. kickoff for Switzerland against Algeria. More build up to that to come. 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
0: Good morning. 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Whatever it is, they're here for it. I'm Ollie Clink. We have had another cracking night of round of 32 World Cup knockout action. Spain got past Austria. They cruised past Austria in the end. And

0: There's no real argument in this. It was the correct decision. FIFA has decided, thanks to a chip in the ball, which they are calling connected ball technology, there was a touch, even although it didn't look like it. We can say what we want, that it may or may not have touched it. However, this is why it was introduced. Is it harsh? Yeah, it might be, because you look at it and you think, well, Renato Vega's got the touch and it's not a deliberate touch, so therefore Pašalić should be onside. However, it's the initial touch, and even although it's slight, that is what happens. Despite Joško Gvardiol bundling home, thinking he's equalised, there shouldn't be any complaints here, because it was introduced to prevent this kind of controversy from being controversial. And even although we're going to make it controversial, it is the right decision. That's why it's been brought in. And you cannot argue against it and say, well, there wasn't a touch, because the chip in the ball has decided that there was a touch, so therefore Pašalić is offside and everything after that is a moot point.
1: Yeah, I get what you're saying. I think the thing that will confuse fans is that when you watch it with the naked eye, it is so hard to tell. But sure, as you point out, sure, that's what the technology is there for. Mm-hmm. I guess, Mark, also on that game, Ronaldo comes off in the 81st minute. He looks absolutely distraught. It's unfair, I think, to say that he was angry, that he threw his toys out of the pram, because he comes off, he high-fives the substitute coming on. He high-fives the manager. But obviously, it's Ronaldo, isn't it? He's always going to look very frustrated at coming off the pitch. What did you make of his performance throughout the game and that reaction to coming off?
0: Yeah, I thought he was decent. Scored his penalty well enough. Look, he's always going to get this. If he comes off and he's all smiles, people are going to say, well, look at him, he's all smiles. Go. He's always going to get criticised by the anti-Ronaldo brigade. He is what he is. I mean, look, it's totally subjective. Everyone listening would have their own opinion. Would you start him or would you not? I think he's probably better to start, because I don't know how much of an impact he has at the age he is coming off the bench. He was brought off. Yeah, he wasn't happy, but I don't want someone to be happy if they're taken off in a World Cup game. I'm all for that. And look, I'm Team Messi rather than Team Ronaldo, but I really appreciate them both. And look, I've got an 8-year-old daughter, Ollie, and she's Team Ronaldo. And I'm just saying to her, look, this isn't about who's best. This is about just experiencing the greatness of both of them right now. And then we've got Kylian Mbappe coming through as well. So look at the Golden Boot right now, in the race for the Golden Boot and the stars that are in there. I love it. And look, the tournament is a better place. There's more eyes on it when Cristiano Ronaldo is playing. And yeah, I don't expect him to be happy coming off. But what I would say is I think Roberto Martinez deserves credit for being brave enough to take him off, because I guarantee you, had Croatia have gone through at the expense of Portugal, there would have been a lot of talk about Martinez and Ronaldo in the Portuguese press.
1: Mm. Mark, hold on there for me, because you have caught the ear of our commentary team for Switzerland against Algeria. Let's bring in TalkSport's Mike Shaw alongside the former Arsenal winger Perry Groves. I'll start with you, Perry. I believe your gripe is with this snickometer that decided the Croatia goal.
2: Yeah, but the thing is, that's not what VAR was brought in for. VAR was brought in for clear and obvious errors. The same, you know, the Thierry Henry handball against Republic of Ireland. That's why it's brought in. It's absolute. What they're going to do now, have all the forwards shave their heads so that it doesn't touch their hair, or go and get a DNA sample with a hair follicle to see who was the player that was in the offside position. Anybody who loves football knows that that isn't the right decision at all. It's ridiculous. And the offside law's got to be changed as well, because we've seen too many goals cancelled out because, like, there's a shoulder offside or a toe offside. Again, that's not why people pay to go and watch football. They go and watch watch goals. So any part of your legal goal-scoring body that's onside, that's how the offside law should be changed. But that, the snookometer, as you said there, we're not playing cricket. And I think neutrals get more outraged with decisions like that. If a referee makes a decision in real time, and it's his subjective decision, he gets it wrong, fans get the ump a little bit, and then they think, well, he's human, that's the part of it. That's not why you pay to watch football.
1: Mark, is that fair? Totally.
0: Yeah. And Perry's right. But let me turn this around. England against Mexico. Mexico think they've won it late on, but their goals chalked off are exactly the same. Are you complaining, Perry?
2: I'd be absolutely consistent. that just because that you've given me that example doesn't make sure that it's right.

0: does it? That's two wrongs. Yeah. So two wrongs don't make a right. So
1: that's fair.
0: You would take it, but I said when VR was brought in that it would be a joy sucker. There would be a generation of fans now that won't lose that. You know when you just lose your head, you lose your mind completely when you see your team score a goal? Because they'll go, oh, no, is it going to be disallowed? Is there someone offside? Or has someone got a toner offside? Or has it hit a hair follicle? I've got no dog in the fight, but it just makes you feel, rather than outrage, you look at it and you go, really? Is that what it's coming to? And when I've looked at it and you've seen it, there's no conclusive proof. The ball doesn't even deviate, does it, in its flight? It doesn't change the spin of the ball. So, I just think that it's too like CSI FIFA or CSI Stockley Park when we've got PGMOL in this country, and then that's not what football's about. It's becoming far too sanitised.
1: I totally agree with that. This is on FIFA. Quaker, the official breakfast
2: sponsor of the FIFA World Cup 2026. Yeah, I completely agree with you there, Mark. It's on FIFA, and I'm with Perry on the idea that there is too much tech. You know, Snickometer getting involved in football. Why?
1: Yeah,
2: it just doesn't make sense. Yeah. Just there has to be an element of the game where error is allowed. There just has to be, and the issue is that VAR hasn't been perfect and never will be perfect because so many of these decisions are subjective.
1: Where do we stop with this? And this is the thing, because when Perry played the game, when I used to go and watch the game as a fan as well, it was the innocence of it. You looked at the assistant or the linesman, as they were known back then. If the ball had ended up in the back of the net and the lino kept his flag down, then it's a goal. Listen to this. FIFA's connected ball technology features an embedded 500 Hz inertial measurement unit, an IMU sensor inside the match ball. Developed in collaboration with Adidas and Kinexon, the sensor tracks the ball's movement 500 times per second, relaying data in real time to VAR to help verify offside handballs and goals. Where are we stopping with this, boys?
2: Yeah, it's a long way from the leather balls that Perry Grove was knocking about back in the day. Mark, just before I let you go, I've got to ask you about Scotland, an early exit from the tournament, and Steve Clark leaving his position. What was your reaction to that?
1: I wasn't surprised that it was an early exit. It was a tough group, but I think we lost. The Morocco game was the one that pretty much cost us, because even if we'd won 6-0 against Haiti, as it turned out, it wouldn't have been enough. But yeah, I think Steve Clark, for me, was the reason why, or one of the main reasons why, Scotland qualified for three major tournaments recently. But he was also one of the main reasons why we didn't get any further than that. Not sure Ange is the answer. Don't think we've got the players for that. If Davy Moyes could agree some sort of, I don't know, if it's a code share with Everton, or if he was to leave them and join us up. I think, look, we're going to qualify. The likelihood is, because England are going to qualify automatically for the Euros, I think we will be there. I think we're looking long-term for something like this. And I think it's about time that we changed the structure in Scottish football. We had a better under-21 team. Scott Gemmell's not the answer there. He seems to be a protected species. It needs to be a root and branch. What's going on with Scottish football? Because we've got the players, we just haven't had the tactics when we get to tournaments. It's a tough one, but at least it was a good experience out there. But now we're envious of everybody else who's playing in the knockout stages.
2: Oh, the fans were absolutely fantastic as well. Mark, thank you very much.
1: Thank you, Ollie. I appreciate it.
2: Very, very kind of you to come on. Mark Donaldson there, ESPN commentator. And his next game will be Portugal against Spain. We will also bring you that live on TalkSport in the round of 16. We've got more live coverage on the way for you, though. We're less than half an hour away from kickoff in the round of 32. The knockout action continuing on TalkSport. Switzerland against Algeria. Stay with us. 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
2: Good morning, I'm Ollie Clink. This is World Cup Game Day Live. So, Spain have sauntered through. They breeze past Austria. Portugal won it late in a pulsating game against Croatia with late drama and late controversy. But the knockout stages roll on this morning. Switzerland top Group B and have found themselves on a very open side of the draw. Algeria stand in their way with Vancouver ready for yet more drama. The World Cup football doesn't stop on TalkSport as the round of 32 kicks on in Canada.
23: And it's rolled in by Embolo into the bottom corner. The keeper went to his left, the ball went to his right, and Brian Embolo gives Swiss the lead with the first penalty of these championships.
24: That's with a higher, deeper cross into the area, which has not been dealt with, oh! And it's fired in brilliantly, and it's Van Zampi who scores the opening goal for Switzerland. Switzerland. Aka steps up and scores the penalty with real efficiency. Low into the corner.
0: Slipped down the right-hand side. Good run by Manzambi. Out wide. Gets the crossover early. Really good chance here for Vargas, who finishes.
1: Comes towards the penalty spot. Oh, there's the header and the goal. And it's the substitute who's got it. Nadir Benwali.
4: Here he comes at long last. Algeria looking to turn this game around into a crowd of bodies. It's gone from either side and it's in. It might be an own goal, but it's been claimed by Amin Guiri.
5: Belkali picks it up anyway, inside the area. Great feet, wonderful goal! Now they play a forward pass. It's flicked into the area. Oh, it's Mahrez! I don't believe it! Riyad Mahrez from out of nothing!
2: Yeah, Switzerland taking on Algeria. Kickoff fast approaching in Vancouver. The stadium filling up very nicely indeed. 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
2: With the lineups, then, here's your match commentator, Mike Shull.
6: Switzerland make two changes to the team that started the win over Canada. Dennis Zakaria replaces the injured Luka Jacques in defence. Dan Ndoye comes in for Jibril Sow. So it's Kerbel in goal, Zakaria, Elvedi, Akanji and Rodriguez at the back. Freuler and Granit Xhaka, who makes his 150th appearance for Switzerland in central midfield. Ndoye, Manzambi and Vargas behind Mbolo, who's the point of the attack. Algeria show three changes from their dramatic draw with Austria. In goal, Lucas Zidane, who played the first two group games, returns in place of Oussama Benbot. Ryan Aitnouri comes into defence for Zhaouin Ajam, and Ramiz Zerouki replaces Amin Gyori. So it's Zidane in goal, Bengali, Mondi, Bensabaini and Aitnouri in defence, Zerouki and Benteleb in central midfield, Mahrez, Awar and Shabi in support of Mazza up front.
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2: Let's bring in the former Arsenal winger, Perry Groves. Perry, when you look at Switzerland, they were favourites to top Group B. They had the co-host Canada in there with them as well. They started slowly, didn't they, with that draw against Qatar, but we know they're a very capable side.
25: Yeah, very much so. Oh, if you look, they've had one defeat in the last 17 internationals, and that was against Germany at the end of March. They lost 4-3, they'd won 10, drawn 6. So, as you said there, they've sort of just creeped through, haven't they? Just gone under the radar, where they've gradually been getting a lot better. Obviously, they've got Granit Xhaka playing that centre midfield. I call him the conductor, where he gets a little bit deeper and gets him, you know, passing movements going. And Ndoye has come on the right-hand side. He's very good in the 1v1s. But let's be honest, though, it's Switzerland is all about Johan Manzambi, because if you look at him, he didn't start, obviously, in the first game against Qatar. He didn't come on until the 72nd minute against Bosnia. And since then, he scored 3 goals, got 1 assist. So you can say that he has had that that impact.
2: Mm, and heavily linked with Newcastle United. So he's probably likely to join Liverpool before the window is out. A real danger.
25: He'll probably be gone. He'll be gone. Don't worry about that in the January transfer window.
2: Absolutely. Real danger for Switzerland as we build up to this game against Algeria. Plenty of Swiss red and white in the stadium in Vancouver. Algerian flags everywhere you look. The atmosphere looking absolutely electric. 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
2: 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Whatever it is, they're here for it. Kick-off fast approaching between Switzerland and Algeria in Vancouver. We have brought you so much drama throughout the evening, throughout the past few days on the TalkSport network, bringing you every kick of this World Cup and hopefully more to come tonight in front of a raucous crowd. Algeria flags waved furiously by those fans. Can they match some of the African nations at this tournament and cause a bit of an upset against the Swiss? Let's take a look at the latest odds with Bet365.
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2: Players in the tunnel then in Vancouver. The stadium's just been plunged into darkness ahead of kickoff, ahead of what should be a spectacular light show. Let's bring back in your commentary team. The former Arsenal winger Perry Groves and TalkSport's Mike Shull. Mike, just quickly on Algeria. They had that bizarre 3-3 draw with Austria in the group stage, one of the games of the tournament. What can we expect from them up against the Swiss tonight?
0: Well, they can be a very exciting side going forward, and having the likes of Riyad Mahrez with the experience that he's got at such a high level makes a huge difference to them, and that proved to be the case against Austria because he came up trumps with the goals. If we have anything like that or anything similar to what we had earlier involving Portugal and Croatia, we'll be blessed, because those two games have been incredible. And given that this game is the last of the run of these overnight games today, I think it'd be great to finish off with a good one. But, of course, we know how difficult Switzerland can be to break down, and Perry pointed out a few moments ago, one defeat in 17 games, they are a very difficult team to beat.
2: Yeah, Perry, is there an element that Switzerland might be slept on at this tournament, given that they're in quite an open side of the draw?
1: Yep, I'd say there's always in inverted commas, an underdog that comes through, Owen. But just looking at Algeria, the thing that would worry me would be, obviously, Zidane's come back in goal. Their three goalkeepers in the squad have only got 15 caps between them. Zidane gets his 10th cap this evening, and he didn't cover himself in glory against Argentina in their first game. And yeah, so I just think there might be a little weakness there. And I was lucky enough to do the Algeria-Austria game, where Algeria were going, they were half an hour from actually being eliminated. They were 2-1 down against Austria. Then Mahrez scores the equaliser. And then Mahrez is, I don't know if you've seen this stat, which is blows my mind. Mahrez's second goal to put Algeria 3-2 up was over 100 passes, because both teams were looking at each other going, well, we've got a bit of a draw here. We're both going to go through, you know, like cat with a little ball of wool. And then Austria basically going out, and then Kalajic, he gets the equaliser, you know, in the 6 minute of added on time, and they both go through. So it was a brilliant game, the Austria. This is going to be totally different, because obviously both teams will want to go and actually win the game. And I'm just looking from Algeria's point of view, Mazza, or Mazzadonna as the Algerians call him, looks like he's going to be playing up front, and he's brilliant in 1v1s. He's brilliant with the ball at his feet, and driven. He's had the most dribbles in the group stage, I think it was 13. So there's great little battles that go on all over the pitch. And let's be honest, I actually think this has been one of the best World Cups that I can remember, to be fair. The group stage games were brilliant. We've seen all the knockout games have had unbelievable drama. Let's hope this continues.
2: Yeah, in terms of entertainment, it has been right up there, hasn't it, as the two sides take to the field. The flags of both nations spread across both halves of the pitch as both squads make their way to the centre circle. Switzerland unbeaten in 9 competitive games as Granit Xhaka, the captain, leads his side out. The furthest they've ever reached at the World Cup is the quarterfinals in 1954. On this side of the draw, they might be hoping to match that and maybe take things further. They can be a very tough nut to crack. As for Algeria, they've never won a World Cup knockout game. They've only reached the elimination stages once, back in 2014. They will be hoping to continue the good form of African nations at this tournament. Riyad Mahrez, the talisman, leading his side out to the rim of the centre circle, the FIFA insignia in the centre of it all. And we are ready for more round of 32 action. The two managers embracing by the dugouts. And it's time now for the national anthems, starting with Switzerland.
3: Veuillez vous lever si vous le pouvez pour l'hymne national de la Suisse.

0: Remember, so much live football coming your way on the TalkSport network. The round of 32 is coming to a climax. Australia take on Egypt at 7 o'clock this evening, with Lionel Messi and Argentina facing tournament sweethearts Cape Verde from 11. Then tomorrow, Colombia face Ghana before the round of 16 gets underway, with co-host Canada taking on Morocco. That's before Paraguay take on France. Mark your card for Monday too. England against Mexico at the Azteca. It's a 1 a.m. kickoff. The Three Lions live on TalkSport in the round of 16. Right now, though, it's the turn of Switzerland and Algeria in the last 32. So let's join your commentary team. The former Arsenal winger Perry Groves alongside your match commentator, Mike Shule.
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4: 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This is Talk. Your views, zero snooze. This is Talk.
5: Well, this is the press preview with Andre Walker and Reverend Chris at Wickham, who is the vexed vicar on yes. YouTube.
6: Yes, and
5: so are you vexed today?
6: I am very vexed at what's going on in our nation right now. It's just insane.
5: Look, we were talking a little bit earlier. We will do the papers.
6: Yeah.
5: We were talking a little bit earlier about the trans conversion therapy. Now, some people are listening to this on Friday morning, so we'll just update them that if I come to you after this bill goes through and I say, I'm suffering from a mental health crisis, I believe I'm a woman, and you say, I will help you, you will go to prison.
6: Yeah, I know. Yeah. We've got a guy in our church. He came to start with as Victoria.
5: Yeah.
6: And we just thought, okay, we'll just spend some time with him, just help him. And we could see that he'd been through a lot of trauma in his life. The long and short of it is, cut long story short, is that he decided to transition back to a guy again, as he felt that was how God made him. A couple of weeks later, he got on the radio, told his story. A couple of weeks later, Christian Concern got hold of it. Then it was in the Sunday Times about him, how he transitioned back to a man. And then it turned out that, I think it was the Tavistock Centre, well, they basically didn't check him mentally or anything. They just basically fast-tracked him through, did the surgery on him. And it's a potential issue to sue the NHS because of basically
5: I say of the Tavistock Clinic, do you remember when we were a bit younger and used to turn on the TV and there'd be, you know, Welsh care homes where, you know, a child sex offender was allowed to move in with the kids into literally their bedrooms. You know, how was this allowed? That is a Tavistock Centre, I'm telling you.
6: Yeah.
5: In 15 years' time, there'll be all of these TV documentaries and people are going to gasp in horror. My advice to you, if you worked at the Tavistock Centre, is leave the country for a place that has no extradition treaties with the United Kingdom, because you are going to prison.
6: Yeah, absolutely. And I think what the things that they've done and the things that our government are allowing are beyond criminal.
5: I mean, what upsets me more than anything else is this. I've got a friend of mine who's trans.
6: Yeah.
5: Basically, she, as it is, basically said, I just quite fancy becoming a woman. Like, he didn't do this, what Douglas Murray calls the Lady Gaga-ization of politics, where you go, I was born this way, baby. You know, right, yeah. He said, no, I want to become a woman. Now, there are people like Julia Hartley Brewer who will say, you can never become a woman, you remain a man, and we can get into all that. But it strikes me that if you say, I am a man, and I want to amputate my genitals and I do all this sort of thing, right, then there is at least some sanity to that, right? But if you turn round and say, no, I am a woman, I've just got a penis, testicles, a man's body, then there is no sanity to that, right? Now, look, I guess the point I'm making is, you know, if what you want to do, Chris, is run round on a Saturday night in women's clothes, knock yourself out, you only live once, as long as you're not doing anyone any harm, or it's the indulgence of lunacy that worries me, where somebody says, I was born a woman, but I'm in a man's body. Yeah. You go, no, that is not what's happened. Now, you might want to amputate your genitals, but you are, and I guess the reason I'm making this point, Chris, so vociferously, is because if you are suffering from gender dysmorphia, i.e. you believe you're in the wrong body, amputating your penis and testicles will not help, because then you'll think you're a man, right?
6: Yeah, that's right.
5: And what we are left with is people, and, you know, there will be people who giggle about this, but people who basically, you know, downstairs have basically just got what looks like the result of a bomb going off. You know, people who have actually been quite seriously injured. And in reality, now you're in a position of trying to reverse the reversal. And these people have just had their lives destroyed.
6: Yeah,
5: because
6: right.
5: somebody, you know, if I think, and there are people who have this condition, I think that my arm is not really mine.
6: All
5: right. Nobody goes, oh, let's hack your arm off. As they go,
6: well, they actually are.
5: Oh, have they?
6: Yes.
5: Well,
6: yeah,
5: of course they have. Of course they have. But this worries me. I mean, look. Not everyone's going to agree with you. Not everyone's going to like you, and I'll accept that.
6: Yeah.
5: But you are somebody who is trying your best to do your duty. In your case, as a vicar, but you know, somebody comes to you and says, "I really need help." You are going to have to commit a criminal offence, aren't you? Because you can't throw
6: right.
5: them out.
6: No, that's right.
5: I mean, somebody's suicidal, and they go, you know, there's nothing you can do.
6: No, that's right. It's like the gay conversion law that they want to pass. What they're not bringing into their mindset is the fact that there are some people that genuinely struggle with same-sex attraction and they don't want to have same-sex attraction.
5: Yes.
6: So what have we got for them? What's on offer for them? According to the ideology of today, it's like, you know, if you're same-sex attracted, that's it.
5: That's
6: deal
5: right.
6: with it.
5: That's
6: but,
5: absolutely
6: but,
5: right.
6: But,
5: that's absolutely
6: but why is it okay for someone who's a man who wants to think he's a female, but someone who's same-sex attracted that doesn't want to be? Why is it okay that we have to put up with that guy or go along with his delusion, so to speak? But why can't we help this guy?
5: Because what you've actually done, you've done what Sir Robert Buckland, the former Justice Secretary, calls moving politics into law.
6: Yeah, exactly,
5: so basically, one has a political view, which is that everyone who feels trans should be trans, and everybody who feels gay should be gay.
6: Yeah.
5: That is a political view.
6: Yeah, that's right. Yeah.
5: And what they've done is they've said, we're going to make it a crime to not agree with me.
6: Yeah, exactly.
5: That's it.
6: Yeah, yeah,
5: rather than saying, which I think, by the way, is entirely legitimate, saying, look, we are a Christian family, and therefore we live our lives according to Christianity, and the bloke down the road is an atheist and lives his life according to atheist principles. What you now get is, instead of it being a decision, one of those groups, and it's never you, one of those groups basically says, you are going to agree with us or it's a crime.
6: Yeah, exactly, yeah. So if I even pray for these people that are struggling in that area, I'm the one that will go to prison for it, which is ridiculous.
5: And of course, the other thing is about it, particularly in sensitive areas like this, you are going to have to go to prison. And the reason I make this point is because there are occasions when something is made illegal where people go, oh, that's a bit, you know, the 20-mile-an-hour speed limit in Wales, oh, they've banned 30-mile-an-hour driving.
6: Right,
5: but
6: yeah.
5: okay, you know.
6: Yeah, yeah.
5: But the problem is there will now be a large body of people who literally say, I'm afraid I'm duty-bound to help this person in the knowledge I'm going to prison.
6: Yeah. And then what do you... It's another form of cancel culture again.
5: Then what did you do with the 800 members of the clergy now throwing in prison? I mean, you know, and it's... The problem is it's not going to resolve the problem. Now, let's just be very clear.
6: Yeah.
5: You know, in America, quote unquote. Look, there have been people who have gone too far on all of these things, whether it be abortion, whether it be gay conversion therapy. But these are a small number of very evangelical people who are probably well-meaning but a bit mad in the United States of America. You know, when we banned protests outside abortion clinics, we were not banning people with megaphones. We're banning old ladies handing out leaflets.
6: That's right. Well, my friend Adam Smith Connor, he was one of the, in one of the cases that was mentioned.
5: Is he the former soldier who's yes?
6: Yeah, and he was mentioned by was it J.D. Vance at the European speech? So he's a friend of mine, and you know he when he was arrested, he didn't. He was behind a tree. Mm. He wasn't there with a megaphone. He was just praying quietly over the loss of his own son,
5: yes,
6: actually,
5: right.
6: through abortion. So he was praying quietly. Then the officers come up to him. What are you doing? So essentially he's being done for thought crime now.
5: Yes, that's right.
6: And it's like, you know, well, I was praying. So they, you know, they charged him.
5: But
6: it was when they went to court, this is what the judge said to him. He didn't even get done for praying. He got done for having an opinion that was anti-abortion. That's what the judge threw. And so that's thought crime. So I'm not allowed to have an opinion that if it doesn't go along with your liberal narrative, then now I'm the criminal.
5: But I would go completely the opposite way on this. It seems to me that, first of all, even if you like abortion, right? The problem is we are not supporting pregnant mothers. So now, if you think abortion's the solution, I don't agree with you, but I get that. But what doesn't happen, which I think should be the law, you are not going to give these women all of the options. Now, you have Christian charities who would help you out.
6: Yeah.
5: Now, there are a percentage of people who would walk into the abortion clinic because, by the way, just to let viewers and listeners know, almost nobody's glad they're having an abortion, right? You know, it's not like, oh, you know, I've grown up and achieved my life ambition to have an abortion.
6: Yeah, that's right.
5: It's a desperate person who feels they're out of options. You know, there will be a percentage of people who walk into an abortion clinic, get given a Christian leaflet and go, oh, that works for me. I will do that.
6: Yeah, that's right. But
5: they are not allowed.
6: They're not allowed to know that. No, that's right. But the crazy thing is that the majority of abortions is not actually done at abortion centres anymore. It's now the pill by post.
5: Yeah.
6: So now they're treating abortion as a form of birth control.
5: Yes.
6: And so 1 in 3 children are being aborted now. 1 in 3.
5: Yes.
6: What do they think about that?
5: And do you know, it's really funny. So I don't know if I've got a Christian objection to abortion. I'm anti-abortion.
6: Right.
5: So for whatever reason. By the way, previous team of producers said to me, be careful about having an anti-abortion, pro-Christian show, even on this channel.
6: Yeah.
5: Do you know, I've had no pushback at all. People have said, good on you. I mean, you know, we don't bang the drum all the time, and we like to respect people. But, you know, we were able to do it. But you know the critical thing here? We are talking about uncontrolled immigration destroying this country.
6: Yeah.
5: If abortion was illegal, right, the population decline would not exist.
6: No, that's right.
5: And so what you are saying is, now forget the Christian argument, forget any of that, hard for you.
6: Right,
5: but,
6: yeah, it's like,
5: but you could just literally say, right, we have a problem with falling population. We could either import people from Pakistan, or we could stop abortion.
6: That's right. I
5: mean, and it seems to me the latter being more sensible.
6: Yeah. I mean, it's literally economic suicide if we don't have migration, for the simple fact that we are aborting 1 in 3 children. We do have a population problem, and only 1.6 children per couple are being born from ethnically British people. That's a problem, and that's why we're having to mass import people to keep the economy
5: People say about abortion, which I think is quite dishonest. They say, well, it's not an economic problem because many people have abortion, the rich. Yeah, yeah. But the point is that they're rich career women who can't stop their career because they can't afford to. Now, the fact they earn $200,000 a year, it doesn't matter. They can't afford to leave the job.
6: Yeah.
5: So it doesn't matter whether they earn 50p or 50 grand or 50 million. It is a situation that I was not in when I was a child. My mother was an accountant, my dad was an electrician. But in those days, I mean, men earned a lot more than women, but my mum was able to be a full-time mother. Now, I'm not saying that every family would want to do that. But, you know, the bus driver of the 1970s could pay for a house and a wife and children.
6: Yeah.
5: And the bus driver of today needs a wife.
6: Yeah.
5: To,
6: that's
5: and,
6: right,
5: and,
6: yeah.
5: And I maintain that just because people having abortions are not necessarily poor doesn't mean it's not an economic problem.
6: No, I'd agree with that, yeah. No.
5: OK, well, I'll tell you what we'll do. We've had a good chat about these issues. We've not looked at the papers, have
6: right,
5: we, Chris?
6: No.
5: So
6: no.
5: I think we ought to do that. I'll tell you what we'll do. Let's all regroup during the break, right? Because it has got a little heavy. And Chris Wickham...
6: Wickland.
5: Wickland.
6: Yes,
5: Chris
6: right.
5: Wickland. And I will be back just in a moment.
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4: 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Ian Collins, Afternoon Empire on Talk. 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
5: This is the press preview with Andre Walker and the Reverend Chris Wickland. Danielle in Colorado, I'm really sorry. I will let the guests get a word in. I'm just feeling robust tonight. And do you know what happened? Christian Institute comes on, makes me feel. I mean, first of all, that lovely lady from the ex-Muslims, that was a robust thing. Then the Christian Institute comes on, that's robust. And then the vexed vicar's on. I mean, you know, by the time at the end of the show, my head will have exploded. Okay, what have we got in the papers? Are we interested in any of these things?
6: There's a few things here, I think. I think the stain on our history, tears in commons as Starmer apologised over forced adoptions. That's...
5: I'm not keen on those sorts of things,
6: right.
5: where you apologise for something you were just not involved with.
6: Yeah, but at the same time, there is a place where we do have to take responsibility for our past sins. And I think that one's quite a tricky one.
5: Explain what forced adoptions were. Was this people of low intelligence? Was it... people in perhaps Aborigines and whatever in Australia.
6: This was here in Britain, so it was during the 40s and even up to the 70s. And because pregnancy outside of marriage was seen as such a stigma, so young ladies, like teenage ladies, they were basically encouraged to give up their children and basically into forced adoption, which caused untold misery, trauma, and the amount of babies they did this to, I think, is in hundreds of thousands. It's a colossal number.
5: It's a sad thing, really, for the Christian church, isn't it? Because I think now many of those nuns from that era have a pretty bad reputation.
6: Yeah.
5: They're just famous for being venomous, evil old bags.
6: And I
5: don't think that's true. I think the problem was, first of all, they genuinely believed that if you got pregnant outside marriage, you were a morally weak person.
6: Yeah.
5: And that would be detrimental to the baby to have you as a mother.
6: Yeah. Now, but at the same time, they should, as nuns, they should also show the compassion of Christ, like the story in the Gospel of John, where the very woman caught in the very act of adultery. And then Jesus basically says to this woman, where are those that condemn you? And she said, they've all gone. He said, I don't condemn you either. Now go sin no more. So he showed her the compassion of God, but then led her back to now just, try and live a righteous
5: just,
6: life.
5: Just a matter of interest.
6: Yeah.
5: What is your view on sex outside marriage? Because I've got quite an interesting, well, we'll not get gratuitous. but I've got quite an interesting take on it.
6: Okay.
5: Which you are going to hate, but I think is actually quite a worrying thing.
6: Yeah.
5: So my family are quite conservative Catholics.
6: Yeah.
5: My younger brother is not married to his partner, and they have three children. And the reason he is not married to his partner is because he believes in, as a sincere Christian, that having read the terms and conditions of state marriage in Britain, that it would be irresponsible as a father to sign the contract.
6: In what way?
5: That basically, he says, if you read the terms and conditions in full, it basically encourages your wife to falsely accuse you of bad behaviour. Because basically what it says, if you lie about your husband, you will have the house and his money. If you tell the truth, you will not. And therefore, he said, as long as you have a contract that incentivizes dishonesty to break up the family, he will not sign it.
6: And he claims to be a Christian, yeah?
5: So what he would do, which they won't let him do, he would go to a Catholic church and marry her in the church, just not sign the marriage contract. That's the state's contract.
6: Right, I see. Yeah, I don't. Yeah, I mean,
5: it's quite a difficult one, actually.
6: Well, it's not really. It's just like you know, marriage is a sacred covenant between a man and a woman.
5: But it's been nationalised. Right, if you think about it...
6: Well, legalised, yeah.
5: It's been nationalised, because if you think about it, in your church, when you get people married,
6: yeah,
5: it's not really you that's marrying them, is it? It's a state contract that they sign, right? You're not able to say, this is the marriage in our church reflective of our religious views. What it is a contract laid down by the government. I believe in the abolition of civil marriage and that marriage can only happen in church by the terms and conditions of those churches.
6: Good man.
5: Oh, there we go. That's reasonably right-wing, isn't it?
6: That's
5: funnily enough, I wrote to my MP when the gay marriage thing came about, and I said, I would like to abolish straight marriage.
6: Right.
5: And I laid out my reasons for saying that the government, the state, should not be the regulator of Christian sacraments and all this sort of stuff.
6: No, I see where you're coming from,
5: And then I got a standard letter back going, we understand why you're concerned about gay marriage. I thought, I hadn't even written anything about that. But I think it's difficult now because contraception has made, sort of sex outside marriage and all those sorts of things a lot easier.
6: Yeah.
5: But I don't see society happier. I know it sounds boring and old-fashioned, but, you know, a man and a woman married with kids, for the vast majority of people, is going to be a great life for them. Now, it doesn't work for everybody, and that is sad.
6: But it is the most satisfying way of living out
5: your
6: life.
5: Sure, absolutely.
6: And, and I would say the reason why it works so well is because that's how we're designed.
5: Yes.
6: You know, it's family unit is the way that God has designed society to work, and that is the best way that society works. But when we do away with marriage, we've got an epidemic now of a fatherless crisis.
5: We have.
6: And all kinds of problems in society because we don't encourage marriage. We don't encourage women to have children, have families, because we're constantly encouraging, go out to work, do this, we'll have your breakfast clubs, we'll do all these things. Now, I appreciate that does help actually people as well that are single and stuff, so I'm not going to give them a hard time. But we should have a culture that encourages marriage, that encourages having kids.
5: But what we've done is, we've about-faced on this story in the newspaper, which is, look, these sour-faced old bags have got it quite badly wrong with this forced adoption.
6: But it wasn't just them that
5: however, we've now flipped that on its head.
6: Yeah.
5: Now we say everything, it is all the same.
6: Yeah, everything's permissible.
5: Yeah, absolutely. So
6: there's no boundaries.
5: What we would have said previously is, oh my God, isn't it terrible you're bringing up a child on your own? We're just unwilling to say that now. That doesn't make you a terrible mother or a terrible father if you're bringing up a child on your own. In fact, it probably makes you actually probably more creative. But it is not as good as if your family had stayed together. And I think that when you look at these forced adoptions, I understand why it looks horrendous. But I do think, and I'm sorry to say this, that by going the other way, society has been worse. The reality is that what happened in the 60s, 40s, 50s, 60s and 70s actually was more families stayed together because of stuff like this.
6: Yeah, so the moral framework and the structure was there. Where it failed was it became critical and judgmental of people
5: yes.
6: that had failed, and instead of true Christian charity, which is to help them, what they did was actually quite horrific.
5: Yes.
6: And so that's the problem. It's one thing to have the law of God, but if you don't have the compassion and the mercy of God, then you end up with quite cruel behaviour.
5: I think it is. The sad thing is about anything is there is a prevailing wisdom of the time. Now, look, as we know...
6: Yeah, that's right, yeah. It's all well looking back now.
5: Yeah, as we know, people will gasp in horror in 50 years that we were amputating the genitals of the mentally ill.
6: Well, let's hope they will.
5: Oh, of course they will. I mean, there's no doubt about it.
6: Will they? Because moral decadence is going down and down and down and down. If things were getting better and better, then, yeah, I could see that
5: the thing is about the whole trans thing is the number of victims is rising fast.
6: Yes, yeah.
5: You know, and then when you're going to end up in a situation... See, my friend who's trans, remember, has to go to the clinic in London every 3 months or whatever it is. And what is he, she, it being prescribed? It's immunity reductions and immunity suppressants, I think they're called.
6: Yeah, yeah.
5: Now, I'm not a medic, but I would suggest to you that if you are suppressing your immunity for 30 years, it's going to end badly.
6: Yeah, that's right. Yeah, yeah.
5: And all
6: that toxic drugs in your stream. But then we're doing this to children now. And then this is another thing. How is it that our politicians think it's okay to do tests on children with puberty blockers? What kind of world do we live in
5: where
6: even mainstream news doesn't even bat an eyelid at it?
5: By the way, Chris, you're a communist. I'll tell you why.
6: I'm a communist.
5: I'll tell you. Don't call it puberty blockers. Call it chemical castration.
6: Yes.
5: Yeah. I mean, because it's the same drug.
6: Yeah.
5: Right. If you call it chemical castration, I think that's... Go on the TV.
6: To be fair, I didn't know that's what it was.
5: That's what it is.
6: Right, okay.
5: So basically, it's deranged teenagers and child sex offenders being forced to have this drug.
6: Right.
5: Think about that for a minute. Yeah, it suppresses testosterone. It's chemical castration.
6: Gosh. I can't fathom what kind of

0: goes, oh, I think it's fabulous when amputating the genitals of the mentally ill, he'll go, well, I have to say that because, you know, they literally know they're wrong. That is the problem.
1: Well, then maybe we need some politicians with some testicular fortitude to actually stand up and stand up.
0: Well, the Tavistock, we won't find the Tavistock.
1: they've all gone.
0: They're going to prison. So, OK, let me say one thing.
1: Go on, then.
0: About...
1: Just one thing.
0: Front page of the Sun.
1: Yeah.
0: We've been talking about Christian families and, you know, and the value of pulling together. Princess Catherine...
1: Oh, right, yeah.
0: Or the Princess of Wales, rather. I just think she is fantastic. They're obviously, I don't know if the Sun are doing this deliberately, but obviously, as you know, because she had major abdominal surgery, obviously, this photo, I think, is an excuse to make it clear that she is very much over that problem now.
1: Yeah, yeah.
0: But what they have done as a family is they have said, look, in difficult times, we're going to all pull together.
1: Yeah.
0: And she, I mean, she looked awful on that video she made when she said she had precancerous, whatever. Now, look, we all know what major abdominal surgery is. If it's not a hysterectomy, which it wasn't, we all know what it is. And we all know what the results of that would be. But we've decided as a media outlet not to mention what she might have had temporarily. But you know what? I think what is great about her is, number one, she knows what her job is, which is to support her husband. Now, if you want to be the more famous one, don't marry a royal, right? So, you know, but I think she and Camilla as well, I think, have both said, you know, we are going to put our duty first. We're going to put our family first rather than, you know, this trashy celebrity culture thing that Prince Harry represents.
1: Yeah, and that's what we want from our royal family. We want that kind of traditional British values being displayed in our monarchy, because that's what we expect. You know, that's what we want from our monarchy.
0: How important is it for kids to see the royals, you know, married, family, kids... Christianity, and in order to ignore what they see on TikTok, which is Lamborghini is good, it will make you a good person.
1: No, I think you're right. I mean, I grew up with you know, from the 70s, lots of royalty was on TV a lot with showing those values. We also had Pope John Paul seemed to be on all the time.
0: Yes.
1: So you're constantly brought up with this environment where, you know, Christianity, God, the royal family, these good role models, and we just don't see that now. It seems to be the more crazy you are, the more TikTok views you got, that's the thing to aim for, and that's what that is actually what young people are trying to do. It's like, I want to get myself a career on TikTok, not me personally.
0: But I feel very sad about that because first of all, I use the example of a Lamborghini.
1: Yeah.
0: Right. If you want to drive fast, or it is your hobby to go on track days, and you can afford it, buy a Lamborghini. There is nothing wrong with that at all.
1: No.
0: It's not my cup of tea, but then again, that doesn't matter, does it?
1: No.
0: You know, each to their own, if you can do that. And there are some people...
1: You're more of a Skoda man, aren't you?
0: Chauffeur-driven. No, but I think what I see on TikTok is people being told, you know, consumerism is happiness.
1: Yes.
0: You know, you don't need a family. You don't need friends. What you need is a Lamborghini.
1: Yeah.
0: And if you can flex a Lamborghini. And I look at it, Chris, and I just think to myself, you know, I went to university and spent the whole time, I dropped out of university, I spent the whole time going to university debating competitions all the time, every week. And in fact, I mean, I'm not recommending this to other people, but I often say to my family, thank God I'd never turned up to any lectures and went to debating competitions instead. I think they should give me...
1: Well, here you are.
0: Yeah, they should give me an honorary degree for that, right? You know, what you have done, what I have done, is we have found something we care about.
1: Yeah.
0: We've worked hard at it, and we have enjoyed the fruits of that to whatever extent there are fruits available to it, and not all of them are financial, of course. It seems to me now that you used to be a successful person who owned a Lamborghini. You're now a Lamborghini owner, aren't you? You know, it's not... There's no... You know, it's not a car anymore.
1: Yeah.
0: It's supposed to make you happy. Now, if driving fast makes you happy, a Lamborghini is a good idea. Yep. But the Lamborghini doesn't make you a different person. And children and young people...

0: People are watching on TikTok. And by the way, they don't know it's all fake. But they're watching it on TikTok and they think, I must have this, I must have that. What you must have, in your case, is to study the gospel so you can be a reverend and vicar and all those sorts of things that you wanted to be. And I needed to be good at debating and all that. And the bishop, the baker, the candlestick maker will do their own thing.
1: Yeah, no, I totally agree with you. The good thing about me is that my job, I was called to do it by the man himself. And so, because I didn't know what I was going to do with my life. I was a complete idiot, quite frankly, when I was at school. And then one day I felt...
0: You didn't have a career before this?
1: So before... Before this, I was a full-time musician. And I used to go on tour, I used to travel around the country doing all sorts of stuff. And I worked in grammar schools and taught guitar. And then one day I felt the voice of God say... Go get into church.
0: How does it actually work?
1: What? Get the voice of God.
0: So I've heard people say, you know, they got a sense of something.
1: Yeah.
0: And I think, you know, you could be an atheist and have intuition. Nothing wrong with that. But other people say they've literally heard a voice. Some people have said they've seen bright lights. I think we got a guy called Ken who actually died of a heart attack. And apparently, I think, met God or something
1: on the way. Yeah.
0: And then there was somebody else who had a clunk on the head and couldn't remember anything when he died. But he was a big Christian. But what happened to you then?
1: The last time I was on here, I talked about my story of how I became a Christian. Witchcraft to Christ. Yeah. And so then I just kind of got married, lived a normal life. And then probably just as I was coming into my early 40s, I just had this sense that... God was calling us to get involved in planting a church, which was the last thing I wanted to do. I wanted to be a rock star for Jesus, but he had other plans.
0: But you weren't very good. No, I'm joking.
1: No, obviously not. And slowly but surely, just kept thinking, you know, all these things kept happening, like I'd just be constantly switching TV on or something, or a radio on, or a podcast, and it would all be about church planting. And just constantly, it was always about plant church. Then I started getting dreams, plant church. Then my wife started getting dreams, plant church. And it kind of just went from there. And so,
0: Could it be you were going on about it quite a lot?
1: No, because it was the last thing I wanted to do. I didn't want to be a church
0: pastor. When you say plant church, you mean literally you build one?
1: As in literally what we're going to do is we're going to start one from scratch.
0: Literally, without being funny, it's like dominoes. You've been given the territory, now you've got to build the thing.
1: Is it not a physical building, but actually build a church as in the people? So actually just start a congregation from scratch. And that's what we did. I mean, but you need to understand, I didn't want to do that job. That was the last thing I wanted to do. I wanted to be the rock star for Jesus. I trained for that.
0: I'm sorry to be crass.
1: You can be crass.
0: But how do you get paid? Do you have to take money from the church? Because, like, I know about my own faith. The Catholic Church is a franchise. What they do is they go, right, you can have St. George's, St. Jude's or whatever. And in some cases, you've got a church and a house. In some cases, you've got nothing, not even a piece of land to build it on. And the way the Catholic Church works and why it's so phenomenally wealthy is as a franchise... every local branch pays a percentage in, but nothing centrally ever gets paid out, which is the way it's become quite rigged. Now, I know in the Church of England, vicars actually get paid.
1: Yeah.
0: What do you do?
1: So I get paid. So basically, we grew the church from scratch, and we never ever talk about give offerings or anything, but we just got generous Christians that just constantly give to the work that we're doing. And we take a percentage of that to pay ourselves because I am full-time and I'm doing a lot of stuff, and so there's no way. And I was bivocational. I was doing music and the church work, but then it got to a stage where I wasn't doing either one of them very well, and so I had to make that decision.
0: Yeah, I mean, look at the end of the day. It is always crass, or seemingly crass, to talk about money when you're doing something like you're doing. But at the end of the day, money is the way the system works.
1: That's right. Yeah.
0: You can't dig through.
1: The Bible says that those that do the gospel should earn a living from the gospel. So the Bible teaches it. That's pretty much what I do. And I also write books and things as well, so I make money through that revenue stream as well. So I've just tried.
0: So things must be fairly tight.
1: All right.
0: Right.
1: Yeah.
0: Yeah. All right. Mind you, if it's a percentage, the church might be. So look, this is the paper review with me and Chris Wickland. Look, you know what we'll do? In the last 20 minutes of this show, we'll have a look at the papers, because the big advantage is the bosses, if you listen on Friday morning, the bosses are starting to turn on the radio now. So if we actually start talking about the papers now, they won't notice that we haven't done much of it already.
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0: Okay, let's go to the front page of The Independent. I have to say, The Independent's rubbish, isn't it? I mean, the front page of The Independent, yeah, Putin's drones spied on Britain's nuclear military sites. So, the front page of The Independent is accusing, quote-unquote, Vladimir Putin of spying on Britain.
1: Nothing new there.
0: Now, not being funny, Can you imagine, conversely, can you imagine, this would be a front page, wouldn't it? Definitive proof Putin has never spied on Britain. I mean, that would be the interesting story, wouldn't it?
1: Yeah, it's a bit of a non-story, really.
0: We're not protecting our country, are we? That's the reality.
1: No, our country is wide open. It's a miracle that nothing's happened to us. And the fact that we have politicians that don't really seem that bothered, more caring about welfare than they are about our national protection and protecting our borders. Well, we all clearly don't protect our borders because we're just letting anyone in anyway. I don't even know why we have passport control at airports anymore. What's the point of it?
0: Waste of time. Yeah. It's interesting, actually. What they're doing at Dover is akin to you landing at Heathrow Airport and them saying, we will write to you in 6 weeks to tell you whether you should have been allowed in.
1: Yeah, exactly.
0: That's it.
1: Yeah.
0: By the way, can I tell you something? I had a very good friend of mine, and she is a Moldovan illegal immigrant in the UK. Right. I didn't know she was an illegal immigrant, but she was. She was basically doing some sort of beauty salon thing in the West End of London.
1: Does she do your hair, does she?
0: Get out of there. he's sassy. She flies to Heathrow.
1: Yeah.
0: I've told this story before. She flies to Heathrow, and they open up a bag, and they see all of her beautician equipment. And they go, look, you're flying in from Moldova. You don't have the right to work in the UK as a Moldovan. In your bag are tools of the trade, right? Why would you need them on a holiday? And, of course, you've not got a return flight. And where are you staying? In a flat you've actually rented. Right, we say that you're an illegal immigrant to the UK, so we're going to refuse you entry, which is not that serious, actually. It's not being reported. And she said, can I choose where you send me? And they went, yes, you can. And she went, I would like to be sent to Dublin.
1: No.
0: And she flew to Dublin and got the ferry to Liverpool.
1: Oh,
0: right. Now, wow. Now, let me tell you another great...
1: loophole there.
0: A great story about this, right. So, once again, another Moldovan national, right. It's only because Moldova's not in the EU, so...
1: Right, yeah. Right,
0: so, but you can visit the EU. What about this one? Right, so, this guy gets stopped at the airport... When people say, you do not have a visa to live in the United Kingdom, where are you going, blah, blah, blah, blah, right? And that was a bit of a problem for him, until he fixed it. So now what he does is he books a flight from Chisinau to Dublin via London, right? And what they do is, I'm not joking, at Heathrow Airport or Gatwick, all the same, they go, international arrivals, they go, thank you very much, they let him through, to domestic departures. So he's now in the UK,
1: yeah.
0: And he just doesn't get on the flight to Dublin.
1: No.
0: And that is the sum total of the border protection. All you have to do is buy a Ryanair flight for 15 quid.
1: There you go, you heard it on Talk TV, how you can bypass the system.
0: I mean, just can you remove me to Dublin? And she got on a ferry.
1: It's just
0: unbelievable.
1: Yeah, I know, it's unbelievable.
0: Unbelievable. The reality is, I get a bit annoyed about this, actually, because, you know, I had a mate who was attempting to get a visa to the UK, and I read the visa form. And the difficulty I had with it... Now, just to be clear, so nobody thinks I'm an idiot, I have a postgraduate in English from the University of London, grade distinction. Pretty high.
1: Yeah.
0: Pretty high. Admittedly, journalism, not straight English.
1: Yeah,
0: but okay.
1: Yeah.
0: I'm telling you, the visa form was not written in English. What I said to them was, I would describe it as a form of patois that's related to English. And what I mean is this. It asked some belter questions, which were, if you were to use the real English, I don't think it was intended. So, let me ask you this question. Can you prove you will not become a people smuggler in the future? Well, the correct answer to that is no, isn't it? I mean, the correct answer
1: right,
0: is no, I
1: no,
0: cannot. I
1: no.
0: cannot present any evidence
1: no.
0: of what I will do in the future. But, of course... If you write no, you get... So first of all, the answer to that would be no for everybody.
1: Yes.
0: Therefore, they can't possibly have meant that as the question. So you think... So now what you do is... Do you answer no in the knowledge that is the correct answer? Or do you actually write a dishonest answer? So what I did was... I actually wrote them a covering letter in which I translated the form into English and answered the questions that I thought. So I thought the question was, is there anything in your past which would make us less likely to think that you would become a people smuggler in the future? I think that's probably the question
1: like
0: they meant.
1: Yeah, yeah.
0: So I translated. And then they wrote back to me and said I'd lied on the form. I've written them a 7-page translation. Right. What annoys me about it is that they're letting the border jumpers in.
1: Yeah.
0: And basically, somebody who wants to come for a job in Britain, who's going to pay their taxes, gets 15 pages of patois, and then some absolute nightmare shouting at them. And you think, oh, I'll just hire a bloody dinghy. You know what I mean?
1: I know.
0: It's just ludicrous.
1: It's also not fair on those that are coming through the proper channels to migrate to this country. So we've got a few people in our church that have migrated from Pakistan. And they are constantly under duress by the government, you know, this form. And the amount of money they have to pay to be here.
0: We've got a lady who works on this channel who is in a constant fight about her Russian husband. I don't know whether it's partner or husband. And look, I went round to his house, a £1.5 million flat in Kensington and Chelsea. And they're clearly a stable, normal couple who've got a couple of quid. And, you know, every time he looks at them, it's another 10 grand.
1: Yeah,
0: and basically, had he just blown up a life raft, he would have been perfectly fine.
1: And got paid. Yeah,
0: it's utterly ludicrous. What we do is exactly what any bureaucratic failed state does. Whenever there's a problem, they come up with a new form to solve it. So what happens is, the border jumper gets nothing, you get handed 1,500 pages of old crap that they've come up with. You know, asking me to prove I'm not going to become a people smuggler in the future.
1: No.
0: I mean, oh, yeah, because it's likely I was going to. It's just utterly ludicrous.
1: That's right. Reminds me of the Hitchhiker's Guide to the Galaxy.
0: Oh, go on.
1: You know, with all the forms that they have to process. Well, I want to get here. Well, you have to find one of those forms. We have to do this and do that.
0: Oh.
1: And that's what we've become, just bureaucracy.
0: It's actually, at the end of the... it wasn't at the end of the Soviet Union. It was quite a while after. I was going to debating competitions in Eastern Europe, and there was a form for everything, you know, stamp. And, you know, these you know, these police officers and government officials, like they had maybe 3 stamps on the belt, you know, to certify.
1: Power they had.
0: Yeah, like they didn't have a gun or anything. Yeah. They had a stamp. That's Britain now, isn't it? We're a nation of inspectors.
1: We are indeed. But also, I think, you know, when looking back throughout history, like things like the Roman Empire, when they've come to similar stages that we're in moral decadence, etc., is always, and sadly, it's the signs of a decline of a society.
0: It is.
1: And would you say that you think that Britain's in a similar state where we are seeing the decline of our society?
0: Yeah,
1: of our
0: society? I think, David,
1: I don't mean to be Dr. Doom, I'm just putting it out there.
0: No, I think David Starkey made an interesting point that every civilization has crumbled in the end.
1: Yeah.
0: And it may well be that we are at this stage. I mean, I think if you were to be fair-minded and you were to ask yourself what is more likely, a Christian Renaissance in Britain or Britain becoming an Islamic Republic,
1: I would say, unfortunately, you would have to say.
0: And the reason is because it's not a criticism of Muslims, by the way, one group of people is vociferously standing up for their culture, their history, and their religion, and the other is not.
1: No, I totally agree with you. No. But there are some of us that are standing up. And our voices are growing. And, you know, I get so many emails and texts from atheists that watch the content I put out, and they say, it's because of people like you that's making me want to come back to God. And so all the people out there, all they're looking for is just for some straight-talking Christians to actually start speaking some truth in the context of what's going on.
0: Can I ask you this question? I'll tell you what. I'm going to ask you the Tommy Robinson question after... you don't have to endorse him or anything like that. Well, let's ask after this break, because I think it's quite an interesting thing. Back in a moment.
2: 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Kevin O'Sullivan at Drive on Talk. 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
2: 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This is Talk.
0: This is the press preview with Andre Walker and the Reverend Chris Whitland. Chris, I said during the break that I was going to explain why I believe in bringing back the workhouse.
1: Yes.
0: Right, yeah, okay.
1: Do tell.
0: So it's a provocative way of describing what I think was actually quite a sensible policy. So first of all, when we look back at people in the past and we go, oh my God, that child went to work age seven, what you forget is that child's parents didn't go to school at all. And so it was a step forward to have 3 years of schooling or whatever. Now, the workhouse effectively was this. There was a law passed which said every parish is mandated. It's not optional anymore. It's mandated to ensure the poor are fed and clothed and housed.
1: Yeah.
0: Right. Now, you could do it by any mechanism you wanted. What a lot of people did was build a workhouse. The idea being, not cruelty, but cruelty was them dying in the previous generations on the streets. They're now being housed. Now, of course, we look back and go, oh, my God, that's terrible. But
1: it certainly is the way Dickens wrote about it.
0: Exactly. Yeah. But to be fair, they were starting to run out of their natural lifetime. So here is what I would like to do. I would like to return Social Security to parishes. I would like to say you are responsible for the poor of your parish. And I'll tell you, and you don't pay tax towards welfare nationally. I'll tell you the reason. The great thing about the workhouse was this. Each individual case was dealt with on its own merits, which I think is really important. So what happens is the Reverend Chris Whitland gets a big load of people cancelling donations and is struggling for money. So what the parish can then say is, okay, Chris, we will give you the amount of money that you need to get by, but you're going to have to teach at the local school for one day a week. Right. Now, what happens at the moment is you simply get money credited into your bank account from the government. If it was a requirement on local parishes to look after their poor, then what would happen would be dynamic. It would be a different solution for each and every person.
1: That would have worked well maybe 100 years ago, but it wouldn't work anymore because there just isn't enough Christians or churches that would be able to, you know, in parishes to be able to cope with that.
0: Yes. So I thought about that. So I thought it would have to be your local community in some way. There'd have to be some sort of local taxation on you, which was effectively what the churches did in the past. But I think what you would find happening is this. You know, Onslow from Keeping Up Appearances, you would go, look, I'm sorry, you're going to have to paint that fence, right? We will give you enough money. But what had happened to Onslow in Keeping Up Appearances, even though it was a joke, was the man had given up, right? He now no longer cared. His appearance, his drinking, his watching TV all day. And, of course, it's a fictional character. But in real life, there would have been a guy aged 18 who had a couple of unlucky breaks and just gave up. And Onslow the slob is the result of that. But it's a product of welfareism.
1: Yes, yeah, I do believe, as I was saying off air, you know, the welfare state today is give a man a fish a day so that he gets fed, whereas really what we should be doing is giving him a fishing rod and teaching him to fish so he can get his own fish. And the welfare state itself is a concept created by Christians. It was, you know, it was introduced by that. And it's a good idea, but today it's just become a be-all and an end-all in itself for, quite frankly, to do nothing.
0: We've got a lefty texter.
1: Oh, good.
0: Who's having a go at you for having a go at welfare.
1: But I didn't have a go at welfare.
0: I think that, look, first of all, I think it's pretty obvious that we don't want people dying on the streets because of poverty.
1: The workhouse was your idea, by the way.
0: Yeah. But there are people dying on the streets as a result of drug addiction, which is at least partly fuelled by welfareism, and those numbers are quite high. There are people dying prematurely of heart attacks because of welfareism. You know, the fictional Onslow is not going to live to a ripe old age. And I've personally seen people who, you know, you get a bit unlucky, it's a bad economic circumstance, they might not quite have done as well in their exams as they might have hoped. They lose a couple of jobs, you know, they lose confidence. Then they're on the special brew. Then they're on the pizzas for breakfast.
1: Yeah.
0: And Chris, I will tell you this. I don't want to be a hypocrite about this. During COVID lockdown, when I was sat on my own, I'll tell you, it was a beer at 5 o'clock. then 4 o'clock, then 3 o'clock, then 2 o'clock. And by the end of lockdown, I was drinking vodka for breakfast.
1: Right. Okay.
0: Because what happens is you isolate these people, you make them homeless, hopeless. Now, of course, I was made hopeless because they wouldn't let me out of the house.
1: Yeah.
0: But it's the same concept. And I'll tell you, you are not that far from a pretty serious decline.
1: Yeah, no, that's
0: you,
1: right.
0: You
1: yeah,
0: are weeks
1: yeah.
0: away.
1: Well, we do something. We've got a prayer farm where we've got a 12-acre field. We do our own vegetables and stuff. So we've got people that have struggled with addiction and stuff, and we just get them all up to the farm, get them working.
0: Brilliant.
1: And they work hard, but it actually really helps them. They're a part of a community. They go away feeling like they've actually done something, achieved something. It's good for their mental
0: actually,
1: health.
0: Because actually, if you... this is my point about... It's not really the workhouse. It's about community, community support. But... You know, if you were the person that was paying their welfare, at least they dug some turnips up. They feel good about
1: it. Absolutely.
0: And tell you something. People laugh at the people that get a job at McDonald's, right? The average person who works at McDonald's only works there 18 months and then they go on to a better job.
1: Yeah.
0: If you work as a burger person at McDonald's, you're almost certainly guaranteed to get a much better job as a result of it.
1: Yeah, and good mental health.
0: Absolutely.
1: The fact is, it's the key thing is you've just got to be working. You know, I was brought up in a generation where it was like, you just go out and get a job. There's no excuse, you get a job. So whether you are, flipping burgers or whatever, you just got to do
0: You'll always do better if you do. Anyway, King Prince Charles, normally like him. I've always said, and I understand, Oxford Mosque is a very lovely place, and it is the nearest big mosque to Windsor Castle, and the king should not be the patron because he's the head of the Church of England. I'm afraid this is like the Dalai Lama being Shinto. I mean, it's just ridiculous. I'm afraid Defender of the Faiths is... I am going to support Islam in Britain.
1: Yeah.
0: No, you are the head of the Church of England.
1: No, that's right, yeah. And the king is not above the law.
0: No.
1: You know, Oliver Cromwell, that famous statement, you are, as the king, you are not above the law. And this is something that is being written into our constitution.
0: Yep.
1: You see, the thing is, we've got three key powerhouses here in London.
0: Yep.
1: You've got the Episcopal seat, which is the Archbishop. It's the church that then anoints the monarchy. Mm. And then you've got then the Parliament, which sits at the pleasure of His Majesty. Well, the problem is now we've got a Church of England that's gone woke and broke. We've now got a king that just wants to go politically correct. And now we have a Houses of Parliament, and quite frankly, now they want to move up to sort of Bradford way. But the problem is like, if we don't hold these three things together, then I think that our country will literally start to unravel.
0: I mean,
1: because our identity is found in those three things.
0: But it'd be like me. It'd be like me saying, I am a presenter on Talk TV, so what I'm going to do is tell everyone to listen to LBC. And it's just not nonsense. He's not the most senior Muslim in Britain.
3: 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Thanks for your company. The past hour has actually been a repeat broadcast, so you might find it a little bit better because it's marinated in its own juices a bit. You can find the full show in its usual time slot. That's with me and Andre every Thursday night. 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
21: Just Talk with 28-day matured conversation. Across the UK, have you got the guts for Talk? The home of common sense. This is Talk. Talk. News. Update. On the hour. Headlines.
22: At 6, Andy Burnham says he'll take his responsibilities fully to fund the government's defence plans. He'll have to find nearly £5 billion when he comes to power. He's also suggested there's room for movements in Labour's pledge not to raise taxes. Mr Burnham says he's excited by the response he's had so far.
23: It's been really positive. I did set out quite a big plan for change.
24: Yeah.
23: Feels like the country says, yeah, okay, this feels like the right thing to do, the right direction. That's certainly the direction I've felt I've had.
22: The NHS wants people to walk for around 30 minutes a day, the equivalent of a marathon each month. Under new plans, if you track your walks on your phone or smartwatch, you could earn shopping vouchers and discounts for hitting targets. At least 8 people have been arrested in the UK as part of a network of men in dozens of countries drugging and sexually assaulting women. Investigators say criminals have been uploading videos of the abuse online and describe the scale of the offending as deeply concerning. Even though pubs will be allowed to stay open until 5 a.m. on Monday morning so people can watch the football, it's thought many will still stay closed. Some pub landlords say it's due to problems with staffing and concerns about noise. England are facing Mexico Monday 1 a.m. Community Secretary Steve Reid says it's one of the fastest changes in the law we've seen.
4: We'd already liberalised licensing for the World Cup, but because that hadn't covered the eventuality of England playing so late in the night, we're passing secondary legislation so fans can stay out until 5 a.m. That's enough time to cheer England on to victory.
22: Fake banknotes making a comeback in the UK. Police say scammers are openly selling dodgy cash online. And there's been more late drama at the World Cup overnight. Portugal have made the last 16 after scoring in stoppage time and then surviving a scare in the 103rd minute when Croatia had an equaliser ruled out. And Spain beat Austria 3-0. And that's the latest.
21: Talk. News. Update.
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21: 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No nonsense news for the nation. Talk Breakfast with Mark Dolan.

0: 3 minutes past six, top of the morning. Mark Dolan with you for a big talk breakfast. And breaking this morning, incoming Prime Minister Andy Burnham hints at tax rises as he rules out crude welfare cuts. So can Andy Burnham be trusted with the British economy? Can Britain afford Burnhamism? Meanwhile, Number 10 are urged to change the law to enable the deportation of the key ringleader in the Rochdale grooming gang. This as vigilantes take to the streets in anger. Who could blame them? Meanwhile, Henry Novak's killer applies to have his murder conviction quashed and his sentence reduced. Is British justice becoming a joke? Meanwhile, Keir Starmer's former right-hand man, Morgan McSweeney, says the true bit out loud, admitting Labour failed to prepare for power. Plus, the popularity of the leader of the Green Party, Captain Cleavage himself, Zach Polanski, has plummeted. So has the threat of the Greens gone away? And can Nigel Farage shake off allegations of sleaze? Are you concerned about this £5 million donation? Are you concerned about the five properties? Does any of that matter if he brings down inflation, gets the economy growing, stops the boats, tackles legal immigration, gets rid of wokery in our public institutions? Does anyone care? What matters to you? Let me know your thoughts. 0344 499 1000. Do the sleaze allegations around Nigel Farage bother you? Are they important? Do they matter? And what about Andy Burnham? Can he be trusted with the British economy? Can Britain afford Burnhamism? Well, it's all about your opinions. My phone number is 0344 499 1000. Damien is taking your calls this morning, and Solope as well. Text the word talk in your message to 87222 or leave us a voice note. You're busy. It's Friday morning. Lots going on. Getting ready for work, of course. Getting the kids dressed and fed before they go off to school. Perhaps you're in the middle of a night shift, at the tail end of a 12-hour shift. Whatever you're up to, we've got your back. We are here for you. Can Britain afford Burnhamism? 0344 499 1000. You can hear us on the radio, DAB Plus in-app and online. You can also watch the show. The brilliant Nahar is directing our TV output. Head to YouTube, search Talking Up We Pop. The brilliant Christian Mitchell is our executive producer. Sam's pressing the buttons. A big show to come. Let's talk. And it's not all bad news, by the way. We're not just obviously going to focus on the bankrupt economy that we currently have, which will be worse under Andy Burnham. Let's not worry about the boats, which are upwards of 1,000 people a day. We have some good news for you. Victory for England fans, as all pubs are told they can open until 5 a.m. for early hours World Cup clash with Mexico. A victory for the Sun newspaper, a victory for talk, a victory for common sense. Yes, folks, you can watch England absolutely smash Mexico with a cold beer at the same time. Well done, the Sun. See, it's not all bad news. So much to get through. Folks, can Britain afford Burnhamism? 0344 499 1000. Let's talk. And we will kick off with the front pages, and it stays in the spirit of that great news about being able to have a pint and watch the game at 1 a.m. Daily Mirror, World Cup pubs boost. Mexican rave, great headline. Pubs can stay open until 5 a.m. to let fans watch England's World Cup clash with Mexico. The match kicks off at 1 a.m. our time on Monday. And the Prime Minister, Keir Starmer, said football might be coming home, but we're making sure our fans don't have to. This is fantastic news. I think it's about time that the state, that the government treated us like grown-ups. I don't understand why pubs can't be open 24 hours a day. Let the market decide. If someone wants to have a pint at 3 a.m, as long as they don't break the law and start smashing the place up because they've had too many or caused trouble on their way home, I think it's perfectly sensible to liberalise our licensing laws. It's absurd that in some of our great cities, central London, central Manchester, Glasgow, You can't get a pint after midnight in many of these venues. We need to sort it out. It would be very good for the economy. It would be good for hospitality. And here's the point. People work in different ways now. A lot of people work from home. They can have a bit of a boozy session on a Wednesday night. Lots of people work night shifts and then you want a pint early in the morning. Whatever it is, can we please liberalise our licensing laws and let's use the World Cup as the perfect excuse to do just that. The iPaper, Labour failed to prepare for power before winning their landslide, admits McSweeney. Keir Starmer's closest advisor explains that the party did not properly prepare to govern the UK, offering frank insights from inside Number 10 about why the new administration ran aground. PM's ex-chief of staff, Morgan McSweeney, says Labour didn't prepare enough to enable them to deliver on their promises, reform the British state and show real rapid change for voters. Well, I beg to differ. Far be it from me to challenge the intellectual worldview of Morgan McSweeney. The problem you've got, and it's why Burnham is not going to fix anything, which is that they're wedded to a set of failed ideas. They think you can tax your way to prosperity. And in many ways, I'm terrified at the idea that Starmer might have been more prepared, because what he would have been more prepared for is higher taxes, more borrowing, the continuation, the perpetuation of the cult of welfareism. It's something the country can ill afford. It's the policies that are wrong. I mean, we can talk all day long about how robotic Keir Starmer is and was as PM. He's Britain's first AI-generated premier. The guy is a hologram, isn't he? He's completely inauthentic. He is robotic. He makes a Dalek look cuddly and human. But all of that's cosmetic. The issue is the policies. And what have we got? The most expensive energy in the developed world. The highest taxes since the Second World War. And I was hosting an event in Bristol last week and I had an entrepreneur come up to me and he said because of the national insurance tax raid, he has stopped hiring people. He has paused hiring. And he wants to bring young people into the business. He wants to give them an opportunity. He sees his company as a public good. And yet he's had to pause hiring people because of Rachel's tax raid. We've got venerated private schools that have been around for 100 years closing down. 10,000 kids have already left the private sector. There isn't a single new school teacher as a result of the VAT tax raid on private schools. The farmers are still struggling. And of course, the economy is the worst aspect of this. And Burnham saying to an alternative media outlet in the last 24 hours that he doesn't want crude spending cuts. Well, that's exactly what the country needs, is crude spending cuts. Because I can assure you, if as the incoming Prime Minister, by the way, that no one voted for, if he doesn't inflict crude spending cuts, then in 2 or 3 years' time, we will have a Greece moment, there will be an economic crash, and it will be accountants and technocrats that will be delivering the crude cuts. That's what happened in Greece. Every department in Greece, 20% cuts, bang, that's it. It was slash and burn. So either the politicians are brave enough to do it, and if not, then accountants will do it in a few years' time, which, let me assure you, will be far more painful. Daily Express, Princess Catherine smashes it at SW19. Princess of Wales. She's on a roll, isn't she? Having recovered from cancer and returned to public life on her own terms. Meanwhile, she goes to Italy with a fantastic trip there. She spreads her message about the importance of nature for the well-being and health of children and for the rest of us. And there she is at Wimbledon. She's also done that massive challenge. She went up a mountain, didn't she? Three peaks. So amazing. Congratulations to Princess Catherine, who's on a hot streak at the moment. Kick out rape gang monster now. I mean, this is another example of broken Britain, isn't it? This is a migrant that's come to the UK, admittedly when he was young. I don't care. He wasn't born in this country. And he's protected by laws from the 1970s that were well-intentioned in regard to the Windrush generation. But essentially, this vile, sick criminal cannot be deported. But he's released from prison, therefore a threat to the community. And the messaging that he walks free, how will his victims feel about the fact that he walks free and about the fact that he cannot be removed from this country? if you are somebody that is an immigrant into the UK and you have committed a serious crime, I want you out. And I will happily pay higher taxes to have you shipped out of this country. And I don't care if you're in no man's land, like that awful Shamima Baboom character. He can just go to a dusty camp in Syria for all I care for the rest of his life. We can do a deal. There'll be some country that will take him. We'll write a check, 10 grand, take this man off our hands so we never have to see him again. The Sun newspaper, tequila sunrise, England fans victory. Pubs can stay open till 5 a.m. for the game. PM steps in ahead of clash with Mexico. England fans can party in the pub until dawn for Monday's Mexico game after closing time was extended until 5 a.m. A massive victory for the Sun newspaper. So well done to my colleagues downstairs. Let's take a listen to the Prime Minister announcing the good news.
1: We're making sure that pubs can stay open on Monday morning, early on Monday morning, for the England game. So I know lots of people are making their plans. If you're planning to watch it in the pub, that is great, and it's really good for pubs as well. So come on, England.
0: Fantastic. Fantastic stuff. Well done to the Prime Minister and well done to the Sun newspaper, because what we've got to do, folks, we need, don't we, absolutely desperately, this World Cup, because there's so much doom and gloom out there. And I think England can bring it home. I'm not a football expert, let me tell you. That's apparent from the moment I open my mouth in regard to the subject. But I look at Harry Kane. I think he's got charisma. And I think that there's a bit of a team spirit there. I think Tuchel knows what he's doing. He's less woke than the last guy. What was he called? Sir something or other. I mean, not a fan. What was he called? Gary Neville? Gareth Southgate. What a drip. I know he gets to the final. We didn't win. He was rubbish at penalties when he was a player, wasn't he? I didn't like him. When he was the England manager, he talked about how all the players know their responsibilities in society and we've got to make the world a better place. No, you don't. The England football team don't have to make the world a better place. They don't have to know their responsibilities. They have to win football matches. They have to kick the ball in the back of the net and get trophies. I actually don't care about their social responsibilities. They can do, Christian, whatever they like in a Holiday Inn Express after the game with a bunch of women who are not their wife. I couldn't care less. Knock yourself out, lads, as long as you're not breaking the law, because it's coming home. There was nothing worse than woke Gareth Southgate. And by the way, why is he a knight? He's won nothing. This guy has won nothing. And he becomes Sir Gareth Southgate because we were in a final that we didn't win. If you think about the people that have held the title Sir, you've got Sir Winston Churchill, who saved the free world, right? That's what you get. When you save the free world and defeat fascism, you become a Sir, right? McCartney sold 1 billion records, changed the world culturally. That's what a Sir looks like. James Dyson, Britain's Steve Jobs, incredible entrepreneur and genius. That is what a Sir looks like. Elton John, 400 million records, global icon. That's what a Sir looks like. Not someone that came second in a football match. England's big all-nighter. The pubs will be open until 5 a.m. on Monday as nation prepares for the working week with next to no sleep. And Nicola Sturgeon is starting early. Thirst Minister, former SNP leader Nicola Sturgeon, enjoys a long lunch in London. It's funny, isn't it? She wants to break up the United Kingdom. The minute she ceases to be First Minister, bang, she's down south. And the reason why is because we've got a better standard of living here in England. Isn't it ironic? The reason why, England is better run than Scotland. They've got a worse health service, worse academic outcomes at school, the highest drug deaths in Europe, massive problem with alcoholism, which, by the way, she appears to be participating in. What a traitor she is to her own people. I mean, seriously, the snake oil of Scottish nationalism. Do me a favour. Daily Star, England versus Mexico, extra time. Calls for bank holiday as pubs to open until 5 a.m. on Monday. Daily Telegraph, change law to kick out rapist number 10 told, and NHS shopping vouchers for walking 20 minutes a day. Discounts and shopping vouchers will be given to people who walk 20 minutes a day under an NHS-backed plan to get Britain moving. Millions will be urged to meet daily walking targets in a campaign led by Sir Brendan Foster, the former Olympic medalist, and Sir Keith Mills, the Air Miles inventor and London Olympics supremo. It's not a bad idea, is it? I think actually for the state to encourage a healthy lifestyle is not the worst thing. Don't tell us what to do, but certainly incentivizing is not a problem. Putin preparing Polish incursion to challenge NATO's response. If that doesn't remind you or tell you that we need defence spending, nothing will. Guardian, spending cuts to fund defence plans will cost 10,000 UK jobs, and pubs open till 5 a.m. for England's next match. Last but not least, the newspaper of record of this country, The Times, extra £750 million for anti-drone measures to protect British bases. And Burnham manifesto allows some taxes to rise. Well, that's our big discussion today. Can Britain afford Burnhamism? It is 6:18. More front pages and my star guest next.
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3: On game day, it has to be your lucky pants. And look, works every time. Not that you noticed. You're lost in another winning moment. Rich, thick ketchup oozing onto a juicy burger. Back of the net. Because when it comes to the taste you love, it has to be Heinz.
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2: 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Travel trouble.
13: It's slow northbound on the M6 in the West Midlands this Friday morning after overnight works overran. However, the carriageway is now open between junction 7 for Great Bar and 9 for Wensbury. However, in Wolverhampton, a section of Birmingham New Road is still blocked northbound for repair works between the Black Country Route and Parkfield Road. I'd like to get busy again hanging out of Bristol as you'd east on the M4. Repair works still closing lane 1 just after the M32 at junction 19. And in Cornwall, Great Western Railway services at a standstill between St Ives and St Earth.
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2: Turn on, tune in, speak out. A double dose of reality across the UK, the home of common sense. 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
0: Can the leader of Reform UK, Nigel Farage, shake off allegations of sleaze? Are you concerned about this £5 million donation before he became the leader of Reform UK? Are you concerned about the five houses? Sean says, good morning, Mark. Farage is not worse than the rest of them, so it's a no from me. If he delivers half of what he says, it will be forgotten. And as for the dot, dot, dot of the North, God help us, says Sean. Hi, Mark. Nigel is a businessman. He wants to get people doing the same as him, making money, becoming employers. I will vote Reform any day. Thank you for that. And Michael, this is on the possible deportation of one of the ringleaders of the Rochdale grooming gangs. And Michael says, Starmer can fast-track legislation to keep pubs open for the football, but not to deport paedophiles. Live in the studio, I'm delighted to welcome broadcaster and political commentator the wonderful, the one and only Benedict Spence. Good morning, Benedict.
15: Good morning.
0: Very good to see you. Lots to go at today. Can we start with some good news? Victory for England fans. They can have a pint on Monday night. The pubs will stay open until five. An outbreak of common sense.
15: Very exciting for all involved. Now what will happen is we'll lose. Having actually given us something nice, fate will take it away with the other hand, and so you'll be able to drown your sorrows until 5 a.m. It's one of those funny things, isn't it? Because, of course, initially the information that came out was, no, in fact, you would not be able to, and that it would require something very difficult and complex to allow people to stay out and the pubs to stay out. And it turns out, actually, no, where there's a will, there is, in fact, a way, because it's the government and they can do whatever they want. So, finally, some common sense, it's a good thing. Still, though, you're going to have to stay up very late if you want to watch it, so that's entirely within your gift today.
0: Well, that's right. I might be burning the midnight oil. Meanwhile, incoming Prime Minister-elect, if you like, Andy Burnham, thinks we should have a bank holiday. Take a listen to this.
16: England wins bank holiday.
17: Now, can I say, Andrew, we only beat... Well, we struggled, let's say. And full respect to the... Congo, Democratic Republic of Congo, but I think we might be getting ahead of ourselves. There's a very big game coming up on Sunday. We do have to live in hope. I think, you know, it might be a bit premature to be speculating.
16: But if it happened, you couldn't turn it down, all honesty.
17: It would be a fantastic moment, wouldn't it? And we can hope and pray that it comes off. But as I say, let's not... I'm an Evertonian. I do not ever bank anything when it comes to football. I don't do it with England either. I think they've got a bit of improvement to do before we can start seriously dreaming of it coming home.
16: That be true. Andy Burnham.
0: I'm already sick of Andy Burnham. I'm a regular guy. Call me Andy. Man at M&S. A poor man's Zelensky. Do me a favour. I'm sorry. I'm not buying this Burnham shtick. And by the way, what an embarrassing joke Andrew Marr is. What an embarrassment. Have you ever seen a more obsequious interview in your life? They were like just a couple of chums down the pub, weren't they? This is a broadcaster of apparently national significance in Andrew Marr. A man that, when he was at the BBC, was apparently incredibly neutral and harsh on every politician. And there they are, like best buddies, like bosom buddies. This is the same Andrew Marr that went on Question Time, having stepped down as one of the faces of BBC News and Current Affairs. And when Labour had won, he said, you can almost sense a calmness in the country. The grown-ups are back in the room. How's that working out for you? What a joke. We're going to get much more sense from Benedict Spence. I'm sorry to be so furious about all of these things. Can we talk about the economy? Because Andy Burnham has said the manifesto allows for some tax rises to happen. Be afraid, be very afraid. He also doesn't want crude cuts to welfare. Well,
15: yeah,
0: I do.
15: Yeah, this is the thing, actually. The key word is some taxes to rise. And what you can take from that is that he would prefer it to be more taxes to rise, but he's got only a little bit of wiggle room. Unless, of course, he calls a general election and tries to get his own sort of terms, so to speak, from the electorate. Mm. The reality is...

0: enormously wealthy.
1: Well, they are over there. They're in Singapore, Paris, and New York, but they used to be in London.
0: Yeah, they used to be.
1: And now they've gone.
0: When this was the place to be, and now it's not, partly because of people like this. And he sat there going, well, there will be some tax rises. I can find some tax rises. And genuinely, I think most of us are sat here going, what else is it that we are chronically under-taxed on that you're possibly going to find? You know, what little nugget has Rachel Reeves missed up until this moment? I'm really curious to know what it is that he feels is getting off lightly at the moment, because it feels like everybody is being absolutely hounded right now.
1: You've nailed it, and you've got in very early with the mic drop this morning, Benedict.
0: Thank
1: because
0: you.
1: We, my viewers and listeners, and the British public, we are customers. Because when you pay your taxes, you are purchasing a service, are you not?
0: Yeah.
1: Is that not what the payment of taxation is? You lend your hard-earned money to the Treasury, to the Exchequer, and hopefully what they'll do is secure the border and, you know, have defence and police officers and school teachers and fix the potholes. None of that's happening. And as you say, with the highest tax burden since the Second World War, if our hospitals were like five-star hotels and you could get a GP appointment at the drop of a hat, if there was a copper on every street corner, if we had well-resourced schools that were sending kids off to uni with A star, then no problem. But that's not where we are.
0: No, the whole thing is just disintegrating. And, you know, amidst all of that, it's not even that you've got a government that's being honest with people about what's going wrong and how it's going wrong. Because actually, we're constantly being told that there are certain problems that need to be addressed, that we're all kind of sat here going, no, those aren't the problems. We all know what the issues are around things like immigration. But actually, we've still got a government that insists that that's not the problem. Amongst other things, of course, you've then got energy, which everybody knows, really basic thing. Humans in the cave discovered how to harness fire, and things kind of got good from there. That's where it started to exponentially grow and improve. And yet our government is still sat here going, energy, it's a bit of a dirty thing. It's not something actually we like. We need to transition, as we all know, to net zero. And it doesn't matter that the rest of the world isn't doing this and that it's colossally expensive and inefficient and that it leads to ripping up great swathes of the countryside for solar panels that then, haha, overheat and you can't use, or wind farms that kill all the bird life and actually don't have a very long shelf life as it is anyway. No, we still need to dive down this route, and to hell with the fact that the rest of the world isn't doing the same thing. So actually, there is no negligible impact on the temperature in the UK. There's no noticeable impact on the temperature in the UK because everybody else continues to burn fuels. It's just us. We have to impoverish ourselves.
1: Let's take a listen to Andy Burnham, Prime Minister, if elected, if I can call him that. We're going to have a listen to his remarks about tax. My question to you this morning is a very simple one, which is, can Britain afford Burnhamism? He's saying that we shouldn't have crude cuts to welfare. Well, we should. I think crude is exactly the word, but let's take a listen to Big Andy.
2: There is some room within that manifesto for movement on tax. So if you take business rates, for instance, I believe there is a case for higher business rates on warehouses and the major developments we see on the outskirts of our cities, so that we can cut business rates for pubs, and I've proposed a 20% cut, and lift some high street businesses out of business rates altogether. Overall, people can be certain of me, of one thing of me. I read some of the commentary. I am not indisciplined when it comes to the public finances. I've run Greater Manchester, the fastest growing city region in the country, for a decade, and you can't make it the fastest growing city region in the country, Andrew, without strong business confidence. I actually get frustrated at some of the narrative that people try to put around about me. My record says otherwise.
1: Benedict Spence, can Britain afford Burnhamism?
0: No. But, you know, we're going to get it either way. That's the tricky thing. We can sort of sit here and talk about the benefits or the negatives of it. It's coming for us one way or another, and it's not going to be pretty. Honestly, I was sat in this studio with Peter Cardwell about a week ago, and he said he thought that Andy Burnham could end up being the Liz Truss of the left. Now, maybe not on the same timeline, but certainly short. It's going to be very painful. We've already seen that his, as you say, he's not actually the Prime Minister yet, but everybody understands that he is going to be the Prime Minister. And the polls do not appear to have shown a huge bounce. There was always that sort of suggestion that, don't worry, he's going to be the one, he's going to come in, he's going to sweep away all the cobwebs, and suddenly he'll be better at messaging, and everybody will get that sense of enthusiasm back. There has been a bounce, but it's not been a particularly large one. that's not going to improve.

0: this is going to be as good as it gets. Maybe in the next couple of weeks you might see another 1 or 2 percentage points going up, but it's not going to get any higher. His ideas are not new. He's got nothing particularly incisive. Just sitting there and going, I'm going to move half of the number 10 operation up north. That doesn't actually do anything for GDP, doesn't do anything to improve
1: law and order. That's cosmetic.
0: Yeah, it's all of it with him, is just vibes. And the worst thing is, it's vibes that are about 20, 30 years out of date. This whole, oh, I'm from Manchester and it's very cool. He's not from Manchester, for a start. Can we stop with this nonsense that he is representative of that city? He was elected, but he's from Aintree. Different thing. And the fact is, this kind of the shtick that he comes out with about being part of the cool
1: Everton season ticket holder, Dini Vega.
0: And it's
1: pass
0: a real,
1: me the sick bag.
0: Yeah, and it's a real, the whole thing trying to talk, you know, trying to portray himself as a particularly cool or with it individual. It's like watching your dad still trying to be cool, except it's not even your dad. He's in that older bracket now. It's gone beyond that. It is embarrassing to watch. Nobody actually wants a prime minister who sits there in a T-shirt and an ill-fitting jacket going, I'm just like you. What they want is competence. They didn't elect Keir Starmer, you know, because he was saying, I'm just like you. Nobody thought he was just like anybody else. What he promised was competence. It's partly why he is so hated now, because he couldn't even do that. He couldn't give you the basic function of government. What's Andy Burnham offering? He's not even offering competence. At no point is he coming out and saying, I'm just going to make sure that the fundamentals are done. He's coming out with, you know, oh, it's going to be levelling up everywhere, it's going to be hope, and, you know, he used an You'll Never Walk Alone quote line, I think, in his first speech, with hope in your heart, and you're kind of sat there going, can I just have some meat on the bone? Can we have something? Can we have some sign that you understand what this is? There's been nothing, apart from, let's move number 10 up north, and let's have a few more taxes where I can find them. Revolutionary stuff. Absolutely groundbreaking.
1: Well, too right. Let's take a listen to Andy Burnham inviting questions for Reddit, which is an online chat platform. Take a listen.
2: Hi, everyone. I'm going to be doing a Reddit AMA here at 5 p.m. tomorrow. So send your questions in and I will look forward to answering them.
1: Oh, he's so modern, isn't he? So I'm going to use this platform here on Talk Breakfast to ask you to put your questions to Andy Burnham. What are your questions to the Prime Minister-elect? What questions do you have for the King of the North, who I believe is going to be a King Terrible Prime Minister? 0344 499 1000. What are your questions for Andy Burnham? Next up, Labour's crushingly embarrassing admission. 6:34, this is Talk Breakfast.
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1: Helen in London has said, good morning, Mark. I'm sorry, but please cut the rubbish with the super rich leaving due to being taxed when it's the middle class being taxed out of existence. Sorry, but it's true. Farage will be no better. None of our political class are worth our time. Helen, thank you for that. I mean, this is the issue, is that you do have the super rich and the middle class and the working class all being clobbered. It's everyone, Helen, because about a month ago, maybe 6 weeks ago, I changed the tariff on my mobile phone contract, and I had a lady in Glasgow. She was working from home and she's in a call centre. And let's be clear, although it's a good job, she's not making big money. And she was telling me about how hard it was in her daily life because of the taxes. And I've got to tell you that I have no memory of someone at the bottom of the economic ladder talking about the taxes that they're now dealing with. And I think that is a real shift in the conversation. As the brilliant Winston Churchill said, you cannot tax your way to prosperity. Burnham reveals where Number 10 North will be as PM in waiting rules out crude welfare cuts despite soaring benefits bill. Meanwhile, change law to kick out Rochdale rapist Number 10 urged. Benedict Spence is a broadcaster and political commentator. Benedict, Labour is facing mounting pressure to change immigration laws immediately so that a child rapist freed from jail can be deported. Shabir Ahmed is 73, sentenced to more than 20 years in jail after being convicted of 30 child rape offences as part of the Rochdale grooming gang. We can't deport him because of laws in the 1970s to protect the Windrush generation. This has to be fixed.
0: This, I did see the way that the government framed this yesterday by putting it out going, well, these laws exist to protect people, amongst which were the Windrush generation, and that's why you
1: have
0: to...
1: So they're almost selling it.
0: And you're all kind of sat there when you read that going, that's all, don't frame it that way. For the love of God, don't put it as a, well, you have to keep the child rapists because Windrush. Like, that's not a good enough excuse.
1: By the way, I'm more worried about child racists. I mean,
0: child racists especially. Roving gangs of child racists, calling all sort of dated slurs all across the street.
1: I mean, you're average police officer, right? Are they? Would you think they'd be more concerned about a child racist?
0: Almost certainly. Yeah. Almost certainly.
1: That's what's going to get the blue lights going, isn't it?
0: Just sort of got a mental image now of using sort of very dated words for Italians, you know, young kids, sort of whose voices haven't broke, shouting them at you as you walk past some police officers chasing after them and ignoring a man getting stabbed. That's the sort of situation that you'd have. But, yeah, okay. Child racists are a problem, but not as large of a problem as child rapists. And it is very important that we understand where the hyphen goes in both of these sets of examples. Obviously, nobody wants the child rapists to be here, especially if they are foreign-born. There have to be mechanisms for getting rid of them. The idea that they should be allowed to stay in this country after serving their sentence. And let's be clear, a lot of people are pretty unhappy that they stay here to serve a sentence in the first place. But if it's because, you know, they've given up their citizenship of another country or the other country won't take them, there have to be ways around that. And I'm sorry, the whole thing about the grooming gangs has now, I think, taken on such a hue, such a vast sort of position in the public consciousness.
1: Cast such a shadow over our country.
0: That this sort of, oh, well, we can't because of X, Y, Z, like, you're going to have to find a way. Somebody is going to have to find a way of drawing a line under this thing and coming up with an acceptable level of punishment for the people involved, because there are, A, far too many of them. It's been going on for far too long. It was covered up by far too many people. And it's still ongoing. The number of assaults that we hear about on young people and women by foreign migrants, but the fact that we also still hear about grooming gangs, not just sort of random attacks, but actually coordinated efforts to abuse people. this can't be allowed to continue. It's clearly beyond simply a few bad apples if it continues to be a pattern like this. So when you've got the government turning around and going, oh, well, we couldn't possibly do this because Windrush. Nobody cares about Windrush that much. Like, everybody's very happy that the Windrush generation came and did whatever they did. Great.
1: Of course.
0: All that sort of thing.
1: And
0: but
1: they
0: using
1: were
0: served
1: them, a great injustice
0: but,
1: back in the day.
0: Yeah, but using them as a shield to say, well, that's why we
1: can't deport
0: child rapists. Like, that's not doing them a favour. Do you think the Windrush generation are sat there going, thanks so much for dragging our name into this? That's exactly what we wanted.
1: It's a really good point.
0: But,
1: and it's woke bingo, isn't it?
0: Yeah, it is.
1: The woke checkmate. Oh, you, but Windrush.
0: If you were to ask the average descendant of the Windrush generation, what would you do with a child rapist? I suspect it would be a lot more right-wing than the average person in the street. There is this strange idea that everybody who came to this country from the Caribbean, that they're all woke as well. Actually, no, if you ask them what their political views are, they tend to be pretty right-wing people, especially given the culture that they came from. And a lot of them wanted to buy into the culture of the UK. This is, of course, one of the great juxtapositions. So many people who came from, say, British East Africa or the Caribbean in that period, they came, at least in part, because they wanted to be British. They then have had their experiences effectively sort of weaponized against normal British people to say, what is Britishness? Does it matter? No, you should be able to tolerate anything and anybody who turns up and let them live their own life. And I think that that's a real insult to, of course, this doesn't apply to all migrants of that generation. Lots of them also complained and wanted their own culture. But it's a real insult to all the migrants who come to this country because they wish to be British. Not they wish to make money or live off the state or anything like that, because they see our culture and our society and they think, I want to be part of that. They come here, they work hard, they learn the language, they obey the laws, and then they see other ethnic minority individuals who have rocked up and are swinging the lead and doing what they want, and those people, those migrants who have worked hard, they are used as the shield to exempt those people who do not wish to partake as to why it is that they shouldn't be forced to partake.
1: And it's ironic because there are millions of ethnic Brits who are patriotic, who love what the United Kingdom is supposed to stand for, who are not woke and who believe in border control and who are furious about the boats, which is why it's going to be very confusing to the left when many hundreds of thousands, if not millions of those people, vote Reform at the next election. The woke brain is going to explode when they try to process it.
0: It's always why I thought...
1: People of colour voting for Nigel Farage,
0: well,
1: but he's a racist!
0: This is part of the reason
1: he's
0: why...
1: He's a child racist!
0: Yeah, this is part of the... He's not that young. I mean, it looks good for his age, but come on. But this is always
1: one of
0: the... This
1: will be awkward if you just tuned in, by the way.
0: If Nigel's just tuned in, especially, he's going, what? Honestly, though, this is one of the reasons why, you know, in the great pantheon of things that the Conservatives massively messed up on, the fact that the Tories just effectively gave up on London so many times after Boris Johnson on the mayoralty.
1: It's true.
0: Actually, the number of ethnic... They gave up on London because they thought London is increasingly ethnic minority, majority, therefore we have no hope. You ask the average ethnic minority what their views are, they're probably further to the right than the average Tory MP.
1: And
0: the Tories just gave
1: up. Sean What's-His-Face...
0: Did a lot better than him.
1: He did very well. Yeah. Sean Bailey, he ran Sadiq Khan pretty close last time.
0: Yeah, it came a lot better. It came a lot closer than anybody thought he would. And that's because the Tories just didn't understand the people who live in their own capital city.
1: Most definitely. Let's take a listen to a voice note from Sean on this issue of the ringleader of the Rochdale grooming gang who cannot be deported currently. Take a listen.
17: Morning, Mark. Sean from Grimsby here. We live in a country now where the government can change the law overnight to save British Steel, to keep the pubs open so we can watch the game. Yet, for some reason, they can't change the law overnight to deport a foreign paedophile who likes to rape little kids. So you have to ask why. And it's because the Labour government want him here. The Labour government think that it'll breach his human rights if we deport him. This Labour government will always put the rights for foreign rapists above the people who we raped. Great show, mate.
1: Sean, thank you for that. Many of you are messaging in to say it's amazing how the government can change the rules, draw up a law that allows pubs to serve pints at 1 a.m. so we can watch England versus Mexico, but we can't change the law to deport a foreign rapist. Make it make sense. We've seen this with the Refugee Convention, with the Human Rights Act, with the ECHR. What this country needs is to dismantle the legal framework of our system, so we can start again. We need an economic, legal and societal revolution. Will it come? Well, in time. Simple question this morning. Can Britain afford Burnhamism? 0344 499 1000. Coming up, more front pages. And Labour say the true bit out loud, that they did not have a plan for power. In other news, the Pope of the Pope of the Catholic Church is a man of faith, and bears relieve themselves in the woods. This is Talk Breakfast 6:46. More to come.
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18: 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Here comes Gordon. It's a goal!
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22: Queues now, I should south on the M11 in Essex. An accident partially blocking the carriageway approaching the M25 at Junction 6, just between the slip roads there. And it's slowing Kent, heading towards London on the M20. A breakdown blocking Lane 1 between Junction 4 for Leybourne and the M26. It's slow in London in Harrow as Kenton Road. The A404 is now partially blocked because of an accident around the Northwick Park roundabout. And it remains slow on the M6 northbound in the West Midlands, although the carriageway is open between Junction 7 for Great Bar and 9 for Wensbury.
23: At the third stroke, the time from BT will be 6 o'clock precisely.
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24: 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And countless messages will say, good night, love.
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3: No-nonsense reaction to the day's biggest talking points across the UK. The home of common sense. This is Talk.
1: Is there a better example of broken Britain than our inability to deport foreign rapists? Let's take a voice note on that from Mark.
26: Good morning. Good morning, Mark. Good morning, crew. Why is it the UK government can change laws so we can all sit in the pub until 5 a.m. in the morning drinking alcohol and watching football? They can do that, but they can't change the laws so we can deport a non-national paedophile that's just been released from one of our prisons that a British taxpayer has been paying for since 2012 to keep him locked up in a cell. He's been released and we can't even deport him. Why can't they change laws to do that? You know what I mean? It's ridiculous.
1: Ridiculous indeed. Maybe that's a question that we could put to Andy Burnham, Prime Minister in waiting. He's been on a rival network saying that he's taking questions on Reddit, which is an online chat platform. Well, what are your questions for Andy Burnham? And we'll send them over to his office. I don't know where the office is going to be. Is it Westminster? Is it Manchester? Is it Timbuktu? Who cares where he does the job? It's not that difficult, Andy Burnham. Lower taxes so we have economic growth. Stop the boats, tear up the ECHR, all the rest of it. And let's have a country that lives within its means. It isn't complicated. Scrap net zero. I'm all for an energy mix, but we can't afford this socialist experiment. Let's sort it out. If only I was Prime Minister, we can but dream. Or Benedict Spence, who joins me live in the studio. Your questions for Andy Burnham. Well, this from Amanda. Good morning, Mark. Andy Burnham, question. May God help us. For a start, how much is the ridiculous move of Number 10 to the north and all that entails going to cost? Question for Andy from Mick. Can King Burnham please inform taxpayers of the extra security costs to have a duplicate Number 10 in Manchester? Bill in Romsey. Hi, Mark. My question to Burnham. Will you put the British people first, or will your union bosses come first? And will illegal immigrants' rights be more important than ours? Louise is not pulling her punches. She's in Ipswich. She says, Mark, Andy Burnham is just Starmer in a tight T-shirt. Well, let's talk about Morgan McSweeney, who's the Prime Minister's former chief of staff and the man that exited Number 10 because of his recommendation to the PM of appointing Peter Mandelson to UK ambassador to the US. Morgan McSweeney has admitted that he knew before entering Number 10 that Labour had not done enough to prepare for government. Starmer's former chief of staff said that he realised before the election that the party had become consumed by the challenge of winning after so many expected it to lose. He told the BBC's Political Thinking with Nick Robinson podcast, I think that we didn't prepare enough for what kind of world we were going to be in. Benedict Spence, in other news, the Pope has Catholic leanings, and we know where the bears go to the toilet.
0: This is the thing. We have to remember, actually, where Labour came from going into the last election, where they had been, and who had been leading them before Keir Starmer. I think, really, they were about one election cycle behind where they wanted to be when the Tories imploded and made it inevitable that Labour would win the last general election. Yeah, because let's be clear here. McSweeney's sort of talking about, well, we weren't prepared for governing because we were so consumed by wanting to win. But they didn't have to do anything to win. I mean, I don't know if anybody remembers watching any of the hustings, for instance, you know, the debates between the leaders or any of the mainstream papers' coverage of Labour going into the last election. There was not a lot of scrutiny placed on them, because actually what people wanted to do was give the Tories a kicking. That was the blood sport, that was what sold copy, that was what made people interested. So ultimately, you had a party that came in, had not been scrutinised very much. There were also cases, as you say, people like Andrew Marr, who frankly quite liked the idea of Labour getting in, regardless of what their policies were. So when McSweeney says that they weren't ready for government, I do believe that, because, and you know, this is me being a little bit charitable to Keir Starmer and people like Morgan McSweeney. I don't think they expected the Tories to set fire to their own mandate
1: right
0: as quickly as they did. And to be fair, that might not have happened if it hadn't been for COVID and then lockdowns and then Boris Johnson flouting his own regulations that he subjected everybody else to. If that hadn't happened, I think that the timeline would have been very different and we might still be living under a Tory government. Of course, not entirely possible, but I think most people would sit there and go, at that time, at that moment in time, yeah, Boris Johnson looked pretty unassailable. So I do understand where McSweeney's coming from. Suddenly, they went from a position of thinking, we've got time to rebuild the party, we're getting rid of the cranks on the left, we're sort of slowly filtering in decent people to be new backbenchers and get rid of the nutters. Oh, we don't have time anymore. There's an election coming down the road. We might actually win it. Oh, good Lord, look at the size of our majority. And my word, aren't some of these backbenchers nutters? Because we still haven't had time to completely rebuild the thing. Now, does that mean that there's a world in which Starmer could have been a good leader? No. He was the man there to do the rebuild job. He is the manager who comes in. He's your honest lot, if you like. You've had Jurgen Klopp, it's been great. You then have to rebuild, and somebody else is going to take a bit of a rap. That was going to be Keir Starmer. He was never meant to be the sort of titanic figure who was going to completely redesign Britain. And I think when McSweeney says we weren't prepared for the world that we ended up inherited, I think that that's a tacit admittance right there. They didn't quite understand what it was that was going to fall into their lap.
1: Most definitely. And I think that the whole project was led by a fraud and a charlatan in Keir Starmer. That's just my honest opinion. I don't think that he did have a plan for power. In that election campaign, all he said is, my father was a toolmaker, which, I'll be honest, is a statement of deafening fact. Let's take a listen to the Prime Minister, who, before the election, said that he was very prepared for government. Take a listen.
2: Prepared this party for government. We have prepared all of our departments for government. If we are privileged to come in to serve our country, it will be public service for me, as it always has been, not self-entitlement.
1: Self-service more like. Well, here's Morgan McSweeney admitting the opposite in just the last 24 hours with the BBC.
9: Once we started getting into 2022, 2023, it was about building the machine. But early in 2024, when we were preparing for the general election, when we were sitting down, I was sitting down with Pat McFadden in windowless rooms, hour after hour, planning for day one, I did start to realise that we hadn't done enough to prepare for government. And then we got exposed for that, I think, early. Enough of analysis about how the state worked and how it needed to change.
1: This Morgan McSweeney character interests me, actually, because he's more articulate than Starmer is. He's more right-wing than Starmer. And he's more honest than Starmer. I think he'd have been a better Prime Minister, actually.
0: Well, he's more honest now that he's out of the job, I suppose. He feels that he can be. But, I mean, we all know what he's saying is true, though. We didn't need to wait for this revelation because, of course, when it became very clear that these people were not ready for the job that they've been running for was when Rachel Reeves turned around and said, ha-ha, there's a X many billion pound black hole and it's growing and nobody knew that it was there. And most people kind of sat there going, no, you were telling us for a very long time that you were across the public finances. And we know that you were across the public finances because you've told us at great length that you've had access to them, which you do have as, you know, His Majesty's official opposition. So to then turn around and say, oh, actually, there's many more problems than we thought, and it's growing, and that's going to justify our tax rises, straight off the bat, within a couple of weeks, we knew that they were not ready, that they had lied.
1: Most definitely, and I think that is the headline story. What about this one? Henry Novak's killer applies to have murder conviction quashed and his sentence reduced. I mean, you do start to wonder whether our justice system is becoming a bit of a joke.
0: But, I mean, all criminals do that. Everybody in prison is innocent. They all insist that they're innocent. And, you know, it's very rare that you ever find the person that says, yeah, fair cop, I did it. That doesn't actually tend to be the case. Somebody who is, I think, as brazen as this, who was prepared to lie about the motivations of the murder, claimed that his victim was, in fact, the villain, that he was racist, co-opted his family members into the lie as well. Why should we be surprised at all that such a person would turn around, having been convicted, and say, no, I didn't do it. Nothing to do with me, Gov. Absolutely unfair, racist, you know, maybe. Be manslaughter, who knows? But why should we be surprised at all? Our system does allow for appeals, and it's right that it does allow for appeals because every now and then there are mistakes. Andy Malkinson is perhaps the best example of that. Right. And whenever you find your blood boiling because somebody dreadful has done something and you think the sentence should be harsher, there's always that example, which is that there are innocent people, honest working people who every now and then they get caught up in it as well. You need those mechanisms just in case. So it's right that there is the possibility to appeal, but let's be clear, most people appeal not because they are actually innocent, but because they're just trying to see what they can get away with.
1: 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So can Andy Burnham be trusted with the British economy? Can Britain afford Burnhamism? What do you think? 0344 499 1000. We've got a bid in to interview Andy Burnham, but in the absence of that, what are your questions for this man that's going to be our Prime Minister? 0344 499 1000. A very big hour to come. This is Talk Breakfast.
3: 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Headlines.
10: At 7, Andy Burnham suggested there's room for movement on Labour's tax plans, but says he'll stick to manifesto promises not to raise income tax, national insurance or VAT. The expected next Prime Minister also says he takes funding higher defence spending extremely seriously. The Conservatives say that should come from welfare cuts. But Burnham's supporter, Labour MP Miatta Farnbulla, says it's not that simple.
11: If you basically narrow the number of people that get support, that often tends to be quite arbitrary, and you get those edge examples where someone desperately needs it and then they're just left to languish.
12: A lot of pubs are expected to stay closed for the next three Lions World Cup match, even though they're allowed to stay open till 5 a.m. England play Mexico 1 a.m. Monday morning. Some landlords say staffing problems and concerns about noise means they won't be opening. Meanwhile, a teaching union leader says schools should be allowed to start later so pupils can watch. But Conservative leader Kemi Badenoch doesn't agree.
13: We've already had children not going to school because of the heat wave. Children are different. I don't want to see them missing days, especially as summer holidays are coming. So children go to school, adults who want to go to the pub should be allowed to go to the pub. Let's bring back some common sense.
12: The NHS wants to reward you for walking with discounts and shopping vouchers. A new campaign's aiming to get people walking for 20 minutes a day, working out to a marathon a month. British military bases will be reinforced with counter-drone weapons due to concerns over Russian espionage. More than £750 million will be spent on drone protection. The value of fake cash being recovered by the Bank of England has nearly doubled in a year to £4 million. Police say scammers are selling dodgy banknotes online. And Portugal have set up a meeting with Spain at the World Cup, but only after drama in stoppage time. They took the lead against Croatia in the 94th minute before their opponents had an equaliser ruled out by a lengthy VAR check. And Spain beat Austria 3-0. That's the latest.
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1: Three minutes past seven. Wakey, wakey, rise and shine, top of the morning. Welcome to Talk Breakfast. Mark Dolan with you for a big 3 hours. And breaking this morning, incoming Prime Minister Andy Burnham hints at tax rises as he rules out crude welfare cuts. But isn't that exactly what we need? Isn't crude the word? Do you really want to work hard in your job, do overtime, pay your taxes so that other people can stay home and chow down Domino's pizza, mainline Diet Coke, watching Loose Women for hours on end? So our question this morning is a simple one. Can Andy Burnham be trusted with the British economy? Can Britain afford Burnhamism? This is a guy that doesn't want to be in hock to the bond markets. Well, they're the people who keep the lights on. Meanwhile, number 10 are urged to change the law to enable the deportation of the key ringleader in the Rochdale grooming gang. This as vigilantes take to the streets in anger. Meanwhile, Henry Novak's killer applies to have his murder conviction quashed and his sentence reduced. Is British justice turning into a joke? Meanwhile, Keir Starmer's former right-hand man says the true bit out loud. His former chief of staff, Morgan McSweeney, admits that Labour failed to prepare for power. In other news, the Pope is a Catholic and bears relieve themselves in the woods. Plus, the popularity of the leader of the Green Party, Captain Cleavage himself, Zach Polanski, has plummeted. So has the threat of the Greens gone away? And can Nigel Farage shake off allegations of sleaze? Do you care about this £5 million donation before he re-entered politics? Are you concerned about the five properties? Does this matter to you? Let me know. And victory for England fans, as all pubs are told they can open until 5 a.m. for early hours World Cup football action. Congratulations to the Sun newspaper, TalkSport and Talk. We've all been gunning for this. Back of the nets. Now let's do a number on Mexico. It's coming home. And we can have a pint while it happens. Can Britain afford Burnhamism? My phone number is 03444991000. A very good friend of mine is on the phones today. The brilliant Cholope is taking your calls. Will he do a good job with the economy? Is he right that he doesn't want to cut the welfare budget? 03444991000. Text the word talk in your message to 8722. Leave us a voice note. We love a voice note. As the saying goes, let's talk. Delighted to say that Sam is pressing the buttons. Christian is our executive producer and directing our TV output, Neha. If you want to see the show, head to YouTube and search Talk, and up we pop. You'll be able to see my amazing guests and watch Dolan's Dispatch at 9 a.m. What about this Farage so-called sleaze scandal? Does it matter that a crypto billionaire gifted him £5 million? Does it matter that he's got five properties? Is that important? You tell me. 03444991000. Here's a voice note on that from Mick.
4: Morning, Mark. Great to see you on again. Mate, in relation to Farage, all the political parties and the blob and the media just keep carrying on with a smear campaign like they did with the Donald in the US. 10 years ago, he gave us Brexit. Not a single politician or political party has delivered it. So he's had to come back and he will deliver it. So no matter what they throw at him, we will be voting for Nigel Farage.
1: Mick, thank you for your voice note and thank you for your kind words about the show. It is fantastic to be back. Benedict Spence is an elite level political commentator and broadcaster. James Price, another legend, former government special advisor and now broadcaster and commentator. Good morning, chats. Welcome to Talk Breakfast. James, do you think that this is proving to be corrosive for Nigel Farage's brand? You know, the big headline, £5 million gift from a crypto billionaire before he re-entered frontline politics, and the small matter of five properties to his name. Does it matter?
5: I don't suppose it matters a huge amount to any of his supporters, because even in the worst case scenario where this was dodgy, and I don't think that it is, I think that people price this sort of stuff in. They price it in with Boris Johnson, price it in with Donald Trump as well. I think the problem comes from Reform trying to build on the base that they've already got and cannibalise more of the Conservative Party's vote. So I'm in the Cotswolds, and Reform is still not very popular here. And I think rather than it being about disagreeing with Reform's policies, which looks to me like Reform and the Tories have got a very similar policy platform now across the board, there is just that sort of nebulous idea of taste. And so anything that doesn't look very toward is something that people can use as an excuse not to have to vote for the person who might actually shake things up. I thought it was a bit weird until I heard that he got the donation before he entered Parliament again. This was a private citizen receiving something. And as he's made the point clear, and I've seen the level of security that Farage has to have with him at all times, because you've got politicians saying, oh, he's so evil, he's so terrible, yada, yada, yada. The fact that if that money is going towards his security because the state isn't providing it sufficiently, seems like a pretty fair deal to me.
1: And Benedict, I don't want to be guilty of double standards, because on this show and on this platform, I was very critical of Sir Keir Starmer accepting suits and spectacles and tickets to the Arsenal from a Labour donor. So do you think that this sleaze issue is a problem for Farage?
0: I think James is right when he says that a lot of the people who are already signed up to the agenda have priced this in. And I think that he's also right when it says that there's a ceiling that Reform have kind of hit, and that this sort of thing might make it more difficult in the short term to crack that ceiling. But the thing is, I think for Farage, that his biggest strength, I suppose, is time on his side, which is that if Burnham doesn't call a general election, and most people don't think he will, he will be in power, but he will be struggling very quickly. And little things like this, yeah, they will be very unhelpful in the short term. Whether or not they should be is a separate question, but they will be up to a point. But more broadly speaking, the failure of the state to perform and the failure of the man at the helm to get it to perform matters a lot more to people than arrangements over money or second home or tax or whatever that might be. And I also think that because Reform, you know, on the one hand, James points out that, you know, sort of traditional Tory shire dwellers, if you like, find the idea of reform a little bit grubby, and I can understand why that is. But on the flip side of all of this, if actually what you are is the head of an insurgent party, and that is what reform is, it is something that's come out of right field, and it is picking up votes in all kinds of areas. Actually, one of the major things that defines reform is, frankly, a loathing of established politics, and that's the Tories, and that's the Lib Dems, and that's Labour. If they go after him on this, it's not going to be too difficult, actually, I think, for reform and for Farage to spin it as a, well, you see, Andy Burnham, he hasn't really got a popular mandate, he doesn't want to go to the country, he doesn't want to go through the democratic process, and all that they, the establishment, are trying to do is find dirt for us because they're running scared of reform. I can see how he would be able to turn it into a sort of a siege mentality, if you like, and I think a lot of people would buy it, especially, actually, if also Burnham gets in and isn't able to perform particularly well. If on the one hand you've got a man who, you know, his big thing is that he's a bit casual and he's a bit down to earth and he likes to talk about hope and all that sort of thing, but there's no tangible benefits, and at the same time, the media, which is not putting him under an awful lot of scrutiny, it must be said, is doubling down on Nigel Farage's receiving a gift whilst he wasn't an MP, and Nigel Farage accumulating property, which, again, many people do in this country, partly before he was an MP, I think that that's actually a pretty convincing yarn to spin to people, that actually there is a double standard.
1: And James, the genius of the Farage brand, and I spent half a day with Nigel a couple of weeks ago in an exclusive interview for the Daily Express. He's very comfortable in his own skin. He doesn't present himself, James, as an angel, as a paragon of virtue. I wonder whether there are parallels with Donald Trump, who, it's just been reported, has made $1 billion since becoming president again for the second time, and barely anyone in America cares.
5: Look, that's a great lesson all of itself, isn't it? Donald Trump didn't make his first billion through crypto until he was 80 years old. There's still time for the rest of us. I think that this stuff is...
1: It's all about how you sell yourself, isn't it? You know, Keir Starmer was going to be the grown-up in the room, this absolute practitioner of probity. Look how that went. Farage is like, look, mate, I'm not perfect, but I'll fix the country.
5: Yeah, and I think people are used to that. I think the kind of adulation and reification that we've had of politicians has obviously been on a downward slide ever since the Profumo affair of the 1960s. And there are very few people try and act as if they're these great paragons, because so often when they do, especially with modern media, all this stuff comes out. I mean, there are various super injunctions we're not even allowed to talk about out there in the world, so we won't. But I do think it will also be interesting, as a total non sequitur, to see what there is that's kicking around about the incoming prime minister. I've heard some interesting things out there that may come along, and people probably waiting, keeping their powder dry until he walks into number 10. But local politics does offer up some opportunities for, let's just call it nepotism, and let's see what happens on that front. But fundamentally, I think you're right about this point about Trump. People factor it in. And if Farage can yet again say, look, this guy Burnham has failed, like this guy Starmer failed, like all the Tories had failed, do you not understand yet that these two big parties are never going to do what you need to do to fix it? Let me go and smash things up. I can't do any worse than this lot, surely can I? That, I think, will be very, very compelling when, not if, Burnham fails. And if I had someone give me £5 million, I would bet it on Burnham to fail in pretty short order.
1: Are you bothered by the image of Nigel Farage as being sleaze-ridden? 5 properties, £5 million from a crypto billionaire. Vernon is in Staffordshire. Good morning, Vernon.
6: Good morning, Mark. How are you?
1: I'm very well. Top of the morning. Welcome to Talk Breakfast. Is this a problem for Farage?
6: Huge. Massive. Unbelievably seismic. I would suggest that within the next 6 months, Nigel will not be the leader of reform.
1: Vernon, we're going to fix your line. Vernon there says this is a seismic story and it means that Nigel Farage will fall as the leader of Reform UK. We'll come back to him shortly on that. Now, just picking up, James, on one of your earlier points, is Nigel Farage going to have trouble winning over middle-class Conservatives?
5: I think as things stand, I do think that is an issue. Look, I probably count as one of those middle-class Conservatives, and I'm very sympathetic to Farage and a lot of people in the team. But you can see that that is going to be something of a dividing line. Obviously, the Conservatives are going to struggle to win those reform supporters back, once bitten, twice shy. But I think that this is why there are some of us who want to see more warm words about the idea of some kind of, if not formal, coalition, then an understanding. Because the Tories are not going to get anywhere near any of those red wall seats, not anywhere near a lot of those places that Reform are winning. But there is a sort of stubborn strength of the Tory brand still in the, well, probably the places that Andy Burnham hates and is going to soak with taxes in the South. And actually, if that works out, there might be some kind of way that some kind of informal agreement can work to our electoral advantage on the right and kick these awful socialists out.
1: Briefly, James, before I get back to Vernon, we fixed the line. Clearly, the Conservatives have gained some momentum under the leadership of Kemi Badenoch. I suspect that will continue in the next 2 to 3 years. Therefore, the vote on the right, it remains split. It will be split, won't it, as you've just intimated. Can we pretty much still bet the House that Reform will be the biggest of the two right-wing parties, numbers-wise, at the next election?
5: It's $1 million question, the $5 million question. I think that's probably true, because I think, again, the Conservative brand is so both tarnished or largely ignored, frankly. Kemi has done a much better job recently, but that whole first year of her disappearing is what gave Reform so much ability to come back in the first place. I think it all goes to how badly Burnham is going to do and how cheesed off people are and how prophetic either Farage or Badenoch are in highlighting the areas in which he's going to fail. I suppose one thing is we might talk about that Burnham, all these pledges that he's making requires more money, and we're already borrowing so much money and tax is already so high. There are only a few places you can have that tax fall. I think he'll be falling on slightly better off people tend to vote Conservative, and so that vote will be more galvanised as time goes on and as the economy gets worse.
1: Interesting. Vernon's in Staffordshire. We're back. We've improved the line. Vernon, you think that the donation to Nigel Farage of £5 million before the election, the existence of five properties in his name or that of his partner, is going to be a problem for him?
6: I think it's seismic, Mark. I think it's beyond what James is saying. Good orator that he is, he's got this completely wrong. I don't believe Nigel will be leader in the next 6 months. He'll be gone. He's a bit of a snake oil salesman, is Nigel Farage. I'm a big fan of his. He's dealt with this terribly. All he had to do was come out and say, the government will not provide my security. A friend of mine has given me the money to provide security, but he avoided scrutiny for 2 or 3 weeks. He then came out and said, oh, I can buy Ferraris with this money if I want to. Bad, bad look, bad vibes. And it's terrible. And he'll be gone soon.
1: And Vernon, you say that as a supporter of Reform UK, is that right?
6: I'm a supporter of Nigel Farage.
1: Yes. Whoa. So you like Nigel and you think he's got 6 months because of this, that this problem won't go away?
6: He may have weeks.
1: And Vernon, how does that make you feel? I mean, if Nigel goes, there's no Reform, is there?
6: No, it was for me. Now, I've always been a lifelong Tory, and Kemi is a million miles ahead of everybody as far as from a political standpoint. And actually, the Tories are gaining traction. She's got 3 years. I think the girl will do it. The optics are all wrong.
1: Vernon, are you not a secret agent for the Conservatives here, pretending to be a Nigel fan, calling time on his career?
6: No. I'm a regular to you, Mark, and I'm quite opinionated, to say the least. And ultimately...
1: And you're consistent.
6: Yeah, I just think that Nigel's a great guy. He's handled the situation terribly. Mm. He's proven what most people have said. He's a snake oil salesman, glossed up banker, as it were. And ultimately, I think you'll find that he'll be gone. Richard Tice will take over. Richard, as lovely as he is getting married. He doesn't have the same appeal as a Nigel Farage. I think Reform are going to lose the market share. And I think, sadly, you know, Kemi's the best, but Tories are toxic, and we're going to have another 5 years after this of this awful Labour government. So I just don't see that there's going to be a winner.
1: Vernon, thank you for an incredibly compelling call and a very interesting set of points. Benedict Spence, Vernon in Staffordshire, likes Nigel Farage, backs Reform, but calls the Reform UK leader a snake oil salesman, says he's handled the 5 million donation story very, very badly. What say you?
0: I mean, it is a curious thing to say. I'm a big fan of this snake oil salesman. I'm a big fan of snake oil salesmen everywhere. If he is, I mean, if that's actually the thing that goes wrong, well, he should be perfectly happy with Nigel Farage does step down, because there are plenty of those that are in Reform, and you'll find a few in the Conservative Party as well. There's no shortage of them. It's a tricky one, because I do actually agree with Vernon that Farage has not handled it well. If he had just stuck to that, well, it's for my personal security line, I think ultimately he would have got away with it.
1: And he didn't stick with it because it wasn't true?
0: Well, ultimately that doesn't matter. I'm afraid to say that's part of the thing that is also baked into our politics, which is if you do just sort of repeat these lines often enough, and if you just deny over and over again, I mean, for heaven's sake, that's one of the things that Donald Trump has done very well and has worked out very well for him. But it's not just that he, you know, said one thing and then it turned out to be the other. It was the quite snippy way with, you know, Vernon said, well, he said, I can buy a Ferrari with it if I want. That's not actually the issue. It was the way that Farage rather aggressively started saying to people, it's none of your business. Because straight away, that actually rings alarm bells, which is much more sort of like, oh, well, what on earth could it be about then? But I mean, as to whether or not Farage is going to be gone in 6 months, well, that's not going to happen. I don't think that Farage got back into politics to just walk away in a couple of months' time. He believes that there is going to be a general election that he's going to fight. As to whether or not, you know, there's any possibility for the Tories, this is the thing. Badenoch is actually doing a fabulous job, given where the Tories were. And this is when it comes down to the question of whether or not there could ever be some sort of electoral pact. The thing, I think, that ultimately put the kibosh on Reform's rise and saw it dip a little bit was nothing to do with anything other than when they started letting in high-profile Tories. The Tories are so toxic that they've even proven a little bit toxic to Reform when they start letting them in. And I think that Badenoch, for all she's doing very well, I mean, we're talking a very long time until she's actually resuscitated that party, until it's actually electorally viable again, I think.
1: Briefly, if you can, James, could this scandal, this drama around a £5 million donation from a crypto billionaire to Nigel Farage, end his political career?
5: No, I don't think so. I think because if it wasn't this, there would be something else that would be either conjured up or spun into something, an even bigger deal. The thing is, he got a big gold bullion marketing budget that he's got coming in that he advertises for, and there'll be some other business interest here. There'll be something else there. There'll be some other donor that they'll find, because the way that the mainstream kind of media will keep going at this, they will find some kind of stick with which to beat Farage, because he represents, I think, a big threat to a lot of the entrenched interests. So if it wasn't this, it'd be something else.
1: Two of my favourite men, all on one show. My thanks to James Price, former government special advisor, and Benedict Spence, political commentator and broadcaster. Gentlemen, thank you for your time. Speaking of Donald Trump, the president has posted an AI video of himself as a doctor with patients suffering from Trump derangement syndrome. It's hilarious. Take a listen.
7: Have you or someone you know been diagnosed with TDS? The symptoms can be relentless. Fortunately, I'm Dr. Trump, and I have a treatment plan. Let's hear what some of my patients have to say.
8: I have been suffering for over a decade, and after listening to Dr. Trump, I can see some results. I really thought I was a lost cause. This was going to affect me for the rest of my life. But after using the treatment plan, I can see a difference.
7: I really wasn't sure I could help some of these people. They were so far gone, I wasn't really sure.
17: I had no idea how much this was affecting my life. My work is slowed down. I'm hardly recognizable anymore.
18: I couldn't eat. I couldn't sleep. Constantly angry. I made everyone miserable around me.
8: I feel like I've aged 20 years in the last 2 years. I've been so concerned, I was really starting to worry about my future.
7: The treatment is simple. Turn off. Fake news. Say your prayers, and if you ever feel anxious, just have a Diet Coke like me, and you're going to see a remarkable difference in your life.
1: Now, let me tell you, that was AI, but it was very hilarious, and it's wonderful to see the president. Whether you love him or don't love him, it's great to see him trolling the multimillionaire Hollywood elites. These people don't live in the real world, and they are safely insulated from the consequences of their woke, progressive, very fashionable policies. Lots more to come. What about this sleaze scandal? Is it a problem for Farage? Do you care? 0344 499 1000. Do we have Farage derangement syndrome here in the UK? And Why can we not deport foreign rapists? We'll discuss that with a top lawyer next.
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1: This is Talk. Converting negative agitation into positive conversation across the nation. Hear it. See it. This is Talk.
2: Now, the incoming Prime Minister, Andy Burnham, has hinted at tax rises as he rules out what he calls crude welfare cuts. Here's a voice note on that from Hev.
3: Good morning, Mark. Hev from Kent. Yeah, this King of the North is, well, I hope he turns out to be the blinking court jester. But, I hope there's a contest. I really, really, really do hope there's a contest and he loses. But there should be a contest. He's going on as if he's already in number 10. I think it's disgraceful the way it's all been handled and how he's just waltzed in like, well, bigger than the king, if you like. Yeah, I think he's quite dangerous and I just hope he comes a cropper.
2: Well, I think you're onto something, Hev. I think this coronation will bite Labour on the bum at the next election. The reason being, he might be a nice enough bloke. He looks good in a Marks and Spencer's suit, but the public do not feel that they chose this guy, and they will take not kindly to having someone foisted upon them. We saw that with the Tories. I think it will happen with Labour too. Should Nigel Farage worry about the sleaze allegations that hang over him? This from Carol in Clacton. Good morning, Mark. I live in Clacton-on-Sea, and I couldn't care less how many properties Nigel Farage has. Some are trying to discredit him, but the thing I find absolutely disgusting is that Labour wouldn't give him the security that he absolutely needs. Carol, I agree with you on that one. If you are a politician and you're not safe, then we don't have a proper working democracy. We've got to get to more stories now. And of course, one of the key ringleaders in the Rochdale grooming gang is not able to be deported because of laws and protections dating back to the 1970s. Can this be overturned? Let's get the views of Richard Scorer, who is the head of abuse law at Slater and Gordon. Good morning, Richard.
4: Good morning.
2: Of course, this man has been found guilty of the most egregious crimes. He's about to walk free. How hard is it to get this guy out of the country?
4: Well, I think there are two things that have to happen, and they both can happen, actually, if we have the political will to make them happen. We have to change the law from 1971. That would have to be amended. Parliament can do that if it wants to. It could do that very quickly. And secondly, we then have to reach some agreement with Pakistan that they would take him back. So that's a political question. That's a question of using the leverage that we have. So we need both of those things to happen. But they can happen if there's the political will. I'm absolutely certain of that.
2: And how do you square that circle in regards to his home country, his country of birth, Pakistan, who are on record, Richard, as saying we will not take him back?
4: Yeah, but we have leverage with Pakistan. Of course we do. I mean, as I understand it, part of our aid budget goes to Pakistan. So that's, you know, part of the leverage that we have. But there are multiple ways in which we can bring pressure to bear on Pakistan if we really want to. The question is whether there is the political will to do that and whether this is seen by the British state as a priority. It has to be seen as a priority. These women, one of whom I acted for some years ago, were promised that this man would be deported. And that promise, in my view, has to be honoured. And it can be honoured.
2: And Richard, is the law therefore an ass in your estimation in regard to this case?
4: Well, I think the law and legislators have been a bit of an ass, if I'm honest, because we've had 14 years in which to sort this problem out. You know, this could have been anticipated, and I think should have been anticipated. In all this period of 14 years when he's been in jail, we knew this was going to happen. We should have been working to ensure that commitment to the women could be honoured as soon as he came out. And now, of course, we're in the position of having to legislate on the hoof to do something which should have been done and prepared for over this 14-year period. But we've got to go ahead and do that now. We've got to make sure that it happens.
2: Meanwhile, Richard, a court has ruled that the decision not to jail teenage boys over the rape of two girls was, and I quote, unduly lenient. Two boys who were 13 and 14 at the time of the offences walked free from Southampton Crown Court in May, despite receiving 11 rape convictions between them over several attacks in Fordingbridge in Hampshire in 2024.

0: Why do these soft sentences happen?
1: Well, that's a very good question. I don't believe they should happen. And we've had a chronic problem of this. I mean, I've seen so many cases over the years of inadequate sentencing. And then, of course, we have the additional problem that people who've committed violent and sexual offences get released, of course, partway through their sentence. I actually think we're going backwards on that. We've had sentencing legislation passed this year which actually reduces the time that violent and sexual offences or many of them, violent and sexual offenders or many of them will serve in prison. So we're going backwards on this. What we actually need is a situation where these kinds of offenders serve their full sentences. That's what victims expect, and it's what they're entitled to, I think.
0: Now, of course, Richard, we can condemn all criminals. It doesn't matter their skin colour, their religion, their background, or even their nationality. But is it an aggravating factor if somebody comes to this country and commits harm on a British citizen? Is that provably worse?
1: Well, I don't think it's necessarily an aggravating factor in law. Of course, you could have a debate about whether it should be an aggravating factor. But I think, you know, when you look at these types of crimes, the grooming gang crimes, I think everybody would have to accept that the sentencing over the years has not been adequate for it. We need longer sentences for this kind of offending. And unfortunately, as I say, we're going backwards on this. We're actually letting people out sooner rather than forcing them to serve their full sentences.
0: Well, most definitely, because my viewers and listeners will take the view that, you know, murderers, rapists, whoever they are, whatever their background, you know, it's egregious and it's wrong and justice must be served. But there's a political element to this, isn't there, in regard to immigration, that if people have been welcomed into the country and they've committed a crime, that somehow that should be acknowledged in the judicial process. And you've got the Home Secretary looking at this, haven't you, with a plan to deport all foreign criminals at a certain point?
1: Well, and I think these are perfectly legitimate points for people to raise. But what I would say is, I just think with violent and sexual offenders, we need stronger sentencing across the board. And I'm not disputing what you say about that, you know, the particular issue with people who come to this country. But I just think across the board, actually, we need stronger sentencing.
0: I think I tend to agree with you. And finally, brilliant to have you on the show, Richard. Thank you for your valuable time. We have the news that Henry Novak's killer is going to appeal his sentence. He's going to seek to have it quashed. Is this the price we pay for justice, allowing someone like that to appeal their sentence?
1: Look, I think any legal system, any proper legal system, is going to have some kind of appeal mechanism. But just because he's appealing doesn't mean that appeal is going to be successful. And I think lots of people who are convicted of serious offences, including murder and serious sexual offences, try to appeal. And ultimately those appeals are unsuccessful. So I don't think people should necessarily take it from this that he would get a reduced sentence.
0: You mentioned political will in regard to Shabir Ahmed, one of the ringleaders of the Rochdale grooming gangs. Do you think he will be deported? Do you think that's likely to happen? Because it appears the political will is there, Richard. We've got Andy Burnham, who's going to be our next Prime Minister, saying he's going to be looking at this very closely.
1: The problem with politicians, and I've seen this over the years, is that, you know, when there's an amount of outrage, you know, public outrage about something, then they will say, we're going to do X or we're going to do Y, and then they wait for the outrage to die down and for the issue to dissipate, and then they don't do anything. And we've got to get this issue properly addressed. And I hope that the public pressure will continue, because I think only with public pressure and on programmes like yours and others will we get to the right outcome on this. But we need to keep the pressure up.
0: Richard, a privilege to have you on the show. Thank you so much for joining us. Richard Scorer is the head of abuse law at Slater and Gordon, a man that's done so much for so many victims. Nigel Farage received a donation from a crypto billionaire of £5 million before he re-entered frontline politics. And there is a small matter of five properties in his name or that of his partner. Does it matter? Is this a problem for Farage? Do you care? I want to know. 0344 499 1000. Here's a voice note on that from Tony.
2: Good morning, Mark. It's Tony from Worcester. With regard to your question on despicable, dodgy old Nigel Farage, I suppose you've got to ask yourself, would you prefer a politician that's received a private £5 million donation, which he's using for his own security? Or would you prefer a politician that quite happily turns a blind eye to 250,000 vulnerable young white girls being groomed, raped. They're quite content with illegal migration, flooding the country, wasting billions on housing these people, feeding these people, not deporting any of these people, taxing us into oblivion, telling us that, you know, flying the flag is divisive. I guess you've got to ask yourself, what do you want? What do you want to live with? What do you prefer?
0: Tony, what a brilliant voice note. Thank you for putting it into perspective. Well, Donald Trump is a man. It's priced in that he's no angel. And in the region of 60 or 70 million Americans voted for a man that they knew was no angel. But what they were concerned about was not his bank balance or his legal history or his personality or his late night posts on X. What they cared about was inflation and unemployment and energy costs and filling up the car with gas and all the rest of it. And that's why he won. And I suspect that old Farage will shake this off and we will all move on. But what do you think? Does it matter? 0344 499 1000. More to come, 7:38. This is Talk Breakfast.
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0: Well, it appears that Keir Starmer has basically created a landmine for incoming Prime Minister Andy Burnham when it comes to defence spending, upwards of £5 billion of a black hole. And this was picked up by the Leader of the Opposition, Kemi Badenoch, at PMQs yesterday. Take a listen.
11: 3 weeks ago, the Defence Secretary resigned, saying, "I am being forced to make decisions that would increase the risk to personnel on operations and could make the country less safe." Since that letter, the Prime Minister has only increased spending by 0.01%. We can count, the generals can count, the Kremlin can count. His plan doesn't add up. How can the Prime Minister possibly stand there and say that this is enough?
12: This is the most significant upgrade in defence spending since the 1980s. The Chief of Defence Staff has been clear that the plan accelerates the transformation we need for our armed forces. The First Sea Lord, it funds the capability we need to fight and win. The Chief Air Staff strengthens our contribution to NATO, and she must have missed that yesterday the Secretary General of NATO welcomed the plan.
0: Well, there you go, clashing their antlers in regard to military spending. Sean Bell is a former fighter pilot and now military analyst. Good morning, Sean.
13: Good morning, Mark. How are you this morning?
0: I'm very well. Lovely to have you on the programme. How much of a headache does Andy Burnham face when it comes to defence spending when he enters number 10?
13: Yeah, I mean, as you know, I tend to try and swim firmly in the military swim lane. And of course, once you get into the numbers game, you're into politics. What has been interesting as a military guy is the front pages have been dominated by the money side. I'm a warrior of old, grey hair. I've been in the military a long time. This is the first time I've ever seen such a significant move up in terms of budgets. And therefore, I think one of the challenges for defence is working out how to use this in the most effective manner. The one thing I would say about the money is that it's next week. I think it's the 7th and 8th of this month. There's a big NATO conference out in Ankara when all of the leaders of the NATO countries will get together. And at the time, there is a clear pledge to go to 3% by 2030 and 3.5% by 2035. This current plan doesn't do that. And it'll be really interesting, therefore, to see exactly how Sir Keir Starmer manages that, because the UK used to be the sort of right-hand man, as it were, of America as part of NATO bridging the gap both geographically and politically between America and Europe. Whereas now we've been steadily falling down those league tables. And that, I think, would be quite damaging. And therefore, there could be some significant repercussions come that Ankara conference next week.
0: Well, the issue we've got is a very aggressive Russia, a resurgent China, many international bad actors, which, you know, is a threat to our national security, all in different forms. You've got terror, you've got espionage, you've obviously got, cyber crime as well. This is a very dangerous world, and we're going to have to pay to protect ourselves.
13: Mark, you're absolutely right. And I think what the challenge, part of the challenge that, as you said, the incoming Prime Minister, if it is Andy Burnham, will face, is that ultimately politicians, their number one priority is to get re-elected. And therefore, they only do things that the public want them to do. Now, defence is not, it should be the number one priority of the nation. But actually, for people on the streets, they don't feel the heat of Russia's invasion. Nothing like when I go through Poland on the way to Ukraine. You know, Poland, for all sorts of reasons of history and geography, they feel that heat. I mean, it's incredible. And therefore, they are spending a lot more money. It's quite difficult for, I think, some of the politicians in our military to make it clear to the people of this country, do you prefer to fund warfare over welfare? And the challenge, of course, literally only in the last few days, we've been hearing about Russian surveillance. Now, the Russians have been constantly flying towards our airspace. They've been floating ships around us, spying submarines threatening our infrastructure. And now we're hearing there's a whole load of drones that have been launched from some of these shadow fleet vessels that have also been probing our defences, watching over our nuclear capability and the like. And many of your viewers will and listeners will have remembered the spider's web that Ukraine did by attacking Russian bomber fleet, popping these drones out of big articulated storage vessels. And that's exactly what Russia's doing, using its black fleet, in its shadow fleet of vessels. You know, apparently 144 incidents. These threats are real. They are happening around our country on a daily basis. Russia is not doing this just to be inquisitive. It's doing reconnaissance, it's testing our defences. They are the threat at the moment, and we need to wake up and start smelling the coffee.
0: And briefly, if you can, Sean, I think maybe we need to get away from this percentage of GDP, because that's a meaningless figure if you've got a shrinking economy. I think military spending last calendar year, something in the region of £61-62 billion, which won't even touch the sides. We should be aiming for £100 billion plus, shouldn't we?
13: I think you're right. The challenge, of course, is that there is a balance here. Even if you turn the tap on today and put £100 billion into defence, the defence industry isn't actually ready to consume that money. One of the big shifts that they've announced on this defence investment plan is a shift to autonomy. Autonomous vehicles, uncrewed vehicles, whether it's air, land or maritime. That is a big shift. It saves money, but it will be increased effectiveness if, and there's a big if the technology is ready. Many of your viewers will have seen these Chinese drone shows, that light shows that look fantastic until somebody flicks a switch and they all fall out of the sky. We have to make sure that we have a robust military capability. You have to fund it. That's why the Defence Investment Plan is so important.
0: Sean, let me thank you on behalf of my viewers and listeners for your service to this country. And thank you for joining us on Talk Breakfast. I really look forward to our next on-air encounter. Sean Bell is a former fighter pilot and now military analyst. What an interesting conversation. Forget about 60 billion, 62. Go 100. Seriously. because we face an existential threat. And it was Churchill who was labelled a warmonger in the late 1920s and early 30s when he argued in the House of Commons for more rearmament. Of course, he won the argument and a war to boot. Why can't we deport foreign rapists? Here is a voice note from Jay.
14: Morning, Mark. Fantastic show as always. Regarding the guy who's been released, the paedophile, let's just look at it this way. Do you remember the guy who got let out of custody a bit earlier than he should? Well, he was deported, special measures, deported very quick because of the threat level and danger of him, etc. Now, if they can make it happen for him, they can make it happen for this guy. I'll tell you that now.
0: Jay, thank you for that. Lots more to come. 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Can Britain afford Burnhamism? 0344 499 1000 748. Don't go anywhere.
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21: Whistler now in West Yorkshire, Ash West on the M62. A lorry fire closing three lanes between Junction 25 for Brighouse and Junction 24 for Ainley Top. And slow in Gloucestershire through Minsterworth on the A48. Cattle in the carriageway, partially blocking the carriageway in a church lane. It remains stationary in East Sussex on the A21. Overnight works have overrun at Silver Hill around Cooper's Corner. And very heavy in Kemp, in Sittingbourne and Maidstone. Ash South on the A249 as people make their way towards the Kent County Show at Declan Showground.
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0: Can Nigel Farage shake off allegations of sleaze? 752. This is Talk Breakfast. Do you care if he can fix the problems facing the country? Here's Elaine with a voice note.
24: Morning, Mark. Elaine from Bournemouth.
1: All this about Nigel Farage and these donations, they all get donations. I mean, look at Starmer's donations. Yeah, he has to pay a lot on security, far more than anyone else. I trust him. I've been following him for a very long time, you know, before the days of voting in the EU. I've been following him. I know him well. I mean, yeah, it's policies I go for, not the money. I don't care what money he's got. It doesn't matter to me.
0: Well, thank you for that, Elaine. Keep those coming. Does it matter? Is it important? I mean, I think we can ask these questions, but I don't know whether that should be the focus. I wonder whether the focus should be illegal immigration, which is costing us billions and making our society more divided and dangerous. I think we should look at net zero, which is giving us the highest energy costs in the Western world, and it ain't going to save the planet. I think we should be looking at the cult of welfareism, where now the cost of welfare is higher than the tax take of the country. I'm more concerned about that than those other issues, but keep those opinions coming. The murderer of Henry Novak is segregated from other prisoners because he fears being killed in jail like Ian Huntley. Is it appropriate that he gets preferential treatment? Let's get the views of Vanessa Frake, justice advisor at Reform UK and a former prison governor. Good morning, Vanessa.
2: Morning, Mark.
0: Can you tell me, lovely to see you again, can you tell me, Vanessa, about the challenges of accommodating somebody like the Novak murderer in prison, given the notoriety of his crime?
2: Well, look, you know, anybody who commits serious crime like this guy, he is entitled to apply for Rule 45, which basically means he's segregated from the rest of the general population. You know, he'll be in a single cell, locked up 23 hours a day, and everywhere he goes, he'll be escorted by staff. That's his entitlement to apply for that. If he doesn't want to go into the general population, you know, that's fine. But it, you know, staff can't be there 24/7. We've seen a stark increase in murders in our jails. You know, I think there's been 9 so far this year. 3 obviously quite high profile, in Watkins, Ian Huntley and Byrne. So, you know, maybe he is right to be worried.
0: Meanwhile, he is going to apply to have his murder conviction quashed and his sentence reduced. Is that the price we pay for justice, Vanessa?
2: Unfortunately, yes. He has got a right to appeal. I don't know what grounds he's appealing on. And if the appeal court thinks that he has got right to appeal, they'll let the appeal go through. That doesn't mean to say at all that he's going to get it.
0: Does it make a mockery of the system, Vanessa, do you think?
2: Well, you know, it can do, I suppose. I suppose people think that he hasn't got the right to appeal, quite rightly. But that is our justice system as is. So, you know, in order for that to take the course of justice, he has that right. The unfortunate thing is it costs a lot of money and he'll get that on legal aid. So you and I, as the taxpayer, will end up paying for it.
0: Well, that is a huge problem, isn't it? Meanwhile, we're going to have a lot of trouble deporting Shabir Ahmed, Vanessa. This is one of the ringleaders of the Rochdale grooming gang, because he has renounced his Pakistani citizenship. It's not clear that Pakistan would take him back, but the government want to deport him. Do you think that in the end we can remove this man?
2: I sincerely hope so. You know, why do we want this guy in our country? Why should we have this guy in our country? You know, absolutely. Get him on the next plane back to Pakistan.
0: Do you think, Vanessa, that it's an aggravating factor if somebody that has come to the country from overseas and does harm to a British citizen? Do you think that's worse? Because we can all agree that all crime, rape, murder, you name it, it's wrong, whoever practices it. But is it worse if someone from overseas does it?
2: Yes, I think so. If they come here looking to live and join our society, absolutely.
0: Yes, and I think that's why, you know, it's interesting, isn't it? You've got Shabana Mahmood planning, hoping to change the rules so that all all people from overseas who commit crimes to be deported. Do you welcome that development?
2: Absolutely, I do. But it's not going to be very easy by any stretch of the imagination. You know, we have this human rights law that protects criminals, really. It doesn't protect victims at all. It is all geared to protect criminals.
0: Vanessa, it's been too long. Lovely to see you again. Thank you so much for joining us. What an interesting conversation. Vanessa Frake is the Justice Advisor for Reform UK and a former prison governor who backs the Home Secretary's efforts to deport all foreign criminals. I will say that if you want to be positive about this government, I think Shabana Mahmood is by a country mile the best cabinet minister and would be a far better prime minister than Burnham or Starmer. Just my opinion. What about Farage? Can he shake off these allegations of sleaze? Josie is in Leicester in the East Midlands. Good morning, Josie.
9: Morning, I'm from Leicester. Hi.
0: Well, hello, Josie. Right, what do you make of all of this? Are you worried about Nigel Farage's receipt of 5 million?
9: Not at all. No, I don't care. He can have 50 million houses for all I care. He's the only man at the moment that can do this job. I'm sorry, will people just start, wake up, literally wake up, right? We are flooded. I mean, you want to see Leicester, it is flooded now, full of illegal migrants, It's a joke. Wherever you go, you see people just luring and awful. I'm sorry, you know, I don't know what all this is about. I've been hearing you since yesterday, Nigel, 5 million, Nigel. Honest to God, who cares? I don't care. I'm British Asian. I am backing him 100% all the way.
0: Josie, thank you for putting it out there. And I think that you speak for many people because I'm looking at the text messages. And as far as you're concerned, you're more focused on inflation, the highest energy prices in the developed world. You're more focused on the societal and economic cost and national security implications of illegal immigration. You're concerned about wokery in our public institutions. What you're not worried about is Nigel Farage's bank balance. Josie, call me again soon. I enjoyed our spirited, if short, conversation. Lots more to come. Does it matter how much money Nigel Farage has got? This is Talk Breakfast.
3: Talk. News. Update. On the hour. Headlines.
10: At 8 o'clock, Andy Burnham says he'd take his responsibilities to fund the defence and investment plan extremely seriously if he becomes Prime Minister. The former Mayor of Greater Manchester has also hinted he may change some taxes. Former government special adviser James Price told Talk there's double standards as to how Mr Burnham's seen compared with Reform UK's Nigel Farage.
11: If Farage can say, look, this guy Burnham has failed, this guy Starmer failed, all the Tories had failed, these two big parties are never going to do what you need to do to fix it, let me go and smash things up, that I think will be very, very compelling when, not if, Burnham failed.
10: At least 8 people have been arrested in the UK as part of an international network of men in dozens of countries drugging and sexually assaulting women. Investigators call the scale of the offending deeply concerning. Maeve Halligan, president of the Cambridge University Society of Women, says social media is facilitating abuse.
12: It's far more common than not that a woman's abuser, when it comes to sexual abuse, is somebody that she knows. It's very important that the shock and outrage and disgust isn't something that's lost and that people don't become desensitised to it.
10: Lots of pubs are expected to stay closed for England's World Cup match against Mexico in the early hours of Monday, even though emergency legislation today will let them stay open until 5 a.m. Some landlords say it's due to staffing problems and concerns about noise. The NHS in England is launching a rewards scheme to encourage people to exercise more, with a marathon a month walking challenge starting early next year. People who log around 30 minutes of walking a day online or through a phone or smartwatch could earn rewards. And despite the big shift to card payments, the number of fake banknotes being seized has nearly doubled in a year. £4 million worth have been recovered in England. And World Cup, Portugal grabbed a late winner to beat Croatia 2-1, making it through to the last 16. Spain, meanwhile, beat Austria 3-0, while Switzerland got past Algeria. And that's the latest.
3: Talk. News. Update.
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3: 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On DAB+. On your smart speaker. On your smart TV. And on your side. This is Talk. The Ultimate Breakfast Briefing. Talk Breakfast with Mark Dolan.
0: Three minutes past eight. Should we do this? Top of the morning, happy Friday, one and all. Mark Dolan on Talk Breakfast. And breaking this morning, victory for England fans as all pubs are told they can open until 5 a.m. for the early hours World Cup clash with Mexico. I'll drink to that. That's a victory for Talk Sport, a victory for Talk, a victory for the Sun newspaper, and a victory for common sense. So now all you got to do, boys, is bring it home. Meanwhile, incoming Prime Minister Andy Burnham hints at tax rises as he rules out what he calls crude welfare cuts. So can Andy Burnham be trusted with the British economy? Can Britain afford Burnhamism? Meanwhile, Number 10 are urged to change the law to enable the deportation of the key ringleader in the Rochdale grooming gang as vigilantes take to the streets in anger. Meanwhile, Henry Novak's killer applies to have his murder conviction quashed and his sentence reduced. Is British justice turning into a joke? Sir Keir Starmer's former right-hand man, Morgan McSweeney, says the true bit out loud, admitting that Labour failed to prepare for power. But are they going to get worse under Andy Burnham? That's the topic of today's Dolan's Dispatch in just an hour's time. And what about this? The popularity of the leader of the Green Party, Captain Cleavage himself, Zach Polanski, has plummeted. So has the threat of the Greens gone away? Meanwhile, he received a gift of £5 million from a crypto billionaire. Can Nigel Farage shake off allegations of sleaze? Do you care? Does it matter? 0344 499 1000. Can Farage ride out the storm? Now, I can't do it without you folks. My phone number is 0344 499 1000. Shalape is taking your calls. Text the word talk and your message to 87222 or leave us a voice note. You can hear us on the radio, DAB Plus in app and online. You can also watch us. Head to YouTube, search Talking Up We Pop. We're on the telly, we're on the radio, we're online, we're everywhere. You can't have too much of a good thing. Mark Dolan on Talk Breakfast. By God, it's good to be back. Well, what about this story? Farage, £5 million gift from a crypto billionaire. Is it for Ferraris? Is it for his security? Does it even matter? Let's get a voice note on this from Daniel.
13: Hi, Mark. It's Daniel from Epsom here. How can Kenny and the Conservative Party be the answer? Just ask yourself that question. How possibly can they be the answer? They had 14 years, right? And the reason they didn't get anything done and didn't do anything was because half of a party were Lib Dems in blue ties, consocialist, centrists, weaklings that didn't want to do anything. So she hasn't got rid of those in her party. She didn't get rid of them. So from a point of trust, how on earth could she be the answer? I'll be voting Reform. I don't give a damn about someone that's given him some money outside of politics. He wasn't even an MP. I'll still be voting Reform. The Conservatives are not the answer. They can't be trusted.
0: Daniel, thank you for that voice note. Keep them coming. Lots of messages on the message board in regard to this. Stuart says, good morning, Mark. I'm fed up with envy politics. I want my politicians to be successful and understand how businesses work. If Farage didn't have his own wealth, then I would be worried. It's a point that Christian was making earlier. Do we want a prime minister that knows about business, that knows how to make money? I mean, in the United States, Donald Trump pocketed $1 billion since re-entering the White House. And let me give you a stat about Donald Trump, the bad orange man. Did you know that in the last calendar year, America has had $800 billion worth of investment, which is an all-time record? Sounds pretty good to me. Would you take $800 billion of investment in this country? I know I would. Amanda says, good morning, Mark. Regarding Nigel Farage, the vast majority of British people are not stupid. We can see the knives are out for Nigel by those who fear his popularity. However, Huey begs to differ. And let me tell you that Talk Breakfast is not an echo chamber. And if you disagree, then let me know. Huey is one of those. He says, Mark, it should matter about Farage's financial dealings. But as your calls this morning show, Farage supporters are sycophants who don't care what he does. I pity people so easily taken in by him. So what do you think about this, folks? Can Nigel Farage shake off allegations of sleaze? Who better to ask than a good friend of mine, one of my favourite humans on the planet, Anne Widdecombe. Good morning, Anne.
14: Good morning, Jim.
0: Now, Anne, I'm much more concerned about the threat of inflation. It could reach 6% by the end of the year. I'm concerned about illegal immigration, which is an economic, societal and national security emergency. I'm concerned about wokery in our public institutions, with judges telling lawyers to reflect on their unconscious bias when handing down a verdict. But the money seems to be an issue here around Farage. Are you concerned about these headlines?
14: I'm concerned only that I think there is quite a concerted campaign, which is a distraction. And, you know, we don't yet know what the committee will find. I'm concerned to that extent, but I'm not concerned about the principle of this. This money was given to him before he became a member of Parliament. And the only time I think it really matters if money is given to a politician or to a political party, I think the only thing that really matters is if something is bought in exchange for it. And that has not happened here. The money's gone on security and whatever. It hasn't bought a change of policy. Now, you know, throughout their history, the two big parties have been accused from time to time of shifting policy in order to support major donors. And that does actually matter. But a gift, before he even became an MP, before he could influence anything at all, no.
0: Are you surprised by Nigel Farage's handling of this story? Because he's one of the most gifted communicators in politics, if not the most gifted, Anne. And he seems to have rather prevaricated on what exactly he's going to do with the money. At first it was his security, then he said he hasn't spent it, then he said he can buy Ferraris. I'm a bit confused.
14: Yeah, I think what he's saying in all of it is that it's none of our business. And indeed, if the gift is within the rules, then it is none of our business. I think that's what he's trying to say. But I mean, I take the line that I want, as politicians in this country, people who are successful. I remember there was the most terrible uproar on one occasion when a conservative, a front bencher, who was also a very, very competent lawyer, was found to have earned sort of in excess of £400,000. In legal practice. And I said, yippee, we've actually got in the House of Commons making law somebody who's so good at it that people pay in vast quantities in the real world. You know, come on, folks, we should rejoice in that.
0: Well, Nikki in Bristol backs you all the way. Good morning, Mark. Good morning, Anne. Nikki says, I'm sick of the endless fuss over Nigel Farage's £5 million personal gift. It's for his security after attacks and under investigation. Move on. She says, if you want sleaze, look at Labour. Starmer's donor freebies, Rayner's tax row, Mandelson-Epstein links and more. Britain's broken borders, taxes, services. Nigel and reform are our only real hope for change that puts the British people first. Enough smears, focus on the issues. Anne, is this a witch hunt against Nigel Farage?
14: Oh, it is certainly a very good go at trying to discredit him. Yes, that's what it is. I never object if people want to query was something within the rules. I don't object to that. But I do object very, very strongly to the personal nature of this attack. Now, Nigel is a tough character and he will just, you know, he will get through this. But many a lesser politician who comes in for this sort of thing you know, gives up. And I think if we want quality politicians, if we want people who are capable of attracting that sort of money, if we want people who really will make change, then it's just time to stop the petty stuff.
0: And you do have a deep yearning for a reform UK government. You want an overall majority. You push back on the idea of proportional representation years ago because you actually felt that reform could win an election and achieve a parliamentary majority. That's still on the table. Could this issue around the 5 million thwart Nigel Farage's ambitions? I mean, do you think this story is going to go away?
14: I think it will go away. I mean, I'm sad to say, I think we've probably got another 2 or 3 years before the next general election. So I think it will go away. You know, there is a limited shelf life to it. I mean, the committee will pronounce. There'll be decisions around whether or not there will be any penalty, if there is a penalty, and if it's extreme enough, whether or not there'll be a by-election. But all that will happen in a confined space of time. And I think this will go away because I think what most people want, I mean, reform is still at the top of the polls despite all of this. What most people want is they recognise the two major parties have failed and they really want now something completely different. They want real change. And there's only one viable party offering that.
0: And Anne, efforts to demonise Donald Trump in the run-up to the November 2024 presidential elections didn't work, and it won't work in the UK now.
14: I tend to think it won't work, because if it were working, then we would already have seen, you know, quite a severe impact on the polls. We haven't seen that. We're still winning council by-elections. We're still coming in second in major by-elections. I think there's no doubt at all that we are now, not officially, but we are now the effective opposition. We are the effective opposition in this country. And I think people, they yearn for change to such an extent that they will understand that Nigel will be subject to all sorts of personal attacks, so will the rest of the reform hierarchy, all sorts of personal attacks in the run-up to the next general election. Well, I think Britain will see through that.
0: Anne, you were a highly respected Home Office minister under a Conservative government when they were actually right-wing. We've got a Home Secretary who is pledging to deport all foreign criminals. This is the same Home Secretary in Shabana Mahmood who is seeking to double the length of time that people that have come to this country can achieve settled status. And if they wish to have that settled status, they need a command of the English language, some semblance of an income and the absence of a criminal record. She's a bloody good Home Secretary, isn't she?
14: I wouldn't say she's
0: that. She's bloody good.
14: I'm going to finish my sentence. You've asked me the question, but you want to hear the answer. I don't think
0: she, I don't need an answer. She's fantastic, isn't she?
14: Oh, well, in that case, we don't need an answer. You know, you'll move on.
0: I mean, she's nearly as good as you, Anne. Do you admire the Home Secretary?
14: No, and I'm trying to tell you why not.
0: Why not?
14: Shush. You silly man. Nah, listen.
0: That's me told.
14: No. No, I don't think she is a particularly good Home Secretary for the simple reason that she changes too often. And she has presided over a situation, and it is firmly within her bailiwick. She's presided over a situation in which we've got record numbers of people still coming in on the small boat. She hasn't actually got to grips with the things that matter. Now, I think she talks a good show, and I would be very sad if Andy Burnham simply reversed all of that, as he might well do, But I don't want to hear talk. I want to see action.
0: And do you fear for the country if she ceases to be Home Secretary?
14: Depends very much who comes in her place. But if you've got somebody in her place who, you know, inclines towards being soft on illegal migrants, and I stress illegal migrants, and who doesn't want to tighten up the criteria for legal migration, if you've got somebody who takes that view, then no matter who it is, even if that person is a highly competent, well-respected politician, no matter who it is, it's going to be very bad for Britain.
0: And I think deep down you respect Shabana Mahmood, you agree with her, but you just won't say it on the radio and the television.
14: Well, you're entitled to your opinion. I happen to know what I think. Only two people know what I think. myself and Almighty God, and you're not Almighty God.
0: I'm somewhere in between. And let's have a look at Shabana Mahmood's record in office as Home Secretary. Net migration down 48%. Asylum applications down 12%, deportations up 7%, and boat crossings down 37%. Labour's working.
14: And still the boats are coming, and still the people are arriving, and still they are not being put in detention, they're being put in the community. And if you think that the British public is impressed with that, then all I can say is go out and talk to them, because they are.
0: And we have an incoming Prime Minister in Andy Burnham who has said he doesn't want crude cuts to welfare. This is a man who previously said that we shouldn't be in hock to the bond markets, who, as you know, we rely on just to keep the lights on, frankly. We borrowed £23 billion from these Rolex-wearing financiers in May of this year. Can Britain afford Burnham is a man?
14: Oh, I don't think Britain can afford Burnhamism. I don't think Britain can afford Labour. These days, it can't afford Tories either. So, no, I don't think it can afford Burnhamism. I don't want crude cuts to welfare, but I do want targeted cuts. I do want targeted cuts. And so to dismiss every suggestion for reducing the welfare bill as crude, I think is totally wrong. But we're going to see. I'm actually quite pleased that Britain is now seeing what this man stands for. Not cutting welfare, raising taxes. That is what we need to see, because he's been regarded as some sort of a hero for only one reason, that he's not Keir Starmer. That's the only reason he's not Keir Starmer. Now it's necessary for people to see what he really does stand for, as they with Zach Polanski.
0: And in your estimation, do you think that Andy Burnham is more left-wing than Keir Starmer? Do you think that the country will shift leftwards, whether it's border control, whether it's the economy, whether it's the culture wars? Do you think he's going to be more left-wing than Starmer?
14: Yes, I think that's a given. And I think everybody knows that. And people did that. So, I think he will definitely be.
0: And that doesn't really end well, does it? Because if you look at the state of the country, notwithstanding your politics, it's quite clear that, the UK requires a very healthy, substantial dose of conservatism, probably for the next 5 years minimum.
14: Yes, it does. It deserves some of the things that Liz Truss was trying to do, mishandled the whole thing. He tried to do far too much at once. But the lines that she was going on, if you'd looked at them in a more orderly fashion, the lines that she was going on were right, which is, we need more money in our pockets. Investors need to be attracted to come here, and employers need to be free to get on with whatever it is they're doing, rather than be burdened by endless law.
0: And always the highlight of the show when you join us. Thank you so much for your valuable time, and what an interesting conversation. Anne Widdecombe, former Home Office Minister and now broadcaster, best-selling author as well. We love having Anne on. What an interesting set of points she made. She's not having the Farage sleaze scandal. She thinks that voters are more concerned about the state of the country. What do you think? 0344 499 1000. Do you care about Nigel Farage's bank balance and his property portfolio? 8:20, this is Breakfast.
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21: Lonkies in West Yorkshire this Friday morning, heading through Huddersfield as the M62 is now closed westbound from this morning's lorry fire at junction 25 for Brig House, with queues back and beyond junction 26 for Chain Bar, and slow in Manchester as you clockwise on the M60. An accident now partially blocking the carriageway from junction 16 for Pendlebury to junction 17 for Prestwich. Slow in Cheshire as you east on the M62. An accident has closed the lane just prior to junction 11 for Birchwood, and Lonkies heading out of Cardiff on the Cardiff Road due to burst water main closing the carriageway at the Taff Well interchange.
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0: Do you care about Nigel Farage's bank balance and his property portfolio? Does it matter? Here's a voice note from Tony.
25: No, I couldn't care less about Nigel Farage's £5 million. I couldn't care less if he got £10 million, to be honest with you. The fact that he wants to do something that's good for the country, like get welfare under control, immigration under control, and get the country moving and growing, moving positively forward, no matter what your ethnicity is a good thing as far as I'm concerned.
0: Tony, thank you for that. Keep the common sense coming. What are your thoughts? Are you worried about Nigel Farage's bank balance? Will this 5 million quid gift before the election dog him? Will it prevent him from winning the next general election? It's all about your opinions, 03444991000. So, why are we having so much trouble deporting foreign offenders, particularly individuals like the ringleader of the Rochdale grooming gang? It's a truly shocking story. Why can't this man be dealt with? He's a disgusting, barely human being. Labour is facing mounting pressure to change immigration laws immediately so that Shabir Ahmed can be deported. He was sentenced to more than 20 years in jail after being convicted of 30 child rape offences as part of the Rochdale grooming gang. On Thursday, he was released after serving 40 years. Why is he still in the country? Let's get reaction from a good friend of ours. Robert Bates is the research director at the Centre for Migration Control. Hello, Robert.
26: Morning, Mark. Hope you're well.
0: I'm very well indeed. And this is the sort of story that understandably makes my viewers and listeners incredibly angry.
26: Well, I can well imagine, because this is effectively the UK government throwing its hands up in the air and claiming it's impotent to remove an evil beast from our country. I think they make a strong case, well, they try and make a strong case, saying that there's really little they can do in terms of the legislation. I think actually this is such a clear-cut example of an individual that should not be in the country, that they could very easily change the 1971 Act, or at the very minimum introduce a specific statute for this individual so that he can be removed. So the legislative argument against his removal really is a clear-cut one. It is something that is completely within our power. But then you get onto the practical side of things and whether he can actually be removed to Pakistan and whether they're going to accept his return. And that is something that successive governments have failed really to tackle countries of origin that aren't willing to take back their criminals. And we've got the Pakistan government, for instance, saying that he's renounced his Pakistani citizenship. There's a bit of a dispute over whether that's actually happened. But the simple fact of the matter is, this is an individual who is a product of Pakistan. He did have Pakistani citizenship. He might still have it. And he would be eligible for it even if he didn't have it. And I think actually, if we continue to encounter obstinance from countries of origin of the very worst offenders, then it is time to start taking measures that are being thrown around, such as visa bans for all further nationals from those countries until they start to play ball. We know Pakistan has a huge illegal migrant population in Britain and are doing very little to help us with that front as well. And I think it is time, actually, and I think most people would agree, that we got nasty with these countries such as Pakistan that aren't going to help us alleviate some of the ills that we do have in our society.
0: Most definitely, including perhaps deprive them of the generous amount of foreign aid that we donate to the country. And Robert, we need a change in the law, but I also think we need a change in the culture, don't we? Because I think we need to take the view that if you

0: and who had committed some form of crime. I can't remember its exact nature. And he said, actually, the fact that you were a guest in our country does make it morally worse that you've then gone on to commit crimes. And what is the point of the law? The point of the law is to reflect moral judgments and to reflect actually breaches of a higher moral code. And I do think that if an individual is here, whether legally or illegally, and they have fallen foul of Britain's laws, they've breached an unspoken contract that they entered into upon their arrival that does make the fact that they've then gone on to inflict ills on the people of this country even worse. And I think actually that is the kind of situation we do need to be moving towards. I know it might seem a bit sort of two-tier justice, but I do think actually sort of without us being able to inflict any semblance of proper vetting and control on our borders, which we don't seem to be able to do, then we do need to, when individuals are here, make the deterrent a lot greater for those individuals and sort of dissuade them somewhat from committing these crimes. I also think it would instill a lot more confidence of the British public in the judicial system, which now, frankly, seems to be working against the people of this country, as well as the immigration system.
1: And what you will hear from the progressive left is that we have murderers and rapists too, and they should all be equal under the law. This is the refrain from the left. When we talk about the crimes of legal and illegal migrants, well, we hear that, you know, so many of our own British-born people commit crimes. Do you accept that equivalence?
0: Well, I accept that Britain has criminals, and I absolutely accept that it's awful, but I would say that there is an extra step in crimes that have been committed by foreign nationals.
1: The left won't acknowledge that. Because I've had, you know, progressives in the studio and I've said, surely it's worse if someone from overseas commits a crime because we welcome them. Surely it's worse if an illegal commits a crime because they've broken the law to be here and shouldn't be here. And many on the progressive left say, no, they won't acknowledge that it's worse.
0: And this is unfortunately what we are up against. I mean, it is such a common sense observation that other steps have taken place prior to the committance of a crime by a foreign national that just really strike at the heart of right and wrong. I think it's, you know, throwing the welcome mat back in our face, effectively. And actually, it's also, of course, downstream of deliberate or government policy decisions as well. So there's a real aggravating nature to it. But I think, unfortunately, this is something where they know they're losing the argument on the link between migration and crime and are therefore trying to obfuscate and throw dust in the faces of people from what should be a very clear-cut issue and say, you know, the argument about per capita, for instance, is one that they seem to struggle with, this idea that actually certain foreign national groups do commit crime at a greater rate. They say, ah, yes, but Brits commit more. Well, yes, we are still a predominantly British country at this point in time, so they will be committing more. But these are the kind of tactics that they do deploy in a sort of last gasp resistance against what is now a growing corpus of evidence.
1: Robert, more power to you for the important work you do. Robert Bates is the research director at the Centre for Migration Control. Mike is in Stoke-on-Trent. Mike, why do we struggle to deport foreign criminals?
2: Because we're stupid. That just about covers it. We let anybody in.
1: We're mugs, aren't we? We're mugs.
2: Well, we're past mugs. We're beyond it. But just very two things. One, they're all about Farage. I don't care about Farage. If he does the job, like the Australians, as long as you do the job they're employed to do and they do it properly, I don't care. What I do care is that vermin that we've now got locked up. I won't call it a human being. I mean, he's given up his Pakistani citizenship. Right, he wants a right to a family life. Let's give him a right to a family life. Do it in your country, not mine. I have a granddaughter, she's 10, and I fear for what's coming down the line. I'm sorry, enough is enough. It is about time we had somebody in government who stood up and said, no. Due to Pakistan, what a lot of other countries have done. Right, get your airlines out of our airspace. Any visas you've got are cancelled. Any overseas aid is cancelled. And if you don't take them back, you ain't getting nothing. There are good and bad in all societies. But we need to get rid of the vermin.
1: And, Mike, this is a message which is falling on deaf ears within the establishment, isn't it? You know, the political establishment, woke judges, they don't get it. The civil service, Mike.
2: Why can't we get rid of the judges? We don't seem to be able to make them retire. there should be a mandatory retirement age. When you get to a certain age, you're

0: all gone. Because they don't listen to the people. They don't listen to the establishment. I mean, and let's be honest, we've got rid of His Lordship and we've got another one from the King of the North.
1: I know.
0: And to be honest, I think Burnham is going to screw us into the ground. I really do.
1: Really?
0: And that vermin that I'm looking at on the television at the moment, to my mind, if he's stateless, simple. Stick him in a dinghy in the middle of the channel and tell him to start rowing. I couldn't care less. I want him gone.
1: Mike, you speak for millions. What a brilliant call. Really enjoyed our conversation. Have yourself a good Friday and we will catch up soon. Let's take a voice note on Farage. Do you care about his bank balance and his property portfolio?
2: Good morning, Mark, and good morning, and this is Phil. I think the lefties and the lefty-supporting media have basically scored an own goal. We, the electorate, are not stupid. We can see what's going on. Now, go back to Donald Trump before he became president. The smear campaigns, the court appearances, the allegations, it was constant. And the BBC and the lefty media outlets had great pleasure in broadcasting it and ramming it down our necks. However, it all backfired, didn't it? We were watching, we were seeing, we were listening, and we saw. And now they're trying to do the same thing again, but this time it's with Nigel Farage. Well, we're not stupid. We know what they're doing. We know what they're trying to achieve. Diddly squat. It's not going to happen. It's too late. Happy sunny days.
1: Phil, thank you for the truth bombs, for the articulacy, the humour, and just speaking from the heart. That's what this show is all about. Whatever you think, I'm going to put it on the radio and I'm going to put it on the telly, because that's what I do. I get on the radio, the brilliant Sam, who is a touch sleep deprived because he's got so many small children, very, very fertile. But when that red light goes on, I've got the boss here, Christian. We don't need a seven-hour meeting about the show. We just get on the radio, we get on the telly, and we say what we think, and that's what you do, and that is the magic of talk. So what about this Farage thing? It's blown up this morning. It has broken the internet. Do you care about Nigel Farage's bank balance and his property portfolio? It's all about your opinions. More to come. This is Talk Breakfast.
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1: 8:38, Talk Breakfast. Are you concerned about Nigel Farage's bank balance? We'll get to your calls and texts on that in just a moment. But welcome to more woke madness. Prosecutors are to be told they must test their decisions on charging ethnic minority suspects for unconscious bias. Stephen Parkinson, the head of the Crown Prosecution Service, is to introduce a new requirement in the code for all prosecutors that they should be mindful of the potential for bias in deciding what action to take with an ethnic suspect. He admitted his staff had felt affronted when it was suggested they were biased in their decision making, but he said he was sure there was unconscious bias, which meant it needed to be in the forefront of people's minds when making decisions. Well, I'm very confused. Let's get some common sense on this from the brilliant Rafe Hadelmanku, historian, broadcaster, and FMR board member, also International Churchill Society. Good morning, Rafe.
13: Good morning. Great to be with you.
1: Really good to see you again. First of all, can you explain what unconscious bias is?
13: Yes. Unconscious bias training is a way of making people racist. This has clearly been demonstrated time and again that people who undergo unconscious bias training feel a great deal of resentment that they're being told that they somehow harbour subliminal racist thoughts, and it actually leads to the opposite result of what's intended. And these courses are, of course, often taught by people who are steeped in DEI and the nonsense ideology of critical race theory, etc. And, you know, people like Stephen Parkinson are the reason why I think it's far too premature when we start saying that woke has peaked, that we're over the end, we're through the worst of woke. I'm sorry, it is so deeply seeped into all of our institutions. It's going to be a 20 or 30 year project to fully expunge it from our culture. And the fact that you're still getting completely tone-deaf statements like this. I mean, the lack of awareness here, the lack of political instinct, or even, you know, sort of common decency, is truly jaw-dropping. You know, to make such a statement now, so soon after the Henry Novak case, when we saw quite clearly that the real racism that exists in our institutions today is anti-white bias. You know, white people are around the only group, really, who are actively and openly discriminated against. And that's even been acknowledged by the police. You've had the Chief Constable of Greater Manchester Police saying that policing in Britain has now overreacted to combat accusations of racism. So obviously, people like Stephen Parkinson, I think, need to undergo unconscious bias training.
1: Well, it's interesting, isn't it? Because we're seeing in the higher education sector that white working class students are being excluded from Oxbridge diversity schemes. So if we're going to kind of point the finger at unconscious bias, then perhaps the results are surprising.
13: Yeah, and I would go further, actually. And I would say that people like Stephen Parkinson of the CPS are themselves being racist. He's being racist because what he's doing is he's lazily lumping all ethnic minorities together when he says that black and Asian people are overrepresented amongst those who are charged by the CPS. No, they're not. Asian is a huge blanket term. Most Asians are actually underrepresented. So what we're seeing here is just another repeat of what we saw with the attempt to call the Pakistani Muslim rape gangs Asian grooming gangs. This man is, you know, he's slandering Indians, he's slandering East Asians, but, you know, the Chinese, Japanese, and Koreans, who are hugely underrepresented in the criminal justice system, as are Jews as well. You know, Indians and East Asians are imprisoned at a far lower rate even than white people. So why doesn't he mention that? I mean, the plain truth that he doesn't want to talk about is that there are three groups that are overrepresented: black people, Pakistanis, Bangladeshis, and people from other Muslim majority countries in the Middle East and in Africa. And that's why we can say that, you know, Stephen Parkinson is spouting nonsense. Because if you're going to apply Parkinson's logic, he's saying that his staff are being selectively racist. They're showing bias against Pakistanis and Bangladeshis, but not against Indians. I mean, that's completely absurd. India's right next door to Pakistan. I mean, the question we should be asking is, why is it that Pakistanis and Bangladeshis are overrepresented when Indians, who are geographically just next door, are not? And, you know, the answer, I think, is, as with black communities, it's culture. Because it's worth noting also, Pakistan and Bangladesh are Muslim countries, India is Hindu and Sikh, and that's got a lot to do with it. And within black communities, of course, we also know that there are issues with single-parent families, absent fathers. In Pakistani communities and elsewhere, they don't push academics as much as you find in India. Those are the reasons that you see these different outcomes happening, not, of course, looking at fault within your own staff.
1: And this focus on so-called unconscious bias can be very dangerous, can't it? Because we've got Salman Abedi, the terrorist who went to an Ariana Grande concert at the Manchester Arena, and a security guard did not step in. He thought it was unusual that a man of Middle Eastern extract with a long beard and a big backpack should be at a teenager pop concert. He didn't intervene because he didn't want to be called racist. We've seen the same with the Nottingham triple killer, who wasn't locked up in a secure mental institution because black men are overrepresented in such a setting. So it's not just a great injustice and incredibly wrong-headed, it's dangerous too to have this mentality.
13: Yes, we can quite clearly say now, woke kills. Mm. We have that famous term from Gad Saad's book, suicidal empathy. I mean, this is the crazy conclusion of liberal, far-left progressive ideology, where you are deliberately self-harming in order to pursue some fantasy utopian ideal that clearly doesn't exist. We have the list of the top 20 nations in this country that cause the most crime, the most sexual assault. Yes, we've had the amazing situation whereby a clear, schizophrenia in the black community is, I think, at least two times higher than in the white community. Black men are sectioned at a far higher rate. Rather than just acknowledging that and saying, how do we deal with that situation? Mm. We say, well, we can't actually incarcerate. We can't section this person because there are too many black people in prison. And so once again, it's poor people on the streets who have to pay the price for these far-left luxury ideals and luxury beliefs. It's the same thing with stop and search. We know, of course, in London, for example, that black youth far more likely to carry knives. It obviously makes more sense to search that community high at a higher rate than other communities. This is a time not for fantasy ideas of treating everyone equally, but cold, hard, serious approaches to policing.
1: And we just need to get rid of this allegation of racism around everything, don't we? We need to move on from it. We need Martin Luther King's dream, Rafe, of a colourblind society judged by the content of your character, not the colour of your skin. It's not what the establishment do. And, you know, you and I have talked on many occasions about the challenges facing the country. We need to end illegal immigration. We need sensible, high quality integration based on the expectation of integration. We've got issues with the economy. But the other big thing that we need, Rafe, is a change in the culture of the United Kingdom within the institutions.
13: Yes. I keep saying, and the biggest lesson I think we can take away from the last 20 years is that Britain is a post-revolutionary society. We've had a quiet revolution. All of our institutions have been captured.
1: That no one voted for.
13: There's been a long march through the institutions. This has been a top-down elite revolution. What we're seeing now with reform, etc., is a counter-revolution. It's a grassroots revolution by the people against this revolution from our elites who have no representation. And that's why you have the great majority of the British public have no voice, because all of the means of communication are dominated by the mainstream media who are part of this rebellion. That's why we have to come onto sound places like Talk TV. But places like Talk, there are too few of them around. You have to go onto YouTube podcasts. Even though we are the majority of the nation, we are acting like conspiratorial Guy Fawkes chaps who are having these, surreptitious conversations in private. This is the reality of living in a post-revolutionary society.
1: Oh, yes, this conversation will be classed as misinformation, no doubt, by the fact-checkers at the BBC. Rafe, before we let you go, briefly, if you can, Nigel Farage, he cannot shake off this sleaze allegation, a £5 million gift from a crypto billionaire before he re-entered public life. Then the small matter of five properties, either in his name or that of his partner. Is this story damaging and will it go away?
13: Well, what we can see here quite clearly is the establishment are closing ranks and they are trying to do whatever they can, every tactic to undermine and destroy the chances of Nigel Farage becoming prime minister. That is the level of fear they have about Farage and reform, because they know the revolution is going to be reversed if we get in a genuine right-wing government. Of course, we saw the same tactics employed against Trump, didn't we? With all of the Russia hoax, everything was exposed there. I have great issues with President Trump myself, but it's undeniable that there was clearly an attempt made by the uniting of the establishment institutions against him, and we're seeing precisely the same thing happening here. We need to wake up about this. As far as I'm concerned, the £5 million gift was a personal donation in recognition of the decades of work that Farage had done. You know, Christopher Harborne is a billionaire. Someone did the calculations on X. £5 million for him is about £10 for us. Still a huge amount of money, obviously. But I think we need to understand that what's happening here is an insidious attempt to deny the people the candidate that they actually want to become leader of this country.
1: That said, we gave Keir Starmer dog's abuse for the freebies, you know, the suits, the spectacles, and the tickets to the Arsenal. So are we not entitled to probe Farage in the same way? Is this not double standards from those on the right who were furious with Labour and are now silent on reform?
13: Well, my understanding, and correct me if I'm wrong, was that these happened before Farage had re-entered politics. Yeah. He was a private individual at that time, and that's the key distinction here. This was somebody who had not planned to return to politics and thought he was basically entering into his long time in the sun.
1: What about a scenario where he thought, well, no, I will be going back into politics and this £5 million is going to be very useful and I'll do this man's bidding when I become prime minister? Is there a worry about that?
13: Well, then there is an issue. And then if there was knowledge that he was going to return into politics, then I think he would be duty bound or honour bound to declare it, certainly on your register of interests. Mm. But as we say, this was something that happened before he had those thoughts and before he was going to go back in. And there was no duty or obligation to declare that.
1: Right, Rafe, I'm really fond of Nigel. I spent half a day with him a couple of weeks ago in an exclusive interview for the Daily Express. He's incredibly genuine. He's an authentic man. Worked with him for years. His colleagues are very fond of him. I think he's demonised in the press. Just briefly, sorry, I keep saying just briefly, but we can't get rid of you because you're an absolute legend, Rafe. But are you surprised by how Nigel has handled this? Do you think he could have been more sure-footed? Because originally it was about threats to his life and security for the duration of his time on the planet. Then he said, well, he can buy Ferraris. Then he said it's no one's business. Has he handled this well?
13: Well, I think in retrospect, he probably regrets that there wasn't a consistent message that was coming forward from him over all of this. He probably deeply resented the fact that he was being probed about something which he received in good faith and what he thought was an entirely legitimate and honest thing to receive. And perhaps the Reform Party is professionalising. It does understand that it has a long way to go to get ready for government. And this might just be more evidence of the need to ensure that they are slightly more polished now, given that they are clearly facing the full scrutiny of the world's media, of the British media. And there are going to be, I'm sure, many more attempts like this to embarrass and humiliate Reform and Farage in an attempt to scuttle their chances. So, yes, they do need to be prepared for further allegations like this.
1: Well, Rafe is now one of the fastest rising YouTube stars. You must check out his interviews and his monologues on YouTube. New Culture Forum, brilliant stuff, compelling broadcasting. Thank you, Rafe. Look forward to seeing you soon. Rafe Haydel-Mankoo, historian and broadcaster at the New Culture Forum. More to come. 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
18: There's a long queues westbound on the M62 from Junction 26 for Chain Bar towards this morning's lorry fire, still closing two lanes just prior to Junction 24 for Aney Top. And staying in West Yorkshire, it's stationary now northbound on the A1, all traffic being held to move an accident just prior to Junction 42 for Selby Fork. Long delays southbound on the M6 in the West Midlands following an accident which is now on the hard shoulder just prior to 6 for Spaghetti. And long queues in Kent heading south on the A249 as people make their way towards Kent's County Show at the Detling Showground.
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1: You are listening to Talk Breakfast. It is 8:55. Are you worried about Nigel Farage's bank balance and his property portfolio? Herbie is in Harrow. Good morning, Herbie.
20: Good morning, Mark. What about the front bench of the Labour Party? You know, aren't they millionaires? Have they made their money? What about Tony Blair? He owns so much property and his whole family are very, very rich. So-called socialists. Come off it, Mark.
1: What's behind this, Herbie? What's going on?
20: Exactly what is going on. You know, they don't like Nigel. They don't want reform to come into power or anything else like that. They really are raking up whatever they can. Mark, we are living in difficult times. We've had enough of the two-party system. We need to break it, give it a chance, and then perhaps we might all stand to have a better life.
1: Herbie, I've got no issues with five properties, some of which are in his name and that of his partner. But £5 million is a lot of money to receive from one person. Does that not raise an eyebrow?
20: No, if it was given for security, because remember, the government took away security by, taking away the privilege he had.
1: Which is a disgrace.
20: Exactly. So what can a man do? His life's been threatened so many times, including his house has been firebombed, as you know. Yeah. And what can you do? You know, your life is far more important than £5 million that somebody's given to me. Thank you very much. Look, come on, Mark, wouldn't you take £5 million if somebody gave it to you? Say, oh, look, I feel sorry for you. Just take this. Thank you very much. I'd laugh all the way to the bank.
1: Too right. Herbie, thank you for a great call. We'll speak soon. Folks, you might have spotted by now, the 2026 World Cup is well and truly underway. And right here on Talk, we're celebrating a massive summer of football in absolute style. How do you fancy getting your hands on a whopping £26,000 in tax-free cash? Just imagine that landing straight into your bank account, whether you'd clear the bills, book a luxury holiday, or just enjoy a bit of financial breathing room. It is a life-changing amount of money. 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
1: Well, fantastic stuff. Good luck with that competition. Is it coming home? Who better to ask than Gary Stonehouse, football reporter at The Sun. Gary, great to have you on. Congratulations on The Sun's brilliant coverage of the World Cup so far. I've really enjoyed it. And also, a massive victory for The Sun and Talk Sport with the news that we can go to the pub and have a pint for the game on Monday against Mexico.
0: Fantastic news. The front page today. Read all about it if you haven't already. Already 1-0 up. Thanks to that. Yeah, pubs open until 5 a.m. I hope you've got your holidays in, or at least a half day on Monday, and hopefully, you know, the lads out in Mexico can do the job for us, make it a good one.
1: Well, I think it's fantastic.
2: Now,
1: one of the challenges that we face, Gary, if I'm right about this, is the altitude at the Aztec Stadium. Well, tell me more about that, because that's a big challenge, isn't it?
0: Yeah, of course it is. I mean, Mexico's record there is incredible. I think they've only lost twice out the last 89
1: Whoa.
0: Games at home, something like that. I was doing a bit of research myself on it yesterday, and the experts are saying England just basically have to survive the first 25 minutes, get to that first hydration break, because Mexico will come flying out at us. The altitude, all of a sudden, if you do concede in that time, heads start going, you can't get your second wind, and all of a sudden things just start caving in. Did the England have been preparing for it? I know last summer when they played Andorra in, I think it was in Spain, that they did have special practice in tents regarding altitude, doing exercises, but still, I think it'll be a lot different when you've got that and 80,000 screaming fans being on Mexico as well.
1: Well, listen, I can't wait for the game, and a victory for the Sun newspaper and a victory for Common Sense. The pubs are going to stay open on Monday night. You can have a pint at 1 o'clock. In fact, right up until 5 a.m. I'll drink to that. More to come.
3: Talk. News. 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On the hour. Headlines.
22: At 9, Andy Burnham's hinted he may change some taxes when he eventually steps into number 10. The man expected to be the next Prime Minister also insists he'd fully fund defence and wouldn't compromise on national security. And just on defence, an extra £750 million will be spent ramping up security measures at British military bases. The money will be spent largely on short-range drone protection due to concerns about spying by Russia. Military analyst Sean Bell told Talk the threat has to be taken seriously.
23: These threats are real. They are happening around our country on a daily basis. Russia is not doing this just to be inquisitive. It's doing reconnaissance, it's testing our defences. They are the threat at the moment, and we need to wake up and start smelling the coffee.
22: The NHS in England is launching a rewards scheme to encourage people to exercise more. From early next year, its Marathon a Month challenge will ask people to walk for around 30 minutes a day, adding up to 26 miles over a month. Those who log their walks online or through a phone or smartwatch will be able to access discounts and other rewards. A lot of pubs are expected to stay closed for England's World Cup match against Mexico in the early hours of Monday, even though emergency legislation today will allow them to stay open until 5 a.m. Some landlords say staffing problems and concerns about noise means they won't be opening. Kate Nichols is head of industry group UK Hospitality.
24: It is only ever going to be a small number of pubs who can afford to open their doors after 1 o'clock and take advantage of that. For those that can afford to do that, very welcome news, but unfortunately it's only going to be a small proportion.
22: Venezuela's interim president has dismissed criticism of her government's response to last week's twin earthquakes as disgraceful. More than 2,500 people are now known to have died. And VAR ruled out a late Croatia equaliser as they were knocked out of the World Cup in a 2-1 loss to Portugal. Spain and Switzerland both won to book their places in the last 16. And that's the latest.
3: Talk. News. Update.
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3: 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The home of common sense. This is Talk. Rise and shine. 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

3 minutes past 9, top of the morning. Welcome to Talk, the home of common sense. And breaking this morning, victory for England fans, as all pubs are told they can open until 5 a.m. for the early hours World Cup clash with Mexico. I'll drink to that. Meanwhile, incoming Prime Minister Andy Burnham hints at tax rises as he rules out what he calls crude welfare cuts. So can Andy Burnham be trusted with the British economy? Can Britain afford Burnhamism?

0: Meanwhile, Keir Starmer's former right-hand man, Morgan McSweeney, says the true bit out loud, admitting Labour failed to prepare for power. And number 10, a urge to change the law to enable the deportation of the key ringleader in the Rochdale grooming gang as vigilantes take to the streets in anger. Why is it so hard to deport foreign criminals? And Nigel Farage is in the political spotlight at the moment. Can he shake off allegations of sleaze in the context of that £5 million gift from a wealthy crypto billionaire? He's got a property portfolio, reportedly 5 properties in his name and that of his partner. Is it a problem? Do you care? Will this derail the reform project? 0344 499 1000. Text the word talk in your message to 87222. Leave us a voice note. And as the saying goes, let's talk. In just a moment, one of the finest broadcasters and journalists in the country. But we'll kick off with Dolan's Dispatch. Man at M&S strikes again. Don't be fooled by Andy Burnham, who may do a good line in suits, but is now frantically stitching together a set of policies which will be a very bad fit for Britain. This is a man who may have mastered the smart casual look, and yes, he comes across as relaxed and likeable in interviews. But beneath that impressive mane of shiny black hair, and underneath the Zelensky-style wardrobe, lurks a far more radical and left-wing figure than he will have you believe. This is a man, don't forget, who's on record as saying we shouldn't be in hock to the bond markets, which is a bit awkward, given the fact that it's Rolex-wearing investors, upon whose largesse we rely, just to keep the lights on. This contempt for the basic rules of international finance does not bode well for his premiership. I'm deeply worried. In fact, it doesn't bode well at all, particularly given that he's said in the last 24 hours that we don't need drastic cuts to welfare. On what planet does this man live? Let's not forget, this is the medicine that our economically sick country requires for its very survival. Be clear, if this current administration do not inflict so-called drastic cuts to welfare, and plenty of other profligate departments too, it will be faceless accountants that will do so, following a financial crash in the style of Greece, but on a far grander scale. Andy Burnham is nothing more than Jeremy Corbyn in a Marks and Spencer suit. 03444991000, your reaction. Delighted to welcome Annabel Denham, the senior political commentator at The Telegraph. Good morning, Annabel.
1: Mark.
0: It's abundantly clear that Britain cannot afford Burnhamism.
1: Well, I'm not sure Britain can afford any Labour administration, can it? And unfortunately, all signs are pointing to us having 3 more years of this, whoever is in charge. Far be it for me to disagree with you, Mark. I'm just not sure I'm able to articulate Burnhamism in the way that others have attempted to, because he has been so malleable over the years. You know, there's that hackneyed joke about him walking into a pub, that it's very hard to detect any overarching guiding philosophy with this man. And of course, that was the same problem that we had with Keir Starmer, was that he didn't appear to really have a belief system, and that meant that he was able to be buffeted by events. We had a lot of policy making by poll and opinion survey, and the result was a total disaster. Look at Morgan McSweeney's admission just today that they didn't plan for government. All they did was prepare to win. And my concern is that Andy Burnham hasn't done the deep thinking required to actually govern this country. Now, you could argue that he hasn't had a huge amount of time. About 5 minutes ago, he was a mayor up in Greater Manchester. But I think he's known for some time, as indeed have we all, that the Starmer project was going to implode and that he could be a likely successor. He's had the resources of the local authority up in Manchester to support him, not to mention teams of advisers, a very strong network of contacts that he will have built over the years. So I'm not sure there's much excuse for him failing to have prepared for power. Now, one perhaps piece of reassuring news was the fact that he has appointed James Purnell to be his chief of staff. Now, this is somebody who was with him in the Blair years, was part of the Blairite project, and is therefore considered to be more on the centre of the Labour Party. So perhaps that's a signal that he won't lurch quite so far to the left as we fear. Nevertheless, look at who it is who's helping him get into number 10. It's figures like Louise Hay. Look at who is advising him on the economy. It's people like Miatta van Bula. These are indisputably people on the left of the Labour Party who favour things such as wealth tax. So, in answer to your initial question, can we afford Burnham? Probably not. But he may get lucky, as indeed he has just coming into a power at a time when interest rates, that pressure is starting to ease, when it looks like there might be some sort of resolution to the Iran conflict, reopening of the Strait of Hormuz. Our financial position is not perhaps quite as precarious as it looked a couple of months ago.
0: Well, Annabel, let's take a listen to would-be Prime Minister, of course, effectively Prime Minister-elect, if you like, Andy Burnham, talking about his plans for tax if he enters Downing Street.
2: There is some room within that manifesto for movement on tax. So if you take business rates, for instance, I believe there is a case for higher business rates on warehouses and the major developments we see on the outskirts of our cities, so that we can cut business rates for pubs, and I've proposed a 20% cut, and lift some high street businesses out of business rates altogether. Overall, people can be certain of me, of one thing of me. I hear, read some of the commentary. I am not indisciplined when it comes to the public finances. I've run Greater Manchester, the fastest growing city region in the country, for a decade, and you can't make it the fastest growing city region in the country, Andrew, without strong business confidence. I actually get frustrated at some of the narrative that people try to put around about me. My record says otherwise.
0: Annabel, do you think that Andy Burnham is going to get found out in high office? Is he going to be out of his depth, do you think?
1: My primary concern in that respect, Mark, is that he doesn't seem to have a foreign policy agenda. He doesn't seem to have much experience under his belt when it comes to international affairs. And we are living through a time where all politics in Britain is geopolitics, where everything that's happening domestically is impacted by what's going on overseas, be that energy prices, be it inflation, be it the state of our armed forces. And these are all really important questions that Andy Burnham is going to have to grapple with. And all we have seen from him thus far is talk around devolution. This is all about sort of localism. It is about regional politics at a time when I think he needs to think quite a lot bigger about the more macro picture.
0: Well, this number 10, yeah, this number 10 of the North is window dressing, isn't it? It's cosmetic, and I find it quite patronizing, Annabelle.
1: Well, it's all about, this idea that Boris Johnson had. He wanted to level up. Keir Starmer wanted, he wanted to invest in big infrastructure projects and try and spread wealth across the UK. This is an idea which is as old as time, and no government has had an answer to, which ultimately stems from the fact that our manufacturing base has been gradually ground down. We are deindustrializing as a country. Now, you could mitigate some of that with a halfway sensible energy policy, unlike net zero, Ed Miliband's net zero fanaticism. But ultimately, no government has really identified a way of bringing back jobs and wealth and opportunity to certain regions that have been left behind in the UK. And I'm not convinced at all that Andy Burnham has the answer. Ultimately, what we're getting is one big idea, which is long term. It will take a long time for him to implement it from Andy Burnham, and that's devolution. Just as with Keir Starmer, we had those longer term infrastructure projects, both of them believing that this is some kind of silver bullet that would allow them to appear quite radical, but quite sensible. It's not going to spook the markets. But on the day to day, what is his response to the parlous state of the public finances, and how is he going to grapple with that?
0: And I think those are the two key issues that you've outlined, which is foreign policy and the economy. We are in a perilous state financially, Annabel. Now is not the time for the so-called soft labour approach, is it?
1: No, certainly not. And so he's talked about business rates, right? If you're in favour, as we all are, of restoring the high streets to their former glory, of ensuring that we don't have very high vacancy rates, then absolutely something ought to be done to ease the burdens on businesses. But I don't like the idea that he's going to clobber one set of businesses, and it will be companies that operate online in particular. I think this is quite a thinly veiled assault on big tech companies like Amazon, which of course is going to drive up prices for consumers in order that he can ease the burden on some of those high street businesses. Well, look, we both know that there are many other ways that you can help local shops. You can ensure that councils stop bringing in ridiculous parking restrictions that stop people from going into the centres of towns. We can ensure that their costs are brought down in other ways so that they're not having to pay so much to turn on the lights and heat their shops, employ staff. You see, Labour had that massive increase in employment. National insurance contributions. They're intending to bring the national minimum wage for younger people in line with those who are older. So that's all adding to the costs of hiring staff and disincentivizing businesses from doing so. There are many things that they could do, in addition to cutting business rates, that doesn't involve then slapping higher taxes on other companies that will have consequences I fear Andy Burnham hasn't even begun to contemplate. Now, he's clearly confirmed that he isn't intending to touch the tax triple op in the 2024 Labour manifesto. Politically, that is a very sensible move. I think if were he to come in with no mandate and to immediately look at smashing that promise, it would be extremely unpopular and put him in a very precarious position politically. But he's going to have to find other ways of increasing taxes if he's going to deliver on the promises he's making, because ultimately there's little sign that he is going to do what really needs to be done, and that is drastically reducing our welfare bill.
0: Annabel, lovely to have you on the show and really enjoy your journalism in the Daily Telegraph. Annabel Denham is the senior political commentator of that brilliant newspaper. We'll catch up soon. Thank you, Annabel. Peter is in Liverpool. Peter, is Andy Burnham all he's cracked up to be?
3: No, not at all. What I want to ask Andy Burnham is when he's going to appear in front of a non-selected audience or some real journalists that are going to ask the awkward questions like immigration, grooming gangs, all these things about the economy. He is deliberately dodging the issues. He came out of that first speech he made. It looked like a prisoner exiting a prison, the amount of people he had around him. He is dodging the media.
0: Well, I agree, because Peter, the main flagship interview that he's given in the last week or so is to Andrew Marr, Peter. This is a man who described the new Labour government as a breath of fresh air and the grown-ups back in the room. That's not exactly a tough audience, is it?
3: He will only appear in front of the left. He won't take the awkward questions, the questions that the majority of people in this country want answers to. We didn't vote him in, and this guy's going to be on the same lines as Starmer. And those people that are ringing up now, having doubts in Nigel Farage, need to think, take a real good think about what's happening, because if they want another 5 years of Burnham or this Labour government, socialist government, then just look at the front bench of the Labour Party. How many millionaires are on there?
0: Well, indeed, including the Prime Minister, who had a donor paying for his suits, his spectacles and his tickets to the Arsenal. Peter, can we defend or offer a sort of devil's advocate position to Andy Burnham and say that he's a gifted politician, he's got the common touch, he's authentic and he's going to prioritise the North? Is that something that you would defend or be positive about?
3: I live in the North, to be honest. I look at, Manchester, Piccadilly Gardens. Just take a look at YouTube of Manchester, Piccadilly Gardens, places like that. That's under his reign. That's what he's achieved in Manchester. And I'll tell you now, he'll do nothing on immigration. He's as soft as Starmer or any of them. He will do nothing. He'll do nothing on the grooming gangs, which I think he's already proved. No.
0: Burnham.
3: Burnham's just a, you know, He's an unelected. People didn't vote for him.
0: And it's interesting that you say that. I agree. He's got no mandate to lead the country, of course. What do you make of him as a guy? What kind of person do you think Andy Burnham is, Peter? You've lived a life. You've been around the block a few times. How does he come across to you? What kind of guy is he, do you think, Peter?
3: I think he's a left. He's fully, truly left. And anybody that opposes that, you will be... Like he's called me once before on a local radio station, because I like borders and, you know, value British life.
0: Yeah.
3: He called me a racist. That's the kind of person he is.
0: So you think he's like Starmer, just another one of those woke progressives that think it's far right to worry about borders?
3: Yeah, I think we're going to find out what he's really like, you know, but...
0: Is he more left-wing than he pretends to be, Peter?
3: Oh, definitely. But time will prove it. I mean, the problem is that most people in the country do not have any knowledge of Andy Burnham. And, you know, I've heard a lot of people say, oh, he comes across as this nice Evertonian, you know, this nice person.
0: He's got a season ticket, hasn't he? That's what he keeps telling us.
3: Well, can I swap him? Can I swap Andy Burnham for Moyes?
0: You know, I'd put Moisey in charge all day long. That's what leadership looks like. Peter, I really enjoyed our conversation. Please call me again soon. You spoke very well indeed. Peter in Liverpool, not having Andy Burnham, wants David Moyes to be Prime Minister. That's a great idea. Do you want to come up with your ideas for football figures that should run the country? Who would you take? Would you take Sir Alex? I mean, he could give the cabinet the hairdryer treatment, couldn't he? 0344 499 1000. Let's take a voice note on the small boats crisis from a good friend of the show, Perry.
4: Morning, Mark. When Labour boasts about the number of boat crossings have dropped, yeah, that may be true, but the reason it's dropped isn't because anything else, but they're using bigger boats. Yet the number of small boats will drop, because they're using bigger boats. Rather than using boats that only hold 30, they're now having boats that hold 80, 90 people. So yes, the number of boat crossings has gone down, but the same amount of people are still coming over. Please, you know, I've worked it out. Surely you must have worked it out yourself.
0: Yeah, as usual, Perry, it's cooking the books, isn't it? Thanks for a great voice note. More to come. It is 9:21. 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Do you care about his bank balance and his property portfolio? We'll be speaking to a very high profile reform supporter next. Don't go anywhere. Do you care about Farage's bank balance?
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10: Queues in North Yorkshire, Ashford North on the A1. A serious accident has closed the carriage road between Junction 42 for Selby Fork and the M1 interchange at Junction 43, with lengthy delays in West Yorkshire, Ashford West on the M62. Following this morning's lorry fire, two lanes still closed between Junction 25 for Brighouse and 24 for Ainley Top. Queues in Cirencester as the A419 Swindon Road is closed due to a fallen tree at Cricklade Road. And queues around Devon, Ashford North on the M5, an accident partially blocking the carriageway approaching Exeter at Junction 30.
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0: 9:24 Talk Breakfast. Now, a lot of discussion about a private gift to Nigel Farage before he re-entered frontline politics. Well, it's being reported that Andy Burnham used over £16,000 of taxpayer cash to buy a flat in London whilst previously in government. Here's a voice note on that from Darren.
13: Morning, Mark. Great show. Darren from Bristol. Just on the Andy Burnham thing. £16,000 expenses, if I remember rightly, and that was from the public purse, whereas Nigel Farage's money came from a donor. And to be honest with you, if it didn't come from the taxpayer, what business is it of ours?
0: Well, let's get reaction from Isabel Oakeshott, who is Talk's international editor. Like you, Isabel, I'm more focused on illegal immigration, which is a national economic and societal disaster. I'm more concerned about the highest energy costs in the developed world. I'm more concerned about woke judges and two-tier policing. I'm more concerned, Isabel, about the cult of welfareism and our broken economy. But can we have a look at this Nigel story and the 5 million? Is it going to go away?
1: Well, clearly there's a process that is midway at this point. I don't know what the time frame for that process is, but it's a matter of public knowledge that this is being looked into by some kind of standards committee or commissioner, rather, at Westminster. That can take a long time. And I imagine that until that's concluded, reforms critics will carry on banging on about this. But look, here's the reality. I understand why people are energised by this gift. I totally understand that. It is a colossal amount of money, an unimaginable amount of money. And, you know, how wouldn't we all love to be offered £5 million, no strings attached? But we're not. The rest of us are cracking on that we're all facing. And
0: now we're having one or two issues with Isabel's line. And I think it goes back to what I was saying in my opening remarks to Isabel, that, yes, we should probe public figures. And there you go. She's back and forth. But, you know, we did drag Labour over the coals regarding freebie gates and the suits and the spectacles, the tickets to the Arsenal, the Taylor Swift concerts. And it's important that all public figures, including Nigel Farage, should be accountable for that. But what I suspect is going to happen is he'll be cleared of wrongdoing because, you know, I've certainly been assured that full procedure was adhered to. And in that context, it's really just politically motivated. And I think what it escapes is the big problems facing this country, which go far beyond the size of Nigel Farage's bank balance and relate to illegal immigration, relate to our broken economy, and relate to our energy policy. We've got to fix this, folks. The country's broken, and focusing on this tittle-tattle is surely not the answer. Phil's in London. Good morning, Phil.
14: There should be no money in politics at all, should there really?
0: Well, I mean, here's my question to you. You've got your challenges in life, Phil. You're trying to make a living and make something of your life. Do you care about this Nigel Farage story?
14: Yeah, I'm going to vote Green, but if that Palancy took money, I wouldn't be voting Green.

0: tad at the moment. But do you think now this 5 million is going to be weaponised against Nigel Farage for the foreseeable future?
1: Well, what I was saying, apologies for the connection issue. What I was saying is that there are huge issues that our country faces. You know, Nigel Farage is a wealthy man now. I don't think anyone can dispute that. Can we just allow him to get on with the job that he's trying to do, which is to save the country, rather than go on and on and on about this £5 million gift? He argues that no rules have been broken. There is an inquiry into that. And in the meantime, I don't see how it's productive for us all to keep on going on about it.
0: Well, I think you're right about that. Can we get to another quick story before we let you go, Isabel? And it's Lisa Nandy's department have quit the social media platform X over Elon Musk misinformation. Seems like an odd move.
1: I saw that and I just thought it just seemed a bit weird, really. She just seemed to be having a bit of a strop about the general tone on X. I understand that. I find it a pretty ugly forum myself, but it is the kind of primary political social media platform. And I suppose if there's things that she really objects to about it, she'd be in a position as culture secretary to change them. But I don't think I've ever read a single post on X from her that has left me any better informed than I was before. I can't remember a single thing I've ever read from her. So I don't think anyone's really going to notice, are
0: they?
1: Well,
0: Isabel, you've been very fair and even-handed about this, but I find this move chilling because Lisa Nandy is the culture secretary and X is a marketplace of ideas. It's you know, essentially anyone's welcome. You can't really be cancelled now thanks to the ownership of Elon Musk, who believes in free speech. And this is the Department for Culture, Media and Sport removing themselves from this platform. I mean, that screams a lack of interest in free speech, doesn't it?
1: I don't know. I mean, is it that essential for
0: But it's censorious, isn't it, for them to come off the platform? That's, in their way, they're trying to sort of cancel it by removing themselves.
1: I don't know. I don't think I'm going to miss Lisa Nandy. We don't need the government all over every social media
0: platform.
1: Well,
0: she can come off it. Sorry to interrupt you, Isabel. She can come off it as a person, as a private individual. But to remove a Department of State from the biggest opinion platform in the world, it strikes me as a worrying development. I think it gives you a flavour of how censorious this government are.
1: Oh, I don't know. I mean, rather the less I hear from Lisa Nandy, the better. The less I hear from the Culture Department, the better. I want less government shouting at us from all platforms that are available. You know, they can come on talk radio. That would be a lot better.
0: But it means they don't believe in free speech. Because what are the reasons why they're doing this? Because the platform favours abuse and misinformation. You know, where does this lead us, Isabel?
1: Well, I think the tone of political discourse is pretty awful, and I think
0: that's fine. Good. Let it be rough. It's the Wild West out there. Well, that's what discourse looks like, isn't it?
1: Why does it have to be so unpleasant the whole time?
0: But you wouldn't come off X, Isabel, would you?
1: No, but I'm not the Secretary of State for Culture and Sport. No, I mean, I agree with you. It's a bit weird. I just feel like there's so many other things for me to be cross about this morning, that Lisa Nandy no longer being on X is just failing to really wind me up that much. I don't care. I'm not interested in anything she has to say. And I'm sure that if there is something important, you know, word will reach us by the government's chosen platform, presumably some, you know, press release that the BBC recycles.
0: Exactly, which I'll quite happily call misinformation. Isabel, you raise a fair point. Before we let you go, Labour is facing mounting pressure to jail... pressure to change immigration laws so that we can deport Shabir Ahmed, sentenced to 20 years in jail after being convicted of 30 child rape offences. We want this guy out of the country, but at the moment it's impossible.
1: Yeah, I mean, what we've got to do is change the law. It's as simple as that. And I think this is a really important test for Andy Burnham. You know, the government, when it wants to change laws quickly,

0: quickly, it can do so in less than 24 hours. We saw that during COVID, where they brought in, historic, unprecedented restrictions and curbs on our civil liberties. Just at the, just at the flick of a hand, they did that. So on something that's so much more important, which is the safety of our young people, of the safety of women and girls, and the proper protection of victims, and also symbolically saying this is what happens if you do this kind of thing in our country, I'm struggling to imagine a much more compelling case for urgent sittings of the House of Commons and then the House of Lords to pass whatever legislation is required. Let's just get rid of them.
1: Common sense, as always. Amen to that. Isabel, thank you so much for joining us. Isabel Oakeshott, Talks International editor, who's not pulling her punches this morning. Do you care about Nigel Farage's bank account? 9:35. This is Talk Breakfast.
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1: Queen Camilla has sparked controversy by posting a photo with the Harry Potter author J.K. Rowling, who is a gender-critical feminist. This was a photograph between the Queen and Rowling at Buckingham Palace during Pride Month. So does she have a case to answer? Let's get the views of Helen Joyce, Director of Advocacy at Sex Matters. Helen, lovely to see you again. Why is this such a controversial photograph?
11: I mean, it's only controversial with people who want to make it controversial. J.K. Rowling is a national treasure. Camilla is the Queen. Of course, those two people who both care a lot about getting children reading, and in the case of J.K. Rowling, has done more than anyone else in history to make that happen, can meet each other and post a beautiful photograph about it. She's immensely popular, but of course, there are young people, young women especially, who think that she's a bigot because she says that there are two sexes and sex can't change, and that matters for women's rights. So it's a confected controversy. I go through King's Cross all the time, and you know the model Platform 9 there? I have never seen it, not with the long queue. She is not less popular than she was. Young people like to try to pretend, or some young people like to pretend that she is.
1: Efforts to cancel J.K. Rowling have failed spectacularly, Helen. Are there any aspects to Rowling's remarks over the years that have been divisive or controversial? Do you think she's ever crossed a line?
11: I mean, she's a private individual as well as a very well-known person. She can phrase things how she likes. I mean, sometimes I would say things more strongly than her. Sometimes she would say things more strongly than me. I think her compassion comes out in a great deal of what she says, and especially in the initial essay that she wrote setting out her opinion. If you read it fairly, as most of the people who criticise her have never read it at all, let alone fairly, you can see that what she does is animated by her care and concern for vulnerable people, in particular for women, women who've been victimised by male violence, children, and in particular lesbians. She has a soft spot for lesbians who come under a great deal of pressure from gender ideology by men who say that they're women and specifically that they're lesbians.
1: Well, that's right. I mean, this is one of the underreported aspects of gender identity ideology, isn't it, Helen? Is how arguably homophobic it is, because you will have a little boy or a little girl that is non-gender conforming. In other words, the little boy is perhaps a little feminine in his persona, or a girl the opposite. Back in the day, you'd think, okay, little Johnny's playing with dolls, no problem. He may or may not go on to become gay. Now these children are being placed on a path to changing their bodies and changing their identity.
11: Yeah, homophobic and sexist. I mean, the ideology says that if you are girly, you are a girl, whichever sex you are. Mm. If you are boyish, you are a boy, whichever sex you are. I'm old enough to have been brought up in the time when we thought, you know, girls can dress how they like and they can go on to go to the moon or be president or whatever, you know. And the only things that one sex or the other couldn't do were just things that were basic biology, like a man can never get pregnant. Gender nonconformity is more common in children who are going to grow up gay. So they have been targeted more than other children by this. But overall, it's just super sexist.
1: Yeah, I mean, it's quite shocking, isn't it? And Queen Camilla has been an advocate for women who are victims of emotional abuse, domestic violence. It's one of her passion projects. And really, this infringement of women's hard-won sex-based rights is a very, very problematic issue. And therefore, she's right to stand shoulder to shoulder with Rowling.
11: I would completely agree. And I would also say that in my experience, far fewer young people actually think that J.K. Rowling is a bigot than you would think when you read pieces. Like, there was a piece in the Daily Mail yesterday talking about how, you know, only old people think this. As a youngish woman, I think 25, saying something like, literally everybody my age agrees with me. Well, the polling shows she's wrong there. Most young people, like most old people, do not agree with her. I mean, there is an age gradient. But actually, the more people know about gender ideology, the more they know about how it harms people, the more they see men stealing women's sporting achievements, rapists in women's jails and so on, the less they like it. And that is true at every age.
1: And J.K. Rowling has used her financial power and her platform and her fame to speak up for women's hard-won sex-based rights and for common sense and for human biology. In the absence of J.K. Rowling, this battle for common sense would not be where it is right now, would it?
11: I think that's completely true. I mean, she makes the news, whatever she does. Like, there isn't another person, I don't think, who could have a photograph taken with the Queen and have this, the days of discussion in newspapers and opinion pieces and, you know, shows like this. So she puts this back on the agenda over and over again. And at first, people may think to themselves, oh, I heard something about her. Didn't she go a bit bigoted or a bit crazy? And then finally, they look into it and they're like, oh, my goodness, is that what's being called bigoted? But I completely agree with that. So she is absolutely our best ally in this fight. And, you know, other people are rich enough that they can cope with being cancelled, but she's the only person who really has done this, somebody at that global A-list level who has decided that she is going to use the fact that she is literally uncancellable to stand up against this idiotic ideology.
1: And Helen, it's difficult, isn't it? Because, as you say, people have a caricature in their mind of J.K. Rowling, partly because how she's been portrayed in the media and in other quarters. The same issue exists around the Pride flag. It's Pride Month now, and I think a lot of people that don't have the detail just think, well, this is about letting people be gay and live their lives as they wish, but that's not really what the latest incarnation of Pride is.
11: That's right. I mean, the original Pride flag, which is just the rainbow, was the rainbow symbol, which includes everybody. So everybody has a sexuality, everybody's included. And then they started to add elements to it. So there's a sort of chevron in it now, and it's got the trans bit, like it's like a sort of a spearhead coming in and taking over the rainbow. And then there's all sorts of other bits to it too. And what it makes is a political statement and a counterfactual statement as well. It's a symbol of allegiance to the idea that somebody can change sex, that somebody who is girly is a girl and somebody who is boyish is a boy, you know, which is completely the reverse of be who you are, be free to love who you love. It's saying if you act a certain way, you should probably think of yourself as something that you aren't, and perhaps, you know, get yourself through some pretty gruesome and brutal medical treatments as well that end up with sterility. And also, by the way, start destroying women's rights. So, yeah, so it's but people don't know that. They just think, oh, it's the same as, you know, the old Pride.
1: It's a real problem, isn't it? The public, a lot of people just think, you know, if I support the Pride flag, I support Pride Month, corporations are doing it, I'm just being a nice person, live and let live, which is, of course, how you feel and how I feel, Helen. They don't realise the divisive ideas contained within Pride 2.0, which effectively supports the concept of biological males in female spaces, in female prisons, and participating in female sport. That's the problem with Pride 2.0.
11: Oh, I agree. But I really think that we are getting the message out there. I mean, we see from opinion polling like almost unprecedented shifts away from agreeing with all this.
1: Right.
11: And we have done ourselves some focus groups and we've heard people of every age, including very young people like 18 to 24, saying things like, but why do I have a Pride Month when we have only one day for people who died for their country? And I mean, I completely agree with that. So I don't feel pessimistic at all. I think that every person who knows more about this is likely to move towards our position. So it's just a question of getting the message out, and J.K. Rowling is our best help on that.
1: And Helen, you know, you're not left-wing or right-wing, you're not political, you're ultra-liberal, live and let live. You couldn't care less who sleeps with who else. And that's important to put it out there. This shouldn't be political. Do you think we will look back on this era in, let's say, 10, 15 years' time and we'll scratch our head? Will this war on the madness of gender identity ideology be won, do you think?
11: I'm hopeful, but we can't give up because, you know, my analogy for it is that it's like bindweed or some, you know, some awful weed in your garden that you really have to keep on top to get rid of. If you just cut it off the top, it just grows back again. You've got to rip it out at the roots. It's in all our institutions. It's in the NHS. It's in the government. All the regulators have got captured by it. As you said, most big businesses already say it. You know, we're seeing that in the very, very, very slow response to a Supreme Court judgment that said sex means sex inequality law. And that's well over a year ago. And still government and private sector are mostly not obeying it. I think that's unprecedented that a Supreme Court judgment is being so widely ignored. So we can't let up. We have to keep going.
1: Helen, always a deep privilege to have you on the show. My thanks to Helen Joyce, Director of Advocacy at Sex Matters and a fantastic best-selling author on this issue. It's going to be a long battle, but it will be won in the end. But we need to keep talking about it and use this platform to do just that. Here's a voice note from Bill. Why are we having so much trouble deporting foreign paedophiles? Take a listen to this.
12: Good morning, Mark. It's Bill from Weybridge. I'm talking about foreign nationals committing crimes. They've already committed a crime by entering the country illegally and haven't been prosecuted. So if they then commit another crime, why don't we prosecute them for two crimes? One for the crime they've committed and one for illegal entry. Just a thought.
1: What a great point, Bill. And I think it is an aggravating factor if someone from overseas commits a crime. Just my opinion. What's yours? 9:47, more to come. This is Talk Breakfast.
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19: Stationary as you're north on the M5 in Devon, all traffic being held to move an accident between Oakhampton at junction 31 and Exeter at junction 30. And it's starting to look very congested now, Northamptonshire through Toaster, as people make their way towards Silverstone for this weekend's Grand Prix. Long queues westbound on the M62, two lanes still out following this morning's lorry fire between junction 25 for Brighouse and 24 for Aney Top. And queues in North Yorkshire as you're north on the A1, that's closed following a serious accident between junction 42 for Selby Fork and the M1.
20: A red light becomes a moment to breathe. A coffee run, a kick of momentum. A wrong turn turns into an adventure, while a song becomes your soundtrack. 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
1: Michael, why is Keir Starmer so pleased with himself over pub extensions for the football? Due to Labour's increased employment costs, energy costs and Rainer's workers' laws, most pubs can't afford it and will remain closed. Very good point. 9:50, this is Talk Breakfast. Prince Harry has been reportedly reduced to tears as a result of being denied armed royal protection in the UK on his visit next week. Let's get reaction from Harry's biographer, Angela Levin. Good morning, Angela.
21: Good morning.
1: Well, this is a fantastic scoop from Katie Nichols at Vanity Fair. What's your reaction?
21: Oh, nonsense. You know, he's over 40 and he has been trying to get the 24/7 protection forever, right? So it's not a surprise he can't get it, because he can't get it yet by a company called Ravic, which looks after very well-known royals.
1: Yeah.
21: He's just doing that to try and get a bit of sort of sympathy, but I don't think he wins. Well, because it's okay for him, but it's not okay for Meghan and the two children, and they want to go travelling. So why should we be paying for that money? It comes out of our tax.
1: Is this about Harry's safety, or is there something else at play, Angela?
21: Well, I think that there's something else at play. I think he went to his father, contacting his father, that he would want to see him desperate.
1: Mm.
21: And he wants to then bring his wife and the two children. They haven't even said which palace they're going to go to. Oh, thank you very much. So the people who work there and the king doesn't know what's going to happen. Now, I think that's done deliberately, because if somebody gave me an invitation to go somewhere, I would say thank you very much straight away. So this is to show the king up very badly, who's keeping on trying. And the poor little baby is crying. For goodness sake, he's a big man and he knows what to do. And he just makes people feel sorry for him. It's this sort of poor Harry day and the whole, take no notice. It's not necessary. And Meghan will absolutely only come if she's got, you know, loads of people looking after her and all that sort of stuff. Don't come, Meghan. Not many people want you. As for the children, they're just there according to their parents. But I read this and I thought it was just ridiculous.
1: And the Sussex's handling of this has been chaotic, hasn't it, Angela? Because, first of all, they tell the press with this operational note that they're going to be coming on the Friday and that this trip will happen 5 days, countdown to Invictus. Then Harry is told, you're not getting armed royal security, at which point he casts doubt over the trip. Then he changes his mind and says, oh, just 24 hours. I mean, this is an absolute mess.
21: Yeah. Well, it means that they get the front page of the news or the second page of the news. So they are still being talking about taking attention away desperately as they can from Catherine and the King.
1: Who's having such a good year, Catherine?
21: Who has been wonderful. And you respect her and think that she's doing a great thing for the country. You know, she's outside Wimbledon and she's giving people tickets and she's, you know, talking to them. She's not trying to be somebody who, you know, you can't talk to or be friends with. She seems now very, very happy and open-minded to talk to everyone. But Meghan still thinks that she's number one woman in the world, and I'm afraid she's not.
1: Do you think that Meghan is watching Catherine like a hawk?
21: Absolutely like a hawk. Several hawks, I think she'd do it. And she gets very, very cross if Catherine does something or wears something that she, you know, hasn't got. But what with Catherine climbing up three mountains in 24 hours, she can't do that. And I thought it's a very clever way that Catherine not only got money to give to people for what she was doing from the hospital to thank them, you know, it shows that Meghan, that she can, anything you can do, I can do better.
1: Well, I think what Catherine should do now is fly over to California and go for a walk on the hills of Montecito, just to troll her sister-in-law. I mean,
21: I can't bear the thought of her going near her
1: something?
21: Because she was so crude. Mm. She was so horrible about Catherine when she was really ill with cancer that you'd have to keep well away.
1: And what about Meghan's motivations in regard to this trip? Because I was talking to my producer Christian about it earlier. Christian has a theory that Meghan does not want Harry to make up with his family in England.
21: Absolutely. She doesn't want him to be in England. And I think maybe she's just being naughty or difficult so that he doesn't go in the end, because she wants him. Not because she adores him and thinks he's so wonderful, but actually that she can tell him what to do and his name gives her more ability to earn money. It's very crude. But I think that she just needs him because she wants him for herself, because she's been very ghastly to him as well and treats him like a sort of a slave, really. You know, if he's coming, she's coming out of a car. If he's talking to someone, she taps him on the back and he's got to go. I mean, she just doesn't treat him like most people. I wouldn't do that to my husband. He'd say, what on earth are you doing to me? You know, don't tell me.
1: Wow. She treats Harry like a slave. Do you feel sorry for Harry?
21: No, I don't, because he has been terrible. He knew what she was like. He has been with her. He dropped everybody to be with her. He let her say dreadful things about the royal family. I am sure that she read his book, because most husbands read their wives' books and vice versa. And I think that she looked at the book and left all the things in, or suggested all the things to go in the book that made the royal family very upset and hurt. And I think she's just used him.
1: And it's interesting, the Sussexes were gifted an opportunity, weren't they, Angela, with this return to the UK? It happened, or was going to happen, with the King's blessing. Like you said, they were offered royal accommodation. It's my understanding they were offered Buckingham Palace, no less. And this is yet another reminder that with Harry and Meghan, all you get is a circus, all you get is negative headlines, all you get is chaos.
21: Yes, and I think it's deliberately made, because if you really wanted to go, you would thank them very much. You would make sure that everything would be all right for them to see you.
1: Yeah.
21: And you would just be polite. But here it is just a crazy sort of mess. And you can't actually get any of them to behave properly. And I think, you know, he's crying. I honestly think how you can say that. I mean, you want to be sick, actually. I think it's so pathetic.
1: Crocodile tears. Angela, lovely to see you, and thank you for joining us. Fascinating conversation. My thanks to the legendary royal journalist and, of course, best-selling author of the definitive biography of Harry, Angela Levin. I think it's the last thing this country needs is those two upstarts coming to the UK. New Prime Minister, Harry and Meghan back. Be afraid, be very afraid. Good morning, Alex Phillips.
0: Hello.
1: You're looking tanned, fit and well and healthy.
0: That's because I live in the countryside just basking under the golden sun.
1: And we've managed to keep you out of the pub for like 11 minutes?
0: Yep. Yeah, for all of about 11 minutes.
1: Listen, what are we going to do today? I mean, we've got so much, haven't we? Andy Burnham, he thinks there's scope for tax rises.
0: Can I just say, why are we just taking this? It's like 0.03% of the population, like 20,000 people voted for a new prime minister for 70 million people. He's suddenly going, well, 10-year mandate, going to do all these wild things. It's like, what is this? It's that there's rumours he's going to be bringing back David Miliband to be foreign secretary, a man who hasn't lived in the country for 13 years. Should we just go full Chinese Communist Party, not have elections, make appointments of your mates, tax everyone?
1: Alex is next.
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3: At 10, there's been criticism of Andy Burnham's pledge to stick to Labour's 2024 general election manifesto. The party promised not to increase levies on working people, but he now says there's room for movement on tax. Former Home Office Minister Anne Widdecombe told Talk she's not buying anything, Mr. Burnham says.
22: I'm actually quite pleased that Britain is now seeing what this man stands for. Not cutting welfare, raising taxes. Because he's been regarded as some sort of a hero for only one reason, that he's not your stomach.
3: There's growing pressure on the government to change the law so that the ringleader of the Rochdale grooming gang can be deported. Talks are reportedly underway with Pakistan. Dominic Grieve, the former Conservative Attorney General, says ministers may have to threaten visa restrictions to put pressure on the country.
23: The biggest hurdle of the lot is going to be getting cooperation from Pakistan. The Home Secretary has been quite good in coercing third countries to take back their nationals. That is quite a confrontational approach if you can't reach an agreement.
3: The families of the three girls murdered in the Southport attack have welcomed a decision to strip taxi driver Gary Poland of his licence. He dropped killer Axel Rudakabana at the dance class before driving away after hearing screams. He didn't then call emergency services for almost 50 minutes. The NHS wants people to walk for around 30 minutes a day, the equivalent of a marathon each month. Under new plans, if you track your walks on your phone or your smartwatch, you could earn shopping vouchers and discounts for hitting targets. A major airlines again warning of long delays at holiday airports across Europe. Ryanair says passengers are still missing flights after new European exit checks were brought in. It says the worst affected airports are Tenerife South, Palma, Alicante, Malaga and Krakow. And late drama for Portugal in the World Cup. They scored a winner in stoppage time before a Croatia equaliser was ruled out. And that's the latest.
2: Talk. News. Update.
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0: Hello, good morning. Happy Scorchio Friday to you. It is lovely and balmy out there. I'm loving this weather. You know, don't you say it quietly. Please don't go, son. Please stay. please don't. All these people rambling on moaning about air conditioning and heat on tubes and, oh, wouldn't it be nice if just the weather broke? No, shut up. This is brilliant. Don't scare it off. But if you did want to scare something off, perhaps you might want to scare off our unelected Prime Minister, what is elected, I suppose, anointed Prime Minister to be in 17 days' time, Andy Burnham, but I could be getting the keys to number 10 Downing Street. And, you know, there are times, sometimes, right, in this country, I just think, what is wrong with us as a country? What is wrong with us that we just sit there and we take this stuff? We just go, well, that's normal. Oh, well, you know, 10th Prime Minister in 7 years or 7th in 10 years, whatever it is. That's all right. That's what we do now. You know, a man who 1 minute ago was Greater Manchester Mayor decides, don't want to do that anymore. I'm just going to run Britain instead. And so forces his mate to stand down. 20,000 people voted for him. That's how many ballots were cast for Andy Burnham, or Andy, as he's now called. Just Andy. Simple old Andy. And he basically ran a campaign on just signs with an emoji on it. Andy for us. Andy for Manchester. So 20,000 people voted for him because they don't like Starmer. And now 70 million people are going to get some sort of mad leftist prime minister who's going to do Lord knows what. He's been talking about 10-year terms or something, a 10-year mandate, 10-year plan. Excuse me? You didn't even get voted in to be prime minister first time round. You're just going to, like, get rid of elections next? Oh, that's right, yeah, going to make appointments to cabinet of people who aren't elected. So goes the rumour mill. We've just gone full-blown Chinese Communist Party, ladies and gentlemen. And don't let anyone fool you. This sort of clown version of cartoon communism that we've got lying in wait for us is not a laughing matter. It's going to be pretty drastic. He has talked about, well, I'm going to stick with the Labour Party manifesto. I think you ought, my friend. I think that is basically protocol for, I don't know, a democratic nation that a political party gets elected in and gets given a mandate based upon its policy programme. You can't just, you know, say, oh, I'm just going to move number 10 Downing Street up to Manchester now. This is madness, people. This is craziness, folks. How much is it going to cost us to have an unaccountable, anointed prime minister miles away from the capital city where the lobbyists are, who, you know, the big business who wants to make conversations and talk about investment in Britain. All of the parliamentarians who, you know, sit and do their work in a building just downriver from here. What about all of the parliamentary aides? What about the cabinet secretaries in Whitehall? No, you just have a bunker up there in Manchester, why don't you? At this point, he may as well build a volcanic lair and have a white cat to stroke. You know, but we were like, isn't it nice, Andy, Manchester? It doesn't even mean anything. Hollow, stupid, cartoonist, facile, infantile, puerile words while we're essentially witnessing some sort of communist coup. And we're just sitting here going, well, you know, it's Britain, innit? It's what we do now. We don't complain. We don't take to the streets and, you know, cause havoc like the French. Oh, no, no car tyres alight here in London. Ah, we'll just let it happen. He seems like a nice guy. Plus, he's got a cracking pair of eyelashes. I mean, I don't understand why we have become so servile to this game-playing nonsense. The coups, the parlour games, the musical chairs in number 10, the political plotting, the ousting, the factions, the unelected appointments, the radical programme of, oh, look, guess what? I've read that manifesto, and do you know what? I think we probably can raise taxes, although it explicitly makes a promise not to. But don't worry, Andy will be coming after your houses, your businesses, your inheritance, your savings, because the backbenchers, of course, are saying, well, you can't touch welfare. That wouldn't be very Labour, would it? Do we honestly think that an electing an emoji into number 10, the people of Makerfield, that all of a sudden the rest of the political party who wants all this radical leftism is just going to dissolve and disappear, and Andy Burnham, like some magic unicorn from the world of politics, is going to wave a magic wand and cure Britain of all of its ailments? Is he some sort of messiah? I don't think so. But there you are. That's where we are. And, well, keeps people like me entertained. Although, what happens next is anybody's guess. Meanwhile, blimmin' Britain. Real things affecting us, headline after headline. And we heard nothing, have we, about Burnhamism, Manchesterism, about immigration. What's that going to look like? About law and order, about deporting violent, sick, twisted, psychopathic criminals like the head of the grooming gang in Rochdale, who has been released from prison and for whatever reason, because of some Commonwealth Act of 1971, We can't send him back from whence he came, so he's in some sort of bail house back in Watchdale, where his victims were. This man is a bona fide monster. He should not be in this country, living with funding from us, the taxpayers. Oh. And what's Burnham going to do about that? Oh, what did Burnham do as a Greater Manchester mayor and sort of nominally the head of police and law enforcement up in that neck of the woods of Greater Manchester? What did he do about the grooming gangs and investigating them? Oh, that's right. Kind of helped cover it up. People, come on. We must do better than this. Right. Let's speak now to the brilliant Roy Ram, former commander of specialist operations at New Scotland Yard. Roy, talk to me about the fact that we're not able to deport this disgusting, violent gang leader, a ringleader, Shabir Ahmed, who's now 73 years old. He was sentenced to more than 20 years in jail after being convicted of 30 child rape offences. Of course, that's the convictions, not necessarily all that he did. Yeah. He served just 14 years. Out he comes and is going to be going back in a bail hostel or whatever it may be, but back where he committed his offences.
6: Yeah, just imagine the feeling of the victims of the of his horrendous crimes and their families. Those young children who have grown up and their families have had to support them. Knowing that this man is coming in, coming back to their community, it is truly horrendous. And I think it highlights, his particular case, highlights the difficulties that we've got with the asylum system, as well as the ability to deport criminals who are allegedly here legally. You know, the public, the level of disquiet, I think, within the public and indeed in the police service about the lack of ability to get rid of these people is truly troubling. And you know, I've read the paper the last couple of days saying that the government is going to rush through some legislation to try to get rid of these people more quickly. It really has to happen, because I understand the level of disquiet that is growing. Seeing this, I saw one on the BBC last night where they've tracked this guy who was made literally millions of pounds about bringing illegal immigrants into the UK, and is now himself here back in the UK seeking asylum. There has to be a mechanism that reassures the public that British law and order is meaningful and protects them. And right now, I don't think it does.
0: I don't think it does at all. I mean, we also have problems sort of downstream of all of this, or perhaps it's upstream, when it comes to tackling serious and organised crime, such as the grooming gangs. I was listening to the radio this morning about reports of men on the dark web organising the drugging and rape, mass rape of women, and sharing information about that. And this, the grooming gang scandal went on for decades, and decades. And we know, even though we haven't had any sort of statutory inquiry, we know that there were people in positions of authority who must have been complicit, at the very least, by turning a blind eye or being too afraid to challenge some of the things taking place. As someone who's a commander of specialist operations at New Scotland Yard, how endemic is a problem like this to Great Britain, where we're actually tackling industrial scale sexual offences?
6: Alex, I think there's a real problem of tackling both sexual offences and other offences which are, if you like, contained within minority groups. British policing has struggled in the past with racism, no doubt about that. But with the pendulum has swung the other way now, and I think that there is a marked reluctance over many years now to really get into some of these groups because of the fear of being accused of racism. You know, we saw that in the terrible murder of Henry Novak just a few weeks ago, where the conduct of police officers seems to have been impacted by their fear of confronting somebody with a different racial origin. You look at some of the crime that's going on in the Kurdish Turkish community, and you know, it's quite clear that some of the vape shops on our high streets are fronts for serious crime. They are fronts for money laundering. They are There's been instances of where there've been fronts for grooming, and all of these things have been, you know, very police forces have been reluctant to challenge them, and that has to change.
0: Yeah, I always wonder when you see these things hiding in plain sight, when you see the vape shops, the barber shops, the nail bars, the phone repair shops that have sprung up everywhere on every high street in every town, almost to every last village in the United Kingdom. And like you said, many of them, a great number of them, are being used as fronts for organised crime, laundering and washing money. At the same time, we've still got streams of people coming in from abroad. We're now seeing videos circulating online of young men shouting things like, this is going to be the end of England, coming over on a boat waving a machete. And yet we're putting people into HMOs. I see a situation burgeoning now with a number of people who have come over expressly to take part in organised crime. At the very least, they have paid members of organised crime cartels for their passage or indebted to them. Problems like this are just going to explode, aren't they? Because if you are organising, whether it be a terrorist clique, a crime cartel, and you want to get people into the country, want to get weapons into the country, want to get operatives, want to have people to work in the black market, illegal immigration is the way to do that.
6: Yeah, and I think what's happening is that they're kind of building, in many of these groups, a sort of an infrastructure that does facilitate more serious crime, does facilitate, you know, the more serious criminals coming into the UK. And if we're not tackling that at the grassroots, on the high street, I mean, when you look at things like counterfeiting tobacco that's appeared in so many of these little local vape shops and like, that is a multi-million pound business, which is feeding organised crime. And you know, poor old trading standards officers have been virtually powerless to do what they need to do to stop it. And it's these kinds of issues which are growing and changing the face of our high street.
0: Why are people powerless to act on this? Is it just that the police are going after low-hanging fruit, simple targets? I mean, now, thankfully, non-crime hate incidents will soon become a thing of the past. Yes. But why is it when, you know, it's very obvious to me, I could walk down any high street in London and point out all the shops that probably should be raided. And I'm just a layperson. Using my own eyes, I can look at the staff in those shops, look at the sort of things they're selling and the services they offer, and probably draw pretty accurate assumptions. And yet they operate for years and years and years. It should be an easy fix, surely. It should be, you know, raid the shop, arrest the person, close it down. Why are these things not being acted on?
6: Yeah, I think there are a number of issues that need to be tackled, and they have been. I think in Manchester, great credit to the Chief Constable of Manchester, where they got the police and trading standards worked together, and they changed the face of an entire area. And I think that the police forces need to work more closely with other agencies, particularly like trading standards, who have got additional and distinct powers. Sometimes, you know, you look at what the police are empowered to do with certain laws, and they haven't got the ability, they haven't got the police powers, but other agencies have. And there needs to be a much more coordinated approach to dealing with these street level issues.
0: Talking about streets, let's talk about vigilantes taking to the streets. We were speaking earlier about Shabir Ahmed, who is being released from prison, the head of the grooming gang's cycle in Rochdale, is being sent back to that area. And as a result, a chap called Billy Howarth has organised people patrolling the area, saying that the victims deserve greater protection. What do you make of this? It seems to me that when you have a dissolution of law and order in society, you do end up with vigilantism, but it doesn't really help matters, does it?
6: No, it doesn't. And it will end up with the police being distracted in policing the vigilantes. I mean, whoever made the decision that it was a good idea to have this man not just released from prison, but come back to the community that he has abused, you know, frankly, needs the sack. You know, if he's come to the end of his prison sentence, and if there is no mechanism, immediate mechanism to get him out of the country, the last place that he should be is the place where he committed his offences.
0: I totally agree. Now, let's talk about further downstream of the justice system, and this is where people are getting sentenced. And as somebody who has worked in specialist operations, you definitely know how hard it is to gather all the right evidence, get something past crown prosecution thresholds, and then see a conviction secured in the courts of law. So when you have a situation like this, which was the horrific rape of two girls at the hands of boys who were aged 13 and 14 at the time, and they had 11 rape convictions between them over several attacks in Fordingbridge in Hampshire during the course of 2024 and last year, and then there's another boy who was convicted for encouraging attacks, that ends up in a situation where it can be tried in court, and the judge turns around and says, well, these young men, because the community they're from, because of the way they've been brought up, it's not their fault. Look at how nicely they've behaved in court, wearing their suits and complying and, you know, looking the part and doing as their lawyers have instructed them. There you go. Don't you worry. Do better next time. Whereas the girls who have suffered what was a horrific attack at the hands of these disgusting feral boys are going to be marked by the scars of that offence for their entire lifetimes. I mean, it's a good thing that this has been overturned for being unduly lenient. But what must it feel like for everybody involved in steering that particular offence towards a charge, towards a successful prosecution, to then have some sort of liberal leftist lawyer with a wig on turn around and go, oh, well, I'm going to take the side of the offenders?
6: Yeah, you know, I can just imagine being the police officer in charge of that investigation and having, you know, a victim support officers encouraging those young girls to report these offences. You know, that in itself is immensely traumatic, to counsel them and to eventually get them to give their evidence and present it to the court, only at the conclusion of the trial to see these young men walk free. It must have been absolutely awful. And you know, fortunately, the Court of Appeal realised that this was an absolute travesty of justice. But, you know, when you start to look at the age of criminal responsibility now, and you see so many crimes, being really serious crimes, being committed by young people aged, you know, well below the age of criminal responsibility, the 15s, the 14s, the 15, 16-year-olds, they are behaving like adults. And I think we need to look again at what the sentencing regime across a whole range of offences is. Yeah, sure, you don't want to over-criminalise people, but where you're seeing, as you described them, feral youngsters repeatedly committing really serious crimes and getting away with it, what's the message they're also sending to their peer group? Mm. We can do anything we like here. All we have to say is we're beneath the age of criminal responsibility, or we're juveniles and need to be treated differently. And it sends an appalling message to the victims of crime. It sends an appalling message to the peers of their age group that the law is really ineffective in that regard.
0: It is. And we're not looking at the causes of crime anymore either. I think that, you know, we've not done enough to tackle young people watching pornography, for example, getting strange ideas of how they should interact with one another. We're in a mess, boy. We are in a big mess. But let's see what our newly anointed Prime Minister might say about this when he gets the keys to number 10 in 70 days' time. Roy Rann, thank you ever so much. Former Commander of Specialist Operations at New Scotland Yard. Ash for Hastings is message saying, hi, Alex. Shabir Ahmed was serving a 22-year-old sentence, but he also received another 19 years in the same trial that ran concurrently. So the total sentence was actually 41 years. And he was out after just 14. I think that's an important point to make, says Ash. Joanna says, we can deport the Rochdale gang leader. They've had 14 years to sort it out. That's not to mention all the others that have come out and are due out with deportation orders on their sentencing. That's true. This idea that all of a sudden we're scrambling to figure out why we have to keep this man in the country when he's been inside for 14 years. Has nobody picked this matter up? Has nobody looked at how we can make sure that he is packed off and sent back to Pakistan? Not forgetting that the leader of the paedophile ring will probably be welcomed back by his comrades in child sex offences, so he'll be well looked after, someone's messaged. Well, that's the thing. These crimes were endemic within society. They will be people who did horrific, disgusting, bestial things with Shabir Ahmed, who didn't end up being prosecuted. He'll have his support network from his insular, closed-off, let's-help-one-another-out community. What about the victims? What about them and the impact on their families? We're going to be taking a short break now. When we come back, are you going to stay up to the wee small hours on Sunday to watch, well, Monday morning actually, to watch England's next World Cup clash? Well, apparently emergency legislation is being passed to ensure that pubs can stay open as late as 5 o'clock in the morning. Should kids be having a day off school? Should people have a day off work? I mean, come on, where's the fortitude? Although, good for business, no doubt, for hospitality, which without question have struggled lately. We're going to be catching up with a pub landlord on just that after this.
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28: Long queues in North Yorkshire, Ashford North on the A1. The carriageway still closed following this morning's accident between Junction 42 for Selby Fork and the M1, with lengthy queues to westbound on the M62. Two lanes still out following this morning's lorry fire between Junction 25 for Brickhouse and 24 for Ainley Top. We've got long queues in Kent on the A249 Detling Hill, an accident partially blocking the carriageway, which is adding to the congestion around the Kent County Show. Although slightly better news as you head north on the M5 in Devon, that has reopened between Junction 31 for Okehampton and Junction 30 for Exeter.
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2: Argument. Attitude. Opinion. Have you got the guts for talk? Across the UK, the home of common sense. This is Talk.
0: Hello, welcome back to the show. Let's now talk about the economy. Or what will become of it, what is left of it, that is. Because it seems to me, as I was ranting about early on in the programme, we're about to have an anointed, rather radical Prime Minister who wants to bring about a whole load of sweeping, very left-wing changes to the way that the country is managed. He wants to see an increasing devolution, possibly tax-raising powers to entities such as metro mayors, more responsibilities through devolution, which, of course, costs a lot of money. More pen pushers, more pen pushers' pensions, more pen pushers' apparatchiks. Not only that, he seems to want to nationalise utilities, the price tag of which is utterly mind-boggling. How is he going to fund all of this when there is at least a $5 billion shortfall in defence? Some say it's as big as $15 billion just to be able to essentially defend our realm. Also, pay the pensions of our veterans. What about the backlogs in the NHS and boosting funding into social care? What about a huge period of house building, council house construction, which he has promised? What about everything that he says he wants to do without raising taxes, because he says he will stick with the Labour Party manifesto and not increase taxes, caveat, on working people. Do you remember that? We've all got to figure out what a working person is again. So where is the money going to come from? Well, he's suggested there could be measures such as increasing business rates on out-of-town warehouses and funneling that money into cutting them for high streets and hospitality. There's been suggestions he could bring capital gains in line with income tax. There's also been a suggestion that the way council tax is levied, or indeed extra taxation on high-value properties or high-value land, could come into effect. All of this without a single national ballot being cast. Where will that leave us? Will he cut the welfare bill? And if not, are we toast? Let's speak now to the brilliant Justin Urquhart-Stewart, economist and chairman of the Regionally Investment Platform. Justin, where do we begin with Burnhamism? What is it? I suppose we don't know. There's not going to be a leadership contest, so no one's really going to see anybody, one assumes, outlining what their programme for governance would be. But everything we're getting leaked right now does seem like a radical veer to the left wing. Can we afford it?
1: Well, we can't afford very much at the moment.

0: And actually, the money tree did exist, but it's looking a bit like a withered stick at the moment. It's called quantitative easing, which you go back 30 years ago, no one had a clue what it was and certainly couldn't spell it. But of course, it was a means by which the government could increase the amount of money it's got by issuing more debt through the Bank of England, and therefore it's not seen as seen as being central. Of course, it's increasing our debt. But the rather strange thing about it is, as a result of all of this, all our government debt, which is high, 20% of it is actually owned by us. The government actually owns its own debt. So in theory, you could actually cross both sides of the balance sheet off because you've got assets and liabilities. But you wouldn't do that because you'd scare the markets. But what it means, though, quite logically, is that you don't have to stick to that rule which sort of says, this is our debt and we're actually sunk at, because part of that debt is also an asset. Now, by doing some of that at very short notice, you'd actually create a little bit more confidence of saying, actually, we're not actually penniless, we're not operating very well, but it's not quite as disastrous as the headlines would have us make.
1: Let's talk about the sort of one thing that we do understand about Burnhamism is there's a clear ambition to regionalise and bureaucratise the country. He's talking about greater devolution. He's talking about tax-raising powers going to metro mayors, for example. Now, when I was looking at the parts of the United Kingdom that have devolution in some format, namely Wales, Scotland, etc. In Wales, one in four jobs are now government jobs, essentially. It's not a growth-generating element because it's just taking money from the taxpayer to sustain itself. As a result, both Scotland and Wales see deficit shortfalls to the sum of around, £25 billion each, because they spend a lot more than they're making. And I want to get your opinion on this because, you are chairman of Regionally Investment Platform, looking at how things can be done on a sort of more case-by-case regional devolved level. But what about when that merges with bureaucracy? What about when we're creating more staff, more, sort of extra elements of the civil service all around the country? Can it help growth or does it have a chokehold effect?
0: Well, as you describe it now, the answer is no, it'd have. It would actually cost more. However, there are some useful bits of actually devolving action to areas. For example, we know in parts of, say, Newcastle, some serious roads need rebuilding there, and you can wait till the sun doesn't rise anymore to actually get permission from the Treasury to build it. So we actually do have, there is lots of local investment money available. There are local projects which could be developed straight away, short-term ones. And again, so seeing more money flowing through the system, who would raise that money? Well, you could actually have, as we used to have, Mrs. Thatcher quite rightly got rid of them, local bonds from, say, Kingston upon Hull or something like that. Now, they're fine so long as you don't let these people get out of control, as we've seen in Scotland and we've seen in Wales, and they just end up printing all the money, and don't worry, central government will pick up the bill eventually. But actually, what you can do is ensure there is more regional investment by that region and giving them the responsibility to do so. But it needs careful watching to make sure they don't go on a spending spree. So that's one way in which they can try and do it. I fear, however, what you're doing is actually, as you just quite rightly intimated, you're creating another level of government and extra cost. There was an interesting point. Go back to 1945, which I'm pleased to say I don't remember. We had 45 stock exchanges in this country. The idea of raising local money for local businesses. Now, most of them are a waste of time because you end up with some silly getting red braces telling you what to do. We ended up with seven regional ones, and now actually we've got one stock exchange, which I have to say is absolutely useless because it's focused on London with all the costs that go with it and really is not doing what it's supposed to be doing, raising money in the most cost-effective way for business. Now, that's not down to the government. This is actually areas of the city and investment operations which need reforming, some initiative, and to be able to come up with more ideas and not just repeating what's happened in the past. So, ideas, therefore, focus on smaller businesses to give them access to capital. Doesn't cost the government anything because they can do that with guarantees of capital. So, they only get called upon when the business goes bust, and some will. But in the meantime, others will be more successful, employing more people and therefore paying more tax, more VAT, and the economy starts moving. Now, where's the first thing you start on this? So we can learn this from what happens in America several times. The primary asset for most people is their house. If the value of their house they think is going down, they're feeling a bit miserable. If, however, you're encouraging the housing market by, say, reforming stamp duty, which is another way of saying getting rid of it, actually you will improve tax teeth because when they move house, people spend the money on plumbers and decorators and all sorts of things. And again, that's more money flowing through.

0: the system, more money from the government, but no investment from the government. Get the private sector to be able to do that, and funnily enough, it actually does work. Now, whether our new Prime Minister, our unelected Prime Minister, understands any of that, well, for what he's saying so far, I think, you know, probably is he doesn't. Running Manchester, which is, you know, OK, it's a big city, but it's a, you know, it's a few billion in terms of a balance sheet. Britain is a few trillion. That's a totally different issue altogether. So well done for getting the buses working properly. Buses don't actually run the economy.
1: Oh, I know. I have a feeling Burnhamism will imagine the Laffer Curve is some Britpop band from the 90s.
0: Absolutely.
1: Justin, thank you ever so much. Always a pleasure to have you on the programme. What is Burnhamism? He wants to spend a lot of money, doesn't he? He really does. He doesn't want to cut welfare. At least the backbenchers don't want him to see him go anywhere near it. But he wants to nationalise things, for crying out loud. How on earth is it going to add up? Well, it probably won't. Right. OK, let's take a short break. I want your thoughts on everything we've been talking about thus far today and anything else you want to get off your chest. Well, within reason, this ain't Fraser Crane. 03444991000 is the number to call. It's your normal network rate. You can also use that number to send me a WhatsApp message or leave me a voice note on WhatsApp 87222 if you want to send a text message. If you're going to be old school and you smuzz, then write the word talk before you write out the contents of your brain. We are on socials at Talk TV, and I'm back just after this.
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1: Hello, hello. How are you doing? Got a nice cup of tea? Got a nice brew with you? I hope so. Right. Want to hear from some of you, so do give us a call. 03444991000 is your normal network rate. Let's kick off by speaking to Elliot, who's in Hertfordshire. Good morning, Elliot. How are you doing?
13: Well, I'm furious. I mean, I think I'm going to lose it. This revolting individual who we're letting out, he's actually done two things wrong. Apart from interfering with young women, which is pretty repugnant, we've let him in the country legally. So there's two crimes. He's sentenced for 40 years. I have asked legal people in my profession, why are we letting this individual and others, Alex, out if they haven't completed their term?
1: Yeah.
13: And you know what? I've also heard we're trying to get him back to Pakistan. They don't want him, not surprised. And we talk about Burnham rushing through legislation. You might as well wait until hell freezes over. He won't do anything. None of the Labour Party will. They rushed through under Johnson legislation of COVID. You think they're going to do anything with this individual? You have to be joking. The fabric of this nation is completely broken by these revolting revolting people, repugnant individuals that we have let in. I have young children. My own daughter, She's not so young anymore. She's just under 30. She's been back to the States. She lives in the States. She's come back to the UK. She says she doesn't recognise it. Yeah. The whole environment here is completely broken. The reason why it's broken is because the people in power loathe this country. They loathe you. They loathe me, and they loathe our heritage and history. And this is just axiomatic of what's gone wrong. And nobody's prepared to do anything about it, Alex. And if you say anything like me, or you, or whomsoever, you'll be accused of being racist. I really don't want to walk down the street when there are people who are interfering with young girls or boys. I've never heard of anything so revolting all my life, and nobody's prepared to talk about it properly. The grooming gang discussion, it's been going on for years.
1: Well, the problem now is the grooming gang discussion has become some sort of race to outdo one another in the sphere of politics. There's a load of people trying to look tougher, more prepared to fight, you know, blanket rhetoric without coming up with actual solutions. It's being used as a political football, quite frankly, which I find utterly disgraceful. And we're not getting to the core of the issue. All the while, we still have open borders where men from these monstrously misogynistic cultures are coming into Britain. I honestly believe so. Some of them with the express desire to come and take advantage of our way of life for their ill twisted ends. And you're right, here we are.
13: And I was just going to say, the core question though, if we get away from all the rubbish that is spoken, the lies that are given by this government and the previous government, there's no leadership here. My question simply is, and I say I've spoken to legal people, why are we letting this horrible evil individual out after 14 years when he has a 40-year sentence? We must be mad, Alex.
1: We are. Our whole justice system has broken down. It's broken down because it's been infiltrated by the woke mind virus. And it's been going on for decades. Not just this government, the previous government. For decades now, we've had this creep of a dissolution of law and order, of two-tier policing, of condoning the most sickening, awful offences at the altar of anti-racism. And it's got to stop. And yet, as you can see, the powers that be, the deep state, the establishment will do all they can to try and prevent those who actually want to grab the nettle, those who actually want to tackle this stuff head on. They will do everything to keep them from power. Elliot, thank you ever so much for your call, my darling. Let's speak to Georgina in London. Hello. Good morning, Georgina.
14: Good morning, Alex. You do fire me up in the morning, let me tell you. You really do. And I do agree with Elliot. You know, we must be mad. And I think that over the last 40 years that the British have lost their fight. They've been worn down, Alex, by corruption, incompetence and lies of the sitting and prior governments. And to have an unelected, self-appointed Prime Minister walk into number 10 without a democratic vote or a mandate, in my opinion, beggars belief. Anyone who thinks Andy Burnham is the answer to the problems that we face today is going to be disappointed.
1: Talking about two-tierism, here it is striking again, because everybody complained about the constant change of leadership in the Conservative Party. Everyone was saying this is anti-democratic. At least we actually saw leadership contests. At least we actually had television debates hosted between the runners and the riders, laying out what their policy programme would be, explaining how they prepared to govern the country. And then Conservative membership voted on it. Yes, of course, that doesn't represent much of a percentage of those who actually have access to the plebiscite, but it did sort of at least have a glimmer of democracy about it. With Burnham, you're talking about 0.03% of the voting population choosing this person to become the Prime Minister. That sliver of democracy is so blimmin' small, you need the James Webb telescope to find it. It's utterly crazy. And we're now hearing about 10-year plans. He's going to move number 10 up to Manchester. It's like a farce. If the right wing were doing that, can you imagine if the Conservative Party had decided to anoint automatically some leader who is further to the right than Liz Truss, who said, right, this is what I'm going to do. I'm going to completely deregulate everything. I'm going to rip up the withdrawal agreement with the EU. I'm going to get rid of the Human Rights Act. I'm going to leave the ECHR. I'm going to do all these radical right-wing things, but without it being elected, without it having been in the manifesto. And what's more, I'm going to do it from a bunker from deepest, darkest rural Oxfordshire. And I'm going to come up with a plan for the next 10 years. They would be crying blue murder on the legacy airwaves. Right. They would be screaming about how this is some sort of fascist overtaking of society, how this is anti-democratic, how it's a coup. And yet, because it's an emoji with eyelashes, we're like, Andy's lovely. Isn't he so kind? Isn't this progressive? Well, do you know what happens? You can map it out as a guarantee. The minute all of those crazy establishment elitist leftists jump on some sort of bandwagon, you can almost count it to the exact day that it falls apart. They loved Zach Polanski, didn't they? Platforming every which way until they all realised he was an absolute basket case, and now, you know, his vote shares dropped enormously. Every time they do this, every single time, they wet themselves over the idea of some sort of leftist icon coming into power, having some sort of position of authority, and all of a sudden, we suddenly see behind the curtain and the Wizard of Oz looks like a mad Marxist lunatic, and it all falls apart.
14: Right, Alex. I mean, you know, he's talking about moving number 10 to Manchester. Why don't we move the Bank of England to the Isle of Skye, for God's sake? There's no money in the Exchequer. We've got stagnated growth. We have a serious migrant crisis. We're having to buy steel from abroad because we're not allowed to drill in our North Sea. He's going to get us back into the EU, overturning our Brexit
1: vote. Oh, yeah.
14: As well as pushing for us to have digital ID. And with him as a Prime Minister, the welfare bill will continue to grow. So what on earth is there to look forward to? He didn't address any of these issues in his speech, Alex. In fact, his speech was hollow and superficial. And I am certain that this man will put every one of us in this country in a communist straitjacket. We'll be taxed to the hilt. What freedom of speech we have will be left. It will be taken. And this country will end up bankrupt. So this is what I think...
1: But Georgina, come on. Andyism is putting hope in everybody's hearts. Don't forget that. This is vibes politics now. Georgina, my darling, I've got to say goodbye to you because we are due an advert break. And while we still live in some remnants of a capitalist society, so here's some stuff you might want to buy. I'll see you on the other side.
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0: Long delays now for the A1M. It is closed northbound to an accident from Selby Fork at junction 42 to the M1 interchange at junction 43. And eastbound on the M4, a lane closure whilst emergency resurfacing repairs continue from Bristol through to Bath. Northbound the M5, that's looking slow to an earlier accident from the Oakhampton turnoff to Exeter. All lanes have now reopened, but traffic still remains. That's the very latest. I'm Hannah Cox.
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11: 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A double dose of reality across the UK, the home of common sense. 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
1: We live in such a cartoon clown country, don't we? You know, when you want to look back at what Sir Keir Starmer's legacy is going to be, what is it? The only thing he seems to bang on about all the time is breakfast clubs in schools. I'll tell you what, Sunshine, this is what you're going to be remembered for. Locking people up for social media. Cracking down on free speech. Watching Britain burn by making all the wrong choices through your pathetic, jingoistic politics. And here we go, another example. Emergency legislation being rushed through so pubs can stay open till 5 a.m. on Monday morning for the World Cup. Well, that's great. I'm all for that. I mean, you've done as much as you can to trammel the hospitality industry into the ground with record high energy bills, sky high business rates being put up, the tax on alcohol, increases of employers' national insurance, these crazy workers' rights, which means you can barely sack anybody. And so basically the backbone of the country has been absolutely smashed to pieces. But you say, oh, it's okay, because it's the World Cup, pubs can stay open. It is cartoon politics and we're not falling for it. Because where emergency legislation is needed, when we look at the fact that you cannot deport the ringleader of a child rape gang in Rochdale, despite the fact of being born and brought up in Pakistan, where's the emergency legislation on that? Where was the emergency legislation to drill in the North Sea the minute our energy bills became utterly unsustainable? No, Sir Keir Starmer said, I can't do that. That's up to the energy secretary and he won't let me. Pathetic and weak. And now look, we're in a situation that all we have is this performance politics to try and act as a distraction. Look at the puppet over here. Pubs are going to stay open. Meanwhile, we find out we've got a budget deficit for defence that could reach as high as £15 billion. At least £5 billion is being underfunded. And we've got a welfare bill completely out of control. 1 million young people out of work, not in employment or education. Record levels of borrowing. We're learning, aren't we, that Russia might have a little prod at Poland to see how well NATO can defend itself, see how resilient it is. I think they're going to find out it's severely wanting because our priorities are totally in the wrong places. Where was the emergency legislation to deport these people? A man like that ringleader of the grooming gangs in Rochdale, who's done 14 years in prison, a 41-year sentence, out he comes. You've had 14 years, whoever is in control. Whitehall, the Conservatives, the Labour Party, 14 years to figure out how you can pack this man's suitcases and get him on an aeroplane to the other side of the world, and nothing's been done. But when it comes to trying to cheer us all up, saying that we can have a pint or two into the early hours, well, that will do it. That will keep them quiet. That will distract them for long enough while we get on with destroying anything we've got left of this country. It is absolutely pathetic. Like the staging of the interception of that one vessel in Russia's shadow fleet as it came through the channel. And we learned that Sir Keir Starmer said, well, we better get aboard that thing and make it look like we're doing something. My domestic situation situation's looking a little bit twitchy at the moment, and we learned that it was all done for the cameras because 700 odd other vessels are just steaming around our waters willy-nilly without us doing anything. It's just, I have absolutely had enough now with government after government thinking that they can hoodwink us into their doing nice things for us, the Be Kind movement, that, oh, look, haven't we got the gayest parliament ever, says Sir Keir Starmer, waving his pathetic little rainbow flag. Put your flag down, get that lanyard off of your neck, get off from that one knee and start dealing with the major issues that this nation is facing. Unfettered immigration, men for misogynistic cultures, would-be terrorists gathering in cells up and down the country. Don't stick them into HMOs where they can build bomb vests or sell methamphetamine or kidnap girls from outside primary schools and drag them back to their hovels. How about actually building deportation centres? Where's the emergency legislation for that? I mean, it's just sickening. We are not running this country. We're running afraid of all of our problems constantly. We live in the politics of focus groups and silly little viral videos. Andy Blimmin' Burnham with his, oh, let's do a little rating system on AI posters and moving number 10 to the north. This is not a primary school exercise. This is not a wet lunch break where we all get out our crayons and decide what emoji should be on your next campaign. We've got to get serious. And do you know what? That's you and me as well. That's us. That's you listening at home. That's you watching this clip on whatever platform you're watching it on. We can't keep putting up with this nonsense. We can't keep sitting there going, well, it's Britain. It's going to be all right in the end. Because you have seen it in real time over the past 15 to 20 years. Our country is being driven over the edge of a cliff. And we're sitting back and we're taking it. We're taking it because the powers that be in the legacy media are saying, isn't Andy Burnham nice? Oh, Andy. Andy for us. This is, it's so cartoonish and stupid and designed to make you soporific and servile while they just ride roughshod over our history, our heritage, our culture, our economy, the safety of our kids, safeguarding, you name it, everything is falling apart. And instead we get comic strip politics. We get coups and faction fighting and people who are more interested in making out like they're characters in the West Wing than actually sitting down and grappling with the very perilous issues that are facing this nation right now. And I think we as Brits, we've got to get real. Because if we keep allowing this to happen, if we keep allowing the Prime Minister to change at a whim because some random who once upon a time just wants to be mayor decides he's going to become our next Prime Minister and, you know, build a new lair up in Manchester to do it, and we just go, well, that's normal. That's what we do now. Oh, yeah, don't have to be elected to run this country anymore. Just employ your mate. That's fine. Oh, do you want to cancel elections? Because the Labour Party tried to do that, didn't they? Wake up and see what is going on. We're living in a real-time communist coup in this country where all of a sudden accountability doesn't matter anymore. Your vote doesn't matter. Not only does your voice not matter, it needs to be silenced. If you say anything in opposition to the dreadful things going on in your community, that's right, you could end up with a knock on the door. Worse still, you could end up with jail time. But if you're a violent gang rapist of little children, given 41 years, out you come after 14. Here's a house for you to live in, right back where you committed those most disgusting, sickening, heinous of offences. All we need is serious leadership. We just need someone to say, this is right, this is wrong, this is a priority, and the rest of this bump we can just ignore. All the ABCD lanyard stuff, chuck that into the bonfire of history. That's not getting us anywhere. That's not growing the economy. That's not building up law enforcement so we can make sure violent criminals are not on our streets and people face the full force of the law and have requisite punishments when they do dreadful, dastardly, devilish things. This is... We've just got to a stage where it's not sustainable. We're not safe as a nation. We're not safe against outside attacks. Our economy is not safe. Your savings aren't safe. The house you own isn't safe. Your daughter isn't safe. Because instead we're pettifogging about performance politics rather than policy programming, ways in which to lead us back into a period of history that we can say we're building for the future, to leave to the next generation. What are they going to get at this point? An unrecognisable country that's basically living in anarchy, the good folk are being punished, the bad folk are running riot, and our aggressors overseas will be looking at us, knowing they're winning the grey zone warfare, attacking us from the inside. Well, from the outside, they're just counting down the days so they can come and do something to us, because we've got absolutely no way of protecting ourselves. And again, the cycle repeats. The legacy media clap the lefties. The righties get persecuted. The lawfare, the gossip, the plots, the malign ostracisation of anybody who wants to see this country return to some semblance of common sense, because common sense has become deeply unfashionable, hasn't it? The cycle will keep repeating until we wake up and decide that enough is enough. Oh, right. Going to take a short break now. Definitely need a cup of tea. Don't know about you. When we come back, we're going to be joined by the brilliant Paul Embry to talk about everything going on in the politics of the day. And there's plenty to talk about indeed. In the meantime, if you want to get in touch with the show, 0344 499 1000 is the number to call. Normal network rate 87222 on the text. Like talk before you write your message. I am back just after this.

0: Update. On the hour. Headlines.
1: At 11, there's been criticism of Andy Burnham's suggestion some taxes could rise if he becomes leader. He says he'd stick to a pledge not to raise income tax, VAT or national insurance, but business rates could be put up. Despite a lot of backlash, the likely future Prime Minister believes everyone's behind him.
2: I did set out quite a big plan for change.
3: Yeah.
2: Feels like the country says, yeah, OK, this feels like the right thing to do, the right direction. That's certainly the direction I've felt I've had.
1: Pressure's mounting on the government to deport a ringleader of the Rochdale grooming gang who was released from prison yesterday. Shabir Ahmed was convicted of 30 child rape offences against young girls in 2012. A law from the 1970s prevents the UK from sending him back to Pakistan. Robert Bates is from the Centre for Migration Control. He told Talk Britain needs to get tough.
4: We know Pakistan has a huge illegal migrant population in Britain and are doing very little to help us with that front as well. And I think it is time, actually, we got nasty with these countries such as Pakistan that aren't going to help us alleviate some of the ills that we do have in our society.
1: At least 8 people have been arrested in the UK as part of a network of men in dozens of countries drugging and sexually assaulting women. Investigators say criminals have been uploading videos of the abuse online. The NHS wants to reward you for walking with discounts and shopping vouchers. A new campaign's aiming to get people walking for 20 minutes a day, working out to a marathon a month due to concern about sedentary lifestyles. British military bases are to be reinforced with counter-drone weapons due to concern about Russian activity. More than £750 million will be spent on drone protection to strengthen security. It's after a series of incidents across Europe that have been blamed on the Russian state. It's understood Prince Harry's team are still looking at security options for a potential visit to the UK this month. The Duke of Sussex was reportedly thinking of cancelling the trip over a lack of taxpayer-funded protection. That's the latest.
0: Talk. News. Update.
5: You know what you're getting with a training course? Small talk about the weather.
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6: Any questions? 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
0: 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The home of common sense. 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
8: Hello, happy Friday. Good morning to you. How does it feel waking up in clown communist Britain? Woohoo! Isn't it wonderful? The sun is shining down upon our new left-wing dystopia. At least that is probably what it's set to become in about 17 days' time when it seems that completely unopposed, Andy Burnham's just going to, I don't know, get off the conveyor belt inside number 10 Downing Street and then seek to move it all the way up to Manchester. You just couldn't even make this stuff up anymore. It's beyond farcical. We've become so desensitised to it. It's just like, Andy Burnham's plans are this. He's going to do this about tax. I'm sorry, you what? Who? Yeah, wait. When did you decide you're running the country? Exactly. Nobody. Anyway, what is democracy? What does it matter anyway? The Conservatives, you know, paid to all of that with the Brexit fiasco and their own musical chairs of leaders. We may as well just give up at this point because it's ineffective anyway. No one listens to what we have to say. When they do, they chuck us in prison for it. Let's speak to Paul Embry, trade unionist and author of Despised, Why the Modern Left Loathes the Working Class. Oh, where do we begin with all of this, Paul? First of all, let's talk about the top story of the day, which is number 10 is urging there needs to be a change in the law to kick out the Rochdale rapist. Well, that's great. You know, it's all very well saying there needs to be a change in the law. They're passing emergency legislation to keep pubs open. I don't see much urgency in making sure this man can be booted out back to Pakistan. They've had 14 years to figure this out.
3: Good morning, Alex. I'm going to take a bit of a dissenting view on this, actually, and I know you welcome dissenting views.
8: Always.
3: I mean, first of all, let me stress that this man is a complete scumbag, and if I'd had my way, I would have seen him jailed for a lot longer than he actually was. But I have an instinctive aversion to the idea that government, in the form of a particular Home Secretary at a particular time, should have what seems to me to be an extraordinary power to strip British citizens of their citizenship. Now, let me say that whether or not this man should have been granted citizenship in the first place is a different debate. Maybe he shouldn't have been, but that ship has sailed. The fact is he was. And my real concern over it is that governments with that kind of power can easily misuse it. It's a very, very strong disciplinary tool, isn't it, to say to the population, or at least those members of the population who are dual nationals, look, if you misbehave, if you do something, and I'm not talking about the extremes here of running a grooming gang, but it could be another type of crime that's committed, we are going to strip your citizenship. To me, it seems that citizenship is something you have or you don't. Either you're a British citizen or you're not. And I really don't like the idea of governments having the power to say, you are no longer a citizen of this country, get on with it. So as much as I loathe this man and everything that is done, and I think he should still be in jail, I start from the principle that British governments should not have that power.
8: Yeah, it's not actually quite clear. I mean, it's being suggested that he was a dual national, but he revoked his Pakistani citizenship. So it isn't entirely clear what his status is, but it's against all international treaties to make somebody stateless effectively anyway. But Pakistan have been quite clear. They say that they've maintained he is not a Pakistani national, so they don't want him inside the country, that he's considered a serious safeguarding risk because of his criminal past in the UK, and rightfully say, how can someone with his criminality be deemed safe in a country like Pakistan? He poses as much danger to children in Pakistan as he would anywhere else. I mean, this is the problem, but why he's let out of prison after just 14 years is a madness. Let's talk about the vigilantes taking to the streets over all of this, because you can understand why the local people in Rochdale think that it's utterly egregious that this man is back in their town.
3: Yeah, of course. You know, what he did was to commit one of the most heinous crimes that can be committed. I mean, the sexual abuse of children is an appalling thing. It doesn't come any worse than that, really. And if you were a local resident, then I think entirely understandably, you would have deep concerns about this man, you know, being around in your community again. And I think really, Alex, that the strength of feeling in places like Rochdale and elsewhere at the moment, and their reaction to this, is entirely understandable given the whole grooming gang scandal and the fact that this was something that the authorities turned a blind eye to, whether it was the police, whether it was council leaders. And what it's done is it's created a massive lack of faith in national and local institutions and bodies and authorities such as that, to the degree where people feel it's almost now like they cannot rely on those authorities to defend them and defend their communities, and that they actually need to take to the streets in order to do it themselves. And, you know, while obviously we wouldn't condone vigilantism, and, you know, people should steer clear of breaking the law and committing violence, because these communities and the young girls, and let's be blunt, young white girls in those communities have been systematically let down by the authorities that should have protected them, it's not surprising, is it, that local people feel, well, if they can't do it, we're going to have to do it ourselves.
8: Let's talk now about Burnhamism. I mean, I just think, you know, whether one loves it or doesn't love it, I think it's utterly ridiculous that it's happening without people like you and I getting any sort of say on it. Because we're getting a lot of speculation, things being flown up the flagpole as to what he might do. Brilliant, he's actually going to become Prime Minister in about 17 days. There's not any sort of, you know, recourse to the British people about his plans, but there you have it. Let's talk about the sort of things he might want to do anyway. He said he'll stick to the central pledge in Labour's manifesto, which is not to increase the main rates of income tax, VAT or national insurance. But we know there's a huge deficit, a budget shortfall for defence. We know that our borrowing costs are through the roof. We know that the backbenchers are not going to let him make radical changes to the welfare bill. So what is he going to do? Where is he going to get the money from? Our understanding is this is a man who has argued a lot that work is overtaxed and assets are undertaxed. So he may well go after things like capital gains tax. And there's also talk of overhauling the council tax system and replacing it with a land value tax. Do you think that this is the right direction direction of travel? And do you also think that it's appropriate for him to be changing course in a pretty radical way without there being any sort of recourse to the public?
3: Well, on the economy, he said that he wants to deliver growth while sticking to Rachel Reeves's fiscal rules. I think that shows a serious misunderstanding. I think what he doesn't realise is that it's those fiscal rules that are actually inhibiting growth at the moment. You may as well say you want to grow a lush new lawn while issuing a drought order. I mean, ultimately, you know, you cannot tax your way to growth. That's certainly true when the economy is flatlining, but neither can you cut your way to growth. The only way we're going to get growth, as far as I'm concerned, is by investment. And by investment, you create activity within the economy, you stimulate activity within the economy, and you boost, you know, growth, and you boost jobs, and you boost productivity, so on. And then you increase your tax revenue. So if your focus is on the deficit, actually the way to get it down is by increasing the tax revenues, by spending and investing in the first place. On the wider point about whether or not he's sticking to the manifesto, my position is this. Look, we live in a parliamentary democracy. That means we don't elect directly our leaders in terms of the prime minister. And of course, it's up to the largest party, the party that can command a majority, to pick the prime minister, however, whatever mechanism, whether they do it through the party grassroots or through MPs. But ultimately, you know, if you are going to depart radically, and it may be that he does intend to, from a manifesto on which you were elected, I think you have some sort of moral obligation, if not a constitutional one, to call a general election. Because I think people can legitimately say out there in the country, well, this is what we voted for when we elected your government 2 years ago. And if you now are serving up something dramatically different to what was on offer then, you have an obligation to come back to us so that we can give you a fresh mandate if we choose to do so. So I think, and also from a tactical point of view, from Labour's point of view, that may actually be the only way they're likely to secure a second term, which is by going early.
8: No, I agree.
3: Rather than leaving it for a couple of years.
8: Oh, I agree. I think if I was strategising on behalf of the party, I'd say, you know, generate a burn and bounce and run with it. But it's also, to use their favourite turn of phrase, the right thing to do. What do you make of this? Morgan McSweeney has come out from under his rock after being unceremoniously fired, and has said that the Labour Party failed to prepare for power, basically saying that during the general election, the party was so consumed by campaigning, it didn't actually sit down and say, what sort of world are we going to inherit and what do we need to do to govern it? And you think, what? They had 15 years while they were in opposition, where you shadow the minister, where you get to go to those meetings with the cabinet secretaries and see how departments are run. And, you know, they were planning to win the next general election and somehow they didn't know what they were going to do when they got there. I mean, is this not endemic in our politics now? And we can see it playing out in real time, that it's all about the campaigning, as if we're constantly on an election footing. It's all about polling and focus groups and coups and plots and headlines and viral tweets, and not about actually doing the basic job of nose to the grindstone. What do we need to do to address the big issues that we're facing?
3: Well, I think this was a really interesting interview, and actually a very interesting comment that you've touched on there. I think really, you know, it's not so much that they didn't prepare for taking power. I think they did prepare for taking power. I think it's more the fact that they did not prepare or anticipate what might happen when they came up against the monolith of the British state apparatus and the civil service. Because, look, whatever your politics, and I think you and I would probably agree on this, Alex, actually getting things done in this country has become almost impossible. And I don't think that the likes of McSweeney and Starmer really knew what was going to happen when the civil service and the British state essentially put a block in their way and said, you can't do this, you can't do that. And, you know, your program that you've been elected on, it's going to be extremely difficult to get it through. And this is something, by the way, that the likes of Dominic Cummings, for example, have been talking about for years, the fact that we do have this kind of sclerotic state apparatus that makes it really difficult.
8: You know, you talk about them not being prepared to...
3: I think is where they fell.
8: Yeah, no, I agree. And, you know, but what's interesting here is you're talking about them not being ready to take on the sort of Gordian knot muscularity of the bureaucracy. I always describe it a bit like an unwashed pair of jeans. It just sort of keeps standing up by itself, even if there is no government to fill the leg holes. But what is interesting about that is when he first came into power in the King's speech, Sir Keir Starmer announced a whole raft load of new quangos. He added to the pen pushers. He added to the behemoth of bureaucracy in this country quite deliberately. And a lot of that stuff, a lot of the meat, in the various offices up and down the country who are, you know, taking civil service salaries and wearing their lanyards, came as a result of Blairism. This massive increase in the states. Burnham wants to do the same. He wants to create more devolution, give more powers to Metro Meds, which means even more pen pushers, even more apparatchiks. We've got over 20,000 elected officials in this country. 20,000. And actually, it seems in the Labour Party's DNA to just keep adding to it.
3: I have to say, I think it goes back even before Blair, Alex. I'm a great aficionado of the Tony Benn diaries. And when he was the Secretary of State for Trade and Industry back in the 1970s, he wrote at length, and he spoke about it in the years afterwards, how, bearing in mind the Labour government that was elected in 1974 came to power on a pretty radical manifesto, he said the first meeting he had with his permanent secretary, Sir Anthony Parr, at the civil service, Sir Anthony said to him, "Tell me, Minister, is it seriously your intention to implement your manifesto?" And Tony Benn said he knew from that moment onwards that he was going to be having a daily battle with the civil service. And that's exactly how it turned out. He said that in the time that he was at the department, he got barely anything done, not because they didn't have the right ideas or the will, but they were blocked by the civil service. If I were running a political party now that was aspiring to be in government, I would be planning everything in terms of drafting legislation to make it clear that when we come to power, we are not going to be stopped by the apparatus of the state, the quangos, the civil service, and whatever we need to do in terms of filleting out the blockers, and there are plenty of them, that's what's going to happen. You need someone with that kind of radicalism and boldness to take them on.
8: We do indeed. We definitely need a sort of a skinny state at this point, but we just keep adding layer upon layer. It's a false economy as well. I mean, one in four jobs now in Wales are basically directly employed by government, which means we're paying for them rather than them generating money for the economy. I think we're in a doom loop. Paul, thank you ever so much. It's always a delight catching up with you, the fantastic Paul Embry. Right, let's read some of your messages, and after the break, it'd be great to take some calls as well. So let's do the messages, get our housekeeping sorted, then we can put the kettle on and reconvene after the commercials. Here we go. Morning, Alex. Looking lovely this morning. Am I? Thank you. Something has to fundamentally change in this country. I've shouted about this country for the last 20 years and no one is willing to tackle these monsters. Instead, they've doubled down on it. Somehow we have to address this by someone who has a vision, or I fear civil war. Well, the vigilantism is only going to continue to grow, isn't it, if people feel that the mechanisms of state aren't providing anymore. It is absolutely clear that to vote for Labour or any other brand of communism, you have to be thick, gullible or a traitor. And in many cases, all three. You're welcome. Regards from Ed, who's in Hampshire. Merv in Wiltshire. I agree with you. Absolutely. I have contacted you before. I'm under palliative care for cancer, so a lot of this won't affect me. However, I see people ignoring this disastrous government, slowly killing this country. Kids and grandchildren would be used to it, and of course, it will be educated into them. Good rant. I probably won't need to live with it, says Merv in Wiltshire. Merv, that's a really moving message. But you're right. It's what are we leaving to the next generation? And they were not brought up in a world of free speech. They were not brought up in a world of celebrating their country's heritage and tradition of strong female leadership. Our great queen and Margaret Thatcher. It was all go when I was knocking about as a baby. They've been brought up in a very sad world that hates itself, that is taught that colonialism is evil, that Britain needs to repent for its sins of the past, that white people are born with some sort of original sin, that low-level crime is perfectly acceptable. unacceptable and should be excused because it's probably not the perpetrator's fault. They have no idea how good it used to be. Good morning, Alex. I'm at the end of my tether with everything that is going on in the UK. Rushing legislation through to keep pubs open until 5 a.m. for the World Cup just about finished me. What about all the other important issues we are facing? We need a complete change of government now. And it needs to be reform. We have to give them a chance to get us back to being Great Britain. Every day just gets worse at the moment. People say we mustn't stand for all the nonsense. But what can we do? We're powerless. Something has to give. And someone else said, thank goodness for talk, TV and radio, showing us that we don't stand alone with our thoughts, like in the past. Wondering if anyone else felt the same or had similar ideas. Alex, I keep hearing people saying that this Burnham guy doesn't have a mandate to run the country. Has everyone forgotten that the Labour Party had a mandate and did the complete opposite to it, says Simon in Nottingham. Democracy, my darlings, is dead, pretty much. Oh, well, it was nice while it lasted. Right, so we're going to be taking a short break. If you want to get in touch with the programme and have some chit-chattery with us, we would love to hear from you. The number for communal catharsis is 03444991000. It's your normal network rate. Free therapy, because you're going to wait at least 2 years to have that on the NHS. So if I were you, I'd get calling. You can also use that number to send me a WhatsApp or leave me a voice note on WhatsApp. 8722 is the number if you'd rather send a text message. If you're going to do that, you've got to write the word talk before you write out your message. We're going to be taking a short break. When we come back, the brilliant Nick Ellaby from TalkSport is going to be coming to talk to us all about pubs staying open. And I'm sure we'll sprinkle in a little bit of the World Cup as well. That's after this.
0: Fridays with Alex Phillips on Talk.
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16: All traffic is being temporarily held for the anti-clockwise side of the M25 at Waltham Cross to an accident between Waltham Abbey at junction 26 to Enfield at 25. Eastbound the M4, there is an lane closure whilst emergency resurfacing repairs continue between Bristol at junction 19 to Bath at 18. And it's slow for the northbound side of the M5 to an accident at the Oakhampton turnoff through to Exeter at junction 30. All lanes have reopened.
0: This is Talk. Converting negative agitation into positive conversation across the nation. Hear it. See it. This is Talk.
8: Hello and welcome back. Good old Sir Keir Starmer, ready to firefight a crisis every single time one pops up. Here he is, Sir Keir to the rescue, our knight in shining armour, because he has laid down emergency legislation so that pubs can stay open really late on Monday night for that England game, because, hey, we somehow managed to squeak through, didn't we? It was a bit of a sort of nail-biting game against the DRC, but we got there in the end. Thank you, Harry Kane. I don't know what we'd do without you. But now this is where stuff starts to get really serious. With some of the bigger names knocked out of the competition, everyone's going to want to see quite how far England can go. Nick Ellerby is with me. Pubs open until 5 a.m. on Monday. Now, I'm a lucky little beast because I've got a sort of photo negative existence. I, of course, work Friday, Saturday, Sunday. So Sunday nights to me are like, whoop, whoop, who wants to go out and about? And the pubs are all shut. So I'm looking forward to this.
17: So will you be drinking tequila shots at 3 a.m. after England squeak past Mexico in the Azteca?
8: I will be having local cider, probably.
17: That's good. We need to be supporting our local pubs. Yeah. What's the name of your local?
8: If I say that, they're all going to turn up. They'll come and doxing me on air, Nick. I can't be doing that.
17: Apologise.
8: If I say that, I'm going to get... I live in a Lib Dem area. The loons are going to come out and start chasing me out of town with pitchforks.
17: I didn't realise quite how popular you were.
8: Unpopular.
17: All right, well, let's keep that under wraps. A lot of the people at TalkSport will be around the corner in the Redwood because the England-Mexico kicks off at 1 a.m. On Monday morning. Probably finishes at 3, although there are thunderstorms forecast for Sunday into Monday in Mexico. And we've seen that a couple of times in this World Cup. When there's lightning, when there's thunderstorms, they have to cancel the game, postpone it. We haven't seen any games completely cancelled yet, thankfully. But it looks like this one is a real high risk. So we could see it going into 4 to 5 a.m. I mean, I don't know what happens if the game is pushed past 5 a.m, whether the pubs can stay open for that. But as you say, an easy win for Keir Starmer, because the licensing laws were relaxed for this World Cup. For the 5 p.m. to 9 p.m. kickoffs, pubs were allowed to stay open till 1 a.m. and for those later kickoffs up to 10, they could stay open till 2. And it looked like the government were not going to move on this, but then Keir said, look, I'm coming in. And what he said is, football might be coming home, but we're making sure fans don't have to. Now, the big question for the fans is, do you stay up or do you try and get some early sleep?
8: Strategic power nap and then get up again.
17: Yeah, so what are you going to do?
8: Oh, I don't have to get up the next day at all, so I'll just stay up. I'll be like living my best life.
17: On the tequilas from 5 p.m. right through till 5 a.m.
8: Yeah, exactly. Well, I reckon I've got the stamina for it. I can do it. I'm a Boudica. Metal of my pastures is not under question. But what about this idea that kids shouldn't have to go to school? I mean, I would understand if it's the World Cup final, okay? Yeah. If it's the World Cup final, given that we all bleat on about, 1966, whatever it was and all of that, and how we've not been able to lift a trophy for 1,000 years, not in most people's lifetimes, quite frankly. I can understand if we get to that stage, then the whole country will be glued to their screens. Isn't it a bit premature to be talking about, cancelling a bit of education and not turning up to the office for a shift because we've, just made it out of the group stages?
17: I think in terms of work, adults should be able to just suck it up, watch the game and either have that early sleep tactic or just power through and get through Monday. In terms of the kids, it's a parental choice, If your kids are well into the World Cups, Thomas Tuchel's already put out the statement after the game. He said, look, we need everyone behind us because this game in the Azteca is going to be really difficult for England.
8: Little Billy not going to school is going to help us score the goals.
17: Do you believe in the power of positive energy?
8: No.
17: No? Well.
8: Otherwise the world would be a much better place right now because I radiate.
17: Or it may not. But, England versus Mexico in the Azteca is World Cup heritage. I mean, this is the stadium where Diego Maradona scored his famous Hand of God goal and then the incredible slalom goal as well that we lost to Mexico in 86. There have been some huge games. Mexico is the most World Cup country. This is the third World Cup it's hosted, more than any other nation.
8: The most World Cup country.
17: It really
8: the
17: is.
8: World Cupiest of all the
17: it's
8: nations.
17: The World Cupiest of all countries. And so I think, it's up to the parents. But this, it's only
8: how
17: a quarter final.
8: How are they
17: final.
8: As a side, though? Because, if you're going to stay up and have the old red eyes in the morning, you kind of want to be winning, don't you? If it's going to be a massacre on the pitch, you may as well just go to bed and wake up to the bad news.
17: Are you asking about Mexico or
8: Mexico,
17: England?
8: Yeah, Mexico, both, frankly.
17: Well, Mexico,
8: how are they sizing up?
17: Mexico are actually, they haven't lost a game. They haven't conceded a goal. They have this incredible record in the Azteca where they've played over 80 games and they've only lost 2 competitive matches. They haven't always played the top sides, but they have beaten Brazil in that run. And they have a very, very organised manager. And it's kind of a dichotomy. They're quite a defensive side, but the fans, they always want to see this attacking football. So they defend with their lives, but when they go forward, they're roared on by about 80,000 Mexicans in the Azteca. And so they're attacking, they've been great as well.
8: Playing at home is an extra pressure, isn't it? Sometimes it's actually the thing that sort of makes people bottle it because they realise how significant it is.
17: I think what you're going to see is what Mexico likes to do is basically try and strangle teams in the Azteca because they're playing at altitude, they're not used to it. Mexico have been there for a longer time. So what you will see is Mexico will have a real good go at England in the first 15 minutes.
8: But like high energy, lots of pace to get everyone panting a bit.
17: Exactly. It's really hard to catch your breath. It's really hard to get that second wind at altitude. But if England can hang in there for the first 15, 20 minutes, get to that first hydration break and it's 0-0 or even nick an early goal, then England are the better side.
8: Oh really? You think so?
17: 100%, yes. Ah. I mean, we're one of the four seeded teams for this World Cup. We are supposed to go to the semi-finals. But saying that, winning against Mexico in the Azteca would be one of the great England victories in my lifetime.
8: We haven't looked that tasty against the DRC and Ghana though. Do you know what I mean? We had a good run against Croatia, but recently, yes, we've managed to scrape through, but I don't think we've been looking particularly dynamic, exciting or like a sort of World Cup winning side.
17: No, you're right. You don't need to be. You just need to win the games. I mean, we've had teams win World Cups before without being particularly convincing. For example, Spain in 2010, they had a lot of possession, but

0: When you're dead.
1: Exactly.
0: Attack life, that's what I say. And what's a little bit of tiredness every now and then?
1: It'll be all right.
0: We do it when we go on holiday.
1: It's not a real job, is it?
0: No, we were saying that as well.
1: We're just guessing.
0: We just get paid to chat. It's brilliant. Exactly. I love it. Nick, thank you so much.
1: Pleasure.
0: It's wonderful having you in the studio. Are you going to stay up and watch the game? What are your plans? 03444991000. Let me know on WhatsApp. I actually want to know whether you're organising sort of a sleepover, perhaps, a pyjama party to watch England take on the might of Mexico in the Azteca Stadium. You can also send me a text message, 87222 for that. Write the word talk before you type out your text. We're going to be taking a short break, but don't go anywhere because I'm back just after this.
2: 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This is Talk.
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0: Hello, welcome back. Now, I hope you sleep well in your beds at the moment, despite it being a little bit clammy, a bit hot and sticky. I hope you're getting good rest. Don't let this keep you up, though. The fact that Russia are apparently planning an attack on Poland to test NATO's resolve. That is according to intelligence that has come out from the United States, and I don't think we should be at all surprised. Meanwhile, at the same time, we have learned that there's at least a £5 billion funding shortfall just to cover the bare basics of our defence. The budget shortfall is probably more akin to £15 billion. And who do we have inside the country? What terrorists have we enabled to get access to HMOs, hotels, plotting where to strike critical infrastructure? And that is exactly what could be targeted, apparently, by missiles and drones, with soldiers potentially crossing the border from Kaliningrad or Belarus. Let's speak now to Rear Admiral Chris Parry, ex-NATO commander. Chris, always an honour to have you on the programme. Now, we've heard for a long time warnings about Russia, quite what Russia can do. We saw this horrific attack, actually, in Monaco against a Ukrainian oligarch over there. And we know that there are going to be sleeper cells connected to the Kremlin here in the United Kingdom. But do you actually think that Russia has it within the tank to do some sort of low-level attack on NATO? Do you think that it thinks that NATO really is so unresilient that it could get away with it?
16: Yeah, morning, Alex. The fact of life is Russia does have the capacity, the spare capacity and a capability to do this. I must say I'm a bit sceptical about these intelligence reports. They're very vague. It's almost like my friend's friend told me that this is going to happen. It's very nonspecific. And it's the Poles themselves that are saying that we've got this intelligence from the United States So I think it's very generalized. Right now, we know

0: were under attack in Europe by Russian agents. They use organized crime syndicates. They use all sorts of ne'er-do-wells to do their mischief for them. And they'll interfere with their infrastructure and also anything else they can. They're not very happy, Alex, that we're supporting Ukraine at the moment. And so what they're trying to do is disrupt not just the way we live, but also the public narrative as well.
1: I mean, are we right to continue to support Ukraine, therefore, if it increases the risk on our home soil?
0: Well, that's a political decision, to tell you the truth. And both the governments of recent years have made the decision that we are going to support Ukraine. My own view is that Ukraine has to be supported. It's a victim of aggression. It's you know, had its borders penetrated. It tends to suggest that if Russia is successful in Ukraine, it will start probing somewhere else. And one of the worries I've got, to tell you the truth, Alex, is if you get a ceasefire or you get an agreement in Ukraine, Putin or whoever succeeds him, because I think he's probably coming to the end of his time, will start putting pressure on Sweden and Finland for daring to join NATO, and also the Baltic states as well. The Russians are uniquely seized. They have been for the last 150 years about anything that's happening in the Baltic and the Black Seas. That's why they got involved in Ukraine in the first place. So the Baltic is the next natural choice. What adds to my concerns about that is that if they do have some sort of ceasefire, and they are running out of steam at the moment, the Russians in Ukraine, they'll have 1 million men under arms, all dressed up with nowhere to go, and Putin will not want them coming back to Russia in those conditions.
1: Wow. I mean, we've actually seen a sort of coordination of troops along borders, as we did before the insurgency into Ukraine. But where are we standing in all of this as both Europe, as NATO, as the United Kingdom? Because Donald Trump has tried banging his fists on the table and saying, look, it's all very well coming with your begging bowl over to Washington, D.C. and saying, please, can you sort out Putin for us? What are you doing yourself? And we now see that Andy Burnham's going to come in, doesn't want to cut welfare to fund defence. We've got at least a £4.9 billion deficit for the very bare basics. At the same time, we're handing weapons over to Ukraine. We should be developing a military industrial complex, could be using the recruitment of armed forces to plug some of these gaping employment gaps, particularly among young people. And yet the government doesn't seem to be grasping this or doing anything about it. How ill-equipped and ill-defended are we?
0: At the moment, Alex, everything you say is absolutely true. The effects of basically committing to Afghanistan and Iraq are living with us right now. Everything was benchmarked down, and despite all warnings from people like me that Russia was rising rapidly again and China was entering the scene, I'm afraid our grandees at the top of our armed forces and our politicians totally ignored it. And it's one of the disadvantages of living in a democracy is that everybody takes a look every 5 years when there's election. They don't think long-term strategic. Now, the big problem we've got at the moment is the defence investment plan can play with all the numbers it likes. As you say, there's a huge shortfall in terms of resources. But in fact, it's worse than that. The lead times for quite a lot of the things that they're claiming that they're going to resource are way out in the future. We're talking about beyond 2030 when people say we need to be ready for war against Russia. Some of the things won't come into play until the 2040s. So basically, these are post-dated checks. They're never, ever going to come into commission, any of these capabilities. And we need to be very realistic about what we need now. It's what I call, what are you going to fight with tonight? Fight tonight. That's what we need to be concentrating on, not some sort of wishy-washy strategy, which all these politicians know they're not going to have to deliver.
1: What do you make of Donald Trump's intervention yet again ahead of a big summit in Turkey of NATO, where he's going to again demand members spend 5% of GDP on defence by 2035, saying it'd be ridiculous for the United States to maintain its current level of support for NATO if everyone else doesn't also do their fair share, and suggesting that Europe might not have US backing in the event of a Russian invasion. I mean, should Europe reduce dependence on US military systems? Should they be looking to unite and coalesce around concepts such as PESCO, or does that directly undermine NATO?
0: We want to strengthen NATO, Alex, you know, and that's to draw the United States in as an equal partner Now, the United States is planning to spend $1.5 trillion on defense, okay, coming up in the year. We can't match that. But to get us in a fit state to deter Russia, and deterrence is a lot cheaper than having to defend, it would cost Europe about sort of $600 billion in a one-off. Okay, and that's why the Americans get skeptical. They say, well, actually, you know, we're spending 2.5 times what you need to spend in a one-off in 1 year alone. So don't tell us you're spending enough on defense. But there's another point there, Alex, as well. Talking about percentages of GDP, frankly, are pointless. And I get tired of saying to people, look, concentrate on what capabilities are required and actually work out what they're going to cost. Percentages of GDP mean nothing if your economy is way down low, for example. You know, if our economy collapses, 5% of GDP is less than what we have today.
1: Right.
0: So it's a ridiculous criterion. And I've been telling everybody from Nigel Farage through to Kemi Badenoch, stop talking about percentages of GDP. Tell us what we're going to defend ourselves with in terms of capabilities, work out the cost, and then work out the risk if you want to take it, if you're not going to pay for these things.
1: And where should those spending priorities lie? Because, you know, we were looking at potentially changing to a next generation fleet, if that's the right word, of military jets, potentially autonomous, partially autonomous ones. And yet the defence investment plan, I mean, it's taken ages to get at. There's not really, to me, any clear indication of what the strategy is going to be. Where should we be focusing those resources?
0: Yeah, you're absolutely right, Alex. You know, I'm very sceptical again about... Yeah, there's hardly a strategic approach to it. It's sticking plaster all the time. And we've got to get a strategic approach in place, both for our capabilities and our investment. And one thing we've got to get into our heads, the Russians are not going to invade Europe. They're going to smash us up with missiles, drones, and anything else they can. So the priorities for us, Alex, are nuclear. We've got to get our strategic deterrent on an even footing, because the one thing that can hurt Russia, remember, it's 10 time zones wide, is nuclear. And they really fear our nuclear capability, because nobody's going to invade Russia. So they know that. They can sit behind it. Secondly, we've got to deal with hypersonic ballistic missiles and drones. The UK has no defence against those. We are the furthest country, apart from Ireland, from any land threat in Europe. And we need to say to ourselves, what will defend these islands, and work out from that. So get your home defence sorted out first, what protects this population against attack. You either do it yourself or with allies. And then we talk about how we're going to support our European allies after that.
1: Chris, thank you ever so much for coming on the programme. It's always an honour. Rear Admiral Chris Parry there, who is, of course, an ex-NATO commander himself. What are your thoughts on this? I mean, Blimenek, do you feel undefended? It concerns me. It really does, especially when you look at the granular detail of so much of the defence budget has to go towards things like pensions. And then, of course, we've got the sort of virus of lanyardism throughout our armed forces. But what we don't have is enough trained young men and women to actually fire the weapons that also need to be procured. What about the next generation of fighter jets for air combat? What about tackling grey zone warfare, part of which, of course, is the mass exodus of people from places like sub-Saharan Africa, aided and abetted by the Wagner mercenaries to flood our nations with wrong-uns and terrorists? What about protecting our critical infrastructure? There is a lot for us to have to tackle. That's without even getting into things like psyops and cyber. What are your thoughts on all of this? 03444991000 is the number to send a WhatsApp, 8722 if you'd rather send a text message. Write the word talk before you text. Now, we're going to be taking a short break. When we come back, we're going to be joined by one of this channel's absolute favourites, Austrians. He might be our only Austrian, which puts him in pole position. Professor Ralf Schumacher, Schulhammer turned him into a racing driver there, is going to be joining us to talk about the fact that Germany is going to be cracking down on sick notes, and to ask him what he thinks about what is going on in the United Kingdom. That's coming up after this.
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13: Two lanes are coned off on the M62 westbound towards Ainley Top at 24. The queue back to 26. There's a lorry fire currently being recovered. M42 southbound, slow going from 9 down to 8 towards the M6. That's partially blocked. There's been a collision there. And still queuing anti-clock for the M25 at the Holmesdale Tunnel. So junction 26 to 25, slow going. A collision there, so that's currently queuing on the approaches as well. I'm Jules Buckley.
2: 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Audiovisual Sensorama. Facing up to the facts. This is Talk.
1: Hello and welcome back. Now, when you think of countries in Europe, and sort of typecast them, okay? Stereotype them. The one that you imagine is the most strict, the most earnest, the most headmasterly would be Germany, right? They don't take any nonsense over there. Or do they? Because it seems to me that there's a bit of a lackadaisical approach to sickness leave in Germany. Not that dissimilar from what we face in the United Kingdom. What they're bringing in, new rules designed to boost the stagnating economy, requiring ill employees to get a doctor's note immediately. Let's speak to the wonderful Ralph Shorehammer all about this. Now, we've got a huge situation of a growing welfare bill. 1 million young people not in education, employment or training. Countless people on sick leave here in the United Kingdom, and people who game the system on social media offering advice on how you can get a certain sick note or get certain PIP payments by simply answering questionnaires in a certain way. What is the situation going on in Germany? Why is Chancellor Merz having to address this head on?
0: Well, I think the problem is similar to what you just mentioned regarding the United Kingdom. But overall, I would argue this is the consequence of a thoroughly demoralized society. I mean, the same loopholes, I guess, that you have in the UK, you have in Germany. But it is always important to mention at the end of the day, the state and the government allows for these things to happen because otherwise they would just try to close up those loopholes. And we have created conditions where, let's call it immoral behavior, whatever you want to then ultimately name it, is rewarded, whereas moral behavior, getting up in the morning, going to work, paying your taxes, is actually very often, at least that's the feeling that many people have, is being punished. So more and more people consider to opt out of this system, which I can fully understand.
1: Where did the rot set in? Why is this becoming an issue across Europe, potentially across the Western world? Did it all sort of kick in during COVID when everyone got used to sort of living on handouts and not really working, hanging out at home under slankets, the whole drive, the whole agenda for working from home? Is that where this sort of work shyness has emerged from? Or has there been something going on underneath it? Or what do you consider to be the progenesis of this sort of economic stagnation, the lack of a work ethic, the lack lackadaisical approach to industry across Europe?
0: Well, I think that is partially the case, but there's also an ideological component. There's this weird obsession, particularly in continental Europe, that you can work less but earn more. Right? It's all these days, the 4-day work week, the 3-day work week, the 2-day work week. And then they publish all these studies and say, well, look at this. They did a study in Iceland showing that the 4-day work week is more productive than the 5-day work week. And then they look at, okay, what did they look at? Kind of who participated in the study? And I think in one case, it was the public library of Reykjavik or something like that. Well, I'm not even sure how you measure the productivity of a library. I mean, try the same in a hospital. You know, you tell me, Alex, how exactly will a nurse or a police officer be more efficient at their job if they only patrol the streets or take care of the sick during 4 days of the week and not 5 days of the week? So there's a lot of, you know, voodoo economics and weird proposals how this is supposedly going to work. Yes, it's going to work in your little PR consultancy firm where you have the hammocks and the little table tennis thing at the foosball table. I'm sure that it works there, but they all going to be replaced by AI anyways. So those who think you can have the 3-day workplace, work week, they'd be surprised. They're going to have the 0-day work week.
1: Is there actually an agenda drive in this, Ralph? Because this is definitely, I'm of my own time in the European Parliament, and there's a lot of voodoo economics in that place. But you're right, the whole idea of people need a beanbag and a breakout space and campaigns to walk up the stairs to work and unisex toilets and trans flags and, you know, menstruation leave and all this rubbish, which basically gets in the way of growing the economy, does seem to find its nexus in the heart of Brussels.
0: Well, there is the late David Graeber wrote very eloquently about so-called bullshit jobs. Well,
1: you're going to get me into trouble because there are various apparatchiks listening to the programme waiting
0: that's
1: to
0: the
1: pounce
0: title.
1: On
0: no,
1: me
0: no.
1: for bad language,
0: no,
1: even if it's not
0: that's
1: from
0: the
1: my
0: title
1: mouth.
0: Of the. That's the title of the book. So this is the title of the book on Amazon.
1: Okay.
0: So fair enough. So the BS books. Let's call
1: there
0: it.
1: There we go.
0: Job.
1: We'll stick
0: let's,
1: with
0: let's,
1: that.
0: Let's call it this. What happened to Free Britain? So these kind of jobs, right? Is exactly what they say. It's the the equality officer or the transgender flag replacer or whatever it is. And very often they make more money than, you know, people that I would say put in an honest day's work five times a week. And at some point they say, why am I doing this? And, you know, we can expand this to other areas. If you have the impression that not working just pays slightly less than working full time, more and more people say, I'm not crazy. I'm not going to work full time. And if you can create the impression, if the government opens up the possibility that you can be counted as a disabled person, as a sick person, and you never have to work again. And this started under Tony Blair, if I remember correctly. Of course, people will take that option.
1: And so do you think there's an actual agenda for this? People often talk about Davos and the WEF and their sort of programs, their vision for the future, where, you know, everyone sort of has some sort of universal income and sits at home and robots do the cleaning and Lord knows what the average human being should be getting up to. Is there some sort of conspiracy theory behind this, a sort of rich seam of coordination across the Western world? Have these things sort of happened simply due to an increased buying in of indulgence when it comes to politics?
0: Well, I would argue that in order for it to be a conspiracy, it would have to be done clandestinely and in hiding. But a lot of this is happening completely out in the open. So I think you're correct. I would just say it's not necessarily a conspiracy, as all of this is being discussed quite openly. In many ways, this sounds very old-fashioned. I'm aware of it. But I think we have to return to call it Victorian or 19th century virtues. Particularly, by the way, if you look at the dropout rate also of young men out of the labor force and out of the workforce, right, this idea that you cannot be, again, call me old-fashioned, but you cannot be a man, in my opinion, if you're out of a job, right? There should be, and this goes also to you, Alex, you know, as women. I think women should not date men who don't have a job. Maybe this is going to have an effect. But you know what I mean, right? This is just for your own self-worth, this idea to say, I don't work. I mean, this should always be a source of shame.
1: Right.
0: And,
1: I know you're right. The social stigma around it's completely disappeared. Yeah. Let me ask you your opinion of what's going on in the United Kingdom and the fact that without any sort of national ballot, 20,000 people in Makerfield have decided that we should change our Prime Minister. And so we've got Andy Burnham, who wants to move 10 Downing Street to Manchester. He wants to work on a 10-year programme to nationalise utilities, which will cost an arm and leg, completely overhaul council tax, various other pretty left-wing propositions, and yet we haven't gone to the polls. Meanwhile, at the same time, what you're seeing, this whole sort of, you know, march towards the radical left, which seems to be happening across Europe, at the same time, the lawfare against the populists is ticking up. Very soon we're going to have the parliamentary report into Nigel Farage and the £5 million donation he was given ahead of becoming an MP in Clacton, which some people are dressing up as, you know, the usual sort of deep state establishment antics of lawfare, a la Donald Trump. We've got Marine Le Pen, who on the 7th of July will find out her fate in the courts and whether she can participate in a plebiscite. What is going on in Europe? And I want to get your outside analysis of specifically what is going on in the United Kingdom.
0: Well, I think in a nutshell, what you have happening is people want right-wing policies and they get ever more left-wing governments. And I think that is a condition that cannot go on forever. I think it's going to find its end very soon. Now, what I have to say about the UK, which is always very remarkable for me, is that I listened to the interview you did before about defense spending in the UK. But at the end of the day, you can spend as much on defense if you want. The first line of defense is always domestically. And it is very hard, I think, for the British people. The same is true in Germany. We just recently had a case of a Swedish police officer being killed by African, you know, football fans in Copenhagen. I think it happened yesterday or the day before yesterday. So if you feel unsafe at home, I don't think that you really care that much about defending yourself from a foreign country. And this is part of this whole demoralization. And I just think that Andy Burnham is not the kind of figure that will reinvigorate the British spirit, which I, by the way, think is still there. But I think that somebody like Nigel Farage or Rupert Lowe, I know there's a huge gap, which I think is a huge mistake. The British people are very clear about what they want, and that the parties and people that could deliver it have decided to you know,
1: There's a weird pattern going on here. That's been going on for quite a long time. I mean, I dare say it goes all the way back to the financial crisis, where the powers that be, the system, decided to overthrow democratic leaders and replace them with their own apparatchiks. We saw it happen in places like Greece. Macron, to me, is very much an establishment stooge. Whereas when the person rises up to the forefront, because that is what the public wants, who is in the populist right, which seems to be the pattern across the West, the same playbook is rolled out, whether it's America, whether it's France, whether it's the Netherlands. What is going on here?
0: No, I think your assessment is correct, but there are two ways in which to change this. One is through elections, and if this is not going to work out, it is through revolutions.
1: Right. We're not getting elections, are we? Andy Burnham, in my mind, hasn't been elected enough to suddenly run the country. It was the same, frankly, when Macron called the snap elections in France the same time we had ours, and everyone ganged up to block out Rassemblement, who otherwise would have been the biggest fighting force. The same thing essentially happened to Geert Wilders in the Netherlands. The same thing, in some respects, is happening to Giorgia Meloni, who wanted to bring in a radical programme of change for Italy, and the deep state there seems to be shackling her and preventing her from doing so. Why won't they let us get our own way?
0: No, but that's the thing. If the state refuses to honor the wish of the population for change, at some point the people have the right to, again, I'm not proposing revolution, but you know what I mean. And the British have a long and rich history of telling the state, listen, if this is not going to work out the way that we wanted, we have to do something about it. This is why you call it a glorious revolution. I think what was possible in 1688 should at some point also be possible in the 2020s.
1: Well, we definitely live in dramatic times, that is for sure. Ralph, it's always so good catching up with you, even when you directly cite naughty words. Right, so we're going to be taking a short break now. When we come back, we're going to be talking to Dr. Taj Hage, who's an Islamic scholar, all about the Rochdale grooming gang leader. That's after this.
2: 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News. 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Headlines.
14: At 12, not everyone's happy with Andy Burnham's pledge to stick to Labour's manifesto promises if he moves into number 10. He's admitted there's room for movement when it comes to hiking taxes. Economist Justin Urquhart Stewart told Talk the likely future Prime Minister may be out of his depth.
15: Running Manchester, which is, it's a big city, but it's a few billion in terms of a balance sheet. Britain is a few trillion. That's a totally different issue altogether. So well done for getting the buses working properly. Buses don't actually run the economy.
14: The man who's expected to enter Downing Street this month also says he'll take defence spending seriously. Authorities in Monaco say their main suspect in a bomb attack is a Ukrainian woman who disguised herself as a man. 39-year-old Anastasia Berezovska was reportedly targeting a Ukrainian tycoon with links to Russia. A new NHS campaign wants people to walk for 20 minutes a day, the equivalent of a marathon every month. Track your walks on your phone or smartwatch, and you could earn shopping vouchers and discounts for hitting your targets. Police chiefs have hit out at the government's last-minute decision to let pubs stay open late for England's World Cup match in the early hours of Monday. The National Police Chiefs Council says forces may have to divert officers from other duties to deal with potential disorder. But Chris Gumbrill from the brewhouse chain says it hopes to open 14 out of its 18 pubs.
16: Obviously, as well, it's about talking to the managers and the team to see how confident they are that a people want to work that shift, but clearly team do want to do that. It's then about getting the balance right, understanding things like the sensitivities around neighbours.
14: A major airline's warning of long delays at airports across Europe. Ryanair says passengers are still missing flights after new European exit checks were brought in. It says the worst affected airports are Tenerife South, Palma, Alicante, Malaga and Krakow. And France says it saw an extra 2,000 deaths during the last week of a record-breaking heatwave last month. Back here, temperatures could hit 30 degrees Celsius on Sunday. That's the latest.
2: Talk. News. Update. Across the UK. On DAB+. On your smart TV. On the app. The home of common sense. This is Talk. Talk Nation with Alex Phillips.
1: Hello, welcome back. It is the final hour of the show. Strap yourselves in. We're going to pick up the pace a little bit and steam straight towards the finish line with all sorts of hard-hitting, far-reaching conversations and debate. And let's just grab this one by the horns, shall we? Because it's about time we had a conversation as a nation about what we're going to do about Islam in this country. And I say that not from a position of thinking that all Muslims are bad people or that Islam needs to be banished or we need to, bring back the Crusades, but through admitting that when you look at some of the big issues this country is facing, whether you're looking at terror attacks, whether you're looking at the atrocity of the grooming gang scandal, even to some degree, cultural worklessness, people who are state beneficiaries rather than contributors. Do we need to look at different social mores that run in tandem with our own? A lack of integration, communities that self-govern and live by a completely different set of rules. Now, as somebody who has lived and worked around the world, as I like to bore you to death with a lot of the time, I can tell you right now that there are clearly countries that are Islamic countries that function highly efficiently. You only have to look at the big emerging economies in the Gulf who have been relaxing a lot of their social rules, who have become a magnet now for expat Brits to show you that actually a multiracial, multi-religious society can work. But then you can look at other nations, especially those that are war-torn, especially those that have been taken over by oppressive theocratic regimes, naming, for example, places such as Iran, such as Sudan, where you can see that there are elements of Islam that have an extremely destructive impact on everybody who have to suffer and live under them. And what do we have in the United Kingdom? Well, clearly some sort of smorgasbord, because we have a growing Muslim population, many Muslims in public life, whether that be in sports, in the media, in politics, who clearly are fully integrated and have adopted and share our values. But we, without doubt, have a rich seam of people in this country who hate the West, hate what we stand for, and certainly seem to adhere to ideologies and principles that are not just alien to us, but in many respects, abhorrent. Well, let's have an open conversation with Dr. Taj Hargay, who is an Islamic scholar and director of the Oxford Institute for British Islam and Imam of the Oxford Islamic Congregation. Thank you so much for coming on the programme, Dr. Hargay. Let's first of all frame this through the Rochdale grooming gang leader who Number 10 seems to want to deport but doesn't seem to be able to. And Pakistan, well, supposedly rightfully says, well, if he's a risk to child safeguarding in your country, he is to us as well. But when we look at the communities, particularly up in Rochdale, where we have found that entire clan-based families have partaken in some of the sickest crimes in this nation's history, what do we need to do to tackle this endemic problem, to stop these huge cleaving divisions in our society where people are basically pointing the finger at the religion of Islam?
17: Let me first say that Shabir Ahmed should either be re-detained or to be deported. There's no ifs and buts about it. Okay, this is a horrendous crime that needs to be punished and he shouldn't be allowed to go free. Now, the issue about Muslim segregation and Muslim isolationism, living in silos and ghettos, is a long-standing problem, unfortunately. Most Muslims, sadly, are not fully integrated in the society. They want to take the benefits of the society without giving it back anything towards this country. So I think this is our biggest problem, how to get Muslims to be fully integrated, fully adapted and adjusted to this society. And sadly, we have our leadership, amongst the clergy or in civil society or whatever, who's not talking enough about this. For example, right now, we have about 20 British MPs who are Muslims in Parliament. They have said absolutely nothing about Shabir Ahmed and this vile monster who's now free. Neither have the Muslim Association of Britain or the Muslim Council of Britain or Muslim Women's Network. None of them actually made any comment whatsoever about this disgusting man, this pedophile. So this is really indicative of this of the notion that many Muslims are not fully integrated. If they were integrated, unlike myself, I consider myself a patriot, even though I've come here many, many years ago through the front door, by the way, and not through the back door. And, you know, and so I'm part and parcel of the society. I'm proud to be British, and I will uphold British values, whether it's democracy, whether it's rule of law, or whatever. So I would say, listen, for example, England is playing now on Sunday night. Now, I will be rooting for them forever, so to speak. I'm fully British. And if, for example, I'm originally from South Africa, and South Africa comes to play in a test match here at Lord's or whatever, I'll be supporting Britain and not South Africa. Okay, I will pass the Norman Tebbit test. You know that I belong here. So this is the most important thing. How to get British Muslims to become part and parcel of the society and not apart from it. That's the conundrum.
1: Is it almost sort of different types of Islam? Because when I think about Christianity, yes, we've got Catholicism, Protestantism, but by and large, it all marches in the same direction. Whereas in the vacuum where people representing the Muslim community are not, like you said, coming out and chastising what has gone on in places such as Rochdale, there is a deafening silence. And into that vacuum, a lot of people from the outside are picking apart your religion and saying, well, it says in the Quran you can do this to women. Well, it says in the Quran you can, you know, the Prophet married, you know, a young girl at the age of 9. Well, we are filling up that space with our own theories. And it's not really working out very well for the public perception of Islam within some corners of the internet and some corners of the electorate. So are there essentially different types of Islam? Does it matter when we get immigration whether we are getting the nuclear scientist from Pakistan who might well have gone to a British university, or whether we're getting the goat herds from Eastern Afghanistan?
17: Yes, of course it does. But the point is, I respectfully have to point out something to you. The Quran doesn't say you have a right to beat women. That's a total mistranslation of chapter 4, verse 34. The Quran talking about the fact that if you have marital problems, you should separate from them and not bloody hell beat them. That's number one. Number two, the Quran doesn't say Muhammad could marry a six-year-old girl. That comes from fabricated sources from the Hadith, the so-called sayings of Muhammad. So the Quran doesn't endorse this. Now, yes, there are two types of Muslims. There are the Muslims who follow the Quran specifically like I do, and there are Muslims who don't follow the Quran, follow the clergy, follow the Sharia, follow the Hadith, all of these man-made manufactured stuff. So these are the two major problems that we have in Islam today. The battle for the hearts and minds of Muslims. Are Muslims going to be much more integrated and part of the modern society, or are they going to revert to medieval despotism. This is the battle, the struggle that we have today in the Muslim world. Are Muslims willing to be liberal, progressive, and integrated wherever they find themselves, or are they going to be just mindless followers of the clergy who was trying to hark back to a utopia that never existed in the first place?
1: But this is the thing. I mean, where are we in the United Kingdom? Where are we? Well, how do the scales balance? Because certainly when we had the sort of first wave of immigration.
17: Sadly, we have a situation if we have to take the Muslim community as a whole in the round. We have about 75-80% of them are Orthodox fundamentalists and backward-looking people.
1: 75-80%, you think?
17: Yeah, about 75-80%. Okay.
1: Yeah, and these are the people who basically do not share Western values, who'd want Sharia law, who...
17: Yes, absolutely, okay? And they don't tell you the truth. If you ask them, you want Sharia law, they say, no, we don't want... But deep down, they've been brainwashed and programmed to accept it. So about 10% are modern liberal progressive Muslims like myself, who wish to be integrated and not be part of this this fundamentalism. And then there's another 10% who have left Islam. Totally, their name may be Ali, now they can call him Al, or their main name may be Muhammad, now they call Mo. And they've totally abandoned Islam, so they are not really part of the community any longer. But we have 70 to 80% that I have to deal with, these fundamentalists, fruitcakes and fanatics, that I need to deal with. Before you deal with it, I would need to deal with it, because they are a danger not only to me, but also a danger to you.
1: So how do we... I mean, that is staggering. The fact that you think it is that many. I thought we said 75 to 80%. I was expecting you to say that was the proportion of peaceful, Western-loving, integrated Muslims.
17: I wish it would be this, Alex. It would be that ratio. I wish it was inverted. But sadly, it's not.
1: What can we do about this? Where do we begin with this? Because
17: this Shabir Ahmed case just proves my point. Where is the denunciation from rank and file Muslims, whether from the clergy, from politicians, from NGOs, from organizations? How come this deafening silence about that?
1: What can be done? I mean, look, you know, if I was empress for the day, I would say that mosques need to be monitored. And I don't think there should be any harm in suggesting that everything going on in mosques should be under CCTV.
17: Firstly, I've always mentioned this. For example, when I became a citizen of this country, I saw my allegiance to the late queen. Now, that's not enough. We need to, when people become integrated or naturalized in this society, they have to swear an allegiance to be integrated into the society, to be adapted and adjusted to the society. If their culture is so bloody important, then they should go back to that culture. If they have now chosen to come live here, they need to ship up and ship in.
1: What sort of things could a government do as policy to start pushing back against radical Islamism, lack of integration, people running a concurrent culture that is completely at odds with our own? Are we talking about banning a non-stun slaughter, shutting down faith schools, monitoring mosques, penalising, punishing, arresting radical preachers? How can we try and steer the oil tanker around? Because there seems to be
17: The analogy of the oil tanker. All right. So we have three fundamental issues. We have I call it 3M problem. We have the mullahs. I'll explain. The mosque and the madrasas. The mullahs are the clergy. And most of the clergy, sadly, are not degree qualified. Who becomes a priest, an imam in Muslim society? On the whole, is a person who didn't do well enough at A level. Okay? The one who just scraped through. None of them actually got an A pass at A level. All the mullahs that we have around us. Okay? So when we have these relatively ignorant people becoming in charge of the community, leading the community, what do you expect? But the point is, these mullahs are, they are like the one-eyed leading the blind. Okay? Because the blind can't see it all. They see a little bit. The second point is the mosque that you talk about. So yes, the mosque, any Dick, Tom, and Harry can go up to the pulpit and give a sermon. And they are not qualified, and they are not really patriots, and they don't feel belonging. In fact, they always give the narrative of them and us, meaning that them, you, Alex, and others are all going to hell, and us, meaning Muslims, are all going to heaven. And they perpetuate that scenario. And that narrative. And then the madrasas, the children are then fed this poison. this toxic indoctrination, and they grow up believing that. And that's why I say 70 to 80% of Muslims are fundamentalists, are fanatics, are fruitcakes, and are fascists, actually, because they don't see the necessity to adjust and adapt to this society. I myself, for example, if Cape Town, where I'm from, is so bloody important to me, why didn't I come to Oxford? Why didn't I just go stay there? Okay, I realize, no, it's better for me here, more freedom for me here, and Britain's a wonderful country, except when we have these extreme weathers.
1: So, do you think there is an attitude? Do you think there's an attitude under some of these people who have come into this country that they are essentially taking the proverbial? They know they can sit and have polygamous marriages, multiple children, barely lift a finger themselves, demand council housing, while they're looking at all of us kafir running around working for them. Do you think they have that attitude that we are the second-class citizens who should be affording their propagation?
17: Absolutely. And why are we so timid? For example, Sweden this week just passed laws banning cousin marriages. Why are we so lethargic and so timid and so pusillanimous? Britain is now the laughing stock, and most Muslims, that's why we have these 1,000 people on these dinghy boats coming to our country, because they know this is a soft touch, and they can know that they can implement their culture and civilization onto us, and no one will say anything. And for example, I went to my doctor's yesterday, and I was quite flabbergasted, and I'd go to Bloodman testing machine, a pressure machine, and there were things in 10 languages. Why 10 languages? I mean, if you're coming to live in this society, you should learn English. There's no need for us to provide the translations.
1: Do you think there's two parts to this? One of it is a weakness because of the Be Kind movement, the sort of, you know, tolerant liberal left, even if it means being tolerant of the most abominable forms of intolerance. But also, do you think there's a sense of fear now? Because, you know, I'm thinking back to the post-Southport demonstrations, where we saw video footage of young men coming out of mosques with weapons. I follow various Islamist accounts online because I think it's important to see what they're saying to one another, where there's this huge push now to set up summer training camps. Let's get fit. Let's learn how to shoot some weapons. You might need it. To me, that pretty much looks like a jihadist training camp up in the Lake District or wherever it may be. But do you think we're fighting because we've been infiltrated?
17: That comes from the them and us mentality. When you have a them and us mentality, you can kill the them, because they are not part of you. So we need to get rid of this them and us mentality. In Islam, for example, it says that not only Muslims are going to heaven, chapter 2, verse 62 says Jews, Christians, Sabians, and others are also going to heaven, provided they do three things. What three things the Quran says takes you to heaven? Listen carefully. What it says, that you must believe there's only one deity, call him Allah, Yahweh, Jehovah, it doesn't really matter. Number two, there will come a day of reckoning. And number three, whilst you're on planet Earth, you should do good and be altruistic. Now, that is the basis of Islam. That Islam is not being taught. What is being taught by the mullahs, madrasas, and the mosques is this, the divisive Islam, the supremacist Islam, this non-Quranic Islam that has no place, especially in the United Kingdom of the 21st century.
1: I'm going to ask you one final question, and it may well be hard for you to answer or to quantify, but I've read various intelligence reports out of America that they believe that organizations such as Al-Qaeda are reforming, and that they plan to commit mass atrocities, coordinated terror plots across the Western world in capital cities, and that part of the illegal immigration is seeding terror cells into this nation. If all of a sudden the blue touch paper was lit like another 9/11, and we saw mass unrest on the streets with terror cells emerging out of the woodwork, out of their HMOs, their asylum hotels, kebab shops, Lord knows where, starting to attack civilians and civilian infrastructure. How many of the 75 to 80% radicals in this country do you think would join in?
17: Okay, well, that percentage, the 75% are those who subscribe to a fundamentalist philosophy. I don't think all of them are violently prone. I would imagine out of that number, maybe a quarter of them would be willing to take up arms against their neighbors, against their fellow citizens. And that's very, very concerning. I mean, but unless we are... Okay, we can do all types of... things to stop them. But we're not tackling the root cause. What is the root cause? The root cause is this mentality, the theology. You know, Blair, I'm not a fan of Blair. Blair mentioned education, education, education. I would say the way to tackle Islamic extremism is theology, theology, theology. You need to cut the roots, the theological foundations of the nefarious, toxic philosophy that has, by the way, upon examination, very little to do with Islam, but more to do with mullahism, extremism, and fundamentalism that has nothing to do with authentic scripture.
1: Can I just say, before I let you go, Taj, I just want to read some messages because they're absolutely flooding in for you. Simon Barnsley says, Mr. Taj, top man, he can be my neighbour. Alex, give that man a platform. Stu in Surrey, I like Dr. Hage, he's a good, decent guy. The Muslim man you have on is a fascinating interview. What a good guy and a good Muslim Dr. Taj Hage is. And if all Muslims in Britain were like him, Britain would be a million times better. What a breath of fresh air it is listening to Taj talking about Islam. He is so right. Another one, get him on again. I've been listening for ages and it's the first time I've been moved to text in. You are a wanted man for all of the right reasons, and it's been a real privilege and a pleasure to have you on today. Let's continue this discussion at a later date, because we have dropped a few truth bombs in the last 20 minutes and the audience have been loving it. Dr. Hage, thank you ever so much. Wow, what a fascinating interview. A man who's telling it like it is. And you know, I did a calculation there, right? I cannot believe, I mean, I can believe actually, but to hear it said on air that 75 to 80% of Muslims in this country are more likely to be of the radical sect rather than the integrated pro-Western sect is terrifying. And if about 20% of those would be willing to take up arms, or one quarter of those, one quarter of 80% is 20% of Muslims. That's one in five Muslims. Do the maths yourself, how many Muslims there are in this country and quite how many people might be prepared to go into battle against us. It far outnumbers and dwarfs our armed forces and our police combined. I think we are basically on a pathway to doom. It is a ticking clock. They have been assembling. They've been flooding this country. They've been gathering their weapons. They've been brainwashing and radicalising and coordinating and plotting, because they have the time. They've only got to get it right once. We have to be vigilant, be ready all the time. I don't think it's going to work out well, is it? On that jolly note, should we take a break? When I come back, let's do more of your messages and do your calls as well. I can't wait to speak to you guys about some of these amazing issues we've been talking about today. 03444991000 is the number to give me a dial. 8722 on the text message. Write the word top before you text. You can leave me a voice note on WhatsApp on 03444991000 as well. We're back just after this.
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4: Two lanes are coned off on the M62 westbound towards Ainley Top at 24. The queue back to 26. There's a lorry fire currently being recovered. M42 southbound, slow going from 9 down to 8 towards the M6. That's partially blocked. There's been a collision there. And still queuing anti-clock for the M25 at the Holmesdale Tunnel. So junction 26 to 25, slow going. A collision there, so that's currently queuing on the approaches as well. I'm Jules Buckley.
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3: Just Talk with 28-day matured conversation. Across the UK, have you got the guts for talk? The home of common sense. This is Talk.
1: Hello, welcome back. Let's dust ourselves down after that whirlwind sandstorm of a fantastic interview just then with Dr. Taj Hargay. So many people messaging in about that. Let's take some calls now, though. Let's speak to Joe, who's in Hertfordshire. Good afternoon, Joe.
7: Good afternoon, Alex. Thanks for having me on. It's the first time I've actually ever done this. I was driving along and just felt the need to interact with the certain people that have been on this morning. One thing I will say is that I said to your colleague, my nan and granddad were in the Second World War. He was in the Navy, she was in ammunition. We were brought up, I'm a Gen X, on all of the talk about what they did for Queen and country, the flag, da-da-da-da-da. So basically, for years now, people have been keeping, like, we can't say what we want to say anymore. And in the day when they were talking about Hitler and bringing us up on all the things that they did, it was accepted. Over the years, I come from the East End of London, by the way, West Ham, and basically everybody in my family worked in the docks, right? And they all voted Labour. When my granddad was in a wheelchair, I said, right, you've got to get down there and vote for Maggie Thatcher. She's the only one that's going to give us a bit of change. Everybody hated Maggie. Everybody said about this, that and the other, but she gave you the right to buy. She built the M25. She won the Falklands. And everything she said is coming true now. And basically, Keir Starmer, is just being exchanged for another Keir Starmer.
1: Oh, I think it's even worse. He's being exchanged for something even more soft, even more clueless, even more just, you know, symbolic of absolutely vacuous nothing politics.
7: Absolutely.
1: It's sort of that. It's like the adage, isn't it, Joe? And I forget exactly what the wording of it is, but tough times make hard men. Hard men then make the good times. The good times make soft men, and the soft men make the hard times. And we're in that cycle right now of just being weak, woke.
7: Our country has taken about 10 decades back. I cannot believe that the strong country, brilliant country that we were is going to pot. I've got two children, I've got two grandchildren, and I am so petrified for them. You can't go out on the streets, you can't walk alone at night. I'm a lady, I live in quite a rural place, but there are hotels around here with illegal immigrants in, especially the one in Epping. I'm down the road.
1: It's amazing what you say. How many women, there was a fascinating investigation by the Daily Mail about women's safety on public transport, and I kicked off this topic a few years ago. I remember when I brought it up on good old Crosstalk back in the day with Kevin O'Sullivan and talked about the street harassment for migrant men, and it went viral, it went everywhere, and I was crucified for being a racist. How terrible. She's scapegoating a community, saying it's all foreigners here being unfriendly to our women. Because it is. And now we're actually having a conversation about that. And what is so striking was in the course of that investigation, when they interviewed women, how many women, rather than the women being protected, they're being forced to slowly change their lives. They're being forced to decide not to walk out on the street at night, to think about what they're wearing, to think about where they're going. I mean, how long is it before we all have to wear blimmin' burkas?
7: Absolutely. I'm not racist. Patriotism is not racism. And I tread on deadly water sometimes with a few people that I know, but I feel the need to say that women of England, we are Christian, well, the majority, white British Caucasian women are Christian. We have our values in this country. Why, when we go to other people's country, do we have to abide by their rules? They're much stricter. I mean, Andy Burnham is just, you know, he's more like a wolf dressed up in sheep's clothing. I mean, we've taken one step back. Everybody hated Starmer, but I really wanted to keep him in until we have a next election, because now we're going to take a complete U-turn. This guy's going to come in on a coronation. Nobody in the country has had a word to say about
1: it.
7: We're all just wokingly accepting it.
1: I know.
7: Why are we accepting it as a country?
1: It's madness, because he's nice, because it's our Andy. It's lovely. His eyelashes. Oh, look at all the women who love him. They all secretly fancy him because he's like the hot PE teacher that they natter about at the school gate. For crying out loud, where's democracy? Where is reality? Where's accountability? We're living in a real-time communist coup, and because the man looks like, you know, Mr. Smith on the school playing field, we're just like, yeah, that's nice. I mean, for God's sakes, crying out loud. Joe, it's been fantastic. Thank you for that being your maiden call.

0: everyone nervous.
1: Oh, then they're moving the Manchester number 10. Number 10 of the North.
0: Number 10 of the North, yeah.
1: It should
0: be making everyone nervous because he's talking like the whole country is a fuse box and he's the electrician. But look at the contraption or the claptrap, whatever way you want to put it. It's sparkling, it's glitching, the lights are flickering and there's smoke curling out the back. And every speech is another short circuit. The man's wired up to the mains, he's wet, and the question we've got to ask ourselves is, do we want that hand on the switch?
1: Well, we don't get a blimmin' choice. That is what's so crazy about all of this. We're not being given a choice. I think that the streets should be drowned with the noise of people demanding, chanting, marching, protesting, saying, election now, election now, election now, election now. We can't keep having these crazy, unaccountable transitions of power to people who wake up one morning, decide they want to run the country, and then decide they're going to run it from their back garden somewhere. I'm sorry, Mr. Burnham, politics happens in the capital city in most countries on earth because that is where people in real time come together to discuss and tackle the big issues facing the country, whether these are administrators, civil servants, lobbyists, big businesses, the actual parliamentarians. You can't do everything by Zoom call under slankets like some woke millennial loser with some sort of made-up acronym mental health condition. This is the real world. We are supposed to live in a democracy. And I just look around me and everyone's just going, yeah, it's nice. Oh, yeah, Andy Burnham's going to be our next Prime Minister. Cool. What? Oh, Karen, thank you ever so much. Fantastic calls, both of those, Joe and Karen. What wonderful women they were. Okay, we are going to be taking a short break and talking about a less than wonderful woman after it. Oh, isn't it funny? You can always, I said earlier on, didn't I, that if the left wing beatify someone or something, give it a minute and they're going to have a mighty fall from grace. They always know how to pick a wrong one. And when it came to the simping, sycophantic celebration of Sturgeon, oh, Miss Sturgeon, what should Boris Johnson do about COVID? Oh, look at Nicola Sturgeon. She should be our next Prime Minister. Isn't she wonderful? No. She wasn't. She never was. And her husband's a crook in prison. And so she apparently has been putting her troubles to one side and getting to the bottom of a bottle lately. We're going to be catching up with Michael Blackley, Scottish political editor of the Daily Mail, all about it just after this.
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12: Today in the UK, 100,000 people will call 999. 3,000 will say, fire service. 465 will say, I think she's gone into labour. And one will say, the cat is stuck up a tree again. And every second, a BT employee will answer and connect those calls to the emergency services.
11: At the third stroke, the time from BT will be brilliant.
12: BT, behind brilliant things.

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1: And it's time they got stuffed.
0: Straight talking and straight to the point.
2: You should be ashamed of yourself.
0: This is Talk.
2: Is that just me hearing me at the end of that? You should be ashamed of yourselves. I think that was my voice. That was kind of weird. Right, okay, talking about you should be ashamed of yourself, Ms. Sturgeon. Huh? Look at your legacy. Look at what you left in Scotland. You got booted out for being obsessed with putting women with willies into jails, for crying out loud. Then it turns out your husband is now having to start a 5-year stretch in HMP Dumfries for basically being corrupt and nicking all the money from the party. And yet, apparently, despite him embezzling more than £400,000, having all these weird things like posh pens, camper vans, no, Sturgeon didn't notice any of it. Nah, she just slept through the lot of it. Why would she know what her husband was up to, after all? Let's speak to Michael Blackley, Scottish political editor of the Daily Mail. Well, she's been seen out and about, hasn't she? Not in her natural habitat. Instead, dining al fresco in West London just days after her husband was jailed for embezzlement.
3: Well, I suppose there's a bit of irony as well that one of the first things that she did was to move to London. You know, here's this Scottish nationalist who's campaigned for independence all her life, and the first thing that she does when she leaves politics, while she's still facing quite a lot of questions about her conduct, is to move to London. And she certainly seemed, from the pictures that we used in the paper today, she certainly seemed to be enjoying herself yesterday over a long lunch in the sunshine.
2: I mean, for a lot of people like this, funny, isn't it? She was utterly beatified, particularly by the BBC. You could tell half the people up at Broadcasting House really wanted her to be the Prime Minister. They loved her. Everything she said and did during COVID, it was like, you know, the goddess Nicola speaks again. Why isn't everyone doing as she thinks should be done? And I find it quite difficult to believe that you can be in a marriage with somebody and not suddenly notice all of the trinkets and the gifts and the motorhomes that have suddenly been, you know, popping up all over the place when you're the party leader as well and your husband's the treasurer. I mean, I don't know. I don't want to sort of, you know, put Nicola Sturgeon on trial unjustly here, but there's something about it which isn't sitting right with me.
3: There's been serious questions that she faces. There's absolutely no doubt about that. And there was a bit of frustration during the police interview that she did, a bit of frustration from detectives that when she was questioned about all of this, she gave a no-comment interview. She has since gone on TV and said that she followed up with her by providing a full written statement to police. And there has been calls for her to publish that written statement in the public interest now so that people can actually see exactly what she told police. And she hasn't done that. So I think, I mean, yes, she is a figure that has now left politics. She might think that she can now escape some of these questions, but she is a big figure in public life, and there are so many outstanding questions that she really needs to answer. And I think the one that people find most remarkable is the fact that she went into her mother-in-law's house on a few occasions while the camper van was parked there and failed to see it, apparently.
2: Well, you know, maybe it's such an expensive, magical camper van, it's got disappearing powers. But this is the thing. People will look at the way the media have handled this, right? Where, other than your good self, there is nobody really from the legacy media asking questions or probing into Nicola Sturgeon's own role in all of this. It's barely being covered. And yet, you know, if Nigel Farage has a number of homes, well, that's on the front page of every paper, and the BBC are tripping over themselves to chastise him. Do you think there's this sort of strange two-tier system where, because she's a left-wing female politician, it's a bit hands-off that she's essentially getting away with it because of that?
3: Well, I need to launch a robust defence of the Scottish media on that front. I mean, there is no question that Nicola Sturgeon has faced scrutiny from the Scottish media, and there has been a lot of questions still for the SNP. I mean, the SNP are trying to be pushed into backing a public inquiry, and it seems quite astonishing that John Swinney, as the First Minister, is currently getting away with trying to shut down any sort of inquiry into this, whether it be by the Scottish Parliament or by the House of Commons. I mean, only this week there's been the Scottish Affairs Committee at Westminster has asked the Scottish Parliament to launch a joint work on this to have an inquiry on some of the outstanding questions facing the SNP and perhaps even Nicola Sturgeon. And the SNP are trying to shut that down. So there's plenty of scrutiny and over the SNP's actions in this. And I would say there's plenty of scrutiny over Nicola Sturgeon. I mean, yes, she perhaps got away with some things during COVID in terms of the way that she presented herself, but she did also face robust questioning from elements of the Scottish media during the COVID pandemic.
2: Michael, thank you ever so much for joining us today. Michael Blackley there, Scottish political editor of the Daily Mail. All right, let's do a few messages, shall we? Then we're going to take a break and then I'm joined by my little protege, the gorgeous, wonderful Ellie Hodges, who's going to be talking to us all about social media. But let's do some of these. Alex, our military is in a mess. The army have already sent all their equipment to Ukraine. And deploying our troops into Poland is just Labour, who, despite having the patriotic British people who make up most of the military, trying to look strong. And at the end of the day, Labour couldn't care less about the military or anyone in it. Steve from Bermondsey says, hey, Alex, looking good, girl. Thank you. I'm 59 and I grew up in London and I lived through the Brixton riots, Broadwater Farm riots, poll tax riots and many other demonstrations. And I still felt safe then. The police have no control and seem afraid to enforce the law on various ethnic groups, thanks to our government and London mayor, who drives around in an armoured Range Rover but tells us Londoners that it's a safe place to be. Boris used to ride his bike everywhere. That's true. 15-minute city Khan should be made to zip about the place on a line bike with no protection while trying to, like, conduct his business on a mobile phone and see how long it is before he gets mugged. Nobody hates Sadiq Khan more than me. Hold my beer, Terence. But these grooming gangs didn't start just 16 years ago. Johnson and Livingstone must have been aware, as was central government. What about our Prime Minister in waiting? The Greater Manchester Mayor. Lots of things were knocking about up there, weren't they? In his particular constituency, what did he know? What has he been part of covering up? Why aren't those questions being asked? We all know why. Two-tier blooming media. Right, let's take a short break. Now, if you want to continue sending a few messages or maybe squeeze in a final call before I shut up shop for the day and hand the throne over to the brilliant Ian Collins, the number is 03444991000, normal network rate. And there may be enough time to squeeze in a couple more messages. So if you want to send a WhatsApp, 03444991000 and text 87222, write the word talk before you write your text. Back after this.
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15: Some queues in Yorkshire, the northbound M1 around Rotherham, 33 up to Meadowhall 34, partially blocked, a collision there. Now the westbound M62, still a lorry fire being recovered, so two lanes are out towards Ainley Top 24, that's queuing. Eastbound M4, Bath to Bristol 19 to 18, that's slow too, there's emergency repairs, lane 1's out, and three lanes out anti-clock on the M25 before Enfield 25, a collision causing queues there too. I'm Jules Buckley.
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14: 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Talk tech. Across the UK. This is Talk.
2: Ah, here we go. The latest ridiculous position from the Labour Party, Lisa Nandy, the culture secretary, has announced that the entire department is going to be leaving X because the Elon Musk-owned platform favours abuse and misinformation. At the same time, my eyes are literally looking at the BBC headline screen, where it turns out that child sex abuse ads have been found on Instagram. Oh, you doing anything about that, are you? Leaving that one? No. What about all the people traffickers who advertise their wares on platforms such as TikTok? You leaving that one? No. Even though it's like Chinese spyware conducting a mass industrial scale psyop on the West. That's fine though, isn't it? What about Snapchat? Is that a worry to you? Despite the fact that girls are being groomed on there and kids are sending naked photos to one another, essentially becoming paedophiles while they're still minors themselves? No, let's not worry about that. Let's only worry about X because there's freedom of speech. That's what this is all about. And look, I get it, Ms. Nandy, because in recent weeks and months, I have been on the receiving end of some pretty horrible, vile, horrific abuse. And not actually from the FBPE follow back pro Brexit, pro Europe, whatever it is, you know, mad leftists. They've been bad enough. But from actual people on the right wing, you know, all these mentalists who want ethno-nationalism. I've had it in the neck a lot from them in recent days, and it don't feel nice and it don't feel good. And yes, sometimes this thick skin has been penetrated by a dart or two, but free speech is important. So let's not pretend that this constant effort to single out and go after X, oh, look, you can put kids in bikinis on Glock, we have to shut down X. Don't you pretend to me that this is anything to do with safeguarding or democracy or any. If you're worried about the infiltration of hostile states into democracy, you better take a closer look at TikTok. Well, you don't do that, do you? No, because you love the Chinese in your party. Give them a mega embassy. Let them buy half our infrastructure. Gazillions of state visits over there to set up Lord knows what, so Blimmin' Ev Miliband can carry on playing ukuleles in ever-growing solar panel fields. We know what this is about, but I will give you this. There are issues with all social media. But instead of tackling those issues, what you're doing is you just want to ban under 16s from access to them, which means all of us, doesn't it, have to hand over some form of ID to prove we are who we say we are and we are the age that we state that we are. So this is just an opportunity to close down right-wingery and become a surveillance state, isn't it? That's what's going on here. Can't fool us. All right, Ellie, how you doing? The lovely Ellie
18: Good.
2: Hodges. So, ladies and gentlemen, this is my protege.
18: Of course.
2: Yeah. So what do you make of all of this? The idea that, you know, the problem with social media is just all about X. X is the problem. It's Elon Musk. He's a monster. He's trying to dictate what goes into the on in this country and corrupt our politics. And therefore, I'm going to make a stand. The department's going to leave the platform.
18: I think I completely understand why she's actually leaving, to be honest, because, like, both of us have probably faced quite a lot of abuse from ex. It's not like an amazing place to be on. But the problem is, it is the only platform, I'd say, that is absolutely free speech. And so many stories that we've all heard and it's been reported on have come from ex. And we wouldn't know about so many of the main issues in this country if it wasn't for ex. And I think it's still around 39% of UK adults use ex every day. So it's one of the biggest platforms that people are using. And also, she's culture secretary. That social media and media comes under that as well. So she should be wanting to promote herself on there. But my big thing that I think is such a big issue now is that you have this blue sky thing being set up. So all of the left wingers are kind of going there and all of the right wingers are still on X.
2: Oh, yeah. When you look at some of the mad things they say on places like Blue Sky, it's absolutely shocking.
18: Exactly.
2: But do you think that, you know, there's this singling out every single time of X, isn't there?
18: Yes.
2: And you're right. You know, the abuse on there has got out of control lately. My advice on that is, you know, put up a post. You don't have to sit and read through all the comments. That is just a simple way of shielding yourself from the worst of it. But, you know, we are learning that, you know, you've got people peddling drugs on platforms such as Instagram. We now know that there are people peddling child abuse. We also know that various platforms, I mean, someone was, I read an article the other day that Vinted is being used to potentially sell little kids. Selling actual little kids. And, you know, rather than deal with these, this is real life crime that could easily be prosecuted. She's just taking her department off the platform. She'd be far better off leaving it on there, flying over to America, sitting down with Elon Musk or the execs of X and saying, these are our concerns about what we're facing in Britain.
18: I think that's the problem. And it's very clear that she's trying to brand this as a personal decision and because she can't take the abuse or whatever it is. But actually, it's just a political decision to say, I don't like Elon Musk. I don't like this kind of stuff that's happening on X. And I bet, you know, she's staying on Instagram, she's staying on Blue Sky, she's staying on TikTok, all of these other platforms where so many awful things are happening. Like you said, we're Vinted. I mean, that's awful.
2: Right.
18: But all of this kind of stuff is happening across all social media platforms.
2: It's not just X. You know, they're going after hurty words on X because it's right wing. Because, like you said, certain stories and narratives have emerged that would have been buried were it not for the transparency of X and the freedom of speech. But of course, the flip side to that is if you allow people to say what they want when they want, some of the things aren't going to be nice. But when it comes to real world crime, surely we need to be looking first at things like Instagram, Snapchat. These are the platforms that young people especially are being exposed to, people trying to push cannabis gummies or self-harm videos or encouraging people they've got gender dysphoria and need to get breast binders and top surgeries. You know, to me, that is far more egregious and dangerous and leads to a public health crisis before unpleasant comments.
18: Yeah, exactly. And the point that she made in her post was that because it spreads too much misinformation, I mean, every single platform does that because not everything you see is always going to be correct, which is why when you look at stuff, you need to go and do your own research afterwards. And I'm sure that she knows that out of all people. So I think it's ridiculous that she is just targeting X in this. But I do think that it's fair to say that X is definitely not the most amazing platform and it is quite toxic at the moment.
2: There are big issues with it right now and I've noticed that. And look, you know, I'm fairly certain that X is one of the most vulnerable to being flooded by foreign bot farms in order to create division, in order to amplify certain elements of our politics, to further seed those, you know, those caustic relationships within our society. And X has become extremely vulnerable to that.
18: I think the problem is as well is that the polarisation of politics, because you now have, whether you like it or not, all of the right-wingers on X and all of the left-wingers on Blue Sky, says you're not actually having that conversation. Mm. I mean, I never really get left-wing comments anymore on my posts. Mm. It's all just people that are further right than me or less right-wing than me. It's never really left-wing people anymore because they've all gone to Blue Sky. But it means that those debates aren't actually being had because they're just on two separate platforms.
2: Mm. Everything is siloed. And even on X, you know, the algorithms force people into silos. So what is the solution to all of this? I mean, look, when it comes to generational differences into how, so, I mean, I wasn't brought up with social media, which is amazing. Yeah. I remember the good old days, and I would actually wish it on everyone to be able to go back there, but hey ho, this stuff's been invented now. The good old days when actually you just, you know, phoned up a landline number and arranged a place to meet and hung out with your mates in real time.
18: Yeah, this is why I'm actually anti-social media ban, even though I don't think that kids should be growing up with social media, because when I was younger, my parents were quite strict on social media and didn't want me going on it, but I always found ways around it and I always found a way to go on something, for example, if they took away my phone, I'd use the school laptop or I'd use an iPad, because there's always ways around things. And younger people, because they have grown up with social media, they're always five steps ahead of their parents or schools or whatever it is. So that's why I think the social media ban will not work, because people always find ways around things. And people that do say that the social media ban is the answer, I think it's actually going to get worse, because what will happen is you'll have, I think it's 10 social media apps that are being banned, but what will happen is you'll just have more apps being made that aren't social media, but they are, and kids will all go on there, and they'll be even more unregulated than they already are, so things will get so much worse. You just have to, I think, start a culture where social media isn't embedded in every single part of your life growing up.
2: I mean, is this about, you know, essentially looking at social media and its effect on young people's minds as a potential public health crisis? Because like I said, I didn't grow up with it, but, you know, at a young age you must have been bombarded with highly sexualized images, with this sort of brainwashing about the trans cult, with extreme forms of bullying, because people say things online that they wouldn't say directly in person.
18: Yeah, it causes so many more issues than it actually helps anything. And also, because now in schools and universities everywhere, really, social media is embedded into the culture there. You know, at school, even using different apps, using YouTube or whatever it is to learn stuff, for example. So everyone's on it. And also, there's this sense of, if you don't have social media, it's kind of embarrassing, because it's the in thing to have and everyone's on it. I remember when I first went to secondary school, it was like everyone had Snapchat, and if you didn't have it, you were like really weird.
2: Well, people saying them weird things,
18: you know, and that's awful.
2: I've heard some dark things about Snapchat. Is it as bad as all that? That, like, you know, people are sending each other nudes and...
18: Yes, I remember all of the stories, all the assemblies that we had to have about
2: how
18: we need to be careful
2: on
18: Snapchat. I mean, I was quite late to having it, but a lot of people had it from the age of, like, 10, 11,
2: and they're sending each other naked photos from that age, do you reckon?
18: Maybe some people would be, but I think it's because it's you send a photo and it disappears as soon as they open it.
2: I mean,
18: it.
2: That to me is so
18: Which is
2: dangerous.
18: So
2: that is groomer's paradise.
18: And that's why people as well with the bullying are kind of more comfortable saying things, because it deletes after, like, as soon as you send it. And also, if you take a screenshot, it tells them that you took a screenshot as well. So lots of things can happen because people aren't afraid of doing it, because they know that either no one will ever see that they've said that or sent something. And there's no safety barriers on there at all.
2: Do you think that the problem is the government focuses unduly on freedom of speech rather than actual fighting crime online, you know, like the people trafficking?
18: Yeah, 100%, 100%. Because, and we've seen this with this government, just always talking about X. And there's so many other platforms that are literally doing the exact same thing. But we all know the reason they don't like X is because it is the right-wing platform. And I think that's so clear. But we also just have a government and a Labour Party that just hates freedom of speech. We've seen Andy Burnham not answering any questions.
2: Oh, God, I know.
18: It's
2: ridiculous, isn't it? Ellie, thank you ever so much. Look at you growing up so fast. My little protege. Ellie actually contacted me. That was actually via Instagram, wasn't it? To say, can I come do work experience with you? And I was like, well, not really an office or a function, but come and shadow me. And there you go. Look at her now. She's popping up in TV studios all over the place and doing a sterling job. Right. On that note, I am clocking off for the day, but I am back 10 till 1, Saturday and Sunday, so I look forward to having your company then. Stay tuned to Talk.
19: Talk. News. Update. On the hour. Headlines.
20: Good afternoon. Andy Burnham says he'll stick by Labour's 2024 general election manifesto when he enters number 10. But the Prime Minister in waiting believes there's some room within that manifesto for movement on tax. Economist Justin Urquhart-Stewart says he may be out of his depth.
21: Running Manchester, which is, you know, OK, it's a big city, but it's a few billion in terms of a balance sheet. Britain is a few trillion. That's a totally different issue altogether. So well done for getting the buses working properly. Buses don't actually run the economy.
20: Authorities say a Ukrainian woman who disguised herself as a man is the main suspect in a bomb attack in Monaco. The blast on Monday seriously injured a Ukrainian-born businessman. Interpol's issued a red notice seeking the arrest of 39-year-old Anastasia Bisakovska, who's a resident in Germany. Monaco prosecutors believe she had accomplices and say the device was detonated remotely. The government's facing growing pressure to change the law so the ringleader of the Rochdale grooming gang can be deported. Discussions are underway with Pakistan, although Islamabad is highly unlikely to agree to take Shabir Ahmed back. Richard Scorer is head of abuse law and public inquiries at Slater Gordon and says this has become a question of political will.
1: There's the need to change the law in the first place so that he can't rely on that. But the second part of this is essentially a political and diplomatic issue, which is about persuading Pakistan to take him back and using the leverage that we have.
20: A former police chief's warned the late change to pub opening times will make it hard for forces to prepare for England's World Cup game on Monday. The government announced yesterday bars will be allowed to stay open for the last 16 tie with Mexico, which kicks off at 1 a.m. And rehearsals have begun for the Commonwealth Games opening ceremony in Glasgow. It's 20 days until the show, which takes place at the Hydro. That's the latest. I'm Alex Izat.
19: Talk. News. Update.
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19: Across the UK, on DAB+, on YouTube, on the app, on your mobile, the home of common sense. This is Talk. Trouble, Talk and Tiffin. Ian Collins, Afternoon Empire.
22: Yeah, good afternoon. Welcome to the home of common sense. Thank you to Alex Phillips. She's back tomorrow morning. So, Andy Burnham signalling that taxes will rise under his premiership. Capital gains tax, a new land tax, both in the frame as he faces a 4.7 billion quid defence bill in his first budget. That's just the defence. There's all the other areas as well. Will Burnham raise taxes? What do you think? Where do you think he will aim for? Thoughts on that. And Rochdale's grooming gang ringleader Shabir Ahmed has now walked free after 14 years, sparking street patrols and mounting pressure on the government to change laws immediately as victims demand greater protection. We'll be hearing from one of the men on the ground in Rochdale a little later in the programme. And as you will have heard, I think we broke the news yesterday on this programme, it's happening. Pubs across England and Wales have been given... Wales are really going to be cheering on, aren't they, on Monday? Across England and Wales have given permission to stay open until 5 a.m. for Monday's World Cup clash with Mexico after Keir Starmer laid down emergency licensing laws for the 1 a.m. Kickoff. What I find interesting, my takeaway from that isn't specifically about football. It's the fact that there is an option open to a Prime Minister to invoke emergency legislation if you need to do it. I think there's lots of other areas that we'd like to do that in. Details to come. 0344 499 1000 is where you will find us. You can message 87222. So much to get through here this afternoon on the home of common sense. Now, here's a question. Do you remember, and I'm sure you can't forget, this?
23: All of our plans are fully costed and fully funded, and that means no tax rises for working people.
24: We're not going to be raising tax on working people.
25: We will not raise taxes on working people.
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28: We're not going to increase tax on working people, and that means
29: that Labour will not be putting up taxes on working people.
30: But no, we don't think that we should be raising taxes on working people.
31: There'll be no additional taxes on households under a Labour government.
32: Let me be absolutely clear, we will not raise tax for working people.
22: What a load of old cobblers. We already know through varying mechanisms that that has been challenged and usurped. No tax on working people. So Andy Burnham, 17 days or something, he's going to be in the big job, says there's wiggle room on tax. Now, when a politician says there's wiggle room on tax, those two words every taxpayer longs to hear, because whenever politicians start talking about wiggle room, your wallet instinctively starts hiding behind the sofa. To be fair, don't like the phrase much in this context, but to be fair, Burnham insists he will honour Labour's promise not to raise income tax, VAT or national insurance for working people. That's the manifesto pledge, after all. But he also says there's room to move elsewhere. Business rates, capital gains tax, council tax reform, perhaps even a land value tax. All perfectly possible without technically breaking the tax promise. Here he is speaking yesterday on LBC.
0: There is some room for movement on tax, or movement on tax, movement on tax, tax, tax, tax, tax.
22: Right, I'd never seen that before. That's quite frightened me, actually. I actually thought we had a blip in the... I thought it were broke. I thought the clip was broke. There is some room movement on tax. The trouble is, Britain's finances, of course, are brutally tight. Defence spending on the rise. NHS needs billions. Infrastructure costs a fortune. Borrowing has limits. So if you're ruling out the three biggest taxes, sooner or later, the maths... It just gets a bit awkward. It becomes a bit silly to sort of deny. So we can't do income tax, VAT, national insurance. Where are we going to go with this next? And of course, it leaves Andy Burnham with three realistic choices. Raise other taxes, cut spending, or quietly redefine what counts as a tax rise. My money is on the latter. History suggests governments usually attempt all three. And they will. Here's the political danger. Labour fought the election, of course, promising not to increase taxes on working people. If voters end up paying more through things like freezing the thresholds, new levies, or a bit of creative accounting, they'll probably conclude that a tax is still a tax. If it feels like it, sounds like it, you know where I'm coming from. At this rate, Andy Burnham risks becoming Britain's greatest taxing prime minister rather than a greatest transforming prime minister, which is the title that he really wants, of course. So where does he go? Will Burnham raise your taxes? Let me ask the question like that. 0344 499 1000. Where is the smart money on this? Where do you sense? Because they're going to rise, OK? It's literally that simple. Or you're going to cut the welfare budget in half. And Andy Burnham's definitely not going to cut the welfare budget in half. Probably won't even touch it for fear of upsetting some left-wing meerkats on his own green benches. That's likely to be the case. So there are going to be Will Burnham raise your taxes? 0344 499 1000. Where do you think he'll go for? The bit that perturbs me, and the area that I think is certainly vulnerable to taxation, is the reworking of council tax. Council tax reforms based on the value of your property. There is already sort of a version of that. But this could be more brutal. If they're saying, right, OK, 5% of your property you pay in council tax. There are plenty of people in this country who live in £1.5 million homes who haven't got a bean, or they're retired, so they haven't really got a bean. When I say haven't got a bean, I mean they're not earning in any great way. They just happen to live in a house that's artificially risen in value. Now, there's a lot of people in that position. What do they do if they suddenly say, oh, you know, your council tax that's currently... about 200 quid a month, that one, yeah. It's going to be 950. Sorry, 950? What, from 200 quid? It's going to be 900 quid? Are you serious? It's that kind of thing. So they've got to be really careful on that one. Will Burnham raise your taxes? And if so, where? 0344 499 1000. Let's get to work with Joanna Bell, political commentator on this and all the other subjects as well. Joanna, how are you doing?
4: I'm good. How are you, Ian?
22: I'm good. Nice to have you with us. Listen, I mean, this is an irredeemable reality, isn't it? I mean, we're asking the question, will Burnham raise your taxes? The answer is already yes.
4: Well, yes. And he said there's going to be some wriggle room. And when he said he was going to put hope into our hearts, he's actually put dread into mine. Because, you know, where is he going to get that money? I mean, people in London are going to suffer the most because that's where the property is the most expensive. Like you say, if he does raise council tax, the people in the south are going to be hit the hardest.
22: Yeah.
4: And that's going to be terrible because I know people who bought their houses back in the 80s, 90s, and for 80 grand, and now their houses are worth 2.3 million. And upwards.
22: there's going to be a lot of people like that. It's not just, you know, it's a very easy target, but I think that's going to cause them a problem, isn't it?
4: It's going to cause a huge problem. It's going to, you know, it's just going to inspire people to revolt against the Labour Party even more. You know, they're bringing in the new employment rights are coming in on the 1st of January, which means that employees gain more rights after 6 months than that. What is it current now? Two years.
5: Yep.
4: So it basically means that people, there's going to be mass unemployment because employers are going to be too scared to employ people. And the people that's really going to affect are the youth. There's going to be widespread youth unemployment. And, you know, I just think Burnham is a phony. He keeps talking about how well he's done as mayor in Manchester. But, you know, all the economic boom that happened there predates his tenure.
22: Well, that's it, isn't it? I mean, there's, you know, Burnham is one of the most fascinating political stories of our time, which is why, by the way, Joanna, I've bothered to get some of these T-shirts made up with his little face on it. And it comes as a... with stick-on alphabet letters, so you can write what you like on the back, beginning with any letter you like, to describe what you think of our Prime Minister. So I think I'm going to do quite well on this little... I'm going to Dragon's Den with this one. If you want to come with me, it's always better if there's two of us.
4: Oh, yeah, I'd be delighted. I'm sure they'd invest heavily in those T-shirts.
22: Because absolutely.
4: There's going to be a lot put on the back of them, Ian, because this is going downhill fast.
22: Yeah,
4: and
22: it really
4: you
22: is.
4: Know, he keeps painting himself as this kind of messiah. I mean, even to say put hope in people's hearts, like, that's just phony religious symbolism, you know? And it's just to make him look like he's some kind of messiah. And I'm not falling for this again. He's just going to be another Keir Starmer. You know, when they did the winter fuel allowance, they had to U-turn. So I'll be interested to see what U-turns he's going to have to do, because there's going to be big problems down the road for him.
22: Indeed. The reality is, whether it's Burnham or someone else, and whether it's Tory or Labour, somewhere along the line, the books need recalibrating, right? So it's either either you raise taxes or you cut spending somewhere. We know about the welfare budget. It's off the flipping scale. That in itself won't be enough to finance the big black holes that exist in all sorts of departments. We know that Keir Starmer has left a massive bear trap for Burnham in the form of a £5 billion black hole in defence. So there's so many areas. Something's going to have to happen.
4: There's something, and people, you know, there's rumours that he's going to hit pensions. Yeah. And that's a really scary prospect for a lot of people, because they've paid into the system. You know, those pensions are not really welfare, but, you know, he didn't say that he wasn't going to hit them. So that's, I know a lot of people are very, very worried about him hitting the pensions.
22: Yeah.
4: So we don't really know. It's going to be bad for business. But one thing he has pledged is to lower the business rates for pubs 20%, and that's quite encouraging, and also for retail. But I just think that he needs to come up with a plan. It's like what Morgan McSweeney said, they have no plan, and I really don't think that Burnham has a plan except to devolve the government to Manchester.
22: Yeah, you'd think if you're absolutely royally skint and there's no money left in the coffers and it's, you know, it's a bit of a tough financial situation, the last thing you would do would be to build another bureaucracy involving offices and car parks and God knows what else in another part of the country. I mean, is this man for real?
4: That's exactly my thoughts. It's a red herring. It's a way to distract people from the actual real issues, which are, you know, the poorly performing economy, illegal immigration, dying high streets, and crime is out of control. These are the real issues that need to be addressed, and he is not speaking about them.
22: Yeah.
4: And that's very, very worrying.
22: It's worrying indeed. Let's, before we pause, move to this story, Joanna. This is, of course, this horrendous, horrific character, Shabbir Ahmed, the man who served 14 years of a 20-year sentence for 30 child rape offences. He was part of the Rochdale grooming gang, essentially the ringleader, walked free yesterday. Britain can't deport him because of a loophole in law from 1971, and now Labour is under pressure to change that. This is Jim McMahon. He's the MP for Oldham, which is just miles, of course, from Rochdale. Here's what he had to say.
5: Your parliament is sovereign in the end. It makes the laws of the land that we all have to adhere to, and it can decide what people have to abide by. And my strong view is that there is enough political will across political parties, including potentially, you know, with the incoming Prime Minister, you know, the most powerful position in British government, who are saying that enough is enough and we have to close this. And my strong view is, with a will and with parliamentary time, that we can find a route through it. And we should.
22: Well, this one's interesting, Joanna, because only yesterday, and only this is not strictly an equivalence, but yesterday Keir Starmer changed the licensing laws like that so that people can have a beer while they watch the football. So there is clearly an avenue. If you want to make something happen quickly, you can. But we can't, for some reason, kick out a prolific paedophile.
4: You know, and one of the questions, you know, why was he out after 14 years? I mean, this guy was the ringleader of a grooming gang that systematically abused children, and yet he's out in 14 years. Yeah. I mean, I think the sentence in itself is I'm incredulous that he got such a low sentence. As far as I'm concerned, he should be in jail for life and deported. And, you know, Chris Philp, he made a very interesting point. He said, you know, if the Pakistani government don't allow him back into the country, then they will put restrictions on Pakistan and their visas and, you know, and suspend overseas aid. And I think that's a great idea, because we cannot continue to allow these child rapists to wander the streets. It's terrifying for people to let their children out. We don't know whether these guys or who they are and what they're doing. It's disgraceful that they're amongst us. A man like this should not be allowed to be free. I mean, it's a luxury. He should be delighted that he's been deported as a free man to Pakistan. He should be locked up for life. Yeah. So like you say, if the government can, you know, interfere with legislation, why? And Lucy Connolly was a perfect example. They interfered and got her put in jail for a very lengthy sentence. Why can they not do that with the grooming gangs?
22: You would think, yeah, the idea that that option is not available to them is absolutely nonsense. They're just, for whatever reason, scared to do it. We're going to be speaking in the next hour to one man who, along with others, are out there on the streets of this neck of the woods because they are concerned for the safety of young girls. We'll talk to him later. Joanna, stay with us. Lots more to come. Joanna Bell, political commentator, with us. This one in from Brad in Cambridge. It says, Ian, for those of us who have to leave our very modest home, who hope to leave our very modest home to our children, the real worry is another massive increase in inheritance tax. I've already been taxed on that money. And what is wrong with leaving my kids with a small helping hand, says Brad. And the other thing about I think that speaks for so many people in this country in precisely that position. The other thing with this, and it's not a proposal, it's not come from Andy Burnham, but this talk of recalibrating or reworking council tax so that it would be a percentage of your home, the value of your home, which is a really dangerous path to go down, of course, because some people bought a home or inherited a home. Home's worth a lot of money. They're not necessarily worth a lot of money. Don't have a big income. Could it simply be retired? Simple as that. They just happen to live in a neck of the woods. You don't have to be in Mayfair in London to be in one of those necks of the woods. They're all over the country now. And your house is worth a good few quid, so you're going to be stung on a monthly basis. But here's the real kicker in that proposal, and it's not an official proposal, but when people are talking about this, if you rent the house out, so if you're a landlord, you could have to pay twice. So if they say to you, you're £200, £200 a month, £2,000 a year, council tax is about to rise to £6,000 a year. Now that's massive. If somebody's asking you for another £4,000, so 80 quid a week or something, then that's a lot of money. If you happen to be a landlord and they say, oh yeah, it's going to be £12,000 because you're a landlord. But yeah, okay, why? There's no, I'm not using any extra facility. I rent out a house because it's my business. I mean, this government hate landlords with a passion. We're talking property a little later. Lots to get on here. 0344 499 1000. More from you. That simple question on Andy. Will Andy Burnham raise your taxes? And if so, where do you think it will fall? Or perhaps more to the point, and this is where our audience is really good at answering these things, where should the tax axe fall? Where should taxation happen? Where should it never happen? Thoughts on that? 0344 499 1000.
19: 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Ian Collins on Talk.
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12: The M25 anti-clockwise is closed from Brentwood 28 through towards Enfield at 25. Queues back to 29 at Romford, a four-car collision there. It's also causing queues clockwise back to Potter's Bar now at junction 24. There's still queues eastbound on the M4 Bath to Bristol 19 to 18, a lane out there for resurfacing repairs. And the westbound M62 struggling too, towards 24 Ainley Top, two lanes out, a queue back to 26. There's a lorry fire there.
19: No nonsense reaction to the day's biggest talking points across the UK, the home of common sense. This is Talk.
22: This one in from Sarah, who says, I'd happily pay more tax for 10 years if it was ring-fenced and used for defence and to remove 10 million people, including illegals, asylum seekers and anyone who arrived in the last 20 years who's not contributing. Fair. I mean, completely fair. We can't keep paying for these people and the strain on services and then expect to raise taxes for anything else. Defence guilt-tripping won't work when they are importing terrorists. I'd like to see him try land tax. There will be riots. Taxing homeowners for foreigners to live for free will spark them. Just go on strike, people, says Sarah. That is absolutely the position, isn't it? I don't know what the number crunching on how many people are not contributing in this country is. It's an impressive figure. When I say impressive, not in a good way, it's an extraordinary, jaw-dropping figure. If you discover some of those people come from halfway across the flipping globe, I don't think it's wrong to be a little bit irked and peed off by the fact that somebody travelled over on a rubber boat or however else, arrived here, lives in a house and contributes nothing, and Andy Burnham and his crew come along and say, oh, we're just going to wallop up your council tax because your house was left to you by your nan and it's worth a bit more than you first thought. So, no, it can't run like that. That is just not fair. I don't think this government deal much in fairness, nonetheless. We've got Joanna Bell with us, political commentator, looking at the big stories of the day. I love this one, Joanna, because I just think it's really just telling us a lot of stuff we already knew. This is Keir Starmer's former chief of staff. Morgan McSweeney has admitted that Labour knew before entering Downing Street that it was not prepared for government, telling the BBC that the party had become so consumed by the challenge of winning that it forgot to plan for what came next. Have a listen.
13: I did start to realise that we hadn't done enough to prepare for government, and then we got exposed for that, I think, early.
29: enough of analysis about how the state worked and how it needed to change.
22: I mean, it's unbelievable, Joanna. They came in on this landslide. I know we can talk about the percentage share of the vote was a bit wobbly, a bit iffy, but in numbers, big landslide. Loads of notice that they could easily win this because the Tories had royally screwed it up in so many ways. And the one thing they hadn't planned for, I mean, they might have gone, oh, we didn't get the business cards printed quick enough. I get that. We didn't change the layout of the room to allow for the fact that my team is bigger than the previous. I get that. But we didn't prepare to be the government? I mean, this is new heady levels of ineptitude.
4: Oh, indeed. And, you know, it's no surprise. I mean, we've experienced Keir Starmer for the last 2 years. It's clear that there was no preparation. You know, they're anti-British people. You know, Keir Starmer won't even fly an English flag outside Downing Street for the football. Yeah. This is what you're dealing with. You're dealing with anti-British government who put foreigners ahead of their own people and give them the benefits of taxpayers' money who've been paying into a system their whole lives. This is who we're dealing with right now. They're, you know, self-loathing anti-British government. And that's how it is. And it's not going to change. Nothing is going to change. They had 14 years where they, you know, hurled insults at the Tory party across. And, you know, they had no idea on how to govern the country. And we're learning that the hard way.
22: I just find it extraordinary that the notice period was quite big, really, because other than something so horrendous, it was pretty obvious that anybody could have beaten the Tories in those last years. So they were almost dining out on the fact that just by not being the Tories was enough to govern. Now, Keir Starmer, you know, not a big fan of him. I know you're not a big fan of him either, Joanna, but I also know he's not stupid. He's obviously a clever bloke, you know, top lawyer, all the rest of it. Don't doubt that. If it was a legal question in a pub quiz, he's your man. I get it. But the idea that not on one occasion did they sit down and go, right, we need to have a big plan. Like the Blair and Brown thing back in the day, because they came in, their plan was well known. They'd been carving it out for years. And I think we all secretly thought, oh, Starmer's probably doing something a bit like that. And it turned up, and there were many of those ministers that speak now about this and say that when we came into office, we just didn't know what to do. We had no idea what to do. Somebody just goes, oh, you're in charge of the health service. You're in charge of farming. And these are big jobs you just give people. They didn't know what to do.
4: They didn't know what to do. I mean, they call them the Uni Party. They're no different to the Conservatives, you know. But one thing they did, as soon as they got in, they cancelled the Rwanda scheme, which seemed to be working. It was a deterrent to the rubber boats coming over. And, you know, they awarded doctors and train drivers massive pay rises, and they still came back for more. So, you know, it started very badly for them, and it's going to end even in the country is going to be in a far worse situation than they were in. They said they were going to bring change, and it's just more of the same. Their policies are destroying the country, and it's going to continue to do so until a new government gets in that, you know, rips up this rule book about how to govern and put power back into British people and not people that are coming over on rubber boats, right?
22: Indeed.
4: They seem to have more rights than the British people.
22: We are, you know, properly living in kind of upside down Alice in Wonderland, Hall of Mirrors kind of existence where logic goes out the window. Nobody knows or can put into focus what the plan is. It's just bizarre. Common sense has left the nation. We want it back, and we want fairness and all that goes with it. And you put all of that really, really well. I do want to finish, Joanna. If I was going to talk to you about, very briefly, actually, the NHS that have got this sort of new, you've got to walk 30 minutes a day and we'll reward you for it. Just quickly, do you do 30 minutes a day already? Or do you jog or run or do anything?
4: Oh,
22: or
4: yeah.
22: You do naff all?
4: I do. I am a power walker. I walk faster than most people I know. But that's me. And not everybody, you know, walks. But I think that it's just more of this nanny state getting people into reward by the state for going for a 30-minute walk. I mean, if people are lazy, they're lazy, okay? That's not going to change. And the government giving discounts or rewards to get them out for a 30-minute walk, it's just ridiculous. Are these the best ideas that they can come up with?
22: I know. I mean,
4: they're trying to ban people smoking. Why not ban sugar and stop people getting fat?
22: Yeah.
4: You know what I mean? If they're going to ban people from smoking, then they should ban sugar.
22: Well, if you smoke, invariably you kind of, a lot of smokers are actually eat less as well.
4: Right.
22: And when they stop smoking, they start eating. So what? I think maybe we should be giving out cigarettes on the NHS.
4: Well, smokers don't make old bones, Ian, you know? They won't be, you know,
22: It should be part of your five a day, surely. Yeah, why? I mean, come on, you know, your oranges, your apples, eat some nice veg and a packet of Marlboro Gold. I mean, you know, what the hell is wrong with that? And please don't anybody take me seriously, because there are people out there that have Ofcom on speed dial, Joanna, so I have to just clarify that. Very, very briefly.

0: be scrutinized on Twitter. And yes, there is a lot of unpleasant people and comments, but a lot of them are bots. So you can't really, you know, take too much offense to it. I think Twitter is great, X as they call it. It's a great platform, and it's probably one of the first things that I check when I get up in the morning. I don't know about you.
1: And, well, last thing at night as well. That's the doom scrolling is always the tricky one, isn't it? Because there's always something on there to either infuriate you or entertain you. Joanna, thank you very much. Nice to see you again. We will speak soon. Joanna Bell, political commentator with us here on the programme. Over to you, 0344 499 1000. Anything that you've heard there, we want to hear from you. And in addition to all of that, of course, we'll take some more comments and calls on this subject. Will Burnham raise your taxes? Or where should they raise taxes? What would make sense in terms of a taxation? You go, yeah, that's fair. That's completely fair. Or where would you cut? Maybe that is the killer question. Lines are open. Just gone 1:30. This is Talk.
2: The barnyard of common sense. This is Talk.
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1: 25 to 2. Yvonne says, afternoon, Ian. Who to tax? Civil servants' gold-plated pensions might be a good start, yeah? I mean, all of these areas that you look at when we're told every time you raise an issue to a politician about where they could save some money, the answer that usually comes back is, well, it sounds like a lot of money. It's not that much, actually, in the grander scale of things. That tends to be what you hear. But if you add everything up that's not that money in the grander scale of things, it turns out to be a big amount of money. I've never quite understood why that point isn't made, laboured and pushed a little more. There is monumental wastage. There are obviously schemes and initiatives and harebrained ideas that are followed through and have been for years, despite the colour of government. So, yeah, add it all together. I don't mind them going a bit brutal on things. I want to retain public services. I want it to be fair. I want it to be fair to everybody, regardless of their demographic, economic background, etc. Fairness has to be key. Let's speak with Michael Simmons, economics editor at The Spectator. Afternoon to you, Michael. Good to have you with us. Look, everyone's an armchair economist, right? We've all got our own idea. You know, cut this, tax that, etc. You ask 10 different people, you'll get 15 different answers. Is there a sort of an economist guidebook that actually circumnavigates this idea that we can all give it a go and says, no, this is the definitive reality of economics and running the country?
10: No, there isn't really, because the problem with economics is, you know, it works in a textbook and it works, you know, in a model. But when you try to apply it to the real world,

0: you often find that it doesn't quite fit in neatly. However, what you can do is see where we've got to with the economy so far. And if you look at tax, the idea that, we can solve this problem of stagnant growth, that Andy Burnham can get the good growth that he wants, whatever that means, whilst also taking the tax burden even higher from its kind of record post-war high that it's at now. Any kind of history of economics or any economic textbook would tell you that is nonsense. Now, that's not to say he can't raise taxes at all, but if he's to raise taxes in a way to face, then he would have to look at the taxes which he's promised not to raise, the ones that he's committed not to raise in the Labour manifesto. So that kind of explains the tricky situation he's in.
1: I keep hearing this spooky, terrifying, whatever way you want to carve this one, theory of the council tax change, where probably about half a dozen times in the last couple of weeks, I've just heard different people talk about this. Oh, they could put a... We all understand the system's a bit wonky. We know that stamp duty is just, frankly, a crime scene, obscene in its mere existence. And there's lots of other areas that we could look at in that respect. So, and we also understand the money's got to come from somewhere. We don't live for free. There are services. And, the tax system does already reflect those that earn a bit more, pay a bit more. That's already the case. So... whilst even understanding that, the kind of figures I'm hearing that could be proposed for a council tax, where you might pay X percentage of your house value in taxation, could mean, just in the very basic cases, that your £2,000 a year council tax becomes £6,000 a year very quickly.
0: Yeah. And these ideas, I think you're right to be sceptical of them, because it's easy for, someone from a left-wing think tank to say, this is the easy solution, Andy. But the government is going to be defined by the cost of living, and especially the cost of living outside of London.
1: Yes.
0: And Andy Burnham cannot be seen to be increasing the cost of living. And that's a very stark example, that you give there. So I think he's going to be cautious around that. And what we're going to see is what we've seen for the last few years, which is, little tax changes that just make things tot up on the OBR's kind of abacus, so they can say we've balanced the books or whatever, without the kind of long-term kind of reform that kind of might get the economy, going in a stronger direction.
1: Something will be announced, one would have to assume, Michael, quite quickly after Mr. Burnham is in power.
0: Yeah.
1: I mean, there's obviously a budget that will come around the corner in the autumn. But direction of travel, he's going to need to establish early doors.
0: Yeah, absolutely. Because I think he is just really trapped in by this manifesto commitment.
1: Yeah.
0: And this is the problem, right? Is that although I've just said to you that the tax burden is an all-time high, that's when you include what's been doing to businesses and everything. But if you look at taxes on the individual, if you look at income tax on the average worker, it's actually lower than it's been historically, and it's lower than it's in many European countries. Mm. But if Andy Burnham wants to have this, massive interventionist state where he doesn't do much on welfare, he keeps welfare kind of the size it's going to be, and he wants to do these nationalizations and reindustrializations, then he's going to have a conversation with the public where he says, actually, you're all going to have to pay for that. Because as you know, and as I'm sure many people listening and watching know, we already tax the rich, high amounts. Your top 1% is responsible for something like a third of the tax take. Mm. There is not some big solution that if he wants a large state that he can just extract it from a few more billionaires. It will have to be on all of us. And I don't think Andy Burnham wants to be making that political message.
1: Michael, great to have you on again. Thank you. Michael Simmons, economics editor at The Spectator. Let's speak with Steve Akers. Steve is director of Persuasion UK research group, which aims to understand what is shaping public opinion, particularly with the decade ahead. Steve, nice to have you with us. I mean, there's always that in terms of what is popular with the public and what polling and the like shows. It used to be a sort of simple case back in the day. Tax the rich. That would often come from the left. Now we, of course, know, as Michael just alluded to, well, actually, the rich pay a gazillion pounds more than anyone else in terms of overall taxation. I know people argue about percentages and the like. We can't just keep taxing them. But what I find interesting is lots, you know, single patriotic millionaires and the like, and people say, we want to pay more tax. And yet even a left-wing government, even this government, aren't going to those millionaires and taking extra money off them. So what is public, when it comes to public opinion, does the tax the rich thing any longer have a place, politically speaking? And if so, why have Labour governments and this particular government not implemented it?
2: Well, it's definitely true that the overwhelming feeling among voters is that they are getting screwed and someone else is getting a better deal. Mm. And for voters on the right, that tends to be channeled towards migrants or people that arrive on boats and that kind of thing. And for voters on the left, it tends to be channeled more towards the rich. And then you have swing voters in the middle who kind of feel a bit angry at everyone, right? So in that context, the sort of taking more money from the top definitely does still have resonance. And there are many economists that would say there are ways in which you can tax wealth more than income and so on. That's for economists to debate. It's definitely true, however, that it still has political punch. And I think you can see that in the kind of certain politicians that do well in the UK at the moment, as well as internationally. So yeah, regardless of whether one thinks that stuff works, there's absolutely no doubt that it still has a large political appeal.
1: Yeah, I think that's true. I mean, I would say when you say the right and migration and that being a kind of go-to excuse for why the world is falling apart, I mean, I think there are people perhaps on the extreme right that might have that catch-all definition of why life's a bit rough. I think people generally on the right just seem to want a bit of fiscal fairness. And if that means saying we shouldn't be spending, I don't know, 7 billion quid a year on people floating across the Channel on rubber boats, that sounds like a perfectly reasonable, non-extreme position to take.
2: Yeah, for sure. I mean, there are ways in which voters have grievances on this stuff that are not completely invented. I guess my point is that there's an overwhelming sense that people put into a system and they don't take out. And I think, you know, there will be lots of economists, you know, on more to the centre left than say Michael as a spectator, who would say, actually, there's lots of ways in which wealth, maybe rich people pay a lot of income tax, but they don't necessarily pay that much tax on wealth. And I think the reason the government hasn't done that is just because it's harder to do. It's more affected by behavior. So that's one of the reasons they haven't done it. But there's no doubt that they will be under pressure to do it because of the manifesto commitments, but also because it is a vote winner for the most part.
1: I mean, I know what you mean about wealth and the likes, and obviously the inheritance tax debate goes on. That also divides the room, often across party lines. I know it's more sympathetic on the left than the right, but, you know, not unreasonable when people say, well, actually, this is money that's already being taxed. You haven't paid it, but it has literally being taxed. That's not an insignificant argument, but you know, I also understand you did naff all to inherit your grandmother's £5 million house, so I kind of get that side of it too. But it would be fair to say, when it comes to the rich, and I know that's hard to define who is the rich, but those that are doing really well, not only do they pay a lot of tax, and I'm not talking about plutocrats with offshore accounts, just average people who earn good six-figure, double, triple, six-figure salaries. Not only are they putting a lot in, they're taking less out as well, and that never seems to get much much exposure, really. You're more likely to send your kid to a private school, you're more likely to have private health care, so you're not utilising services in the same way, and you are utilising services that do rather well. So you might take more holidays, so you're paying more tax on that as well. I mean, essentially, it's a bonanza. Thank God for rich people, right?
2: Yeah, well, look, when you do polling on this, it's quite clear, right, that actually lots of people don't necessarily want to see people who pay 100 grand, who earn 100 grand a year, pay more tax necessarily, because there is an understanding that people at that kind of level, they may be rich on paper, but they have all kind of pressures. So I think there's sympathy in that regard. I think where the ideas that do perform much better, rightly or wrongly, are things like taxes on banks or taxes on, as you say, non-doms, taxes on basically the kind of super rich. I mean, that isn't people on 100,000 a year or 150,000 a year. It's people who are kind of much more stratospheric. And again, the economists will argue about whether that's right or wrong. The reason it's popular is because there's this sense that like there's this group of people that have become detached from society. that kind of, that are able to offshore things, and that becomes harder, or institutions like banks that people feel kind of rage at, or the water companies and things like this. So I think you're right. There is a kind of sympathy for people who are kind of, let's say, upper middle class, who are kind of feeling the squeeze and pay a lot of tax. But there's alongside that this sense that certain institutions and people at the very, very, very, very top kind of get away with moving money around and not paying tax.
1: Yeah, but I think we all feel that, though, don't we? I mean, even if you are kind of a top tax rate payer, you have the same view on that group of people and people who are low tax rate payers.
2: Correct, absolutely. And that's one of why in the research, that's why trying to get at some of that cash is one of the most unifying things you can do among voters, whether voters be on left or right. Now, there's just the question of how much of that's possible. The reason all of this matters, by the way, is because I think, as your previous speaker alluded to, Burnham has really got to try and make headroads on this cost of living issue. And so, you know, if he wants to, say, push down on bus fares or take back control of water and push down on water prices, all of these kind of things that would actually really cut through to people, he's got to find money for it. And that's why some of this stuff matters. And if he finds himself penned in on this, then he's not going to have very much tangible to cut through with people. And then that's kind of the way that Starmer went, unfortunately.
1: It's interesting, just to go back to that sort of wealth tax idea, because over the years I've interviewed, I remember Peter Tatchell coming up with, I don't know why Peter Tatchell did, it's not usually his thing, but he came up with a big theory that if you take this particular group of rich people, if they earn over this and you taxed a little bit here, it would raise £62 trillion every half an hour or something like that. Dale Vince came up with The Entrepreneur. He came up with another one which was not dissimilar. Patriotic Millionaires. I keep hearing these numbers and they look like incredible numbers, and you'd only be paying it on the over 20 million or something. And I think, and I put that to a left-wing politician and say, well, surely this is your answer, isn't it? But they never do it, and the argument seems to be, well, there's not enough of them. There's not enough rich people, as many rich people as we think, Steve. What's your view on that?
2: Well, I am not an economist, but I think that it's definitely true that like taxes on wealth are harder to get at, right? So I don't think it's that there are fewer of them. There may be fewer of them, but wealth is a lot easier to move around in some regards. But look, I think this does matter for a couple of reasons, which is there is a basic unfairness that lots of voters, as you said earlier, on left and right sense, that basically the government taxes people that it's easy to tax, and they are not very good at taxing people where it's harder to tax. And that, I think, is a certain level of truth to that, to be honest.
1: And in terms of, you mentioned public appetites and what people look for. I mean, if Andy Burnham comes in and does talk about discounted bus fares, rent controls, I mean, whatever the economics of that or the complexities of implementing some of those things, that plays very, very well to people, doesn't it?
2: Yeah, Burnham has a challenge here, which is he has to unite a coalition nationally that looks a bit like his coalition in Makerfield. And there are many things that divide voters that might go from Labour to Reform from voters that might go from Labour to Green. Mm. I mean, they disagree very fundamentally on things like crime and immigration and other issues, trans rights, for example. But the thing that they tend to be united around is like the anger over the cost of living, to some extent anger over the super rich, right or wrong, to some extent like public services. So he's got to try and find a glue that holds all of that together, basically. And the cost of living is just a really kind of glaring area where everyone, whether you're kind of a young, educated person who's voting Green in London, or you're a reform curious person in the Red Wall, you're all under the same kind of pressure. And so that, like, really that kind of stands out as a screamingly obvious area that he can try and bring together on. It's just, again, a question of, what's the money to do that? What are the most effective interventions to do that? And do they work, right? But there's no doubt that a level of retail policy, that is the obvious space that he would probably want to move into.
1: Yeah, I think you're probably bang on that point. Steve, thank you for your time. Steve Akehurst, Director of Persuasion UK. Thank you to him. Over to you. It is complex, isn't it? Because you start by talking. If you're with your mate in the pub, you go, well, just tax this, surely. And then you go, well, actually, that doesn't quite work. Maybe tax this as well. Do we just have to settle for the fact that the cost of living thing is the problem? Because everything is so darn expensive. So all of these arguments about taxation have a very real resonance and an urgency that they might not have had a little while back, but they do. So we know something's got... Do we just have to realise we're living in an expensive country, we all have to pay more tax? Is it that? 0344 499 1000. It's 10 to 2. This is Talk.
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11: The M25 anti-clock still closed from 28 to 27. That is Brentwood towards the M11. Long delays there at that closure at the scene of a collision. And the southbound M11 partially blocked. There's been a bump to Loughton at 5, slow down towards 4 at the North Circular. And the westbound M62, 25 Brighouse to Ainley Top, 24. The queue at the moment back to 26 Chain Bar. Two lanes combed off as a lorry fire there gets recovered. I'm Jules Buckley.
3: 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The home of common sense. This is Talk.
1: This is from John in Long Lawford, who says, I think most of us would be prepared to pay a bit more in tax if we saw a benefit to the nation. That's so smart. I was thinking about exactly that point this morning. But all we see is hard-earned money being overtaxed and then wasted on bloated welfare systems, a failed asylum system, failed border control, illegal migration, being supported beyond anything any other country in the world would entertain, a failing NHS, costly net zero policies. And then we see policies that can only stifle growth. We all see where the problems lie, but those in power seem utterly blinkered. The first thing you would do, and I was thinking that about the council tax thing, if they said, right, your council tax is going up by another £2,000 a year, maybe more, I just think, can I get a contract with my local council to say, okay, right, I'm going to cut you a deal here. Yes, I will agree to this, but I need to tangibly see the results of this massively disproportionate increase in what you're asking me to give you. I don't just want to see it in the flower beds and the potholes. That would be nice. I want to see it everywhere. I need to see a bang for my buck, as it were. Steve's in Preston. What have you got, Steve? Afternoon to you.
12: Afternoon, how are you?
1: I'm good. All good. Fire away.
12: Good. I just think with Andy Burnham saying he's going to stick to the Labour manifesto, I mean, well, you've got to think we're going to get more of the same and probably worse. But realistically, he can't do, because there's nowhere else to go other than to raise taxes to fund what he wants to do. And yeah, the Labour manifesto, from memory, was, it's all fully funded, we don't need any more money. Then they suddenly found this £22 billion blackout, so obviously they've got to raise taxes.
1: Fully costed.
12: He just can't do both of it. Yeah. And every incoming Prime Minister always has the luxury of blaming the previous incumbent. Well, he can't, because the previous incumbent was a Labour Prime Minister.
1: You know, it's a good point, yes. He's not starting entirely from scratch, is he?
12: No, he's not. And Keir Starmer, up to him leaving, still blaming the previous administration. Mm. I won't take lectures from the Tories on anything, because they had 14 years to do it.
1: Yeah.
12: And Andy Burnham can't do that now. And every time you hear him talk, it's just vaporware. It's all cliches, and he's not giving you anything concrete of what he's going to do. And he believes what he's done in Manchester is a blueprint for the rest of the country. It's absolutely not.
1: But I don't think he's done loads in Manchester, and I don't say this because he's a Labour mayor. I don't think mayors do that as much as they like to think. They're just the face of positive stuff that often happens anyway. I mean, of course, you've got to give a veneer and a kind of bit of a trademark stamp on things, but, you know, painting some buses yellow and dropping the fare by a quid in some areas, not all, I don't think that makes you some kind of genius, does it?
12: No, it's not. One of his other failed projects was the Manchester ULED scheme.
1: Yes, that
12: anyone
1: kid's
12: who lives in
1: up.
12: Manchester and then in the greater Manchester area. I've been working from home now since 2020. So when I do get out onto the motorway network, it's close to me. I live in Leyland, but within 5 miles of me, you get the signs warning you that you're entering into a Manchester ULED area. Now, you're exempted from the motorway, but as soon as you stray off. And they were capturing all sorts of details about number of traffic, but then they abandoned it because I think they realised the damage it would do to the Manchester economy if people weren't driving in there or doing that.
1: Yeah, yeah.
12: But all the signs are still there, and they're not just small signs;
1: so
12: they're massive.
1: They kept the signs there.
12: They're all still there. That must have cost millions to do.
1: I was going to say the amount of money just on the signs, and then there's all the money on how much they paid researchers, engineers, designers to come up with it, a deposit they probably put down on the camera, you know, to the camera company they're going to take it, and then they scrapped it. And as you rightly say, Steve, I can only imagine it was scrapped because Burnham felt that it was politically to his disadvantage if he didn't. Listen, Steve, I've got to run because the news is upon us, but thank you for that. I wonder this idea that he's been the maestro of Manchester and therefore just apply that magic. I don't think people living in Greater Manchester necessarily have that alternative or automatic view, I should say. Our lines are open. Let's get the news headlines now at 2 o'clock.
3: 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News. Update. On the hour, headlines.
13: Good afternoon. Andy Burnham suggested he could tweak Labour's tax plans if he becomes Prime Minister, as expected, although the Makerfield MP promised not to break any manifesto commitments. Michael Simmons is the economics editor at The Spectator.
0: The idea that, you know, we can solve this problem of you know, stagnant growth, that Andy Burnham can get the good growth that he wants, whatever that means, whilst also taking the tax burden even higher from its kind of record post-war high that it's at now is nonsense.
13: Some police chiefs say they're worried about finding officers to cover pubs and clubs for England's next World Cup game. They can stay open until 5 a.m. for the clash with Mexico in the early hours of Monday. Interpol has named a Ukrainian woman wanted over a parcel bomb attack in Monaco, reportedly targeting a tycoon with links to Russia. Anastasia Bezovska is the subject of a red notice with reports she's been spotted in Germany. There's growing pressure on the government to change the law so the ringleader of the Rochdale grooming gang can be deported. Talks are reportedly underway with Pakistan, with ministers threatening visa restrictions to put pressure on the country. Political commentator Joanna Bell says it's incredulous that Shabir Ahmed had such a short sentence.
14: We cannot continue to allow these child rapists to wander the streets. It's terrifying for people to let their children out. A man like this should not be allowed to be free. I mean, it's a luxury. He should be delighted that he's been deported as a free man to Pakistan.
13: A man's been jailed for life for shooting dead a 15-year-old boy in a children's play area in West London. The judge called Renee Graham's murder at a family music festival a premeditated public execution. Downing Street's hinted it will continue to use X after the cultural secretary and her department came off it. Lisa Nandy's accused the platform of favouring abuse and misinformation. Number 10 says it'll keep its use of social media under review. That's the latest. I'm Alex Izat.
3: Talk. News. Update. across the UK. On DAB+, on YouTube, on your mobile, and on your side. This is Talk. Is it real or is it Ian Collins' Afternoon Empire?
1: It is the Afternoon Empire, the home of... Do you know something that not enough people pick up on? You know, the what they call him, the King of the North, the Manchester Maestro, Manchester's Finest. Andy Burnham's a scout. He's from Liverpool. Why does that not come up often enough? Not even from Manchester. I mean, do you know how far Liverpool is from Manchester? I'll tell you. 3,500 miles away. It's not even close, for God's sake. It's a plane journey away. But no one's really raising that point. I tell you what is being raised. Taxes. A signal that they could go up under his leadership, with capital gains tax, new land value tax in the frame, as, of course, Mr. Burnham faces. In the Defence Department alone, a £4.7 billion deficit in his first budget. That's just one area. I don't think he's going to go nuts on with reducing welfare. I don't think he's going to go nuts on the net zero department. Yeah, I mean, you've just got to scrap that thing, right? You've got to scrap that bad boy. You've just got to get rid of it and go, sorry, net zero department. We might come back to it in the good times. Right now, we're absolutely knackered. We're skint. It's going. By Ed, the plank is that way. Walk it. We will see. Also this afternoon, Rochdale grooming gang leader Shabir Ahmed, as we now know, walked free from court, from prison yesterday after 14 years, sparking street patrols, mounting pressure on the government to change the law immediately as victims demand greater protection. People in that neck of the woods and elsewhere, to be honest, are worried. We'll be hearing from one of the men on the ground in Rochdale in just a moment. And on a lighter note, pubs across England and Wales have been given permission to stay open until 5 a.m. for Monday's World Cup clash with Mexico, after Keir Starmer laid down emergency licensing laws for the 1 a.m. kickoff. I don't know why. I mean, England and Wales is a kind of connected body, so if you did it for England, it would automatically apply to Wales. I cannot imagine how many Welsh football fans will be out celebrating England's... But they might be out celebrating if England don't cut it against Mexico. But beyond that, I don't think this has much interest outside of England, right? 0344 499 1000. That's where you'll find us. Bill's in Carmarthen, who says, Ian, great show. It would be good to hear someone talk about how the country creates more wealth. Guess what? You have to try to make everything attractive to entrepreneurs. Make it worth that while risking their wealth to produce more. We seem to be doing the very opposite, says Bill. Yeah, I think that's absolutely bang on, isn't it? If you don't make it attractive, vibrant, this idea that you're going to come across as, you know, somebody who's got a great idea, you know, from another country, but you want to invest in this country, the place has got to look in good nick, right? It's got to be attractive. There's got to be a reasonable tax rate. I don't think Andy Burnham going, I want to tax the warehouses. How many flipping warehouses are there, by the way? When he said that, you know, we could have less business, bigger business rates on warehouses than on, like, high street boutiques and shops. All right, okay, that sounds fine. Until you start to go, how many warehouses? I mean, yeah, of course there are lots of warehouses, especially those massive things that Amazon park their business in. They're huge. But how many of them are there to make such a difference that you could eradicate business rates in the nearest town centre? I'm not so sure. Now, Rochdale, as I mentioned, on the edge tonight. Local people are taking to the streets after grooming gang ringleader Shabir Ahmed walked free from prison yesterday. This horrific character was convicted of 30 child rape offences. These, of course, are just the ones we know about. And it was that was just him. There are others, of course. Was stripped of his citizenship and is still here because the law cannot remove him. Campaigner Billy Howarth has organised patrols with the police on standby. He joins us now. Billy, how are you doing?
15: Thanks for having us on, Ian.
1: It's a pleasure. Listen, just give us some background to this. You're a survivor and founder of Parents Against Grooming UK. What is it your... the aims and the concerns are obvious, but is it a case of there's going to be trouble between communities on the streets, or there's going to be a sense that young girls are feeling more vulnerable, or a bit of both, maybe?
15: Absolutely not. This, for me, centres around two of the girls from the Shabir Ahmed case who received letters from probation telling them that Shabir was coming out and he wasn't being deported. There was no gap in between for their immediate safety. So what I did as a close friend of those two girls was create a team of lads that could go on only if they called for SOS. There's no teams walking the streets patrolling looking for Shabir Ahmed. There's no vigilante stuff involved. It's just giving the girls who were involved, who've been failed time and time again by the state, peace of mind knowing that there's somebody there to help them.
1: Yeah. So the sense that they're... I mean, they've been through enough, these girls, of course. So the idea that the perpetrator, along with his friends, and I'm sure you know this better than I do, Billy, but you only ever hear half the story on these things. These stories are invariably much more sinister, disturbing, and often even ongoing, which is a bigger issue that needs a bit more exposure. But we can only deal with what we do know officially, and that is that this man is out. Are girls fearful then that he will come looking for them? Are they fearful that there'll be retribution because he's now out?
15: So we're fully aware of the status of Shabir Ahmed and that he can't return to Rochdale or Oldham or, they say, Greater Manchester. But the problem we've got is we're fully aware of what the man is and what the man's capable of. He wasn't just the grooming gang leader of a Rochdale grooming gang. He's the grooming gang don. He had and orchestrated the abuse of children all across the United Kingdom. This is the reason why this man was given 40 years, even though 20 of it ran concurrent, to why he got such a sentence.
1: You're right. He had quite an extensive network in all sorts of areas, and most of them pretty criminal, and certainly a lot of them absolutely criminal and horrific. And we don't even know the half of it. I mean, I mentioned 30 child rape offences. That is likely to be much, much more. And, of course, there's all his underlings that worked alongside him. So that the network of this, Billy, is absolutely vast.
15: This is the frightening thing for the survivors. I've been with these two girls who I'm a spokesman for and who I represent. They've been through this 8 times before when the other 8 was released. None of them have created a fear of what this man has created over the last few days. To give them almost a week's notice that he's going to... They've been led to believe all along as well that he will be deported once released. So now they've not been prepared for that. They've not been offered any support by the state for this, other than the letter from probation informing them. They've had no liaison officer. They've had nothing in place to help them at all.
1: And these are very high-profile cases. And, of course, just to add to the how disturbing this already is, I mean, everybody knows what they'd quite like to do to people like Shabir Ahmed, and certainly, you know, kicking him out of the country is the kindest thing. There's lots of other things, but of course, within some of those communities, and don't even ask me how this works, there are people who support him.
15: I've not yet to speak to anyone in Rochdale, in the Rochdale community, that does support him. Everyone who I've spoken to personally on the streets or whether it be in the PAG UK hub, nobody supports this man.
1: I'm talking about, just to clarify, Billy, I'm really talking about his own family and friends that think, you know, a lot of these guys were wronged by the system. And we saw the curious support that some of these people had when they originally went to court. It was perverse and disturbing.
15: Absolutely agree. Anyone who supports a man who can commit such a crime is appalling and serious questions to answer.
1: Just tell us, Billy, how does this... So you guys, I'm not going to specifically ask you to outline, you know, where you're going to be and what you're doing, because that's not really the point of this. You are there to protect two girls who've already been through it. They've experienced this previously when other perpetrators of crimes against them have been released. And here they go again, I think you said for the 8th time, that this man is out. How does your operation work along with the police? I mean, what do the police say about you and some of your... concerned citizens getting together? Is this something the police are okay with? Do they try and dissuade you from it? What's the deal there?
15: I have had zero liaison with anyone with anything to do with the police. And not only have I not had any liaison with the police, the two survivors have had zero liaison with the police.
1: Which you would think, given the criticism which has involved the police for these cases over many years, you might think the old Bill would go, wow, right, OK, we need to show that after all the previous errors, some of it from the police, and of course not nowhere near every individual copper, but the police as an entity, maybe now would be a good time to make sure that we're showing that we have these girls' backs and we have their safety at the forefront of what we're doing. They've heard nothing at all.
15: Nothing from the state whatsoever in any shape or form. I believe she told me this morning I'm the only person she's had contact with over the last 2 weeks, which wow. I find absolutely, other than the probation, this is one of the reasons why we don't want to put a team together, we don't want to mobilise it, but really we have to, but we shouldn't have to. It's not our duty to do so.
1: No, it isn't your duty to have to do that. I mean, it's amazing that you guys are doing that, but you're right, it isn't your duty. And I would have thought a case like this, I mean, this is about as high profile as it gets. This is the ringleader of the Rochdale grooming gang. It's not a great accolade and a title to carry around with you, but that Rochdale, along with many others, as you know, from areas in the north to areas in the south, Rochdale, very much central to all of the headlines. So a man as high profile as this being released from jail, I would have thought that would warrant a conversation with the victims.
15: I mean, we've put these girls, I mean, not we, but the state has put these girls through so much for so long. It's high time. If I could sit in front of Keir Starmer or Shabana now, I'd say, all I want to do is protect these girls and let them live without fear. Why don't you?
1: Tell us about your Parents Against Grooming UK. What's the wider reasoning behind that, behind your organisation of which you're the founder, Billy?
15: So we support survivors. I'm obviously a campaigner for the last 20 years on child abuse, not just grooming gangs, but Northview School, where Cyril Smith preyed upon young lads in Northview School, Smith Street Toilet, Foxhall's Children's Home. Rochdale has a dirty, dark history of child abuse, and we've been combating that on the ground by offering survivor support and parental support and to signpost parents where they need to go if they've got these issues.
1: Billy, listen, I wish you well. I wish you lots of luck in trying to highlight and protect, certainly in this case, those vulnerable girls who are now experiencing, you know, another trauma as somebody is released from jail. Thank you to Billy Howarth, survivor and founder of Parents Against Grooming UK. Thank you to him. 0344 499 1000. Thoughts on that? Let's also continue to take your calls and comments. We began on the story of, naturally, Andy Burnham. He gave an interview yesterday. Talked about there being wiggle room. Wiggle room, he said. Got some wiggle room on the old tax. Okay, wiggle room. My wallet starts to get itchy when a politician says wiggle room. What the hell does he mean by that? Something's going up somewhere. He's coming for someone. He has to. We are skinned, and he's the man. Apparently, he's going to put it all right. Steve's in Durham. What have you got, Steve? Afternoon to you.
16: Good afternoon, Ian. Nice to talk to you again. Right, there's two ways you can tax people.
1: Yeah.
16: Two ways to go. Either you tax them more. Unfortunately, what happens then is they stop spending money because they don't have it. Then businesses start to go under, so less people are employed, so there's less people paying tax. So you then need to tax people more, and then welfare bill goes up, etc. Or you could do it the sensible way. You could leave taxes as they are, maybe cut some taxes like income tax a little bit, get rid of that hike that we had in the national insurance tax for employers.
1: Sure.
16: They can then start to employ more people. That has a net effect of giving the government more people paying tax, less people on welfare, more people with money to spend, business can then start to employ more people. You get more businesses, then prices will go down a little bit because there's more competition.
17: Yep.
16: It's a simple way. Now, the problem is, if you go the first way, what you do is you get, yeah, great. Oh, we've got all this money coming in now. Mm. That's gonna help us a little bit for a short time.
17: Sure.
16: But it's a one-off, because then it'll peak for a little bit, then it'll fall. If you do it the other way around, which is the way I'm suggesting, if you go, it's a bit of a longevity. You're going to take a little bit of a hit to start with, because you're not going to get that instant tax. But in the long term, what you're going to get is you're going to get a gradual rise, and a gradual rise is going to keep on rising. Okay, it'll peak out eventually, but it's going to be consistent. You'll not need to raise taxes anymore. You've got that money coming in for a long time.
17: True.
16: Another thing that you could do as well is just not get rid of net zero, is just delay it till we can afford it. Just delay. We can't afford it at the moment. Just stop it.
1: Well, there is that. Do we have to, though, on a wider point, though, Steve, do we just have to get used to the fact that stuff is expensive and it's probably not going to be less expensive anytime soon? So we just have to pay more. So 50p top tax rate has to come in. It's not going to be the answer to everything. But for X people above X amount income, you pay 50p and so on it goes, until you get to the lower end where people don't pay any tax at all, and neither should they, and you don't tinker with the 20%, but anything in between you've got to put up. Is it that? Do we just have to have a reality check?
16: I think that's, of course it's a reality, of course we do, and if you're earning, you need to pay tax. That's just the way it is. Not everyone can earn. But the problem is, what you really want is, if you think of a certain American burger chain that was founded by Ray Kroc, what he said was, I'm not going to have one big one. I'm going to have lots and lots and lots of little franchises. Each one of us taxpayers is a little franchise for the government. If you have more franchises, if you have more people paying tax, you're going to get more money in. And then you've got more to play with. You've got more of this frightening word, wiggle room, Andy Burnham seems to favour at the moment.
1: Loves a wiggle, does our Andy.
16: Oh, he does a wiggle, yeah. I don't want to see him on the dance floor.
1: No.
16: But it's the idea is to get more people paying tax. Each of them pays less, or slightly, like a lesser share. You know, you've got then a lowered welfare bill, because there's people now, they're not claiming benefits.
1: True.
16: Or they're not claiming as much benefit. So you've got more tax to spend on things like your defence, your important things like your defence and your NHS and education, etc., which are things like, you know, it's what people really care about. I certainly do, and I think I speak for a lot of people, maybe not everybody.
1: Yep.
16: And that's the way I'd go. I'm not an economist.
1: No, but it's common sense stuff. And I'd like to think whatever anybody thinks about Burnham or anyone, there's at least someone around his table telling him, you know, this is an option and you should be looking in that direction. Steve, thank you for that. I also wonder, however, whether he would, if he wants to go kind of full on left, then giving a bit of a gentle kicking to the rich. And of course, where do you draw the line as to whether somebody is genuinely rich? You know, somebody on 40 grand is rich compared to somebody on 20 grand, right? But you take the point. Is it politically advantageous to Burnham to do something deliberately to wealthy people for the politics of it, not just the economics? So there's Andy. He's a proper lefty. Look, he's going after the rich old duffers. Is there some of that going to happen? 0344 499 1000. Back with you in a couple of moments. 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
11: The M25 anti-clockwise still closed from junction 28 to 27. That is Brentwood down towards the M11. Big queues either side of that anti-clockwise collision. Now, queue towards Runcorn on the M56 or westbound junction 11 to 12. That is slow at the moment and partially blocked. And a queue west on the M62. Now, a lane out 25 Brighouse to Ainley Top 24. A lorry fire being recovered. That queue back to junction 26 at Chainbar.
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3: 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From the conflict in Ukraine to the tensions in Gaza and the latest escalation with Iran, this is where you'll find comprehensive comment and expert analysis with multiple updates throughout the day. 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
1: It is indeed Talk, 0344 499 1000. Ian in Manchester says, I don't understand why early release is given. The condition of early release should be you self-deport and not return. If you do return, it's back to prison and serve the full term. Although I think early release generally is not connected to being deported. Most people in that position wouldn't be... I guess in a situation where they could be deported. I don't know. I'm just musing as to why that might be the case. One here, Ian, I'll tell you where the taxes should come from. Makerfield. Hope they're happy with what's to come. 20,000 people essentially made Andy Burnham the next Prime Minister. It's a democracy, I know. Elaine's in Derbyshire. What have you got, Elaine? Good afternoon.
25: Hi. I've always thought that they should put maybe a couple of pence on online transactions, because it would encourage people to go directly into the shop. And I guess, for instance, if you're a cake maker and you're online, or you're a cake maker yep. and you've got a physical store, then you've got more overheads. But I think ultimately we're going to have to come to a position where it's about how they're spending the money. It's not about taxing more. I guess it's like you've got a son and he wants a deposit for a house, but he's spent his young adulthood just binning it off and going on holiday and buying fast cars and loose women. You'd be a bit apprehensive. And I think that's where we are with this government, that they are going on holidays to Dubai all the time and buying fast cars and spending it on loose women. And they know what they have to do. It's about why they won't do it and making sure that journalists hold them to account. Because the idea that you can have a situation where we're bringing these people in who don't contribute. They're not bringing doctors and lawyers and engineers and nurses. We keep saying they are, but I think you're not even hearing the leftists say this anymore.
1: Yeah, I mean, those people, if an Indian surgeon, brain surgeon comes, and they come from a, they don't come over on a boat across the channel, right? I mean, they come through normal routes, and thank goodness those guys are there. You know, we all get that. The other story, which nobody will really talk about, and that's the, you know, the lack of, this is apparently about us being caring, charitable people. We're looking after the vulnerable. I think at the moment we've got quite a lot of vulnerable people in our own country, right?
25: Yeah, and it's not just about immigration either, Ian. It's about how they just fritter away our money on, like, projects that are half-baked and half-assed. Because even, like, a lot of these things, anybody who works in the actual industry will tell you. Because I could just give you an example today what I needed to do, Ian, and I'll tell you how I wasted money. So my daughter's adopted, and she has fetal alcohol syndrome disorder, which is a lifelong condition. So I was applying for a blue badge, and I rang the council and said, I rang them and said, I've applied for the blue badge. And they said, well, she needs to have another letter. And I said, well, it's a lifelong condition. She said, no, you need to go to your doctors and get a letter to say that, yes, she's been diagnosed already, but she continues to have a lifelong condition. So then I had to make an appointment at my doctor's today, which I didn't want to do, clog up an appointment to get her a letter saying that she's got a lifelong condition that she got diagnosed with when she was born with social services. Well, we've already got a letter saying that it's a lifelong condition.
1: Yeah, and I was going to say, you don't, by definition of a lifelong condition, I mean, it's not something that's going to change.
25: Yeah, it's like having Down syndrome. It's a lifelong condition that
1: you don't put currently they have Down syndrome. I mean, it's obvious that they're going to, you know, be Down syndrome forever, right? I mean, it's just...
25: Yeah, and this is the thing, so I've taken a doctor's appointment to do this now, and this is what I'm saying, that we've become a country of just so many rules just gumming up the works. But I also think as well, you're not going to like this, Ian, I think a lot of this is middle-class welfare. A lot of these jobs that we're employing these people in, these quangos and these council jobs, you know, your sort of traveller and gypsy officer and, you know, something officer next to their name. A lot of these jobs don't need, they're just giving middle class people something to do.
1: Well, I don't even know if they're just middle class people. They're just whoever happens to walk in and get the job at that time. But I take your point. I mean, you're right. I mean, diversity officers, middle class. Again, these are sort of these areas of life. There should be none of that. We can get rid of every single person there. And I know there will be people mostly on the left listening to this and laughing and going, oh, he thinks he can solve the problem by getting rid of diversity. No, I don't think so. But if you add diversity officers to all the other weird job titles, if you add net zero into that, if you add rubber boats crossing the channel into that, you begin to make a sizable amount of money. I reckon I could save 50 billion like that.
25: But it's about priorities. And I guess the thing is, what we're doing is the house is burning down and we're worried about what colour the wallpaper's going to be. There is no house. And we're at the point now where we're spending more than what we earn. They know they have to cut welfare, and they also know they have to get these people that are unproductive, because they're going to become old, and we're going to have to then get more random people from random countries to look after these people. And can I just say as well, a lot of these people that come, they don't actually want to do the job, so how are they treating the people? So I wonder, the boy who got thrown over by the crocodile, his carers, were they British citizens, or were they people who didn't have a good attitude towards disabled people or really didn't want to do that job? So we have to start being a bit more serious about things. And you can't be in a situation where you're getting money from the state as a British person and you're saying, I'm not going to take a job. You have to take the job.
1: And that's fair.
25: We have to get to that situation.
1: We do. And if people are desperate, they will eventually take the job. And we have to take people into that pincer movement almost. Elaine, thank you. Elaine in Derbyshire, some really good stuff from her. One here from No Name Given. How much is spent on migrant hotels, foreign aid, human rights lawyers, illegal migrants in prisons, silly initiatives such as painting rainbows on police cars? We've got plenty of money. Just in pots the government don't want to touch. Yeah, I mean, foreign aid is an interesting one. It's about 14 billion a year or something. Boris Johnson did take 2 billion, I think it was, from it. And there was an outrage. There was an outpouring of rage. Is that the right word? That's an outrage. When he did it, even from a lot of conservatives who said, no, you can't just do that, you know. Yeah, all right, we've got problems. We ain't got any of the problems, the likes of which this money goes to help. Now, we know there's wastage there. It's not like it used to be in the old days when you were paying for some dictator to buy a gold-plated Rolls Royce and stuff like that. There was obviously issues around that. But it's still a lot of money. You could shave a couple of billion off that and still have a very generous foreign aid budget. 0344 499 1000. Back with more from you coming next on Talk.
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6: It is Talk 25 to 3. This one from Neil, Stoke-on-Trent. If your suggestions regarding Burnham's tax hikes happen to come into fruition, the cost of living will have to be renamed the cost of surviving. Yes, I don't know which suggestions in particular. Was it about the net zero thing? Getting rid of the... My argument about the net zero department is that obviously there was already a department there that had some aspects on this, but the amount of money put into Ed Miliband's initiatives, stick it on hold. You don't have to cancel it. We'll be understanding, Ed. We'll get rid of Ed, because I think he's surplus to requirements, but we'd be understanding. Now, earlier this month, 326 people, including 57 Channel migrants, were arrested in a five-day crackdown on organised immigration crime. Operations targeted barbershops, nail salons, car washes and vape shops used to conceal illegal working. The problem is, we are seeing this quite a lot. I think everybody's got a similar story. Let's speak with Zach Garner-Perkis, investigations editor over there at the Daily Express. Afternoon to you, Zach. I don't think there's anyone who wouldn't...
7: Afternoon.
6: This was never a case, was it? The vape shop, the barbers, they're opening all over the place. I mean, they are literally everywhere. And everyone can tell the same story, car washes as well. There's no one that isn't aware of this proliferation of people. Is that because we've just got a lot of great entrepreneurs that are good at washing cars and cutting hair? Or is there something fishy going on?
7: Well, I think the people to speak to are the trading standards officers whose job it is to crack down on this stuff. And you know what they'll tell you? They'll tell you that organised crime has moved into the high street. The problem is that actually, if you want to run an honest business, it's harder than ever to get in there. But if you're doing something unscrupulous, there's never been a better time to set up an operation.
6: Yeah. It's interesting, isn't it? Is there one kind of one area that we can point to and say these are the people or organisation that's responsible for all of it? Or is there a kind of mafia outfit? One's looking after the vapes, one's doing the barbers, another one's doing the car washes. What's the deal here? And where, as far as we know, do these people come from, Zach?
7: Well, to be honest, it's a total mess, because there is only really now that we're even talking about the problem, let alone actually taking the action to try and understand who is doing this. So it's like when I've investigated it, we've found groups from Pakistan, we've found groups from Kurdistan. You know, it's been well established that there are links to, you know, the trafficking gangs over in France, and this is a way to launder money. I mean, that goes back years and years and years. You know, there were traffickers that were getting done for having barbershops that were laundering the money 8-10 years ago. The only thing that's happened is it's got bigger and bigger and more obvious and more obvious, and now everyone can see it. And I think finally we're getting a bit of a shift of, like, now actually people are talking about it, because it's taking for it to just take over so many towns. Mm. You'll have so many of your viewers that will say, yeah, that's my town. Is that, how has that happened?
6: I know earlier this year, Zach, you investigated what's been dubbed the UK's dodgiest town.
7: Yes.
6: Where is that town and what did you find?
7: Right, so Accrington up in the north of England. The reason that I went to look at it first was because it was the UK's vape capital, right? So far more vapes being sold than there were actually people that were vaping.
6: Yeah.
7: Interestingly, when I started having a look on Google Maps, I was like, there's also a disproportionate number of Turkish barbers here. And of course, when I run the maths on that, there was also this huge shortfall. So they have this massive oversupply of the Turkish barbers as well. It's a pretty deprived town. And so the fact that you've got all these shops that are somehow managing to stay in business was incredibly suspicious. And, you know, we did a big story on that. It seems to have stirred a few things up there. And there does seem to be some movement in terms of trying to tackle some

0: the issues that they've got there.
1: Well, one of the stats that I got from what you'd looked at here, 36 barbershops for 13,000 males. You don't even have to be an economist or a barber to work out that's a bit iffy. But in one area, in one road, there were 15 barbershops. I mean, that's somebody taking the pee there, isn't it? They're not even hiding it.
0: Well, yeah, and I think, look, what was really telling was I just went in there with a simple question to ask all these barbers, why have you got so many in the town, right? And there were two types of response that you'd get. One would be that people would say, oh, look, we don't want to be involved. Or sometimes they'd say, actually, I've been run out of town because there's too many barbers here. Mm. But then most tellingly, you had some operations, normally the ones that are set up next door to another barbershop, that would just run away, that would hide behind a door, that would, you know, come out, you know, shouting that they couldn't be on camera. And when you've got that kind of brazen, suspicious activity, you know, the story tells itself. All we have to do really is kind of put a mirror up to what's going on in these type of places.
1: And I mentioned earlier this month that 326 people, including 57 Channel migrants, were arrested in this sort of five-day crackdown. And as somebody before this even happened, you've been investigating this, Zach. I mean, it does give us this kind of interesting picture. I'm not suggesting every Channel migrant is up for opening a vape shop, but to find 57 potentially in just one set of raids does seem like quite a high number. That might lead us to believe that some people crossing the Channel were going to be up to no good even before they jumped on a boat.
0: Well, look, let me break this down. This is really simple, right? If you cross the Channel, you incur at least like $1,000 or $2,000 debt to the traffickers. Now, how are you going to pay that off? You can't work if you're claiming asylum in the UK legally, right? So what is that trafficker going to do? They're going to put you into some kind of operation, some kind of business that is going to earn the money back, right? Mm. So it's not rocket science that these things are linked. And this is the thing that also baffles me. When we take the people off the small boats, we seem to spend so little time just saying, all right, if you want to come to the UK, you need to tell us about the people. You know, talk about smashing the gangs. Why are you not using this easy first bit of information and then going, oh my goodness, we've just found them in a load of these vape shops. It's like, of course you have. The same reason that you found them with the Deliveroo bikes, because they have to pay off this debt.
1: Yeah, not even hard to work that out, really, is it? I mean, it's just pretty rudimentary stuff. Listen, Zach, lovely to have you on with us. I really appreciate your time. You've been brilliant. Zach Garner-Perkis. Of course, you can hear an extended interview. Andrew Gold, who we had on the show many times and will have again, who does the incredibly successful Heretics podcast. Zach has been a recent guest on with Andrew, talking about a lot of this stuff. It's really gripping. All of Andrew's podcasts are gripping. Search it out on YouTube. It's called Andrew Gold Heretics, and you'll find it, and you will be blown away by the massive guest list of people, the back catalogue of episodes of people on there. This one from Jim, who says, Jim's in Exeter. Why can't Burnham and Labour just focus on being pro-business and making money? Fair point. If you look, I know it's not easy because everyone has their list, don't they? Everyone's an armchair economist, everyone's an armchair chancellor, and everyone's an armchair prime minister. And of course, if you go into the civil service and you went, well, just close this, change that, scrap that, they would laugh at you and go, you think we haven't thought about that, mate? You think we could save 20 billion quid? You think we haven't thought that? You might not like us, but we've thought that. And you think, now, I'm going to go, no, I don't think you have thought that. I don't think you have really thought it through. Richard is down in London with all things Burnham-related. Is he going to raise our taxes, Richard? What do you think? Good afternoon.
2: Well, it's very interesting in that what your report is, exactly what you just said there, the chap from the Daily Express, talking about the quasi-legal shops. This is a classic example of the sort of policy which either the Tories or Reform should be framing up now. You could fund it. You wouldn't need to even to even use the police. You could, we're halfway there with this idea of a new sort of ICE type service, similar to Trump's Trump's sort of border police, and you could fund it. I don't know if you remember, you go to the supermarket and you get asked to make a donation to some sort of silly charity or something.
1: On the till, I mean, you mean?
2: people would fund it like that because they're so sick of seeing normal businesses being driven out of the high street and all of this stuff going in. And as the guy just told you, as soon as clearly the people behind it are so brazen that the moment somebody confronts them, they're running away. They know that we haven't got the resources because the police are doing other things. So we, and to some degree, I think the policy idea is about maybe not relying upon the police, maybe develop a new service, maybe fund it differently, maybe funded by sort of voluntary subscription, because I would pay for this, and it's an open goal. But here's the problem, because yes, of course, Burnham is going to find a wriggle room, as he says, for more taxes. But there's a great line from the film The Day of the Jackal, where they're going after Edward Fox, and the French Commissioner of Police says, "Don't rely upon this man to make too many mistakes." In other words, he's good. Now, Burnham is probably the best communicator that Labour have had since Blair. So we're talking 19, 20 years, Ian. He's a people person. He knows how to communicate. He will raise Labour's game considerably. And the problem is, in a way, it doesn't matter what he does. I mean, he's Blair and Birkenstocks, but he will connect with his people. He will connect.
1: Well,
2: with
1: he will. Yeah, he will. Okay. It'll make people feel good about themselves.
2: And the trouble is, I think what it throws into focus, and I think people are already sort of half realising this, is that on the right, sadly, we appear to have three unelectable leaders leading three increasingly angry or negative-looking parties. And the prospect of either of those leaders facing Burnham in, I don't know, election or 2 or 3 years doesn't look promising, Ian. Now, I'm not saying it's easy, but the trouble is if you look at reform, clearly Farage, people are saying he's tired. My concern would be that he's run out of energy. They've run out of policy, sadly. They still have no big idea for the economy. And Nigel looks like a man is almost kind of running out of time. Badenoch, yes, she's made an impact, but the Tories still have no big idea. And she's coming over. If she comes over as chippy, Burnham will make her look like Mrs. Angry. And I just wonder, will she be able to get the Tories over 20%? Over 20% in the polls?
1: Yeah, and you're absolutely right. That phrase you just used there, the big idea, there's got to be a big idea. There's got to be something that marks you out, distinguishes you, highlights your lack of, I'm not taking any nonsense. I always think, you were mentioning, Richard, about, you know, we were talking about the vape shops and the stuff like that. The thing I've never understood, because this feeds into the big idea, I don't know how you'd put all of this under one umbrella. If you wanted to change the windows in your house, you'd probably have to jump through hoops with the local council, who will tell you, "Oh, you can't have a window like that." Oh, no, sorry, mate. It's the right. It's not conservation area, but you are in an area of natural, you know, X, Y. It's got to be this colour. It's got to be that. And yet, if you want to open a shop and the paintwork outside looks like somebody's taken a blowtorch to it for the last 20 years, for some reason, there's no comment on this. I don't understand it. So all it takes is a lick of paint. And if you want to open a barber's shop, one of the 20, why can't the local authority say, "No, we've got too many"? Now, that kind of, I mean, to me, I think that's quite obvious. You know, if strict, if you can get common sense into the public conversation and she could be responsible for it, could the Tories jump over that line? Or at least
2: I think it's possible, but My real point, Ian, is that we've just got to raise our game. I mean, Mark Littlewood had a good idea yesterday on Kevin's show. He basically came up with the idea that we scrap the... He said, look, enough is enough. We scrap the entire asylum system. And, of course, Tony Blair brought in this asylum system, Ian. It gives power to the judges. This asylum system is nearly 30 years old. Mm. So Littlewood was saying, just scrap it, make it... and make the power to grant asylum purely in the power of the Home Secretary. So to the judges are at the frame. Now, Ian, I mean, this is the sort of thing. I mean, if Littlewood can come up with this sort of thing, this is where reform and the Tories, they've just got to raise their game. I mean, if anything, I would say to some, reform, the Tories could go to Littlewood's think tank and say, look, you know, work with us and produce some ideas. And Reform could go to the, who are the people Philip Kiselli's with, you know.
1: Philip Kiselli, the new culture forum.
2: Yes, yeah. But that's what they need. But the trouble is, Burnham's not going to make a lot of mistakes. He's not like Keir Starmer. He knows how to communicate. And we've just got to... the last point, I mean, over the rape gangs, for all his faults, Rupert Lowe's done a lot of good work here. And he has said that the rape gangs make money out of taxis and drugs. Well, Ian, again, Peter Hitchens has been saying for years, our existing drug laws mean you can arrest people for possession. Yeah. We just don't do it because Tony Blair said...
1: Don't do it. Yes, that's absolutely right. We just don't do it. We've taken off. I don't know how hard it is to put common sense back in place. Why would there be any objection to putting back some of these policies? It's curious. Richard, thank you very much indeed for that. Really appreciate it. And I'm just going to mention, by the way, because the more you think about the vape shop thing, or whether it's vape shops, barbers, car washes, etc. The one thing I don't get about the like planning permission thing, I mentioned to him the windows, you know, if you want to change the back door of your house or the windows, you've got to jump through hoops and somebody comes round and says, oh, you've had an extension, it's 1 inch too tall. And yet you can open the most catastrophic shop with horrendous signage. There's a lovely place in Sevenoaks that used to be a... an ironmonger's, a family business for like decades and decades and decades. And it closed down, hardware, that's the word I'm looking for, hardware store. And it closed down, it had to close down. And that was really sad. And it's been taken over by a kind of one of those sort of mini mart things. And they have a window display. I mean, I'm not kidding you. If you said to a set designer on a TV show, right, I want you to make a window display that looks like you're in a poverty-stricken estate somewhere where the person has got no idea how to make a window display. Just put like a random, I'm not kidding you, a random bottle of fairy liquid on a shelf, and then about 3 feet away, put a random bottle of Domestos. It's like, well, what can you not put a few of them up there and put them next to make a big, like... I mean, it looks like Eastern Europe from... Why does somebody from the council not go around and go, you're the new owners? Yeah. Get out! Why does somebody not do that? Why? Why am I being kicked out? Your window display is rubbish. It looks terrible. You're in a really nice area. It looks awful. Get out. Leave. Go and open a business somewhere else. Nobody says that. I did a TV thing years ago. For ITV in London, where we went to King's Road in London, Whitechapel in West London, Whitechapel Road in East London. One looks beautiful, tickety-boo, all nice and neat and tidy, and the other looked like a Kazi. What was the difference between the two? Same age of buildings, obviously you've got different cultural considerations, but fundamentally, why did one look like a horror show and the other was spick and span and gorgeous? Do you know the answer? A lick of flipping paint. That was it. Why did Tower Hamlets Council not go round to the shop on the corner and go, mate, look at who's the landlord? Look at it. It's not been painted for 100 years. Get your Dulux out. Dodgepot. Doesn't happen. It's that sort of thing. That's pride in your community. That's just bringing things out. And similarly, with vape shops. Sorry, mate, we've got 200. You can get out as well with the woman with the iffy window display. 0344 499 1000. Brand new Voice of Doom on the way. This is Talk.
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3: 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Travel trouble.
15: Very slow on both sides still of the M25. It's closed anti-clockwise, 28 at Brentwood to 27 for the M11. There's a major collision there. There's queues around junction 19 of the M4. That's the M32 northeast of Bristol. Very slow going both ways. And then queues on the westbound M62, so 26 to 25 Brighouse. Traffic held. A breakdown there. Then westbound 25 to 24 Ainley Top. A lorry fire there blocking a lane. That is still being recovered too.
3: Argument, attitude, opinion. Have you got the guts for talk? Across the UK, the home of common sense. This is Talk.
1: This is Talk. 0344 499 1000. Bit of breaking news. Three men have been found not guilty of murdering the journalist Lyra McKee. This was in Derry, Londonderry, in 2019. You will remember the story. It was horrific. The 29-year-old was shot in the head when a masked gunman fired towards police during a riot, prosecutors said. Paul McIntyre, Peter Kavanagh and Jordan Devine, all from Londonderry, assisted and or encouraged the gunman. They denied the charges. They were the self-styled new IRA, admitted responsibility a few days after the murder, saying she was tragically killed while standing beside enemy forces. Police later recovered the handgun that killed Miss McKee and believed it was also used in prior attacks. She was a kind of rising star journalist, if you like, exclusively covered the Northern Irish conflict and its legacy. She was named Young Journalist of the Year in 2006 and died aged 29 in 2019. Interesting, this was a non-jury trial. There's obviously a legal reason for that. They do happen from time to time, so you have just a judge or judges, maybe three. I don't know what the reason is, but it will be something on the lines of sensitivities due to the backdrop, I would guess. But that is the verdict. Three men found not guilty of murdering journalist Lyra McKee back in 2019. Now, on a lighter note, Voice of Doom. Yesterday, the Voice of Doom, it went on for, what, 11, 12 days or something? Somebody only went and won it. It was Caspar Weinberger, the former US Secretary of State for Defence. We've got a brand new voice, brand new voice. It's a mystery voice. It's political. It's somebody who's either a politician or connected in some obvious shape or form to the world of politics. Your job is to identify who it is. Let's have a listen.
16: I mean, I could go on.
1: Oh, let's hear it again.
16: I mean, I could go on.
1: And again.
16: I mean, I could go on.
1: You see, I like that. I'm not sure. Oh, I think, yeah, I do know who it is, of course. 87222. 87222. It's the only way to get in touch if you want to be part of this. Here's the voice again.
16: I mean, I could go on.
1: The more you hear it, the funnier it is for some reason. I don't know why. It's very serious business, this feature. 87222, if you can tell us who this is.
16: I mean, I could go on.
1: Yeah. We'll tell you the right answer after the news, but only if somebody gets it right. Roger's in Liverpool. Back to what's happening in the world of taxation. Is Burnham going to tax the life out of us? Roger, good afternoon to you.
17: He probably would. Good afternoon. Sorry. Just regarding these barbers and vape shops, etc., and the nail shops that are—they all a lot of those shops is cash only. So there's no ways really for the tax guys to or the HMRC to track them. You know, suggestion is that they have a couple of teams that go down a street, a high street, video all those stores as they drive past. Get back to their offices, analyse if those businesses are registered in E4.
1: But why are they there? If you've got 15 barbers in one road, you'd have to assume that most of them have nobody in them.
17: Yes, but there's a darker side behind all of this.
1: Yeah.
17: You know, there's hiding stuff. And then I have a suggestion with regarding taxes. Drop the taxation, the income tax rate.
1: Yeah.
17: Drop the national insurance rate, but increase the VAT. Okay. Now everybody has to pay VAT on products.
1: Sure.
17: Not everyone. What I'm saying is then the guys that have been dodging tax, okay, will have to pay that on a product that they purchase.
1: Of course.
17: So it's just a way of
1: Indeed, you can't dodge it in that respect because you are purchasing it, therefore you will pay it. I hear you, Roger. Thank you very much indeed for that. 0344 499 1000. So much stuff coming up in the next hour. Absolutely rammed to the gills, all coming up on the other side of the news at 3 o'clock, which is next.
3: 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News. Update. On the hour, headlines.
18: Good afternoon. Kemi Badenoch says Andy Burnham should tell the country where money for defence will be coming from. The Prime Minister in waiting suggested there's room for movement on tax in Labour's election manifesto. The Tory leader says he should really focus on welfare.
19: We are not able to fund our defence. The Prime Minister is going to NATO next week. He does not have a fully funded defence investment plan. Andy Burnham needs to tell us where that money is going to come from. It shouldn't come from more taxes. It should come from bringing down the welfare bill.
18: Three men have been found not guilty of murdering journalist Lira McKee in Londonderry. The 29-year-old was shot dead when a masked gunman fired towards police during riots in Derry in April 2019. Paul McIntyre, Peter Kavanagh and Jordan Devine have been cleared of the charges in a non-jury trial. A former senior police officer's hit out at the last-minute change to pub opening hours in England and Wales. Andy Trotter says short-notice licensing extensions to 5 a.m. on Monday, allowing fans to watch England's next World Cup match, are unhelpful. Landlord Jason Cleary reckons it's a bit of an overreaction.
20: When the goal's gone in, the singing, the drums are playing, and people are just jumping about and loving life. And at 1 a.m. in the morning, they're respectful of the neighbours as well, so the 1 a.m. in the morning is going to be the same, and people are going to hear them. People want people to cheer. People want them to enjoy it.
18: Government officials are in talks with Pakistan about taking back the ringleader of a Rochdale grooming gang. 73-year-old Shabir Ahmed was released from prison after serving 14 years. He can't be sent back to his home country because of a legal loophole. Plans to move up to 83 migrants into a housing development in a rural Shropshire village have been put on hold by the Home Office. Locals put the pressure on after they learned the 21 new bills had been rented by outsourcing company Serco for asylum seekers. And if you're looking for a fan, as we hit the head of the heat wave, the boss of Currys say supplies are tight after last month's record temperatures. That's the latest. I'm Alex Izat.
3: Talk. News. Update. Across the UK. 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The home of common sense. This is Talk. Plain common sense thinking. Ian Collins, Afternoon Empire. The Evening Exchange with Peter Cardwell on Talk.
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3: The Evening Exchange with Peter Cardwell. Weeknights from 7 on Talk. We'll be right back.
1: Indeed. Looking forward to that. Back tonight at 7. Lawson, we're talking about Andy Burnham, predominantly Andy Burnham, signalling taxes will rise. He says there's a bit of wiggle room. When a politician says got some wiggle room, run for the hills because they're coming for your wallet, mate. Capital gains, new land tax valuation, all this thing, both in the frame as he faces, just in one department, a 4.7 billion quid black hole in defence alone. There's loads of other areas. Clearly something's going to go up and it'll be squeaky what's it time all round. Also this afternoon, we are, of course, looking at the story of the Rochdale grooming gang leader, Shabir Ahmed, walking free yesterday after 14 years, sparking street patrols and mounting pressure on the government to change the laws immediately as victims demand greater protection. We were listening and hearing from one man earlier who is organising protection for some of the victims. How does it come down to an individual to do this? Can't we kick this man? Even Andy Burnham thinks we should be able to kick this man out. And pubs across England and Wales, we broke this story yesterday, it's now confirmed, have been given permission to stay open until 5am for Monday's World Cup clash with Mexico after Keir Starmer laid down emergency licensing laws for the 1am kickoff. Wouldn't you just say, bearing in mind a pub can open at about 10am, wouldn't you just go, well, yeah, can open all day? So you've got to shut at 5am, which is great if you work there and the shift doesn't work out, wouldn't you just keep it open? Some people will have turned their day upside down specifically for that. They want to stay out and party. 0344 499 1000. Democracy is over. Burnham will be Big Brother, says somebody here. No name given. This one from Mark in Staffordshire. Make the benefit claims have face-to-face each month. This will chart the false claimants that are living abroad or don't even exist. There's all of these little areas, aren't they? Which, again, I come back to what politicians go, oh, it doesn't really add up to very much, unless you add all the little discrepancies and anomalies, add them all together, mate, and you've got a lot of cash. I promise you, you've got a lot of cash there, a lot of cash. Just got to add it all together. Is it as simple as that? Because, again, civil servants will go, if it was that easy, we'd be doing it. You think we don't want an extra 20 billion quid to play with? Of course we do. I'm not buying into that. I think retaining the status quo in the civil service is paramount. It's the sacred rule, the underpinning ideology of the civil service, a pervasive groupthink, a collective ideology. Don't meddle with the system. Even if you could save money, don't meddle with the system. And that's how it seems to work. Now, Keir Starmer may be on his way out, but he saved the best for last. And perhaps this is going to be his legacy. Emergency legislation laid down yesterday afternoon means pubs across England and Wales can stay open until 5am for England versus Mexico on Monday morning. So you're talking Sunday night, Monday, but literally the beginning of your week. How doable is that from your perspective? Michael Kill, CEO of the Nighttime Industries Association, a regular with us on these kind of stories. Afternoon to you, Michael. Good to see you again. Broadly speaking, good news for hospitality?
0: Without a doubt. I mean, I think we've laboured the fact that we know that we're in a very difficult position. So any opportunity to extend trade is positive. As you can appreciate, I mean, I think we've been lobbying quite hard for the government to just allow extensions for the football, given the time that the kickoffs happen. And many of the operators out there have already prepared for it by having extensions to their licence, which they've already paid for. But those who haven't, who are going to take that opportunity, the challenge is can they get the stock, the staff, the security in place?
1: Yeah.
0: For Sunday and leading into the 1am sort of kickoff period.
1: Yeah, because that's not always easy, is it? I mean, I know that, you know, people who run pubs, a couple of mates of mine that manage bars in my local area pull their hair out every day just trying to do the basic rota. That's in normal times. So you start to throw in shifts like 1am. Maybe you've got to throw a sweetener in the direction of the staff.
0: Well, without a doubt. And some of those staff would have already planned to go and watch the football, given the fact that they may not be showing it or working that evening. So look, I think the important part is the pub is that community hub and gathering people. As we've seen thousands across the country celebrating the successes of England, I think that continuation is important. It just brings back a little bit of spirit, something to celebrate. Yeah. in a really challenging time, you know, with the cost of daily living, cost of operating, it brings that as a convergence. So I'm hoping that we're going to be able to win, and I'm putting my hat on 2-0 win against Mexico, if anyone's listening or interested.
1: Did you say 2-0 then, Michael?
0: 2-0 win to England.
1: Yeah, that's Mexico. That would be fantastic. And of course, you know, in terms of global rankings, I mean, England are ahead of Mexico. I think we're just sort of slightly perturbed, aren't we? Just the word Mexico and football puts the frighteners on us, and we think, well, if the Mexicans are playing, we're dead. Not necessarily. We are technically, I think, in terms of rankings, a better team.
0: Well, the other thing you got to remember, they're playing in the Aztec Stadium, which
1: there is that.
0: So we have to remember it's like going into the Lions Den in many respects. But yeah. I think we've got the talent. You know, we saw, you know, us as sort of reach deep and come out of the last game, which was very close and nail biting for many people. But that's the spirit of football, and that's what makes it so special when you're amongst the community, amongst your friends, watching and listening and, you know, going on that roller coaster, which is the important bit. And that's what pubs represent. So for us, we're really pleased we're able to do it. Early hours of Monday morning, hope to see a lot of people out supporting. But as you can know, there's still a big job to do, not only to get the doors open, but also for the England team to keep this momentum going.
1: Indeed. There has been some concern, though, from the police. Police leaders criticising the decision from Downing Street to let pubs stay open until 5. Of course, yes, it's great. It means staff, you know, a bit of a bonanza, a bit of overtime for staff. But, of course, the police then now have to be equally aware that there will be quite a lot of hostelries that are functioning at a time when they wouldn't be normally. So that becomes maybe a bit of a nightmare for the police. Even if nothing kicks off, they've still got to be available.
0: Well, yeah, I mean, we've had lots of conversations with the police at different levels. I think the one thing I would say to you is for most out there, it is quite late in the day to turn this around. So most who were going to show this have already put the right things in place, particularly with regard to the license, security, staffing, done their risk assessments, etc. So I think for us, we are going to see a moderate increase in terms of people who are going to take a chance, given the fact that they've relaxed the red tape, the licensing sort of position. So for us, It will happen. To what extent it's going to go over and above, I'm not sure. But the police are obviously very risk averse, so they're very concerned that it could.
1: Which is fair. Where are you going to be Sunday night, Monday morning, Michael?
0: Well, I'm going to be going to my local, a place called the Little Brown Jug, which is only in Chiddington. So we're going to go and see if I can sit out in the garden and watch that early hours of the morning as the sun comes up. So, that's my...
1: You're guaranteed you're not going to fall asleep before you go out, or are you already going to be out?
0: No, normally at that time in the morning, I'm just coming in, so it's not so bad for us. It's only like going out on club night, really.
1: That's fair. You can extend it mentally that way and say, look, we've gone out, we've just had a very, very late night, and just work it in to the system. Love it. Listen, Michael, thank you for that as ever. Michael Kills, CEO of the Nighttime Industries Association, with us here on Talk. This is Ray in Colchester on Taxation. Ray, what have you got for us? Hello.
2: Yes, good afternoon. What a beautiful afternoon it is, by the way.
1: Yeah.
2: Taxation. Here's the question. Mm. How much is enough? What's the figure?
1: Yeah.
2: What's the figure that guarantees we have the great services that we all want? What is the figure that ensures there is resource for the future? What's that figure? Because clearly, they seem to be heading towards... We want all of it. Mm. And they are.
1: Oh! And on that point, he disappeared. We'll try and get him back. Kath says, surely the local authorities are complicit in the barbershop, vape shop, nail bar, skullduggery. Oh, great use of the word skullduggery. There must be a planning consent or use of business premises issue. My view is that councils do not give a damn as long as they can get their business rates. Yes, yes and yes. That's the bit that I can't work out. When you're there at the local council and they say, oh, they want to open another barber shop, you go, well, there's like 27 within walking distance. We don't need another barber shop. Sorry, no. Denied. We got you back, Ray. You disappeared there for a second.
2: Indeed, it's those Friday afternoon gremlins, I'm afraid.
1: Indeed.
2: So basically, what is the figure? We are ramping up ever greater amounts of taxation. We now tax more than I believe we were even to pay for the war.
1: Yeah.
2: And yet, the load of tax seems to be going ever higher. The return on what we're getting is getting ever lower. So what's the figure? Where is it? And the reality is, I don't think there is a figure. I think they want it all, effectively, because they are absolutely... No country has ever taxed itself into prosperity, and we seem to be going back down that road of taxing ourselves to absolute oblivion.
1: We also are bureaucracy-heavy, right, in terms of... different administrations. You know, I heard yesterday, Ray, I think this is a fascinating fact, that when Thatcher was in Downing Street, Downing Street had a third of the staff that exists there today. There's three times more people work in Downing Street today than when Thatcher was there. And of course, you know, today they don't have to worry about the administrations of Scotland, of Northern Ireland, of Wales. So they have less to do and three times the amount of staff. That's one of the big problems with our system.
2: And there's other big, massive problems. I mean, one that's been affecting us all over the last, I think it's 5 to 6 years, has been the fact that the personal allowances have stagnated. They haven't been increased for a number of years. And that is now dragging more and more ordinary people into the 40% tax bracket.
1: Yep.
2: One that was designed, remember, for those who are at the top of the earnings scale is now dragging in people who are ordinary people, the normal jobs who'd never expected to be in that. On top of that, because of fiscal drag, all of our pensioners will be so pleased to hear that as of, I believe, this year or early next year, the actual pension will now be liable for taxation as well because their allowances have not gone up for so many years. So we are now taxing a greater amount of people than ever before, taxing those who should never have been taxed, and then we are asking for more and more. And where's the money going? We seem to have money for every other country. We seem to have money for every other thing other than the things that we need in this country. So my question, which I began at the beginning, what is the figure? What is it they want?
1: Yeah.
2: It's clearly heading towards 100%, I think.
1: Well, you know, I mentioned earlier about this council tax idea that, you know, people are talking about that you have to pay a percentage of the value of your home. So if your home's worth, you know, £1 million, they're going to try and get 5% of the value of that £1 million, which would be, what, £50,000?
2: Well, what that really is about, though, is that's about now confiscating your property.
1: Well, yes, because
2: if we are introduced now, basically it's based on the value of your property has nothing to do with you. It's about market conditions, you name it. You know, I painted a wall 1 week and suddenly my house went up by 30,000.
1: Well, exactly, I happen to inherit it or whatever. You know,
2: exactly.
1: It's a ludicrous situation.
2: It is. But it's part of the wider thing that they're now coming up with right across, I believe the Netherlands introduced it, where you're now being taxed on unrealized income. So if you have an investment, let's say a property, the house price for whatever reason goes up, the taxation on it will be based on that valuation. And for all of those who are, and I've seen people say, well, that's brilliant, it'll reduce my amount. The reality is you only have a certain income, and they're taxing that at every opportunity. So every time if they go to this, you will find people will have to sell their houses to be able to pay a tax bill.
1: And of course, some people have no income at all.
2: Exactly.
1: Yeah, they could be retired, have a small pension, but happen to live in a house that's worth X, Y, and Z. The other thing, just to make it even more brutal, Ray, I'm also hearing that one of the proposals is that if you're a landlord and rent out your house, you'll pay it twice.
2: Well, that doesn't surprise me. I mean, it's quite clear. They don't want the ordinary person to be landlords. What they're quite happy for, of course, is for the corporations to be the landlords. And believe me, those that are cheering the death of the landlord at the moment will not be cheering when the corporations are fully in control. Yeah. Believe me, you will have nothing but ever-rising prices there. Unfortunately, I mean, what it really comes down to is we're in such a state now that, I mean, we've changed a bit like the Titanic, you know, the band has changed, the music's changed, but with our new glorious leader leading us ever onwards as the boat continues to sink underneath us, I'm afraid.
1: There it is. Ray, great call. Love that chat. Thank you. Ray in Colchester, 0344 499 1000. Shall we do the Voice of Doom here? I think we've got time to do the Voice of Doom. So it was just before the news at 3 o'clock that we played you this voice.
16: I mean, I could go on.
1: It was a very simple question. Who is that? These are some of the guesses. Chris, you... Chris, can we hear it again?
16: I mean, I could go on.
1: It's a little bit Eubank. Chris Eubank, no. Jess Phillips, no. Edwina Curry, Derek Hatton, Kate Hoey. Josh Shapiro, who's the governor of Pennsylvania. How he came, I don't know. Neil Kinnock, no. Natalie Bennett, no. Thomas Byrne, no. However, three people got this correct. The first three, Ashton Hancock, Millie, Alex Inhart. The answer was Count Binface. Count Binface is somebody who pitches up at by-elections, and of course he famously stood more recently against Andy Burnham in Makerfield, didn't win. Did he lose his deposit? He must have lost his deposit. How many votes did Count Binface get in Makerfield? What's interesting about Count Binface and that voice, I had no idea. I don't know how anybody got that. I have no clue of what he sounded like. But loads of people got it right. He obviously gave the odd interview here and there. Which means we've got a brand new Voice of Doom on Monday. Right, more calls on the way. 0344 499 1000. This is Talk.
3: It's not AI, it's IC. Ian Collins on Talk.
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3: 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Travel trouble.
25: The traffic barely moving on the southbound side of the M1. 39 towards Huddersfield, 38 traffic held to sort a collision out there. It's still queuing west on the M62 at the moment. 26 at Chain Bar, heading through towards Ainley Top 24. A mixture of a lorry fire and there was a breakdown there, so a lane closure in place in patches. And still queuing clockwise for the M25. Now, there was a collision at Chertsey at 11. That's now cleared, but it's still very slow going. I'm Jules Buckley.
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3: This is Talk. Converting negative agitation into positive conversation across the nation. Hear it. See it. This is Talk.
1: It is Talk. This from Kate in Link says, all the barbershops, why have the local councils allowed this to happen? It is that simple. Could it be, as Catherine was saying a second ago in Cardiff, that it's just local authorities don't care? They go, wow, it's like there's another, I don't know, 50,000 quid's worth of business rates coming from each business. So we're fine with that. Bring it on. I mean, that's quite sad, isn't it? Bearing in mind the criteria you have to fulfil for changing something about your own house, if you've painted it a different colour, altered the windows, changed the style of the door. If you live in the wrong area, wrong neck of the woods, the local authority will come down there and they'll threaten you with about a 10 grand fine. But open a shop, it could look like some tatty old horrendous outfit. Proper mucky, you know, not painted. Peeling veneer on the house, on the exterior of the thing. Bad wonky signs, you know, signs that are written by a sign writer but not a sign writer, really badly. And you think, how did that? That doesn't look okay. It's a town centre, mate. Part of being a town centre or a parade of shops is surely there's got to be some sort of aesthetic thumbs up. It's got to look all right. You want your area to look nice, which is why you can walk down, as I said in the last section, you can walk down some sort of affluent areas and they look lovely, and walk down areas that aren't so affluent and they look horrendous. And actually, what's the difference? The only difference is often how well kept a shop is and a lick of paint. And there's your fundamental difference. That's often it. You know those, what are the kind of news agents, Finn? There's a make of news agents. You know, a kind of mini mart selling, so off-licence news agents, where they have no windows. You can't see through the windows because they're all posted up with the logo of the thing. You know the things I mean. You know what I'm talking about. There's no, you couldn't just peek in and go, who's in there? Because they've just used the windows to, it's one of those. And it looks horrendous. It's like, no, I mean, maybe there's a safety security thing about it because they've got loads of wines and spirits and cigarettes. It's obviously a little bit of that. But they just look, it's, you know, one of those big chains. If you're the local authority, you go, sorry, not good enough for us. You haven't passed the aesthetics test. It's got to look nice. It's got to look nice. And we don't want another barber shop, vape shop, or any other kind of dubious offering, like a car wash. Ian is in Northampton. Scruffy buildings, Ian. What have you got for us? Hi.
6: Well, I'm just going to, because I work in the, I've worked in the entertainment industry, which is the hospitality industry. So I'm just going to quick throw something cause on and then go back to that subject, yeah? Yeah? The police had it easy in COVID, yeah? Everybody else was shut down. Mm-hmm. So that guy is turning around and saying that just makes the police sound work shy.
1: Yeah.
6: Cause they had an easy job in COVID when the hospitality industry was closed down. But going back to the subject we were ringing in, I was ringing about, was that they should... make the people give them a break on their buildings, on their taxes or on their council tax if they do it, if they conform and make it look nice and that. Or they put a fine on or charge them more if they don't keep the building up to standard. They do. If you go into a Chinese restaurant and they have health inspectors in, they'll stick it there, and it's not very good. They'll stick a sign on giving it a one-star rating.
1: Yeah.
6: They need something like that. That if the people.
1: Why is there no judgment on how shabby a building looks? Why is that not even talked about?
6: It's not talked about. All they're bothered about is getting the rates in and that. And, you know, there's an idea why. But if they're bothered about getting the rates in, charge them more for not having a decent building, you know. I understand, when they take these buildings, in the first year or so, they will say to them, you know, the owner of the building will give you a break, you know, a little bit of leniency. Well, you know, that's what the councils and that can do. They say, well, you know, first year, we don't mind, you know, you're making a bit of money, but if you don't bring it up to standard,
1: sure,
6: then we're gonna charge you more. And as for like what you were saying about like barbers and stuff like that, if Tesco's trying to open a massive Tesco's, they have a massive consultancy, they can't do this, they can't do that.
1: Yep.
6: But small barber shops, they can open up straight away, which isn't right.
1: They open with alarming regularity. I mean, there are, you know, if I think of, I don't know, the Tower of London, for example, which I can actually see outside this window right now, there's a McDonald's at the Tower of London, believe it or not. Yeah. I assume it's still there. Now, they were forced by the council to obviously make it, I think it's slightly underground. It's not in the tower, it's just outside. May no longer be there, but I think it is. They were forced to design it in a way that felt appropriate with the area, because nobody wants big gold. You won't see any golden arches poking out there, you know. Now, that's what councils should be doing.
6: Yeah, they do that in Oxford as well.
1: Yes.
6: Smith, for example.
1: Yeah,
6: all
1: yeah.
6: has to be kept in keeping with the, right. with the town.
1: So how are you able, in that case, to open up a scruffy old vape shop or some dirty old barber's with flaking paint and just Sid's scissors written on the side?
6: It's just because all they're bothered about is getting money in, and that's it. They're not bothered about what it's doing for the community. It's like if there's enough of something,
1: yeah.
6: Say for instance, I'm just going to say this out. It might sound really weird or something, but for instance, you say they wanted to open a creche or something like that. It would come under so many. You'd have to reach so many guidelines to do that.
1: Of
6: you
1: course.
6: Can't just go up and do that. Well, if people are going to be, if it's a public area, which it is, if you're going to a shop, then surely it should be kept up to a public sort of level of standard.
1: I mean, I don't even know why that's, it's not even, it's not being picky, is it, to ask for your neck of the woods to look tidy? And I every time I drive through areas, wherever it happens to be, that are pretty rubbish, and you just think, really? Paint your bloody shop, mate. How has this been given a free pass?
6: Yeah, you know, for instance, I live in Northampton, there's a road called Kettering Road, and then it's just full of mishmash of shops, and it looks terrible. If I drive through Luton, they've got an area of just multicultural shops, say, to speak, and that's not in keeping.
1: There's no sense of it looks nice and staying inviting.
6: There's no pride. And then your council's going, and then the council has to cheat to sort of say, oh, we're going for a city status, we're going for pride of this and pride of that. Well, you're going for pride of this, you're going for pride of that. Well, you haven't come up to standard on the little things. If you can't get the little things, like we say about everything, I mean, I agree with you on most things. Like, if you can't get the little things about looking after your own, say, to speak, then don't do it. You know, that's
1: it's really enlightening to have this conversation with somebody like yourself, Ian, and all the people that have got in touch on this, because I think this, you know, there are some subjects where there's no other argument, right? There's no one that would say, I think it's a good idea that we don't make a place look nice. I mean, you'd have to be a bit weird. So given that it's, like, we could all agree that we're onto something here, give it a lick of paint, make it look tidy, have a bit of uniformity, make sure outside it's nicely swept and kept. Nobody would disagree with that. And yet here we are in a situation where you've got councils up and down the country that couldn't give a toss.
6: We have these, we have about these jobs, Ian, that they create these jobs for this, that and that.
1: Yeah.
6: Well, they can easily create a job for somebody to go around and inspect and say that's, you know, if you're a public trader and you're a public thing, you have to come up to a certain conformity. They do it for, like I said already, they do it for food places. They should do it for anywhere that's for public, anywhere that public and the public go.
1: Spot on. Listen, love it. Great to have you on with us, Ian. Have a great weekend. Thank you, Ian, in Northampton. This is no-brainer territory, isn't it? We need to get the person from the... Who's in charge of visuals and aesthetics at the local council? Could be a guy called Phil Dave, of course, who's one of our editors here. I think he'd be good. You need to get Phil. He wouldn't allow this kind of stuff to get a free pass. Each council must have someone whose brief covers this. It's got to be at least one person in the council. I don't know what the job title would be. It wouldn't just be this, but it's got to be something, right? I mean, if you wrote on the side of your shop an offensive word, if you named your company an offensive word, they'd come around and say, you can't do that. Even if it wasn't, like, really offensive, not sort of grade A, Premier League, you know, four-lettered word offensive, if it was just a little bit cheeky, you'd still be told, you can't have that, you can't put that up on a sign, mate. But the sign could be made to look as if it was written by a five-year-old out of crayon and just shoved up there, a bit wonky. And it's bizarre, because if you design certain websites, for example, if you want to put a, for example, a podcast onto Apple Music, there will be criteria for the artwork. They'll say it's got to be this size, pixelation X, and blah, blah, blah. There's a set of rules behind it, and that's so it looks there's a uniformity behind it. It looks nice and decent, pretty and attractive. This is like school kid stuff, isn't it, that we're talking here? 0344 499 1000. We're going to be back in a couple of moments' time. We're talking property as well. There's never, ever a shortage of news in the property world. Lots to come. Tracy Hanbury, Kate Faulkner, they've been with us before. They're back on again today, joining us after this.
3: 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This is Talk.
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8: It is Talk 25-4. Tony in Newcastle says, the thing is, Ian, the councils are rubbing their hands together, making money on empty shops. They even grants for them to open as well, even give grants for them to open. It's got to be that, hasn't it? They just go, OK, well, it doesn't matter. We'll have a load of empty shops. Or we'll have, you know, 20... I mean, one here from Matt in Grimsby, who says there's 10 barber shops in Freeman Street in Grimsby. It's not even half a mile long. You don't need it, right? So the council at Grimsby should just go, sorry, we only need one. Thanks. I know it's a, you know, democracy and stuff. It's almost like there's something weird going on. Let's talk about property. It's an area we talk about an awful lot. It's front and centre to so much around the engine room sometimes of the economy and what you see happening in the property world. You can often see as a bit of a litmus test for what is happening elsewhere. Joining us, Tracy Hanbury, co-founder of the Landlord Investment Show, and Kate Faulkner, OBE, leading property expert. Afternoon to you both. I mean, let's just start on that issue if we could. I mean, Kate, look, here we are. In terms of the economy and the property market, property does take a hit. What's the state of play? Is it healthy? Is it buoyant? I'm talking interest rates, rentals, sales. What's the overarching look of UK PLC when it comes to bricks and mortar?
9: OK, well, let's give this a run through as fast as we can, but hopefully one that makes sense. So the good news is, do you know what? If you're a buyer, it's a great year this year. There's something like 14% more properties available than we've seen in the last decade.
8: Wow.
9: And we've got a bit of a waiting game because back in 22, which you'll remember well, interest rates started to go up an awful lot. House prices, certainly down south, part of the South Midlands, they kind of peaked in 22, and some of them haven't recovered yet. And some sellers haven't realised that. So people are putting their property on the market at more money than they should. So we're starting to see those reductions come through. But we all thought a few months ago when the US-Iran war started that actually rates, there was a whole thing, rates are going to go up, they're going to go up. Well, they haven't. And inflation's come down. That's linked to utility prices because they've come down until, where are we now? Don't even know what day of the week it is.
8: I don't know, it's Christmas, I think.
9: First of July, they've gone back up again.
8: Yeah.
9: And by about August, we are going to see a jump back to sort of February levels, about 3.5% on inflation. That might tweak interest rates up to 4%, but I think if they can be held, they will. So the reality is, if you're a seller, as long as you're really sensible at the price that you put the property on, don't try and overreach because it's always a bit of a mistake, to be honest. And if you're a buyer, get out there. We've got prime market in London back at the same levels as they were in 2016.
8: Wow.
9: Many flats, same as they were 10 years ago.
8: You've mentioned that before, Kate. How is that? How is that? Because a lot of people thinking, well, if it was 2016, I could have bought a flat. Actually, the price is the same and you might even have more a higher wage.
9: Yeah, and even further back, I mean, in Aberdeen, prices are back to 2006.
8: Yeah.
9: That's very specific about the economy and what's happened with oil there. And the reason for flats, a lot of people are saying, oh, it's because there's been lots of problems with flats. I don't think that is necessarily the case. What it is back in 2014, I think when it came in, there was a restriction on how much you could borrow. That really impacted first-time buyers more than it impacted people that were trading up or trading down for the simple reason you went onto repayment mortgages and you were assessed at a higher interest rate or an average interest

0: rate, 5%,
1: yeah,
0: rather than the 2% it might have been at the time, which is why actually the market didn't collapse in 22, because lots of people that had just come in and first-time buyers, they didn't see the falls that we would have seen otherwise.
1: Sure.
0: So actually, it's not a bad market at all. But if you're trying to sell and reach a maximum price, that's where you're going to struggle.
1: But there is always that issue, isn't there? That, you know, the confidence word, even if nothing specifically has happened, once it gets out there, word gets out that, you know, the market's a bit this or a bit that, then people are a little bit hesitant. It's a big purchase, of course, if you are literally buying.
0: But no need to be hesitant at the moment.
1: Indeed. Well, that's good to hear. That's really positive stuff. Let's look at landlords who've really been through the mill. How are you doing, Tracy? Firstly, nice tan, love.
2: Cheers, Ian. I'm very well. Yourself?
1: All good at this end. Listen, you're gearing up. I should just say this from the off. The 100th Landlord Investment Show next Wednesday. I mean, this is extraordinary. You've done 100 of them.
2: Absolutely. I feel 100 sometimes. But it's unbelievable, really. You know, when we started this, 13 years ago, little did I think we'd get to 100 shows. So, really looking forward to it. It's a huge lineup.
1: Indeed. And there's loads of great debates and panels. And, you know, people can go online, look it up. Landlord Investment Show, Old Billingsgate next week. It's just the most incredible experience. I've been there. I will be there again next week as well. Looking forward to all of that, because this subject, Tracy, this is something once upon a time made the sort of, you know, small print somewhere. Now this stuff makes front pages. Landlords, the implementation of the Renters' Rights Act, the biggest change to private rented sector, you know, in many, many decades, if not forever. Give us an overview of what is happening in that market, whether you're a tenant or a landlord. What's the scene looking like right now as we move into 2 months since that implementation?
2: Yeah, so 2 months down the line, I think really, you know, there was such a huge focus for many months, and we worked, you know, tirelessly with all of our shows to make sure we put in the right training, you know, at our events online to get landlords really ready. We've got over 110,000 UK landlords that subscribe to us. So what I did see, you know, there was such a massive focus for many months within the media, which was really kind of talking about this mass landlord exodus. Mm. But you know, there was fears of landlords selling up, leaving the market, you know, which would cause unintended harmful, you know, consequences, including lack of supply into a really stretched private rented market. Pepper Money actually released some research stating there would be 220,000 fewer homes to rent by the end of 2026. But in reality, there's much more to consider, Ian. And I think really the landlords that knew this was coming, it's you know, it's been coming for quite some time. The ones that had made the decision to sell were in that process if they had not already sold. And then the ones that obviously had made that decision had put them up for sale. But what was actually quite interesting, I spoke to a major letting agency yesterday, and they've told me there's a huge influx of new investors coming into the marketplace. So reflecting on what Kate obviously just said about the marketplace, you know, people are actually actively buying and still looking at property as an investment. Hamptons also showed some research that, you know, homes purchased by landlords across Great Britain, in fact, rose by 13.3% in the first quarter. So that's landlords selling to other landlords. We also did quite extensive sort of surveys at the beginning of the year. A lot of our landlords were not leaving. They were staying, but what they were doing, they were looking to diversify. They were looking at, you know, what are my options? Do I get rid of some that maybe don't stack up? Do I look at development? Do I look at going to commercial? You know, a lot of ours wanted to, you know, are staying in the market, which is a good sign. You know, and I think what our show does is piece together all the right information. So, you know, there was huge sort of fear going on. But once people got the right information and they knew how to break that down, people were quite comfortable. And certainly from our subscribed database of landlords, portfolio landlords, they were staying but diversifying.
1: Yeah, and they did, I mean, all the years of doing those debates, Tracy, before, and Kate, you were part of it too, before this happened, there was a lot of fog, there was a lot of sometimes misinformation, or perhaps, you know, no information, and that was the issue, wasn't it? You know, there's rumours and suggestions, oh, this is going to happen and that's going to happen. Mostly, I guess, landlords just wanted to know, didn't they? Wanted to know what the terrain is. If I don't like it, I'll reconsider my options. And as you rightly said, some did. But like any business, people might leave, new people come in. So overarchingly, landlords haven't gone away.
2: No, definitely not. And I think, you know, it's people are in this for the long run. People know that it's not an overnight success, get rich quick thing. This is, you know, this is sort of in the years of making, you know, and they just need the right information to make the right informed decisions. And also what I think is quite an important thing to mention is obviously the buy-to-let mortgage, Kate. Well, I think this came out, you know, sort of 96, 97. So, you know, there was a lot of people that were going to naturally leave, you know, because they've done what they wanted to do.
1: Yeah, yeah, yeah. That was the point. Options. Yeah.
2: So I think that collided with that as well a little bit. And I think you're right. I think once sort of landlords, investors, you know, they know they're looking at other things. They're going, okay, what can I do with this building? Do I go to a HMO? You know, do I go into commercial? What are my options? And there is so many options out there. And I think definitely, you know, that the feedback that I'm getting, and certainly we have a lot of sort of people just starting on their journey, that started their journey with us or them years ago, you know, are now portfolio landlords. They're, you know, they're staying in the market, and that's, you know, it's, which is great. And there's lots of new people coming into the market. So it's not all as doom and gloom as it's painted.
1: Indeed. Final point to Kate as well. We've been talking about Andy Burnham this afternoon, Kate. I know over the years you've done a lot of work with governments and certainly on property and housing and initiatives and all the rest of it. Lots of rumours, and of course, you know, the bloke he's not even the Prime Minister, for goodness sake, but a lot of rumours out there, what might he do? And one area that's come up is this idea of a sort of proportional property tax. It's not new, of course. People have talked about this. Is there a fairer way of doing things? Is there a more accurate way of doing things? Get rid of council tax, get rid of stamp duty, have one thing, or keep stamp duty, get rid of all these different ideas. Certainly, the proportional property tax issue has raised some lug holes in the sense that, hang on a second, I live in a very wealthy house, a very high-value house, but I haven't got any money because it's not my fault that I happen to live in Islington and inherited my nan's house, and therefore someone's going to ask me for £10,000 a year. What's the state of play of this? I mean, I'm not suggesting you've got any special information about Andy Burnham's plans, but you're aware that these plans have been out there under various governments over the years.
0: Yeah, so there is a lot. I mean, you've done a grand job of listing them all. You're obviously listening at the shows, Ian, which is fantastic. So we don't know is the truth. But certainly for landlords, I would say the biggest mistake you can make at the moment is worrying about this kind of thing, but not engaging with a tax specialist or not engaging with a financial advisor that can understand how to hang on to your wealth and how to do things tax efficiently. And that is actually, I used to do this about 10 years ago, I used to do a load of presentations on this right around the country. And something like 95% of landlords weren't taking the advice that they should do.
1: Wow.
0: One reason why rich people stay rich is they take good advice. And there's some bizarre things about how you can that you can do tax-wise to make it more efficient. So that is the first thing I would say. But also, the fact that you've just listed all of those things, I think we're back to where we were with the Renters' Rights Act. Tons of rumours coming out, but we don't know yet. What I do know is that if you're going to switch to a proportional tax system or anything, that is going to take a while. They'll have to do a consultation, etc. Yeah. And there are rumours about rent controls, there's all sorts of things. Just don't let any of it panic you. It's not happened yet.
1: Yep.
0: We've got 22% tax coming in on rental income next year. We've also got the mansion tax coming in, which is kind of as you've described. So I think there needs to be, and what I would ask Mr. Burnham, he is quite collaborative, please just sit down, because we do understand we need to raise more taxes. We spent an awful lot of money during COVID and we've got to pay it back. And there's ways of doing it. One of my favourite things was charge stamp duty on the seller on the profit they have made. So they never have to find the cash. And there's some, we can all work together to find a way to deliver this without making sure that we can still put roofs over people's heads, because that's what's got to be the priority here, not who can we tax, how can we do this, how can we do it, how do we put roofs over people's heads.
1: Yeah, absolutely right. Finally, Tracy, tell us very briefly, next Wednesday, Old Billingsgate, tell us a little bit more.
2: Yeah, so as you know, Ian, you'll be there in the morning to host the big panel debate, which gets the day going. It's our 100th show, 8th of July, Old Billingsgate. It's completely free to attend. Within that show, there are tax experts, there are finance experts, there is Renters' Rights Act training, there is legal experts, there is literally nothing at the show that if you're an investor, a landlord, developer, that won't be able to help you. We have 100 experts on the day. We're doing 100 live interviews, panel debates. There is nothing that won't be covered in the buy-to-let sector. So please make your way down to Old Billingsgate, 8th of July. And yeah, we look forward to seeing you there.
1: And look forward to it too. Listen, Tracy, Kate, thank you guys very much indeed. Top stuff, property news. It's always going to dominate. And I'll tell you what, that issue of proportional taxation ain't going away anytime soon, is it? Tracy Hamry, co-founder of the Landlord Investment Show. Kate Faulkner, OBE, leading property expert as well. 10 to 4, over to you for a few final words before we hand over to Kev. Keep it here. This is Talk.
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10: The M25 anti-clock is queuing from 29 to 28 at Brentwood. There's a broken down lorry there, so a lane closure in place. A queue for the M42 northbound, Tamworth at 10, slow up to Burton at 11. That is partially blocked. And a queue towards the M42, it's on the M5 northbound, traffic held junction 5 up towards 4A, and traffic held southbound on the M6 13 to 12 towards Gailey. That's queuing as well.
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3: 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A double dose of reality across the UK, the home of common sense. This is Talk.
1: It is Talk. It's fine. Coming up on 5 to 4, Lee in Cheshire. How are you doing, Lee?
12: Morning. Very good. How are you?
1: Yeah, good, thank you. What are your thoughts?
12: Well, I'm a great fan of your show and all the stuff that you put on and your colleagues. I listen to the day as I work. Now, I am a landlord, which is what I explained to your telephone people.
1: Yep.
12: And I'm sort of horrified with what's coming down the line. But the big thing is the government, they don't seem to really understand who's going to pay for it. And who's going to pay for it is the tenants.
1: Well, that's always the... I mean, if they did have, a new sort of property proportional tax thing, and they said, because as you will be aware, Lee, what there's a rumour, and it is a rumour, but that if you're a landlord, you'll pay... A bit like that whole thing of, paying twice the council tax, you've got a second property, which is just mean, frankly. If they were to do that, I mean, you'd firstly price quite a lot of people out the market altogether, wouldn't you? Because you wouldn't be able to make a bean if that was the case.
12: You would, and I mean, this doesn't just go with the current government. It goes back to the last government, which is, I think, 2017, George Osborne removed the tax relief from mortgages outgoing.
1: Yes.
12: So now it's the only business where... If you take £1,000 of rent and pay £500 on mortgage, you pay tax on £1,000.
1: How does that work? Why? I mean, you can claim, obviously, if you need to replace your windows, but the mortgage, how is that even possible?
12: Well, that's
1: I mean, does that not go against... That's almost mafia-like, isn't it? Tony Soprano couldn't come up with that.
12: Well, no, exactly. And to give you a sort of a distillation of where this really has gone, there's a lot of information there that I keep seeing this, that, rent isn't going to go up and people won't sell the houses. But I've got individual friends. Now, this is not a get-rich-quick scheme. It's hard work.
1: Yeah.
12: And it's in lieu of a pension. I don't have much of a pension because I don't trust them.
1: Yeah.
12: It's exceptional hard work at times, and I have individual friends who've had 13 properties and they're now all sold.
1: Wow.
12: And I'm in the process of starting to sell off. Now, what I'm really fearful of is the current rules mean the slightest transgression with any paperwork thing, i.e. if you let a gas certificate run out for one day because your plumber forgot to turn up or the tenant didn't let them in, there's potentially massive fines.
1: I think they start at about $7,000, don't they, or something daft like that.
12: That's right. So the simple question I would ask back to the government, if I had a voice, which I don't think I do, is why would I leave my money here in properties?
1: Yeah. It's a fair point, isn't it? And again, having looked at so many of these stories, Lee, you're right. I mean, nothing wrong with, nobody wants to see a rogue landlord, but very few landlords are rogue landlords. Why would they be? It's their business, right? So, and yet it's the rogue landlord thing that seems to be dominating the headlines, and all of these daft rules, and they're great if you're going to capture wrong-uns, but most people aren't wrong-uns, and I can't think of many areas of life where you would make so many rules, laws, bits of bureaucracy, and fines to try and catch such a tiny percentage of people.
12: Yeah, yeah. I mean, if they're going to do all that, what about evening the playing field and making some sort of database for rogue tenants? Because...
1: Well, indeed. I've heard people seriously suggest that as well, that there should be a database for rogue tenants, because some of these people get, as you know, get kicked out of one place and turn up somewhere else with, fake moody references. It turns out they're wrong ones. Listen, Lee, I've got to run, but you make some brilliant points and it feeds into exactly what we were just talking about with Kate and Tracy as well, in terms of the sort of state of play and the market. Now, just a reminder, World Cup 2026 is here. 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
1: Yeah. Looking forward to that. This one from Betty. Ian, the entire global supply chain has shifted to online and out of town. Even if you open a store in town, they have no or limited stock. That's why people stop bothering to go. Or £9 an hour to park. They wanted the town centres to die so they could buy property cheap. I got a parking ticket last night. I took my little boy, my youngest, to Wagamama's for a pint to eat. well-known car park, the only one you can really park in. Thought I must pay. You know what it's like when you were a kid? I just forgot. And then about halfway through the meal, I thought, oh, I haven't paid the thing. Did it on the app, paid it, got back to the car too late. It's 25 quid. It's not 100 quid. It still means that my evening with my little boy cost me £25 more for the audacity of parking in the evening while supporting the nighttime industries of my town. It's bizarre. I don't know how many of those the council made last night. Not very many, I would have thought, over the course of an evening. Stand by. Kevin O'Sullivan's here after the news. We've not got long, Kev. What's going on?
14: We're going to... The Rochdale guy, right? It gets worse. 4 years ago, the parole board ruled that he was unsafe to let out on the streets. So what has changed in just 4 years? Mm-hmm. And why the hell were they trying to let him out 4 years ago? The authorities can't wait to let this guy out. They never could. What the hell is going on?
1: It's
14: all that and so much more.
1: So much more into the weekend. A sunny weekend for most parts of the UK. Stand by. It's all coming up on the other side of the news at 4 o'clock here on Talk.
3: 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Headlines.
15: Good afternoon. Three men have been found not guilty of murdering journalist Lira McKee in Londonderry. The 29-year-old was shot dead when a masked gunman fired towards police during riots in Derry in April 2019. The hospitality industry is ready for pubs to stay open until 5 a.m. on Monday, despite a former Met police chief saying the last-minute extension was unhelpful for forces. Michael Kill, CEO of Nighttime Industries Association, says many pubs have jumped at the chance to allow fans to watch the next England World Cup match.
16: We know that we're in a very difficult position, so any opportunity to extend trade is positive. The challenge is can they get the stock, the staff, the security in place for Sunday and leading into the 1 a.m. sort of kick-off period.
15: Prime Minister in waiting, Andy Burnham, will host an Ask Me Anything session on Reddit. The Makefield MP already has 4,000 comments awaiting him for when he gets online at 5 o'clock. The government officials are in talks with Pakistan about returning the leader of a Rochdale grooming gang. 73-year-old Shabir Ahmed, who was released from prison yesterday, is at the centre of a deportation row. Billy Howarth from Parents Against Grooming UK represents two of the survivors.
17: He wasn't just the grooming gang leader of a Rochdale grooming gang. He is the grooming gang don. He had and orchestrated the abuse of children all across the United Kingdom. This is the reason why this man was given 40 years, even though 20 of it ran concurrent.
15: The Home Office has U-turned on plans to move up to 83 asylum seekers into a housing development in rural Shropshire. They already moved into Stoke Heath and have been relocated following a backlash from residents. An award-winning head teacher has been banned from the profession after changing school term dates so she could go on a cruise. Joyce Ballard, who's 59, also found her bought a car and a karaoke machine with school funds from Ryde Academy on the Isle of Wight. That's the latest. I'm Alex Isatt.
3: Talk. News. Update. Across the UK. On DAB+. On your smart speaker. On your smart TV. And on your side. 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Freewheeling Afternoon Radio. Drive with Kevin O'Sullivan.
14: Ah, there you are. Good afternoon and welcome to Drive Time right here on Talk. I'm your host, Kevin O'Sullivan, and I'll be with you for three electric hours of news, views and topical debate. Get involved, get stuck in, get on the phone and call me on 03444991000 or you can WhatsApp voice note me on the same number and I promise to play your message out. It is Friday, July the 3rd. Here's what's coming up. More shocking news about that rape gang monster, Shabir Ahmed. Now a free man after being released from jail yesterday after serving just 14 years for raping 30 children. Terrified mothers are keeping their kids off the streets. in the Rochdale area, and a vigilante group has been set up after the shocked people of that town and that region learned, to their horror, that this rape gangster cannot be deported to his native Pakistan due to an ancient law that the government shows no sign of abolishing. But why were the authorities so mad keen to let this guy loose? Turns out this is the real shock new development today. And you heard it here first. Turns out that just 4 years ago, the parole board decided that Ahmad, a paedophile don of the rape gangs who was nicknamed disgustingly Daddy, was too dangerous to release. That he would be a threat to children and therefore it was imperative he remained behind bars. Suddenly, oh, it's apparently fine and dandy to allow this fiend to roam free and to hell with the terror of his victims, who now know he is back among them. What's changed in 4 years? And why were they trying to let him out 4 years ago? What was his mania about releasing this guy? I keep hearing say, oh, it's terrible, he got 40 years to run concurrent. He didn't get 40 years, did he? He got 22 years. But they could say, it's 40 years. Well, if it's concurrent, that's not 40 years. And, you know, we also know with all sentences, you know, they pretty much half them immediately. We're conned by all this. We're tough on law and order. Strict sentences are imposed. You're getting 20 years. As soon as they walk out of the dock, it's 10 years. You know, remission and all that. So what was the mania, the enthusiasm on the part of the parole board to let this guy out? Why did they even listen to him 4 years ago? And what has changed so much in 4 years that suddenly he's not a threat to children and women and the community? What's changed? Nothing, I would suggest. 03444991000. In other news, Sikh killer Vikram Digwa is demanding to be allowed to appeal against his conviction for stabbing poor Henry Novak to death and then pretending he was subjected to racist abuse. But if he fails, he'll settle for a reduction in his sentence. Where does this pathetic guy get off? Who does he think he is? 03444991000. Also on today's action-packed show, the NHS is set to spend your taxpayers' money on shopping vouchers to bribe people to walk for half an hour every day, which apparently adds up to 26 miles a month. A marathon a month, that's the catchy slogan. Hasn't the health service got anything better to do? Isn't this just nanny statism on steroids? I'm all for advising Brits to try to save fit, but if they don't want to, that's up to them, isn't it? But doesn't this project infantilise us? Mother government, mother health service, treating us like children. We're not kids, are we? Why are we being treated like kids? Naturally, the BBC is all over this. It thinks it's fantastic. That's the way Britain works. Labour governments come up with crap schemes. The BBC say they're great. 03444991000. Plus, Andy Burnham finally graciously grants to a media interview, but only to Labour fanboy Andrew Marr, who didn't exactly put him on the rack. We'll also be talking to a pub owner later, because all this pubs opening on World Cup night on Sunday and Monday apparently isn't necessarily great news for our boozers. And also you'll be interested to hear, I think, that apparently this sizzling hot summer so far has not been good for the pub trade. Talk to my friend Adam Brooks, who runs a pub in Essex, later on. Get the skinny on that. All that and so much more, so don't go anywhere. Stick with me right here, right now, on Talk, the home of free speech and common sense. Let's spend Friday afternoon together. Let's go straight over to my first guest. He is author and columnist, Jake Wallace Simons. Good to have you on the show, Jake.
18: Hi, good afternoon.
14: Well, let's talk just briefly about this, because you've written about, I think, this growing scandal surrounding this monster, Shabir Ahmed, he was actually sentenced to 22 years, but got another 20-year sentence that was to run concurrently. So
18: You know, I don't want to hear this. Oh, he got 40 years. He didn't, did he? And when prisoners get 20 years, we know they'll probably do about 10. So we are conned constantly about the severity of sentences imposed on criminals. But this guy, I mean, we'll talk about the Pakistan element in just a moment. You've made a very good point about that. And, of course, the government is under severe pressure now to do something about this strange law, ancient law, that prevents us deporting this guy back to his home country because he got his British citizenship before 1973 when Pakistan was still a British colony. And there's this weird law that means even though we stripped him of his British citizenship, we can't get rid of him. But we'll deal with that in a minute. But what do you make of this? This is just emerging now. That 4 years ago, after 10 years, the parole board, the authorities were already trying to release this guy who's guilty of, well, he was a rape, not just a rape gang member, he was a rape gang leader. He was the don of rape gangs. He taught other gang rapists how to catch kids, how to drug them, how to get them drunk, how to torture them, how to sexually abuse them, and was convicted of raping 30 children. This is no normal criminal. This is a fiend. This is a monster. Why on earth were the parole board even thinking about releasing him 10 years ago? And why have they now released him? What's changed in 4 years?
19: It does seem as if there was an enthusiasm to release this most depraved and evil man back onto our streets. I suppose there's a system, isn't there, of appeals which are put forward and either approved or denied. And we know now that it was denied 4 years ago. He was deemed too dangerous to come back onto our streets. 4 years on, suddenly he is released. Now, he served 14 years in prison. Now, my maths isn't particularly brilliant, but given the fact that he was convicted of raping 30 children, that's less than 6 months in prison per child, isn't it? Now, I don't think that sounds like justice to me. It won't sound like justice to most of our listeners, and it doesn't sound like justice, I think, to the country at large. This man should be dying behind bars. He should have got a life sentence. He should have served that life sentence to its conclusion. There's no doubt about that. I don't think there's anybody in Britain who would plead for mercy for this chap, to let him out early onto our streets. And to add insult to injury, having released him onto our streets, we can't even get rid of him. We can't deport him back to his native Pakistan, even though we've taken the measure of stripping him of his citizenship. It's a parable of modern Britain. Soft on crime, soft on child rape, and unable even, we've tied ourselves in knots with our own legislation so that we can't even deport him out of the country to make our people safe.
18: Now, we are hearing that, of course, Pakistan is basically saying, well, he's not ours, he's not our responsibility. I would suggest that internationally, you know, to quote Keir Starmer's sacred international law, if he was born there, he's theirs. Yeah. But that notwithstanding, they're saying, well, we won't take him back. But we have to go through the first step first, and that is to change this antiquated law that protects Commonwealth citizens before 1973 from being able to be deported now. God knows why, but that is the case. Now, the government, the whole nation is saying, come on, do this now. I mean, you changed the licensing laws in 4 hours flat yesterday in order for the pubs to open on World Cup night on Sunday. We all know that if you wanted to, Starmer, Shabana Mahmood, the people of Parliament, the MPs, you could change this law in about probably 4 hours, but certainly within 2 days. Why do you think, Jake, the government is making no effort to do this at all? Because your point about Pakistan is well taken, but to get to that point, we have to be able to deport him. We have to be able to go through the motions of saying he is now eligible for deportation, and we have to change that law. The government, Shabana Mahmood, Keir Starmer, are making no efforts to do this. What's going on?
19: Well, this is an opportunity for the government to show some strength and some common sense and some concern for the ordinary people of this country who are going to be put at risk by this man prowling the streets. This is a chance for them to show that they want to do the right thing and place our interests first for once. But yet again, they're failing to do so. They're by incompetence, by sort of feeling browbeaten, by having to kowtow to the finer details of the laws in which they've entangled themselves. They've showed themselves just almost like they're upholding the rights of a child rapist, one of the most depraved child rapists in modern times, above the rights of his victims' families, and ordinary people who are going to be put at risk by him. But as for Pakistan, refusing to take this man back, he's been stripped of British citizenship, he's still Pakistani, why do they not take him back? They owe us, Pakistan. We gave them £100 million in taxpayers' money last year alone in aid. They are obviously a nuclear-powered country or nuclear-armed country. They have one of the largest militaries in the world. And we are giving them lashes and lashes of visas every single year. They are the third largest nationality of foreign students in our universities, behind China and India. They've got the largest number of family visas coming into our country, huge numbers of work visas, all manner of visas we've lavished upon them with great largesse. And why have we done it? This is a country which is riven with honor killings, with violence against women, with child sexual abuse, with forced marriage, with child marriage, with all manner of human trafficking and violence against women and girls. Why are we opening our doors to people from that country? And are we, is it any surprise that they're at the heart of the worst child sex scandal our country has ever suffered? They owe us to take these people back, and yet they're laughing in our faces.
14: Absolutely, Jake. Well said. Everybody, let me know what you think about this, what Jake has just been saying, what I've been saying. We've got to get this man out of the country, and if Pakistan won't take him, I say they have to. I say they have to. Because he was born there. He's theirs. But if they won't take him, as Jake says, let's make them pay for that. Let's tell them what we will do to their country if they don't take this monster back. Jake, let's move on, if you don't mind. Is he still there?
19: I am still here.
14: Sorry, I was just looking at myself. I'm sick of looking at myself there. So, let's talk about Burnham. You know, what's the most frightening thing you've heard in the last couple of days? This guy, who has been scrupulously avoiding any media scrutiny since he became our Prime Minister designate, King Andy, who will ascend to the throne unchallenged by any democracy. He finally allowed himself to be interviewed yesterday by Labour fanboy Andrew Marr, who didn't exactly put him on the rack. This was on... this is going to stick in my throat. This was on LBC.
19: Wash your mouth out.
14: Exactly. And I think the most frightening phrase I've heard in many a long year is Andy Burnham saying, in terms of the manifesto, there might be a little wriggle room when it comes to tax. In other words, he's going to hike taxes like there's no tomorrow. Let's have a little listen to Andy Burnham talking to Labour fanboy Andrew Marr yesterday.
20: There is some room within that manifesto for movement on tax. So if you take business rates, for instance, I believe there is a case for higher business rates on warehouses and the major developments we see on the outskirts of our cities, so that we can cut business rates for pubs, and I've proposed a 20% cut, and lift some high street businesses out of business rates altogether. Overall, people can be certain of me, of one thing of me. I read some of the commentary. I am not indisciplined when it comes to the public finances. I've run Greater Manchester, the fastest growing city region in the country, for a decade, and you can't make it the fastest growing city region in the country, Andrew, without strong business confidence. I actually get frustrated at some of the narrative that people try to put around about me. My record says otherwise.
18: Well, if he was to be in any way responsible about the public finances, instead of talking about warehouses, I can't imagine how much money that's going to raise, probably not very much at all, he'd be looking at the welfare budget, the £350 billion a year we spend on benefits for people, for far too many people, obviously. But of course, he said, oh, I'm not in the business of crude cuts to the welfare budget. In other words, he's not going to cut it. The defence budget will go wanting because of that, and so will pretty much everything else. Meanwhile, Jake, I wonder what you thought. Well, let me know what you think about that interview. I thought it was quite worrying, but I just find this guy... I mean, I wish him all the best. I hope he's a good Prime Minister. I don't want him to fail, but I can't help fearing he might, because he doesn't seem to have any interesting... new ideas. It's just old Labour claptrap about, you know, communities and, you know, devolvement and the number 10 of the North. None of this adds up to a hill of beans, really. No, we've had no comments from him. Andrew Marr didn't even ask him about the migrant crisis, what he's going to do about that. Didn't ask him about net zero. He needs to tackle those. But I wonder what you thought about what he was saying in that interview, and also the addendum to that, to his lack of imagination, I say, insofar as it looks like we're about to suffer, you know, the horror film Return of the Labour Dinosaurs, the zombie crony squad. They're all coming back. Ed Balls, you know, Yvette Cooper's TV tool husband, is tipped to be made a lord so he can get involved again back into government. David Miliband, oh my God, he's going to come back from New York. He's tipped to be the foreign secretary. And long forgotten former Culture Secretary and Work and Pensions Secretary, who went off to the BBC to ruin that, James Purnell, he's going to be the Chief of Staff at Downing Street. So all of this is incredibly unexciting. It's like a sort of throwback to Labour of days gone by, isn't it?
19: Yeah, this is Back to the Future politics, coming straight to your TV screen. I mean, the one time that Andy Burnham hit the nail on the head, I think, with that interview is where he said that his generation of politicians had failed. If that's the case, why is he back, and why is he bringing the rest of his generation back with him? That's all I want to know. When people voted in the last election, they wanted to give the Tories a kicking because they wanted something new. They didn't want the same old politics over the last 14 years and before. They wanted a fresh start with different policies that were going to be supposedly grown-up, sensible policies. The phrase that's still ringing in my ears from Keir Starmer's campaign is that he's going to tread more lightly on our lives. You remember that? And look how that one ended up.
18: He's with his hobnailed boots.
19: Not just trodden heavily into them, he's scuffed them into the carpet like dog's mug.
18: Yeah.
19: And now that Starmer's gone, we've got Burnham back from the Blair era, and he's bringing back all these failed politicians, from Jane Purnell to Ed Miliband to David Miliband. Ed Miliband of bacon sandwich fame, and his brother of droopy banana fame, if you remember that famous picture.
18: Yeah, I do.
19: Back, you know, and on and on and on. And it just feels like these people have failed. Yeah. They failed last time round. I mean, Andy Burnham himself has gone for election as leader of Labour Party twice. He was beaten by Miliband D, Miliband E, and Ed Balls the first time round. He was beaten by Jeremy Corbyn second time round, and yet he's got in through the back door, and he's now going to be Prime Minister, bringing all these failed has-beens out of the woodwork with him, who are going to be giving us more of the same, more of what we've had for the last 20 or 30 years, and worse, because they haven't even got Tory discipline and Tory restraint on their tax policies. It's going to be higher welfare, higher taxes, worse enterprise, the country descending even further under the weight of its own government incompetence. And, you know, I just despair for the future of our country until we can get rid of them and elect a proper government of the right.
18: Absolutely, because Andy Burnham has not said a single thing interesting so far. It's just tired old Labour claptrap about, you know, bigger postcodes, as far as I can work out. I'm not sure what that means. Hope in every postcode hope in every heart, the worst political slogan ever. More council houses, and he'll govern the country not from 10 Downing Street, but from 10 Coronation Street, Wigan. That's it. That's it.
19: Yeah, I mean, he's not a very interesting man, is he? I mean,
18: no, that's it. That.
19: Politicians
18: that's
19: don't tend to be interesting, but he in particular is really quite boring. His first policy of developing a number 10 in the north shows what happens when you elect a municipal mayor as your prime minister. In fact, scratch that, not elect, appoint undemocratic.
18: Come on, crown. He's devoid of interesting ideas, which does not bode well. Jake, really good to have you on this show. Thank you very much. Have a great weekend. That is the excellent Jake Wallace-Simons. You can read his stuff in The Telegraph. Right now, actually, he's written about the Pakistan element. So next up, we'll go back to this issue of Shabir Ahmad. The victims up there around in the Rochdale area are terrified. There's a vigilante group being set up because they don't trust the police. Don't forget, the police are the people who turned their backs and deliberately ignored what was going on when Ahmed and his type and his ilk were busy committing these horrendous crimes and not being arrested for them because the police, social workers, teachers, local politicians were too terrified of being accused of racism. So it's not surprising that the people of Rochdale and that area have no faith in the police. We'll talk about this next. Stay tuned.
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10: The M25 anti-clock is queuing from 29 to 28 at Brentwood. There's a broken down lorry there, so a lane closure in place. A queue for the M42 northbound, Tamworth at 10, slow up to Burton at 11. That is partially blocked. And a queue towards the M42, it's on the M5 northbound, traffic held junction 5 up towards 4A, and traffic held southbound on the M6 13 to 12 towards Gailey. That's queuing as well.
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3: 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Talk Energy. 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
18: Welcome back. We're going to talk about Shabir Ahmad, the rape gang monster, who is now a free man walking the streets of Rochdale and the surrounding area, having been released from prison after serving just 14 years for raping 30 children. What the hell is that about? Let's go over to my next guest. She's journalist Khadija Khan. Welcome, Khadija.
26: Thank you so much, Kevin, for having me.
18: Now, you're from originally from Pakistan, aren't you? Now, this guy, Shabir Ahmad, Ahmed, is from Pakistan as well. He was born there. But Pakistan is currently saying they won't have him back. Meanwhile, our government won't get its skates on, doesn't seem at all willing to change the law that currently means we can't deport him. There's this ridiculous law that if you were given British citizenship here in this country before 1973 and you were from a Commonwealth country, which Pakistan was then for some reason we can't deport people, even though we have stripped Shabir Ahmad of his citizenship, his British citizenship. What do you make of the fact that 4 years ago, the parole board, he sat before the parole board, so there was a bid to free him then. The parole board said, well, this guy's way too dangerous to release, we can't release him. But suddenly, 4 years later, they've decided he is safe to put out on the streets. He clearly isn't. What do you think is behind this virtual mania that the authorities, the British authorities, seem to have had about releasing this guy?
2: Kevin, for me, it's very important to start with the heart-wrenching plight of the victim of Shabir Ahmad, who now find themselves ensnared in a web of fear, too frightened to step outside of their homes following his release from prison. This individual is not simply just another member of a grooming gang. He was the notorious ringleader of Rochdale Gang that preyed on vulnerable girls as young as 12 years. His victims coerced, manipulated, referred to him as daddy, a chilling reflection
18: it's
2: of
18: horrible,
2: his ability to exploit their trust. After being sentenced to a staggering 22 years for his heinous crimes, he has walked free after serving just 14 years. This wild man should have been deported at the time of his conviction without any delay, in my opinion. This disturbing turn of events is nothing short of a profound miscarriage of justice, raising questions about our legal system and its duty to protect the victims. When his British nationality was stripped by the courts after he was jailed, he was still a Pakistani national. The 1961 UN Convention on the Reduction of Statelessness strictly prohibits individuals from voluntarily giving up their citizenship if it leaves them stateless. Thus, Pakistan cannot technically accept the application of the renunciation of his citizenship unless the applicant already holds or is guaranteed to receive another nationality. And now the government sources have said that he had given up his citizenship but had not completed the process. It's all fair to deport him to Pakistan under the readmission agreement.
18: In my opinion, it's
2: a failure on the part of state not to do so.
18: Well, I think that Pakistan has got to be made to take this guy back. You're right. A lot of these guys, a lot of these rape gang guys, renounced their Pakistani citizenship so that they couldn't be deported. But I think we have to get around that. We have to send this guy back. Let me ask you this. I'm going to tread on eggshells here. What the hell? Let's do it. Shabir Ahmad, you know, we know that the majority of these rape gang members, you know, who were the scourge of this country, some are still operating, but for 10, 15 years, these rape gangs around the country who were preying on predominantly vulnerable young white girls, many of them, British girls, obviously, many of them underage. Ahmed was particularly keen on underage girls. We know that. That's why he got his horrible nickname, Daddy. We know that these gangs were predominantly made up, like Ahmed, of Muslim men of Pakistani heritage. Some of them often actually being from Pakistan. What is it about Muslim men of Pakistani heritage that led them, so many of them,
14: to want to do this, to want to trawl the streets, finding vulnerable young white girls, ply them with drink and drugs, torture them, rape them, hold them captive, treat them like animals. What is it about... Is there something about the Pakistani male psyche that led to this?
2: I think it's more related to the mindset, which is inherently misogynistic and which has become a part of the mainstream culture, where women are treated as second-class citizens. And those women who are not Muslims, of course, they are a fair game. And it is okay to abuse them or exploit them for these kind of people who use their religion and religious identity to justify such heinous crimes against children. The problem I see is that, yes, there is a culture, a misogynistic culture. First, we are not allowed to call it out. People like me who are from within the community, when we talk about, sexual violence and domestic violence and misogynistic traits within the certain section of the community, we are shouted at. We are dismissed. Our concerns, they are fall on deaf ears, to be very honest. And the second thing, which is very important, is that the silence on the part of the authorities. I mean, it is a disgraceful thing that we are still debating whether he can ever be deported to Pakistan. Now that he's a free man, the authorities are scratching their heads, thinking what to do with him. I think this matter should have been resolved over the past 14 years.

0: Wales were non-Muslims, and therefore, according to the likes of Shabir Ahmad, they're just second-class humans.
1: I mean, they do get, tried, or I should say that they do seek justification from their religious discourse, because this has been reported in this country on many occasions in mainstream media by, secular societies, by humanist societies, how misogynistic material, which is religious material, is being promoted and taught in certain seminaries and a mosque up and down the country. So, yes, when you are looking at this particular case, there is this element of religious, justification that these people, they use to, comfort themselves when they are, committing such heinous crime. There is no justification for it, whether you use your religion or culture that tells you that it is okay to exploit or abuse or sexually, torture any child just because they are a known Muslim. So I think we have to have this courage to talk about these issues, which is a part of which are a part of this problem. And without addressing these things, I don't think so that we can ever be able to resolve these issues. I would like to say this one thing, that politicians, they have been playing a very sinister role, in all these situations, that whenever there is a talk about, religious misogyny that comes from Islamic discourse, and it has been reported in the mainstream media, it is happening in Sharia councils, it is happening, it is being taught in madrasas and seminaries, there is always a culture of silence, that definitely embolden these kind of nefarious element within the certain section of the Muslim communities to continue with their, nefarious teachings about women and how to treat these women who are deemed to be disobedient or not enough Muslims or are non-Muslims, as they say.
0: Exactly right, Khadija. You and I just did confront some of the taboo topics that people seem reluctant to talk about. And you're exactly right. If we don't talk about it, we'll never solve this. And we'll get more Shabir Ahmads roaming the streets. In the meantime,
1: Want to add one thing.
0: Oh, hang on. I've got to go, Shabir. Khadija. Khadija. I called you Shabir there. Sorry about that. but seriously, thank you very much. It's always good to have you on the show. We'll talk about whatever it was you wanted to say next time. Thank you very much. Khadija Khan, journalist there. Next up, we're going to talk to Ben Habib about Henry Novak's killer, Vikram Digwa. He wants to appeal against his sentence. He wants it overturned. He doesn't think he was guilty of anything. Really? We'll talk about that next. Stay tuned.
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1: Welcome back. Let's go straight over to my next guest. He is the former leader of Advanced UK, Ben Habib. Welcome, Ben.
2: Good afternoon, Kevin. Good to see you.
1: Good to have you on the show, as always. Let's talk about Vikram Digwa. He is that Sikh killer, the guy who stabbed poor Henry Novak to death and then tried to get out of it by telling the police that Henry had subjected him to a stream of racist abuse. A wicked, shameless lie that was proved to be just that in court.
2: Yeah.
1: This guy now, he's, by the way, he's in Frankland prison, which is not a nice prison, and he's currently refusing to be moved to A-Wing because that's where Ian Huntley was basically killed, was viciously attacked and injured to such an extent he never recovered. So apparently when Vikram Digwa learned he was being put into A-Wing, there he is if you're watching on telly, he said, "I'm not going there, someone was murdered there." Someone was murdered in Southampton as well, Vikram. Yeah. Your victim. But more to the point, he is seeking to appeal against his conviction. Are we really going to let this guy waste our time and money with this appeal? We know what happened. It's all on film. The guy is as guilty as sin. He is also seeking, if he fails in overturning his conviction, he wants his sentence reduced.
2: Yeah.
1: Where does this guy get off?
2: Well, he's clearly trying to get off completely, isn't he? He's trying to get off completely. But what's interesting, I looked up, when I read this story, I looked up whether or not when you make an application for variation in your own sentence, whether the court has leeway to extend your sentence, having considered all the matters. Sadly, it doesn't. So it only works in one. It's a one-way bet for this guy. And I suppose it goes, again, to the heart of our criminal justice system, which now operates effectively to protect the interests of criminals. And victims are habitually, I heard your chat with Khadija before I came on, victims are habitually chucked under a bus. And it's the criminals who are given the full protection, sympathy, and double sympathy in the case of Digwa, of the justice system. And it goes back to, I think, a fundamental failure, sort of amnesia that we've got in the United Kingdom now, that those who've committed crimes need to face punishment, that there's got to be retribution, that there's got to be a price to be paid for the crime that you commit. We've become so weak and pathetic in this country that we somehow see the criminals as victims of the state because they're now going to be incarcerated, they're going to have their freedom taken away, they might be put into dangerous environments where, you know, such as the one in which Ian Huntley was killed. We've consumed ourselves with the protection of human rights.
1: That's right,
2: to the
1: yeah.
2: point that we can't tell the difference between right and wrong anymore.
1: So you're exactly right, Ben. I think that's what I was hoping to get at. That, you know, we're getting this obviously up in Rochdale with the case of this awful monster, Shabir Ahmed.
2: Yeah.
1: The him being released is all about his rights, isn't it? It's all about his rights.
2: It's extraordinary.
1: This is all about Vikram Digwa's rights. If we were more serious about dealing with scumbags like this pair, in this case, Vikram Digwa, wouldn't we, you know, you've just been sentenced to life in prison. I think it's a minimum of 21 years. They won't be able to change the life sentence because murder always carries with it a life sentence. But then you get this minimum amount of time that you have to serve. So presumably what he wants to do is get that reduced. But why don't we just, you know, he's been found guilty, four square, fair and square, in court, we all know. And he's been shamed. He's a disgusting individual who murdered an innocent guy and then tried to smear him by saying, you know, he called me racist names. Why can't we just put him in prison and tell him to shut the hell up?
2: Well, that's what we have to do. We have to learn to put these people in prison, lock the door, throw away the key, and to hell with their blooming human rights. We've got to understand, I think, that we have human rights, we have laws for the protection of society, for the protection of community. When an individual within a community of society attacks the society, abuses the society or the community, they give up their right. They give up their rights. They have forfeited their rights, in my mind, in certain respects. Of course, they have a right to a fair trial and all the rest of it, innocent until proven guilty. But once they're proven guilty, they are no longer part of that civil society which they abused. And they must be removed from it, and they must pay a high price for it. Because it's civil society that allows all of us to go about our peaceable business every day. And individuals like that undermine everyone's security. So they must be locked up. And they don't get it. I mean, going back to that grooming gang guy in Rochdale.
1: Mm-hmm. Yeah.
2: In Pakistan until 2018, it was interesting hearing what Khadija had to say. In Pakistan until 2018, paedophilia was punishable by death. And I spoke to a very senior member of Pakistan law enforcement and asked him why it was that Pakistan wouldn't take back these people to Pakistan and either incarcerate them in Pakistan or previous to 2018. Why not hang them?
1: Yeah.
2: You know, because that's Pakistani punishment. And he said, well, we would take them back. The British government has never once asked us to take anyone back.
1: Yeah, yeah. I mean, you know, they haven't done anything about trying to change this law. In order to be able, you know, as you say, Pakistan are resisting our sort of putative bid to send him back to Pakistan. But we can't do that until they change this ancient
2: law. Domestically.
1: Our government, Shabana Mahmood's Keir Starmer, seem to be showing no enthusiasm to do that at all, which I think is a disgrace. To go back to Digwa, though, another thing, you know, I just think, you know, when you, that case shocked and horrified the nation. And here we are now allowing him to, you know, bring in lawyers that will be paying for, you know, to start sort of lodging appeals about against the severity of his sentence and, you know, and can we overturn the sentence altogether? Just let's stop doing this. And by the way, Ben, as I just said, He's actually in this segregation unit, which apparently is really unpleasant, because he's refusing to go to A-Wing where Ian Huntley was killed. Well, you know, make him go to A-Wing.
2: Make him go.
1: Put him in a straitjacket and take him over there in a wheelbarrow. I mean,
2: it's extraordinary.
1: What the hell are we doing?
2: The cost to the state is about £60,000 a year for keeping these people in prison. That's a pre-tax salary for most of us of over £100,000 a year. We're keeping these guys in prison. We're doing something very, very wrong. Prisons should not be that comfortable. These people should have, as I say, be locked up and the key thrown away.
1: Once you're
2: found guilty, that's it. You've lost your rights.
1: Yeah, somebody should tell this guy to shut up, put up, shut up, and off you go to A-Wing. Oh, special treat we've given you. We've got a free cell. Because Ian Huntley isn't in it anymore because someone killed him. You can have it now. Let's do that. There you go. Settled. Ben, really good to talk to you. Thank you so much. Ben Habib, former leader of Advance UK. It's true, isn't it? Let me know what you think about Vikram. Why do we allow a scumbag like that? We'll be paying for all this. We'll be paying for his legal aid lawyer to lodge these appeals against the severity of his sentence to try and get his sentence overturned. Completely futile. It won't happen. Why don't we just stop all this? Honestly, and make him go into A-Wing. Why is he not being made to go into... I don't want to go into A-Wing. Oh, well, all right, then we won't make you. Why? He's a prisoner, for God's sake. This country, cartoon country, folks. 0344 499 1000. Talking of cartoon country, we'll talk about something. I think this is the turbocharged nanny state on steroids, the NHS scheme to get us all to walk for half an hour every day. And as a reward, they're going to give us shopping vouchers that we'll pay for from our taxes. What's going on? We'll talk about that next. Stay tuned.
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3: 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Travel trouble.
9: Long delays as you head northbound on the M5 through Worcestershire this afternoon. We've got a full closure because of a jackknife lorry from Junction 5 at Droitwich through to Junction 4A. We meet with the M42. Busy clockwise, the M25 through London as well, with a lane out because of recovery work following an accident. Junction 25 at Enfield through to 26 at Waltham Abbey. Also got a build up as you head northbound on the A1M through Nottinghamshire. One of the lanes out with recovery work continuing following a vehicle fire earlier. Junction 34 at Blyth through to 35, where you meet with the M18.
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3: 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Watch. Hear. See. Talk. Argument. Attitude. Opinion. Across the UK. This is Talk.
1: Welcome back. Let's go over to William Yarwood. He's at the Taxpayers Alliance. Hi, William.
11: Afternoon, Kevin. Thanks for having me on the show.
1: Always a pleasure. Now, I'm probably, you know, not everybody's going to agree with me on this one, but hey, I don't care. I just don't like this. The NHS is going to take our taxpayers' money, our money, and it's going to spend it on shopping vouchers. And these shopping vouchers will be used as a bribe for all of us to walk for at least 30 minutes every day. Apparently, if you walk for half an hour every day, that will add up to doing about 26 miles a month. So they're calling it the Snappy Marathon a Month campaign. Now, you know, people can say, oh, well, you know, it's preventative. And yes, the NHS should be trying to keep people fit. I kind of get that. I don't want my money, my NHS money, my taxpayers' money spent on shopping vouchers, though. And I think this scheme is infantilising. It's the nanny state on steroids. You know, most people, everybody knows that they probably, most of us know we should be fitter. All of us know we should try to be healthy. We do not need this nanny state on steroids infantilization project, do we? I don't think. What do you think?
11: Well, it might not surprise you, Kevin, but I agree with you.
1: It's you and me against the world, William. You and me against the world.
11: And we wouldn't want it any different, any other way, would we, Kevin? No. But nevertheless, I think that there's lots of things that the NHS could be doing, focusing on patient care, cutting down on waste, you know, possibly looking at some senior management salaries as well. But no. The most important thing to be looking at is making sure that people are walking for 30 minutes a day and indeed being bribed for it. Last time I looked, the inactivity crisis isn't caused by people not being bribed to get off the sofa. It's not them, you know, not walking around because they're, you know, possibly even lazy or whatever. But people are, you know, people use transport, people use cars, people use trains, people eat, yeah, indeed, bad foods. I do that sometimes. People drink too much. Believe it or not, Kev, I do that sometimes as well. And yeah, okay, the inactivity problem amongst British people sure is a problem to deal with, but I think any time the state tries to get involved in it, it inevitably makes it worse. And as you said earlier, will it end up costing taxpayers more and more money? And here's the problem with this. We actually don't know what this scheme is going to cost. We don't know what the long-term effects of this are going to be. And another point is also this. What happens when, I mean, there's people out there who do walk for 20, 30 minutes a day just as part of their average day. So suddenly they're going to be allowed to get NHS vouchers and shopping vouchers and whatever it might be. Well, the people who aren't, and who the scheme is designed for won't get them. So in reality, the NHS is just going to be rewarding people who do it anyway for no apparent reason. Yeah, yeah. It's no sense to me.
1: Yes, I'm picking a bit. You're absolutely right. I mean, the actual idea is, yes, the NHS will pay for this at first, and then they're hoping that the shopping chains and the supermarkets will get involved and actually give shopping vouchers to the NHS free to hand out to these people who walk half an hour every day. Well, first of all, how do you prove they've walked half an hour every day? I can see a load of people conning this, you know, gaming this system to get free gear from their supermarkets. You know, who qualifies? You know, what do I do? Do I walk into a hospital and say, I want some, I'm going to walk for half an hour. When I come back, can I get some shopping vouchers? How does it work? And by the way, if you look at the BBC, this story is being treated like the second coming. It's full of people saying, we got a student so-and-so says, this sounds like a great plan. Oh, shopkeepers, oh, yeah, this is marvellous. You know, so you got the usual system of, you know, lefty schemes being backed up by the BBC. But, you know, the NHS, you know, by all means, tell us, try to be fit. How about you walk for half an hour a day? You'll be amazed at the difference it'll make and all that. That you can't get involved in actually. In effect, they're giving people money to walk for half an hour a day. I don't want my NHS tax cash spent on that claptrap. This is just juvenile, I think.
11: Yeah, and also one additional part we're not even talking about it is the administrative costs of all of this. Like, you know, the staff time and the cost of the app. I mean, they said they're going to digitally track walking, digitally track it. Ooh, that sounds nice and Orwellian. We can digitally track how much you walk and the government can give you a reward at the end of it. It's like, you know, it's like living in 1984 except for walking instead. But nevertheless, I think that the nanny state, this is just another example of the nanny state trying to nudge people in a certain direction. And quite frankly, with you, Kev, I'm sick of it in this country at this point. There's nudging when in regards to food. There's nudging in regards to what you consume at the pub. There's nudging in regards to what you do with your body. I just think that the government should leave us the hell alone.
1: I agree with you, William. I totally agree with him. I mean, I don't think there's a single adult in the country who doesn't know that you should try to be healthy. You should try and do a bit of exercise and maybe not exist on 60 cigarettes a day and 10 pints of lager. You know, most people know that. Most people know they ought to get out more. Most people know they ought to do more exercise, probably drink less and eat more healthily. We all know that. We don't need this infantilizing type of project. It is, as I say, it's sort of the turbocharged nanny state on steroids, as you say. Leave us alone. And by the way, if I do want to drink 10 pints of lager and smoke 60 cigarettes a day and exist entirely on chips, that's my decision. That's my decision. And by the way, also, I don't want the NHS saying, well, you didn't do anything about your own health, so we don't have to treat you. Yeah, you do. I paid taxes all my life, and I pay for the NHS. So I don't want you moralising about my lifestyle.
11: Yeah, I mean, this is like the argument when they were talking about smokers years ago, right? About how smokers are a massive drain on the National Healthcare Service, when in reality, actually, if anything, if the NHS wants more funding, they probably need more smokers.
1: Smokers pay for the NHS.
11: smokers eventually pay for the National Healthcare Service, right? You know, so I think that this is just another gimmicky nanny state scheme attempting to solve a problem which inevitably in the long run it won't solve, because all it will end up doing is creating new bureaucracy, waste more staff time, you know, more technology will be invested into this, and then which will inevitably not work in the end, as most state-funded schemes always seem to. And also these voucher schemes and whatever it might be, they'll just end up going to healthy people anyway. You know, I don't think the state should be bribing you to go for a walk in the park. I know, radical position, I know, Kev, but, you know,
1: I don't think they should not be wasting our money on this. There's a quote in the BBC story from someone called, you know, hailing this as a fantastic scheme. Yeah. Something we'll have to look into here. This is Sonia Pombo. She is head of research at something called Action on Salt and Sugar. That sounds like one for the Taxpayers Alliance to me. Great to talk to you, William. Take care now. Bye. That is the excellent William Yarwood at the Taxpayers Alliance. I mean, seriously, is that what you want your money spent on? Will you get shopping vouchers? Will you take shopping vouchers from the NHS to walk for half an hour a day? 0344 499 1000. Or are you insulted by that scheme? And more stories next. Stay tuned. See you after the news.
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12: Good evening. Lyra McKee's family say they'll leave no stone unturned after three men were cleared of her murder in Londonderry. The journalist was shot dead as she reported on riots in Derry in 2019. Speaking outside Belfast Crown Court, her sister, Nicola Corner, says they'll never stop searching for answers.
13: But we will knuckle down with this. This is not over. Lyra said, if you're going to go down fighting. And I can tell you right now that every one of my family will. Because we do this for Lyra. She deserves justice.
12: Henry Novak's killer is seeking to appeal his murder conviction and sentence. Vikram Digba was sentenced to a minimum of 21 years behind bars in June after fatally stabbing 18-year-old Mr. Novak in Southampton on December 3rd last year. Britain could use visa sanctions to force Pakistan to take back a Rochdale grooming gang ringleader if diplomatic efforts fail. 73-year-old Shabir Ahmed was released from prison yesterday after serving 14 years. A former boss of the Met Police says the government's last-minute decision to allow pubs in England and Wales to stay open for longer on Monday morning is unhelpful. It's so football fans can watch the Three Lions World Cup match against Mexico, which starts at 1 a.m. Andy Trotter, who was Deputy Assistant Commissioner at Scotland Yard, says the change means a switch-up in resources.
14: We all hope that everyone enjoys themselves and has fun, but we all know, and it's a fact, that the combination of hot nights, alcohol, sporting events can lead to problems, and quite rightly, the police have got to plan for any occurrence and make sure that they're fully prepared for it. So that's one of the anxieties of this late notice.
12: A woman who claimed her elderly husband stumbled and fell on a kitchen knife is starting at least 12 years behind bar. Daryl Berman, who's 72 and from Prestwich in Manchester, was convicted of murder last week. That's the latest. I'm Alex Izat.
3: Talk. 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
1: I'm going to a party tonight, so I'm going to wear my best clothes. I've got this T-shirt. What do you think? Yeah? You like it? I think it's great. But anyway, let's go over to my next guest. We had him on the show the other day and we liked him so much we thought he'd get him back for a far bigger role. He is author, columnist and the former chaplain to Queen Elizabeth II, Gavin Ashenden. Welcome back, Gavin.
17: Thank you, Kevin. Lovely to be here.
1: Good to have you. Now, let's talk first of all, let's get your take on what's going on with this guy, Shabir Ahmed. He is this grooming gang, rape gang monster. Not just any rape gangster, he was the king of the rape gangs. His nickname was Daddy, which is pretty disgusting when you realise that he came to be convicted of raping 30 children. Now, there's so many elements to this. I mean, we can get to the why can't we deport him question in just a second, but I think this is really something we need to talk about. Now, it turns out, first of all, this guy got 22 years I think he got like two 22-year sentences to run concurrently. So he didn't really get 40 years, as people are saying. So he was facing doing 22 years, and we now know that yesterday he was let out, released after just 14 years. I mean, 14 years for raping 30 children. I mean, that's cartoon justice. That's laughable. But we learned today that 4 years ago, after he'd only done 10 years, the parole board sat in judgment about considering letting him out then. And then they decided, no, this guy's a monster. He's far too dangerous, a threat to children. We can't release him. Well, 4 years later, it's obviously gone back before the parole board, and they've decided that some sort of miracle has happened to him in the past 4 years, and he is now safe to release. But why do you think it is, Gavin, that the authorities seem to have shown what you might call indecent haste in their enthusiasm to let this monster out of jail?
17: Well, we don't know, do we? But there are two possibilities. One is the general possibility is, given that he's emblematic of everything that's gone wrong, you would think if we had any personal responsibility for government from the Prime Minister downwards, Prime Minister, Home Secretary, Justice Secretary, someone would say, this is an aberration. It needs to be dealt with. We will deal with it. And because we're the government, we have the power to deal with it. What we haven't had so far is the will. So it would require somebody to act as a responsible person for doing that. It seems on the whole we have a generation of politicians, none of whom are willing to do that in case they pay a personal price of some kind. Integrity is low down, surviving is at the top of the scale. But the other bigger problem, I think, is that with multiculturalism and having lost any sense of a value system, a moral value system that unites us all, there is just incoherence at the heart of the way in which things are done. And that means that the administrators run us, and they change depending upon the people appointed to the committee by whoever their patrons are. Now, there were political and fashionable currents that placed people in positions to make these decisions. And they're incoherent, and there isn't any way, there's no court of appeal apart from public outrage you can appeal to say you cannot govern a society in this way.
1: I agree. I don't think a serious country sentences the raper of 30 children, a man who caught children, drugged them, kidnapped them, got them drunk, tortured them, sexually abused them, raped them. I don't think a country that lets a guy out like that after just 14 years and even thinks about letting him out after 10 years, it's not a serious country. It's not a serious justice system. We need to look at that. But let's go back, as you were alluding to our politicians. Now, obviously, the people of Britain are saying that we need to deport this guy. He's Pakistani. Let's get him out of the country, send him back to his own country. Why should he remain here and threaten the safety of British children? Well, the government is being called upon. The pressure on the government is enormous. Come on, do something about this. Now, we know that Pakistan is resisting any suggestion that we should give this guy back to them. That's something that we'll have to deal with tomorrow, as it were, because we can't even, there's no point in discussing this until we get to the point where we can legally deport him. So we have this ancient law, which says that anybody who was given British citizenship from a Commonwealth country before 1973, Pakistan, of course, then was a British Commonwealth country, cannot be deported. Now, we've stripped this guy of his British citizenship, but because of that law, that antiquated law, we technically can't deport him. So the cry to our parliament, to our politicians, well, change that law now. Let's get cracking with this. Now, we know that our politicians, if they want to do something quickly, they don't like doing things quickly, but if they want to, They can. Now and again, they let the scourge of efficiency enter their glacial, inefficient world. For example, yesterday, oh my God, let's change the licensing laws so people can have a few drinks in the pub while watching England lose to England beat Mexico in the World Cup on Sunday night. So they did that in 4 hours flat, and yet they have done nothing about moving to change this ancient law, which would at least get us to the point where we could set about deporting Shabir Ahmad. Why have they not done anything? Why are they not listening to the nation? Why are they not moving on this? What's wrong with them?
17: Well, there are only two real reasons. They're either corrupt or they're incompetent. Or they may be both, of course. But the fact is, if they were principled, they would do it. And if their jobs depended upon it, they would do it. I think in the end, the only way of energizing corrupt and incompetent politicians out of their comfort zone isn't even general elections anymore, because they are happy to sit there until the next time they may or may not survive. Tragically and horrifically, it seems that only if you create a fuss on the streets, only if you become a pressure group, only if you threaten to cause them some level of pain that they're going to have to deal with, like some form of social protest, will they move. And so the system, in a sense, it comes back to us. We've been relying upon this democratic system with elections every 5 years and hoping that the threat of moving some of them out after 5 years would be enough of an incentive to get them to behave. But it isn't. And so the problem we're really in is a bit like Germany in the 1930s. The system that was relied upon is bust. And there's a real danger that if you don't mend it sensibly, other much more dangerous ones will compete to take over. So I think we're at a moment of real crisis. And we need to think as carefully as we can to produce the best possible solution, lest some really awful ones take their place.
1: And do you sense or do you detect the spectre of human rights here? You know, that is a very powerful force among our politicians. I mean, one thing I would say, one of the big problems with Westminster and our MPs is about sort of 98% of them are lot barristers. I'm exaggerating, of course. That's why they all make these long-winded speeches, because they're used to doing it in court. So we've got too many lawyers, there's no doubt about that. So I suspect that Starmer in particular, who of course is a human rights lawyer, and of course the Attorney General, Richard Hermer, who's a serious human rights lawyer, I suspect that what they're thinking, oh, what about Shabir Ahmed's human rights? I say, what about the human rights of their victims? What about the human rights of children who should be safe to walk the streets of Rochdale, Oldham and those northern areas where he lives, but they're not now? What about their rights?
17: I think it's worse than that, I'm afraid. I mean, I'm hesitant I'm trying to find the right words to avoid being too inflammatory. But the difficulty is, I don't really think people believe in human rights as such. I mean, it's nice to be nice. Everyone knows that. But I think it's more than that. I think what the human rights industry has done is to move authority and responsibility away from democratically elected representatives and hide it in other places so that we can't take responsibility for our own society. And consequently, it's a bit of a shibboleth. It's one of those things, you know, rather like DIE. All the words sound attractive and you can't not believe in them. Who doesn't believe in human rights? Nobody, obviously. But I don't think it's about that. As always, there's a game being played, covering something dark and dangerous with nice language so we don't look under the stone and see what's really going on. What human rights have done is to remove our politicians from being accountable to the people for moral decisions. Yes. By pretending there are other moral decisions that take precedence, and they don't, and it's a cover-up.
1: I think you're exactly right. Well, let's talk about, you were alluding to democracy there. Well, we don't have that anymore. What we do, we crown our prime ministers. So King Andy will become our leader, our dear leader, our supreme leader on July the 20th, untroubled by any democracy, apart from 25,000 people in Makerfield who decided that it might be fun to have him as their MP. So he's going to ascend to the throne. He gave his first interview yesterday. It wasn't much of an interview. It was to Labour fanboy Andrew Marr on LBC. So he's hiding from media scrutiny, which I think I'm finding a little sinister. Now, he's now graciously allowing himself to be asked questions on the Reddit platform. And one of the first questions that went into it was from Mrs. Kemi Badenoch, who asked a question in which she said, why don't you face the press rather than hide on Reddit? I mean, what do you make of this guy? He does not like media scrutiny. He should have had a press conference after his opening address on Monday. He didn't. No questions allowed. Journalists were furious, by the way. They all travelled up there just to listen to his boring, vacuous speech. Yesterday, one, you know, very friendly interview from Andrew Marr. No questions about the migrant crisis. No questions about net zero. So he's avoiding... He doesn't like the idea of press scrutiny. Meanwhile, yesterday, Lisa Nandy... took herself and her department, the Culture, Media and Sport Department, off Twitter, X, whatever you want to call it, saying it become a site for misinformation and abuse. Well, you know, the Pope is on Twitter, X, presidents, world leaders, everyone's on X. She says it's a centre for misinformation and abuse. Well, all social media sites you should be sceptical of. I think she's come off this site because in the grand tradition of socialist politicians, they don't like criticism and they don't like to be affronted by opinions that they don't agree with. Furthermore, when Twitter was owned by a guy called Jack Dorsey, a sort of liberal American, a Californian American, if you remember, it was a very censorious site. Used to cancel people who questioned the vaccine or questioned, you know, appeared to be rather too right wing or challenged trans activists. Oh, you were cancelled, kicked straight off. Well, Lisa Nandy and the gang loved it then. But now Elon Musk has taken it over and says this is a free town square. Anyone can come on. They can say what the hell they like. That's freedom of speech. Lisa and the gang don't like it.
17: They don't. I saw an important tweet the other day saying, just never forget, the people who are leaving Twitter aren't doing it because they're worried about their opinions being censored. They're worried about you having opinions and expressing them. And so they're trying to get themselves out of the range of your opinions. I think the thing that you mentioned that joins Andy Burnham and Lisa Nandy up together is that neither of them want to be accountable because they know they're in trouble. Andy Burnham is a very clever guy. He went to Cambridge. He's got clean hands. He's a consummate politician. He's a politician who works well within a particular context. And I think he realizes that the context isn't easily transferable. Hence, you know, number 10 up north and so on. But effectively, what he knows, his economic ideas are going to take us back to the 1970s. Those are the days of my student years. I remember that they were terrifying economically. We had to be bailed up by the IMF, inflation loss control. We're reaching there again. And what Andy Burnham's going to do is use the same policies that took us there in the 1970s, I remember. He hasn't got any fresh ones, so he's got 2 years in government before he gets booted out. I think he's trying to avoid as much scrutiny as he can to get the power he wants, and then he'll express his ideological preferences and do the most enormous damage to the rest of us doing it, and then he'll be out. So he's trying to buy himself time and hide from the kind of accountability that would expose him for this particular gesture that he's engaging in.
1: Yeah, I mean, I don't doubt that he's an intelligent man, as you say, Cambridge graduate in English literature, which should really help him when it comes to the economy. But it might be intelligent, but he doesn't strike me as very imaginative. His ideas are so tired and old. I mean, that speech on Monday, it amounted to this, really, bigger postcodes. Growth in every postcode. I imagine that meant that he's going to make all of our postcodes bigger. That may not be exactly what he meant, but that's what it came across like. Growth in every postcode, hope in every coast. Growth in every postcode, hope in every heart, the worst political slogan ever. he's going to build more council houses and Britain will no longer be governed from 10 Downing Street, London. It will be governed from 10 Coronation Street, Wigan. That was it. That was it. Nothing on net zero, nothing on defence, nothing on nothing on the migrant crisis. That was it. His ideas, I think, are tired, threadbare and old. And to prove it, he's bringing back the dinosaurs, the zombie squad from the past, all his old cronies. Ed Balls, apparently, is going to be made a lord so he can get some kind of government role. He's married to an existing cabinet member, Yvette Cooper, of course. David Miliband apparently might be brought back across the Atlantic to join his brother, Ed, in the cabinet. He'll be made foreign secretary. And a guy called James Purnell, who used to be sort of Gordon Brown's culture secretary, work and pensions, he went on to be useless at the BBC. He's been resuscitated to become Downing Street chief of staff. This is all old hat. This is unexciting. This is just dragging back the tired old people and the tired old ideas of the past. Doesn't bode well, does it?
17: No, there's some exciting things he could have done. He could have rescued the white boys, the white working class boys, of whom he was one once, because the price that we're going to pay for their disenfranchisement and the destruction of their culture is a terrible one for all of us, let alone the injustice of them. He's like somebody who's sort of concentrating on the bunting on a boat where the boat's hull below the waterline and it's going down. And he's doing it to please the people who are giving him power because he owes it to them. But the difficult thing is that we're at a moment in the West of the most serious and difficult crises, AI being probably the biggest one facing us in terms of the way in which people's jobs and the way they imagine their place in society are going to be radically changed in the speed of a blink of an eye. And also immigration and the way in which the place you grew up in, the family you had, the area you had, is going to be changed without your consent by powers who are not accountable to you. These are the kind of threats that will seriously do people's heads in and make for an immense amount of social distress. Any serious politician would have to say how I'm going to address them. The idea, as you say, that he's going to change postal codes and suggest that actually he's entitled to cut more tax when everybody knows that the graph that tells you whether your tax cuts are going to cause more distress or more economic growth puts these right at the disastrous end. As you say, they're tired old ideas. They didn't work in the past and not going to work now. And it's a dereliction of responsibility. Our democracy is bust. We have to find a way of reinventing it before too much damage is done and something really serious happens.
1: I'll just leave you with the most terrifying moment in his friendly interview with Labour fanboy Andrew Marr yesterday. It was when he said, Andrew Marr said, where are you going to get the money for defence and everything? He said, I do think there's a bit of wriggle room in the manifesto for some work on taxes. In other words, we're all going to get a tax hike so he can pay for our social welfare bill. Good, isn't it? Gavin, excellent to have you on. Please come on again very soon. Great stuff. Thank you very much. Well, I think he's a new member of our team, don't you? He is, of course, Gavin Ashenden, the political and social commentator, man of the cloth, used to be Queen Elizabeth's personal chaplain. So quite a guy. So Gavin, I hope, will come on regularly. Next up, we'll go back to this sort of assault on freedom of speech, freedom of expression, that it looks like Burnham and his mates are sort of waging. There's something sinister going on here. These Labourites, they don't like freedom of speech, and they don't like the press, they don't like the media, and it looks like they're trying to shut them down. We'll talk about that next. Stay tuned.
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21: Good evening. Severe delays on the M5 in Worcestershire. The northbound side of the motorway still closed from junction 5 to 4A heading towards the M42. A lorry jackknife from the M11 heading out of London is partly blocked from 6 to 7. That's the M25 to Harlow heading into Essex for an ongoing investigation. And long delays on the Hertfordshire stretch of the M25 clockwise just after the A10. Recovery work continues inside the Holmesdale Tunnel. I'm Johnny Rat.
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1: Let's go to my next guest. He is the Associate Director at the Academy of Ideas. That's run by the excellent Baroness Claire Fox, who was on the show yesterday. And we thought we'd talk to the Associate Director of that organisation, Alistair Donald, frankly, about the same topic, because I think it's important. Alistair, welcome to the show.
23: Hello. Thanks for having me, Kevin.
1: Always a pleasure. Now, I want to talk about freedom of speech, freedom of expression. There's a lot of sinister stuff going on, I think, with this Labour government right now. Andy Burnham basically not taking questions from the media after his keynote speech on Monday. He's currently graciously accepted to go on to Reddit to take, questions from mothers, I assume. One of the mothers who was an early questioner was Mrs. Kemi Badenoch, who basically said, "What are you doing on Reddit? You should be talking to the press." I don't know if he's answered her yet. But let's talk about that, his reluctance to open himself to media scrutiny. He did an interview with Andrew Marr yesterday on LBC. Andrew Marr's a Labour fanboy, and it was very much a soft interview. Nothing about the migrant crisis, nothing about net zero. You know, it was sort of, "Mr. Burnham, thank you very much for joining us. Of all your triumphs, which do you think has been the greatest?" You know, it was that kind of interview. Meanwhile, yesterday, very sinister story emerged, if you ask me, and that was Lisa Nandy proudly announcing that she was taking herself and her department, Culture, Media and Sport, off X, or Twitter, Elon Musk's site, because she said it's become a site for misinformation and abuse. I think what she means by that is become a site where people criticise me. And it's become a site where people hold opinions that I don't agree with. She gets a lot of flack on Twitter. So she doesn't like this site because It criticises her. She doesn't like being confronted by opinions with which she doesn't agree. That would be my theory. But they all used to... Richard Hermer, the cretinous current Attorney General, he took his department, the Attorney General's department, off Twitter as well, for the same reason. They say it's because of abuse and misinformation. All social media sites have got abuse and misinformation. You have to be sceptical. But I'm not buying their reason. All these people loved Twitter when it used to kick people off for saying nasty things about the vaccine or having a go at trans activists. You'd be censored, thrown off. Lisa and the gang loved it then. Now, Elon Musk has taken it over, and there aren't any of these left-wing California moderators throwing anyone off who might dare to be slightly right-wing. Now they're not around. She doesn't like it anymore. These Labourites, this trend, the way Burnham's behaving, what Lisa Nandy did yesterday, I think this is sinister and something to worry about, don't you?
23: Yeah, I very much agree. And I think it's not a single incident, as you mentioned. Hermer's office also did this last week. And it's part of a longer trend, I think, of the government, at the very least, overtly intervening in the press and especially the online media sphere just now in order to try and almost shape the narrative and to shape the information that's available. Of course, it's done on the grounds that what we're seeing is misinformation, and that term misinformation then becomes very much taken and manipulated and used to justify taking certain information off the air. So they've kind of got that term sewn up just now in terms of using it as a tool to take down certain information that they don't like. Hermer said when his office took it down that he doesn't need to be on a social media channel to engage in serious detailed debate. I mean, the condescension to normal people who engage in social media is just all apparent for people to see. They don't basically like criticism, and I think this is a very dangerous trend because, as you mentioned, Burnham in his speech earlier in the week refused to take questions after that. There's rumours swirling around that Hugh Grant and his hacked off campaign are going to have some sort of influence again in a Burnham government in terms of reintroducing press controls. And when you have social media interfered by this, I think it presents a very long term question in terms of holding the government to account, because for the vast majority of people under the age of 30, social media is where they engage with the news. So for it to be shaped in this way, I think, is dangerous. And of course, the irony is that Lisa Nandy's department. I mean, Lisa Nandy herself, well, she could possibly make a personal case that she's not going to be on Twitter. But to take the department of that's responsible for the media off social media, it just strikes me as a nonsense and a very dangerous trend. Trying to find a way out of engaging with the arguments that people want to make.
1: And of course, you know, there's this other element that X is owned by Elon Musk. Labour hate Elon Musk. But credit to the world's richest man, when he took over X, he turned it into a bastion of utter free speech. He said all these people who are cancelled, like Tommy Robinson and the gang, he said they can come back and they can say what they like. This is an arena for utter free speech. What is it about that people like Lisa Nandy don't like?
23: Well, I think if you take a couple of recent cases, you take something like the Henry Novak case, which was, you know, all over the news a couple of weeks ago, and the very disturbing footage that came out of that young guy having been stabbed and the police basically disbelieving him. Then there's social media shows people things that happen, and they reveal something of a truth. I mean, they might accuse people of posting misinformation, but in some ways it's the arena where the things that government don't want you to hear and don't want you to see come out. And you looked at the furore that was created after that, where they desperately tried to control the story. I mean, this idea of controlling the narrative is very prevalent now. It's the first time or one of the early times that I heard the phrase was when John Healy responded to that leak of the data about the soldiers and the people coming in from Afghanistan.
1: That's right, yeah, the secret, yeah.
23: He talks about, we need to keep control of the narrative. It's a very sort of almost deliberate government strategy.
1: Socialism, isn't it? Socialism at work. This is sort of Russian socialism, control the narrative. They do not like the power of the people. They say they stand for the people, but they don't like the people to have any power. And when she says, well, the reason we're coming off Twitter is because it's become a site for abuse and misinformation. What she means is it's become a site full of opinions that I don't like and full of people who criticise me. Therefore, we will shun it. And, you know, I detect, well, let's see what Burnham does, but I detect in the air there may be a move to ban Twitter altogether by these people. I think we're at the thin end of the wedge here. And those of us who believe in free speech, Alistair, you and me, Claire, all of us, I think we've got a battle on, don't you?
23: I think that's right. And I think, I mean, whether they go to the extent of banning it or not, what we're seeing just now is laws and regulations being introduced that have such a fundamental influence in terms of controlling what's out there, that effectively it acts as a surrogate ban. You only need to look at what's gone on right the way throughout Europe, where something like the Digital Services Act has been introduced by the European Union, which fundamentally controls what happens.

0: British newspapers to join the state's press moderator watchdog Ipsos. You know, this is not freedom. This is not a free. The newspapers are private companies, and they should have the choice of what they do, not be forced into regulation. That state regulation of the press, and that should be rejected and stopped at all costs. Alistair, great to talk to you. Thank you very much, Alistair Donald, there, Associate Director at the Academy of Ideas. Let me know what you think about this. They're shutting down our freedom of speech, folks. No doubt about it. I'm not exaggerating here. There's something very sinister going on. What do you think? 0344 499 1000. Oh, why don't you go on to Twitter and say what you think of Lisa Nandy? Say what you like. Don't worry, because she won't be able to see it anymore because she's not on it. Next up, Mike Neville, former Met Police detective, will be in the studio. We've got a hell of a story for you, so stay where you are.
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0: Welcome back. Mike Neville, former Met Police detective, is in the studio. Good to see you. Now, we're going to talk about a pub in Chiswick. That's the west of London. It's right on the River Thames. Beautiful, famous pub. It's called the City Barge. A guy called Alistair Hilton, regular drinker there, lives in the area. He's a photographer. He was pretty outraged because it's been very sunny lately, and all of a sudden, no tables. You cannot drink outside the pub. It turns out that that is due to complaints by Rick Rowe. He is a Green Party councillor in Hounslow who apparently lives close to the pub and complains about it quite often. So they banned all three pubs on this strand of the towpath for having outside tables. Alistair tweeted, I can only assume he hates pubs, hates businesses and hates the British way of life. Anyway, so he tweeted that. So he's in that pub a few days later, and this happened.
8: We've been made aware of posts on, it's not called Twitter anymore, is it?
9: X.
8: Where you have spoken about someone's house, not the actual address.
9: Correct. So whereabouts, deliberately not the address.
8: Given descriptions of where it was, again, not said the address.
9: Nobody could pick the address from here. Look how many houses there are.
8: Described it, and it's on the line where it could be compromised. Hence the reason why.
9: And I deliberately made sure it wasn't.
8: This is why.
9: I deliberately made sure it was under that line. Yeah. Deliberately. Deliberately.
8: Alistair, I appreciate that.
9: Because I know. Oh, good. So you've looked at it and it's under the line.
8: This is why this is a conversation.
9: So this is what's interesting. When there is a crime, like my daughter having a window smashed in while she's asleep 3 feet away, 2 feet away, nothing. Mm-hmm. when there's a thing that you've looked at and you've said it's under the line, i.e. not criminal.
8: It's near the line.

0: I don't care if it's near, it's a reason under, a little bit. So the point is, it's not over the line. So it's not a crime.
1: We're going back to the fact of...
0: So two people have turned up for something that isn't a crime, whereas no people turned up...
1: I don't understand why we keep going...
0: All right, a copper. One million coppers, two coppers.
1: We're dispatched in twos.
0: Right. A copper of any description has turned up...
1: They're running circles, and I don't want this to become a conversation that has no end. I'm simply here saying...
0: It shouldn't have had a beginning.
1: Just be mindful.
0: It shouldn't have had a beginning.
1: Whether or not, it's up to you. I'm going to leave before this goes through anything else, all right?
2: So, Alistair Hilton's in the pub, having a drink, and these coppers, these two coppers, come in there and they haul him out to tell him, they're warning him. He says, have I committed a crime? No, you haven't. Well, what are they doing there? Let me just... So this is based on this local councillor called Rick Rowe. This is the police... statement. On Thursday, the 2nd of July, so that's yesterday, isn't it? At 17:01 hour, 5 o'clock, officers received a report from an elected official of malicious communications, harassment and public order concerns. Local officers from the borough, following advice from the Met's Parliamentary and Diplomatic Protection Unit, spoke informally to an individual about the matter. They were advised about new legislation, blah, blah, blah, blah. The individual is not the subject of an investigation and was not arrested. Reports relating to potential threats, harassment or activity near a public office holder's name are assessed on a case-by-case basis, with appropriate advice and safeguarding measures implemented as required. We contacted Hounslow Council and the Green Party there, this is a statement from Green Party councillor Rick Rowe. The claims made are defamatory and completely false. I don't know what that means, but what I do want to ask you is, why are those coppers taking Alistair Hilton out of the pub to give him that little lecture when they are very anxious to stress he hasn't broken the law, he's not being arrested? What are they doing?
3: Well, it's madness, isn't it? Because what should happen, of course, is if the police think there's no intelligence in that tweet that he's going to go and beat somebody up or attack somebody or anything like that. He hasn't named his address. So they could have simply just filed that away. Somebody's assessed it. It isn't a crime. They could have kept it as some kind of intelligence, and if another incident occurred, they could have dealt with it. But I think what most people will see here is, just like the man was saying, his daughter's window was broken, people around here will have had the phone stolen today, the house is breaking into, and the police response will be absolutely minimum, if anything at all. And while 1% of thefts are being solved, you wonder why they're doing this.
2: Yeah, if I give the local police there, if I lived there and said my car's been nicked, do you think two coppers would come around to see me?
3: No. That's the problem. You know, you had ridiculous situations, didn't you? One in Northampton, wasn't it, where they're only visiting one house, odds or even numbers and things like that. But all this does, and I think it's like the arrest of Graham Lenehan at Heathrow Airport, I think what the police should really look at is that Steve Watson in Greater Manchester has said, whether there's two-tier police or not, that's what the public perceive there is. And so if they're going to take action like this, which is going to really rile the public up, a superintendent should look at it and say, I agree or don't agree that this action should be taken. Somebody very senior should take that decision, because all this does here, this video here, which has gone viral, will just reduce even more trust and confidence in police.
2: Yeah, and the senior coppers who were in charge of these two geeks who went down to pull this guy out of the pub, they should realise how bad this looks. The police look ridiculous.
3: They look ridiculous. They look like bullies, and this is the problem.
2: They look like thought police bullies.
3: This is the problem, and that is not... It shames me, Kevin, that I was so proud to be a Scotland Yard detective. I've spoken on here before about how the British police were perceived as the best in the world, kind, generous, unarmed, and would go out of their way to help people. Now people see this and they think no crime's been committed, and they come in saying, well, we're warning you if you do one. Well, what's this, like 1984 or something?
2: Exactly right. Well, listen, while you're here, I want to ask you about this, because I think this is very important as well, to do with two-tier justice. Now, Director of Public Prosecutions, a guy called Stephen Parkinson, who is renowned for his praise and support of Black Lives Matter, has ordered his staff to before charging ethnic suspects, look to their own unconscious bias. So in other words, if there is a person of colour suspected of a crime and the CPS, the Crown Prosecution Service, are thinking of charging, before they charge that person, people who work for the CPS, presumably white people who work for the CPS, must say, is this a result of the prejudice I hold within me, but I don't even realise I have unconscious bias? That utter crap. That's what he is telling the staff they must do. That is clear two-tier justice. Yeah. Under this system, white people will obviously be charged with less scrutiny and care than people of colour. How pernicious is that?
3: Well, here we go again. So you've got the Prime Minister stand up saying there is no two-tier justice, and this is happening. But all I would draw to everybody's attention is this character, this head of the CPS,
2: Stephen Parkinson,
3: was appointed by the Conservative Party. You know, you've got another lovely, left-wing, champagne socialist lawyer in charge who thinks that Black Lives Matter is the key thing. But all the defund the police, a Marxist state, absolute insanity. And they come out with these statements, they just obviously don't realise that the public have noticed.
2: I mean, let's just recap on that. That's it. So I'm a member of the CPS staff, lawyer, whatever, and we're thinking about whether or not we're going to charge, you know, two characters. So we've got two cases here. This is the white guy who is suspected of something. Yep. They're charging. This is the person of colour. Yeah. He should be charged, but wait a minute, though. Is this... If I do this, am I maybe being racist? Yeah. You know, is this a result of the bias, the unconscious bias that I hold within me that I don't even... In other words, they're treating the person of colour in a special and different way. That's two-tier justice.
3: Absolutely. Well, we saw it with the government then. I mean, recently, the Department of Justice tried to introduce those sentencing guidelines where you sentence people different because of their ethnic background. We've got to get back to without fear or favour, it doesn't matter if you're black or white, you get treated the same. And we've just been mugged over here.
2: Absolutely.
3: I think.
2: Mike, always great to have you in the studio. Let me know, by the way, what you think the hell those cops were playing at, dragging Alistair Hilton out of a pub, to basically telling me he hadn't broken the law, but he better watch his step. What's going on? What is this? North Korea? Let me know what you think. 03444991000, and Alistair Hilton will join us around about 6:30, so we'll get his story then. Thank you to Mike. We'll be back in a minute with Sun Sport World Cup news, so stick around.
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10: Travel Trouble.
11: Good evening. Long delays in Worcestershire do continue for the M5. They're unrelenting with the northbound carriageway of the motorway. Still shut from junction 5 to 4A. That's Droitwich up to the M42. A lorry jackknifed and there are severe queues on surrounding routes. The M11 in Essex partly blocked southbound at 9 in Saffron Walden due to an ongoing investigation. And of course, with the Silverstone British Formula 1 Grand Prix, lots of closures around Whittlebury, Dadford and Silverstone, so check before you travel. I'm Johnny Ratner.
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2: Well, the best of luck with that. Let's go straight over to New York now and talk to the deputy head of sport at the Suns, Dean Scoggins, and host of the Suns' excellent show, Tactics Exposed. Hi, Dean.
18: Hello, Kev. How are you?
2: I'm good. Well, we need to talk about England, don't we, first? Look, you do the Tactics show. What have been our tactics so far? You know, hope Harry Kane scores and that the defence aren't too bad because the defence are looking terrible and I'm not sure what our tactics are. But we've got to raise our game. That the Azteca against Mexico, that is going to be a hell of a challenge. And with no all due respect to all the other teams we've played so far, this is the first top team that we will have played, so it's going to be difficult, isn't it?
18: Yeah, it really is. I mean, the first thing to say is that I think that tactically so far, England were very good against Croatia, not so good against Ghana. But DR Congo in the knockout game there was a really tough game, and we underestimated them definitely. But I mean, for me, I've just actually the latest tactics show is now live, and we've been talking about how we think John Stones could come back in. You've mentioned the defence there, and personally, I would move Ezri Konsa over to right back, which brings John Stones into centre back. We've had a lot of problems at right back. It means we don't have to move Declan Rice out of midfield, and against Mexico, as you say, in the Azteca, the sight of the hand of God.
2: We don't have a good history at that stadium, do we?
18: No, we need to, and that's what everyone's talking about here at the moment. And I know that that's what the England players and coaching staff are talking about is writing a new chapter in the history. And the fans there are absolutely crazy. We've been told that they're desperately trying to find out the location of the England hotel so they can set off fireworks and make sure England don't get any sleep the night before, and car horns blaring. But the big thing for me is that England have to try and keep the ball. The stadium's at altitude, and so you don't want to be chasing around, being all over the place, and then having to chase after Mexicans running around everywhere. So try and keep the ball, extra midfield player probably, and wear them down. I don't think we're going to see a rip-roaring England 3-0 here. I think it's going to have to be quite a sensible, pragmatic game.
2: Yeah, and let's not kid ourselves. I mean, Mexico, apart from the inherent advantage they've got of that massive stadium and a massive home crowd, a hysterical home crowd, they're serious fans, the Mexicans. They're a good team, aren't they?
18: Yeah, they're quite a mixed bunch. I mean, most Prem teams, Prem fans will remember Raul Jimenez, and obviously you do.
2: Yeah,
18: well.
2: I do. Yeah, he's playing well for Mexico. He never did for us, for Fulham.
18: But... yeah, well, he seems to go to a different level when he puts his international shirt on. But they've got a young lad called Gilberto Mora, who's just turned 17, who all the Premier League and La Liga clubs are looking at is very good. And they've also got a guy on the left wing called Quiñones, who he plays in Saudi Arabia, but he shouldn't. He's too good for that, and he's rapid, and he's very, very strong. So another reason that I think that England should go with Ezri Konsa at right back in the game. But we're really excited. I mean, obviously, it's a little bit easier for us to watch it here than it is for you guys, having to stay up to all times of the morning over there. But let's hope everyone's got a sickie prepared for Monday morning.
2: Yeah, you shouldn't say that. I mean, I can't take the damn day off for obvious reasons. But let's talk about some of the powerful opposition still in the competition. I mean, Argentina are playing Cape Verde today, 11 o'clock our time here in Britain. I think we'll give that one to Argentina. But Cape Verde, I mean, congratulations on qualifying. Amazing, amazing. But
18: yeah,
2: I watched Spain last night. My God, they're good. France looks spectacular. I mean, there are some damn fine teams. We've got France, obviously, probably the best team. Spain, astonishing. Argentina, always good. And Brazil, perhaps not as great as some former Brazilian teams, but you better be careful of them. They look pretty good as well. So these are the big four that we've really got to think about, aren't they?
18: Yeah, and I'm going to the MetLife Stadium in New York on Sunday to watch Norway Brazil, which will be one of the best games of the tournament so far. I think the Norwegians have been excellent. Yeah. I was lucky enough to watch France last week live, and Mbappe was unreal. But the best player for me was Michael Olise. He was absolutely sensational. Cape Verde, Argentina are obviously big favourites today, but one of the other stars of the tournament that's come out has been the Cape Verde goalkeeper, Vozinha, who is 40 years old and has become a bit of a cult hero. Not a bit of, a massive cult hero. Mm-hmm. And everyone wants to talk about him over here as much as they do about Messi. So that'll be great. The absolute greatest player of all time against this, before the tournament, unknown goalkeeper this afternoon. Yeah, that should be great fun as well.
2: The greatest player of all time against the oldest player of all time. So that would be interesting. Yeah. But seriously, you talked about the people of America. You know, at first, I think you and I discussed it. I certainly discussed it with Sean. They were more interested in the basketball, the New York Knicks and the other lot than the football. But are they now getting World Cup fever, the Americans?
18: Yeah, they are. And you're right. There was a crossover with the NBA season and with the ice hockey season over here. So it's a bit like as soon as that was finished, then they could actually focus on the World Cup. But one of the reasons that New York has been chosen as a stadium, along with a number of other venues, is because they're trying to grow the game here. And you can actually see, I mean, I was in a bar just down here from Wall Street after we'd recorded our shows to watch the USA game and to try and gauge some of the atmosphere. They watch it in a different way to us, Kev. They're not sort of totally in tune with every kick of the ball, but when it gets near the area, they go absolutely crazy. So it's a bit like that sort of NFL style when the quarterback
2: basketball
18: gets the ball,
2: kind of a basketball
18: exactly.
2: approach. Yeah, yeah. Because American,
18: yeah, yeah.
2: American,
18: but they are really enjoying it.
2: Good, because they get bemused by, you know, the small number of goals. They cannot understand why some of us would enjoy a 0-0. That's what they complain about. There's not enough scoring. Well, on Sunday night, there'll be plenty of scoring because I reckon it'll be about 6-0 to England. That's my story and I'm sticking to it. Dean, enjoy the match and we'll talk again very soon. That's Dean Scoggins, Deputy Head of Sport at The Sun. He's also a host of Tactics Exposed, which, of course, you can see on the website. The Sun website. Great coverage by The Sun throughout. After the news, it's Isabel Oakeshott with all the big stories of the day. You don't want to miss that. Stay tuned.
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16: on the hour. Headlines.
10: Good evening. Police leaders say the government's decision to let pubs stay open until 5 a.m. on Monday for England's next World Cup match will take officers away from communities. But Kate Nichols, the chief executive of UK Hospitality, believes the fears are unfounded.
19: Peak sales of pints of beer and alcoholic drinks is before the match starts and afterwards, but that's when it's been finishing earlier in the day. So we do anticipate that this will be a calmer affair than you might otherwise anticipate and that the police chiefs are fearing.
10: The General Secretary of the National Union for Journalists says that Northern Ireland is a place where you can get away with murder, as he expressed regret that the man who fired the shot in Londonderry that killed journalist Lyra McKee will in all likelihood never be convicted. Lyra's family say they'll leave no stone unturned after three men were cleared of her murder. Henry Novak's killer is seeking to appeal his sentence and murder conviction. Vikram Digba was sentenced to a minimum of 21 years behind bars in June. Ben Habib, leader of Advance UK, says criminals get too much sympathy.
20: We've become so weak and pathetic in this country that we somehow see the criminals as victims of the state because they're now going to be incarcerated, they're going to have their freedom taken away, they might be put into dangerous environments.
10: The NHS is backing a plan to get Britons walking 20 minutes a day by rewarding them with discounts and shopping vouchers to get off the sofa. William Yarwood, the spokesman for Taxpayers Alliance, says the state shouldn't be bribing people.
21: Will this end up costing taxpayers more and more money? And here's the problem with this. We actually don't know what this scheme is going to cost. We don't know what the long-term effects of this are going to be.
10: Andy Burnham said London could receive greater devolved powers, including over education, skills and housing. The PM in waiting has been answering questions on Reddit, telling watchers he wants London to maintain its status as the world's greatest capital city.
16: Talk. News. Update.
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16: Across the UK. On DAB+. On your smart speaker. On your smart TV. The home of common sense. This is Talk. Driving the agenda. Kevin O'Sullivan at Drive.
2: Welcome back. This is the final hour of this action-packed edition of Drive Time. In an hour's time, Peter Carbwell will take over the helm of the Good Ship Talk. And by the way, at 9 p.m. tonight, don't miss it. It's my TV show, What Just Happened. You can listen on the radio if you like. It's very radio-friendly. But if you're watching, you can watch it as well. That's at 9 p.m. Also, it'll be on YouTube tomorrow from 10 a.m. anytime you like. We'll try and show you a clip from that. Also, my other show, Plug of the Week, is available on YouTube right now. But don't you dare go over and watch that yet. In a little while, we're talking to pub landlord Adam Brooks. You might have thought that this summer was a real winner for pub landlords, particularly those with gardens, pub gardens, you know, because it's been so hot, but apparently not. And is this all-night licensing rule, opening the pubs all night until 5 a.m. on World Cup night on Sunday into Monday, is that great for pubs? Keir Starmer's saying it obviously is, but is it? We'll find out from Adam in a little while. First up, though, let's go over to our international editor, Isabel Oakeshott. Hi, Isabel.
27: Good afternoon.
2: Good to have you on the show. Well, breaking news. Andy Burnham, who has so far been rather reluctant to expose himself to media scrutiny, vacuous, asinine speech he made on Monday. Afterwards, no questions from the press allowed. Quite a few very senior journalists, particularly even from the BBC, were furious because they were said, oh, come up to Manchester and Andy will be making his big keynote speech. And they assumed, as in the manner of these things, that, of course, after the speech, there will be a press conference, a media conference. Oh, no, he's just left. So they were furious. So he didn't allow himself any scrutiny there. Hasn't really done any interviews. Haven't done any interviews except one yesterday with Labour fanboy Andrew Marr on LBC, who didn't exactly put him on the rack. No questions about net zero, no questions about the migrant crisis. So he submitted himself to one very, very friendly interview. But breaking news. He has now graciously subjected himself to the rigours of Reddit, you know, that mother's website,
0: right,
2: where he's taking questions as we speak. And one of his very first questions was from concerned mum, Mrs. Kemi Badenoch, she said, "Hi, Andy, Kemi here. Whilst you're answering softball questions on Reddit, I've been in Yorkshire answering questions from the press. You're going to be Prime Minister soon, so it's time to start acting like one. Come out from hiding, face a proper press conference, and submit yourself to scrutiny and some tough questions." Andy has just responded about 20 minutes ago. He responded, "Fair challenge, Kemi. But don't forget, it's only 2 weeks since I faced questions from 74,000 members of the public in Makerfield, only 25,000 of whom voted, by the way. But, what, you know, Kemi's got a point, I've got a point, lots of people have got a point. Is this guy going to take any questions before he ascends to the throne like a king, unburdened by that pesky business of democracy? What's going on?"
0: Well, I mean, it's not as if he's inexperienced in taking questions. He should be completely confident in his ability to cope with anything that's thrown at him. I mean, this is a guy that has almost literally been a political operative or a politician all his adult life, bar a very, very brief period in his 20s, I think. So he ought to be fully able to manage anything that's thrown at him in a, you know, the usual horrible political style of not answering the question. I think that he is going to carry on avoiding it for as long as possible. I mean, you could see him perhaps doing an interview with the New Statesman or some
2: the
0: other
2: Guardian, sort of course. Yeah,
0: some other sympathetic outlet. But he's not going to go on Andrew Neil, is he? Or Julia Hartley Brewer?
2: Certainly not the latter.
0: I wouldn't recommend it if I were his advisors. I wouldn't dare submit to Julia.
2: Yeah. More fascinating news from his Reddit interrogation. He has been asked for his favourite films. He said Goodfellas, The Big Short, Brassed Off, and Pride. Goodfellas, of course, the gangster movie, the Martin Scorsese, excellent film. I'd go along with that. The Big Short, interestingly, is all about those hedge fund traders who shorted the financial crash in 2008 and made themselves billions and billions of dollars. That's an interesting choice, isn't it?
0: I don't think that's a credible choice, actually. I mean, have you watched it, Kev?
2: Yeah, I like it. I quite like that film, yeah.
0: Okay, well, I'm probably just about to show my own inability with that kind of entertainment, because I didn't enjoy it at all. In fact, I think I gave up on it after a period of time. I mean, they did try to explain in kind of idiot-proof language what shorting actually is, and of course I do understand that, but I found it pretty heavy going, and I just don't think that's one of his favourite films.
2: Yeah.
0: And has anyone ever cited it as one of their favourite films? No. And Andy Burnham is not that into financial side of things. So I feel like he's just trying to tick a box there and say, hey, guys, you know, I do actually understand these things.
2: Well, check this one out. We are, of course, talking about the guy who some time ago, when he was quizzed by the Women's Institute, all ambitious politicians have to do ordeal by the WI at one point. And when the ladies of the Women's Institute said, Andy, what's your favourite biscuit? He said, chips and gravy. So check this out. This is hilarious. You said, you implied that he carefully chose these films. With his fourth film was Pride. Okay, so I'm going probably like you. What the hell is that? Anyway, here's the synopsis. Based on a true story, the film depicts a group of lesbian and gay activists who raised money to help families affected by the British miners' strike in 1984. Do you think he chose that film carefully at all?
0: I feel like each film on the list is designed to tick a box with a certain demographic, don't you?
2: Yes.
0: I mean, what else have we got there? Is that it?
2: Brassed Off. I think that isn't that a film about the North or something. It sounds
0: it doesn't. Yeah, is that not? That's not the one where there's some poor welfare claimant. I'm actually surprised.
2: Oh, I think you might be right.
0: I don't know whether I am, but if I'm not, then I'm surprised he hasn't chosen that film, which is all about.
2: It's actually a Ken Loach film, wasn't it?
0: Yeah, it's a really powerful film. I mean, it even made me a little bit less right wing.
2: Blimey, it must be good.
0: it's really good. Okay. But I don't know whether it is that film. But if it isn't, I'm surprised he didn't put that one on his list.
2: Actually, no, we've got that wrong. Here we go. This is the synopsis of Brassed Off. I know the film you mean, though, and it was annoyingly good, I agree.
0: Yeah, it was annoyingly good.
2: Brassed Off, it's fictional, but the premise is absolutely real. It's the plot is based on the true story of, talk about studied northerner, he's a studied northerner, isn't he? So he loves Brassed Off. Because it's based on the true story of the Graham Thorpe Colliery Band. Just 3 days before the real band won the National Brass Band Championship at the Royal Albert Hall in October 1992. The government then announced the closure of the pit. Nothing careful about his choice of that, is there?
0: I mean, I think I've watched it and I think it was quite a nice movie, but it doesn't feel to me like it would be one of the all-time greats. You know, where's his normal choices?
2: So right. You're
0: what
2: so
0: about,
2: right.
0: Like, where's his Top Gun or Top Gun Maverick or, I don't know, any of the big blockbusters that people would generally name in their top movies? Just a bit weird, isn't it?
2: What's your favourite film of all time? Have you got one?
0: I actually absolutely love Top Gun Maverick. I've watched it about 6 times. We watch it every Christmas Day and I'm never bored of it.
2: I do actually like Goodfellas a lot. I'd probably go for... I like a very keen on Apocalypse Now. Mm. And I've got a very unusual film which would be right up there. It's an Australian film called Picnic at Hanging Rock.
0: Okay, I'll have to watch that. I love Gladiator as well. Absolutely love the Gladiator movies.
2: Well, this is turning into sort of film night, isn't it?
0: It's reading afternoon. I think it's a great... I think it's a
2: I like
0: great.
2: This.
0: Can we just
2: I like
0: do the rest
2: you.
0: Of it on this?
2: Well, everybody, let's get going, shall we? What's your favourite film? And none of us have to be as careful as Mr. Burnham, do we? Let's get a slightly more serious now. Give us a ring. What's your favourite film? 03444991000. Now, in this interview, this soft-soap interview he did with Andrew Marr yesterday... A lot of it was seriously chilling. Two bits that sent shivers up my spine were, first of all, he ruled out what he called crude cuts to the welfare bill. He also said he felt that within the Labour manifesto there was, and I quote, wriggle room for more taxes. And he then started waffling on about taxing warehouses outside of cities or something. Okay. I think what he actually means is he's going to tax us. Let's have a quick listen to Andy talking to his buddy, his big fan, Andrew Marr, yesterday.
1: There is some room within that manifesto for movement on tax. So if you take business rates, for instance... I believe there is a case for higher business rates on warehouses and the major developments we see on the outskirts of our cities so that we can cut business rates for pubs, and I've proposed a 20% cut, and lift some high street businesses out of business rates altogether. Overall, people can be certain of me, of one thing of me. I read some of the commentary. I am not indisciplined when it comes to the public finances. I've run Greater Manchester, the fastest growing city region in the country, for a decade, and you can't make it the fastest growing city region in the country, Andrew, without strong business confidence. I actually get frustrated at some of the narrative that people try to put around about me. My record says otherwise.
2: Yeah, right. This is how we translate what he's saying there. No crude cuts to the welfare bill, the £350 billion a year grotesque welfare bill. In other words, no cuts at all. There is wriggle room for taxes. For changes to taxes, he's going, instead of doing what he should do, is taking money off that grotesque welfare bill to spend on sensible things like defence. He is going to tax us. He's not going to find enough money taxing warehouses. You can forget about that. He's going to hike our taxes in order to pay for things like defence. That's what the translation is, isn't it?
0: Well, one bit of that I think's particularly interesting, even though it doesn't sound it, is that he's saying there is wiggle room within the manifesto. Now, what that tells me, it's maybe a bit of an unplanned slip on his part. That says to me this guy is not planning to do a snap election. He's basing his plans on the manifesto that Labour won on. So, in other words, the kind of the Keir Starmer manifesto. Because otherwise he didn't need to say there's wriggle room in the manifesto, because he'd be thinking to himself, well, I'm going to do a whole new manifesto because I'm going to do a snap election. So it does sound to me as if that is, you know, where his mind is at. He's going to stick with what the manifesto says. Of course, they're not averse to breaking manifesto pledges when they want to.
2: Or just bringing in completely new policies that weren't mentioned in the manifesto. But I think you're exactly right. And to be honest with you, I think we've all wasted a lot of oxygen discussing whether or not there'll be a snap election, because I don't think there ever would have been. Because if he had one, chances are maybe with a bit of burn and bounce, he might just do it. But at least 100... Labour MPs would lose their seats. He's not going to do that in a month of Sundays, is he? So you're right, when he says within the manifesto, he wants to at least project the illusion that he's sticking to the elected Labour government's manifesto and therefore doesn't need to call an election. That's what that's all about, isn't it?
0: Exactly, and I don't think that has been much commented on, so I think it is definitely worth picking up on. I mean, I can't believe he's saying he's not doing any cuts to welfare. I mean, that now we're on the road to ruin, aren't we? We're on the road to ruin. And it's exactly, we're already on that road. We're just heading further and further towards, you know, the deathly end of it. He's already saying he's going to tax more of the middle classes, or that's very much the hint, and more sort of wealth taxes. Well, this just sends us further and further into the downward spiral, doesn't it?
2: Yeah. Yes, it does. By the way, I've got so many texts now about favourite films. We'll be reading those all out in a little while. Let's talk, though, about that. I think it's the sort of paucity of this guy's imagination. Change, change, change. No change at all. That speech on Monday I thought was vacuous. You know, an avalanche of cliches adding up to absolutely nothing. Asinine and empty. Basically, three things. I'll build some more council houses. There'll be growth in every postcode, which I assume he means he wants us all to live in bigger postcodes. I'm not sure what that's about. And, of course, he's going to move the seat of government from 10 Downing Street, London, to 10 Coronation Street, Wigan. Actually, we now know he's got a site in mind in Manchester, to be fair. So he's going to move Downing Street to the north. You know, that's it. Nothing about defence, nothing about net zero, nothing about the migrant crisis. I think he's a likeable guy. I think he's obviously an intelligent man, but original thinking is clearly not his strong point. All of his ideas are old and hackneyed, straight out of the kind of old socialist handbook. And God almighty, Isabel, look at who he's planning to bring back. You know, the return of the Labour dinosaurs, the zombie crony squad. Here they are. Ed Balls, Charles apparently is going to be ennobled so he can come back to Westminster and get involved. He, of course, is the existing Cabinet Secretary Yvette Cooper's husband. David Miliband, Ed Miliband's brother, is being coaxed back apparently across the Atlantic from New York to become Foreign Secretary, allegedly. Obviously, Ed will still be there. And long-forgotten former Culture Secretary and Work and Pensions Secretary James Purnell, who went on to be useless at the BBC, he's going to be resuscitated as the Downing Street Chief of Staff. So it's like all our Labour yesterdays, isn't it? You know, this is not exciting. This is not original. This is just turning back the clock. It's really frighteningly dull, all of this, isn't it?
0: I mean, these are all the old so-called greats. I'm surprised Mandelson's not getting a fourth reincarnation. He's one of the only ones missing from that lineup. Yeah. I mean, David Miliband's already been Foreign Secretary. He's done that job. It's absurd to put him in to do that whole same role again, kind of 15 years later. It's just weird, isn't it?
2: Yeah.
0: I think I know what he's trying to do. You know, I think he's trying to present a kind of, well, this is a sort of, not even though it's not obviously Blairite, but this is kind of like the glory days of New Labour.
2: That
0: feels like what he's trying to suggest.
2: I think you're exactly right, and that doesn't bear thinking about. Listen, Isabel, got to go, unfortunately, but excellent to have you on the show, as always. Have a lovely weekend, and I hope we'll talk on Monday. That's the brilliant Isabel Oakeshott, our international editor. We're going to go to break now. When we come back, we'll be talking to my friend, broadcaster, writer and pub landlord, Adam Brooks. We'll get the skinny on exactly what landlords think about this all-night licensing on Sunday. I mean, I keep saying Sunday, but I suppose technically it's Monday, isn't it? But anyway, pubs are officially allowed to open, I think, now until about 1 a.m, but they've changed the law so they can open until 5 a.m. on Monday, so we can all watch the football at the local pub if we want and stay in there, you know, hopefully to celebrate a fabulous victory by England, or if not, drown our sorrows. We'll talk to Adam next. Stay tuned.
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11: Good evening. There are long delays in Worcestershire on the M5. The motorway remains closed northbound from junction 5 to 4A heading towards the M42. And that is where a lorry jackknifed this afternoon. Routes through Bromsgrove also really slow avoiding. Lincolnshire, southwest of Brigg, the A15 is closed at the Gainsthorpe Road East Junction following an accident involving a car and a lorry. Long queues on the Surrey stretch of the M25. Anti-clockwise at the Godstone turn-off, a lorry's broken down in the inside lane. I'm Johnny Ratner.
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27: Just Talk, with 28-day matured conversation. Across the UK, have you got the guts for talk? The home of common sense. This is Talk.
2: Welcome back. Alistair Hilton, the photographer, who we spoke about earlier in the show, the guy who was yanked out of the pub by two coppers to be told he hadn't broken any laws, but he better be a bit careful because he might have been a bit nasty about a Green councillor, you know, warned about his behaviour. He'll join us in just a little while. We'll get his story. That is overbearing policing. That is pretty sinister, if you ask me. But we'll talk to Alistair in just a little while. But first, let's go over to my friend, a broadcaster and writer, pub landlord, a magnificent guest on Plank of the Week this week, by the way, Adam Brooks. Welcome, Adam.
12: How you doing, Kev? You good?
2: Yeah, very good. Now, I want to get the inside story on this pubs being able to open on Sunday night, Monday morning, to go all the way through to 5 a.m. Keir Starmer, our dear leader, is hailing this as brilliant for you guys, brilliant for everyone, so great for pubs, great for the people as well. Yeah, I mean, it seems okay to me, but is it that great for pub landlords to be able to open? How many people do you think will actually be in the boozer at 4 a.m., for example?
12: Right, I don't know. I've sold all my tables, by the way, for the game. So I'm expecting to be quite busy.
2: That's good.
12: Lucky enough, I've done it all to regulars and people that I know. And then I'm going to stand on the door with a doorman and we're going to be very picky who we let in. Because look, if you're going to be drinking all the way to sort of 3-4 in the morning, some of the nicest people in society can turn into the most horriblest, you know, with a bit of booze in them. So I urge landlords to be very vigilant with who they let in. And look, I'm pleading as well to people that are going to their local pub, behave yourselves, because you're going to end up losing your job, getting yourself arrested or doing something silly. You know, please don't spoil the night for everyone else, because that is the risk. And I can understand why the police are a little bit shocked at what Keir Starmer's done. He should have done this 2 weeks ago, Kev. Yeah. I knew all the options of all the games, if we won the group, if we came second, what dates could be a late kickoff. And I put in for temporary event notices. They cost £25.
2: Yeah.
12: And they're very rarely turned down. If your pub's of good standing and you're not a really bad trouble pub, they don't turn them down. So I got all mine. I've spent about 100-odd quid on these temporary event notices across the board, just in case we got through. That's what most pubs and bars that know what they're doing and are showing the football would have done. Now, there's going to be a few pubs that now decide they're going to show it that weren't going to show it, but that's not going to be that many. So they haven't really helped us. They're trying to get the headlines. They're trying to make themselves sound like they are the government of the pubs. But let's remember, they've killed us with their budgets. The last two budgets, they've added £30,000 a year to my expenses. They're no friends of pubs. They're doing it for headlines. They're doing it to try and win votes. And people don't understand. Most pubs that are showing this game on Monday morning or Sunday night, however you want to say it, had the licenses in place anyway. The only good thing I will say is that they've done it till 5. I think I got my license to about 4 or 4:30. Now, till 5, that allows people to leave premises a little bit more slower and controlled. So you're not hopefully going to see a load of people spilling out onto residential streets maybe at like 3:30 altogether. That's a problem. I've got a load of neighbours and I'm going to be putting a letter through their doors tomorrow just to tell them, look, I'm opening. We're going to do our best to keep all the noise down. I've got security. Please bear with us. And I would think that many of them are.
2: But most people will understand that, Adam, won't they? Yeah. And I think, I'm sure that your excellent local regulars will, behave themselves. But I mean, the police are sort of rather shocked. They're not at all keen on this. But God, it is a special occasion. But I just think it must have been really galling for people like you to hear Keir Starmer acting as if he was the pub landlord's friend. Look, we've done this for the pubs. This comes on the back of 2 years of basically an all-out assault on pubs by this socialist government. I don't think like pubs. They don't like the idea of people enjoying themselves. And they've certainly attacked you and made it very difficult, haven't they?
12: Yeah, well, I've got a sign on the front of my pub, which is the Three Colts in Buckhurstville, by the way. I've got a sign in the window that says, no Labour MPs. And that's many publicans up and down the country. I'm in WhatsApp chats with dozens and dozens of publicans. We all hate Keir Starmer. We hate this government. They're killing this industry off. And I'm not letting the Conservatives off either. They didn't do a lot for us either. And let's remember, let's just say, an average pint in mine is £5.80. The Northerners are going to balk at that. But look, I've got high rent, council tax and business rates as well. But say it's £5.80. £2.30 of that goes to the government. I get between 15p and 20p profit per pint at around £5.80. That's what we're up against as publicans. That is what this government and others have put on us. Our beer tax is 10 times what Germany's is. So I just want people to realise when they're having to pay, in London, maybe £8-9 a pint, which is ridiculous. One, the rents are high. Two, the business rates are very high. And this government promised they'd bring them down. They haven't. And three, the taxes are off the charts.
2: Let me ask you a last question, Adam, because you and I were talking a couple of days ago when we filmed Plank. Available on YouTube right now, Plank of the Week. Adam Brooks, a particular star of this show. But seriously, we were talking the other day and I was saying, oh, you must be having a hell of a summer because it's been so hot, everybody down the pub, out in the garden. But no, it's been so hot that it hasn't been great news for pubs. Explain that.
12: It's been tough. And as I said to you in the green room, it's too hot. When it's 35, 36 degrees, the last place many people want to be is in a small back street pub, with a bit of carpet in it. That is not where they want to be. And I love my pub, but I probably wouldn't go to my pub if it was 37, 38 degrees. Now, the other Friday, I thought, oh, maybe the garden would be busy. It wasn't because it was too hot.
2: Too hot.
12: Yeah. 8-9 o'clock. It was 30-odd degrees. So I've been up and down the last few weeks. It hasn't been great for me. And I speak to other publicans, and they've been the same too. And I've got to say, the England games are sort of getting us out of trouble. I've been very busy for them.
2: Yeah.
12: And again, I think I'm going to be busy again Monday night. But what happens also is the day before and the day after, where roughly what money you're going to take, that falls because everyone's come out for the England game.
2: Yeah, I see what you mean.
12: Everyone thinks that pubs are having it off right now. Look, I'm not a city pub. Some of these city pubs might be killing it, right? But your average local pub, when it's 35, 36 degrees...
2: It's not good news, right?
12: I look at the weather and I dread it.
2: Yeah. Well, listen, Adam, remind everybody what your pub is again.
12: It's the Three Colts Public House in Buckhurstville. We're at the end of the central line.
2: Excellent. I must get up there very soon. Really good to talk to you, mate. Have a great weekend and come on, England. Thank you so much. Adam Brooks, brilliant broadcaster and writer, pub landlord there. We're going to go to break now. As I said, after the break, Alistair Hilton will join us. He's the photographer who was dragged out of the pub by two coppers to be told he hadn't broken the law. Alistair pointed out, well, why are you bothering me then? What is this nonsense all about? We'll talk to Alistair next. Stay tuned.
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2: And we'll be talking of this story for most.

0: in the City Barge now?
1: I am in a different, a totally different pub in a secret location hidden away from the police.
0: Very white. Well.
1: somewhere in London.
0: Don't, we won't snitch you. We won't grass you up or anything like that.
1: I'm just going to be quiet about where I am from now.
0: Yeah, good idea, good idea. Well, look, before we talk, let's remind you of your, you know, I mean, it's almost comical, but it's also, I think, a very sinister encounter with two officers of the law. I think it was only yesterday. They dragged you out. They did drag you out of the City Barge. Is that right? Well, let's have a look at this first, and then we'll talk about it.
2: We've been made aware of posts on, it's not called Twitter anymore, is it?
3: X.
2: Where you have spoken about someone's house, not the actual address.
3: Correct. Deliberately not the address.
2: Given descriptions of where it was. Again, not said the address. But
3: nobody could pick the address from here. Look how many houses are up.
2: Described it. And it's on the line where it could become possible. Hence the reason why.
3: And I deliberately made sure it wasn't.
2: This is why.
3: I deliberately made sure it was under that line. Yeah. Deliberately.
2: Alistair, I appreciate that.
3: Because I know. Oh, good. So you've looked at it and it's under the line.
2: This is why this is a conversation.
3: So this is what's interesting. When there is a crime, like my daughter having a window smashed in while she's asleep 3 feet away, 2 feet away, nothing. When there's a thing that you've looked at and you've said it's under the line, i.e. not criminal.
2: It's near the line.
3: I don't care if it's near,
2: that's the reason
3: under,
2: why it's a conversation.
3: Little bit. So the point is it's not over the line. So it's not a crime.
2: We're going back to the fact of...
3: So two people have turned up for something that isn't a crime, whereas no people turned up...
2: I don't understand why we keep going...
3: All right, a copper. One million coppers, two coppers.
2: We're dispatched in twos.
3: Right. A copper of any description has turned up...
2: They're running circles, and I don't want this to become a conversation that has no end. I'm simply here saying...
3: It shouldn't have had a beginning.
2: Just be mindful.
3: It shouldn't have had a beginning.
2: Whether or not it's up to you, I'm going to leave before this goes through anything else, all right?
0: Well, Alistair, you're getting famous. That's had about 4.5 million views, and I think that's because people have, like yourself, are furious about that. They dragged you out of the pub to tell you you hadn't broken the law, but
4: some councillor
0: had complained that you were somehow harassing him. Tell us what your story is.
1: It was completely ridiculous. You know, I get taken out of the pub and discussing, and deliberately too came into a packed pub. So a packed pub, so of course everybody looks and thinks, oh, what's he done wrong?
0: Yeah.
1: We go outside and it's a packed outside. Oh, what's he done wrong? You know, so of course everybody wonders, two coppers talking to me. And the point was that they'd already looked at the videos, looked at my posts, looked at my photos and already decided he hasn't broken the law. So why on earth, apart from intimidation or bullying or whatever... Why would you come out when you know it's not a crime? He says on there, oh, it's just under. It's under. It's not a crime. Simple as that. And yet there they are, you know, discussing it. As I said on that video, you know, I've had times to call the police. Nobody's interested. Nothing comes out. And I think the general public are getting sick and tired of seeing... I've seen these sort of videos. Amazingly, I've now done the video myself, if you like, but... I've seen these videos where you think, why are they there? They didn't come out for my burglary, they didn't come out for this, they didn't come out for that, and yet here they are saying, you haven't committed a crime, but we're here to have a chat with you.
0: Indeed. Now, let me read out the statement from the Met Police. On Thursday, the 2nd of July at 17:01 hours, officers received a report from an elected official of malicious communications, harassment and public order concerns. We know this was this guy, Rick Rowe, a Green councillor at Hounslow, who does live locally. He said the claims made are defamatory and completely false. I mean, what do you say to the fact that what he's saying, that what you're saying about what he's been up to is not true? And what I mean by that is you say that he's responsible for these...
1: Obviously.
0: Pubs being,
1: yeah. obviously I'm going to say that what I said

0: It is true. You know, and I stand by anything that I've said on my tweets, my ex, whatever you want to call it. I stand by all those things that I've said and all the things that I've talked about. So in my opinion, what I've said was true. And again, the police have had a report. Fine. They've come down. They've been at his house before coming to the pub. They've been at his house, had a chat with him, and then it's turned out they've looked at everything, gone, no, there isn't a crime, but we're going to go and have a word with Alistair. So why? Why have a word when they've already decided it wasn't a crime?
1: Exactly right. Now, given that, I mean, they embarrassed you, these coppers, didn't they? They walked into a pub in full uniform, hauled you out, so everybody's thinking, I wonder what crime he's committed. You know, the possibilities are endless, aren't they? You haven't committed any crime at all. Are you considering legal action against the police for this?
0: I have been in talks with solicitors. So certainly, what I don't want, somebody asked me, what do you want? And I said, I tell you what, I don't know what I do want. I tell you what I don't want. I don't want to go into pubs and have police officers come in, pull me out and tell me, you haven't committed a crime, but we're going to embarrass and shame you and cause you right hassle. So that's what I don't want. And I want to live in a country where nobody who hasn't committed a crime has to have a chat with the police at all.
1: So if for some reason I was responsible for pubs not being able to put tables and chairs and allow people to drink outside on sunny days, if and I complained to the police, I don't think they could do anything about that. But because the person who's complaining is a councillor, Green Party councillor from Hounslow Council, Rick Rowe, they feel they are allowed to do this because this was a complaint from, and I quote, an elected official complaining of malicious communications, harassment and public order concerns. What do you make of the fact that Rick Rowe, this Green councillor who says that everything we're saying about him is not true and it's defamatory, that he gets this sort of special treatment from the coppers?
0: Why, again, I think the public in general, I can't speak for everybody, obviously, but I think the people I hear from are sick and tired of what they perceive as a two-tier system, whatever that two-tier is. The rule should apply to everybody. If I complain about it, it should be the same law as this. Rick complained about it, you complained about it, anybody complained about it. It should be the same law. It shouldn't be, well, he's a councillor, therefore we're going to actually turn up to this, you know, non-crime. Whereas if you complain about it, you're not a councillor, well, can't be bothered. You know, there should be one law for everybody.
1: Totally right. I mean, I think there might be 4.5 million people out there who are willing you on, cheering you on to sue the police. They can't do this. You know, if you'd committed a crime or you were suspected of a crime, then, you know, that's fair enough. But they can't come into a pub and say, come with me, you haven't committed a crime. That's not right. And it shouldn't be happening in Britain, should it?
0: Absolutely. You can't have it that it's a non-crime. If they were investigating the crime, fair enough. But they'd already investigated it before they got to the pub. Because his whole point was, this copper, you can hear it in the video, he said, you're under the line. So I'm under the line. What are we doing here? What am I doing here? What are you doing? What are we doing here? Yeah. The only thing we're doing here is, you've been to Rick Rowe, you've been to the council, you've been around his house, had a nice chat, and gone, right, we'll go and have a word.
1: What we don't want, Alistair, in conclusion, we do not want coppers doing anything that is to do with anything except breaking the law. If you haven't broken the law, it is not the police's business. It's as simple as that. Well, listen, Alistair, thank you so much for coming on, and let's keep in touch about this, shall we?
0: Wonderful. Thank you.
1: Good to talk to you. That's Alistair Hilton, Chiswick resident and photographer, who was hauled out of a pub by two coppers in full uniform, all the people looking at him, and he hadn't even broken the law. What's that about? 03444991000. We better go to break. When we come back, I'll read out some of your favourite films, and we'll try and take some phone calls. So, lots still to come. Stay where you are.
2: 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Kevin O'Sullivan on Talk.
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9: Good evening. Long delays in Worcestershire on the M5 northbound. The motorway remains closed heading towards the M42. A lorry jackknifed and left a large spillage of fuel all over the motorway. Queues back all the way to 7 at Worcester and the other way coming from Birmingham to 4 at Bromsgrove. Expect delays, of course, of the British Formula 1 Grand Prix around Silverstone and Toaster, and the M11 partly blocked northbound in Essex just after 8 at the A120 following an accident. I'm Johnny Ratner.
2: No nonsense reaction to the day's biggest talking points across the UK, the home of common sense. This is Talk.
1: Welcome back. I'm going to read some of your favourite films in a minute, but first, very important stuff, this. It's plug time. I'm going to plug my TV shows. First of all, right now on YouTube, anytime you like, you can watch this edition, the most recent edition, the new edition of Plank of the Week, co-starring my previous guest, Adam Brooks, pub landlord, plus, of course, some other star guests as well. So here's a clip.
10: No! What if Rupert Lowe tweeted this as some sort of policy, everyone would get behind it.
1: No.
10: Come
1: no.
10: on. Rupert, yes. What, Rupert, I think so.
1: Rupert Lowe and his 3,000 supporters.
10: Yeah, exactly. Yeah.
1: Makes a lot of noise, but it doesn't really
10: Rupert
1: matter.
10: Does Rupert even tweet from that account? Question mark.
1: Yeah. That's the brilliant Samara Gill. next to her, of course, Adam Brooks there. So that's on YouTube. It is my other show, What Just Happened, and that can be watched here on Talk at 9 p.m. tonight, live, as it were. It's an hour long. And then tomorrow morning, it goes onto YouTube as of 10 a.m. and you can watch it any time you like. If you want to watch tonight on Talk and you're listening on the radio, just the radio, it's very radio friendly, so don't worry about that. But if not, you can watch my stunning features and all my guests as well. Samara Gill and Ash Gould are on the show as well. Here's a clip from that show.
11: Here's one from Kim. She says, this loud and unprofessional girl, Samara Gill, is a disgrace as a journalist.
10: Yeah.
11: Why would a British talk show concern themselves with activities in Australia? You know Aussies dislike you.
10: Yeah, that's actually pretty accurate.
1: What was it? Loud and unprofessional. You should have that on your business
10: card. I should.
1: Loud and unprofessional.
10: That's a great summary of me.
1: Yeah, that's Samara and Ash there. And Samara was described by one of our viewers as loud and unprofessional. She's not that loud. No, she's neither loud nor... Well, she's a bit loud, actually, but she's not unprofessional. Right, let's go back to the show. I promised you a few favourite films. This is John. John says... John McClane, actually, what the hell. He says he loves High Plains Drifter. That's Clint Eastwood Western. I like that as well. Very good film. He likes also Die Hard. That's the Bruce Willis film. Kevin in Wales, in South Wales. Rambo First Blood. That is a good film. Sylvester Stallone before the main Rambo movies started. Con Air. I think it's a Mel Gibson film, is it? And also Pride as well. This is Lisa in Birmingham, The Great Escape, with Steve McQueen. Yeah, she says, oh, yes. Steve Chandler says, greatest film ever, Jaws, will never be bettered. The less said about the last two sequels, the better. And Amanda says, Christmas Vacation. That is a good film with Chevy Chase. I agree with that. Every Christmas Day, I enjoy it. That is a great film, I agree. Stella in Swindon says, Starman with Jeff Bridges and Karen Allen. That's an interesting choice. And that's about it for most of the films. As I say, maybe we'll regroup on Monday about this. Mine, I think, is Apocalypse Now, but a close second is a film called Picnic at Hanging Rock. And actually, if you get me going, I could probably, like most of us, I could come up with 20 films that could contend to be my favourites of all time. Love movies. Used to be a film critic. There you go. Used to watch films for a living. Jealous, aren't you? Right, let's go to the phones. Let's talk to Alan in Aberdeen. Hello, Alan.
12: Hi, how are you?
1: I'm all right. What would you like to say? Deportation. This guy should be at Amen.
12: Guaranteed. If they said stopped the foreign aid to Pakistan tonight, Pakistan would not only take him back, but they'd take terrorists there. We should do this across the board.
1: To time to do that, isn't it, Alan? It's time to do that. I mean, we need to get our act together, backside into gear as well, because we need to change this law. So far, our government doesn't seem to be showing any enthusiasm to change the law in order to be able to deport this guy. Then we need to deal with Pakistan and tell them, you don't take this guy back. He's your guy. He was born in your country. Then there's going to be hell to pay.
12: And I'm going to tell you right now who else is not going to be deported. Yeah. The ISIS guy that came here because of TikTok. And you know why they won't deport him? Because Iraq has the death penalty.
1: Yeah, no, I agree with you. We've got to start strong-arming Pakistan because it's not playing the game here. He is theirs. This guy, Shamir Ahmed, is theirs. And he mustn't be in this country. He is a clear and present danger to British children. Totally agree with you, Alan. Thank you. Excellent call. Alan in Aberdeen there. Let's go to Steve in Essex. Hello, Steve. What would you like to say?
13: Hello, Kev. Yeah, we have spoken before. Great show.
1: Thank you.
13: I'm just...
1: Are you watching that police video? What are they doing? Look, my view on this, Steve, is simple. If it's not a crime, it's got nothing to do with the police. End of.
13: Exactly. And I'm incandescent with rage. I nearly broke my TV. I swear. As the minute that they went into the pub and said to that bloke, we want to talk to you, he should have said, what do you want to talk to me about? Have I broke the law? The minute they said no, he should have said, I ain't going.
1: Well, he said that when they got out on the towpath there. Well, you know, what am I supposed to have done? Oh, you haven't broken the law. But I suppose... If you're sitting in fairness to Alistair Hilton, who struck me as a very good guy, and he's been wronged here, there's no doubt about it. But I suppose if you're sitting in a crowded pub and two coppers come in and say, we need to talk to you, you're going to go, aren't you? You go with them. You think, what the hell have I done? And then it turns out, Steve, here's what the hell he's done. Nothing. He hasn't broken the law. Outrageous. Outrageous. He said he's considering legal action. I hope he takes it.
13: The thing is, Kev, while they keep giving these coppers the oxygen, they'll carry on doing it. I would have just said to them, I'm going back in the pub. And if you're going to arrest me, I'm going back in the pub.
1: Well, I think he sort of did that. I think he did sort of do that. I think Alistair behaved impeccably and was very critical of what they were doing. And, well, he should have been. Anyway, I wish him all the best. He's considering legal action. I think he should take it, and I hope he wins. Steve, great call. Thank you very much, Steve, in Essex. We're getting short of time now. Peter Carboy will be in a little while to tell you what he's got lined up from 7 until 9. But first, let's talk to Bill in Bolton. Hello, Bill. You want to talk about Lisa and Nandy?
14: Yeah, hello, Kevin. Yeah, this statement by Lisa Nandy at the DCMS that they're going to... Well, I'm not sure whether they're going to take the departments off Twitter.
1: Yes, she's taking herself and her whole department. And her whole department.
14: I understand that bit. But does that mean that individual employees of the DCMS are going to be persuaded not to be on Twitter as well? I can see that as the next step.
1: Well, I think that may be, an unwritten part of all of this. But I think more worryingly is, are we building up to... This government doesn't like Twitter or X, as it's now. It doesn't like X because it's full of people who criticise this government, criticise Labour, and hold opinions that people like Lisa Nandy just don't like. I wonder if they're building up to ban X altogether.
14: Yeah, it's called the thin end of the wedge, isn't
1: it? Yeah, it is. That's exactly what it is.
14: You know, when you consider Lord Herm has taken his
1: department
14: as well.
1: Yeah, yeah. Lord, so, we use the term loosely.
14: You're not going to be able to get a job in either of those departments, or indeed any government department, if you're on Twitter.
1: Well, the only good thing, the only solace to take from this bill is pretty soon Richard Hermer won't have a job in his own department either, because he's going to get the hijack, I'll tell you. At least I hope he will. He's useless. He's a cretin. Bill, great to talk to you. Thank you. Excellent call. Bill in Bolton there. Peter Carboy's in the studio. What do you got coming up?
15: Well, it's really interesting.
1: In the two-hour show.
15: In the two-hour show, in my Kevin O'Sullivan sandwich. Yeah. It's interesting you mentioned Lisa Nandy, of course, because as Culture Secretary, her job is to regulate this stuff. I mean, it's the point, it's essentially like the Health Secretary saying, I'm not using the NHS anymore because the queues are too long. You know, I can't get my knee replacement, so I'm not going to use it anymore. It is absolutely absurd. We're talking about the row that you were talking about. We've got Toby Young from the Free Speech Union. Very good interview with Alistair, by the way, on that ludicrous intervention by the police. They shouldn't have been anywhere near him.
1: The police have got to be told, if it's not a crime,
15: yes,
1: just drop it. It's nothing to do with
15: you. Oh, you were close to the line. Well, you know, I drove at 29 miles an hour. You've got to get the police coming around saying, well, you're nearly at 30 there. You know, it's absolutely...
1: Another 2 miles and you'd have broken... Yeah, exactly.
15: Yeah, absolute breaking news that Morgan McSweeney has said that Labour failed to prepare for power. I knew that's a new one on all of us. Germany bans workers from calling in sick. Should we do that as well? Also, we're having a big debate at 8 o'clock about the NHS rewarding people for walking 30 minutes a day.
1: Yeah, how is that? We did this story. How is it going to work?
15: Yeah.
1: Also,
15: what if you don't walk 30 minutes a day? Will there be a sanction for that? People worry about the social credit idea, the way that the Chinese do it.
1: That is nanny statism on steroids. Stick with Peter, particularly with that story. Very interesting story, that. He'll take you through to 9 o'clock, then it's what's just happened. In the meantime, thanks for tuning in all week. You've been an amazing audience. I will be back on Monday at 4 p.m. See you then. Have a great weekend.
2: 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News. 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
16: Good evening. The government's granted 659 pubs special permission to open late for England's World Cup match against Mexico. Police chiefs had criticised the short notice to extend licensing hours, while hospitality bosses believe pubs opening for longer in the early hours of Monday won't be a drunk and disorderly affair. The family of journalist Lyra McKee say they'll never stop fighting for justice. Three men have been cleared of her murder during riots in Londonderry in April 2019. Seamus Dooley from National Union of Journalists is shocked by today's outcome.
17: It is a dark day. All we can do is take comfort from the fact that in her very short life, she achieved so much.
16: The man jailed for murdering 18-year-old Henry Novaks is seeking to appeal against his conviction and sentence. Vikram Digwa was handed 21 years for the stabbing in Southampton. The case sparked protest after footage showed police handcuffing the teenager when his Sikh killer falsely accused him of racial abuse. Britain could use visa sanctions to force Pakistan to take back a Rochdale grooming gang ringleader if diplomatic efforts fail. It's part of the government's efforts to deport 73-year-old Shabir Ahmed, who was released from prison on Thursday. Former Conservative Defence Secretary Penny Mordaunt says the Home Office should be prepared to play hardball.
18: Ironically, we have helped them develop their police services, forensics. We get something back from that relationship. We have invested a huge amount in that relationship. And I think that it would be just an incredible thing if they did not take this person back.
16: A man who pretended to be a caretaker in order to sexually assault four children has been jailed for 18 years. 70-year-old David Pearce pleaded guilty to the attacks at a London Lido in 1990. Andy Burnham says he won't be calling a general election if he takes over as PM. He's been answering questions on Reddit, Ask Me Anything. Also, his favourite movie is Goodfellas. That's the latest. I'm Alex Izat.
2: Talk. News. Update. Across the UK, on DAB+, on your smart TV, on the app, the home of common sense. This is Talk. Full thrust, fact and foresight. The Evening Exchange with Peter Cardwell.
15: Good evening. This is the Evening Exchange. I'm Peter Cardwell. Thank you so much for your company this Friday evening. One thing I am really concerned about is police overreach. It is the police doing stuff they shouldn't do. There are so many things that the police should be doing: solving crime, going out when you're a victim of crime, investigating burglaries, and all sorts of things that happen. But non-crime hate incidents are a big deal, as are just when important people, or people the police think are important, make complaints. There's an allegation denied by this councillor, a Green councillor, that he talked about something as simple as getting rid of furniture in front of a pub. There was a local man, a photographer, who made criticisms and said that was ridiculous and that this furniture should be out there and people should be looking at the lovely river nearby. The police came and spoke to Alistair Hilton and told him that he was close to the line. We'll show you the video there. Kevin's been talking to him. We'll show you a bit of that. And we'll also speak to Lord Young, Toby Young, the head of the Free Speech Union, about this. Because I think it's really sinister. It's really worrying that if so-called important people make complaints, well, then the police take action. But what about the rest of us? What about someone like Alistair Hilton's daughter, for example, who had a window broken on her houseboat? The police did absolutely nothing about that terrifying experience for her. We'll also talk about Labour and Morgan McSweeney saying Labour failed to prepare for power. No shock there from the former Chief of Staff to Keir Starmer. Also, the NHS is talking about a marathon a month proposal, rewarding people for walking 30 minutes daily, roughly totalling 26 miles monthly. Would you do it? And what happens if you don't do it? Will there be any sanction? Because there are rewards for doing it. Are you worried about this Chinese-style social credit system? Maybe that's going too far. Maybe you think that's a conspiracy theory. Whatever your thoughts, I'd love to hear from you. 0344 499 1000. We'll also hear of a story from Germany about the Chancellor of Germany, who has said that there's a major economic reform package to boost productivity and revitalise a stagnating economy. Sounds a bit like ours. And it's saying that workers are banned from obtaining sick leave certificates over the phone. Instead, they have to see a doctor. Should the same thing happen here? Let me know your thoughts on all these stories and anything else you think we should be talking about. We'll also have a chat about Taylor Swift's wedding. Yes, really. 0344 499 1000 is the number to call. You can text me at 7222 with the word talk in your text. You can tweet me at TalkTV, follow me at Peter Cardwell. You can send me a WhatsApp voice note, you can send me a WhatsApp text message, or you can give me a ring, all on the main number, 0344 499 1000. So much to discuss between now and 9 o'clock, slightly shorter show on a Friday, so stay with me here on Talk. So let me just tell you what happened. This is really straightforward. So Mr. Hilton, Alistair Hilton, was criticising a councillor who had criticised this garden furniture. So it's garden furniture outside a pub. The council said they were going to look into it because of the complaint that was made. The local councillor in the frame here denies he made the complaint, Rick Rowe. He has said, let me tell you what he says. He says that, I want to be really clear, I back our riverside pubs. I did not ask the council to remove outdoor seating from the Bell and Crown, the City Barge, the Bull's Head, or any other pub on Strand on the Green. This is not my position and never has been. That is not believed by Alistair Hilton. The police intervention came after Mr Hilton and others forced the council U-turn after three pubs on a historic stretch of the river on the Thames in London faced a demand to remove all outdoor seating at the height of the British summer. The Bull's Head, the City Barge and the Bell and Crown and Strand on the Green were told to get rid of street furniture by this Monday as Hounslow Council carried out an investigation. The issue first came to the attention of the Labour-run council when the Bull's Head applied to renew its licence, leading to the swift removal of outdoor seating. But this was a single complaint that was made about it. And then what happened was that Alistair Hilton was actually at the pub when the police came along and this ensued.
19: Posts on, it's not called Twitter anymore, is it?
20: X.
19: Where you have spoken about someone's house, not the actual address.
20: Correct. So whereabouts, deliberately not the address.
19: Given descriptions of where it was, again, not said the address. But
20: nobody could pick the address from here. Look how many houses there are.
19: Described it, and it's on the line where it could be compromised. Hence the reason why.
20: And I deliberately made sure it wasn't.
19: This is why.
20: I deliberately made sure it was under that line. Yeah. Deliberately.
19: I appreciate that. Because I know. Good, so you've looked at it and it's under the line. This is why this is a conversation.
20: So this is what's interesting. When there is a crime, like my daughter having a window smashed in while she's asleep 3 feet away, 2 feet away, nothing. When there's a thing that you've looked at and you've said it's under the line, i.e. not criminal.
19: It's near the line.
20: I don't care if it's near,
19: it's the
20: under,
19: a
20: little bit. So the point is, it's not over the line. So it's not a crime.
19: We're going back to the fact of...
20: So two people have turned up for something that isn't a crime, whereas no people turned up...
19: I don't understand why we can go on.
20: All right, a copper. One million coppers, two coppers.
19: We're dispatched in twos.
20: Right. A copper of any description has turned up...
19: They're running circles, and I don't want this to become a conversation that has no end. I'm simply here saying...
20: It shouldn't have had a beginning.
19: Just be mindful.
20: It shouldn't have had a beginning.
19: Or not, it's up to you. I'm going to leave before this goes through anything else, all right?
15: It shouldn't have had a beginning. I completely agree with that. The Metropolitan Police said on Thursday, the 2nd of July, so yesterday, at 1 minute past five, officers received a report from an elected official on malicious communications, harassment and public order concerns. Local officers from the borough, following advice from the Met's Parliamentary and Diplomatic Protection Unit, spoke informally to an individual about the matter. They were advised about new legislation, Section 162 of the Crime and Policing Act 2026, which is what I think we have to focus on when I speak to Toby Young in a second, which is Section 162 of the Crime and Policing Act 2026, which outlines the offence of protesting outside or in the vicinity of the home of a public office holder. Well, I think we can agree that people like Jeremy Hunt, for example, Tobias Elwood, who have dealt with protests, Rishi Sunak, at their homes from people, and I don't think any elected official should have protests outside their homes. So that's fine to that degree, but even talking about it, and even below the line, as the police said, the individual is not the subject of an investigation, was not arrested. Reports relating to potential threats, harassment or activity near a public officer holder's home are assessed on a case-by-case basis with appropriate advice and safeguarding measures implemented as required. But this wasn't a potential threat, it wasn't harassment, and it wasn't activity near a public office holder's home. So why on earth were they doing it? Kevin spoke to Alistair Hilton a little bit earlier on. This is what Alistair Hilton said.
0: It was completely ridiculous. You know, I get taken out of the pub and discussing, and deliberately too came into a packed pub. So a packed pub, so of course everybody looks and thinks, oh, what's he done wrong?
1: Yeah.
0: We go outside and it's a packed outside. Oh, what's he done wrong? You know, so of course everybody wonders, two coppers talking to me. And the point was that they'd already looked at the videos, looked at my posts, looked at my photos, and already decided he hasn't broken the law. So why on earth, apart from intimidation or bullying or whatever, why would you come out when you know it's not a crime? He says on there, oh, it's just under. It's under. It's not a crime. Simple as that. And yet there they are, you know, discussing it. As I said on that video, you know, I've had times to call the police. Nobody's interested. Nothing comes out. And I think the general public are getting sick and tired of seeing. I've seen these sort of videos. Amazingly, I've now done the video myself, if you like. But I've seen these videos where you think, why are they there?
15: Alistair Hilton speaking to Kevin O'Sullivan just about half an hour ago. Dawn in Chelmsford says the time might come when police call to tell you that you've missed the monthly exercise target. You need to walk another 10 miles and do 30 press-ups, says Dawn. There's a lot about this, and I'm really, really worried about this. Toby Young, Lord Young, is a Conservative member of the House of Lords and founder of the Free Speech Union and joins me now. Toby, what do you make of this?
3: I think it's pretty alarming, Peter. This isn't by any means the first such case like this that we've come across at the Free Speech Union. We've gone to, I think we've had 317 cases over the last 6 years involving local councillors, and the lion's share of those are local councillors complaining about things their constituents have said, often involving the police. The new dimension in this particular case is that the police officers cited a new law, which was passed early this year and which came into effect on the 29th of June. So literally days after this new law came into effect, and the new law makes it a criminal offence to protest outside an elected official's home. Now, in this case, Alistair didn't stage a protest outside this Green councillor's home. The Green councillor, I think, happened to live nearby where he was filming when he was complaining about what he thought were the councillor's efforts to get alfresco drinking and dining shut down outside these three pubs. As you said in your introduction, the Green councillor denies that he, in fact, complained about that. But anyway, the police were clear that even though even though this new offence was on the statute books, he hadn't actually committed this new offence. He'd done nothing against the law, which raises the question, well, then why are you talking to
15: me? Well, exactly. And I have absolutely no problem with, you know, Tobias Elwood, for example, which a lot of our viewers and listeners will disagree with him on many, many things, including Brexit. That's fine. But I think we can probably all agree that the mob that turned up at Tobias Elwood's house and, you know, intimidated his wife and his kids, that's not okay. The wife and kids had no involvement in politics and had not decided to become involved in politics. I'm okay with that as a general principle. But that's not what was happening or what was advocated or what was even talked about by Alistair Hilton. So they say the most sinister line that the police officer said was, I want you to be mindful of this. It's fine to say don't cross the line, but Alistair Hilton was not crossing the line. He had no intention of crossing the line. He was simply making a reasonable point. And here we are with new legislation, just days old on the statute book, Section 162 of the Crime and Policing Act, the macro principle of which I am absolutely fine with, but here it is being used as an excuse to have a pretty, you know, stern word with someone who was out for a drink. And as Alistair Hilton said in that interview with Kevin as well, he was called out of this crowded pub and lots of people saying, well, hold on, so, oh, the police want to talk to him. What's he done wrong?
3: Yeah, they certainly could have been much more discreet and gone to his home rather than pulled him out of, you know, his local boozer. That was unnecessarily humiliating. But it's almost as though these police officers and their sergeant took it upon themselves to act like the pre-crime unit in that science fiction film with Tom Cruise, Minority Report. It was as though they suspected that he may at some point have been about to commit a crime, and so they wanted to warn him to nip this potential course of conduct in the bud before it did meet the threshold for this new criminal offence. But that's not the police's job. The police's job is to actually catch people who've committed crimes.
15: Yes.
3: I mean, it's not as if there aren't burglaries to solve in Chiswick. I mean, I live in Acton, bang next door, and, you know, we've been burgled three times.
15: Have the police come out to your house?
3: The whole area is awash with you know, auto theft, muggings, mm-hmm. burglaries, violent assaults. So what on earth are the police doing wasting their time trying to talk to someone, giving him a kind of lecture, a finger-wagging dressing down, when he hasn't in fact committed a crime?
15: Did you have as much engagement with the police, that 12-minute conversation that Alistair Hilton had, did you have as much engagement with the police over your burglaries? Did they come around to your house and measure things and take fingerprints and have a look?
3: They did come around, but it felt pretty cursory. And to be fair, Peter, on one particular occasion, all my Apple devices were stolen. Something like 7 Apple devices, which were all on a charging station in our kitchen. Someone came in through the back door, took all 7 devices, and I was able to track down the iPad because they hadn't turned off Find My iPad. And so I then alerted the police as to where it was. They went round to the house. They actually caught someone in possession of my stolen iPad, but this chap said he'd bought it from a stranger on the street, and they couldn't prove otherwise. I got back was my iPad. No arrests were made. Nobody was charged.
15: Yeah, and that's often the way. It's interesting as well when we think about Adrian Hilton, because his daughter lives in a houseboat that the window was smashed there. He talked about that in the video, saying, where were the police when that happened? I also wonder if you could give me your thoughts on just another topic that we're talking about this evening, which is about the NHS saying that if people walk for 30 miles a day, they will be rewarded. They will get vouchers and things will be, they will be rewarded for that. I mean, I'm not saying we're moving to a sort of social credit style system like China. I don't want to be alarmist like that. But just in the context of all of the way that the state is currently interacting with people these days, you do have to encourage people to do things, I suppose, to some degree. But the question is, what if you don't do what the state tells you to do? I mean, when it comes to this, for example, and it comes to what I've just mentioned as well, I think we're on a worrying trend here.
3: Certainly. We have a burgeoning nanny state culture under this government. I'm not saying previous governments weren't complicit, but it seems to have got considerably worse under the present government. The proposals to ban social media access for under 16s, to force social media companies to boost so-called trusted media sources. I mean, there is this kind of huge interference in matters and Lisa really Nandy, should be private.
15: And Lisa Nandy, as culture secretary, digital secretary, who is meant to be in charge of sort of making sure that X is fit for purpose to some degree, you know, from a regulation perspective, she's saying, oh, I'm coming off it, my department's coming off it. I wonder what you make of that, because isn't that a bit like the health secretary saying, I'm not using the NHS anymore because the waiting lists are too long?
3: It was a bizarre bit of kind of virtue signalling, I think. Clearly, you know, amongst her base, there's disapproval of Elon Musk and X. But we've run several pieces on the Daily Skeptic, my news publishing site, Peter, pointing out that actually Blue Sky, which is supposed to be the kind of wholesome alternative to X, is actually just a sewer of bilious, hateful rage against people on the right. It's no more wholesome than X.
15: I wonder what happens now with Alistair Hilton. You'll be working with him at the Free Speech Union. What will you be encouraging him to do? He said to Kevin that he's thinking of he is taking legal advice on this as well.
3: Yeah, we are advising him. We're in touch with him. He's a member of the Free Speech Union. And I think what we'll do at the very least is help him draft a complaint about the conduct of these two officers. Whether there are grounds for suing them remains to be seen, but probably not. He wasn't arrested. In the case of Graham Linehan, you'll remember, was arrested when he arrived at Heathrow by 5 armed Metropolitan Police officers. We are helping him sue the police for wrongful arrest, and I'm optimistic that we'll get a good result there.
15: Toby, thank you. That's Toby Young, Lord Young there, Conservative peer and founder of the Free Speech Union. I wonder what you make of this thought, 0344 499 1000. When the police come and warn you and say, oh, you're close to the line and, you know, you shouldn't be doing this, that to me is really quite sinister. They should be out there solving crimes. Those two police officers have thousands of better things to do than going to someone to warn him about his tweets. And I know a lot of people have strong views on Lucy Connolly and other things as well. Quite a lot of people getting in touch about this idea of walking, and if if you walk for 30 minutes a day, that you can get vouchers and things, and you're encouraged to do that. James says, do you not think it's worrying that loads of people are obese and obviously cannot look after themselves? Paula in Warrington says, I walk over an hour most days, but I'm not online and I don't have a smartphone or smartwatch. This means I will miss out on any NHS rewards. Oh, well, I just have to reward myself with a can of Coke and a bar of chocolate, says Paula in Warrington. It's interesting because you will be monitoring yourself with your phone or your smartwatch or whatever. What about that development? Is that something you're worried about? Maybe they could use it to monitor you not doing it as well, which is something... I just think it is a slippery slope in this regard. I don't mean to be too sort of paranoid about it, but I am interested. Mark in the People's Republic of Selby, he says, I would never have believed that common sense was a perishable skill. Well, the Met have proven me wrong. I hope the chap takes them to the cleaners. This is not yet North Korea, although Burnham has not yet published his plan when in power, so things may change. We are keeping an eye on what Andy Burnham is saying. He's doing a big Reddit. This is the online service where you can submit questions, and he's answering questions on that. So far, he simply said that he's not going to abolish the triple lock, which I know will come as a relief to many pensioners. There's one particular pensioner who was in touch with me saying that she was worried that he had been, Andy Burnham had been counselled by his economic advisors to scrap the triple lock, but he has confirmed this evening that he's not going to do that. One more on this, on the sinister story of the police officer. Max says, to follow up from your guest, up to the 29th of June, before the new act came into effect, all elected councillors were addresses were public knowledge. So why was there also an issue raised about possibly disclosing this guy's address? It would already be in the public domain way beforehand. This is pure intimidation because a councillor cried about it. What next? Copper's coming to tell me I almost went over the speed limit. Well, that's the point I made to Kevin O'Sullivan earlier on. You know, are they going to say, well, you were at 29 miles an hour. You're nearly at 30 in a 30 zone. You shouldn't be doing that. Just go and solve some crimes. Go and solve some actual crimes. There are enough criminals out there who get off scot-free. Leave Alistair Hilton alone. Let me know what you think. Debate Desk next. Want to hear from you as well. 0344 499 1000. Stay with us.
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9: Good evening. Long delays in Worcestershire on the M5, where the motorway remains closed northbound just south of the M42 after a lorry jackknifed and recovery work continues. Lincolnshire southwest of Brigg, the A15 remains closed at the Scorby exit following a serious accident involving a car and a lorry, and the A23 in South London at Thornton Heath still closed on the London Road for accident investigation work. I'm Johnny Ratner.
2: Argument. Attitude. Opinion. Have you got the guts for talk? Across the UK, the home of common sense, this is Talk.
15: Penny's been in touch and says they can pass a bill within 24 hours to keep pubs open for the World Cup, but can't pass a bill in 24 hours to deport a disgusting paedophile who's been released from prison because when he came here, he was a member of the Commonwealth. He's free to change his name and continue with his filthy life. Do you think Trump would allow this? Absolutely no way. Ridiculous. Put these scumbags on a plane 10,000 feet up and chuck them into shark-infested waters. Job done and no more cost us, says Penny in Essex. Well, I don't want that to happen. I don't believe in the death penalty, Penny, but I certainly think he should be sent back to Pakistan. That is Shabir Ahmed, who we were talking about yesterday. I know Kevin's been talking about today as well. Mark in Lincolnshire has sent us a voice note on rape gangs.
5: Hi, Peter. Mark in Lincolnshire. Just want to comment on this ringleader guy that everybody's been going on about and trying to deport. Richard Tyser put a tweet out earlier today, basically saying that reform will deport, you know, will deport this guy. And I just looked at the tweet and I just thought, no, you won't, actually. And I know why you won't. I'll tell you exactly why you won't. Because to the reason he's here pre-1973 is because of the British Nationality Act. Because pre-1973, that was the British Nationality Act gave Commonwealth citizens a route to British citizenship, which he took. So in order to deport him now, you would have to rip that up. And reform won't rip that up because when it was last amended in 1983, it still gave a easier route to visas to Commonwealth citizens, and Nigel Farage wants trade deals with the Commonwealth if he's in power, and the only way he would do that is with visas, because they always want more visas. So that's why they will never do that. Anyway, cheers.
15: Thanks, Mark. Appreciate that. Glenn in Catterick says, I walk approximately 10 miles a day at work. Can I have a nice lump, please? Chris says, maybe Lisa Nandy could take some advice about weight loss. Not sure about that. Andrew from Margate says, I walk home from work, which is an hour's walk from 4 days a week. It not only keeps my physical and mental well-being, but also saves money on bus travel. And also just on the big story we're talking about Alistair Hilton, the man who dared to complain about a local councillor, but kept it below the line, even in the police's words. Dawn says the police generally go for safe targets, mild-mannered middle-class people generally. They avoid ethnic folks and big, dangerous-looking men. Tony in Milan says we need to stop making excuses for the police. They're completely incompetent now. They're taking a wage under false pretenses. They should arrest themselves for fraud, says Tony. Lots to discuss in all of this. I'm delighted that on the debate desk this evening we have Lucy Beresford, the psychotherapist, author, broadcaster and Queen Amongst Women, and Vincent Moss, and friend of Taylor Swift, I should say as well, BFF, and Vincent Moss, who doesn't know Taylor Swift, but is a former political editor. Lovely to see you. How are you doing?
6: Hello, very well, thanks.
15: You well?
7: Yes, very excited.
15: But you know a lot about music, and you know a lot about Tay-Tay's music, don't you?
6: Absolutely. I mean, I've listened to her music, but importantly, it's not just the music, it's the huge amount she generates to the economy. When she came to the UK, did her tour here, generated a huge amount of money, not just for hotels, shops, businesses, taxi drivers. So, big fan of hers and big fan of pop music generally.
15: And some of that money was spent on, I think, pizzas.
7: Yeah, well, she has this really lovely thing, which is that she performs. She speaks to people before she performs, and then while she's performing, her crew go into the crowd and they identify half a dozen families with children, and they say, would you like to come back and have pizza with Taylor Swift? And those six or eight families go back into the big marquee and they have pizza with her, and Taylor Swift does that every single night after every single gig, having performed for 2 hours.
15: So you were chosen for the pizza?
7: I was not. No, I'm too old for that. You had to have children.
15: So how did you meet her?
7: A friend of mine had a pass, and we got this all expenses, kind of all access
15: very
7: all
15: exciting.
7: Areas.
15: Can we see a picture of Lucy Beresford and Taylor Swift? Can we put that up on the screen? Because I know you're great friends, and we will talk a little bit later on about, well, we'll talk now, actually, Taylor Swift getting married. So what
7: yes.
15: do you make of this?
7: Well, I think she was heartbroken when she and I broke up, and I hope that
15: she's only
7: Travis Kelce will maybe make her almost as happy as I would have done.
15: Pictures on the screen now if people are watching. The person on the left is Lucy Beresford, the person on the right is
7: the
15: Taylor
7: incredibly
15: Swift.
7: Tall person in her high heels is Taylor
15: yes,
7: Swift.
15: Indeed.
6: Great picture.
15: I mean, I don't know if he really means that. I think there might be the green-eyed monster in
6: very
15: there if you want to.
6: Yes.
15: Well, haters gonna hate. That's the way things are. Right, that is Taylor Swift. She is getting married in New York. We think it's Madison Square Gardens.
7: I
15: mean, that's quite the venue, really, isn't it?
7: Well, but it's the perfect venue for security. There There are going to be so many celebrities at this wedding. Not me, obviously, not you, but other celebrities are available, and you can lock down the whole area. You can close down the grid of New York, and it'll be very secure.
15: I was on a plane once, and I was sitting beside this guy who's in a band. It's apparently quite a well-known band in the country scene called the Brothers Osborne. And I have a friend who, I got a photo of the two of us together because I knew my friend would know the band and was really jealous. Have you heard of the Brothers Osborne?
6: I've not, no.
15: They're from Tennessee. They're apparently quite a big band on the country scene. But I was just chatting to him and he said, I'm a musician. I said, all right, you're a musician. He said, where are you playing? And he goes, we've just played one at the Roundhouse in London, which is obviously a very prestigious venue. And I said, and where's your concert in Northern Ireland? We were on a flight to Belfast. And he said, I can't remember the name of it. It was called the SSE Arena, which is the biggest venue in Northern Ireland. It's a huge, you know, tens of thousands of people can go there. And I said, what's the most overrated venue? And he said, Madison Square Garden, the acoustics aren't that good. And then I said, final question, I said, what's the coolest thing you've done? And he said, probably doing the 4th of July at the White House with President Biden and then having some whiskies with him afterwards. So I thought, right, I'm not saying I'm an ordinary musician here on the plane. On more serious topics, of course, there is this huge worry about what the police have been up to with Alistair Hilton. Let's just see what the police said to him when he had dared to complain about a local decision, and indeed a local councillor, who complained about the street furniture being removed from a pub. Very, very minor thing. He complained on Twitter, no police complaint, yet the police had quite a stern talking to Mr Hilton.
19: We've been made aware of posts on, it's not called Twitter anymore, is it?
8: X.
19: Where you have spoken about someone's house, not the actual address.
8: Correct. So whereabouts, deliberately whereabouts, not the address.
19: Given descriptions of where it was, again, not said the address. But
8: nobody could pick the address from here. Look how many houses are up.
19: Described it. And it's on the line where it could be compromised. Hence the reason why.
8: And I deliberately made sure it wasn't.
19: This is why.
8: I deliberately made sure it was under that line. Yeah. Deliberately. Deliberately.
19: Alistair, I appreciate that.
8: Because I know. Oh, good. So you've looked at it and it's under the line.
19: This is why this is a conversation.
8: So this is what's interesting. When there is a crime, like my daughter having a window smashed in while she's asleep 3 feet away, 2 feet away, nothing. When there's a thing that you've looked at and you've said it's under the line, i.e. not criminal.
19: It's near the line.
8: I don't care if it's near,
19: that's the reason,
8: under,
19: why it's a conversation.
8: Little bit. So the point is it's not over the line. So it's not a crime.
19: We're going back to the fact of...
8: So two people have turned up for something that isn't a crime, whereas no people turned up...
19: I don't understand why we keep going.
8: All right, a copper. Two coppers.
19: We're dispatched in twos.
8: Right. A copper of any description has turned up...
19: We're running circles, and I don't want this to become a conversation that has no end. I'm simply here saying...
8: It shouldn't have had a beginning.
19: Just be mindful.
8: It shouldn't have had a beginning.
19: Whether or not it's up to you, I'm going to leave before this goes through anything else, all right?
15: Jason in the Leicester has been in touch and says, we're descending into North Korea. We should all give our heads a wobble if we allow it to continue. This Labour government are displaying so many communist tendencies that we need to kick them out ASAP. It's only going to get worse if they are in power. Lucy, what do you make of this?
7: Well, this isn't just about the Labour government. This is the kind of thing that we have seen, very sadly, over the last 4, 5, 6 years, particularly with the rise of social media, whereby people can create clips for themselves that they can promote of their interactions with the police, which you could never really do, say, 10 years ago. People have been frustrated by the police's ineptitude before that, but it's just now more prevalent that you can see in real time what the police are getting wrong, and they are simply prioritising the wrong things. They, as Alistair Hilton actually says to them, you haven't been targeting a crime that's actually taken place. Mm-hmm, mm-hmm. Instead, you're spending all your time engaging me on something that hasn't happened. There is no crime. So what are you doing here? And it's so transparently inept that actually people can't quite understand why the police are still getting away with
15: it. It's inept, but the question that Lucy's just asked there, what are you doing here? What do you think they're actually doing here? What is the wider context to this, do you think, Vincent?
6: Well, I think they're clearly getting their priorities wrong, aren't they? Because I think at the very time they were there speaking to Alistair, somebody was getting burgled, somebody was ringing the police to complain about an assault. There were serious things happening, and people were just looking at clips like that and wondering, how on earth have we got to a position where a complaint about this level and this sort of magnitude can be dealt with by police, two officers turn up when there are serious crimes going on everywhere, and they're not being responded to? I was burgled. Nobody comes round. And many people have those experiences in London and elsewhere.
15: So
6: and
15: that think, happened to you, didn't it?
6: Yeah, exactly. Okay. And the police eventually turn up a day or two later when you're burgled in the middle of the night. And people expect police, or did expect police, to turn up to what they would consider a home invasion, very serious crime. And these sort of complaints are widespread, and yet they see clips like that, and people are absolutely bemused as to why that's seen as a priority for the police. And this is why the police have got such a bad reputation for this sort of thing at the moment.
15: What do you think about what Vincent and Lucy have been saying there? Give us a shout, get on the blower, let me know your thoughts, and we'll do as many calls as we can between now and 9 o'clock. It's slightly earlier this evening. 0344 499 1000. Let me know what you think. I mean, when you see the police doing this, when you see them being so heavy-handed about such a minor, stupid matter, which isn't even a crime, warning someone that they might be at risk of breaking the law, in theory, be mindful. The key, the really sinister word was mindful. Just you watch yourself. Just be careful. You know, when people say those things, they're really, it is really quite sinister and threatening. 0344 499 1000. Plenty to discuss on the debate desk with Vincent and with Lucy in just a second, including Andy Burnham saying there is room in Labour's manifesto for movement and tax. Well, we know it's not going to be downwards, so stay with us here on Talk.
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4: Thanks to everybody who's been in touch, including Ben, who says surely one police officer is not representative of the entire force. There is, of conspiracy, big police, just men and women trying to do their jobs, trying to please every party and sometimes making errors in judgment. Let's not forget that most do an excellent job most of the time, and the fact this makes the news is indicative of the high standards the police maintain. Well, there are a lot of very good officers out there, but this wasn't just one constable saying, right, I'm going to do this. There was a sergeant, there would have been a process involved with this, and maybe the constable didn't believe necessarily what he was doing was the right thing, but he seemed to, certainly. And yes, of course, I totally get that there are loads of very, very good police officers out there, but if this is what they're doing, surely they feel a little bit, at least, as if there are other things they need to do. On tax as well, Andy Burnham has been talking. Mick says, thanks to Makerfield, we can look forward to Burnhamnomics, pay more, get less, the ideology of bankruptcy. I wonder, actually, what you think of this, Vincent, and Lucy Beresford as well, on the debate desk, because Andy Burnham has said there is room in Labour's manifesto for movement on tax. He's drawing up plans to increase public spending. He's also going to have to find a lot to cut as well because of the Defence Investment Plan.
5: Well, that's the thing, isn't it? I mean, there's no extra money around. All he can do is change where the money's spent. Now, he said he'll stick to the pledge to not to raise VAT, income tax, and that sort of thing. But he has hinted that he'll reform business rates. He's clearly looking at the idea of taxing out-of-town warehouses more, Amazon, and trying to redirect that money into the high street, pubs and hospitality, which we know have taken a real beating over the last year or so, particularly with national insurer contribution rises on the employer side and that sort of thing. So it'd be fascinating to see what he does. It's been a little hint on business rates, but not much else. And the suspicion is that he'll look at raising capital gains tax and making that closer to income tax. And that would be a real problem for many businesses and people looking to sell businesses, and a worry for a lot of people who may perhaps relocate their businesses abroad. So going to be Prime Minister in about, what, perhaps July the 20th, mm-hmm. barring an absolute unexpected thing,
4: yeah.
5: And it's fascinating to see what he does with tax. It's already at a 70-year high. People paying feel they're paying far too much tax. What's he going to deal with tax? Because there's no extra money.
4: I'll get Lucy's thoughts on this in just a second, but I wonder if all of this comes into perhaps Labour failing to prepare and failing to realise from day one, or more accurately, before day one, what would actually face them. Morgan McSweeney, who was Keir Starmer's chief of staff, the sort of Sven Gally who'd been with him for years and years and years, he was speaking to the BBC, gave a big interview, which I'm still listening through to the whole thing of, actually, to Nick Robinson. And this is what he said about Labour preparing for power, or failing to prepare for power. So we just have an audio problem on that, so we'll come back to that in a minute or two. But we know that he said that Labour failed to prepare for power. So, Lucy, what do you make of that and how that sort of folds in, I suppose, to where what Andy Burnham has been saying and doing?
6: Yes, I mean, this is someone who has been running Manchester and therefore would stake a claim to say, actually, I've already been looking at how to run something. Whereas what Morgan McSweeney has been revealing is, yes, they didn't prepare. They spent most of their years in opposition criticising the Tories, but they didn't actually get to grips with any ways in which they would shift policy. My big worry about Labour governments is that they are fiscally incompetent. And my worry here is that he still doesn't really understand how things work, particularly in terms of how to make growth happen in the economy. So one of the major problems...
4: He said as well in that interview, that Andy Burnham said in an interview with another broadcaster yesterday, that he hadn't made up his mind yet who he was going to appoint as Chancellor. Now, obviously, the first thing the interviewer then says, well, if you've made up your mind, why don't you just tell us? But the point that we're having this conversation of, will it be Ed Miliband, will it be Wes Streeting? I mean, you're talking about two very, very different people and a number of people in between.
6: Yes, and my suspicion is that one of the reasons why they haven't gone public with it yet is that they might know who it is and they want to prepare the markets. Mm-hmm, and what mm-hmm. that would involve is lunches and off-the-record briefings with people who work within financial services.

0: services so that there isn't a big scare in the way that Liz Truss did not prepare the markets for her budget, and that obviously did actually spook.
1: Is that good politics, Vincent? Is that something they should be doing?
2: Well, I think he's going to have a very difficult decision ahead of him, because if it is Ed Miliband, that will spook the markets because of his commitment to net zero and what that adds to business costs. I think it could be Pat McFadden, who's very much seen as a safe pair of hands, currently a work and pensions secretary. But it's a critical appointment, because that's the only way the government, if it's a good appointment, you might finally get some growth that's beyond very, very anemic growth at the moment. And you might get, you need somebody the markets trust, because unfortunately, do have to listen to the markets. I think Andy Burnham famously once said, we don't have to listen to the bond markets. Well, unfortunately, we pretty much
1: we absolutely do, yeah.
2: So it's a crucial appointment. The parlour game about who it could be is still running wild. He's going to have to announce that appointment very soon, and it has to be, and it's the most important appointment, it has to be the right appointment.
0: It's got to be very credible, because the one thing we don't want is another 2 or 3 years of being with people who clearly don't know how financial markets work. And that's one of the reasons why the winter fuel issue was such a problem. The first budget that Rachel Reeves then designed just had no money to play with, which is why there were these increases to the national insurance contributions. And that's the one tax that he should actually reduce if he wants to support small and medium-sized businesses, which are fundamentally the backbone of the British economy. And if you don't understand that, and he really should have understood that if he was running Manchester, then I have really bad feelings about this.
1: I think we can perhaps hear that clip now about Morgan McSweeney speaking to the BBC. This is Keir Starmer's chief of staff. He resigned over the Mandelson affair, talking about Labour preparing to fail for government.
3: Once we started getting into 2022, 2023, it was about building the machine. But early in 2024, when we were preparing for the general election, when we were sitting down, I was sitting down with Pat McFadden in windowless rooms, hour after hour, planning for day one, I did start to realise that we hadn't done enough to prepare for government. And then we got exposed for that, I think, early. Enough of analysis about how the state worked and how it needed to change.
1: Very interesting admission there, Vincent.
2: Well, very much so. I think the thing was, after this year of huge Conservative victory, Labour didn't expect to get back into power for 10 years. And it was a surprise, A, to get back into power, and B, to get in with such a big majority. They clearly weren't ready. They hadn't done enough preparation. Compare it to the Blair landslide in 97. The Blair government was an awful lot more prepared than this government was. And you saw the mistakes happening straight away as they got in the winter fuel disaster and that terrible thing, which the government really never recovered from, when they sort of said they were going to means test winter fuel payments. And I think that the admission now from Morgan McSweeney and others is plain for everybody to see. The government weren't prepared enough, and it's cost them electorally, because many, many people have already made up their minds about this government. And if they'd started on a better, smoother footing and made some of the right decisions and been better prepared, they could have pulled the economic levers quicker and better and won the public trust over it. And they just didn't, and that's now coming home to roost.
1: Lucy?
0: Why is he giving all these interviews now? Because this is not the only interview he's given. He's also given, I think he's done lunch with the FT. It's almost like rebrand of the Morgan McSweeney.
1: Well, he did say it, actually. I'm about, I think, halfway through, maybe a bit more of the, it's a very long interview, it's an hour-long interview, so I've been listening to it at various points. And he did say that he wanted to be a bit more public, because he couldn't be public previously, Morgan McSweeney. So he's clearly, this is the launch of Morgan McSweeney as a public figure.
0: Okay, well, lucky us then. just going back to how badly prepared the Labour Party were, unfortunately, for me, their biggest mistake was giving in to the doctors as soon as they did. So basically, they gave a pay agreement to the BMA and the BMJ. The doctors' unions.
1: The BMA.
0: And as a result, they had no money to play with. And that isn't a lack of preparation. That's a weird ideology. That's a failing of an understanding of what you can give and what you can hold back.
1: Yes.
0: And the problem is there is so little money. In fact, Rachel Reeves could write the next note for the next Chancellor to say there is no money. And therefore, these are going to be critical decisions from day one. But at the same time, has he had enough time to really position himself? There was an interesting article, I think it was in The Guardian a couple of days ago, which suggested that this project of Andy Burnham's becoming Prime Minister has been at least 12 months in the making. Well, even that isn't long enough to maybe create an ideology of your own, a political philosophy that doesn't involve just hemorrhaging cash.
1: Yeah, well, he even said that he wanted a bit more time from Keir Starmer in order to prepare for number 10. Keir Starmer, of course, said, oh, the person who put the knife in my back? Don't think so. Off you go. Cheerio. Just on the 30 minutes a day, we'll talk about that in just a second, the NHS encouraging people to walk 30 minutes a day. Alex says, I wish I could walk 30 minutes a day if it was possible with my knee. I broke my leg, dislocated my knee. Another condition is causing intense pain as well. So it looks as if I'm out of the social credit communist system. Michael says, I'm disabled and cannot walk, so I'm being discriminated against by the NHS because I can't benefit from this policy. We'll talk about that and find out what Vincent and Lucy think, but please let me know what you think about that and our other big story. In fact, whatever you like, but particularly our big story about the police and their actions in regard to Alistair Hilton, who dared to complain about a local councillor. 0344 499 1000 is the number to call. We'll take loads of calls between now and 10 o'clock, and we're back in the debate desk in just a minute. Stay with us.
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4: 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Travel trouble.
15: Good evening. Long delays in Worcestershire on the M5. The motorway remains closed northbound from junction 5 to 4A heading towards the M42 after a lorry jackknifed and recovery work continues. Meanwhile, there are still long delays in the southwest of Wales at Carmarthenshire, just west of Llandeilo, following an accident involving a coach and a van closing the A40. So surrounding routes, local roads looking very slow. I'm Johnny Ratner.
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7: Your national disputation verification station. 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
1: Robert in Chiswick has been in touch, Chiswick in West London, and says, I live in Chiswick, and in one of the comments on a local social media website, it said if people see these officers in Waitrose, Greggs, or in Marks & Spencers, they should start slow clapping them. But the follow-up comments are more concerning and worrying. By protesting in this way, it may lead to arrest or at least more abusive power, such as forcing people to show ID or body cam footage being used with facial recognition. We're living in a 1984 state. Phil says, officers do not decide to attend calls on their own. The supervisor who instructed them needs a word of advice. Yeah, I did make that point earlier on, but it's a good one to make. Another person says the police have moved into a minority report situation now, where they come to you now before you commit a crime. So be careful, all you would be burglars, scumbags and shoplifters. You're going to get it warned before you do it. If only they did actually have a chat with those people, I'd maybe be a little bit more relaxed about that, says Gaz. He says it's a great show, so thank you for that. And a final one, just before we go back to the debate desk, Chris says those two coppers are told by seniors to do this, and this is where the problem is. Senior police chiefs who really should be sacked. Lots to discuss on all of this, and please do keep your comments coming in. 0344 499 1000. Bit of breaking news. England versus Mexico, which is a football match on Sunday night, could move because of a storm threat, according to the Mexican media. It's currently scheduled for 1 a.m, but it could be brought 6 hours ahead. That would be an absolute game changer. So 6 hours ahead, so that would then be, well, that'd be 7 o'clock in the evening.
0: 7 o'clock in the evening.
1: I mean, that would be very different on Sunday night. So this is the breaking news that England versus Mexico could move because of the storm threat. Mexican media says currently scheduled for 1 a.m. UK time, but it could be brought back to 7 p.m. Lucy, you're a football fan. What do you think of that?
0: Very excited.
1: Could be a huge change for a lot of people.
0: The problem is I'm going to see Duran Duran on Sunday night, so I'm going to be really torn, really conflicted. Everyone's going to have their phones. They're going to be trying to watch the two things. The problem is it's still going to be in Mexico City, which is at altitude, and that's going to be probably the biggest problem that England as a team face.
1: Well, the home crowd as well.
0: Yes, and the fact that Mexico haven't lost any, I think they've lost two matches in that stadium in the last 20 years.
1: So if it does go to 7 o'clock, you'll be at Duran Duran, so you really could come undone with that one. Vincent, what do you make of this?
2: Well, I thought for a moment you were going to say that they changed the venue, which, as Lucy alluded to, I thought would be a good thing, because if we get away from the altitude, we've got a much better chance.
1: Yes.
2: But it's not changing the venue, it's just changing the time, which would be great, because more people will see it, because football fan I am, and I'd like to see it, but I wouldn't have stayed up, to be honest, until that time.
1: Yes.
2: Whereas
1: if
2: it's 7, I definitely will stay up to.
1: Okay, well, a bit of breaking
0: news.
1: But
0: the big question is, are the pubs still going to be allowed to stay open
1: until 5 a.m.? Who's going to be drinking at 4 a.m. to do that? Could be a lot of fuss about nothing. Very interesting. If we hear any more about that, we will, of course, bring it to you. Tell me your thoughts about the NHS rewarding people who walk 30 minutes a day, Vincent.
2: Well, the dream for the NHS is to get people fitter, because that's the real way you reduce the NHS bill. There's a huge problem in this country with diet, lack of exercise, and obesity. People, the bill for treating obesity, I think, runs into a couple of billion pounds. It's a lot of money. The quickest way to cut that, get people fitter. So the idea is great, but we've been hearing this for a long time, so I'm not sure how successful it'd be. They're trying to get people to run, to walk 30 minutes a day. They'll say it's roughly a marathon because it's 26 miles a month. Fabulous if you can get people to do it. Fabulous if you want to reward them in a small way. But I believe it when I see it, because it's hard to motivate people who don't want to do exercise. Some people do, and they're very good at it. Other people are a bit of a couch potato, so I'm guilty of that sometimes. So I need all the motivation I can get out there, I think.
0: Well, there is a recognition that people do need to be motivated. And even if you're an Olympic athlete, you have coaches who motivate you. You have soundtracks on your playlist that keep you motivated. So this is just part of the same psychological process to give people that extra oomph. I'm in favour, because I'm already doing the 30 minutes of walking, so I would probably really enjoy whatever the reward would be. But there is a downside, which is that we're turning everyday activity into a real productivity metric, and we're becoming very competitive. And I speak as someone who's got a Peloton account, so I love, you know, comparing myself to all the other people that are on the app that are doing various things that I'm doing. But that's not really the point of exercise. The point of exercise is your own overall fitness levels. And if schools around the country can do the daily mile without any kind of reward, they just do it for the physical benefit of doing the Daily Mile. I don't see why we should actually say to people, you can only be of benefit if you're going to get a voucher.
2: Just it's also the mental health benefits as well, isn't it? When you go out for a long walk, you automatically feel better mentally as well.
1: Have you any concerns about, you know, if people don't do this, if they're perhaps not doing these things? There are people who worry about a social credit system, or is that too pie in the sky, Vincent?
2: Well, hopefully we're away from that. I can't imagine that there'll be that sort of thing coming down the line anytime soon. I think it's important to get people out there and doing these. And I was very proud, just I did 15,000 steps. That's way beyond my sort of average. But then, of course, you look the next day, you find you've only done 3,000. You think you've got to work a bit harder.
1: Just before you go, I want to talk about Wilbur the cat. He is usually a rather elegant grey, black and white creature. So her human family were a little... Her human family, Wilbur the, is a girl, were a little taken aback when she came home bright blue. I think we can perhaps see a photograph of Wilbur. Thought that Wilbur might have been the target of an unkind paint attack. Turned to relief when it turned out she had gate-crashed a neighbour's gender reveal party and rolled around in blue dye. Sophie Jenkin, who's a GP admin worker, said the family who live in a Cornish village had just finished watching an England World Cup game when Wilbur, female despite her name, appeared. We were all cheering and celebrating, and then my brother said, "Sophie, why is your cat blue?" I thought, "Oh my God, someone's thrown paint at her." I took a picture and put it on the local Facebook page because someone must have known what happened. It was tongue-in-cheek. Does anyone know what's happened to my cat? Some people were laughing and were commenting, but it could be a bit toxic. Happily, a neighbour, Holly Jenkinson, revealed that she had a gender reveal party and used cornstarch with blue dye. Jenkins thinks Wilbur didn't get it on her face because she likes to roll around on her back. What do you make of the blue cat?
0: It's a very enchanting story, and it's right up your street. I did wonder whether it was going to be a bit like that dress a couple of years ago, which looked either white and gold or blue and black.
1: What colour is the cat?
0: Yes. So similarly, it's like some people were saying it's blue and other people saying no, but surely you can see it's tortoiseshell. I assumed it was that kind of story.
1: Cats do get into all sorts of things. Do you have cats?
2: I don't. I have a dog. He also gets into all sorts of things. But I tell you, the thing about what been very difficult for them, how did they get the blue dye out? I mean, washing it out must have been a nightmare because cats are not huge fans of water.
1: Yes. So and you don't want them washing themselves because if you have this cornflour and stuff, I suppose it wouldn't be that. Cornflour would be all right, but you don't want your cat necessarily eating a load of cornflour.
2: No, exactly. But imagine trying to keep a cat still for a couple of minutes while you're dousing them with a hose pipe or whatever you're doing to get rid of the... So very funny. Probably could have marketed it as a unique cat and made a few quid if they wanted to sell them. People don't sell their cats.
1: Maybe Wilbur will have... Well, I hope they don't. No. Wilbur may have a social media following, which would be very interesting. And blue cat, that makes me think of sort of, you know, blue being associated with the Conservative Party or something like that. Maybe...
0: Aren't they, you know, isn't that a very regal... Aren't there specific cats called blue Persians?
1: There are,
0: Really expensive. And so Jack maybe would have a gender...
1: Jack is fine being black. He's absolutely fine with his identity. He's black cats matter, is what I will say. Thank you, Vincent, and thank you, Lucy. If you have thoughts on what they have to say, please do give me a shout. 0344 499 1000. Stay with us.
16: Talk. News. Update. On the hour.

0: show, the Three Lions World Cup match against Mexico, which kicks off at 1 a.m, will take officers away from communities. A woman who claimed her husband's fatal stab wound was accidental has been jailed for life for murder. Daryl Berman, who's 72, will serve at least 12 years. She claimed 84-year-old David stumbled onto a kitchen knife at their home in Manchester last March. This is what she told emergency services on her driveway and later when interviewed by police.
1: I'm all right, but I'm not. I don't think it's hit me yet, but it will hit me because I can't cry and I'm just covered in blood from doing it. Why are the police here?
2: It's just normal procedure that we
3: What's your full name?
1: My name is Daryl, D-A-R-Y-L, and it's Berman, B-E-R-M-A-N. Why am I so calm?
0: Three men have been cleared of murdering Lyra McKee in Londonderry. The journalist was shot as she covered riots in Derry in 2019. Andy Burnham says he won't call a general election if he becomes Prime Minister. The Labour leadership hopeful has been taking part in a Q&A session on Reddit. Prince William has made a surprise appearance on NFL star Travis Kelce's podcast, and he's had quite the introduction from co-host and Travis's brother, Jason.
4: The Prince of Wales, ladies and presenters, please welcome His Royal Highness Prince William!
5: That is quite an intro, guys. Amazing.
6: We had to do a big for you. Had to do a big.
0: The American footballer is expected to marry Taylor Swift in a lavish ceremony in New York later. And the names of Venus and Serena Williams feature on tomorrow's Order of Play at Wimbledon. Following doubts over the fitness of Serena, their women's doubles match is listed as to be arranged. That's the latest. I'm Tanya Snuggs.
7: 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The home of common sense. This is Talk. Full thrust, fact and foresight. The Evening Exchange with Peter Cardwell.
8: This is The Evening Exchange. It's Friday evening, 8 o'clock. Thank you so much for your company. I'm here until 9 o'clock this evening. We're going to take some calls very, very soon. Please get them in on any topic you want to talk about. 0344 499 1000. We're talking about the very sinister police talking to a man got after complaining about a local councillor and some garden furniture at a pub, and a police officer came along and told him to moderate his language or to at least think about his language on Twitter. Very, very sinister development. We're talking as well about the NHS marathon a month, proposing rewarding people for walking 30 minutes daily, tracked by smartphones and smart watches. Participants can win vouchers and discounts. I wonder what you think about that and whether you think it is something we need to worry about or indeed embrace. Also, the Germans are saying that if you want to be off work as you're sick, well, then you need to get a doctor's note and you need to actually see a doctor. That is very different to how things operate there at the moment. It's all about productivity. It's all about their economy. We'll talk about all of that. We'll talk about whatever else you want to talk about. 0344 499 1000. You can give me a ring on that number. You can text me 87222 with the word talk in your text. You can tweet me at TalkTV. Follow me at Peter Cardwell. Send me a WhatsApp voice note. Send me a WhatsApp text message. Or give me a ring, all on the main number, 0344 499 1000. Lots of messages coming in. Thank you to Amy, who says, great show as always. Thank you, Amy. Morgan McSweeney saying that Labour failed to prepare for government goes against what Starmer kept saying during the 2024 election campaign. Because wasn't he saying that they were prepared for government and that everything was fully costed? Amy, you're absolutely right. Your memory is spot on. The thing is that that clearly wasn't right. And it was certainly something that Labour failed to get a grip on. So very good point there. Nick also says, who was the friend with a Taylor Swift past that got Lucy in to talk to Taylor Swift? Taylor Swift is going to be getting married, we think, at Madison Square Garden over the weekend. I believe Starmer was quite partial to that, says Nick. And Charlie says, I don't feel my mental health improving when I go for a walk anymore, as I have to have my reluctant husband with me, and there are creepy men in my town hanging around everywhere. I want to take my boy. I can't go out alone anymore or visit places I used to play as a child. Not sure where your guests live, but lucky them, says Michelle. So thank you for that. On this point, actually, Steve says the new scheme from the NHS sounds like one of Baldrick's cunning plans to catch out the benefits cheats. Lots of other messages coming in. We'll get to more calls, texts, tweets and messages in just a few minutes' time. But I want to speak to David Hart now, who's founder of the Finish Line Consultancy, and also Christian Nemeritz, who is editorial director of the Institute of Economic Affairs. You're both very, very welcome to the programme. Good evening.
9: Good evening.
8: Sir Brendan Foster has come across this new idea, a marathon a month idea, proposing rewards for people who walk 30 minutes daily, totaling roughly 26 miles a month. I know David used to work with Sir Brendan. What do you make of it, and why should we do it, do you think, David?
3: Well, I think it's a great idea because inactivity is a killer. And it's certainly life-shortening, and it can be a killer. So the more people who are more active, more of the time, and want to be more active, the better. Because the result of that is that less people will be in hospitals, and hospitals are overcrowded. So Brendan's not the worst at having a good idea. He had that idea of a little half marathon up in the northeast called the Great North Run. That's gone quite well. Mm-hmm. And I think this is another great Brendan initiative.
8: So what's the problem, Christian?
9: Well, I mean, I think this is going to be mostly a useless gimmick. There have been schemes like this before in other countries. In America, they've had incentive schemes like that long before apps existed in the 1980s already. Most of the time, the evidence shows that the only people who sign up for something like that, for a program like that, are people who are already physically active anyway, because they want some of the free stuff that you get for this. And there was a good article today in The Spectator by Matthew Bowles, who says this is exactly what's going to happen here as well. You will have some people, of course, signing up for it because they want some freebies. And if you are already active anyway, then, of course, you will do it. And these are the only people realistically who are going to sign up for a scheme like that, unless you really offer colossal financial incentives. So if somebody really doesn't want to walk anywhere, then if you have to bribe them to do it, then you have to really offer substantial amounts. And then it would be very expensive. I think what's going to happen is that this is going to be largely a symbolic scheme. So it won't do much harm, probably, but it won't do much good either.
8: Christian, I wonder as well about the fact that these huge financial incentives won't be there. In fact, we're talking about vouchers, we're talking about things towards all sorts of things, and we're also told it won't come out of the NHS budget. So when it comes to incentivizing people to do this, I just wonder, in your view, whether there will actually be a real incentive.
9: Well, probably not very much, because otherwise it would just be too expensive. But this is also what we see in places where incentive schemes like this exist already. So I had to look whether anyone else does this apart from America. And yes, you can find, say, Dutch health insurers, Swiss health insurers. They also have programs like that. It's just that they're mostly on a fairly small scale. So I found one offer from a Swiss health insurer which says if you sign up for this scheme, we will subsidize your gym membership. We'll give you the equivalent of a little bit less than £100. It's just that if you bear in mind how expensive Switzerland is, I mean, what are you going to buy for that? Mm. So I think this is mostly a marketing campaign. In their case, it's a marketing campaign for the health insurance companies that offer this. And in our case here, it's going to be mostly a marketing campaign for the companies that are involved in this. So nothing wrong with that. If this is the way they want to market themselves, fair enough. I don't have a problem with that. I just wouldn't expect to see any improvement in health outcomes as a result of this.
8: David, do you expect to see improvements in health outcomes? Because surely there are going to be a lot of people who walk anyway who'll say, yes, thank you very much, I will take those rewards, presumably not boxes of chocolate and sweets and bags of crisps. But and then there will be lots of people who will say, look, you can give me, 10% off whatever, but I'm probably not going to do this.
3: Well, about 45 years ago, the biggest running event in the UK was the National Cross Country Championships, which had about 2,000 people taking part. And then along came the London Marathon and the Great North Run, and the nation got active. And now
8: it's not the nation, though, is it, David? I mean, it's people who, there are lots of people who train for a marathon. There are lots of very unfit people. I am one of them who trained for a marathon. About 15 years ago, that was something I wanted to do. Huge sense of personal achievement. But that's a long way from walking 30 minutes a day.
3: Well, as I said, Brendan got the nation running. Not everybody in the nation, of course. And I think this kind of initiative, encouraging walking, people do have to want to do it. I absolutely agree with that statement. It has to come from within. And if the feel good factor results from starting to walk and feeling active and getting into a habit, and we've all got habits. Some are good, some are bad, some are Duolingo, whatever they may be. People get into habits. Some work brilliantly. Some are not so good. I think this is a potential great habit for people to get into. And if we can keep people, or less people, going into hospitals and feeling good about themselves and getting that buzz that exercise delivers, I think it's a great thing. So why not? Let's give it a go.
8: In terms of how this is monitored, it's going to be tracked by smartphones, smartwatches as well, and you'll have to kind of prove that you've actually done it. Does that element of things, Christian, worry you in any way?
9: Not particularly, because you don't have to do it. So it's not a scheme that's going to be forced on people against their will. And we already have fitness apps that are quite like that, and where you sign up voluntarily. If you are concerned about your data, if you don't want to share them with anyone, then, well, you just don't do it. But then that would also be the reason why I don't expect much from this, because we have this already. If you want a fitness app, there are already lots of examples. There are lots of apps that you can use where they try to turn exercise into something that is a bit more, let's say they try to make it a bit more entertaining. They try to add a competitive element. You can have, for example, you can arrange it in such a way that you are competing against other people, and that may trigger the competitive aspect of it, where you may think, oh no, I'm the last one in my group, I need to get out, I need to do something. And that's all well and good, but then those offers already exist, and David mentioned Duolingo mind. There are fitness equivalents of Duolingo already.
8: And David, within that side of things, does the NHS actually need to get involved here when this service essentially exists to some degree already in other forms?
3: I think it's a fantastic thing that the NHS support it. It's really important actually that they do, because these kind of initiatives can really help change people's mental well-being, people's physical well-being. And we've all agreed, you don't have to try and do it, but it's out there. It's an option, it's an incentive, and it's a potential habit that could literally save people's lives.
8: Okay, thank you both very much. David Hart, their founder of the Finish Line Consultancy, and Christian Nemiritz, who is Editorial Director of the Institute of Economic Affairs. What do you make of this? Do you think it's a good idea? Would you do it? Is that something that you will sign up for? 0344 499 1000. We'll take some calls in just a second here on Talk, and I am really interested in speaking to people between now and 9 o'clock. 0344 499 1000. Stay with us.
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20: Good evening. Long delays in Worcestershire on the M5 northbound. The motorway remains closed from junction 5 to 4A towards the M42. A lorry jackknifed and recovery work continues. It was just before 3:30. We've still got problems in West Yorkshire on the M62 westbound. A lorry caught fire just before Ainley Top, and that's closing the inside lane for recovery work. And in Carmarthenshire, the A40 is closed west of Llandeilo following a serious accident involving a coach. I'm Johnny Ratner.
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22: Turn on. Tune in. Speak out. A double dose of reality across the UK. The home of common sense. This is Talk.
8: Well, thank you to everybody who has been in touch. It does now seem that the 7 o'clock on Sunday night seems to be when the England match is going to happen to avoid a storm in Mexico. So that will be a major shift. We'll be speaking to someone from Talk Sport a little bit later on about their reaction to that. Maybe you want to give me your reaction. Feel free to give me a shout. 0344 499 1000. John has been in touch to say, will the boozers still be open until 5 a.m? I'm not sure they need to be. I suppose that's up to the individual pub owners anyway. If England and win, maybe they could have people drinking until 5 a.m. But the whole dilemma of whether to have your kids stay up and whether you stay up and then go to work the next day is a big one. And we're talking about that. We're also talking about 30 minutes exercise and whether you would do it for incentives. Joanna in Salisbury says, hi, Cardi P. Hi, Joanna. So many people that could be advantaged by this 30 minutes a day walk are going to lose out. Extra financial help with decent food financially. Disabled who can't do it, people who don't have technology to record it or can't use it, then it's almost like they want to use it to track us, to manipulate us into smartphones for digital ID, etc. I'm so done with these manipulative puppets. David says, I'm in the middle of reading 1984 and is this Labour's manifesto. Richard in Leicester says, very soon the news media won't be able to use the word conspiracy to help cover up government corruption. People have had enough of thought control. Well, listen, we would resist that on this station, let me tell you. Michelle also says, I did read that out earlier on. This is a lot of people getting in touch, it should be said, with a couple of callers in just a second. Arif and Ken will be with us. But I just want to play a couple of clips first. One of them is on what the police said to this man, to Alistair Hilton, when they were warning him to mind himself and to mind his language over a perfectly legal and in no way sinister, no way illegal tweet that he sent. So let's have a look at this.
23: We've been made aware of posts on, it's not called Twitter anymore, is it?
24: X.
23: Where you have spoken about someone's house, not the actual address.
24: Correct. So whereabouts, deliberately not the address.
23: Given descriptions of where it was, again, not said the address. But
24: nobody could pick the address from here. Look how many houses there are.
23: Described it. And it's on the line where it could become personal. Hence the reason why.
24: And I deliberately made sure it wasn't.
23: This is why.
24: I deliberately made sure it was under that line. Yeah. Deliberately.
23: Alistair, I appreciate that.
24: Because I know. Oh, good. So you've looked at it and it's under the line.
23: This is why this is a conversation.
24: So this is what's interesting. When there is a crime, like my daughter having a window smashed in while she's asleep 3 feet away, 2 feet away, nothing. When there's a thing that you've looked at and you've said it's under the line, i.e. not criminal.
23: It's near the line.
24: I don't care if it's near, under, a little bit. So the point is, it's not over the line. So it's not a crime.
23: We're going back to the fact of...
24: So two people have turned up for something that isn't a crime, whereas no people turned up...
23: I don't understand why we keep going...
24: All right, a copper. One million coppers, two coppers.
23: We're dispatched in twos.
24: Right. A copper of any description has turned up...
23: They're running circles, and I don't want this to come a conversation that has no end. I'm simply here saying...
24: It shouldn't have had a beginning.
23: Just be mindful.
24: It shouldn't have had a beginning.
23: Whether or not it's up to you, I'm going to leave before this goes through anything else, all right?
8: Well, Alistair Hilton then spoke to us a little bit earlier on. He chatted to Kevin. This is what he said.
1: it was completely ridiculous. You know, I get taken out of the pub and discussing, and deliberately two came into a packed pub. So a packed pub, so of course everybody looks and thinks, oh, what's he done wrong?
2: Yeah.
1: We go outside and it's a packed outside. Oh, what's he done wrong? You know, so of course everybody wonders, two coppers talking to me. And the point was that they'd already looked at the videos, looked at my posts, looked at my photos and already decided he hasn't broken the law. So why on earth, apart from intimidation or bullying or whatever, why would you come out when you know it's not a crime? He says on there, oh, it's just under. It's under. It's not a crime. Simple as that. And yet there they are, you know, discussing it. As I said on that video, you know, I've had times to call the police. Nobody's interested. Nothing comes out. And I think the general public are getting sick and tired of seeing. I've seen these sort of videos. Amazingly, I've now done the video myself, if you like. But I've seen these videos where you think, why are they there?
8: Arif is in St Albans and has given me a ring on 0344 499 1000. Arif, you're very welcome to the programme. What would you like to say?
4: Hello. Hello, yes. Just interested in your chat while I was driving along. I had a very similar experience myself. My son, who was 14 at the time last year, unfortunately kicked...
8: Oh, Arif, are you there? Arif? Let's see if we can get him back on the line and a clearer line. We'll come back to Arif in a second. Ken's in South Devon. Ken, you're very welcome to the programme. What would you like to say?
5: Yeah, what I'd like to say is this bloke who done the video with the two coppers. Now, surely it should be down to the coppers to look to their sergeant and say, hang on, we're going to question somebody who almost broke the law while there's somebody who's just had their house burgled. No, I don't think I'm going to be questioning this bloke. I'm going to go and actually find out about this burglary. When they look up and say, oh, but I was told to do it by my sergeant, I think the last time we heard I was only following orders, was it the Nuremberg trial?
8: Well, this copper certainly isn't a Nazi, and I wouldn't compare them.
5: I'm not saying that.
8: No, I know you're not. I suppose the point is that if your sergeant tells you to take part in, I mean, it is a legal, well, we don't know if it's a legal thing. The Free Speech Union is certainly saying that it's going to be looking into whether it was legal or not. I don't really think it can't. I don't think the police having a conversation with you is in any way illegal. But Ken, you're right. But I suppose, you know, is a constable really going to go to a sergeant and say, sorry, my superior officer, I'm not doing that?
5: Well, the more coppers that actually go to their sergeant and say that, then less of these videos are going to be put up on TikTok and Facebook and stuff like that. And it has stopped them making to be look like idiots.
8: They do look like idiots,
5: don't they? The more times they put out videos like that, makes the cop force look stupid.
8: I agree with you. And I don't know about you, Ken, but there are times when I've wanted the police in my life, and I'm sure many, many viewers and listeners, and please do give me a shout if you want to talk about it, who would say, come round and see my house with the burglary. Come and find my car, find my phone that's been stolen. Look into much more serious crimes even than that, Ken. Yet here they are.
5: And the copper will look up and say, well, I can't because I got to interview somebody who almost broke the law.
8: Yes.
5: It makes them look stupid.
8: Mm-hmm.
5: And they wonder why nobody's got any trust in the police. I can't believe
8: it. It's a big question about police priorities as well. If you're going around telling people, oh, well, you might be a bit close to the line of breaking the law, and just be mindful of that. It's also, the thing that annoys me, Ken, is we're in a situation where a councillor, the police said themselves, now the particular councillor who this guy Alistair Hilton thinks has denied that it was him, but if you just listen to this statement, the officers received a report from an elected official of malicious communications, harassment and public order concerns. So they acted when a councillor did it. I want the police to act exactly the same, whether it's you, me, a famous person, a councillor, whoever it is. I want them to act without fear or favour. Have they broken the law, yes or no? We'll get that done.
5: Yeah, but don't you think it's a matter of priority?
8: Yes, exactly.
5: You know, are we going to investigate this burglary, or are we going to investigate somebody who almost broke the law? Oh, I know what. Easy touch. We'll go and investigate that bloke who almost broke the law.
8: Yeah, totally correct.
5: It's pathetic, honestly. And the more times they do it, the more times they get called out, and the British public loses more faith in them.
8: Totally correct. Ken, listen, thanks for your call. I really appreciate it. That's Ken in South Devon. I think we've got Arif back on a better line. Arif, sorry about that. Technology sometimes fails us. You're very welcome to the programme again.
2: Okay.
8: Tell us your thoughts.
2: It's okay. Yeah, thank you. I had an experience last year where I had two police officers come round to speak to my 14-year-old son because he's kicked his football over the fence on a few occasions, and the football has almost hit one of the parked cars.
8: What?
2: So when I,
8: what?
2: When I, yeah, two officers. I wasn't in at the time,
8: right?
2: But my eldest child was.
8: Yes.
2: So I guess she kind of acted as the adult with him.
8: Okay.
2: But they both spoke.
8: How old is your eldest child?
2: How dangerous it was. So the eldest child was 20.
8: Right. So an adult. What did these two police officers tell your son?
2: 14 at the time.
8: Yeah.
2: And yes, inevitably, boys playing football, it's going to go over the fence.
8: 14-year-old engages. 14-year-old boy engages in incredibly typical 14-year-old boy behaviour.
2: Exactly.
8: And two police officers came to talk to him. What did they say to him?
2: Absolutely unbelievable. And I said, you know, when I heard of this, I phoned the Harts Police Station, and I said, you know, what on earth is this about? Why are you coming around to talk to my children about that? And they said it was to prevent a crime, which is exactly what you're talking about. And he said, so I said, what crime are you trying to prevent? And he said, criminal damage.
8: Arif, that is through, we are through the looking glass here. I mean, that is absurd. What did they actually say to your son?
2: So they said, can you move your goal? So that it doesn't go in that direction. And can you be mindful not to kick the ball over the fence? You know, we've had some complaints from the neighbours who live in that area, and we don't want you damaging a car.
8: So hold on, your 14-year-old son was playing football, which, you know, I don't know about you, but there are quite a lot of 14-year-olds out there who aren't playing football, so I'm going to encourage those who do play that's football right. to do so, because that's a fit and healthy, wholesome thing for your 14-year-old to do in the back garden. It's the most normal, straightforward thing. And despite the fact he hadn't hit any cars and hadn't caused any criminal damage whatsoever, two police officers came around to speak to a child, a 14-year-old, to warn him. I mean,
2: exactly.
8: Arif, what did you think when you heard that?
2: I mean,
8: it's absurd.
2: I honestly couldn't believe it. I did try and make a complaint to the sergeant, but obviously it doesn't get anywhere. And all they say is they tried to prevent a crime. So I said it wouldn't be a crime. You know, it wouldn't be criminal damage. It would be accidental damage.
8: Yes.
2: And if it's accidental damage, then it's insurance policies that deal with that,
8: yes.
2: not the police.
8: And if it, I mean, you're absolutely right.
2: To be criminal.
8: Well, and also, if
2: criminal damage, he'd have to be kicking the ball against the car deliberately to be criminal damage.
8: And is the parked car on a street, or is it on private property, or what is it?
2: It's a council flat complex where they are at the end of our garden.
8: Yeah.
2: And there are many parked cars in that area. So the worst case scenario is the ball does go over sometimes. It hits the concrete first and it sort of rolls down towards where the cars are. That's about it. But it's in overreactive people.
8: Oh, don't, I mean, it's absurd. And Arif, there are loads, we did a big discussion the other night, I don't know if you heard it, but we were doing a big discussion the other night on antisocial behaviour. And one particular caller said, there are a bunch of kids, same age as your son, 14, 15, going round, kicking people, you know, putting things, attacking people, causing havoc, being really loud, being really antisocial. So your son is sitting there, or standing there, I should say, playing football, obeying the law, doing exactly what a 14-year-old boy should be doing, not inside on some games console all the time, and the police come and speak to him. I mean,
2: that's right.
8: That's crazy.
2: That's it. That's it, to try and prevent a crime. But, you know, nothing would have happened. There wouldn't have been a crime. If anybody damaged, if my son damaged anybody's property, I would have paid for it, etc. So nothing happened. And I've got the same example as everybody else, really, that I was once burgled. They didn't even come out.
8: So when you saw, I mean, what, how did your 14-year-old react? Was he scared, intimidated? What did he think of these?
2: Yeah, scared. Yeah, he was scared. And he thinks, you know, at that age, he probably thinks how ridiculous are people, are the police, sort of thing.
8: These are people so you're meant to look up to.
2: They deliberately do it. That's it. They create this themselves. Utter nonsense.
8: That is just utterly, that is one of the maddest things I've ever heard. A 14-year-old boy.
2: It's crazy. Totally true. But, you know, all the facts are in Hearts Police. And I did make a complaint to the sergeant about them doing it, but all they came back with was they were trying to prevent a crime.
8: Arif, listen, thank you. I understand you're a new caller. You haven't given us a ring before. Give me a ring anytime, Arif. I really enjoyed speaking to you, even though it's the most absurd thing. How old's your son now? How long ago was this?
2: It was only last year.
8: Okay,
2: so he's
8: okay.
2: 15 now.
8: Well, you tell him from me. You tell him from me this summer, he's to play football as much as he wants and damn the consequences. And if he wants to go out with his friends, he can do that because he's doing, presumably you think he's a good kid. He doesn't give you any trouble, Arif?
2: No, he's no trouble at all.
8: Great. Well,
2: no trouble at all.
8: Tell him I hope he has a really good summer and I wish him all the very best in his exams that are coming up, I'm sure, in a year or two as well. So, Arif, listen, thank you for that. Absolutely crazy. The police have their priorities totally, totally wrong. One person has been in touch and says, please do not say my name, and I'm not going to. I will respect your privacy. As a former police officer, we had to take orders. If you want to lose your career, life, home, etc., then you say no. You will not be promoted easily and will have a mark against your records. An officer can always write in their notebook what they were told and ask their supervisor to sign it if they're not happy. If you're told to arrest a person and you know it's not the right thing to do, you have a choice to make. Say no and protect yourself against being sued, or be prepared not to be liked. And that is someone who's a former police officer who's asked me not to say their name, and I'm going to, of course, respect that. One person says, when there's no trust in government and there's no trust in the legal system and the police, then we are in a very dark place. I mean, where is this all going to end? The answer is, it could well end very, very badly, and we are close now. Ernie says, hi, Peter. Are these police officers that sent out to non-criminal activities deliberately sent out to try to create a reaction of some sort of otherwise? What is the point? Also, Becca says, I won't be watching the football, so it doesn't matter what time it's on. We'll talk about that before the end of the programme with Luke Henry. He's going to come on from Talk Sport. We'll talk in a second about Germany and the Chancellor of Germany, who is saying that you need a sick note from a doctor that you have to have seen in order to get a day off work because the productivity crisis there is dreadful. Could there be lessons for this country? Stay with us.
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8: Thank you to everybody who's been in touch, including Mary in County Down, who says parkrun is hugely popular with people of all ages and fitness levels. This walking project is a great entry-level idea. Anything that doesn't involve specialist equipment, a high fitness level or too much time has a good chance of success. Ben in Belfast says, the desperate attempt by the media to drown out England's World Cup efforts in negativity is getting really tiresome. It's once every 4 years, millions of people are cheering England on and can't wait to see them play such a crucial and challenging match in Mexico City. Can we please stop droning on about kids missing a day's school and pubs being open for a rare overnight event? Let the kids enjoy it and let the pubs make some money. And it's utter nonsense to whine about police being drawn away from other duties to deal with pubs being open for the match when they police the Notting Hill Festival in large numbers. What else could they be doing? We don't ask this question because we don't care. England has little to enjoy at the moment with this useless government making us all miserable. Can't we just have a night's hope and happiness? Says Ben. So thank you to him. Lots to discuss. We're going to talk to Talk Sport's Luke Henry a little bit later on about that football news. The Mexican media confirming the match is moving, but apparently it's only Mexican journalists saying this. FIFA hasn't announced anything just yet, but it looks as if the match is now not going to be at 1 o'clock in the morning on Sunday night into Monday, but is actually going to be at 7 o'clock on Sunday night. We'll speak to Luke Henry about that from Talk Sport in a few minutes' time. A couple of other messages and other things. Dawn says, any attempt to make people fitter is welcome. The enemy is human nature. There are generally big people in our local coffee shop. They're the ones eating cakes and having dollops of cream. And Cliff says, I learned today that HMS Victory is being restored, costing around £50 million. Half of that sum comes from the Ministry of Defence budget. At a time when we are struggling to fund our military, should we be funding such schemes, says Cliff. So thank you. And another person has been in touch about Scotland and says, if Scotland had got through to this stage of the World Cup, the Scottish fans wouldn't stand for this sad negativity around it. Well, we'll talk to Luke about all of that in just a few minutes' time. But I want to talk about another interesting story. This is Germany's government, which has introduced a major economic reform package to boost productivity and revitalise a stagnating economy. And within that, sometimes you need a bit of tough love. Under the new regulations, workers are banned from

0: He always says that only working 4 days a week will not bring the country out of stagnation. He always talks about the work-life balance that has shifted too much towards life and away from work. And these measures now to cut down on sick leave is clearly an attempt to get more people to work. Whether it's really going to work is a different story, because it's not only in the UK that it's hard actually to get an appointment at your GP. Also in Germany, it's pretty hard to get this appointment. And I'm just thinking ahead of to the next winter, and just imagine that really everyone having a flu, sitting there in the waiting room at your local GP. Well, I don't think that this is really going to work. So the idea is good. The initiative is interesting. Final remark, Peter. The thing is, it is not obligatory for employers. So employers can still choose whether they want to go for this regulation or whether they still allow their employees to wait for until the third day to come in with the doctors at a station.
1: But it's an option anyway. Do you think it's a bit excessive, or do you think actually it's reasonable, in your opinion? Because, I mean, I will honestly, I'll be very honest here. When I was a employee on a sort of continuing contract, taking days off was certainly less of a decision than when I became the current contract that I'm on now. If I don't turn up for my show, I don't get paid. And definitely your attitude to sick days changes, maybe not dramatically, but it's definitely a thought. Am I going to give up this amount of money to not come into work? And I do wonder if that is something that maybe enters the head of people if they say, look, I've got to go to the doctor, I've got to get a sick note. Maybe I'm not that unwell, maybe I should just go in.
0: No, I agree. But listen, we all know that if you want to game the system, there are always ways to do so. So just imagine someone now going to the doctor, and then he immediately will get an attestation for the entire week. So that's also possible. So when you, but let me just stick to the numbers. So when you look at the German, working hours, we had this discussion. So are Germans lazy? No, they're not. If you look at full-time employed people, they work as much as
1: Well,
0: every
1: Germans are well known
0: European.
1: for their efficiency. I remember doing some
0: Well,
1: work.
0: we lost. Look at our economy; it's stagnating. So there
1: Well,
0: are reasons
1: yes.
0: for that. But full-time employed Germans, they work a bit like more than 40 hours per week. It is on the part-timers that really work best. When you look at sick leave, that is indeed the days of sick leave on average, I think, are pretty high in Germany. I don't remember the exact number right now, but there Germany clearly ranks amongst the worst countries in Europe. So the idea is correct from the government to tackle it. Whether these are now all sicknesses, in which people, say, well, I'd rather stay home, or whether are people really seriously sick, is a different story, and that's very hard to answer.
1: Tell me about how this has gone down in Germany. What has the reaction been? You say it's optional, but Chancellor Merz clearly being laying out some would say a reasonably radical plan here.
0: Yeah, well, look at Germany right now. You have the World Cup story, so we're still licking our wounds when it comes to football. So the public debate has not only been on the sick leave story. The public debate has also been on the entire package. And this package is a very good package to finally get some structural reforms done in the German economy, and then hopefully really ending this 7 years period of stagnation. So there hasn't been a real discussion on this single point of the attestation story. From what I heard, it's clearly that people are afraid that it's going to be more of an administrative hurdle, actually, that there will be more documentation, more procedures. Everyone understands this idea, and there is more in this package. For example, working on Sundays, on public holidays, could also be more attractive. So there is clearly more in this package to get Germans work more.
1: Very, very interesting. Okay, well, we'll see if there are lessons here in the UK. I mean, how do you at ING and Germans in general view the UK, especially when it comes to work ethic in recent years?
0: Yeah, well, you mentioned productivity, and I'll give you a nerdy answer, Peter. The nerdy answer is, productivity is normally measured as output per hour. So if you so there, it's not about working more hours. This could clearly lead to a higher output. But if you really talk about productivity, the idea would be both for the UK and also for continental Europe to have jobs, to have work that actually is more productive. This means embrace

0: embracing AI, embracing more technologies, et cetera, et cetera. How do we look currently at the UK economy at ING? Well, we've seen that since Brexit, there has been a bit of convergence when you look at growth and the economic performance of the UK economy towards Europe. Prior to Brexit, it was always a kind of rule of thumb that the UK economy is more converging with US growth. So always, you know, it's kind of faster growing than continental Europe. Now, over the last 10 years, we've seen that the UK has done more or less an unfortunate, unfavorable convergence with the stagnating European economy.
1: It's interesting that some of the reaction in Germany to this, because one of the trade unions, I mean, maybe they would say this, wouldn't they? This is the services sector union, Verdi, accused Chancellor Merz of creating a culture of distrust of employees. Doctors also opposed the change, warning it would swamp them with unnecessary appointments. You've talked about that. The German Association of Family Physicians said our practices would be flooded with patients who don't need in-person care and would be better off in bed. It would be an absolute catastrophe. And when you look at the statistics, it's interesting too, isn't it, Carsten? Germans on average take about 15 working days of sick leave per year, lower than France and most Nordic countries, but higher than Sweden, the Netherlands, Denmark, Poland and Italy. But here in Britain last year, 149 million working days were lost to sickness or injury. That represented 2% of all working hours. Clearly, this is a massive problem. I imagine it's an issue with you as well. What do you do at ING? What's your policy?
0: Well, we haven't spoken about how we're going to change it now. So in ING in Germany, the policy is the typical German policy that after 3 days of sickness, you have to hand in a doctor's certificate. So that is the normal story. We also used that up to now, and that was part of the pandemic, that employees could use a kind of a phone call to the doctor in order to get the certificate. So that is where we just behave as every average European, every average German company. I think the point here that you also made, and well, you mentioned the unions, Verdi. The problem for Germany is we need to change something. It's still that not everyone has really woken up to this reality that the country has been in stagnation for 7 years in a row, that there is Chinese competition really threatening German industry, German automotive industry, and that the good times are over if Germany doesn't do anything. And, you know, let me finish with this nice parallel of the World Cup. We had the similar story. We still thought that we would be big. But in the end, Germany, since 2014, when we won the World Cup for the last time, you know, we've always been kicked out from every single tournament. And there has to be a bit of humbleness also when it comes to the economy to understand this strong economic growth story that everyone knows from Germany is no longer coming back automatically. So we have to do something. And this also means that everyone as part of the society and economy will have to hand in.
1: So you're still commiserating about Germany being out of the World Cup. I mean, can you get to a position where you are happy to wish England well on Sunday night?
0: Of course I am. Well, listen, there is a bit of Germany in your team. Well, look at Thomas Tuchel.
1: Indeed.
0: And I think over the last couple of years, all Germans have started to love Harry Kane. So I'm clearly keeping my fingers crossed that you guys are going to win.
1: Excellent. Well, thank you very much for that. That is Carsten Brzezinski, who is the Global Head of Macro Research and Chief Economist at ING Germany. Lots to get into. And we are talking about that England match in just a second. Thanks to Gary in Birmingham, who says, my brother was playing the keyboard on a Sunday afternoon and the police came around to tell him to put headphones on because the neighbours had complained. It wasn't even loud. Totally ridiculous. And Angie says, I'm sorry, Cardi P, but tuxedo cats matter too. I am happy to clarify that all cats matter. Stay with us here on Talk.
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12: Long delays in Worcestershire on the M5. The motorway remains closed northbound from junction 5 at Droitwich up to the M42 after a lorry jackknife just prior to 3:30 this afternoon, and recovery work continues. Meanwhile, there are long delays around Toaster and, of course, Silverstone with the Grand Prix. And in Lincolnshire, the A15 is closed southwest of Brigg for recovery work. I'm Johnny Vatner.
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2: See it. Hear it. Talk it. Across the UK. Talk Energy. The home of common sense. This is Talk.
1: Thank you to Carol in Liverpool, who says, my cat Max is a tuxedo cat and he is lovely. Well, that's marvellous. And I think I've seen a picture of Max before and he looks very lovely as well. On the football, plenty on that. But Cliff in Berkshire has been in touch and says, having practice in both the NHS and private hospitals, I would be interested to see a breakdown of the absence through sickness comparing the private and public sectors. I suspect the average is distorted by the sky-high sick rates within the public sector. Well, you know, if your job isn't going to be challenged by the fact you're off for any length of time, There is an aspect of that, Cliff, so thank you. Although, obviously, so many people do have to take days off, and that's fine. On the football news, which we're about to talk about, make people not have to stay up late, says one tweeter, and another person simply says, Hurricane, which is very good. Even I know that Hurricane is a very good footballer for England. FIFA now understood to be bringing forward the game, the England game at Azteca Mexico City. It was originally scheduled to kick off at 1 a.m. So there's all this controversy about keeping pubs open and all the rest of it at on Monday. Now it's going to be brought back. So we think anyway, forecasters suggest there could be thunderstorms, heavy rain around that time. FIFA has not yet provided an explanation for the change. Under tournament safety rules, any lightning strikes detected within 8 miles of the stadium result in an automatic 30-minute delay to play. And we have seen that in a couple of matches. France's group stage fixture against Iraq was delayed for over 2 hours because of safety concerns amid adverse weather conditions in Philadelphia. I think I was on air for that one, actually. FIFA regulations for World Cup 2026 state it has the right to cancel, reschedule or relocate matches at its sole discretion. Well, Luke Henry from TalkSport is with us. Luke, good evening. How
14: are
1: you doing?
14: I'm very well, thank you. How are you?
1: Dramatic evening for you guys. This is major.
14: Yeah, just when you think the World Cup isn't more dramatic, this happens. And I've done a lot of games, I have to say, and I haven't seen anything like this. Mm-hmm. I don't think this can happen. I'm really, really surprised. And also, we talk about the football, but you've got to think about everything else. You've got to think about people travelling there. I know a lot of England fans that are potentially getting out there on Sunday to have the day ahead of Monday morning, the arranged kickoff.
1: So there might be a short time before they get
14: They might even miss the game.
1: Right.
14: And they might be out of pocket because they might not be able to make it in time. And also the England players. Thomas Tuchel still isn't aware of what's going on. The game is literally in 48 hours. And England's preparations have taken a significant disadvantage. And we haven't even talked about the altitude and the sea level and all of that going on at Mexico. So this is crazy. I'm very surprised.
1: So just confusion reigns at the moment, basically. People reigns. We don't know.
14: We still have no confirmation. What we know is that FIFA is still in talks. We're waiting to have official confirmation. However, our grounds on the deck at TalkSport are talking to Mexican journalists, and their word is that it's very likely to happen, and we're waiting some sort of confirmation very quickly. But again, this is not what you want if you're Thomas Tuchel. Your focus is wants to be on the football, preparing the team. You know, it was dramatic on Wednesday against Congo, and now we need to look ahead to this. But now you've got this thing, this bout, talking about this, and then looking ahead to a game that's going to be taken 6 hours in advance. It's not even 2 hours. It's completely crazy. And if I've got to be honest, I think it kind of makes a mockery of the tournament, to be brutally honest.
1: Why do you think so?
14: Because I don't think you can just look at the weather. I understand there's thunderstorms, but I don't think that's a plausible way to postpone a game. They've made it quite clear that if there is going to be thunderstorms, we'll have delays and stuff. And we actually had that when England played their warm-up game against Costa Rica. We had the delays up to an hour. And you saw the drainages on the pitch.
1: Was that in Florida? Was that England-Costa Rica was in Florida? Was that correct? Did I make that up?
14: Or in Kansas, I believe.
1: Right, okay. I think I was on air for that one when they said it was going to be delayed half an hour and then another half an hour.
14: That was pre-World Cup, and that feels like it was about many months ago.
1: A long time ago, yeah.
14: So if you've got your rules, I don't think it's an unfair advantage just to move the kickoff times, because now if you're another nation, you'll be looking at that and going, hang on a minute, we can do exactly the same, and we can say, what's the point playing? We can see the weather's going to be like that. That doesn't suit us. Let's play in a different climate. Let's play in a different environment. And I don't think that agrees with it. I think it is pretty, pretty crazy to do it so soon before a kickoff game on a round of 16 at a World Cup.
1: It's really interesting you mention that in terms of the footballing aspect of this, because you've got the altitude, which is a major, major issue. We had a texter the other day saying that the England team should be taking Viagra, which was apparently originally for altitude sickness. Didn't know that. Also, we're in a situation where Thomas Tuchel is trying to get them acclimatised, get them ready for this match. You've got a home crowd with Mexico as well, which is a very, very big issue in football as well. But as you say, there are all these economic aspects. There are these people getting there. All here in the UK, pubs are probably said to people already, we need you to work to 5 a.m. because we're going to stay open. All those shifts are going to disappear for people, but we just don't know right now.
14: Yeah, exactly. And that goes back now. Are the pub's still going to stay open till 5 a.m.? I'm pretty sure people are going to have their plans change. For us, it's okay because we're in the UK and we're privileged because it's at 7 o'clock. And, you know, if you read the reports on social media, some of them are saying that actually the fact that it's a prime time here in the UK and also in Mexico be a 12 o'clock kickoff, it actually suits both parties in having that because of the coverage and the aspect of that. So it's really, really strange. Obviously, we're talking at 5 to 9 in the evening, so we need to know because it's not too close to kickoff. But like I said, if it wasn't most dramatic enough, this shouldn't be happening. And I'm very surprised it's actually even a story. We saw rumblings on it from the Mexican side of everything in the press, nothing on here. And then within, you know, a blink of an eye, we had Alex Crook, our chief football correspondent, on TalkSport breaking the news, and he's saying, look, something's actually could be happening there. They're seeing what the reports are. But yeah, if you're Thomas Tuchel, I would be absolutely livid. Your focus is on trying to bring the second star back for the first time in 1966. You don't need this. You really, really don't need this.
1: It has been a very dramatic World Cup. I mean, Italy, Germany, the Netherlands are out. What do you reckon England's chances actually are?
14: It's interesting because you want to be... Knockout football is very, very interesting because it's not about being the best side. It's about being the best team, and you need to find a way to win. And what I like about Thomas Tuchel, he's been quite steadfast in his approach. He said, look, now it's not the time to shine. It's all about just getting through. And then when you get to the quarterfinals, the semi-finals, that's when you open up and express yourself as a good footballing side. However, I think loads of people that have watched the World Cup have seen that there's one outstanding team, and that's the French. And if England are going to face the French, then they're playing in the final. And it seems like a long way now on our performances
1: to get
14: there.
1: What is it, Brazil and Argentina on the way?
14: In theory. And there's a footballer, I can't remember his name. He's a small little guy. His name's Messi. Apparently, he's quite good at the sport. He seems to be all right. And he's 38. He's getting, you know, he's greatest player ever, and it's a joy to witness him play right now. And if England have to beat Argentina, then that's a massive scalp. But we are flattering to deceive. However, when you've got someone like Harry Kane in your team, who's scored 72 goals for club and country this season, and is actually in a calendar year, I think only Lionel Messi has scored more than him ever. So that's got that. And you've got Jude Bellingham, who has been quite incredible, really. 22 years old, made over 50 appearances for England. And I don't know why in the media we like to do this, you know, character assassination thing about him. He's been brilliant, and he wears the heart on his sleeve. You can see how much it means to him. And them two have really, really stepped up. So we've got to be better, but you've always got a chance in a knockout.
1: Well, we'll see what happens. Whenever that is, there will be full coverage on TalkSport. Really appreciate that, Luke Henry from TalkSport there. Thank you for that. Thank you also to Bob in Cheltenham, who says, great show, Peter, as always. Thank you, Bob. I think you're being a bit too hard on the police. They do have a responsibility to prevent crime. The chat with the Chiswick resident wasn't unreasonable, but the way it was carried out was indiscreet and heavy-handed. In terms of your caller a bit earlier on, if people complain to the police about the risk of their car being damaged, it's not unreasonable for the police to have a friendly chat with the people involved. If the person's been warned of the risk, he continues to kick the ball and damage is called, he could be guilty of reckless criminal damage. The prior warning could be used to bolster a prosecution. Similarly, the warning to the Chiswick resident could be used to support a prosecution if any further incidents arise. Let's hear a final voice note now. This is Ben, who has been in touch on the NHS initiative. Let's hear from Ben.
15: Hi, team. This is Ben from the Peak District. I think the NHS is actually making a great decision by incentivising, you know, good health decisions. It's a lot cheaper to pay 50p to get someone to do a week's worth of walking than it is to repair years worth of bad life decisions. So really, the NHS is just making an economic decision to maximise its budget. And if you look at it in a very kind of short-sighted manner, then yes, it sounds like it's the NHS paying people to go for a walk, but actually what it's doing is the NHS funding healthy decisions to save money in the long run. So well done, NHS, for taking preventative health measures and not simply waiting for bad health outcomes to arise years down the line and fixing that through very expensive interventions.
1: Okay, Ben, listen, thank you very much for your voice. And thanks to everybody else who's contributed to the show, particularly Luke for coming in, hot-footing it in without breaking news. Really appreciate him and his colleagues over at TalkSport. We're all one big team, hopefully like England, on Sunday night. Whatever time it's on, full coverage in TalkSport, of course. And I hope you really enjoy the match. And come on, England, even though I'm from Northern Ireland. I'll see you on Monday night at 7 o'clock. See you then.
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16: from the Sky News Centre at 9. England's next World Cup game against Mexico could start 6 hours earlier. The match was scheduled to kick off at 1 a.m. here on Monday, with pubs in England and Wales allowed to open until 5 a.m. It's now understood FIFA is considering shifting it to 7 p.m. on Sunday UK time because of the threat of storms. Football writer Henry Winter says it shouldn't cause too much of a problem.
17: England have their sports scientists, they have their preparation. They won't have seen necessarily an eventuality like this, but this is England. England waited 60 years for to try and get closer to a trophy, and a few storms buffeting them on the way, well, it's nothing they're not used to.
16: Three men have been cleared of murdering a journalist in Londonderry. Lyra McKee was shot in April 2019 as she reported on riots in Derry. A pensioner who falsely claimed her husband stumbled into a kitchen knife has been jailed for at least 12 years for murder. Daryl Berman, who's 72, stabbed her 84-year-old partner at their home in Manchester last March. Andy Burnham is ruling out a general election, but the Prime Minister in waiting has told a Q&A session on Reddit that he wants voting reform in Labour's next manifesto. He's already hinted at wiggle room for tax in the 2024 election commitment. NHS England is going to reward us for walking. It's launching a scheme next year aimed at encouraging us to go for a 30-minute daily stroll. Those who stick to it will be offered incentives and discounts. Personal trainer Lavina Matter says walking has countless benefits.
18: Not only your heart health, so cardiovascular disease is one of the world's biggest killers. 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
16: And Egypt and Australia are heading for extra time in their World Cup last 32 clash. It's 1-1 in Dallas. That's the latest. I'm Tanya Snuggs.
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19: Meltdown in Montecito as Meghan Markle and Harry unravel over their all-consuming obsession with security amid growing fears for their sanity. The gruesome twosome's 11th-hour decision to plunge their on-off British homecoming into confusion and chaos has left poor King Charles bewildered. All the more so following disturbing reports that the increasingly unhinged Harry believes that his father's courtiers want him dead. Not for the first time, he has voiced his paranoid conspiracy theory that the British establishment is plotting to have him taken out. Repeating this fantastical nonsense has only served to amplify suggestions that His Majesty's second son has gone stark staring mad. The dim Duke is convinced that the sovereign's sinister servants are somehow laying a trap for him, luring his unsuspecting American family into danger with an invitation to stay at newly refurbished Buckingham Palace during their planned 5-day visit. Quite why Harry harbours grave concerns about the welfare of Meghan and the kids behind the heavily patrolled walls of London's most high security building is something of a mystery. It just doesn't make any sense, which points to the growing worries over the unpredictable prince's fragile state of mind. Frustrating all and sundry with a deranged will-they-won't-they guessing game that poses unsettling questions about his stability. Not to mention Meghan's stability as she seizes the opportunity to exploit this newsworthy soap opera to advertise more of that overpriced tat that no one wants to buy on her hilarious jam and honey online site as ever. Her ladyship is said to be fueling the flames of this sordid saga with her deep-seated reluctance to return to Britain, a country full of fuming former fans whose love for her was swiftly replaced by dislike and contempt after she branded the UK a nation of racist slave drivers. Ms. Markle is mortified at the grim prospect of an icy reception and a cacophony of boos wherever she goes. Hey, Meg. Guess you reap what you sow, eh? Causing this a last-minute circus of uncertainty comes across as the bizarre behaviour of tantruming teenagers who didn't get their way. Harry's hysterical antics are hardly the measured and civilised way things should be done in refined royal circles. The king is devastated. William is incandescent. Dismayed palace staff are throwing up their hands in shock and disbelief. And still, no one knows what the Sussexes' precise plans are. Least of all, it seems, them. Their eagerly anticipated transatlantic trip was supposed to be Charles's chance to see his grandchildren, Archie and Lilibet, for the first time in 4 long years. But now, thanks to the petulant prince and his willful wife, the heart-rending reunion looks less and less likely to happen. And that has sent Harry's seething sibling William into a volcanic rage. The Prince of Wales is furious after his brother's apparent blatant bid to wangle the armed police officers he demands by subjecting their distraught dad to emotional blackmail, in effect telling the king, if I don't get gun guard cops, you don't get to meet your grandkids. The plot thickens as it transpires that stories planted in the press that royal security chiefs were set to change their minds and provide Harry and his family with 24/7 bullet-backed safety were just that, stories. In fact, despite the Sussex spin machine's efforts to persuade us otherwise, the initial conclusion of the British government's Royal and VIP Executive Committee that runaway Harry and Hollywood wannabe Meg do not qualify for taxpayer-funded security has never wavered, because the dismal duo neither warrant nor deserve it. The desperate Duke and the difficult Duchess remain welcome to pay for their own safety arrangements and will be guarded by police whenever they are in regal residences. But Harry's multi-million dollar legal battle to garner the same comprehensive deal provided to the Fab Four, the King and the Queen, William and Princess of Wales, Kate, spectacularly failed, as has his forlorn strategy to turn the tables with a few stage-managed misleading headlines. This arrant fool has even shelled out yet more loot on a meaningless review to warn the British authorities that he'll be a major terrorist target at the Invictus Games next year. Well, don't come then. As this tawdry turmoil continues apace, the King has once again reminded his obstinate son that he has no power over official matters of royal security. Not one of life's intellectual giants, Harry has always struggled to comprehend that his father is merely a figurehead of state and not the ruler of the nation. So Charles could not cave into the prince's emotional blackmail, even if he wanted to. And as a responsible monarch, keenly aware of his constitutional limitations, he refuses to interfere in a matter outside his remit. So, hard luck, Harry. Daddy can't help. Nevertheless, will the frankly delirious Duke do the decent thing and take his children to greet their grandpa? Or will he cruelly keep them apart simply to carry on a campaign he is doomed to lose? That is the question. Meanwhile, if you spot a ginger geek shuffling around London searching for something he's lost, that'll be Harry trying to find his marbles. I mean, he has lost his marbles, hasn't he? I mean, he's gone completely crazy. He's never going to get this security, these armed cop guards he demands whenever he comes to Britain. He's never going to get it. He doesn't warrant it. Only frontline royals get that, working royals, and not all of them. The only royals who get that amount of protection from our police forces with guns are the King, the Queen, William, and the Princess of Wales, Kate. That's all. So yeah. A guy living 8,000 miles away on the coast of California, the west coast of California, who doesn't do any royal duties and is wannabe Hollywood actress wife Meghan, you know, they're not good. But why on earth should British taxpayers pay for them? He should give this up. And today, as we're filming this, we learned that he's just spent even more money to get some company, a security firm, to come up with a report to warn the government that if he comes to the, when he comes to the Invictus Games next year, he could be a target for at least six terrorist organizations. Well, as I said, don't come then. I mean, forget it. You know, it's mad.
20: Yeah, I mean, look, this is a really poisonous concoction of paranoia mixed with entitlement on Harry's part. And I think if he's concerned about terrorism and terrorist attacks, maybe he shouldn't have revealed in spare his kill count and the amount of Taliban members that he murdered when he was a helicopter pilot and fighting. Yeah. I mean, come on now. Well, he was on the gun range in that thing. This is ridiculous for many reasons. RAVEC is an independent body. The King has absolutely nothing to do with it.
19: RAVEC, by the way, is the committee that sits in judgment on who deserves royal protection and how much protection they get. They literally sit there. So it's government officials, it's royal officials, police officials. So RAVEC decides this. RAVEC has long decided that Harry, not a working royal, not a frontline royal, does no duties, does not warrant any official protection played by British taxpayers, and that's the right decision, obviously.
20: It's infuriating to see that he and Meghan have gone to Colombia, which is a hugely dangerous country, Nigeria. He's taken multiple trips to Ukraine, which is an active war zone, and he's never wanted for anything like this type of protection. So it is just an outright tantrum that he wants this type of protection on the taxpayer dime, and he's not going to get it, hopefully.
19: Yeah, well, I don't want to pay a penny for those people. I mean, they are sort of slight security risks, but they must pay, you know, if Tom Cruise comes over here or Tom Hanks, you know, big Hollywood stars, their security risk, they pay for their own safety, their own protection, yeah. Obviously. That is what Harry must do. In the end, he's just a private citizen.
0: Yeah.
19: But you know why he is so obsessed with this to a disturbingly insane extent, Ash? Mm. It's because he wants to get the same as William. He's obsessed with being on the same level as William. And he's just
0: He never would be anyway. Yeah. And anyway, he can't accept he's not a royal anymore. You know, they made that agreement with the Queen and everything, and they're still using the title. So, you know, he's got to get over it, but he never will he?
19: It doesn't look like it.
20: Here's the problem. You're using taxpayer money, Harry, in order to then make profit off you and Meghan's brand. What they're actually doing here is a business trip, and they're expecting the British taxpayer to fund it.
19: Yeah, and she's already cashed in there as this soap opera unfolds before our very eyes. It's going on now. The royal family, as we're filming this, are in Scotland. So the King and most of the family, William and Kate, Camilla, of course, are up there in Scotland. They call it Royal Scotland Week. So they basically sort of show the Scottish people that they're their monarchs as well. But they have a lot of dinner parties and things like that. So they are discussing this. I mean, they're all furious. Mm. And of course, what he always does, Harry, he did this with the late great Queen Elizabeth II, is he doesn't say, my dad, my father wants me dead. He says, royal courtiers who work for my father want me dead. I mean, what a load of claptrap. What a load of absolutely deranged claptrap. The guy, I think, is genuinely going mad. Now, I spoke to our royal guru, Kinsey Schofield, earlier in the week on my Drive Time show on Talk. And she said that Harry is desperate to villainize his father, King Charles. Have a listen.
21: I've said from the get-go that I thought that it was a setup, and that if Harry didn't get his way, then he gets to continue to villainize his father, which he has been consistently doing between Spare, between the Netflix series, the same man that walked his wife down the aisle for the last 6 years. He's been critical of his father and trying to put the royal family in this really negative light. That was my initial instinct. I don't think Harry is going to bring the kids over. He'll say, you know, my dad is the bad guy. But Tom Sykes from the Daily Beast says that this was all a way for Harry. Harry did think that he could manipulate his father into stepping in and, using his influence to get Harry approved for the security that he wants, which is armed protection waiting for him and shadowing him throughout his trip in the UK.
19: Yeah, so Ash, what his plan was, I think this was all planned all the way along, was to get his dad all excited. Apparently King Charles was like beyond excited about the prospect of seeing Archie and Lilibet for the first time in 4 years. It was to get his dad all worked up. Yeah, you're going to see your grandkids. And then at the very last minute say, yeah, well, hang on, I'm going to need, armed cop guards, with guns. I'm going to need that. You will sort that out for me, won't you?
0: There's
19: two things about that. A, the King would not do that because it's irresponsible of a sovereign to get involved in government business. And B, he's got no power to do that. No. Harry is so thick, so dumb, that he doesn't understand that King Charles is a figurehead. He doesn't rule this nation. He has no ruling power. He can't make decisions and he can't get the government to make decisions. So he's wrong on every single level.
0: Well, I think he's always got his own way before, he married Meghan. And I think probably you're right about that. But I reckon when the Queen was around, she probably was able to pull a few strings. And I don't think King Charles...
19: No, well, not on Ravik, she
20: would.
19: Ravik, definitely not. And I don't think they have any influence at all.
0: Well, I think King Charles is worried about the monarchy, so he's really stepping back.
19: He can't do it, though. He can't
20: Richard Eden, actually, of the Daily Mail, has leaked the messages that were in the chat from the Sussex side, and just within the last hour. Yeah. And they do reveal this exact plan that Tom Sykes also said, who's in the same chat.
3: All along.
20: So all along, they initially said, we're going to be staying at Buckingham Palace. Yeah. And we're going to bring the children. And this is going to be the first time they're going to see each other since 2022. And they laid it out to all the people in the media. And now they've backtracked on that.
0: They've done that a few times before.
20: This is the plan all along. It's very cheeky of Harry.
19: Well, it's nasty and it's very cruel. It's very cruel. Mm. And as I say, so we learned that today. And we've also learned today that he's paid his own money to get this security firm to say when he comes to the Invictus Games, he could be a target for at least 6 terrorist organisations. And if he's attacked, many people could get hurt and killed. Well, if that's a fact, don't you dare step foot in this country then. You know, here's an idea. If you're a guaranteed terrorist target, then don't come. You know, don't tell us that, oh, if there's a couple of cops standing there with a rifle, I won't be a terrorist target.
0: There's always going to be protection.
19: It's all blackmail.
20: Wait a second. Let's be real here. The royal family wouldn't let anything happen to Harry and Meghan while they're here. I mean, they would do... the police
19: force... Well, nothing would happen to them.
0: The Invictus Games is a target anyway. It's full of soldiers. There's going to be a lot of security there anyway for terrorist attacks.
20: They just... Our police force, they will know what to do, as well as security.
0: Any football match, there's just security everywhere for terrorist attacks.
19: Let's not get carried away with this terrorist attack thing. This is in a review report that he's paid for. He commissioned.
20: Yeah, yeah. Yes.
19: And now he's giving it to the government saying... See, I'm going to be a terrorist target. Can I have some cops with guns, please? It's obsessional.
0: All crowd events here are dangerous terrorist security risks. They're always guarded by armed police anyway, so they don't need to do any more for him.
20: Well, he said that when he killed all those Taliban members, he said, it's not the number that gave me any satisfaction. But it also wasn't a number that made me feel ashamed. So I wonder if that quote maybe contributed to what this report's now come out with. I mean, some of it is his own doing.
19: Yeah, it's Albert Einstein thing, isn't it? The definition of insanity is failing at something and then doing it, repeating exactly the same thing again on the assumption that this time you'll succeed, and then failing again and then doing it again. So doing exactly the same thing, failing, but doing it again and believing that you'll succeed. That's exactly what Harry is doing here, and he's wasting millions and millions and millions of dollars. There are serious fears for his state of mind. Kinsey and I spoke again about Charles. Charles is very careful. He doesn't want to give Harry any special privileges because he's very aware that William is waiting in the wings. William is furious about the idea that the king even offered Harry a royal palace to stay in. William doesn't want him here. So I spoke to Kinsey about Charles being very careful on this issue.
21: You know, he's trying to be more transparent about, you know, their finances. This is the last thing he wants, to look like anyone. He is helping anyone have any special privileges. But I do think that there was a bigger strategy at play here, and the kumbaya theme that Harry and Meghan were trying to sell, that Meghan and the kids were going to meet with King Charles. The kids actually haven't seen King Charles since Queen Elizabeth was alive, since her platinum jubilee. Meghan did see King Charles during the Queen's funeral, but it's been a significant amount of time since the kids have seen King Charles in real life. But I don't think that was ever really the objective, because otherwise, why not quietly go off to Scotland and see the king, you know, under the radar, where you're not going? Why announce it? Why tease it? Why build this hype around it? Why leak stories? Because the ultimate objective was for Harry to get his way, and he's not. And what we're currently seeing is, in my opinion, a mental breakdown over not getting his way.
19: And of course, Meghan, this suits her very well. She doesn't want to come back. But she's using the psychodrama, the car crash of all this, which is making headlines all over the world, to try and flog some more tat on as ever. Good luck with that. Give it up. Honestly, Harry, give up your gun guard obsession. And Meghan, give as ever up. There you go. Free advice for you for the gruesome twosome in Montecito. Right, let's go to our first bad ad.
3: To keep a growing family growing, they need properly balanced meals. Nutritious, of course, but also hearty. Recent university studies show that new-fashioned pork is low in kilojoules and packed with protein, vitamins, and minerals that growing bodies need. In fact, it's recommended by the Australian Institute of Sport. New-fashioned pork. It's what all good coaches serve their families.
19: I don't understand how that they think that that would make anybody buy that product.
20: Yeah, I mean,
0: new fashioned pork.
20: Kevin and I are vegetarians, so not appealing.
19: Yeah, well, anyway, I was going to ask you if you've ever tried that pork, but of course you don't eat meat, do you?
0: Use a fork, but never eat pork. That's how I remember.
19: There you go. Well, that's
0: how I remember not to eat.
19: So you've got three non-pork eaters here.
0: Right. Up the pigs.
19: Samara and I are non-meat eaters, and you don't eat it because you're
20: kosher.
19: Jewish, right?
0: Yeah, well, yeah.
20: It's not kosher.
0: But I don't like it anyway.
19: How do you know you don't like it?
0: I accidentally ate England captain Stuart Pearce's pork once when he went out on stage to give a speech.
20: Is that a euphemism?
0: I thought it was chicken.
19: What just happened?
2: The Ministry of Common Sense. This is Talk.
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12: Good evening. Long delays in Worcestershire do continue for the M5. The motorway remains closed northbound from Junction 5. The A38 Droitwich Wychbold exit up to the M42. A lorry jackknifed and recovery work continues. There was also a fuel spillage. Turning our attention to the A38 M Aston Expressway heading out of Birmingham. That's currently blocked just after Park Circus towards the M6 due to an emergency service incident causing long queues back into the city centre. I'm Johnny.
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2: This is Talk. Converting negative agitation into positive conversation across the nation. Hear it, see it. This is Talk.
19: Yeah, it's Trump's trillions, Trump's money, and here's the news.
28: President Trump reported more than $1 billion in income from his family's crypto ventures last year. That's according to an annual financial disclosure released today. That includes more than $500 million from World Liberty Financial, which he and his sons co-founded.
19: Yeah, I mean, this is incredible. So presidents are required, and vice presidents of the United States of America, to make financial disclosure so we know about their money. I think that's good, transparency and all that. I think Donald's slightly proud of his vast wealth because here's the deal, right? So this is for his income for 2025. His personal income was more than $2 billion. That's amazing, isn't it? Now, the file on his wealth, the financial disclosure file, was 927 pages long. To give you an idea of the vastness of that, J.D. Vance's financial disclosure was 17 pages long, and Joe Biden, in his last year in office, 2024, his financial disclosure was just 11 pages. Now, here's some stuff. So, crypto trading, crypto billions, he made one hell of a lot. Obviously, we just heard more than $1 billion from crypto trading. But some of the other sources of his vast income are fascinating, right? So, Trump merchandising. He made $1.8 million from a coffee table book called Save America. He made $208,000 from his Trump embossed Bible. He made $67,000 from his branded trainers and perfume, his scent. And I like this one, $37,000 from his American Eagle Limited Edition guitar. Melania, meanwhile, made $10.7 million. This money.
20: It makes Nigel Farage's five.
19: I have to get out every day about like 6 in the morning and work my backside off until about 10 at night. You know, I'm not getting any.
20: You're only on a $10 million.
0: But yeah, he made $60,000 from his trainers and perfume. That's not very. That didn't really take off.
20: Well, isn't he the world's greatest salesman or the history's greatest salesman? I mean, he obviously fashioned the art of the deal. But my question is, has he shaken America's hand and screwed them over? Question mark. I'm not sure.
19: If you look at someone, do you feel richer?
20: Whoever's watching from America.
0: But the evidence
20: right now?
0: Is he is a time traveler. There was that book, The Adventures of Baron Trump, and his uncle knew Tesla, who made a time machine. Oh. And there's a lot of evidence to say he's a time traveler. And he's a bit.
19: Oh,
0: like
19: I
0: Biff
19: see. He's like Doctor Who.
0: Biff to the future.
20: Where's his
0: and he is
20: almanac?
0: Actually. So he knows what's happening if he is a time traveler. There's a lot of evidence. There's a book about it. That was written 150 years ago.
19: Time travel isn't possible.
0: Well, that's what they want you to think. Tesla invented
19: it. It's a sci-fi fantasy. Yeah, exactly. Yeah, there's your problem.
0: You've drunk the Kool-Aid.
19: But I tell you, here's the thing about America. There's no doubt Trump's quite proud of this, and Americans will go, "You made $2 billion in a year. Good on you.
0: Yeah,
19: well done."
0: They love that.
19: You know, the Americans really admire people who make money. Over here, it's exactly the opposite.
0: Do you remember when he was proud of not paying his tax? He goes, "Yes, I don't pay me. I get people."
19: Well, I'm proud of not paying.
0: Yeah,
19: as much tax.
0: And they love that. The Americans thought that was great.
19: I don't. I pay as little tax as I can. You know, of course we do. That's a battle individuals have with the state. But in Britain. Fiscal jealousy. British people just hate to see other people make lots of money. Yeah. So his shtick in America, look, I'm rich and who, you know, and, you know, to hell with it. That works in the States.
0: It's the American dream. They all see themselves as maybe getting that one day.
19: I've got to say I admire him for that.
20: Well, there are also rumours, which are completely unsubstantiated, I will preface this with.
0: I believe them, whatever you say.
20: There are things about him taking $5 million payments to pardon whoever needs pardoning. There are lots of different things in the...
19: Alleged. Yeah, I'm sure the president wouldn't do that.
20: Yeah.
19: No, he doesn't really need the money, does he?
20: Well, it also ties in with the war in Iraq, where there's a Pakistani crypto billionaire who's 35 years old, who's been the one kind of tying the whole deal together and making a bunch of money off it on either side. So there is we can't just herald him. I do think Trump is entitled to make whatever business decision he wants to. And I actually thought, oh, it's quite noble. He's not taking a salary as the president.
19: That's a drop in the ocean.
20: So yeah. I think we do need to be a little cynical about this.
19: I would just leave you with with one thought. It's pretty well known that a lot of people in the White House were getting pretty damn rich over the Iran war ceasefire, sending oil prices rocketing, the reigniting of aggression and war, sending oil prices plummeting. Shall we say, it is thought that some people in the White House were buying low and selling high. Know what I'm saying? Right, let's...
20: Nancy Pelosi, just quickly, Nancy Pelosi and a bunch of Democrats also do all this stuff.
19: Of course, I'm not just...
0: When they all leave politics here, they're worth about, you know, $100 million, some of them.
20: Yeah.
0: Pelosi's
20: worth
0: about $80 million.
20: Yeah, Pelosi's rich.
19: I'm going into American politics, folks. it's time now for the small moment. Now, this is interesting. Queen Camilla... this week has met with Harry Potter author J.K. Rowling. Or is it Rowling? I never know. Rowling. I'm going to say Rowling. There they are. They met up in Scotland, Royal Week in Scotland.
20: Yeah.
19: Because, of course, J.K. Rowling is a girl from Edinburgh. This get-together, which was actually to do with both women's passion for children's literature. They both have a passion for getting kids to read books. J.K. Rowling has got such a passion for getting kids to read books, she writes them for them. But anyway, that's what this meeting was about. Of course, it's triggered howls of protest from the trans brigade, who say that Camilla must be a secret TERF, you know, a trans exclusionary reactionary feminist like J.K. Rowling. Do you reckon she is?
20: Absolutely.
19: Yes, she is, isn't she?
20: Yeah, for sure. I mean, there were some great memes going around that were like, Camilla, meet the queen, because J.K. Rowling's the queen. I think it's brilliant. I actually wrote, nature is healing. It's so good to see an institution like the royal family welcome J.K. Rowling back into the fold. She's been so shunned from society, and she should be heralded as one of the greatest women in Britain for all that she's done. I mean, she's a working class
0: woman. She's
20: a billionaire now.
0: She's all about women's rights. Didn't she represent a women's domestic abuse charity?
19: Yeah, she's big on that. But also, I think this what this is about. I mean, you know, J.K. Rowling gets it in the neck, but I think what she says is just common sense. All she says is, if you're born biologically a male, a guy, or a bloke, as we'd say here in Britain, you cannot become a female. You can go through the motions. You can sort of say, I'm female. Now I identify as a female, but you're still a guy in a dress.
0: You're a transvestite.
19: In a sense, even if you have the snip.
0: Nothing wrong in it.
19: If you have the big operation, you're still biologically male. That's basically what J.K. Rowling says. That is scientifically accurate and basically common sense. And I think Samara Camilla is a common sense woman.
20: Totally. I think she's also setting a really good precedent for the rest of the country to follow. Like, let's just not put up with all this hatred towards J.K.
0: Yeah, exactly. She's standing up for women.
19: Yeah.
0: For real women.
19: We're going to get it in the neck now, aren't we? Here's to J.K. Here's to the Queen for meeting J.K. Rowling. I'm a massive admirer of the works of all the books of J.K. Rowling, apart from that Harry Potter crap. She has written a lot of other books as well. She's got she's got the detective character. What's he called?
0: She's written a couple of
19: Crook. She's got this. So she's got a big detective
20: series. Let's just see her for what she is.
19: Cameron Crowe or something like that, I think her detective guy's talk. So she hasn't just written Harry Potter. Here it is, folks. It's time for the Flash Ash News Flash.
0: Camera. Yeah. Hello, I'm Flash Ash, and welcome to Flash Ash's News Flash with me, Flash Ash. And today, I thought we'd do a giraffe special, because we all love giraffes, one of the best animals. So I've got a couple of giraffe stories. Let me just put my glasses on.
19: Are they tall stories?
0: Yeah, they are. Nice one. Anyway, the first story is about Gracie the giraffe. She went missing for about 2 weeks in Texas after wandering off a remote private ranch and was found recently. She was spotted 4 miles from her enclosure during an aerial search. Anyway, she's in good shape. They knocked her out, brought her back. She's 1,200 pounds, obviously got a very long neck. And
5: they all have, haven't they?
0: They brought her back, and that was all a happy part.
5: What was her name again?
0: Gracie. Anyway, some people saw her, but they didn't bother her. She's got water. She's in really good shape. She was mixing with the wildebeest, water buffalo, and zebras.
20: In Texas,
0: there's a lot of escaped animals. And
5: it's just like this massive escaped African animals wandering around.
0: That all ends well. But the other story about giraffes, because you're giraffe special. Study finds giraffes may be capable of a rudimentary math. Maths, as we say. Researchers in Barcelona conducted experiments with 4 zoo giraffes that indicate the animals might be capable of basic quantity tracking or simple math. Basically, the University of Leipzig and Max Planck Institute for Evolutionary Anthropology researchers published their findings in scientific... And basically, the giraffes can tell there's more carrots in one sack than another, which means they're good at math. I mean, they're not really doing trigonometry and stuff like that. But it suggests they're more complex than we think. Do you remember there was a horse on a program here who could count and add up by tapping its hoof on a program called
5: I was just about to say that was a very cogent
20: flash.
5: Then you ruin it with your horse at the end.
0: Counting horse, a talking dog that could say sausages.
5: You just spiral out of control.
0: Sorry, man. Yeah, I know I can't. I get excited with all the
5: flashbacks. Stay focused on the giraffes.
0: Sorry, man.
5: And what you're a winner.
0: The researchers, however, said the giraffes are likely not performing math in the same way as humans, but they show a basic understanding of numbers that affect their decision making.
5: There you go.
0: Fantastic giraffe.
5: Did you?

0: show you something wrong.
1: Yeah, it's a new policy. The Flash Ash News Flash this week made sense. Let's go to a bad ad.
2: Tonight, when I get home from work, I'm going to try this beef parmigiana. They say it's ready to eat within 30 minutes. Then I might have time to catch up on the news. Or go out for a nice, quiet drive. Or I might even manage to curl up in bed with Harold Robbins.
3: New beef shortcuts. 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
1: These are special adverts all for you, our vegan
4: friend.
1: It's so
4: random.
0: Yeah. I couldn't see any
1: pork,
0: beef in that.
1: Beef, what do we got next? You know, raw, blood-stained chicken or something. Right, lovely. Australian beef.
4: They call me.
1: What the hell are we talking about? We better go to some real ads.
5: What just happened?
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6: 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This is Talk.
1: Welcome back. This is part three of What Just Happened. Update. You know, we were talking about J.K. Rowling's other work, apart from Harry Potter. That detective character that you created is quite successful, sells a lot of books, made TV series here in Britain about it as well. Her character, her detective character, is called Camoran Strike. There you go, nice Scottish name. Right, well, let's get back down to our next section, and that is, of course, it being part three, it is viewers' questions, when I try to answer some of your queries, and they are posed to me by my glamorous assistant, Samara Gill. What do you got, Samara?
4: 60% of millennials say political views are the most important thing in a romantic partner. If you were single, would you date someone who voted for Labour or the Green Party?
1: I think this business of falling out with friends or...
4: Yeah, I agree with
1: you. Or not associating with people because you don't agree with them politically, I think that's pernicious and wrong. I've got a lot of friends whose political opinions I absolutely despise, and they despise mine. Mm. So, I would date someone from Labour or the Green Party, but I'd be very careful first.
0: And as long as I had great...
1: Yeah, let's not go there anymore.
0: No, you don't need to bleep that out.
1: I made an inappropriate joke.
0: No.
1: And you're trying to sort of embellish it.
0: I'm not embellishing it.
1: Don't do that.
0: I don't.
1: What's the next question, for God's sake?
0: Don't remind people.
4: Many people think it's racist to fly the England flag during the World Cup. Why is it now wrong to be patriotic?
1: Well, it isn't wrong, isn't it? I mean, this is a phenomenon. If you're watching in Australia, Canada, or America, or around the world, anywhere that isn't Britain, this is a phenomenon unique to Britain, and particularly England, that councils, local authorities, town halls, city halls, all around the country,

0: this country, are banning the flying of our national flag, especially during the World Cup, because many of them say it makes migrants and our foreign residents feel uneasy, and it's not good for inclusivity. They also say it's a safety issue. So we have this phenomenon here in this country, unique to Britain, that it's not Britain, actually. The Scottish and the Welsh are very proud of their flags, and well, they should be. So are the Northern Irish. Whereas the English, apparently, I'm not, but the English seem to be ashamed of our Red Cross flag, our St. George's Cross flag. We're also ashamed of our national flag, the Union Jack. It's a mystery to me. I don't know why. It's a kind of argument advanced by left-wing liberals who somehow associate patriotism with far-right extremism.
1: That's the thing.
0: And xenophobia.
1: Exactly. You know? It's actually a lot of immigrants who I've seen really in the pub celebrating, England, loving what England's doing. I mean, hell, half the team in England is made up of immigrants and people who aren't even from the United Kingdom. So why is it that these middle-class sort of pen pushers are trying to legislate what we can and can't?
2: They want
1: fly.
2: To seem like nice people, but they're the ones that have caused the problems of this country, their DEI stuff. They think they're being nice.
0: Yeah, there's this weird idea in England that patriotism is somehow allied with racism, xenophobia, hating foreigners. You know, you can love your own country, surely, and not hate other countries. Do you know what I mean? It's obvious, isn't it?
2: Yeah.
0: It's obvious. Yeah. So these people...
1: The Americans won't understand this question.
0: I mean, yeah, as someone who lived in America for 10 years, I loved all that. You know, the way that so many houses have the stars and stripes hanging outside on their veranda and things. Yeah. You know, the patriotism is a given in America. In England, it's not just the, you know, United Kingdom, Britain, as you will be aware, is... Actually, four countries, isn't it? It's England, Scotland, Wales, and Northern Ireland. Scotland, Wales, and Northern Ireland love their countries. They love their flags. English, we hate our flags. I don't. We don't, do we, Ashburn?
2: No.
0: Do you love your Australian flag?
1: Yeah, I love it.
0: That's because it's got our flag in the middle of it.
2: The bit of the Australian flag is good. Yeah, the top.
0: It's got our flag in it.
2: Because
0: we own you.
2: Yeah.
1: Yeah, well, I love the flag, but it's also become somewhat vilified in Australia.
0: Same deal.
1: So it's a big problem. And actually, it's not a trivial story. It's something to be taken quite seriously, because once that's gone, then what have you got?
0: Samara's from the British colony, Australia. Let's move on to our next bad ad. What have we got here?
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0: Do you get much arctic conditions in Australia?
1: Yeah, we do, actually. To be
0: fair, like the Blue Mountains or whatever.
1: Yes, they're in the Blue Mountains. Yeah, you're very good, Ken.
0: Hey, I'm not stupid.
2: I thought they're in Virginia.
0: No, that's the Blue Ridge Mountains.
1: There we go. No, yeah, it gets up. We are actually quite
0: good at geography, aren't
1: we? We're close to the Antarctica.
0: So there are some snowy.
1: Yeah, it gets
0: Australia.
1: Free.
2: You have every region in Australia. You have tundra, tropical. You have every single.
1: You
2: region.
1: Can go skiing in Australia. In fact, right now is our winter. It's freezing over there.
0: When I lived in LA, obviously quite a hot place. It was always intriguing to me, and we used to do it. So it'd be like 90 degrees in Old Money, centigrade 35 or something in LA.
1: Yeah,
0: we'd get in my car, 1965 Mustang. V8,
2: nice.
0: 5
2: Well, it was 1965 when you were there.
0: Yeah, I wish. It's great there. That was the real American dream. Anyway, you could drive 2 miles, 2 hours, 2 hours, just 2 hours to a place called Bear Mountain.
1: Oh.
0: And then you'd go up by this place called Riverside. You just drive up up this sort of zigzaggy road. So you'd be at the bottom of the mountain.
1: Yeah.
0: It'd be like really hot. You're in the desert. And then you'd go like this, and it would take about 25 minutes. You go up and up and up. And at a certain point, you're up to here in snow.
1: Really?
0: Yeah, so we'd go for the weekend in the snow. It was amazing. I love that about America. Let's go to our next break.
4: What just happened?
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7: Good evening. There are long delays on the M5 in Worcestershire. The motorway remains closed northbound from Junction 5 at Droitwich up to the M42 interchange. A lorry jackknife just prior to 3:30 this afternoon, so the recovery work and the clean-up continues following a large fuel spillage. Meanwhile, the A38 M Aston Expressway is partly blocked out of Birmingham between Park Circus and the M6 following an accident. Long queues back into the city centre towards Dartmouth Circus. I'm Johnny Van.
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3: 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Facing up to the facts. This is Talk.
0: Welcome back. This is the final section of this particularly good episode of What Just Happened. I'm Kevin O'Sullivan. That's Flash Ashgold. And that's Samara Gill. And it's your part of the show. It's the complaints department, where we go through some of the many thousands of messages you're kind enough to send us. And you two are going to read them out. You want to go first, Ash?
2: Yeah, and these two are pretty much the same. So Douglas Hall says, Samara is gorgeous. And Paul Hotwo says, Samara is absolutely gorgeous. I want to do them.
1: Thanks. Thank you. Oh, my God.
2: The next one you have.
0: We're collecting for the Guide Dog for the Blind chat. So thank you for those two members of that. Anyway, next.
1: Marion says, Flash Ash cannot wait for his current story that makes no sense.
0: Yeah, exactly.
2: What do you mean?
1: Lots of love hearts.
0: So who is that again?
1: Marion.
0: Well, Marion, I hope you weren't as disappointed as us this week, because actually the Flash Ash news flash this week actually made sense, didn't it?
2: Well, I don't know about that, but it's about giraffes, wasn't it?
0: You're going to raise your game.
2: Yeah, yeah.
0: Actually, you're going to lower your game next week.
2: Yeah, yeah, it's too good.
0: What do you got?
2: Here's one from Kim. She says, this loud and unprofessional girl, Samara Gill, is a disgrace as a journalist.
1: Yeah.
2: Why would a British talk show concern themselves with activities in Australia? You know Aussies dislike you.
1: Yeah, that's actually pretty accurate.
0: What was that? Loud and unprofessional. You should have that on your business card.
1: I should.
0: Loud and unprofessional.
1: Actually, that's a great summary of me.
0: By the way, to that message writer, thank you. But this is not a British news show. We call us, we're a global news show.
2: Yeah.
0: We're very aware of the fact we have a lot of viewers in America, in Canada, in Australia, around the world. We've got quite a few in Latvia for reasons we never quite worked out.
2: Yes.
0: So we're very proud of that and we're very pleased to have you. So we don't regard ourselves, we like to serve Britain as well, but we're trying to serve the world, the whole world. This is an international enterprise. Next up.
1: Ashley Black says, thank you for reading my comment. Flash Ash looked handsome as ever. You too, Kev. Everyone is so great on the show. Tell Flash Ash, I don't want a threesome. I only want him.
2: Ooh.
1: A wedding ring emoji.
0: Ashley! Ashley.
1: Wow.
0: See, she thinks I look handsome, but, you know, I'm not in your league,
1: you're
0: honestly.
1: You're not invited to the threesome.
2: Does she want a threesome with me and you?
0: No,
1: that's what she said.
0: No. I'm not being in that.
1: That's what she said.
0: No, she doesn't want a threesome. She wants just Ash.
2: All right.
1: Right. Okay. Cool. Well, right. You might get that.
0: Ash and Ashley, it's got a ring to it.
2: Yeah.
0: Keep them coming, Ashley.
1: Next,
0: that's you next, isn't it, Simone?
2: Planet Veritas says, Kevin is a classic leftist idiot that gets his kicks out of causing outrage with nothing to add at all, you leftist.
0: Leftist,
2: Kev.
0: Leftist. Well, I've never been called that before.
2: No.
0: Who's that again?
2: That was Planet Veritas.
0: Well, Planet Veritas... I hope you watch this show. Try to watch it closely and then you might work out that maybe leftist isn't an entirely accurate description of moi. Next up, Samara.
1: NRW Smudge says, Ash is a Muppet, to be fair. And Elmer says, snazzy shirt Ash.
2: All right. So yeah. One bad thing and so it balances out.
1: Yeah.
2: Nice.
1: Yeah.
2: Thanks, man.
0: Okay, Ash.
2: Bet Like a Pro says, vacuous and shallow, two words that accurately sum up Kevin O'Sullivan. Better than leftist,
0: I couldn't argue with that.
2: No.
0: Vacuous and shallow. Don't be fooled by my outward appearance. I'm actually full of hidden shallows. who's next?
1: Peter Theron says, Kevin is another lefty in sheep's clothing. He worked for the Mirror. Say no more.
2: Oh,
0: I did work for the Mirror.
2: It's all coming out now. Kev's a lefty.
1: Kev's exposed.
2: Yeah.
0: We were fifth columnists. We're agents provocateurs working within that left-wing organisation to keep the agenda surreptitiously right.
2: Mm.
0: No, they paid me a lot of money, that's all.
1: Also, so many left-wing ideologies are now right-wing ones, like free speech.
0: Yeah, I didn't really work for the Mirror. I just sat at home watching telly and wrote a column. and they gave me lots of money. I could care less whether they were right-wing, left-wing, or in the middle. I didn't care. Next up.
2: Lisa says, simple, shut up, Kevin.
1: Oh, God.
0: Okay.
1: Yeah. Wow.
2: Well, the show wouldn't work if you did that, would it?
0: Yeah, shut up, Kevin.
2: Yeah,
0: if I had $1 for every time I've heard that, I'd be as rich as Donald Trump. Go on, Samara.
1: Mitch Lyon says, no, Kevin, I disagree with you. Labour are on purpose destroying Britain.
0: Yeah, that was weirdly put.
1: Yeah,
0: well, we talked about that, didn't we? Because I just said that their hopelessness, their incompetence is destroying Britain. Who's that again?
1: It's from Mitch.
0: Mitch, I continue to disagree with you because if you say they're doing it on purpose, if you say these Labour losers, this lousy Labour government is ruining the country, which it is on purpose, then that bestows upon them a certain cleverness. They're not clever, this lot. They're ruining the country because they're incompetent idiots. And on that bombshell, let's go to our final bad ad.

0: that like private medical insurance, something like
1: I don't
0: that?
1: Know.
0: I think
1: what
0: it is.
1: That, yeah, but
0: I think it is. Is that what is life like that in Australia?
1: Pretty much, because yeah. we have it? A much better healthcare system than the NHS. I'm not.
0: Well, everybody does.
1: Yeah, yeah, but everyone, does. Everyone gets scared off by the private model. It actually.
0: But
1: works.
0: I mean, all that running around and you know the bar smoke coming out of the fire and all that. That's,
1: sorry,
0: what, that's what it's like. Yeah,
1: sorry, yeah,
0: if,
1: yeah.
0: If that's what it's like in Australia,
1: Utopia.
0: I'm going to stay in Stab City, London. And with that curtain, that's not a razor, is it? Would it be curtain downer? No.
2: Bum shirt.
0: Curtain closer. With that sensational curtain closer, that's the end of a remarkable edition of What Just Happened. Big thanks to Flash Ashgold and the sensational Samara Gill. What a pair they are. The dazzling dynamic duo.
2: Pair of what?
0: They've been the dazzling dynamic duo. You've been an incredible audience. I've been me, Kevin O'Sullivan, and we expect to see you for the same show next week. And in the meantime, I hope you enjoyed What Just Happened, and take it easy. What just happened?
3: 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Talk headlines. Talk money. Talk culture. Talk tech. Across the UK. This is Talk. Talk. News. 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
4: From the Sky News Centre at 10. Football's governing body is looking at whether to move the timing of England's next World Cup game back by 6 hours. The threat of thunderstorms means the last 16 match with Mexico could now start at 7 p.m. on Sunday here rather than 1 a.m. on Monday. Pubs in England and Wales had been allowed to open longer. Michael Kill is from the Nighttime Industries Association.
5: The shift to 7 o'clock is going to be beneficial, but there is a lot of communication, a lot of organisation that goes around this, so we're hoping the decision comes quite quickly so that businesses can prepare. Police are also trying to prepare, so this shift is going to have a considerable impact on the way that they resource also.
4: Lyra McKee's family say they'll leave no stone unturned after three men were cleared of her murder in Londonderry. The journalist was shot dead as she reported on riots in Derry in 2019. The man jailed for murdering student Henry Novak in Southampton is seeking to appeal against his conviction and minimum 21-year sentence. The case sparked protests after footage showed police handcuffing the teenager as he lay dying when his Sikh killer falsely accused him of racial abuse. Andy Burnham's ruled out a general election if he becomes Prime Minister. He's told a Q&A session on Reddit he wants to see voting reform in Labour's next manifesto. There's a buzz swirling around New York City where it's thought Taylor Swift and Travis Kelce are getting married. Ahead of their nuptials, they donated a reported $26 million to various causes, including to food charity City Harvest. Jeffrey Correa says they're thrilled to have received $1 million.
6: One in four school-aged children in New York City don't know where their next meal is coming from, and that's an astounding statistic. You know, the thing that we're very focused on is making sure that we put this donation to very good use to get out across our city.
4: And Egypt are into the World Cup last 16 after a penalty shootout victory over Australia. It finished 1-1 after extra time. That's the latest. I'm Tanya Snuggs.
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7: Well, Harold Musk is coming on the show because his son, Elon Musk, has posted citizen vigilante. Now, I've got to be honest with you. I didn't know what this was, but I'm just going to explain it to you. It's a film about an American businessman in Croatia who decides to take on, quote-unquote, violent criminals. But apparently, it's our friends, the grooming gangs, that he's taking on, and he's literally running across the streets shooting the grooming gangs and, indeed, the judges and their accomplices and people that have helped them out. Now, as you know, with this widespread immigration into Europe, every country now has a problem with racist terrorist gangs, because like I said yesterday, as far as I'm concerned, the grooming gangs, it is a weapon of war. The aim is to subjugate the indigenous population and to bully them, and that is the purpose of it. It's a well-known tactic. The Indians call it the love jihad. That concept that you can subjugate your opponents, the opponents of Islam, by raping their children. Pretty despicable. Now, look, this citizen vigilante, you know, violent films are not my thing, if I'm being honest, although I did star in a slash horror film called Election Night. But anyway, they're not my thing. But I have to say to you, unfortunately, art will have to follow the culture and the environment, the political environment, the social environment of the countries and the world as it is. And therefore, if people feel frustrated about the fact... If people are devastated by the fact that their children are being surrendered to a migrant gang to be raped, then they are going to make violent films about it. Elon Musk is in trouble as usual because... they want to shoot the messenger, figuratively, not literally. Anyway, Errol Musk is here. Errol, I think, is a professional apologist for Elon, but it's the first time, one of the first times I've had him on the show. I think it might be the second time. So Errol, look, the reality is, the last time you came on, you said that your family considers Britain to be, you know, part of their cultural heritage, part of their the heritage of their family, and therefore they are concerned about what goes on in Europe wherever they live in the world. And I think that that is something that Elon has proved by posting this. The reality is many people want to shoot the grooming gangs. That is just a fact. And of course, what we will get now, Errol, is the people grabbing their pearls in shock. Oh my goodness, how can he do this? Well, I think, how can you let a migrant gang rape your children?
5: Well, of course. I mean, you know, the logic escapes me. Obviously, films that glorify violence and all that sort of stuff have to be taken with a pinch of salt. But... you know, people are being pushed too far in the West at this point in time. Certainly, they're not being pushed too far. I'd say they're being pushed over the brink. And the result is that at some point, real men or men have to say, wait, we can't do this anymore. We have to wake up. As I've said before, you know, the English are under no obligation or anything to give England to illegal immigrants. They're under no obligation to give their country away. America is under no obligation to give its country to vagrants from another country. This is crazy. And, you know, if I build a fine house, for example, I don't have to, I've gone to the trouble of building a fine home. I don't have to let strangers into my home. That doesn't make any sense. And,
7: but what about this argument? What about this argument, Errol, that Tunisia makes, or people in Tunisia, that actually there has been significant development in North Africa and across the Islamic world because they've been able to empty the dross into the West? I mean, it's a bizarre thing, isn't it? That a country like Tunisia will say, look, the jihadis, the welfare claimants, the criminals, we don't need to worry about them now because they're in France.
5: Well, you know, that's, you know, it just speaks to the stupidity of the Europeans. I'm not sure what the Europeans think they're doing. They're under no obligation to do this. What is the point? Why, under what, on where, what obligation means that you are obliged to have your daughters potentially victims of these vagrant type criminals.
7: I went to the Holocaust Educational Trust, a very lovely group of people who are incredibly well-meaning. And I watched them stand up and they were talking about, and there was literal Auschwitz survivors, because there were a couple left even then. A couple of them standing up saying, it's terrible because in my life, anti-Semitism in Europe has risen again. And you think to yourself, Yeah, but you stood there saying how we should accept all refugees and then asking yourself, I wonder why anti-Semitism has risen. Everybody knows that that whatever you say about the quote-unquote far-right thugs, they're not the ones that are threatening the synagogues in London. But then, you know, the Holocaust Educational Trust, I don't want to be nasty to them, but they are saying that Britain should accept more refugees and then standing up and asking why their own people are being beaten up.
2: Well, it's patently ridiculous. You know, how they've managed to sell this to the British people and to other people in Europe is beyond my imagination. People have been, the Europeans have been placed under some sort of guilt complex that they sort of owe their countries to these people in these third world countries. They owe it to them to hand their countries over.
7: Yes.
2: And the English, for example, are under no obligation. They do not owe England to these people. And the English have no, there's no obligation on them to agree to any of this. And they've been putting up with these puppet governments that have been forcing this to happen at the instigation, I imagine, of Chatham House, which gets its instructions from the Atlantic Council, which gets its instructions from somebody else. And this is all wrong. And eventually you have to imagine, you have to realize, I mean, that the people are going to say no more. This is crazy. We're not doing this anymore. And, you know, we're not guilty of anything to this extent that we have to sacrifice our children to these vagrants. The strange thing is these vagrants, they want to immigrate to Europe, but why did they immigrate to other Muslim countries? Why did they immigrate to their own countries? Why are they immigrating to Europe?
7: But if you saw, Errol, if you saw that at that one TikTok video, I mean, there's been thousands, so I don't expect you necessarily to have seen it. But when he said, when a guy was in the channel saying, Allah would want you to come to Britain, spend £10,000, come here. And as I watched it, I thought, this man is not a benefit scrounger. This man is a straight-up invader. When he's talking about that Allah has commanded you to come to Britain. And my thought is that what they're saying is, they're saying, look, we have a huge opportunity here to Islamise the West and to get rid of Christianity, which is something which has been an aim of Islam ever since it was founded by an illiterate merchant, Muhammad. And they want to do that. And so this is the opportunity. But the big advantage of this jihad is you don't have to fight and you will be paid benefits by the people that you are eliminating. They will supply you with a home. They will supply you with food. They will supply you with clothing and education for your children. And you can rape their daughters. They will give you political office and indeed scholarships to universities. And so if you are talking about a genocide, this is the best paid genocide in human history. You will be supported and rewarded in your work.
2: Yes, but it's not the people who are doing that. It's not the people who are saying that. It's not the populations in the countries that are saying that. It's the puppet governments that you've got that are saying that. And they are being put in positions that we don't quite understand. Either they're being blackmailed or something to be able to force them to make these kind of decisions, to do the kind of things that you've been talking about. The English, for example, I talk about the English, as I'm English, are under no obligation to give England to these people. They're under no obligation.
7: Tell me about...
2: They do not owe these people England.
7: Tell me about puppet governments, because I'm not a big knowledge on geopolitics, although, to be fair, when I was at university, everyone always said, anyone who says they know about geopolitics is just lying anyway. But here's my feeling. I'll see if this narrative flies with you. Might be completely wrong. I think that Tony Blair's stakeholder society, the central concept was, whichever way you vote, nothing changes. It's about executive agencies, it's about quangos, it's about consulting left-wing charities that you fund through the taxpayer in order to tell you the same thing, and just this world round. It's very clear now that there are a body of people in the United Kingdom who do not agree that Britain should be a wealthy and powerful country, who do not believe that Britain is a force for good, and who do not believe it is a birthright of the British to live in Britain. Those people run the country. So you can go to the ballot box and vote whichever way you want, and it's still going to have the same policy of uncontrolled immigration, welfarism, and all that sort of thing. But you see a sort of higher power, do you, of a sort of international brotherhood of people who are attempting to destroy the West? How does that work?
2: Well, yes. There can't be any real doubt about that, that people are taking instructions. They've taken advantage of the idea, the do-good idea, that we can, we are a civilized nation. We can share our form of civilization with these other countries. When they see how we live, they will accommodate and become part of our civilization. They will behave like us and so forth. That's nonsense. That's absolute nonsense.
7: Yeah.
2: They will come to your country and they will Muslimize or Islamize or whatever it is they do. They will do that in your country. Then they will tell you that your system is no good and they want their system. The fact is they actually fled the countries that they're in because of their system. And they've come to your country and they want to re-implement those systems that they fled from.
7: But as you well know, there is a narrative for that, isn't there? Which is when the Soviet Union falls, you cannot look at things like Ceausescu's Romania, which admittedly wasn't in the Soviet Union but was a communist country. You can't look at that and go, communism is fantastic. There was a time, no doubt you remember in your life, where people attempted with some credibility to say the Soviet Union was a great place to live. In 1989, 1990, nobody believed that. It was very, very clear. So if you are that way inclined, you had to do something new. And to me, I think what they've decided to do is to say, look, in reality, the reason the West is rich has got nothing to do with capitalism. It's got nothing to do with rule of law. It's got nothing to do with Judeo-Christian culture. It has to do with one thing, slavery. Had there been no slavery, Africa would have been the richest continent on earth. And this ridiculous experiment of liberalism, of democracy, of rule of law, of property rights, that would have made no difference whatsoever. And so that is now the attitude of these people. They will say, look, Pakistan is the greatest country on earth. It's only poor because it was subjugated by the British. Now we've got to get to Britain and take our money back. Now, I'm going to say this to you. You know, whilst your family are rich now, I suspect in the time of slavery, your family benefited in no way at all from slavery. The vast majority of British people at that time were either farmers or factory workers who had no financial benefit at all. And in fact, actually, the reason Britain is rich is because millions of people during the Industrial Revolution built it with their bare hands. It's got nothing to do with running around, you know, in Africa selling slaves to Virginia. That's got nothing to do with it. But that is the narrative, that this wealth is owned by the slaves and indeed the people in the British Empire and should be taken back by force.
2: No, this is such nonsense. I mean, it's such absolute nonsense. Britain actually, to any serious thinking person, was responsible for taking civilization of the kind that we love, that we want: education, hospitalization, medication, all those sort of things, administration. Britain was responsible for sharing those ideas all around the world and telling countries and showing countries that were really not countries at all, that you can be a much more efficient country if you follow our ways and do what we do. And so Britain was, in fact, a benefactor to all these nations around the world. England outlawed slavery in 1805, not to say that slavery didn't exist for thousands of years, but Britain was one of the first countries, if not the first country, to realize that we are moving on and we need to get out of this idea of slavery. And many of the people in America who live on, especially who live on the Eastern Seaboard, the white people, are the descendants of British slaves that was sent to America, the white people.
7: Yeah.
2: There were more white slaves in America than black slaves.
7: Oh, no, we've got to stop this. We've got to stop this right now. You cannot come on the British media and admit that slavery was done by anyone other than white people. It's not allowed. You can't talk about the slave markets of Khartoum. You can't mention that there are,
2: yes,
7: more,
2: you can.
7: There are more slaves.
2: No, you can.
7: There are more slaves now in Pakistan than there were in Virginia at the height of slavery. The reality is that there is an enormous racism associated with slavery. And I'm going to tell you what it is. We our culture, whether that be in Britain, the United States of America, or whatever, were the people that abolished slavery. And many countries in the world have not abolished it in any meaningful sense whatsoever. But because we had a serious debate, the sort of debate, Errol, that can only come about in a democratic society, because we had an open debate about it, the bad guys who are still owning slaves are able to castigate us. And there is an irony here that because we fought against slavery, we're the ones that get the blame for it. You are not allowed, I know you don't care, but you're not allowed to talk about the number of slaves in Africa today. There are more slaves today than there were before it was quote-unquote abolished, simply because when it was abolished, it was only abolished in the Anglosphere. You know, the rest of them are getting on with it.
2: Yes, that's true. And the world owes a great deal to England. I say England, I suppose I mean Wales, Scotland and Ireland. But England was the country that civilized the world. So let's get real. And as far as taking advantage of the English people today, the English people are by nature wanting to share their knowledge, wanting to help others. But it's been taken to a point where it's no longer doing the English people any good. And so the idea that that England is owed, that England owes third world countries a lifestyle in England, and that you need to give England away, that's nonsense. That's absolute nonsense. England belongs to the English, and it should remain like that.
7: Yeah, well, I think that we are now... I think we are now 10, 15, 20 years away to the first claims for a two-state solution in Britain. And that is to say that I think I agree with David Starkey with this concept of the Islamic tribal area. That is to say that Burnley, Blackburn, Nelson, Keighley, places like this, effectively are now not the United Kingdom in the conventional sense. That is to say, they have a different system of law through Sharia courts. They have a different system of policing through two-tier policing. They have a different system of governance. It's only slightly different in that you elect your councillor based on your tribe rather than based on political views. But I think then we saw with Maccabi Tel Aviv, the first tribal area that had an immigration policy. That is to say, no Jews are allowed in Aston because this is an Islamic area. I think that we are, as I say, 15, 20 years away from those areas saying, look, legitimately, we have always been governed in a different way. We now should formalise that difference into a two-state solution. So you would have, if you like, the United Kingdom, and then perhaps a series of Islamic republics that would exist within our territory. Now, that may terrify people, but if you look at, you know, Aston during Maccabi Tel Aviv, was it behaving like a town or was it behaving like a country when it raised up volunteers to protect its buildings, when it forced an immigration policy, when it demanded separate treatment, different treatment to other parts of the United Kingdom? That is state-like, not community-like.
2: Yes, you know, I can't disagree with anything that you say. What you say is very accurate. So I completely agree with you. And what I'm saying is what we're seeing now is a sort of renaissance of people in the European world waking up and saying, look, you know, we've tried our best. We've done everything we can for all these people, but it's now harming us and it's no longer helping us. We're not helping anybody and we're certainly not helping ourselves. And we're at risk of, as you just pointed out, of actually losing our country or parts of our country, or, you know, going, as J.D. Vance has said, England may soon be the Muslim power with nuclear capability,
7: yeah.
2: And with the ability to deliver the nuclear capability. So this is crazy behavior. As I say again, I repeat it again. England is the English are under no obligation. They do not owe anybody England. They do not owe their country to these vagrants from third world countries. They do not owe their country to these people.
7: I'll tell you something.
2: They owe England a great deal, but they certainly, that England does not owe them anything.
7: We're gonna go to a break, but I'll tell you, people keep saying to me, why is it that the Jews have been persecuted throughout the years? Let me tell you, there's a very simple answer. The Jews are the same as every other ethnic group, every other tribal group, every other community that has no homeland. All of them are abused. All of them are attacked. If you look at the Kurds, it's exactly the same. It is an incredibly dangerous thing for you to be a tribe, a community, a religion, or a group with no homeland. And that is what the British are hurtling towards. We're going to have more with Errol Musk straight after this.
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7: Yes, this is Talk with Andre Walker, and I've got Errol Musk with me. Errol, let's talk a little bit about Twitter or X, and the fact that Citizen Vigilante has been posted for 24 hours. I've got to be honest with you, I've not seen it, but I think we can talk about the wider issue, which is, you know, Elon Musk's absolute determination to allow the West to talk about the issues that are facing it, and his determination to not go along with the culture that now has grown up in British policing, which is to solve a problem by bullying British people out of talking about it. Why is he doing it? What is it about him that makes him so interested in free speech, in freedom and democracy? And why isn't he like every other billionaire out there, who really just keeps her mouth shut and goes along with the sort of Tony Blair Institute view of the world for fear that their businesses will be affected by some sort of a boycott?
2: Well, you know, Elon is a very straightforward sort of guy, my son. He's a no-nonsense, common-sense individual, and that's actually what got him where he is today, and not anything else. And a lot of the things that he says, those ideas are shared by probably 80% of people. It's not that he's the only one with those ideas. I would imagine 80% of the population in England and in America completely agree with Elon. We have, as you pointed out in the previous section, that there are groups or bodies or a group of influencers who are trying to have us believe that that's not what we think. But in fact, Elon, when Elon talks, he's really echoing the feelings of at least 80% of the people. There's nothing outlandish or crazy about what he's saying.
7: So I'd heard that he's got Asperger's syndrome, the mild form of autism. But if that were true, which I see you shaking your head, but certainly one of the greatest things I've seen with people who do have Asperger's is they have an inability to value lies. And they're just very interested in saying, these are the facts of the situation, which I'm not going to sugarcoat. And I just want, I mean, this question's slightly redundant because you say he hasn't got Asperger's. But if he had, I was going to say to you, do you think that honesty is just, is part of the Asperger's?
2: No. Elon is a person, when they talk about Asperger's, they talk about Asperger's being people who tackle a project and become obsessed with the idea of solving some or other issue. In that respect, Elon is quite a lot like that. He will take on an issue and believe in it and do everything he can. Usually in that respect, it's to do with technical things. But the things that Elon says are common sense things. They are not, there's nothing weird or odd about the things that Elon says. He will say, for example, it's important that we realize what we are doing to ourselves in these countries when our governments make these laws with which the majority of people don't agree. So Elon is simply telling the truth, just like I think I'm telling the truth.
7: It's an underrated England, quality.
2: America is under no obligation to give their country away to people who do not agree with the English way, who do not agree with the American way, and will come into your country with their ideas and tell you how you must live. There is absolutely no obligation on the English people to do such a thing. And if they do it, it's because they are being fooled into doing it.
7: I mean, I think it's sad, really, because I think what you've said is in a sense slightly a couple of years out of date, because I think there was a period when we were fooled. Now we're just straight out forced. Nobody now believes that uncontrolled immigration has benefited Britain. Nobody believes, well, not many people believe, that multiculturalism is marvellous. Most people now accept the very simple premise that curry is not culture. And when people go, oh, our culture has been enriched, I can get a biryani. And you think, well, what the hell does that mean? I mean, it's just absolute garbage. But it worries me greatly. Because I just think that the project here is to say, look, in 5 or 10 years, it's not going to matter what British people think, because they will simply be outvoted. The next election, Errol, we're expecting 40 to 50 jihadi MPs in the Parliament. That will represent 5 to 8% of the British Parliament, which, admittedly, is probably slightly above the number of Muslims in, but it's not a large number. But what's happening is you don't need a majority of people to grab power. I mean, you've got a South African accent, right? You don't need a majority of people to take power. What you need is your people to be very organised. And what happens is, when you get to a situation whereby there's, say, 30% Pakistani Muslims in a certain area, all the councillors are Pakistani, because you don't need 100% if everybody works together. If the ladies in the burqas all vote twice, if you make sure that you get everyone on a postal vote and dad chooses who everyone votes for, you don't need 100%. And that's what worries me. When people say Britain will remain a Christian country, I don't think that would make any difference. I could see a scenario where Britain is an Islamic republic with a majority of Christians at the first day of that Islamic Republic.
2: Yes, so what you say is absolutely correct. I can't really add anything to what you're saying. I would say that we the people in England, for example, my own family, I have a lot of family there, have been put in a position where they feel shamed that they haven't done more for others, and they should be concerned about these other people. The fact that these other people couldn't care less about the English people is of little consequence. Yeah. And, they're playing on the feelings that I could almost call it the Christian-like feelings of the British, of the English, but the other, British people.
7: But let me say this to you, Errol. And you know what? It's a late night show, and we can be, I think, more honest than some of the daytime people. I have been to various countries in the world, and there are countries out there, and this is not every poor country, where you go, look, the reason your country is a shithole is because your people have a culture of laziness and lack of innovation. Right. Now, that's not true of everywhere. There are some places that, as a result of natural disasters... Look, as an example, Afghanistan is never going to be rich, right? But they marry off nine-year-olds for $2,000 a pop, right? I mean, you know, at the end of the day, the culture of that country is bad, right? I personally think the reason that nobody moves from Britain to Afghanistan is because it's a dump, right? Now what the political left would say is if only the Afghans had the opportunity. Well, they do have the opportunity. And what they do is they sell their nine-year-old daughters to paedophiles for £2,000. I mean, if that is the standard of your culture, you will remain poor forever. And we need to be able to say the reason the West is rich is democracy, property rights, rule of law, all of those things that we codified, if not invented, are a better state of humanity. And the reason Mogadishu's a dump is because they don't agree. And if we copy Somalian culture, our country can be as much of a dump as Somalia is. But that is what will happen. It will not improve.
2: Yes, exactly. Everything you say is completely correct. And the thing is that they're playing on the feelings of the English men, let's say, talking about men, where they are frightened or being shamed into standing up for themselves. And that's wrong. You should be, you not should be, you must stand up for yourself. You must stand up for your country. You must stand up for things. You have to, go back to the kind of thinking you had with people like Churchill and that, yeah, where you looked at your country as the best country in the world, and anyone who wants to have a part of it has to play the game, and if you are being kind enough to let them come into your country, they better assimilate and take up what you believe in and do what you believe in. You're not coming here with your crazy nonsense, which turned your own country into a shithole, as you say, and you're coming here to bring that here. Forget about it.
7: Yeah, it's sad, really, because and I'll leave this with this final thought. As I always say, my grandmother was Greek. Now, as you can see, Errol, you can see from the colour of my skin that I'm an ethnic Greek. But, I'm only a quarter. But, look, she left Greece because she thought it was a dump. Her brother loved Greece and therefore he stayed. Now, I think that is the simple proposition. If you think that Pakistan is the greatest country on earth, my suggestion is live in Pakistan. Do not move to Britain and see how much Britain can benefit from Pakistani cultural success, because there hasn't been any.
2: Well, look, I know some really, really nice Pakistani people. They are the most decent, helpful, kind people you can get.
7: Yes.
2: But you can't come and take away the country that made the world a civilized place. England was a great country. It was the country that picked up what Rome had left us and restored what Rome would have liked the world to be. And you have no reason to be ashamed of England, and you have no reason to be ashamed of British standards and the quality that England introduced into the world. And you need to stand up for yourselves. And I say that to myself. We all need to stand up and say, look, that's the end of it. We've done our bit for you. We've tried to make it as easy as possible for you from these third world countries to share in what we believe in and what we do. But we're not going to throw our own our own country in the dustbin just for you.
7: We've also,
2: so
7: Errol,
2: you can feel good about it.
7: We've also, Errol, lest we forget, created a United Nations in order to give a voice to smaller nations, and those nations use that voice in order to try and subjugate democracy in the Western world. I mean, that's the reality. All of this, you are a fascist, and all this sort of thing, has come from the dump countries, right? So what they haven't done is drag themselves up. They've sought to drag us down to their own level. It's a sad thing.
2: Right.
7: Anyway, Errol Musk, thank you so much for coming on. And when you see Elon, tell him to keep going. I mean, I must say, Errol, it does make me laugh that that man just doesn't give a toss what the political left think of him. But anyway, we're going to be back with Charles Amos just in a moment.
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2: Okay, this is The Late Show with Andre Walker. Charles Amos is in the studio with us. And Charles is one of these people who can just talk about any subject with a degree of competence, but actually has brought this leaflet in, which is about the tobacco ban. Look, there's been talk backwards and forwards about bans on advertising, bans on cigarettes, bans on whatever. Why don't you tell us what this latest proposal is, and then we can go through what we think about it.
3: So the Tobacco and Vapes Bill passed earlier this year.
2: Yes.
3: And it is a piece of legislation which will stop anybody born after 2009 from smoking cigarettes. So in time, tobacco will be totally banned for...
2: Now, that's just cigarettes, right? That's not cigars.
3: No. Every
2: All
3: tobacco products will be banned for people born after 2009. It's going to be a total ban on tobacco for anybody born after that date. And I think this is wrong.
2: Yes.
3: People should be free to make their own mistakes or choose a different conception of the good life if they so please. If we accept the paternalist principle, and people want to understand what it is you should not be free to make mistakes, then you will find the government has to be committed to banning excessive amounts of soft drink consumption,
2: requiring
3: exercise. In the extreme, we're talking about them planning the whole of our lives. There's nothing to stop that except administrative barriers. And do you really think our whole lives should be totally controlled by the state? And the only thing stopping that being administrative barriers? I say no. Individuals should be free to live... To lead their own lives. Not just live their lives, but to lead their lives.
2: But there is
3: in order to lead your life, you've got to be free to do so. You can't be pushed about and told what to do. And that is the logical end of the paternalist principle. It is total control over the individual. And I'm yet to hear a single paternalist in either the philosophical literature or in people in Parliament give a principled reason as to why, okay, you can have this much control over the individual, but when it's slightly lesser harms, you can't have any control over them. There is no principled reason.
2: No, because what we have seen is as smoking has declined, the same people have moved on to sugar and salt. And what you need to be clear is that this is a health fascism industry that will find an outlet, and the more healthy the country becomes, the more they will move on to the next thing.
3: Well, absolutely. In the 1990s, everybody said in the anti-tobacco lobby, "Oh, we don't want to ban tobacco." And the Liberals also said, "Oh, look, the end of what you want is banning tobacco." And they said, "Oh no, we don't want that. You know, you're being silly now."
2: Yes.
3: You know, it's not a slippery slope that we inevitably end up with banning tobacco, but here we are, 20, 30 years later, and they're banning cigarettes and tobacco overall.
2: I want to make a comment about tobacco. So, first of all, I mean, it's worth saying that if you take health advice from political commentators, you're an idiot, which is what I always say. However, I am fairly confident in saying that smoking cigarettes is a poor idea.
3: And I would question that, because if you give up smoking before the age of 40, 90% of the premature mortality that you would otherwise face does not occur to you. You're doing it at 25, just socially, it's not actually that bad.
2: The problem is with cigarettes. Yep. So I have smoked unfiltered cigarettes. Remember those Woodbines? In fact, when I used to smoke, I would take the filters off Marlboro Reds and smoke them the wrong way round, so they didn't get... And I had a humidor with some cigars. My mother died of lung cancer. I would suggest to you the big problem with cigarettes, which has got nothing to do with your arguments, right? Yeah. The big problem with cigarettes is effectively the Moorish. So if you and I had one cigarette now, it's not going to kill us, right? However, the big problem is it will lead to having about 20 a day, and that's probably quite a bad idea. Conversely, you are not going to smoke 20 cigars a day, and in any case you don't smoke it in the same way, you don't take it into your lungs. And so the problem with cigarettes is that people smoke far too many of them, right? And you can say it's a function of the product, that's why they do it. But nonetheless, that isn't an inherent problem with one cigarette. That's a problem with half a million cigarettes.
3: Absolutely.
2: Right?

0: I have to say to you, it is possible to get mouth cancer from smoking cigars, but I have never met anybody who's died from smoking cigars. Smoking a pipe, similarly. I don't think I've ever met anybody who's died from smoking a pipe. And so, even if you were right about cigarettes, and I appreciate that you as the, in taking the liberal argument, don't even accept that cigarettes should be banned, but you are still destroying an industry for killing people that probably hasn't killed people, that being cigars and pipes.
1: And the tobacco industry in the UK employs about 6,000 people. And if this ban goes ahead, we're going to find that those people are going to be put out of work, or at least they're going to be put out of their preferred line of work. The problem with the paternalist principle that the health fanatics in Westminster have adopted is it's solely focused on longevity. It doesn't seem to admit that there's any trade-off between longevity and pleasure, and almost everybody implicitly admits that there is a legitimate trade-off to be made between these two things. If you go to a bakery on the other side of the road to get a better pastry, you're risking your life, that is your longevity, in order to get a bit more pleasure from the better croissant or something like that.
0: Yes.
1: So even those people have to admit, unless they're going to say I was irrational when I walked across the road, that you can exchange longevity for greater pleasure.
0: It's funny, I had this conversation with my late mother when she was alive, obviously. And she said that everybody has a vice, and she said that she is glad that her vice didn't leave her falling about in the streets like being drunk would do. And my mum liked cigarettes. Now, It is simply a fact that they killed her, right? There is no dispute in that, and she is, her life was, I think, consistent with what generally happens, which is she died 10 years earlier than her life expectancy.
1: It's about 10 to 13 years.
0: Yeah, absolutely. So, but this is the difficult thing, because I wish she was still here, but at the same time, Charles, you are right. She did like a cigarette. She did like a cigarette.
1: And the question that I would put to all of these paternalists, and I've met many of them on the streets, because I led the grassroots campaign against the tobacco ban, going from Westminster to Oxford to Whitney to East Grinstead to Begbroke, is where do you draw the line? Because some people will say, well, I don't think we should allow smoking because you lose 10 to 13 years, but I don't think we should micromanage people's personal lives and tell them who they should, you know, date or what food they should eat on a regular basis. You know, they'll say, well, that should be protected, that should be a free area, but that area should not be a free area. But they can never explain why the line should be drawn in the middle. And I think that's because no line does exist.
0: Well,
1: if you accept people should be free to make the mistakes in the small cases, then they should be free to make mistakes in the big cases.
0: But if you look at a lot of public health, so I'm older than you.
1: That's right.
0: It's not immediately obvious. No, I'm joking.
1: Well, I have got a thinning head of hair. I mean, that must be
0: but,
1: said.
0: I'm older than you. And when I was at school, pasta was considered a very, very healthy dish.
1: Yep.
0: Right. Now, we now know that loading up with carbohydrates is a pretty disastrous move. But we used to watch television programmes that said, do not eat fatty foods, eat pasta instead.
1: Yeah, the food pyramid. Like
0: yeah,
1: that.
0: Absolutely. And it is simply a fact that the nanny state has been simply wrong on many occasions. Make your baby sleep on its front, which Anne Diamond's eldest son died from cot death, and she ran a campaign against putting babies on the front. There's all sorts of occasions when the government is wrong. And what effectively happens every time is the same thing. The science is settled, and the government adopts the settled science. And then you discover science is never settled. It's always a constant process of adjusting.
1: Yeah.
0: And so actually, like you say, and many people will be unsympathetic with this, but if we stop cigarettes, people who enjoy cigarettes will not have the chance to do it.
1: Yeah.
0: But also 6,000 people lose their jobs.
1: Mm. 11% of people in this country are smokers, and a good number of them enjoy smoking. They should not be deprived of that right, and that is what this legislation is going to do. And you're absolutely right in saying that even on their own grounds, the paternalists are very often getting it wrong with the policy. If you look at the sugar tax, for example, that was put in place to reduce childhood obesity. Childhood obesity went up after it, and that's in large part because people stopped drinking as many sugary drinks, or rather, the drinks that they were drinking had less sugar in them, but they just went and bought chocolate and cakes instead to satisfy their sweet tooth. Yes. So childhood obesity didn't go down.
0: No.
1: So at least if you're a paternalist, do it decently and sort of tax it all across the board. Don't do these rubbish measures that don't work at all.
0: But I think that actually the problem is, if you are a paternalist, you are uniquely gullible when it comes to a public body telling you that something is good or something is bad. And you see it all the time, where people go, no, the government scientists have said this is the case, ergo it must be correct. And when you go, well, it might be wrong, they go, no, that's not possible. It's not. And so the people that want us to do as we're told are the people who are more susceptible to believing
1: what they're doing.
0: So that's a double whammy. Whereas actually, an authoritarian Charles Amos would be more questioning of the science of all of it.
1: I like to think so. Although, if I really did have a conception of the good life that I thought was good, come what may, maybe I would be willing to be a bit more slipshod with the evidence.
0: No.
1: I'm not too sure.
0: By the way, after the break, we're going to talk about your award.
1: Oh, fantastic.
0: OK, this is The Late Show with Andre Walker and Charles Amos, and we'll be back just in a moment.
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0: This is The Late Show with Andre Walker and Charles Amos. Let me just say to you, we've had a text in about duty to be healthy, just to explain that what people will say is, the NHS spends X amount on smokers. Now, I have to say to you, we are forced into a Soviet healthcare system, and then we get told we now have a duty to change our lifestyle in order to satisfy its cravings. I don't like it conceptually. What do you say?
1: The texter is absolutely right in saying that tobacco users do cost the NHS money, about £5 billion in cancer treatment and picking up litter. However, because they die 10 to 13 years earlier than everybody else, prime pension years, of course, they save the state at least £10 billion. And that's on top of the fact that they pay in excess of £9 billion in tobacco duty or thereabouts. So the net saving, if we just look at the sort of the costs that they incur and then the costs that they save, is £5 billion. And if you include the tax revenue, you know, it's about £14 billion, the net benefit to the Treasury.
0: But what?
1: So tobacco users cannot at all be accused of costing the taxpayer money. They're an
0: what
1: actual
0: if they
1: benefit
0: did? What if
1: to
0: they did?
1: The Treasury.
0: See, if they...
1: What if they did? Okay.
0: If they did, I would still say it's their right to do it.
1: Well, absolutely. And I would argue that... This is complicated, but I think if you could charge them a surcharge. So like, if you want to opt into cancer treatments for lung cancer, then you can pay £20, £30 a year, whatever is the cost.
0: Yes.
1: I don't think tobacco users should be able to force via the tax system their costs on to other people. But it's not really them doing it at the end of the day. Although it might be when you think of them actually asking for the treatment. At that point, you could say they are. But the fact is, they're not doing that. If you look at the cost of a packet of cigarettes, which is about £20 at the moment, or thereabouts, 75% of it plus is tobacco duty and VAT. So they're paying through the nose at the moment. Yeah. Anybody that wags their finger at tobacco users and says, oh, you're costing the NHS money, I mean, they're right about that, but they're certainly not costing the state money, and that's what people are fundamentally getting at. They're a positive externality, smokers. Not a negative externality.
0: Let me congratulate you. And you know, when I heard about your award, I thought to myself, you are an incredibly thoughtful person, and you give people, certainly on this channel, an opportunity to think about things in a different way, and I applaud you for that. This award for defending freedom comes from Forest, the pro-smoking, or the Smokers' Rights Organisation.
1: Absolutely.
0: And what I like about this is that I know what you care about and who you respect, and this award is something that you will treasure. Why don't you tell us a little bit about it?
1: Forest is the freedom organisation for the right to enjoy smoking tobacco, and it's been going for quite a long time. It's under the fantastic leadership of Simon Clarke, and he puts on an annual dinner, typically at Boysdale or Belgravia, every year, where politicians, think tankers, journalists all come together to put forward and enjoy the fact that we can still freely do things, and we, you know, are interested in defending those things. And the reason why I'm so pleased with this award, this Voice of Freedom Award, is I really do appreciate the pat on the back that my fellow liberals and libertarians are happy to give me as a result of me running the grassroots campaign for defence of smokers' rights.
0: I think it's so important. There you are with your award. It's so important to actually venerate people like you, and I'll tell you the reason, because it's very, very easy to fall into the trap of, my mother died of lung cancer, we should ban smoking.
1: Yes. Lots of people have said that to
0: people,
1: me on the street.
0: Yeah, and people doing that are not bad people, they're well-meaning. The problem is the end result. Now, I'm perfectly happy for somebody to say, let's discourage you from smoking. Yeah. It's the banning that's the difficulty. Yeah. But that is not an easy argument to make, is it? I mean, you find it easy.
1: I find it easy to make, and I think a lot of people are sympathetic to it when you put it in certain terms. If you're a 25-year-old man and your father were to stop you from smoking cigarettes by constantly hiding them when he comes round to your house, I think you'd go, Father, it's nothing to do with you. I know you love me greatly and you've got my best interests at heart, but you can't be hiding my cigarettes in my house when you come round. It's nothing to do with you. You don't have a right to rule over me, even if it is in my best interest. And I think once people admit that that is obviously the case, I mean, that is obviously the right answer, that the young man is in the right, then it's just the case that the state is doing the same, but on a grander scale.
0: Talking about freedom, I spent my 13th birthday in a hotel in Moscow, right, with my mates who went on a school trip. And I will tell you, we got out the fags and the vodka. It was absolutely superb. We were broken men by the next day.
1: And very little harm would have come to you because you were at such a young age.
0: I have to say, Russian cigarettes and Armenian vodka was definitely...
1: quite hard on the throat.
0: It's fair to say that my 13th birthday party was a little different
1: to most
0: other people's. Anyway, look, I just want to say to you, obviously, I was very clear in this. My mother died of lung cancer. God rest her soul. Do not smoke cigarettes. It's a poor idea. But I do maintain it is because of their Moorish nature. If you were able to smoke one a year, you would be perfectly fine.
1: It should be admitted, though, that 69% of people who have ever smoked have given up smoking. So it is not addictive in the sense that you can never give it up. It is possible if you have a strong enough willpower to give it up.
0: I'll tell you what, having stopped smoking, having smoked maybe 10 to 20 Marlboro Reds a day, I think cigarettes are highly addictive, but they're not very addictive. And what I mean by that is, you will be desperate for one for a couple of weeks, but you won't be shaking, you won't be dying. Yeah. I cold turkeyed it. I just threw them in the bin. Although, to be fair, my mother was ill at the time, which I think made it easier.
1: Yes.
0: But
1: yes.
0: But it I mean, I've never taken heroin, but it's not like that. You're not. It's not as difficult as people make out. Okay, Charles Amos. Congratulations on that Voice of Freedom Award.
1: Thank you very much.
0: I know how pleased you will be about that.
1: Hence the smile.
0: And the Forest lunch I must go to next year.
1: You must.
0: I know
1: Simon
0: Clark quite well. I'll get in touch with him. If you want to get in touch with the show, 0344 499 1000. We've got Young Bob coming up next. Wow, he is robust. And Alex Dyke as well. Back in a moment.
2: Talk. News. Update. On the Hour. Headlines.
8: From the Sky News Centre at 11, England's players are waiting to find out if their World Cup game against Mexico will kick off much earlier. Football's governing body's considering the move to 7 p.m. Sunday rather than 1 a.m. Monday our time because of predicted storms. Joe Rawson has more from Mexico.
9: We're still waiting for confirmation from FIFA, but it's looking likely the game will be moved. It could actually end up benefiting England with it less humid at midday than in the evening. And Morgan Rogers was asked about a kick-off shift. He said they'd be ready, whatever. Also, for fans at home, a 7 p.m. kickoff would mean many more could watch it than at 1 a.m. in the morning.
8: Meanwhile, Mo Salah scored in the penalty shootout to send Egypt into the last 16. Their game against Australia finished 1-1 after extra time. The African side won 4-2 on penalties. Elsewhere, Lyra McKee's family say they'll leave no stone unturned after three men were cleared of her murder in Londonderry. The journalist was shot dead as she reported on riots in Derry in 2019. Speaking outside Belfast Crown Court, Lyra's sister Nicola Corner says they'll never stop searching for answers.
10: That we will not go down with this. This is not over. Lyra said if you're going to go down fighting. And I can tell you right now that every one of my family will. Because we do this for Lyra. She deserves justice.
8: A pensioner who falsely claimed her husband stumbled into a kitchen knife has been jailed for at least 12 years for murder. Daryl Berman stabbed her 84-year-old partner at their home in Manchester last March. Preparations are underway in New York for the celebrity wedding of the year. More than 1,000 people are rumoured to be swirling around Madison Square Garden as Taylor Swift and Travis Kelce tie the knot. And Novak Djokovic has equaled Roger Federer's number of Wimbledon wins. It stands at 105. That's the latest. I'm Faye De Silva.
2: Across the UK, on DAB+, on the app, on your mobile, and on your side. This is Talk. Plain, common sense thinking. Nightlife.
0: Yeah, somebody's messaged me to say, are you frightened to talk about the DO ban this? I don't know what that is. Yes, we're not afraid of it. We just don't know what it is. This is the press preview with Andre Walker, Young Bob and Alex Dykes. And we are going to look through all of the papers. But before we do that, Young Bob is in the studio. Alex is down the line. And this is the first time I've seen you since you were attacked during the Makerfield by-election. So first, I was glad to see that you are well, obviously shaken up on the night. And look, I know it's a couple of weeks ago now, but can you just tell us what happened?
11: So I was in Manchester doing a stand.
0: A stand for what?
11: Saying that reform needs to be more right-wing, which I think is a commonly held view amongst people in like the Restore Britain crowd. And considering we're contesting national by-elections, it should be a protected view. Any view should, unless it incites violence.
0: Sure.
11: So halfway through, we debated about two people. I was like an hour in. It was about 1 o'clock. I was assaulted by a gang of like five people, including two people who turned out to be stand-up to racism activists. One of them got nicked.
0: Yeah, I was going to say, it doesn't sound like the sort of thing reform activists would do.
11: Exactly. So we had a discussion with several different people. They were quite courteous. And then halfway through one of the discussions, we had a stand-up to racism guy who, holding me down whilst another gang of guys who didn't like my migration topic started hitting me. Was unconscious for a few seconds, came up. They put me into Oak Greggs as the police came, dealt with the situation. And, you know, they've actually been pretty useful. They said this is one of the most high-profile assaults they've actually dealt in their time in the force. Three people.
0: Oh, so the police have actually come down on your side?
11: Yes, because I got interviewed by several different platforms, several different people on the internet, made up enough fuss for people to actually do something about it.
0: So the police on the night were not interested, were they?
11: It seemed like because a child had been assaulted, because that's what it is on paper, they were a bit sympathetic, but I was telling them, look, these two guys here filmed the entire event, because I didn't have access to the footage. Do something. Because if they were filming the actual event and doing nothing, surely you can, like, get their footage for the sake of evidence or ask them, can you provide any evidence? They weren't really cooperative, but they were after the fact. So three of them have been arrested. Two juveniles, one 22-year-old, a notorious stand-up to racism activist, and they've all been put on bail. The juveniles probably get a rehabilitation act. Hopefully we can get the stand-up to racism guy off our streets, like they always say constantly. They notoriously say, fascists off our streets, violence off our streets.
0: By the way, I would agree with that mantra of fascists off our streets. Mm. I mean, as you know, I'm somebody who's stood up to political violence. I'm on the other side of it, where the police are bothering me about the fact that I removed a terrorist from an event. Boo-hoo. Takes a lot to make me cry, as I often say. But I'm strongly of the view that people who bully our democracy need to be treated as terrorists and need to go away for long periods of time. So I would say to you, clearly we're not going to name the guy, I don't even know who it is, but the stand-up... The stand-up to racism, well, it'll be a big lad then. The stand-up to racism person, in my view, you know, you've got to have an aggravating factor, which is it was an act of political violence intended to intimidate people out of political debate. I would put milkshake throwing with a minimum 5-year prison sentence. I'd say, look, I don't find attacks on political people funny. I don't find the egging of politicians funny. I don't find the milkshaking of Nigel Farage funny.
11: What was that MP who got egged years ago, way before my time, and he decked someone in the face?
0: That was John Prescott.
11: Great example, because he said in an interview afterwards it felt like a brick gone on his head.
0: Yes.
11: So that's why he responded accordingly.
0: Oh, without a doubt. Well, Ed Miliband got egged. And what it is what I call the veto of one, which is exactly what has happened to you. Somebody's come past and gone, I don't agree with young Bob, ergo, he should not be allowed to say it. That is their central point, and if you say that, you're a terrorist.
11: Yeah, I would even go one further. We begin to trivialise violence. It was like the second milkshake of Nigel Farage, wasn't
0: yes.
11: it? I believe she was an OF model. She used it as an advertising stunt.
0: Yeah.
11: So we can't let people get away with it. It's like the tolerance paradox. How tolerant are you going to be in intolerant ideas or intolerant people?
0: I'm extremely worried about it. So, but you are well, and the court case will progress as it will progress, and we will wish you luck with that. I mean, I have to say, at the moment, there is no aggravating factor of being a political terrorist, but I personally would add
11: that. Well, we went back. Well, that's quite funny. Like, with me, I'm quite stubborn. So we went back last week.
0: Are you really?
11: Yeah.
0: Are you really? I was unaware of that subject.
11: Yeah, so we went back last week and we had a team of, like, 8 security guards and we had a massive event. We had it listed. We had, like, you know, hundreds of people going through. We had 5 hours of straight discussion with people. And it's incentivized me to make these stands not just something we do unannounced, but actually announced. A bit of an event where people can come together who agree with one another, have a bit of a brothership, fellowship with one another, make sure that we actually know who exists, who agrees with our ideas, and ensure that people who disagree with us can come prepared. And that's what happened in Manchester. We did this today as well. I got a message to come on here as we're doing a stand in Camden Town with a priest who I invited to speak with me, and it went very well. So I'd actually say, you know, every time that stuff like this becomes public, as soon as people highlight violence that are happening against me, it shouldn't happen again, but it just incentivizes me to go one step further.
0: I understand that, but I was worried about you being far too willing to be a martyr, and that comes with it, but anyway, I think it's fair to say that we had our own discussion about it, and I think I'm satisfied that you're being very responsible, so, you know.
11: Yeah, I don't want to be the most famous gay in the...
0: The most famous guy in the...
11: Yeah, that's what you said.
0: Most famous gay.
11: Yeah.
0: Most famous... definitely not.
11: Pride Festival tomorrow, though.
0: Let me tell you, young Bob is very much not. But, okay, let's go to Alex Dyke. How are you, Alex?
12: I'm all right, thank you, Andre. Nice to be back on the radio and TV with you.
0: Yeah, so apologies for sort of leaving you there for a couple of minutes, but I think it was worth updating with young Bob. What have you been up to? Because we gave him 9 minutes to talk about an important subject. I'm willing to give you 30 seconds to talk about your boring life, so I'm joking.
12: Well, that's very, very kind of you. I've been in London this week recording another edition of Plank of the Week with Kevin O'Sullivan. I've been doing some stuff with Mark Dolan. I'm back with him on Tuesday. But I've also been doing some music gigs and running my glamping site on the Isle of Wight, where we have these beautiful American Airstream caravans. So it's called Retro Staycations. Check us out because we do good stuff for those who want a little bit of Isle of Wight sunshine.
0: Would you go on a caravan holiday?
11: Ah, I've always done it. It's a British flag.
0: What's it called? Retro Staycation.
11: Are we giving this guy free advertising?
0: Yeah, yeah, I'm good with that.
11: It's the station.
12: Hang on, young Bob, hang on. I've been coming on here for years. I've never plugged it before. I just thought I'd mention it, young Bob. Don't go up against me, please.
11: Hey, I said I like a good caravan holiday.
0: I like the Danny Dyer Caravan TV show. Did you watch that?
11: No.
0: They've drawn a cock on me, Nat. it's superb. Okay, let's have a look at this. Now, I have got very mixed emotions about the front page of The Sun with this, England match being rescheduled as a result of an expected thunderstorm. Does that mean we can watch the match and get shedded till 5 a.m. afterwards? Is that going to be the rule?
11: I generally think Keir Starmer's going on like a kamikaze run. He called this parliament the gayest parliament ever. Then he's gone on to open pubs until 5 a.m. So I think this guy's just having fun before he's kicked out from
0: Birmingham. I have to say, I went to my... I was at a seminar at university, and there was this guy talking about diversity in the House of Lords, and he went, "What you have to remember is there's more women lords than before, there's more black lords than before, there's more Asian lords than before, there's more gay people involved." I was like, yeah, okay, there's more, okay. But the law says, and the law cannot be changed this quickly, the law says that you can open a pub until 5 a.m. on Monday morning.
11: Well, are pubs willing to, if they have an obligation to?
0: I don't think they will. I think what will happen is, I think a lot of pubs will say, look, we're going to stay open a bit later because we can, but we're not going to stay open all night because you know who the 4 a.m. lags are going to be, don't you? It'll be all the problem people coppering up. You know, it will be bad.
11: It's hardly economically edifying to let on a bunch of drunk people who, like, don't know what planet they're on to stay up until 5.
12: Once the football's over, guys, once it's all over, OK, 90 minutes, it might go into extra time, it might go into penalties. Once that has been hopefully celebrated, people will go home.
0: Yes,
12: because
0: I agree.
12: Next day is a school day. And if we lose, they might not even stay to the end of the match. Or they might stay just to the end of the match. But it's going to be a good night for Britain. But these thunderstorms, I mean, I lived in Florida. And, you know, and lightning kills people over there. It's very, very serious.
0: It's so, like, no, we're all like British lightning, which is good for you.
12: Yeah.
0: Make sure you get in your pool during a thunderstorm. No, I'm joking. My instinct is that the law will say, well, the law does say, that you can open your pub till 5 a.m. On Monday. You can stay open. I think you can, what is it, open at 10 a.m. on Sunday and shut at 5 a.m. on Monday. I don't think many publicans are going to bother.
12: They're going to need, some of them in the bigger cities are going to need security or extra security.
0: Yeah.
12: It's going to be expensive for them. Who's really going to be left there after 1:30 in the morning? People who probably are either too drunk to walk home or maybe are going to kick off and cause trouble later.
0: Yeah, absolutely. And also, as Michael O'Leary said, it's the sniff brigade as well, isn't it? Because it's going to be people on drugs, sort of sat there till 5 a.m., you know, sort of singing "Put Your Hand Up for Detroit," right? Which nobody wants. Nobody wants on a night out, do they? But on a serious note, I mean, obviously, the level of fatigue is less if people are taking hard drugs, and therefore you'd want
11: only on Britain, by the way, we can have a serious discussion of how a long pub should stay open.
0: Yeah, that's right.
11: Quintessentially British discussion we're having.
0: Absolutely.
11: I can hardly relate, but
0: absolutely.
11: It's great.
0: Will you be? Are you a drinker?
11: No, but I do turn 18 on the 15th of July, so it's not that far.
0: So it's interesting. So obviously you're 17. When I was a kid, if you were like, if you're a big lad like you and you didn't take the mic, you'd be all right buying a few pints. Is
11: oh yeah, definitely. Like there are times where I am served. Probably shouldn't say this on air, but
0: no, I don't think it's a problem actually. Yeah. I think it's responsible. I know it's not the law, it ought to be the law, of responsible pub owners, you know, because otherwise you'd just be roaming the streets getting on the side.
11: Well, that is that argument, but then I would say, isn't that sort of what the Greens say about legalising some drugs? Anyways, yeah, I drink sometimes. If someone offers me it, I'll drink it, but it's not something I do as like a behaviour or habit.
0: Which is unusual, actually, because most people in politics are quite big drinkers.
11: But I didn't start from politics. I started, like, with Christianity and religious apologetics. So I feel like my behaviours differ. Like, for example, the fact I'm engaged, I'm not going to have sex before marriage, the fact that I won't get drunk. You know, some of those things you might have as just a simple right-winger. But I just as a
0: so, the other thing, of course, is unusual. We don't think of 17-year-olds as children, though they legally are. So you're engaged when you were a child.
11: Well, technically speaking, yeah.
0: Is she a child?
11: Yeah, she's my age.
0: Oh, there you go. Yeah. It's child marriage. Child marriage. Move to Afghanistan, become a Pashtun.
11: Exactly, yeah. I'll become an Ayatollah.
0: Would you have got married under the age of 18? Because you can do 16.
11: You know, in Scotland.
0: Yes.
11: So you can, which is weird. Like, I think Scotland should fix that loophole, because I was looking into this. You don't even need to live in Scotland in order to get married.
0: Well, hence the joke about Gretna Green, which do you get that?
11: No, I don't.
0: Okay. Alex will. Older people, there used to be this thing. So, obviously, in the time where sex before marriage was a massive taboo, I think you had to get your parents' permission to get married between the age of 16 or 18.
11: You still do, but Scotland.
0: Yeah, but 16 and 17-year-olds, I think, could go to Scotland and just get married. And they used to go to Gretna Green, that being just the nearest Scottish town to England, allegedly. I don't know if it is. But people used to say, and it was famous, if you were young lovers, you were famous for going to Gretna Green. You know that, Alex, don't you?
12: I know that. Yeah, I know that. I just really, really admire Bob. No sex before marriage, because a lot of my friends are married and they're not getting sex in marriage. So
11: it's not a guarantee. It's not like a, you know,
0: he's up for the solo version, though, right? It's just the full sex element. He's not willing to go. Can't make that joke in front of a child, can you? Anyway.
11: this could be taken off air soon.
0: Absolutely. By the way, you've got your T-shirt on. There is only one God.
11: Yeah.
0: Explain it.
11: Yeah, so someone randomly gave us a speaker's corner. Bit of a context. I was messaged to go on the show as we're doing a stand. When we do stands, I don't dress up nicely because it's too hot.
0: Well, I think
11: hot.
0: You're perfectly appropriately dressed.
11: Yeah, you're perfectly dressed for a late night show. But I wear this as a sort of mantra towards the Muslims who focus on the fact they purely worship one God and they act like no one else does. And it's sort of a Trinitarian belief that we believe in one God, Father Almighty, who begets the Son and gives forth the Holy Spirit.
0: Oh, great. OK. Well, young Bob, I have to say, I'm impressed with your willingness to go out and stand by your views. OK, I think we've probably talked for long enough about getting shedded on Sunday, because it's amazing that is kind of the number one political issue in Britain at the moment. We're going to go to a break, but this is a press preview. We'll be back in a couple of minutes.
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17: Just Talk with 28-day matured conversation. Across the UK, have you got the guts for talk? The home of common sense. This is Talk.
0: This is a press preview with Andre Walker, Alex Dyke and Young Bob. And Young Bob was telling me that you're out and about tomorrow filming. Tell us a little bit about what you're going to be doing.
11: Yeah, so it's a Pride Festival, Pride Month, we're in that period. So I thought, might as well just interview people. I've never been to...
0: By the way.
11: Yeah.
0: I can never work out which day Pride is, because like 2 years ago it was like Pride Year, wasn't it?
11: Yeah, they've intentionally extended it. So you have like Manchester Pride, which is in August, but it's supposed to be in June. And we're in July. I think they strategically distance for dates for different regional festivals in order to get like...
0: So you've never been to one of them. I've been to them before. And from what I could see, and I'm not an expert, it was basically an opportunity for people to run around in their underpants whilst their friends cheered them on, which I'm not particularly against. I just didn't see any great political value to it.
11: I would say that I think there's been a schism within the LGBTQ plus community, mostly egged on by the culture war. So you now have like trans pride now.
0: Right.
11: And I think that's where you see sort of the more degenerate behaviour, because, you know, the right sort of call them the old gays, the sort of people who didn't really like to press their views onto other people that may disagree with them. And I think pride is sort of... I don't want to say normalised because that sounds a bit cruel, but I think it's adheres to a lot of social norms. So we're not really seeing as much of like the people in dog leather outfits.
0: Outfits were weird. I remember when I was doing the Saturday show. There was a guy who was twerking in his underpants to a group of children, and it was really funny. As we were slagging it off, my nephew came into my dad's lounge and said, my brother's lounge, his dad's lounge, and said, "What's that man doing?" And my brother went, "He's getting ready for swimming." He went, "All right, fair enough." But it was very clear. And when I say that, degenerate and pervert behaviour, if you wish to be a degenerate pervert in the comfort of your own home with a consenting adult, I'm good with that. Knock yourself out. You only live once. And I think there will be many people watching and listening to this who what they do with their partner is more fruity than perhaps we might imagine. And that is great. If you're happy, I'm good. Yeah, absolutely. I think it's important to understand, though, that there's a difference then than walking around in fetish gear for people to congratulate you on your bravery. Bravery is running into machine gun fire at D-Day. The fact that you like a cock ring does not make you brave.
11: It's not just that. It's also like, it's funny enough, I think it's almost like a typology. We have the Marxist Festival going on in London as well at the same time. So you have this sort of actual promoting of cultural Marxism in London, whilst you also have the Pride Festival. I think it shows the sort of progressive identity politics on display of London, this idea that it's better to somehow express yourself in a weird or ad hoc way, which I think is very strange, and it self-inflicts a lot of pain onto young people, because if you teach that it is better, or you give more attention towards people who are of the LGBTQ plus community rather than people who are straight, it gets a lot of people, due to social norms, forcing themselves to identify these categories when they typically don't. That's why I think you see a spiked increase in a lot of people who, for example, self-identify with the transgender community, not because it's like they generally believe it, but rather they've been egged on by a society that promotes it.
0: But let me tell you something. I've started... I'm convinced about the following. When I went to university, the most boring people you could ever meet were the people with the blue hair. The sort of spiky hair, blue, but whatever. And basically, it was because they were fundamentally dull people who had attempted to come up with something unique about themselves. Now, I would suggest to you that, you know, the underpant brigade are probably fundamentally quite dull people, but they found something that makes them seem interesting. And to me, I think, you know, what you say is interesting. Who you are is often not interesting. And if you've got nothing of any value to say, then you tend to compensate it.
18: Well, that's
0: by,
18: why,
0: by,
18: like...
0: you know, let's shave my this, or, you know, do my...
18: That's why a lot of the blue-haired people would have probably been bullied, given any, like, typical sense of education. Not to be any... I was pretty bullied, and that's probably why I've ended up being a right-wing pundit. But it's the same on the extreme left as well, you know, sort of pink-haired brigade.
0: Mm. Yeah, Alex, I mean, I have to say... I'm fairly negative about Pride. I mean, get on with it. It doesn't particularly bother me. But I think there is an element here where people who really don't have much to say decide to turn up in wearing something outlandish because they believe it's a statement. I'm just not sure it is.
12: Yeah, I think Pride, when it started, was a very, very, very good idea. Let's be proud of who we are and what we stand for. But these... well-meaning things often get hijacked by the woke left and become more and more and more extreme. And we had a local, well, we have a local one here. And I remember seeing it, you know, like the carnival parade going out. And there's all these mums with their kids and, you know, just cheer these people on. And there's some great floats. And then you get guys in stockings and suspenders with a paper mache penis, which is erect in front of them. And I'm thinking, I don't want kids seeing that. It's not a sex show. It's not a freak show. It's meant to be a celebration about being from a minority.
0: I mean, but it's also validation of your perversion. Now I want to be very clear. If you are a pervert with consenting adults in private, I'm good with that.
18: Such an outrageous statement.
0: But it doesn't matter, does it? If you know, there are I say this again. There are married couples who tonight will get up to all sorts of fruity things, and I'm good with that. And you only live once. Be happy.
18: But it's as soon as you get comfortable, as soon as like councils fund for parades where you're comfortable enough to be in suspenders in front of children, it's like, you know, a lot of this sort of old gays that we go on about the right.
0: I mean, they
18: found stuff like drag shows as adult entertainment. As you said, if you want to be perverted,
0: but what is the logic of walking around central London with the PVC underpants with zip at the back?
12: Well, right? You just hit the nail on that.
0: Why were that?
12: You just hit the nail on the head earlier when you said these people are quite dull, and most people want to be somebody.
0: Yes.
12: Most people want their 15
0: yes,
12: minutes
0: of fame.
12: Frame.
0: Isn't it?
12: Yeah, and if you can go out and be shocking and get a reaction, and you've got nothing to say, so you can't go on the radio or the TV and be a shock jock, you know, you haven't got the brains to set up a really good YouTube channel, but if you can look strange, weird, different, outrageous, and get people looking at you and hide behind a mask, as a lot of these people do, this is your big day. It's just, I think, become too much for families to watch.
0: Yeah, but that's because that's what it is. The central concept to me now, it seems, is to say, look, I have unique tastes. Let's put it that way. I have unique tastes. I wish to display them publicly. And now my answer to that would be, just don't. I mean, if you watch and listen to this show back, I've not even said these people shouldn't get up to all these shenanigans. I've told them,
18: you know, you have like, I don't know, Sir Street or whatever to do these things as well. It doesn't have to be an expansionist ideology. That's the problem.
0: Can I just tell you, I think if there was a straight pride and all the blokes turned up in their underpants, what it would be was last season's next boxer shorts with a rip in the side.
18: Well, don't we have that, like, give a toss. Like naked, I mean, that would biking
0: be,
18: stuff?
0: I think the straight pride underpants, because every woman I know says to a boyfriend or husband, right, they're going in the bin. They'll be all right for another year. No, in the bin.
12: I think the big difference is I went to a pride meeting a few years ago when I was doing an outside broadcast for the BBC, and we went to this meeting in this gay pub.
0: Yep.
12: And in this pub there were some fantastic pictures, really good photographs of gay men in the 1970s in New York, hanging out, you know, leaning out of windows in high-rise buildings, kissing and all that. They were really good photographs. Mm-hmm. And I looked at these photographs and I noticed all around the room there were moulds of men's buttocks, right? All around the room in frames. And the guy holding the meeting, I'm a straight guy and I'm at the meeting talking about this outside broadcast.
0: And you look a bit like John Major, which makes it even more funny.
12: Oh, shut up. This guy, to him, the most important thing was he was a gay man and he wanted you to know about it, right? Which is fair enough.
0: The only gay in the village concept.
12: Yeah. So, but whilst looking around the room and seeing all these buttocks, I did think, if I'd gone to a pub and there'd been women's breasts, moulds of women's breasts on the wall, the pub would have been closed down.
0: Well, a lot of the producers are quite keen on that idea.
12: But because it's Pride, they get loads of funding. Pride gets loads of funding that other festivals and celebrations don't get.
0: I'll tell you what,
18: it's completely unnecessary, by the way, because what council was it that was led by Reform that got rid of the funding for Pride,
0: and
18: they fundraised it, and they got more money than they would receive from the council?
0: I've got to say to you, I went to a pub in Zurich, and my mate said, it's called the Porn Pub, right? Now, it's Zurich, so it's not that bad, but we went in, and it had a series of pencil drawings about a pre-op transsexual. And I looked at the wall and I knew him. I went, that's Ralph. So I phoned him up and I went, right, have you posed for a series of pencil drawings for a pub in Zurich? And he said, yes. And I was like, oh, my God. Now, I think there's very few, you know, people who watch and listen to this show hear an odyssey of different things, but there's very few people who would recognise a pre-op transsexual model in a pub in Zurich.
18: Only you.
0: Yeah, I think that's probably right.
12: I mean, guys, I want to make it very clear, I'm all for Pride, but I do think some of them should rein it back in a little bit in public.
0: I think did you see that dog thing with the kid? A little kid comes up and as far as she's concerned, there's blokes dressed as
18: one
0: a dog.
18: One of my first interactions, you've reminded me, I've actually been to one Pride festival. It's been a trans Pride in Nottingham. I was at a protest and it happened to be on the same day.
0: Right.
18: The first thing I walked in towards the latter half, I think it was towards the end of the protest, the Pride procession, whatever you want to call it, and there was a person on the floor with her breasts out, acting like a dog, and you had the owner who was a man. Mm. No kid needs to see that.
0: No. And I think actually they've got it slightly wrong, because I think walking through saying, here is my face, here is my voice, I am gay, and I'm willing to stand up to those people that say that I'm evil, right? I think that's one thing. I think then I'm into dog sex fetish. Let's go out dressed as the dog. I think it's may sound like the same concept.
18: Lose momentum, lose manpower, and lose sympathy.
0: I think it is a different thing. Anyway, I've got to be honest with you. This is not repeated tomorrow, this press preview. I just think we've taken this as far as it's going to go. because when compliance comes in on Monday and says, I wonder what Andre was talking about on Friday night. Because what they do is...
18: It's going to have a massive redacted sign on it.
0: The keywords flash up. And so almost every keyword that was possible to flash up has flashed up. But I do want to reiterate the following thing. So please enjoy the Pride Festival tomorrow. You'll be filming, asking people questions. You are somebody who believes that gay people should cease their activities.
18: A secular society, practice homosexuality all you want. Don't think churches should be forced to ordain a marriage, for example. But, you know, I'm of your worldview because I'm a Christian that works from the political reality of things. So I get that it's actually quite cruel in today's society to push a very puritanical Christianity. Yeah. If you ask my honest opinions on whether it's a sin or not, I'll be honest about it. But it's realistic expectations. I think it's more toxic worldviews out there for me to focus on.
0: And I think it's also important for a Christian to turn around and say, look, I personally think that this is best not done, but I'm not going to bully you because Christianity is not about bullying.
18: Yeah, it's like, a lot of people are in more opposition to Christianity because of spite of their poor experience. Mm. Now, obviously, there's like a refined science towards damnation and also complete acceptance. I think there's a dichotomy there. What you see with the preachers outside condemning everyone to hell, that's one side, and then the other side is like the Church of England ordaining transgender archdeacons. So, you know, there has to be a valuable mix. I think
0: that's right. I think that in my own view, and this is based on no real theology or knowledge of any real depth, my own view is that that if you are sincerely wrong and a good person, then you're probably okay. I think it's people who know themselves to be wrong and continue their activities.
18: I'd say even more so the people that have made them insurably ignorant that they will be fined because they're a good person. They're the sort of people that I'd have more of an issue with.
0: Yes.
18: So I have more of an issue with, like, transgender activists within the CRV because they believe in a belief system that teaches that's wrong and they're trying to, you know, artificially mush that in with their own religious worldview than a secular person who just believes it's a matter of opinion and expression. Because I understand where they're coming from.
12: Yeah. Andre, can I just add one thing finally about Pride? And I think this is important to say, and I'm sure you will agree with me, and you would have experienced this. A lot of our friends who are gay are not supporters of Pride. They don't like it. They want nothing to do with it.
0: That is true. The majority of gay and lesbian people watching this programme and listening to this programme will feel that Pride has been hijacked by a group of extremists. I do want to say one other thing that I always say at this point, which is about the word Pride. In Christianity, Pride is a sin. I actually think the problem is that there are two different types of pride. I think there is a type of happiness that encourages your child when they do well. That is not the pride that I would suggest is a sin.
18: We've got one word that
0: ought really to be two words. The pride, which is vanity, and then there is the pride, which is attempting to encourage people and to be themselves and or whatever.
18: Yeah, and I would also go further to what he said on, there are some people in the homosexual community that don't like pride. Well, but that's because for a long period of time, Pride and the LGBTQ+ movement was a humanitarian cause on achieving equal rights. So it wasn't really a political philosophy. It was more, do we have the right to express ourselves? And then when it moved over, when we had this Goldilocks zone of politics where people were able to express themselves in any way, and they still had this brand and movement, it was then co-opted into a political movement. And a lot of homosexuals don't want to be associated with blue-haired liberals.
0: But that was precisely what we were talking about with Charles Amos, which is once they ban tobacco, they'll start banning sugar. The reality is there are a group of people for whom this is their business, this is their industry. And so once homosexuality is accepted, you have to find a new thing to be accepted. And actually, quite often, logic is too coherent. I think that you can take things to a logical conclusion, which is absolutely stupid, which is to say that because you can walk the streets being a homosexual, you should also be able to walk the streets with a ziplocked bum and a dog head and whatever else. Anyway, Compliance Claire, great to see you, and we will be back in a couple of minutes.
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0: This is The Late Show with Andre Walker, Young Bob and Alex Dyke. We've got to talk about something a bit less fruity now, haven't we?
18: Yeah, a lot less controversial. That won't get you, like, kicked off air.
0: Yeah, indeed, indeed. Alex, look, Andy Burnham's going to introduce a wealth tax, but it's not me that's going to be struggling. It's you, because it's in the South. It's homes in the South that are going to be wealth taxed. I'm extremely worried about this, and I will tell you why, Alex. We have not accepted that government spending is out of control. What we've decided is that Britain is insufficiently taxed. Now, you can do a wealth tax, you can do anything like that, but it has to be a one-off. I'm against it, but it has to be a one-off. What worries me now is that having taken everyone's income, you're now going to take their savings and their properties and just to spend until the country goes bankrupt.
12: I couldn't agree more. I mean, Keir Starmer has upset farmers and old people and so many others. And now Andy

0: stunt about devolution. It's to put socialism through the back door. It's essentially saying, look, I'm going to leave everyone in their own areas to their own decisions. And because they're mostly going to be, you know, red wall areas that have devolution, they're going to be Labour governments, whatever that looks like on paper, you know, number 10 North, they're going to push their socialist policies and their agenda. It's not going to be on the national agenda because it's going to be on local papers. And Burnham's not going to get the accountability that's necessary for actually enacting and starting those changes.
1: And of course, the devolution is not the devolution that that would create a very right-wing government, which is a Parliament for England.
0: Yeah, it's literally just planting different like semi-autonomous like governments. I don't even know what it would look like. It was very much, his press conference was like very vibe coded. And when you look at, you know, taxing more properties, especially down in the south, that is literally paying at the mantra that the north blames the south for, like, I don't know, the legacy of Margaret Thatcher, like deindustrialization, yeah, for example, or austerity measures. He's very much playing on the legacy of what he considers neoliberalism, yes, to then push his agenda without any challenges or any backlash from the public.
1: I mean, it'd be interesting. I mean, I don't know why he made Manchester a success. I don't know that he did. I think that if Manchester has changed, then I think the principal change has been a pro-business approach to planning. Because I don't think there's a great deal else that's actually happened.
2: But what do you think to the fact that, yes, it's clever to get the North behind you because there's millions of people in the North, but you are alienating anything north of Manchester, the East, the West and the South. This can't last for very long.
1: No, I think, look, I mean, it's amazing, isn't it, that the professional Mancunian's a Scouser. But anyway, the Liverpool does it better. I don't think it makes a great deal of sense, actually. I think there is a problem in this country, and I say country by United Kingdom, that 87% of the population are English, which is, when you think about it, just this overwhelming figure. For every 5 UK nationals you'll meet, 4 of them are English. And I think that is something that potentially, that if there was going to be a government for England, that would be why you would have it, to try and rebalance that and create a federal United Kingdom. But young Bob is completely right. Regional devolution is something Labour has wanted for a long time because they see themselves as potentially dominant of it. So you could have quite a small national government, but these absolute rotters of local councils spending an absolute fortune.
0: It also ensures as well, as you said, that these areas are always going to be red. So they're pretty safe for the Labour Party. But I think it's going to increase drastically political apathy because the level of bureaucracy. I mean, you know, the notorious meme, not another one, not another election. I mean, people were pretty depressed from the amount of people knocking on their door in Makerfield. And imagine if every single month a by-election or an election for an up-and-coming seat in a devolved government up north. I think these people are really going to start to get fed up because you had the poor communication and comms from Starmer. You're going to have the sort of good vibe-coated honeymoon period for Andy Burnham, but then it's going to get to the levels of bureaucracy, the amount of change that's necessary for the things he's talking about. And then the only reason why he mentioned Number 10 North is because it is a period of 10 years. Reform, they're the sort of alternative option and vision for the country. They're very much looking within their first years in government because I don't think they know that they probably won't survive more than one election cycle.
1: Yes.
0: Just because of that's how right-wing governments usually are, especially one-off parties like Reform. So he wants to invest in a long-term vision for the Labour Party. And Reform just don't really have that. If you think of Reform, do you really think of a party that's going to live as long as the Conservative Party, for example?
1: But in that case, the battle lines are drawn, aren't they? An Andy Burnham Labour Party that says we are going to build big government structures right across the country, and the forget Nigel Farage, the Danny Kruger Reform Party, which says we have to get rid of all of this big government fast. Because the Reform policy, from what I can see, is don't have any policy at all, just in the knowledge that our job is to get rid of things and not to build things.
0: I would say that at a time of austerity where people are getting poorer and people can't afford things, when their pound is being stretched even thinner, people like the idea of a big government wrapping around a nice warm hug around them.

0: I think Burnham's going to be better at communication than Starmer and even Farage, given, you know, the £5 million donation scandal.
1: Young Bob, what you're saying, it makes sense, but I think what you might be missing is we are already hacked off with Labour and with this government. Changing the man at the top is not going to make people...
2: Hang on. You say that... But the people of Makefield voted overwhelmingly for reform, and then the option to destroy Keir Starmer and save the Labour Party, they did walk back to the base.
1: Well, yeah, they did, but that is only Makefield, isn't
2: it? That's true.
1: You've got to think of the rest of the UK. Now, obviously, Nigel Farage is not as popular as he was, and he's got some problems that have got to be sorted out. Andy Burnham, I just think it's going to be a flash in the pan because I think he's going to get a honeymoon spell. I think the press might be quite nice to him for a little while, but I think even his own side are going to be to see through.
0: I think he hasn't really
1: got any policies, has he?
0: I think he's going to be really good in comms because notice in his conference he didn't accept questions from the media. He's done that intentionally.
1: Did it for Starmer,
0: never worked.
1: But what does that say about the man? If you can't ask me any questions, I'm going to tell you how I think it should be. I'm going to tell you how it's going to be. Don't ask me any questions because I won't have the answers.
2: Well, but let me ask you this question because this is what was on the front page of the I Weekend. And let me put that up in front of you, which is the reason for this discussion. How hard is it in the south of England at the moment, Alex? Because you have a couple of businesses, but you're quite tuned in with people, particularly in the tourism sector. I get the impression that the south is rich, we can tax the south. I think that is delusional, actually. And I think the south of England is really struggling because it's very easy. My dad has a 6-bedroom house close to Andy Burnham's. And it is valued at £450,000, right? You know, it's all well and good to say that we earn more in the south, but a house like that in Windsor would be £1.5 million. Mm. Now,
1: it's tough. It's really tough in the... It's tough, obviously, around the whole of the United Kingdom. But in the south, the bit I know about, you know, theatre seats aren't selling like they were.
2: Yeah.
1: You know, it's a buyer's market. If you want to buy a boat or a second-hand car at the moment, it's an absolute buyer's market. And all of the things like theatre tickets and holidays and all of the nice-to-haves, people aren't spending their money.
0: Ironically, I think the Green Party might have a good time with Burnham because he can very easily sell that his sort of regional identity politics is incompatible with the notion of socialism, that he's putting the South against the North, and that under a Green Party government we'll sort of have that unity. Because what I've noticed is the Green Party falling off in the polls. I think they're polling nationally at like 12%,
2: yeah.
0: where sometimes they're polling, I think, the third largest party. So given Burnham's decision to plant himself within the North, maybe the Green Party have a bit of manoeuvring to potentially move themselves more to the South and be the sort of South socialist party.
2: Yeah, yeah, I think that's right. I'll tell you what I would do if I was the Prime Minister. I think Andy Burnham, at number 10 North is Pebble Mill, right? To give the analogy, number 10 North is Pebble Mill. Selling Whitehall is Media City. Right, that's what I'd do. I'd turn around and I'd say, walk round Westminster. It is a financial disaster to have all of these government departments crowded around the House of Commons. And why are they all there? So government ministers can get to vote easily. All you need is 8 helicopters, which sounds like a cripplingly expensive thing. But if you go round those offices in Whitehall, it would cost billions to refurbish them to a high standard. They're some of the most valuable properties in the world, and they're also a dump. Inside many of them, outside the big state rooms, I would sell Whitehall and I would move the lot out.
1: Can you imagine the Americans doing that? Can you imagine Donald Trump moving the White House to Kentucky? It would never happen anywhere.
0: Sounds like something Trump would do, to be honest.
2: Well, he has, by the way, the president of the United States used to have 3 houses: the White House, Camp David, and Mar-a-Lago. Do you know that Donald Trump bought Mar-a-Lago and brought it back as a presidential home? Did you not know?
0: I didn't know
2: it
0: that.
2: Used to be owned, No, I'm not joking. Mar-a-Lago was given to the American state as a presidential home in Florida, but the president, I think it was JFK, sold it on the grounds that nobody ever used it. And so Donald Trump bought up the White House, Florida.
1: Well, and he's had a good week, hasn't he? Hasn't he just cleared $1 billion?
2: In crypto. Now, he's doing less well on the Iranian side, isn't he?
0: I mean, yeah, like... Yeah, the thing is, Trump, I think he's completely flopped it in terms of...
2: He
0: sort of the Keir Starmer of the United States, but the thing is, he wasn't coming into his presidency. He was immensely popular. He had a broad coalition. I think he was the only Republican candidate in a long time to win by the popular vote. So it's an incredible shame. And I don't want European right-wing politics to tie itself too much to the American right, because I know Trump wants to expand his influence to Europe, because I know it's sort of a sinking ship there. If the right associates itself with the MAGA movement and the MAGA movement dies, especially during the midterms, that will completely kill the momentum of right-wing movements.
2: By the way, I just want to say to you, having said that my dad's six-bedroom house with a quarter-acre garden, it's about to be 100 yards from a railway station, which is 22 minutes into Manchester Piccadilly, is worth £450,000. Nikki from Slough has said her two-bedroom council house in the fourth most deprived ward is worth 400 grand. And that proves that people in the south of England, because of the cost of living, aren't actually richer than people in the north. It's quite often a myth. More next.
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3: Argument. Attitude. Opinion. Have you got the guts for talk? Across the UK, the home of common sense, this is Talk.
2: Yes, it's The Late Show with Young Bob, Alex Dyke and Andre Walker. Yeah, Young Bob, right. So you're talking about Andy Burnham having questions redacted.
0: Yeah, so on Reddit, so he's doing a questionnaire on Reddit, and this is like to portray him as more of a man of people because he's on social media. I don't even use Reddit. It's not a youth platform. It's sort of weird he did it. And he's redacted all the questions. I think a GB News presenter also went on and asked the questions about who is the Pakistani groomer who was recently convicted. He put a tweet saying that he would do anything that he would...
2: Shabana Ahmed.
0: Yeah. He would do anything possible in terms of resolving and giving justice to the victims. And they asked him, would you deport this man? And if not, why? And they rejected that question as well. So it seems like Burnham, I think he's incredibly two-faced. And this is what you see a lot in politics. The nice guy in politics is always trying to gain power. They just see themselves as a figure. If they keep on going forward, they'll be a leader, they'll be a forward leader of a movement. So they're nice and they're firming it until they get into power. And like that, they instantly turn their face and they're two-faced as anything.
2: Interesting. Do you know, I was watching a TV show once, and there was that pop star called Tweet. And they Simon Anstall asked Tweet a series of questions which rhymed with Tweet. So he said, what's your favourite place to eat, Tweet? Have you ever been to Crete, Tweet? Yeah, and he said, what's your favourite seat, Tweet? Anyway,
0: That's a dad joke, right?
2: We should do that with Andy Burnham. So, Alex, final thought on this football match on Sunday. By the way, loads of people have been in touch to say it might be at 7 o'clock. That was literally the discussion we were having.
1: It's just gone back to 1 a.m, I believe. The kickoff is now back to 1 a.m.
2: We don't know, do we?
1: So, that's just what I've just heard. I mean, I think the trouble is, with a big football tournament, whether it's the Euros or the World Cup or even the FA Cup, what makes it really special, and real big football fans are going to hate this, but it's the fair weather football fans, the families that get involved.
2: I agree with that.
1: And that's what makes it a big occasion, like a novelty Christmas song. It's that the families go out.
2: You've released a novelty Christmas song, haven't you?
1: I haven't. I've come close, but I've never done it.
0: They might need to do that. They need to, like, tie into more media and comedy. I don't know why they don't do that. It's so boring. We're so boring in the UK.
1: I think
2: Should we write... Why do we write a comedy Christmas song, but like one that's savage? It really goes for the lefties.
0: Yeah, like, what... It just takes a man with a vision. What about
2: you know, grooming gangs for Christmas? Right? It could be a heartwarming tale of how in your Christmas turban you want an underage child.
0: I think that's gonna be
2: It's not
0: too
2: gonna
0: far.
2: Work, that is it.
0: I think that's a bit out of course.
2: Yeah, it's not gonna work.
1: Anyway, back to the football. I believe it's now gone back to a 1 a.m. kickoff. You'll have to check with your newsroom, but that's what I heard. And I think that takes the families out of it, which is a shame, but we've got to think of the players' safety and we've got to think what's best for England, what's best for the team. That's what really matters.
2: Indeed. Right, OK, so, young Bob, will you be watching the football? Are you a football fan?
0: I think it's mostly a distraction for the working class. I'm a conspiracy nutter. But no, I'll watch it as an act of national pride and also a good excuse to stay up ridiculously late that I don't constantly watch it.
1: You've got to ask your parents, Bob, if you can stay up late.
0: Well, if I'm on this programme, of course, my parents are quite lenient. I mean, too many parents allow their children to do this. But
2: I had a very dear friend of mine who got caught having sex with his girlfriend whilst he was still in a sixth former. And no, it wasn't. It was that he wanted to move in. That's right. He wasn't having sex with her. He wanted to move in with her because he had an argument with his parents. And the school said, we will not allow any pupils to live with each other in a relationship. So he married her, age 16. And the school did allow it. They said, well, we're a Catholic school. You are married and legally married in the UK.
0: It's weird to think schools used to have that sort of jurisdiction and respect.
2: Yeah.
0: You could listen to them. Now it's incredibly difficult to even convince children to get into school.
1: Yeah. It's not weird, Bob. It's not weird for us guys, because that's what we grew up, that you respected. That's how we grew up. You respected the headmistress,
2: But there was something to respect in those days. I mean, when we have senior police officers helping, helping by inaction, grooming gangs, rape children, nobody's going to have any respect for public authorities. It's just gone.
0: Oh, yeah, like, I think the average punctual, like, attendance in some of the classes were, like, 40%.
2: Really?
0: Yeah, it was terrible.
2: Wow. OK, thank you so much. Alex, we've got to have you in studio next time, because I kept missing talking to you. I miss you in general, though.
1: Thank you. I'll come into the studio real soon.
2: All right, young Bob, great to see you. See you in a bit. We will be back with your calls just a moment.
3: 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News. 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
10: From the Sky News Centre at midnight, some breaking news. It's been confirmed England's next World Cup game against Mexico will kick off at 1 a.m. as planned on Monday. Pubs in England and Wales will be allowed to open until 5 a.m. FIFA had been considering moving the match forward by 6 hours to 7 p.m. on Sunday UK time because of the threat of storms. Football writer Henry Winter says it shouldn't cause too much of a problem.
11: England have their sports scientists, they have their preparation. They won't have seen necessarily an eventuality like this, but this is England. England waited 60 years for to try and get closer to a trophy, and a few storms buffeting them on the way, well, it's nothing they're not used to.
10: Three men have been cleared of murdering a journalist in Londonderry. Lira McKee was shot in April 2019, as he reported on riots in Derry. A man jailed for murdering student Henry Novak in Southampton is seeking to appeal against his conviction and 21-year minimum prison sentence. The case sparked protests after footage showed police handcuffing the teenager when Vikram Digwa falsely accused him of racial abuse. Andy Burnham says he won't call a general election if he becomes Prime Minister. The Labour leadership hopeful has been taking part in a Q&A session on Reddit. NHS England is going to reward us for walking. It's launching a scheme next year aimed at encouraging us to go for a 30-minute daily stroll. Those who stick to it will be offered incentives. Personal trainer Lavina Mehta says walking has countless benefits.
12: Not only your heart health, so cardiovascular disease is one of the world's biggest killers. 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It's brilliant for insulin sensitivity, your blood sugar levels. 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
10: And Egypt are into the World Cup last 16 after a penalty shootout victory over Australia. It finished 1-1 after extra time. That's the latest. I'm Fader Silver.
3: 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This is Talk. Plain, common sense thinking. Nightlife.
2: Yes, this is Talk. And just to say to you, some people have been in touch about young Bob. When he was attacked in Manchester, I actually phoned him up and told him I was banning him from this show until he took his personal security seriously. He has actually done that, which is why he was back on. His most recent appearance in Manchester, he did have security with him. So, obviously, just to be clear, we've been as responsible as we can be. Anyway, talking of responsible men, Ben Fletcher, how are you?
13: I'm very well, you?
2: Yeah, I'm doing all right. Now, listen, so we don't know what time the Mexico-England match is on, or we didn't. Do we now?
13: We have a very, very strong suspicion. It is all but confirmed. It is staying where it is.
2: So which
13: that is 1 a.m. on Monday morning. In case you missed it, earlier this evening, there was a suggestion that the game was going to be moved, brought forward by 6 hours to accommodate storms in the Mexico City area. So that would have meant a midday kickoff local time for England, 7 p.m. For England.
2: Which presumably you were keen on.
13: Well, yes and no. I think from a spectator's point of view, a lot of people would have said, well, brilliant, you can go down the boozer a little bit earlier on a Sunday evening and the kids can stay up and watch it and all that type of thing. But I think from a football point of view, it's going to be a difficult enough task for England to go to the Azteca Stadium and get any sort of result. For it to be put at the hottest part of the day.
2: Right.
13: We've heard so much about altitude and oxygen and that type of thing and how that's going to affect the England players. I think that's the best possible news that England could hope for from a football point of view. From a spectator point of view, it's a shame that a lot of people won't get to watch it. Kids,
2: for example. Because it's going to be hot as hell.
13: Yeah, and the altitude and everything else, the lack of oxygen, 15 to 20% less oxygen for the English players to breathe in, which will obviously affect their preparations. And by the way, it's not like they've had time to acclimatise to this, having been in North America for much of their World Cup campaign so far, to then have to go to Mexico at very short notice and try and acclimatise quickly would have been very, very difficult. So no official confirmation from FIFA, but we are led to believe the kickoff time will stay exactly where it was originally scheduled, 1 a.m. UK time, and it will be live on Talk Sports Sunday night, Monday morning.
2: And how does it work with the commentary? Do we have somebody over there? Do we?
13: We do.
2: Do we take the foreign
13: How's it work? We're there. The Talksport will be in the stadium, in the Azteca Stadium, the famous scene where Diego Maradona scored the hand of God.
2: The hand of God
13: against England. And you won't believe this. If England need a little bit of inspiration as to trying to go to Mexico and get a result, one team has actually done it. Do you want to guess who it is?
2: No, I don't, because I've got no idea.
13: Tottenham Hotspur. beat Mexico.
2: What?
13: Back in the 1960s, there was a friendly organised. I don't know all the ins and outs, but it was basically a friendly. And Spurs went over there and they beat a Mexico 11. It must have been an exhibition or an international friendly. So if England needs some inspiration from the past, an English team with presumably not quite as good fitness as the current crop went there and got the result they needed.
2: Yeah, I have to say... yeah, I have to say that's good knowledge.
13: Well, how about that? It's always as if I've been listening to my station today.
2: Alan Gilzean scored for Spurs.
13: Did he?
2: Yeah. Alan Gilzean.
13: You're showing excellent knowledge of 1950s and 60s football.
2: Do you know what? Anyone watching is wondering what the earpiece is for. Right.
13: Although mine's not plugged in.
2: I normally come up with some good facts, but yeah. Any football related facts is not going to be me. You don't think we're going to win the World Cup, do you?
13: No, I don't. And listen, I've always been very, very honest about my football allegiances. I am English-born. I'm a Scotland supporter. But so now they're out, I'm back to being English again.
2: Yeah.
13: Even with that in mind, I just don't see it. I think the performance levels I've seen so far from England, the best they played was the second half in their first group game against Croatia. If they can match that intensity, they can match that quality, then I think they've got a chance in Mexico. But the rest of it's just been so pedestrian, so shaky. From a defensive point of view, they don't look like a team. When you look at Argentina, who are currently live on TalkSport, 1-0 up at half-time against Cape Verde, they look the real deal. Spain are battering teams, France are battering teams.
2: Explain to me this problem with the defence, because I know nothing about football. I mean, obviously, I know what the defence is. I mean, I'm not an idiot. But everybody, it was interesting when I watched the first England match, or at least the run up to it. The commentators at the BBC should have had it on TalkSport, but okay. Yep. But the commentators at the BBC were going, what we need to see is a strong defence from England. What is that concern? Because it has proved to be a valid concern.
13: Thomas Tuchel made the decision not to take Harry Maguire, who you will know is one of the heroes of 2018. He's always done it in an England shirt, if not for his club Manchester United, always done it for England. Thomas Tuchel decided not to take him. Which seemed like a good idea at the time, but now John Stones has had an injury. Reece James, the left back, suddenly not so good. He also made the decision not to take Trent Alexander-Arnold, formerly of Liverpool, now at Real Madrid. Very good right back. And again, at the time, those decisions are explained. The England manager, it is his prerogative to take who he wants and who he doesn't want to the Americas for this World Cup. But once you start getting injuries and once your plans start to look a little bit shaky, the experience heads. People will ask, well, why are they not there? Now, could it have been the case that England would have done a little bit better? Their foundations may have been a little bit stronger if they had the experience, if not the quality. I think yes. Now, it's fine when you're playing teams like DR Congo, teams like Ghana, who are just going to sit back and defend. You're not going to be too tested. But once you start playing teams like Mexico, France in the quarterfinals, Argentina in the semifinals, or I might have got that the wrong way around, it starts to look very, very tricky indeed. So England, I think, needs to pull a bit of a rabbit out of a hat in Mexico. The good news, I think, is it's going to be 1 o'clock in the morning. Of course it can be done. It's not impossible. They're not going to face a Mexico team that are particularly high quality on the field. It's all about those conditions for me. It's all about the lack of air. Lack of air makes it sound like it's some sort of... was not Event Horizon. What was the Arnold Schwarzenegger film? Where they end up outside the Mars
2: atmosphere.
13: Total Recall. Yeah, exactly that. It's not that sort of scenario, but I do think how they manage to adapt. And listen, a lot of talk about why Mexico are getting to host these games. England hosted games at the Euros. Of course it should be in the Azteca Stadium. The difficulty for England is the conditions. And I think if I was a betting man, I would probably be looking at Mexico victory. Hope I'm wrong. It depends which England turn up.
2: And what is this match? I know it's really embarrassing.
13: Last 16. Yeah.
2: So it's the Octo Finals.
13: The Octo Finals, in effect, yeah. So the quarterfinals are next. Historically, you'd go group stage, last 16, quarterfinals, because it's an expanded World Cup.
2: Did you know there were such things as an Octo Final?
13: I've never heard the phrase Octo Finals. Okay. Yeah, I like that.
2: Debating competitions.
13: So what's the 16th finals then?
2: Isn't it an Octo Final? Because you've got 8 competitions.
13: Yeah. There's 8 left. No. There's 8 left in the quarters. There's 16 left.
2: Yeah, that's right. But so there's 8 matches. I think it's called an Octo Final.
13: Oh, how about that? I didn't know that.
2: Because it's 1/8.
13: Yeah. Well, there we go. How about that? So it's this is the last 16 for a place in the quarterfinals.
2: Octo Final.
13: Something you didn't know. I will use that, yeah. I'll fact check it first, obviously, but no, I
2: remember from debating, you used to go to Octo Final, quarterfinal, semi-final, final.
13: Yeah. Well, there you go then.
2: Oh, well, I'm depressed. We're not going to win. Tell me about Scotland, though. How did Scotland... How come Scotland was so badly outclassed?
13: They didn't score enough goals against Haiti. Scotland had a very, very difficult group, Group D. They faced Haiti and then Morocco and then Brazil. Morocco.
2: But Haiti... Isn't Haiti starving?
13: Well, from the football pitch, they looked pretty good.
2: Pretty lean.
13: They looked pretty good on the football pitch. But I think that was the game. They had to make an impression under Steve Clarke. They didn't. They got the win. They won 1-0, but then it ultimately went out on goal difference. 3 points was enough to get through to the last 32, but Scotland were, in the end, about six off on goal difference. So it wasn't even close. They rightfully went home again at the first hurdle. But
2: by the way, our fact checkers agree with me on OXO final.
13: Do they?
2: They do.
13: Our team of fact checkers.
2: They do. And you're on the show later. Are you going to come back in?
13: Say again,
2: depends
13: sorry.
2: How. Are you going to come back in?
13: I don't think I am.
2: I
13: think young Luke Henry's coming in to talk a bit of England. Very, very exciting TalkSport prospect, who you'll know from the TalkSport Airwaves, of course. But Argentina Cape Verde is taking place right now on the TalkSport Airwaves. We're looking ahead to Colombia versus Ghana. 2:30 a.m. kickoff. We'll have all the latest news from America. We'll have the back pages a little bit later on this morning. We're on till 6. Normally we finish at 5, but we're on till 6 a.m. this morning.
2: So
13: am I getting paid any extra? What do you think?
2: So Cape Verde...
13: Yeah.
2: It's been quite nice, hasn't it, the fact that we've got these little countries.
13: I love it. All this talk about the expanded World Cup format, no, it's not been for the purists. You get duff games. No, look at it, yeah, look at like the FA Cup.
2: Aren't duff games and anomalous wins what makes the FA Cup?
13: Of course,
2: the FA Cup?
13: Exactly my point. So for me, it's like to have some so-called perceived smaller nations coming in, getting the odd result, affecting results around them. That's what you want. Yeah, I don't understand people that say, oh, they shouldn't be there, these teams shouldn't be there. Well, they're there by rights. They've qualified first and foremost, and they've made an impression. They've not really whimpered
2: out. And this is the world champions, and it's only 1-0.
13: Yeah, exactly. Last I checked, it may have changed, but it was
2: reminds me of when Lee beat Fulham. No, was it Lee RMI kept Fulham to a draw in the FA Cup?
13: Well, my team, Woking, went to Coventry in 1997, then in the Premier League, and drew with them 1-1.
2: And what is the outcome if you support a smaller country? Because I've got a friend of mine who's a big Northern Ireland fan, and if they qualify for anything, he's absolutely cock open. He says, for us, qualifying is like winning the World Cup.
13: Yes and no. I think from a Scotland point of view, they've now qualified for three out of the last...
2: Scotland's a big, small nation, isn't it?
13: Yeah. But
2: if you like.
13: And they've, for 28 years, or 20 years, I'm trying to get my maths right, they hadn't qualified between 1998 and 2020. So 22 years, they hadn't been at a major tournament. They've now done 2 Euros and a World Cup. Great getting there. And of course, you celebrate like it's 1945 once you do it. But if you stink the place out once you get to the finals, as Scotland have done in their last 2 Euros and the World Cup finals, you kind of think, what's the point if this is what we've got to look forward to? So like when Arsenal used to qualify for the Champions League, they'd made fourth place a trophy in the Premier League, they'd get through and get stuffed in Europe straight away. You think, well, what's the point? You've got an invite to the party, least try and pull.
2: Do you know the 1999 European Debating Championships, I made it to the grand final.
13: Not the octo finals.
2: No, I made it to the octo finals, obviously. Made it to the grand final, 1999. Do you know I came last in the grand final? Last.
13: Did you?
2: Yeah, they said our proposal was ridiculous.
13: What is your proposal?
2: That in order to stop acts of international terrorism, we should arrest Osama bin Laden, break up the Al-Qaeda network and invade Afghanistan. Right, now...
13: 2 years later.
2: 2 years later, Bush adopted the policy, but only after September the 11th.
13: Yeah.
2: Right, I will tell you, now to be fair, there are people who are going to say... It didn't actually work, but I think it's worth saying that at the University of Rotterdam in 1999, it was me that first proposed the Afghan invasion. We thought it sounded like quite a good idea.
13: Well, 2 years later,
2: Do you know what? The guy who came, the first opposition guy, is now a KC.
13: Is he?
2: I just murdered me. He just murdered me.
13: Does it make you think you're still in touch with him?
2: No. No, we weren't mates. We weren't mates at the time.
13: I never did debating at university of that sort anyway. But it's at school, secondary school, I used to compare public debates and debating things and that sort of thing. And one of my mates came up with the topic, my dog should be prime minister. And this was under the Tony Blair era, which is hilarious because George Michael later released Shoot the Dog and all that. But and he came up with a compelling argument as to why his dog should be prime minister, and it's all to do with how he follows instructions, how he's very well trained and that sort of thing. And everyone thought at first it would be hilarious, but he made some good points.
2: I saw I don't know if I can say this, but I saw in the debating competition that that I judged was it Erasmus University stood up and said that they wanted to legalise bestiality.
13: Oh dear!
2: Right, now the problem was they came up against these Eastern European teams who just went, we can't do that, it's disgusting. But they didn't make any actual arguments. Yeah. So obviously these Dutch just thought, let's just say something so outrageous they can't think of any arguments against it.
13: And
2: they literally sat there going, you know, we just can't think of any arguments against it because it's just so bad. All right, well, look, we're going to have somebody in for a talk spot. By the way, you're Gabriel Anderson bloke. He's a good bloke, isn't he?
13: Yeah, Gabby Agbonlahor.
2: What?
13: Gabby Agbonlahor.
2: No, I'm talking about the talk sport guy.
13: Yeah. Gabriel Anderson. No, you're talking about our former Villa forward. Chap who works in production.
2: I'm talking about the guy who works at TalkSport.
13: Oh, okay, yeah. Oh, young Gabriel. Yeah, yeah.
2: He's young Gabriel.
13: Good. Yeah, yeah.
2: Young Gabriel. And this is the thing that amazed me. He actually went to university at Wembley Stadium.
13: Yeah, that's right.
2: Isn't that
13: football,
2: weird?
13: University of Football Business, I think it is.
2: It's crazy. Crazy. You actually go in the stadium to lectures.
13: What a lecture theatre.
2: Isn't that weird?
13: I mean, we had the Cargill and the Jackson up at Lincoln, but yeah, Wembley Stadium, you know what I mean?
2: Dodgy old 1960s building, and he's in that place. Crazy. All right, well, have a good show tonight.
13: Thank you, back from
2: 1 a.m. I'll see you later. Now, listen, I have got 7 slots available because nobody's phoned during this show. Must be the hot weather. It's 0-344-499-1000. Get in touch with the show. If you call now, you know what? We're going to go to the break. You're going to be the next caller. You might as well. Otherwise, I'm just going to give you a very, very long monologue about Elon Musk. No, I'll tell you what I'll do. I'll do you a lecture on the symbiotic relationship between tax and investment if you don't phone. Now, you don't want that. So phone me, 0344 499 1000. In the words of Alan Partridge, no, but do phone me. Back in a moment.
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3: 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Facing up to the facts. This is Talk.
2: Okay, yes, you have called me, not in enough numbers, 0344 499 1000. Let's go to Ken in London. Ken, you're on Talk.
17: Good morning, Andre.
2: Good morning.
17: For many years now, I think many of us, we've known that perhaps the greatest threat to world peace, especially against the Western side of the world, is militant Islam.
2: Right.
17: And as we look at the world situation today, for example, in Canada, all of Europe, UK, USA, Australia. We are all under a very advanced threat of Islam.
2: Sorry, Ken, can I just stop you? Because we've got some breaking news. Little Cape Verde have equalised against Argentina, despite the fact that Argentina are the world champions. Cape Verde, at the moment, the smallest nation in the competition, are on the offensive and might actually win. Now, Ken, I'm sorry to have interrupted you. I won't do it again. Please continue.
17: No problem. But listen, I would like to just draw to our attention the state of our nation right now, especially in four areas. King Charles, he made a covenant at his coronation to be the defender of the Christian faith.
2: Correct.
17: Now, from Buckingham Palace, that has been dramatically changed now. He is now regarded, he's designated as our king. I'm quoting now from Google. He's designated as our king who protects the space for faith within the multi-faith British nation. This has been changing. He's no longer the defender of the Christian faith, the Protestant Christian faith. He is a defender of the space for faith within the multi-faith.
2: Now, of course, there is a slight problem with that, because his vow before God was to defend the faith, which was Christianity, and I'm afraid he was supposed to be defending it from, in reality, Islam.
17: Of course, now, what we're learning more about the past few years, he's sold out the Christian faith to Islam. He's now promoting Islam ahead of Christianity. So, in my opinion, and I was a big supporter of King Charles, I've now got a very great, I've lost my respect for him now, as he's sold the country out.
2: But the stupid thing, Ken, is that he has misunderstood. Right. In being the king, it is his job to serve the entire nation, whoever they are. Got that. His religious role is to defend and one would assume, by definition, promote Christianity, right? So he has got two jobs, but they are very definitely equally his job, and he has made a vow to God to do both of them. Now, he's perfectly allowed to say, I believe that there should be a tolerant Britain in my capacity as king, but he's also made a vow to promote Christianity. And by the way, I think you can do both. I think you can be a tolerant person and stand up for your Christian faith. I don't think that's difficult at all.
17: Yeah, but what
2: but that's not what he's saying.
17: I understand what you're saying, but this is treachery. This
2: I agree.
17: Is treason. This is treasonable criminal situation here. He supports Islam before Christianity. That's one point. And this second point, this is the state of the nation. Keir Starmer, for the past 2 years, sad to say, he's a lying prime minister. He sold out our nation also to Islam to get votes from the...
2: By the way, Ken, you've made a consistent point about Keir Starmer. Now, look, I don't know much about Andy Burnham's religious views, except for I do know that his children, I won't say were, go to the same Catholic school as my nephew goes to. And I believe he's a practicing Catholic. That, to my knowledge, that's what he is. But you've always railed about the fact that Keir Starmer is an atheist. And I have to say, you have persuaded me. I'll tell you why you've persuaded me. Because he's the chief minister to the head of the Church of England, whether you like it or not. And therefore, he has a role in appointing bishops. To appoint Christian bishops as an atheist is an utterly ludicrous situation to be in. But I think also, Danny Kruger has made the point that part of the problem we're having in this country now is not that we Christianity has to be part of our government, but that the whole system was built based on everybody being a Christian. And therefore, the whole system of government doesn't make sense unless you are a Christian. As an example, the idea of tolerance in a Christian sense has a very different idea of being tolerant to a radical jihadi. So, you know, tolerance in Christianity is to say, well, let's not besmirch somebody who's sinful. Let's be nice to them. But of course, if you're tolerant of a jihadi, they will take that tolerance and abolish your religion. Do you see what I mean?
17: They're not only take advantage of it. Their agenda is to destroy Christianity and take over this nation. So, right, we've got a king who's failed us. We had a prime minister who's failed us. And for 2 years, he allowed the most evil hate marches against Israel and Jews for 2 years straight. 2 years solid. The third point I just want to make, 4 points here quickly.
2: Yes.
17: Our mayor of London, I live in London, Khan, he is a devout Antichrist Muslim, and his desire, according to the Quran, is to see Islam take over our nation and have Sharia law established in every town and city in Great Britain.
2: I think, by the way, Ken, that's why he took a seat in the House of Lords, because I think that he knows that that to certain people, his religious views would be incompatible with being British Prime Minister. Now, that's not to say that I believe that we should be racist against Muslims, but I think it's a bridge too far to have somebody with his religious views in that position.
17: Of course it is in this country, and the worst of all here, this is even more dangerous. Shabana Mahmood, she's another devout Muslim who's took part in the hate marches against Israel. She's publicly taken part in them. Like Khan, she also desires Sharia law in our nation. Now, she has appointed...
2: Are we sure that she wants Sharia law in our nation?
17: Of course she is. If every devout Muslim wants Sharia law in every land on earth, every devout Muslim...
2: Well, no. My understanding, Ken, I'm not an expert, is that she will live her life by Sharia law, but she doesn't necessarily want it for everybody else.
17: No. If she is a devout Muslim, they want the will of Allah, the false god, to be take over this country. Now,
2: Is it possible, Ken? Sorry, just...
17: Here's an amazing thing. If you just give me this one viewpoint here. This is important. Shabana Mahmood, she is the nation's Secretary of State. Now, she's got full control over the Home Office,
2: yes,
17: internal affairs, the police, border control, national security, counter-terrorism and passports, and she is a devout Muslim. This is the state of our nation. Our only hope, I believe, is for the leadership of the Christian Evangelical Pentecostal Church in this country to unite together and pray to God for deliverance from the tyranny of Islam. Otherwise, we will go...
2: But that's not the tyranny, is it? The tyranny, actually, is of liberal white apologists. I was saying last night, I don't know if you saw me, with the Reverend Chris Wickland, the vexed vicar from YouTube, and I said to him that I had set out in this show, for better or worse, to have the most pro-Christian, most anti-abortion, most anti-euthanasia show in British media. Now, people warned me that that would be dangerous, not physically dangerous, but in fact, nothing bad has happened. But the reason I wanted to do that was actually partly commercial, even though it represents my actual view. It's because everybody else is doing the opposite. Everybody is pro-abortion. Everybody is pro-euthanasia. Everybody is anti-Christian. And I thought that my show would do well if we stood by those principles. But that's not the Muslims, right? That is our friends at LBC. That's the James O'Briens of this world. People who are... Let's not call them nominally. People who were baptized Christians.
17: Andre, you have to be commended for trying to promote Christianity in this country, and I respect you for doing that. You're the only other person in your race station who allows me to speak and other Christians. We commend you for that. But listen, we're in serious trouble. Only Jesus Christ, the Son of God, can save this country. We need to get back to Jesus, the Bible, and our Christian heritage. Otherwise, the nation will end up in the fires of hell. It's in the Bible. The scripture records clearly that those who turn their back on God come under his judgment and go to hell. People don't want to hear about hell.
2: Karen, Jesus, by the way, Ken, Karen has been in touch and she's got a quiz question for you. Can you name a king, sultan or emperor from the Islamic world who believes in the promotion of Christianity and all faiths of all denominations in his country?
17: Maybe there's someone has said
2: No, you can't. No, you can't.
17: If somebody has said that, it is a lie. No Muslim believes that Christianity is honest. The Muslims hate Christianity. They hate the cross. They hate Jesus Christ, the Son of God. They hate Jesus, the Son of God. It's in the Quran. They only read.
2: That is the central point, Ken, isn't it? If I sent a Christmas card in Saudi Arabia, I would be guilty of the crime of promoting Christianity. If I sent just a Christmas card, and yet in Britain we have to be the defender of all faiths. So it's the Muslim. The Muslim lands for the Muslims and the Christian lands for the Christians and Muslims.
17: Just last week, there was a report from Nigeria. A pastor was slaughtered by Islamists who came into his church and killed 22 of the members of his church. Mm. Killed them, slaughtered them in Nigeria. Nigeria's is under tremendous attack from Islam. They want to take over the country. But listen, we need to waken up in this country. We need Jesus Christ back in control of our land. And if we don't repent, change our mind about Jesus and believe in Jesus, we are on the highway to hell. I'm talking about the nation. Those who believe in Jesus Christ, I'm on the highway to heaven with others. But this nation now has turned us back. And I would like to encourage it. The born-again Christian politicians in Parliament to speak about Jesus.
2: We don't. I mean, Kent, we're going to have to leave it there because we're going to have to go to a break. But we don't stand up for our principles. And when I was talking to Errol Musk earlier in the show, you know, the point was made that the values that we have, now it's for multiple reasons, whether it be the Romans, whether it be Christianity, whether it be the Dane law, Anglo-Saxonism, whatever it is, We created a society that was able to benefit the entire world, and now we're walking back from that, which is a big mistake. Ken, thank you so much. 0344 499 1000. We've still got two slots free, so you'll still get through if you call now. Back in a moment. Go.
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20: Squishmallow squad, get us underway. Oh, strong header from Maui, straight to Boyle on the wing. Here comes Gordon. It's a goal!
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3: This is Talk.
2: Yes, this is Talk, and you can call us 0344 499 1000. Robert is in Hertfordshire. Robert, how are you?
28: I'm good. It's nice to follow on from my role model, Ken. As you know,
2: yeah, of course. We forgot to say that you converted to Christianity because Ken persuaded you, but not in person.
28: No, that's right. He didn't. It's just, well, I've been thinking of doing it. I mean, I realise I've always been a Christian, but I've gone a little bit more now. I mean,
2: Hang on a second. If you converted to Christianity because of Ken, get Ken back. Come on, can we get Ken back? Let's get Ken back. Caroline was due to be the next caller. We will come to you, Caroline, but I think we've got to get Ken back to talk about converting Hertfordshire Bob. Now, we'll see if that's going to work. But remind us why you converted.
28: Well, I realise that we are in a holy war. I realise that we are being dominated by an evil ideology. I don't recognise Islam.
2: But actually, are we not being a bit negative about we're in a holy war, Islam this? Ken, go on. By the way, I'll tell you what I'm going to do. I'm not very good at this, but Asher is. I am going to leave Ken and Bob to take over. I'm going to sit here with my cup of tea. Go for it, lads.
28: Hi, Ken. God bless you.
0: Hello, Robert. God bless you, my brother.
28: I was hanging on to your every word earlier, and, you know, what you said was right. I believe we're in a holy war. I've embraced Jesus now as my saviour. I mean, I've always believed in God. I've always believed in Jesus Christ, but I probably was a bad Christian. I still am, because I've got a lot of rage in me, and most of my rage is against Islam, to be honest with you. I don't think I'm a particularly good Christian like yourself.
0: Robert, it's not a matter of being good Christian. Nobody's a good Christian, really. Nobody's good enough to get to heaven. We get to heaven because we believe in the Lord Jesus Christ. We believe he died for our sins. We believe he was buried and rose from the dead. And because we believe in Jesus, Robert, God forgives us and gives us eternal life. It's not about us. We just keep our eyes on Jesus. Read the scriptures. Keep your eyes on Jesus. We follow what day by day, Robert. None of us are perfect. We follow Jesus. He loves us. He wants us all to get to heaven. But if we refuse to believe in him, we don't get to heaven. That's the good news and that's the bad news. And you believing in Jesus?
28: My worship is based on gratitude. You know, I'm grateful. I've got a beautiful wife. I've got children, grandchildren. I'm quite solvent. I mean, no one's given it to me, but I do recognise this is. I should be grateful, and I should be grateful too. I've got some health problems, but I do pray every night for that. I'm a little bit of a cheat, Ken. I don't read the Bible. I've got macular disease, so I've got a talking Bible. So I'll sort of cheat a little bit, you know.
0: That's wonderful. These talking Bibles are very good. But listen, God bless you, Robert, and your wife and family. But the most important thing for us as Christians, for anybody that's listening, nobody is good enough to get to heaven. I am a sinner saved by God's grace. Every Christian you meet still commits sin. We don't want to sin, but we still commit sin because we've got a sin nature. We are saved by the grace of God. That means his unmerited, undeserved favor. He died for every sinner, and he offers everyone, whatever our sin, he offers us love, mercy, and forgiveness. The condition is to believe in him, who he is. He is the Son of God. He died in our place. He was buried, and he rose from the dead, and it was all witnessed and written down in the Bible. And when we believe God, we believe his word, we're born again by the Spirit of God, we become Christians. This is the greatest thing in our life, Robert, is to believe on the Lord Jesus Christ, not religion. I love Jesus because he saved me.
2: Just a matter of interest. So, first of all, I mean, much as I love Robert, I think he's a good bloke. I think he made a silly point about needing to read the Bible rather than listening to it. I think the key thing is that you're absorbing the message. But what's your average worship like? What do you actually do? I mean, do you go to church? Do you pray? I mean, how does that work?
28: Are you asking me or Ken?
2: Ken.
0: Say that again, Andre.
2: What is your worship practice? What do you do? Do you go to church every day? Do you pray every day? Do you pray in the morning, the night? How do you do it?
0: My life consists of talking to Jesus every day. Every day in my life, he's always in my heart, always in my mind.
17: I read the Bible regular. I believe the Bible is God's word. My son and daughter send me letters from Canada, and they speak to me in their words. When we read the Bible, or we listen to a sound Bible, we're listening to God's word. It's a message to us. The most important thing is to believe in Christ and believe his word, because it's the word of God that gives us life. Jesus is the living word. The Bible is the written word. And when we believe in Jesus, it's wonderful. Life is difficult. I'm far from a perfect Christian. I'm still committing sin.

0: things. And by the end of your life, the hope is that you will have understood that when you choose to do the right thing, life is better. And that is the purpose of our time on Earth in preparation for heaven. And I think that's an eminently sensible argument.
1: Yeah, that sounds sense there, but actually the secret of a Christian is having a relationship with Jesus, talking to Jesus. Just the way you and I are talking right now, I remember when I was first told about Jesus by I'm a bricklayer, a foreman in Canada 45 years ago, he just encouraged me to talk to Jesus and help ask Jesus to help me understand who he is, what he did for us, and read the Bible and consider it. Nobody forced me. And as I continued to ask Jesus to help me understand, he opened up my heart and he showed me the truth. And as I was driving home in my truck from a Bible study at his house, God spoke to me in the truck and said, Ken, Jesus loves you and died for you. And that's when I repented. I changed my mind about my life. I said, I'm going to follow Jesus now.
0: Robert, what, because he is here to hear this, and obviously vanity is a sin, but I think it is important to understand what contributions people make. What is the importance of having somebody like Ken there to stand by Christian principles?
2: It's very important. I know that Ken's outside Westminster, but I feel the trouble with the Christian faith is we haven't got a real leader. A strong leader. I don't mean Cliff Richards. I mean someone who's real. You know, who ain't? He's not politically motivated, so he's got nothing to lose. But we, you know, us Christians, we need now a role. Ken is a role model, but we need a powerful leader.
0: But you had, I tell you what. I mean, in the 1980s, Pope John Paul II was fantastic, solidly anti-communist, solid defender of the Christian faith, and probably by his support for the Polish democratic opposition, probably hastened the fall of the Soviet Union.
2: Yeah, I'll be honest with you, Ken. I've got a confession to make. Well, you know, I've been coming on, I've been listening to you for a couple of years. It used to, as soon as you came on, I'd turn it off. I'm sorry, but I did. And I just thought, no, you're too fire and brick. But the more, because I'm 73 now, and I feel if I don't accept Jesus Christ as my Saviour, I'm in a lot of trouble when I go out there, a lot of trouble, you know. So, and then you made more and more sense. And I like your stance on Islam, exactly what I feel. I feel that, and I do apologise to Muslims who are listening, but I do feel that the ideology of it is evil. You know, I'm right behind you. And it's strange, really, because I used to turn you off and then come back when you'd gone. But now I'll hang on to your every word.
1: Well, Robert, listen, we have got a leader. Jesus Christ is our leader, Robert. He's our leader. God himself is our leader. He loves us. This is the most amazing thing is that our Creator loves us so much, even the lower sinners. That's why he died for us, so we can have a relationship with him. We'll become sinless when we get to heaven, but while we're still in our human body, we're still weak. We need help every day. But the secret of all this is, as I'm understanding, is God's grace and mercy. We just thank Jesus every day. Whatever our situation, we give him praise, and if we fail, we say, God have mercy.
0: Okay.
1: God loves us.
0: Ken
1: loves
0: and us. Robert, thank you so much. I'm going to get rid of both of you. We'll be back just in a couple of moments.
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3: 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Watch. Hear. Buckle up for a journey through the Stargate of common sense. Across the UK, this is Talk.
4: Okay, so I've just been told that there's a really interesting text message coming. I've not read it yet. I'm just going to read it out. It's from Richard. Good evening, Andre. Your previous caller, Ken, talks a lot of sense regarding the king and his faith. I have also been a staunch royalist, but recently, since the death of our queen, I've noticed that the king mentions Islam and Ramadan more than Christians and Easter. Those changes have certainly been made in the king's job description, watering down his position of defender of the faith to faiths and multi-faiths. And it is frightening that these changes were made all on the quiet, and they seem to just have appeared. As Ken says, the Prime Minister is always sliding more with any faith but Christianity. I hope Prince William and the wonderful Princess Catherine do better for our national faith. God bless you all. We need him. Which is capital H, so I believe that's God. Thank you. And that's from Richard. Look, Richard, I think that we are a country that has been well-meaning and stupid. The reality is the role of defender of the faith is an important thing because it was accepted that Protestantism, now whether you are Protestant or not, Protestantism and the Protestant version of the Christian faith was significantly under attack. And the king was specifically tasked with that job. Now, he was not tasked with the job of defending Islam. He was not tasked with the job of defending Buddhism or Catholicism or Sikhism or Pentecostalism or any of those things. He was tasked with defending Protestant Christianity. And I think he should do that job. And I say that as a Catholic. Okay. Let's go to Caroline. I did say we'd go to Caroline in London. Caroline, I'm so sorry for the wait. You're on Talk.
5: No, thank you. It has been a bit of a wait, but it's worth it. Andre, please let me make quite a few points.
4: Go for it.
5: I agree with a lot of what Ken said. Not so much on the Jesus religious part, because I'm not religious, but everything else I agree with. I'm coming from a place of, what is right and wrong?
4: Yes.
5: And everything that's happening in this country is the opposite way.
4: Yes.
5: We've got a government who are coming after the white people. We've got a police force that is not a police force anymore. We have councils that work for themselves, don't work for the people. We have a government that is literally, since even before Labour, but they've literally been taking bit by bit, very, very cleverly, bit by bit, our liberty. We have not got free speech here.
4: We've got less free speech. I think it's important to say we do have some.
5: Okay, we do, at the moment, I'm very. I phoned you originally about the land tax because I can't sleep at night. I'm so worried about that. But then another thing I've just read. Andy Burnham vows to ditch first-past-the-post voting system in favour of proportional representation to allow smaller parties to govern. Now, we might not agree on this or get into this in a big way. I've been researching this for a long time. I follow Talk. I speak to you all the time. Thank God for Talk. I follow 2C and I follow a lot of other very good investigative journalists. and we are being run by the Fabian Society.
4: Yes, we are.
5: The Bank of England guy is a Fabian. Their aim is to make this into a totalitarian...
4: And are you, and just, Caroline, just to make you aware, Fabians are what used to be called incrementalists. They are people who believe that we should have communism in this country, but it should be incrementally brought in. Their coat of arms used to be a wolf in sheep's clothing.
5: Yeah.
4: Now, that sounds mad. It's true.
5: No, 100%.
4: Sorry, by the way, I should say, sorry to interrupt you again, they wouldn't have called it communism, they would have called it socialism, but the writings of Karl Marx, that's the point.
5: Correct. And that is where we're heading. That is exactly where we're heading. And it is absolute. We are in very, very big trouble in this country. Look, they can pass a law in 5 seconds to open the pubs till 5 in the morning, but they allow a monster who raped 50 children and was part of a huge gang in Rotherham to just walk out of prison and just disappear.
4: Caroline, do you mind if I just explain that to everybody? Normally it takes a lot of time to put a bill through Parliament, but that's only because there needs to be scrutiny of the bill, big debates on it or whatever. What Keir Starmer did was brought in a one-line bill saying that this Monday morning, pubs can open till 5 a.m. What I suggested yesterday and what I think you're talking about is... you could put a bill that says the Shabana Ahmed bracket deportation bill, and you could simply say one line, Shabana Ahmed, whatever his name is, should be deported to Pakistan, full stop. And that's it. And that would be the whole law, and it would apply to one person.
5: Absolutely.
4: You can do it for a pub, you can do it for a see you next Tuesday.
5: Exactly. That is my point. Now, how have we got to a situation, Andre, in the UK where no one is talking, the mainstream media are not talking about the rape gangs. I've read some of the rape gang inquiry that Rupert Lowe's put together. It's beyond horrifying. It's beyond horrifying. This has been going on for years.
4: There was a girl who was raped with a broken bottle, and her abuser then repented to Allah before he left the house.
5: Yes. And they I don't need to repeat this. I don't know if I can say what I've read on here.
4: I think you can. What we'll say is... Give me one second, Caroline. Just to say to you that Caroline is going to talk about child abuse now, but it is from a legitimate report commissioned in the House of Commons. If you are upset by these things, please turn off. Go on, Caroline.
5: Well, some of the girls were raped by dogs.
4: Oh, my God.
5: I'm not joking. Literally by dogs. It is so horrifying. And we have got social workers. We've got care homes. We've got the NHS. We've got the police. We've got judges. They knew what was going on for 20, 30, 40 years. We've got the Mayor of London. I can't say on radio what I would want for that man.
4: I mean, let's just be clear that the organising... A child being raped by a dog is actually, I would suggest to you, not proof that you're a pervert. I think it's proof that it is a weapon of war, because I don't see any sexual... I might be wrong. I don't see any sexual gratification out of that. I believe this theory that I've got, which has come from India, the love jihad, which this is about breaking the spirit of the local population. I believe that's what that does.
5: I agree. I don't even think the raping of the children, is sexual gratification.
4: Yeah, it's not principally sexual. I get that.
5: So we've got that going on, which is the most heinous thing happening in our country. Okay, so then something else that really hit me. I think the first Tommy Robinson. Organize, I don't call it a protest, whatever you want to call it, I went to, and I always...
4: Rally, they call it.
5: Rally, yeah. A very, very, very beautiful-looking man, tall, beautiful man, came on stage. He was an Iranian, American-Iranian, and he came on stage. He was very powerful, and he said, "You guys need to listen to this. My grandfather was called Muhammad, and he married my Jewish grandmother. And they were married for 60 years. They had an amazing marriage. Iran, up till 1979 was the most incredible place.
4: Yes.
5: And in 1977, there were rumours about the RSCG, but everyone was too busy going out for dinners, doing their parties, having a wonderful life. And 47 years later, look what's happened. If you think that can't happen here, you better open your eyes and wake up.
4: I completely agree.
5: It's always stayed in my mind. And then I know an Iranian lady very well. She came over with her husband and her two kids, and her Iraqi best friend came over at the same time, 18 years ago, because they left what we know is going on there. And I saw her 5 weeks ago, and she said to me, I don't know how long I'll be seeing you for, Caroline. I said, why is that? She said, we're leaving. I said, what do you mean? She goes, oh, you probably won't understand this. I said, well, try me. She goes, we left Iran for a reason, and what we're seeing here is exactly the same thing.
4: Yeah.
5: And now that, to me, is real news.
4: I've got a large number of good Muslim friends who are leaving Britain for the Islamic world because they fear the Islamists in Britain. Caroline, I'm going to have to leave it there simply because I just don't want to be rude to Georgina. We've only got 2 or 3 minutes left of the show. Georgina, you are on talk.
6: Hello, Andre. Well, all I want to say, I mean, I've listened to what Caroline said, and it's heartbreaking what's happening in this country. And any government who will stand by and watch children be brutalised by Muslim men, stand by and see our children get stabbed in the streets, stand by and see our elderly get attacked, which is happening every day. These things are happening every day. They are complicit.
4: Okay.
6: And should be held accountable for what's going on in this country. They have not got the political will, Andre, to do anything about it. And like Caroline said previously, they can pass a bill, make a law that the pubs can stay open for a football match, but they won't do anything to help our children. I find this totally disgusting. And also I wanted to say, you know, all these men, the majority are Muslim, that are raping our children, girls and boys. And it seems very strange to me that we have Shabana Mahmood in Parliament, who is a Muslim herself and did state, Andre, that her religion came first. Does that mean the people of Britain come a very poor second? Because that doesn't suit me at all.
4: Okay, Georgina, I want to say thank you for that contribution. I also want to say something else about the issue of child abuse that is unrelated. There is a statistic which has just been published, which I think you will find shocking, that as a result of Vladimir Putin's aggression in Ukraine, as a result of parents being killed and a decline in social standards and indeed an increase in poverty, 3% of Ukrainian children have received money in exchange for making indecent images. That is a truly shocking fact. If you think about your own children and grandchildren, that would mean one child in every class, in every school in the country is involved. That has got clearly nothing to do with what we're talking about with Shabana Ahmed. But I think it does say that if we don't stand by our society, and of course the Ukrainians seek to do it, then you won't get anywhere. Okay, Cape Verde, it's in extra time! And it's 1-1 against the world champions. Cape Verde might win. Come on, Cape Verde! Come on, come on, come on.
7: Forward. It's a fantastic equaliser from Duarte.
8: Oh, it's a super goal. They found a little bit of quality in the final third that's got them level in this game, but Argentina have only got themselves to blame. Such a slow quality build-up. They've got their nose in front and they thought, you know what, we'll save energy for the next round. And it's coming home to roost.
7: Do you know what I think Argentina were? Arrogant. I think they were overconfident, cocky. I think they thought they just had to turn up today, give the ball to Messi, and it'd all be over. And actually, that's probably what a lot of people in the stadium thought. Once he'd scored that first goal, it was all over. But they were too confident. They were too arrogant. And Cape Verde hit back. This is a side that hasn't been beaten at this World Cup. And Argentina just haven't taken them seriously. And sure, you could look at it, Stuart, and say, yeah, well, we're the world champions. You can stride out with your chest puffed out and say, yeah, we're the best in the world. We own that trophy right now. And we're going to try and